0: letter, he highlights Ukraine's recent battlefield gains and Russia's intensified aerial attacks. Zelensky accuses Moscow of trying to prolong the war, and he claims global fatigue is growing with Russia, not Ukraine. This is NPR News. The EU is expanding its ocean monitoring network with underwater drones and satellites as climate change intensifies, heat waves and storms. The Trump administration recently announced it's defunding similar operations and pulling specialized deep sea instruments out of the oceans. By 2035, the EU hopes to cover 35% of Earth's maritime monitoring network. A study in the journal Science finds that workers in remote jobs have experienced a rise in symptoms of mental distress. As NPR's Ritu Chatterjee reports, those living alone were most likely to experience the impacts.
1: Prior studies have found that a majority of remote workers enjoy their work setup. But the new study found that compared to people not in remote jobs, remote workers saw a 58% rise in time spent alone. Study author Natalia Emanuel is an economist at the Federal Reserve Bank of New York. She says remote workers also experienced a 72% rise in their chance of having no human contact at all during the workday.
2: Not even like a wave to a barista, not, you know, somebody also checking for ripeness of the avocados at the grocery store, just no human contact at all.
1: Remote workers also saw a rise in self-reported emotional distress and visits to mental health care providers. Ritu Chatterjee, NPR News.
0: The NBA banned two people for life from its arenas after one of them was arrested shortly after running onto the court during Game 1 of the NBA Finals last night and trying to take a selfie next to Spurs star Victor Wembanyama. Wemby didn't appear to be bothered by the incident. I'm Ryland Barton, and you're listening to NPR News.
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4: This is The World. I'm Marco Werman.
5: And I'm Carolyn Beeler. We begin today in Hong Kong, where authorities have all but erased public remembrance of the Tiananmen Square crackdown in Beijing. 37 years ago today, Chinese troops opened fire on demonstrators in the square, killing hundreds, possibly thousands of people. For three decades after that 1989 massacre, Hong Kong was the only place on Chinese soil where large public commemorations honored those dead. Then, in 2020, Hong Kong police banned the vigil. Today, in Hong Kong, even symbolic acts led to arrests, like sitting cross-legged in the street, a pose taken during pro-democracy protests.
4: Here, an elderly woman was carted off by police for holding up four and six fingers, a reference to June 4th. In another incident, police surrounded an artist for simply holding up a piece of red string, his commemoration to the Tiananmen victims. Journalist Tom Grundy has been at the site of the protests. He's the editor-in-chief of the independent Hong Kong Free Press. I started by asking him what the day meant to the island's residents.
6: Well, Marco, the 1989 Tiananmen crackdown basically saw the birth of Hong Kong's three-decade-long democracy movement. A lot of those original activists now actually in prison after fighting, you know, for universal suffrage here and in mainland China all the way up to 2019, where we saw those big protests, the ensuing crackdown, and then the ensuing security law. But throughout that time, from 1990 until 2019, there were these mass candlelit vigils to remember the dead in Victoria Park, in the shopping district of Causeway Bay. Very much a very solemn grassroots affair where thousands, sometimes hundreds of thousands, would gather, often in utter silence, sometimes singing songs, remembering the dead, and a sea of candlelight. All of that definitely not allowed today, and very much a contrasting scene we've been seeing in recent years.
4: Yeah, well, contrasting indeed. Tonight you were in Causeway Bay. That is the busy shopping district that for decades hosted the candlelight vigil on the Tiananmen anniversary you're just describing. And you gathered some tape for us there.
6: Yeah, instead of the vigils, for the fourth year in a row, we saw this patriotic food carnival with 370 booths selling Chinese specialities from across the country.
4: Let's take a taste of that scene. What are we hearing exactly, Tom?
6: Well, I wouldn't exactly call it hustle and bustle, as it seemed to be quite sparsely attended. But lawmakers popped down yesterday, Hong Kong's number two official, Eric Chan, and they said, you know, it is showcasing Chinese specialities, boosting the local economy and enhancing exchanges between Hong Kong and mainland China. Some people, you know, in ethnic dress, selfie opportunities, things like this. I understand they're not too keen on journalists showing up. I had to make out that my microphone was a selfie stick and sort of creep in. But for a few dollars, you can go and browse these booths. But many suspect that this group is basically put forward to put on this event to prevent anyone else from, you know, occupying these football pitches that were once the site of this remembrance vigil. And if that wasn't contrast enough, you know, you step outside and some of the roads are closed. There's hundreds of police stopping and searching, particularly young men who might be dressed in black, taking certain activists away. You've got plainclothes police, tactical units. And we saw at least half a dozen people taken away, stopped and searched, ID'd. Some were making some sort of effort to commemorate or remember the Tiananmen dead. But, you know, for the last few years, the focus has been this patriotic carnival, and there's been very little allowed in terms of public commemorations of the hundreds, perhaps thousands, that were killed at the hands of the People's Liberation Army in Beijing 37 years ago today.
4: So a food festival instead of a somber reflection on the violent and bloody events at Tiananmen Square. Is there any way of knowing if that event in 1989 was on anyone's minds at this food festival?
6: You know, I had a few people come up to me actually asking what was going on with the police deployment. There's obviously huge censorship efforts that take place in mainland China, but there's still an open internet, you know, in Hong Kong. Earlier, I was at the U.S. consulate where candles were put in the window. You know, you get these very low-key tributes nowadays, if at all. Some of the other Five Eyes countries have put up social media posts, but a very small smattering of activists and Hong Kongers who sought to come out today and indeed last night, a couple of artists, to try and pay some kind of tribute. But what a contrast, really, from going from hundreds of thousands of people in a park to an artist, say, yesterday, who came out with a red piece of string that measured 6.4 meters, seemingly a reference to today's date, only to be within minutes, you know, surrounded by police. So it really speaks to how the city has changed.
4: Yeah, that moment with that performance artist tying that red thread to a street signpost, that caught a lot of attention. What's happened to him?
6: He was stopped, searched by plainclothes officers and was escorted away. That's all we know about Sanmu Chan. He wasn't alone yesterday. He's shown up in the last few years. But another artist, Chan Mei Tung, was also searched and escorted away by police. She appeared with some balloons, one of them shaped like a golden question mark. And a couple of people today showed up, one reciting a Buddhist mantra with her hands clasped in a prayer position. And the wife of a one-time lawmaker, a Democrat now in jail, showed up with a yellow paper flower. She was escorted into a police vehicle. So certainly, if you're young, loitering, certainly if you're wearing black and you're male, you're asking to be searched, you know, tonight in Causeway Bay. And indeed, some roads are just closed completely to traffic. I was down there briefly and outside the U.S. consulate, and there'd be periods of relative quiet and police and folks wandering around, a lot of media. And occasionally things would flare up because someone would be stopped, searched, etc., and then marched to a police van. So a little tense, but I also get the feeling year after year that it's tougher for people to come out. It gets quieter and quieter. And even looking at some of the front pages, we happen to be the only English language news outlet covering any of this at all in the city, which is as unfortunate.
4: Yeah, that's interesting.
6: You know, as much as a worry as I'm proud of it. But yeah, so it just gets tougher each year, I think, for people to express themselves on this.
4: And Tom, those people who were picked up today by police, will they spend significant time in jail?
6: In recent years, we have found that they have been released. I don't recall anyone actually being charged like this, but that is not to say there isn't legal trouble around the one-time vigil. The organizers of that years-long vigil were arrested in September 2021, and Chow Hang Tung and Lee Chuk Yan, they're accused of inciting subversion under the national security law. They faced 10 years in prison. A third leader, Albert Ho, he pleaded guilty in January. We're going to see the verdict in this case in mid to late July. And the crux of the case, because the court is trying to avoid talking too much about 1989, talking about the vigil, what is at play is their calls for an end to one-party rule, which Chow Hang Tung, the organizer, also a barrister, argues is simply part of free speech in Hong Kong to be able to say that.
4: Yeah, what's likely to happen to those people who are now going to stand trial for inciting subversion?
6: The trial is wrapping up, you know, in a couple of months, but the way things have gone, you've obviously heard of the Jimmy Lai case and
4: right.
6: pretty much every of these national security cases where it's handpicked judges, no jury, very rarely I think you get bail. And I think I can only recall one case where someone, you know, was released or not convicted.
4: It makes me think of the many activists in Hong Kong who are now silenced but not in jail. I mean, what are their lives like? What are they doing now?
6: Certainly most of the opposition in the legislature have served time. Some of them have come out. Others went quiet. Others have gone abroad in self-exile, where perhaps they are less quiet nowadays. Others have moved on from politics entirely. But it is very tough to find dissenting voices in the city. Certainly opposition lawmakers would simply not be allowed to stand. There has been a big patriotic revamp of the legislature. Civil society groups, more than 60 of them, have disappeared, newsrooms raided, and journalists behind bars nowadays. So there are billions of dollars behind this national security sort of crackdown over the last five odd years, and thousands of bureaucrats whose mission it is to enable that crackdown. And I don't see it stopping anytime soon. And unless there are big changes in Beijing, the pattern will continue. And it's only going to get tougher, I think, for people to express themselves on days like today, too, even online.
4: You spoke earlier, Tom, about the Tiananmen vigils in Victoria Park that now no longer happen. In years past, though, you used to visit that vigil, taking the pulse of the moment. What were those like?
6: Incredibly moving. I don't know of any other place in the world where you can gather so many people and hear a pin drop. The songs were extremely emotional. There was a mock funeral. You would have the passing of a torch from the older generation to young people. Different pro-democracy groups would gather. Extremely solemn, you know, event. And there'd be calls for democracy in China. And it was the only place on Chinese soil, basically, that you could mark this. And one does have to wonder if there weren't these efforts to censor, you know, what happened 37 years ago, if there was some effort at coming to terms with what happened in officialdom, whether there would be these efforts every year and all this news coverage, because certainly there are plenty of governments that misbehave, whether it's their own people or abroad or even, you know, in the world today. But this is definitely a scar on the psyche, I think, of Hong Kongers, despite efforts to stamp out these commemorations. So those days certainly gone, and very much contrasting scenes now for a fourth year in a row with this patriotic food carnival and very successfully thwarted attempts by people of various ages to mark and remember the Tiananmen dead in what was once a very free corner of Greater China.
4: Tom Grundy is the editor-in-chief and co-founder of the Hong Kong Free Press, an independent English media outlet on the island.
5: The ongoing bloodshed between Israel and Lebanon almost hit a pause when the two sides announced a ceasefire yesterday, but today it is off. This latest attempt comes on the heels of a 10-day agreement in April and a 45-day extension into May. Each agreement has been derailed by back-and-forth strikes, Israeli incursions into Lebanon, and Hezbollah-led drone and rocket attacks targeting Israeli troops.
4: The toll so far includes thousands of people killed in Lebanon, countless residents there displaced from the bombings, and dozens of Israeli casualties. This latest attempt at peace was brokered by representatives from both countries who met yesterday in Washington. After the meeting, Israeli ambassador to the U.S., Yehiel Leiter, stressed that Hezbollah, the militants backed by Iran, are key to making this ceasefire a success.
7: We're no longer going into a pattern of negotiating ceasefires where Israel leaves, Hezbollah comes back, and we go back to the same nonsense.
5: The agreement includes the creation of pilot zones inside Lebanon where Hezbollah would be prohibited. The Lebanese military would have full control of those zones and enforce the ban. Hezbollah was not part of the negotiations and has rejected its terms, which complicates the wider peace deal the U.S. is hoping to broker with Iran, since Iran will not negotiate without including Lebanon.
4: The head of the Quds Force, the Army's intelligence unit, said on Iranian state media today that Israel must withdraw entirely from Lebanon. Ismail Kayani added that de-Israelizing the region is an achievable goal for Muslims. Meanwhile, Israeli Prime Minister Benjamin Netanyahu says his troops won't pull back until Hezbollah is disarmed, and he's promising to beef up fortification of communities along Israel's northern border.
5: Tomorrow on the show, we'll hear more about the relationship between Hezbollah and Iran with a report on how Lebanon became such a central point in the Iran war.
4: Stay tuned next to hear about the African nation leading the way on geothermal energy.
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0: This is The World. I'm Carolyn Beeler. Kenya is a powerhouse when it comes to geothermal energy. It gets about half of its electricity by harnessing the Earth's heat. Its neighbors have the same underground resources and almost no geothermal power. But now that is starting to change. We are learning more about this today for The Big Fix, our series on the most ambitious ways people are tackling the climate crisis. Anderson Kabila is an expert on climate and energy with the Stockholm Environment Institute's Africa Center. He began by explaining why Kenya had access to geothermal in the first place.
1: Kenya, Ethiopia, Rwanda, Tanzania, they fall along the Rift Valley system where there's a lot of seismic activity, thereby creating, you know, this massive amount of heat that is stored beneath the Earth's surface in the Rift Valley.
0: Kenya has tapped into this geothermal power, but its neighbors mostly have not yet. What has set Kenya apart here?
1: Yeah, so Kenya actually took a very different approach, and they did this by de-risking the very high capital investment, because this is a very costly and expensive process, especially at the early stages. So they did this by using public finance for early exploration and then absorbing the drilling risk. So by doing these very strategic investments, they actually made geothermal more attractive to independent power producers.
0: I want to tease out a little bit of what you said there. So basically, the government came in and supported the early, very expensive exploration stage, the drilling of test wells to see where would be a good place to site these geothermal power plants. Then private companies came in and felt comfortable developing these resources. Did I get that about right?
1: Yes, exactly.
0: So Kenya's neighbors that do not yet have geothermal power plants, is it fair to say that is holding them back? The policy that made it financially feasible for companies to do this?
1: Yeah, that's actually what made Kenya emerge as a leader. They have had a very long-term energy policy that goes beyond the short political cycle. So once every government comes, they keep, you know, maintaining that long-term goal of exploration and development.
0: So outside of Kenya, in this big geothermal patch, only Ethiopia has one small geothermal plant right now. But both Ethiopia and Tanzania are trying to develop their geothermal energy. What is triggering that interest right now?
1: Yeah, not only the private sector have seen the financial benefit, but other governments have also seen the benefit because it's actually stable, you know, power resource as compared to hydro, where at times you have like very minimal flow rates of the dam during the dry season. They are now tapping into that potential to follow the same path that Kenya took to de-risk that investment and then bring in, you know, private sector to take it from there.
0: What are the hurdles that Tanzania and Ethiopia are going to have to overcome if they do want to get power plants built?
1: Yeah, apart from the cost, another hurdle is the technical capacity because it's quite specialized. So you have to invest in the, you know, developing that technical capacity in terms of the engineers, exploration, drilling. That's something that, you know, governments really have to invest in, and also putting in place long-term energy policies that does not depend on the political cycle, but, you know, government coming in and then driving the same agenda that's been going on for the past decade.
0: Is the war in Iran and the skyrocketing prices of LNG and oil, is that changing the calculation at all for some of Kenya's neighbors and their interest in developing geothermal?
1: Well, what I know is that for sure in Kenya, we really had like fuel shortages, and even they were going about, you know, fuel rationing. So that's something that, you know, is now becoming like a reckoning, not only for Kenya, but also for other neighboring countries to see how they can start developing their own resource to have this stability of supply. So I believe that's something that governments are now taking into consideration, you know, by developing the renewable and geothermal energy, especially for the East African countries in the Rift Valley.
0: In Kenya, the Maasai people were displaced from their historic lands so that geothermal power plants could be built. Is that a risk that is going to be a continuing part of this story as geothermal expands, if it expands?
1: Yeah, so there's always this issue of informed consent. Definitely the government has to work together with the local communities in terms of participatory decision making and getting the consent of the local community. At times, you know, that process at times is never followed through, but generally that's what we recommend as a research institute, to actually engage the communities, get their feedback, the challenges that they face, and really co-develop the solution with them. And also in the Kenyan constitution, there's also this aspect of, you know, the right of people to decide their social and economic well-being. So that's also something that, you know, the constitution requires the government to do, but at times it's not quite clear if they're actually following that process.
0: So it sounds like the things that have made this geothermal boom possible in Kenya are long-term government planning and investments from the government. Are there other lessons that other countries should take from Kenya's example if they are interested in developing more geothermal energy?
1: Yeah, so Kenya's experience has actually demonstrated that geothermal success does not depend only on the natural resource availability, but also on, you know, the long-term commitment beyond these short political cycles, as well as institutional coordination, building the technical capacity, as bringing in, you know, issues of de-risking and financing strategies. That's exactly what Kenya did, and together with development partners. And all this is like a package that has to be put in place for it to make it very successful.
0: Kenya is trying to become carbon neutral by 2030. That is only 4 years away. That sounds wildly optimistic. What portion of that is going to come from geothermal?
1: Yeah, so Kenya wants to have 100% electricity generation by 2030.
0: And as 100% electricity generation from geothermal by 2030?
1: From renewable energy.
0: Renewable energy
1: by 2030. As of 2023, they were at 90%, and geothermal contributed 47% of that mix.
0: So they're on track to maybe actually get there by 2030.
1: Yeah, they're really on track if they keep up, you know.
0: Wow, a rare success story.
1: Yeah, really a success story to learn from. But geothermal is quite expensive, and right now, though the grid is.
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Thank you. And from Albertus Magnus, where the next chapter starts now. 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

0: This is The World. I'm Marco Werman.
1: And I'm Carolyn Beeler. This 4th of July marks 250 years since the Declaration of Independence was adopted. It was a defining moment for this country, but life, liberty, and happiness were not strictly American pursuits. And the Declaration wasn't just written for an American audience. It explicitly addressed a candid world.
0: In that spirit, we're kicking off our own reflection on the United States at 250 by looking at how this country's pursuit of freedom and democracy has had ripple effects across the globe, starting with the American Revolution itself.
1: The late 18th and early 19th centuries saw many revolutions, from France and Haiti to the Spanish colonies across Latin America. It is a world Nathan Pearl Rosenthal described in his 2024 book, The Age of Revolutions and the Generations Who Made It. I asked him how this period came to be defined that way.
2: Well, the first thing that makes it an age of revolutions is that Thomas Paine calls it that in 1791.
1: Thomas Paine, the author of Common Sense, that very influential pamphlet during the American Revolution.
2: Absolutely. So there's this idea that he's encapsulating at the very beginning of the French Revolution, really, that there's something bigger happening than any one revolution. It's not just happening in one place or in one group. There's some kind of wave of revolutions that's taking place.
1: So there's the sense, even at the time, this is not just something that historians have put on after the fact.
2: Absolutely. But once the 1780s come around, when the United States is a young nation, you have a series of mostly failed revolutions at first in Europe, in what becomes Switzerland, what becomes the Netherlands, and then, of course, the French Revolution. And then you just have a sort of continuous wave of upheaval over the next 20-some-odd years.
1: So you said even at the time this was known as an age of revolution. What was it in the ether, in the historical moment, that made this an era when so many revolutions bubbled up and were ultimately impactful?
2: There are really two pieces of the answer to that question. So the ideas dimension is the 18th century is well known as the era of enlightenment.
1: Mm-hmm.
2: Right? This is a moment when ideas about liberty and equality, about personal dignity, about the sort of dignity and rights-bearing character of the individual are really spreading very widely. And of course, you mentioned the Declaration of Independence, and that misquotes John Locke, who famously talks about life, liberty, and property. We can come back to that. So that's part of it, right, is that there's this sense of the rights of individuals, the rights of groups that's becoming more forceful in this period.
1: People were feeling more empowered and like they had rights they should be standing up for.
2: Yes. And part of the reason that there's such an edge to that is that the 18th century is also an era of growing inequality. And this is something I think that we don't talk about quite enough, including in North America. Over the course of the 18th century, there's an enormous economic boom in the Atlantic world, which is driven in large part by slavery and the labor of enslaved people. And what that means is that the economy is growing massively, but the returns from this massive growth are actually going, by and large, to the wealthiest, people who are already on top of society. The most famous example of this is Saint-Domingue, what becomes Haiti, which is a colony of France in the period. On the eve of the French Revolution, Saint-Domingue is an island where 90% of the population is enslaved, and the other 10% of the population owns everything, including all of the enslaved people. Thomas Piketty, the French economist, describes this as the most extreme case of inequality in world history. So that's the society in which these ideas about human dignity and equality are bubbling up. And you can imagine what a kind of combustible mixture that is.
1: Can you talk a little bit more about Haiti, the revolution there, and how that was informed by things happening elsewhere in the world?
2: Absolutely. We know relatively little by comparison to other revolutions about exactly how the early revolt is organized, but it's quite clear that a number of people

0: who were involved in the early Haitian Revolution have intimate knowledge of what's been going on both in France and in the United States. In fact, one of the key leaders of the Haitian Revolution, Henri Christophe, who becomes the first king of Haiti in 1806, he probably fought in the American Revolution, in fact, probably actually present there. So there is a definite influence there. On the other hand, it's pretty clear that there are also local, distinctively Haitian ideas about their desire to be free.
1: And it was a different context there because they were enslaved.
0: Indeed. Although, of course, there are enslaved people in North America, in the South, who are also trying to seek their freedom, both during the Revolution and after. So, again, you know, we know relatively little about this just because the archival record isn't good enough for this. But one wonders how much direct contact there was even between enslaved people in North America and in Haiti.
1: I'm speaking with Nathan Pearl Rosenthal, who's a historian and the author of the book The Age of Revolutions and the Generations Who Made It. So we have this heady mix of feeling empowered to retake rights and also this growing inequality. The U.S., the American Revolution, is the first in your bracketing of history. Did it inspire or inform subsequent revolutions, or was it just kind of bubbling up out of the same ecosystem?
0: Well, there, of course, the ones that come first have an influence on the ones that come after. And so one can very clearly see the impress of different aspects of the American Revolution's legacy. So in the French Revolution, for instance, you see rather pronounced influence of American constitutionalism. The constitutions of the states and the federal constitution are printed and reprinted in France and really debated a lot. This is one of the big questions in the early French Revolution, is how are we going to restructure our government? And they look to the United States for answers. In Spanish America, by contrast, one of the first things that a lot of Spanish Americans are looking at is Thomas Paine's Common Sense, which is an argument for the independence of former colonial possessions.
1: Were there echoes, for example, of the Declaration of Independence in other places, or did writings in other countries inform what happened in the U.S.?
0: Absolutely. So there's a big debate about the Declaration in particular, which is, of course, this crucial document. There are precursors, including a famous Dutch document of the 17th century. But what's very clear is that the Declaration becomes a model for other countries or potential countries that want to declare their independence. So between 1790 and 1830, there are at least a couple dozen declarations of independence in Spanish America by all sorts of different size bodies. Some of them are whole provinces, some of them are individual cities or towns which declare their independence, clearly modeling themselves on the American Declaration. So there's a clear line there.
1: How did the rest of the world learn about the Declaration of Independence? This was long before instant communication.
0: Yeah. Well, the late 18th century is a big media world. There are a lot of newspapers. Newspaper industry had been growing over the course of the 18th century. So the Declaration, news of the Declaration is getting around through newspapers. It's getting around on board ships in private letters. People send excerpts from it to one another. And you have to think, in the 18th century, this is a literate culture, but also an oral culture. And so people will read their letters aloud. People will read the newspaper aloud to other people. So if you can imagine someone getting their copy of the New York Times or the Boston Globe and sitting there reading it aloud to their friends, you can imagine the Declaration being actually declared all over the Atlantic world as people are reading aloud from their letters and newspaper.
1: After the U.S. became an independent country, I understand that it did not really support these subsequent revolutions in other places. Why was that?
0: So mostly the United States doesn't have a lot of capacity to do much of anything to help directly, that is to say militarily. The U.S. has a really small army, a very tiny navy during this period. So honestly, even the French revolutionaries who were super, in the early years, who were super America-friendly and really enthusiastic, they're not going to America asking for help. They know there's nothing really to be gained from there.
1: Just a little baby country at that point.
0: Just a little baby country. What there is to be gained, though, is American trade, and that's really important. So actually, U.S. grain and naval stores and other kinds of basic foodstuffs and things are what sustain, to a certain extent, the French Revolution and then others. The other area where there is U.S. contribution is in the arms trade. So Haiti, for instance, is largely armed by U.S. merchants in the 1790s, but especially after 1800. But again, it's not government support. It's really the U.S. government letting U.S. traders contribute.
1: You end this period of revolutions, this age of revolutions, in 1825 with the revolutions in the Spanish colonies in Latin America. But of course, revolutions have continued since then. Of course, there were anti-colonial revolutions across Africa, the Arab Spring more recently. why do you define that as an endpoint? What groups those all together as distinct revolutions?
0: So to me, 1825 really is the last of the revolutions that end the old world and create more or less the world that we live in now. The next big wave of revolutions is in 1848. And the difference in 1848 is you have a really well-developed sense of nationalism. You have a completely different technological world. So the news of the revolutions of 1848, for instance, is passed by telegraph. People find out within hours of revolutions taking place elsewhere. And that's a really different kind of political world. And it's all happening very quickly, which is really a different world than the kind of late early modern revolution. The end of the early modern era, which is the period that I'm interested in.
1: More recently, we've had this wave of what we call like Gen Z protests. And in places like Bangladesh, that has actually led to changes in leadership, at least specific leaders. How do you see the modern history of protests, of leadership change, given the lens of history to which you apply?
0: Commonalities that I see are the power of youth. There are some exceptions, but a lot of the revolutionaries are young people, especially the case in the French Revolution, but also in the Spanish American Revolutions. These are people who are trying to become something. And in fact, for them, often their kind of personal journeys, their personal struggles of becoming an adult coincide with the kind of collective struggle, right? The collective struggle to be born and become.
1: Right. The country also trying to grow up and become an adult.
0: Exactly. So I see that really as a strong echo in some ways with the present. The other echo that I think you can hear is the kind of double-faced character of revolutions then and now. The Declaration of Independence is a great example of this. It says both that all men are created equal, have the right to life, liberty, and happiness, but it also says, that's the beginning, the end says these states are and of a right ought to be free and independent. Now, part of being free and independent for the states of the South was the right to protect their enslaved property. So there's a contradiction there, a kind of tension.
1: And all men are created equal meant a very specific subset of actual men, right? Landed landholders, not women. So it was even more restrictive.
0: It certainly did. And I think you can see that in these revolutions today as well, that there is always this tension between a desire for collective autonomy, for collective reform, and then also people who are saying, but does this actually help me? Does this apply to me? Am I going to get something of the things that I really want out of it? So I think revolution, it's a powerful force, but it's also one that pulls in more than one direction and sometimes pulls against itself.
1: That was Nathan Pearl Rosenthal. His new book, The Long Revolution, Creating a United States After 1776, is out this week. His interview with us kicks off a series of stories and conversations between now and July 4th. We are calling it Chasing Democracy, American Ideals on the World Stage. Much more to come.
2: Speaking of how we in the U.S. asserted our independence from Britain, there are still some irreconcilable differences all these years later. For example, we call it soccer.
1: And to Britain and pretty much the rest of the globe, it is football.
2: What to call this nearly universal sport has been the subject of lots of debate in our newsroom as the World Cup approaches. So we asked our unofficial World Cup correspondent, Jerry Haddon, to look into what fans around the globe think.
3: What's in a name for the beautiful game? I ask a lot of people, from inside our own studios to the outer reaches of Europe. And I gotta say, people are pretty dug in.
4: Hi, my name is Azair Ahmed. I'm originally from Pakistan, and I'm an audio engineer here at The World. For me, the correct term is football. In Pakistan, we just call football football. There, I don't think there's any other term for it.
3: Case closed for Azair.
5: My name is Julia França. I'm an intern at The World, born and raised in Brazil. The way we call it back home is futebol. I do think that it should be football, futebol, whatever the accent is, but the same name for sure.
3: As for the name of the sport that Americans normally call football, as in Monday Night Football, França says,
5: it could be called American football. That way there's no confusion between the two sports.
3: One fan who has lived his whole life with that confusion is my old pal Martín de la Serna here in Barcelona. He's got a foot, as it were, in two worlds.
6: I am, as you can hear from my accent, American. Grew up there, spent 25 years there, was born in Argentina. Lived in Argentina until I was a young child. So I began my life referring to the beautiful game as football. And then we immigrated to the U.S., and as a child, it became soccer for me.
3: Later, he moved to Brazil and got his head around futebol. And now, of course, he's here in Spain and come full circle back to football. And yet he too is firm in his thinking. We Americans, he says, have long been guilty of something I'll call sports appropriation.
6: We changed cricket and made it baseball. We changed rugby and made it American football. We evolved things, made it a new sport. But soccer is the same as football. So why not call it football?
3: As does most of the world, to my surprise, even in languages outside the Anglo-European sphere.
7: Hi, hello. This is Gamze Tokdemir. I'm from Turkey. And in Turkey, we say football.
8: What?
7: Football.
8: Why?
7: Well, I've never heard anyone saying soccer, first of all. But also football, like, it's in our blood as Turkish people. Like, it's our identity.
3: Could we invent the word football in Turkish? How would you literally say football in Turkish?
7: Foot means ayak. Ball means top.
3: Ayak top.
7: Ayak top. Yeah, that's amazing. That sounds amazing, right?
3: Start a revolution.
7: Yeah. We don't say it, but it sounds lovely and funny.
3: But lovely and funny do not soccer games win. Perhaps no one knows that better than the Brits, who are largely credited with inventing the version of the game we know today. So I catch up with my friend Tim Phillips, who's out for a morning jog with his dog Enzo. He's warned me in advance that he has strong negative feelings about the term soccer.
9: You know, if I can speak for the British for 1 minute, which I can't really, but I think we feel like we invented the game, and it's called football. And you guys over there who've decided you're going to call it something else called soccer are just wrong.
3: Well, hang on a second, because actually the English invented the name soccer. And in fact, it was some classmates of yours at Oxford in 1863.
9: No, I because I knew you were going to ask me about this, so I did have a quick look on Wikipedia and read all about that. So yeah, I totally agree.
3: Maybe... So my ambush didn't work.
9: No, it did. Luckily it didn't work.
3: The spirited back and forth goes on for a while until I, in the spirit of settling this once and for all, offer up my best ideas for consensus. Instead of calling it soccer, what if we said it like you and said soccer? Would that...
9: That won't do it, I don't think. No, I just don't think it will do it.
3: Even Enzo the dog looks away. But as staunchly as the Europeans and others defend their football, Americans can get pretty entrenched too.
10: If you want to call it meter ball or centimeter ball, that's fine. But football, oh, that's American, baby.
3: That was an old football-playing college friend, Ryan Stafford, cheekily weighing in. He was referring to the UK adopting the metric system back in the 1960s. But centimeter ball? That's not going to fly with the Brits.
11: We go to the UN and we agree to abolish soccer, football, start from zero, create an inclusive new name for the sport that's global, accepted by every nation, less than 36 syllables.
9: I think that'll be about as successful as the idea of Esperanto, wasn't that the language that was invented? They're trying to bring all of the Europeans together. And I think it'll be that successful, Jerry. Yeah, I don't think it'll go anywhere.
3: Clearly little political will there from England's unauthorized spokesman. At any rate, there's no time left. The World Cup starts next Thursday. For now, we are stuck with soccer or forced into football, depending on your point of view. Luckily, there is one term in the beautiful game that rings the same from sea to shining sea.
12: Goal! Goal! Goal! Goal! Goal!
3: For the world, I'm Jerry Haddon, Barcelona.

0: Still to come on the show, a tribute to the writer behind Persepolis, the now legendary memoir that changed how much of the world saw the people of Iran. 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

0: This is The World. I'm Marco Werman. Marjane Satrapi is a literary giant. Her defining work, Persepolis, was a groundbreaking memoir of her childhood. It gave readers all over the world a vivid and unsettling picture of life under the Iranian regime, and it did so with literal pictures. She wrote it as a graphic novel. When Satrapi created Persepolis, she lived in France and didn't think anyone would publish it. So she told an audience at a PEN America event in 2012. But she said she needed to write it for herself.
1: It was very important to me to have just one other version of the story. You know, we had a government that really confiscated from us, you know, our identity, made of us, you know, just a population.
0: Her expectations were small.
1: I say to myself, yeah, maybe, you know, like 10, 9 people, you know, I can make a Xerox and give it to them.
0: Persepolis not only ended up getting published, it then got translated into more than 20 languages and adapted for the screen as an animated film. Marjane Satrapi's death was announced this week. She was 56. We remember her today with Nahid Siamdous, a professor of Middle Eastern politics and culture at the University of Texas, Austin, who told us why Satrapi's seminal work was so powerful.
2: She tells the story through the eyes of a child, of a little girl. Right. And with lots of humor and wit, a child that sort of comes of age in these years. And we can always relate to a little child seeing things. We don't take position, sort of political positions instantly. She also always had a real humanist eye. As much as she portrayed, you know, these strict Islamists, she kind of drew out the absurdity of it all and, you know, brought so much humor and wit into it. And there's so many scenes in Persepolis that are experiences that many Iranians can and did relate to.
0: And it's all happening to a child and then a teenager in the years just after the stunning events of 1979 and the emergence of the Islamic Revolution. I mean, the criticism of the regime became a mainstay of her work. She followed up Persepolis with several sequels as well as other graphic novels. Tell me more about how that criticism of the Islamic Republic emerged in her other work.
2: Yeah, she wrote about the repression, the political repression of the Islamic Republic, the fact that it didn't allow people to live the lives that they imagined. This really comes through in certainly in the second volume of Persepolis. There's a scene, for example, where there's a party that's broken up by the Revolutionary Guards, and you know, these young people try to flee, and one of them, and this is actually something that did happen in 1990s, late 1980s, early 1990s in Iran, where these boys trying to jump from roof to roof in order to evade the Revolutionary Guards, one of them actually falls to his death. So, you know, this simple fact of trying to have a party as a young person and falling to your death, you know, she really criticized them for not allowing Iranians to even live a normal life, let alone be politically vocal and try to create a political future that is livable.
0: I mean, part of what made Marjane's body of work so commanding, especially Persepolis, is that these were graphic novels or comics, as Marjane preferred. I mean, before this point, really the only other touchstone for tackling serious subjects in cartoon form was in Mouse by Art Spiegelman, his telling of his parents surviving the Holocaust using mice as Jews and cats as Nazis. Why was Marjane Satrapi's use of this medium to tell her story so groundbreaking?
2: It hadn't existed before. And in fact, you know, this sort of political history and memoir combined together in a work to tell the story of post-revolutionary Iran obviously hadn't happened prior to this, but also many other works subsequently modeled their telling of other histories of Gaza, Palestine, elsewhere in the Middle East, the you know, Arab Spring in Egypt and elsewhere. We now have so many graphic novels that are in many ways modeled on Marjane's work. And it was groundbreaking because it allowed people access to these stories in a way that was relatable. People could really identify with the characters in these stories. They could, you know, it was beyond sort of this big, heavy wall of politics and history, you know, which makes the Middle East a kind of a little harder to grasp for ordinary people in the West, especially. But she really built a bridge. It's also part of how she drew these characters, right? They're likable on the page. The stark black and white is both, there's something both very simple and very complex about it. I think her work about embroideries, for example, where she has a group of women, characters of women, of intergenerational women, talk about love, marriage, sex, right, and all of that. These are not subjects that are easily done in ways that people can relate to and laugh about, and especially within Iranian culture. But she put all these things on the page and really opened up worlds of conversation among Iranians, but also among Iranians and Westerners. So many people in the U.S. and Europe have read this work. I know it's taught in schools, in middle schools, in high schools. I use it in my college courses. It is that sort of substantial that you can use it in a college course to introduce students to the history of post-revolutionary Iran.
0: Well, the film version of Persepolis, I see, sold over 1 million tickets in France alone. Interestingly, mm-hmm. when she died, Marjane Satrapi had been living in France for years. She's mm-hmm. French-Iranian, mm-hmm. but she turned down the Legion d'Honneur, France's highest official award, and according to multiple interviews she'd given over that time, she's still considered Iran home. What did mm-hmm. her work mean for members of the Iranian diaspora?
2: It meant the world because she, she had held on to this notion of an Iran where we could still return to and live. And that is something that she said, right, and why she rejected that honor. She said, you know, Paris with all of its beauties, and, you know, I do feel French after all this time here, but Tehran will always be home for me. And the fact that she didn't give in to these political pressures of painting Iran in negative ways simply because of a government that, you know, of course, we all disagree with, but she kept on to that hope of the beauties of Iran, which is its people at the end of the day, its humanist culture, its riches, its cultural riches. And she held on to that. And, you know, the fact there aren't that many, you know, peoples in the diaspora among artists who have stood up and just spoken their mind so clearly, so honestly, and, you know, without fear, with such courage, and shone a light for, you know, we can say no to war against Iran and also criticize the Islamic Republic. And so I think we've just lost an incredible, it's just a devastating loss.
0: Those thoughts on the legacy of writer and illustrator Marjane Satrapi from Nahid Siamdust at the University of Texas in Austin. Authorities have not released a cause of death for Marjane Satrapi. Her family has said she died of sadness following the passing of her husband last year.
3: The World is produced by GBH and PRX, broadcasting weekdays from the Nan and Bill Harris studio in Boston. I'm Carolyn Beeler.
0: And I'm Marco Werman. We'll see you again tomorrow.

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3: This is the newsroom from the BBC World Service with Will Chalk. Coming up, an open letter from Volodymyr Zelensky to Vladimir Putin.
4: After 26 years in power, age is beginning to take its toll. And with time, the fatigue with you will only grow.
3: But does it get us any closer to peace? We'll have analysis from Kyiv. A year on from one of the world's deadliest air disasters, grieving families tell the BBC their compensation is not being handled fairly.
5: They have put a number on my mother's life, and the compensation offered to us is a way lower than other families. Was a life less valuable?
3: With days to go until the Football World Cup starts, there are water worries.
6: People showed us how they don't have any drinking water, and they have to pay for water tankers to come.
3: And even if you're a huge Marilyn Monroe fan, how much would you pay for her stuffing recipe? Well, it's gone for more than you might think. Details on the way after the news.
7: BBC News with Neil Nunes. Ukraine's President Volodymyr Zelensky has written a letter to his Russian counterpart Vladimir Putin, inviting him to a face-to-face meeting. The letter says with America fully focused on Iran, it would be wrong to wait until the war in Europe returns to the center of its attention. Vitaly Shevchenko in Kyiv has this assessment.
8: It's about messaging rather than anything else. Will this letter lead to peace in Ukraine? Unlikely. Will it even lead to serious talks between the two presidents? That's also unlikely. And Volodymyr Zelensky is making these offers knowing that they are most likely going to be rejected or not taken seriously.
7: President Trump says he's spoken directly to the Iranian-backed group Hezbollah about a possible end to fighting in Lebanon. He told reporters at the White House he believed progress was being made.
9: I will tell you, they called us and they said, how about stopping? And I think you're going to see things happen over there. That's been like a little bit of a different world, but it's interconnected with Iran. And it would be really nice if Lebanon could have some peace. Lebanon's been under attack for so many years and always like an underdog.
7: Mr. Trump claimed Hezbollah had not rejected the U.S. proposals for peace. Donald Trump is to use legislation from the Cold War era of the 1950s to boost the U.S. coal industry. The Defense Production Act grants presidents authority over industries deemed critical to national security. More from Tom Simons in Washington.
10: Donald Trump's plans include redirecting $200 million from climate change projects to a coal plant in Maryland and two new ones in Alaska and West Virginia. A new coal export terminal will be built in California, capable of handling 12 million tons a year. He claimed today's announcement would bring down household costs for Americans. The Trump administration sees coal as a critical source of energy for the US, especially during the war with Iran.
7: A man hired recently by the US Pentagon has been identified taking part in riots at the Capitol on January the 6th, 2021. Elias Isery, who was 19 at the time, is seen in video footage climbing through a window. He later pleaded guilty to various offenses. He's now working in a department responsible for uncovering terror plots. The United States is imposing new economic sanctions on the Cuban president Miguel Díaz-Canel and some of his immediate family as Washington ramps up pressure on the communist-led island. The U.S. Treasury Department's website said some affiliated people and entities, including some of the Castro family, had also been targeted. BBC News. President Trump has announced a rally in Washington to celebrate America's 250th anniversary. It's due to take place on the evening of June the 24th. In a post on Truth Social, he described it as a rally to end all rallies. The American country music singer Lee Greenwood and the classical crossover tenor Christopher Marchio will perform. A new study of satellite images has found that mangroves are showing signs of recovery after decades of destruction. The tropical and subtropical forests play an important role in climate regulation and coastal protection, but have been threatened by fish farming and urban development. Here's Matt McGrath.
11: Mangroves are the unsung heroes of the environment, stemming storms and soaking up carbon in large quantities. But decades of shrimp farming and the expansion of coastal cities has seen them cleared in vast amounts from shorelines, especially in Asia. However, this new study suggests the tide has turned, and once humans stopped chopping them down, these resilient forests have expanded rapidly in many regions.
7: Liverpool Football Club has confirmed the appointment of Andoni Iraola as their new head coach. The Spaniard is believed to have signed a 2-year contract. The former Bournemouth manager said he was really excited to start at the club. His appointment follows the surprise sacking of Arne Slot. Hollywood has spent the week celebrating 100 years since the birth of Marilyn Monroe with museum exhibitions and special events. Auction houses in Beverly Hills have also been cashing in on the star's enduring appeal. Julian's auctions just sold more than 100 personal items, including a used hot pink lipstick for more than $12,000. That's the latest BBC World News.
3: I'm Will Chalk and welcome to the newsroom from the BBC World Service. We're starting with an open letter to President Putin. It's over 1,800 words long, and in it, President Zelensky invites the Russian leader to a face-to-face meeting in a renewed bid to end the war. It's been translated into English and posted on his social media platforms. In it, the Ukrainian president says Russians have grown tired of Ukrainian drone and missile attacks, petrol shortages, rising prices, as well as just war in general. He's also called for a full ceasefire for the duration of these proposed negotiations, but that's something Putin ruled out earlier on Thursday. The statement had a defiant and at times even mocking tone to it. Here is part of it read by one of our producers.
4: The world has not grown tired of Ukraine, as you long hoped it would, but there is growing fatigue with Russia, even among those in the wider world who help you bypass sanctions and keep your economy afloat. You cannot fail to notice it. After 26 years in power, age is beginning to take its toll, and with time, the fatigue with you will only grow.
3: Well, the letter also says that with America now focused on the issue of Iran, it would be wrong to wait until Washington could give Ukraine its full attention again. That is something journalists put to President Trump at the White House.
9: Well, I don't know. I'm glad that they're maybe talking about meeting. I think we had a lot to do with it. But I think it would be great if they met. They should get it done.
3: So why has President Zelensky chosen now? I got more details from Vitaly Shevchenko, who is the chief analyst at BBC Monitoring and is in the Ukrainian capital, Kyiv.
12: He suggests that Vladimir Putin should be interested in sitting down and talking to him because he says that Russia is losing too many people on the battlefield and that Russians are tired of Ukrainian airstrikes. Also, notably, he says that it would be wrong for the United States to come back to trying to end the war in Ukraine because the Ukrainian president says Washington is focused on Iran. So, in itself, these offers are not new. Volodymyr Zelensky previously also invited Vladimir Putin to talks. He also suggested a ceasefire, and that's why I think that this letter is more about messaging, and it would be very unlikely that it will lead to peace in Ukraine or even talks to the two presidents.
3: But that being said, the tone of the letter, it's not pleading or kind of meek. It's almost mocking Russia in a way. So do you think then, given that the offers at the heart of it are still genuine offers?
12: I think it's the last thing you should say when you are genuinely inviting Vladimir Putin to a meeting. When you say that, after so many years in power, age is beginning to take a toll on you. That is going to sound insulting to the Russian president. And that's why I think that Volodymyr Zelensky himself isn't really hopeful that this meeting is going to take place. And the Kremlin's initial response to this letter, in which they said, if he wants to talk to us so much, let him come to Moscow, it also suggests that they're not really thinking that this is going to happen, because Volodymyr Zelensky is extremely unlikely to come to Moscow. That would look so close to a surrender, visiting the capital of the state that is waging war on you. And also, this idea that Volodymyr Zelensky should come to Moscow, it has been voiced before by Vladimir Putin himself back in September last year, when he said that, he was told to me let him come to Moscow, but what is the point? And I do think that attitude in the Kremlin, what's the point of talking to Zelensky? I do think that it hasn't changed.
3: Is there a sense then, given that this has been published in English as well on Zelensky's Instagram, that actually the intended audience for this isn't Vladimir Putin, it's the rest of the world, and it's Zelensky doing everything he can to get eyes back on the situation in Ukraine?
12: Get eyes back on Ukraine and also possibly signal to allies in Europe and Donald Trump himself that this war could be ended without America's direct involvement, especially given that it's been so much focused on Iran. That is something that Volodymyr Zelensky has suggested before, and I think it's an invitation or a prod, if you like, at European allies of Ukraine to do more to help Ukraine.
3: Vitaly Shevchenko there speaking to me a little earlier. Now, it is perhaps no surprise that the US president lashed out at members of Congress on Thursday. They had just voted to curb his war powers and pull American troops out of the Iran war. He then called the Democrats and the four Republicans who joined them in passing the resolution unpatriotic and bad. The vote was mostly symbolic, but it does give us a sense of how much pressure is on the White House to find an end to this war. On Thursday evening, Donald Trump made a number of claims that the Iran talks are in their final phase, suggesting there's a deal coming soon. But one thing that many have found surprising is the president then saying he had spoken directly with the Iran-backed militia Hezbollah after the group rejected a ceasefire deal in Lebanon. I asked our North America correspondent Tom Simons in Washington what to make of that, given that Hezbollah is prescribed as a terror group by the US.
13: It is, and it was a surprise. And as always, one has to slightly read between the lines of what Donald Trump said to reporters in the White House earlier. But this is what he said. I spoke to Benjamin Netanyahu, the Israeli leader, about that. And I spoke to Hezbollah about it. And I think progress is made. So it does seem that Donald Trump is telling reporters there that he has put himself between the Israelis and Hezbollah in an attempt to get this ceasefire to work. And just to remind you, the ceasefire involves Hezbollah pulling out of parts of southern Lebanon, currently Israeli occupied, the Lebanese army moving in to replace the group, and the leader of Hezbollah, Naim Qassem, has said that that is not something it accepts as a group, that the negotiations around that were futile, humiliating, and widely opposed in Lebanon, and that effectively there will be no ceasefire, and there have been further airstrikes from the Israelis. So if Donald Trump is saying he's seeing all this going on and he's trying to get involved personally talking to Hezbollah, that is certainly a new development. He, of course, is saying progress is being made, but he's also said that the Iran deal will be signed this weekend. And I think we'll have to wait and see, of course, but he said something like that many times in the past.
3: Yeah, a sign all of this maybe then that he is just trying more and more things, isn't he, to try and get out of this situation.
13: Because it's all linked. I mean, Iran wants to see progress in Lebanon. It wants to see Israel to stop military action in Lebanon. Israel wants to see Hezbollah stop military action in Lebanon so that Israel can feel safer. And Hezbollah says it hasn't got a deal. It doesn't see that there's any progress. And it's not necessarily going to surrender, in its own words, and fulfill Israel's objectives. So it gets more and more difficult for Donald Trump. And of course, every time we get to another weekend where he says there's going to be progress and there isn't progress, we're getting a little bit closer to the midterm elections. There are primaries going on and have been for some weeks now, reminding everyone that Americans will get a vote on, effectively, on Congress. But of course, with his activities and actions and successes or failures in mind. So it all ramps up to a lot of political pressure on him.
3: So our correspondent Tom Simons in Washington. There have been some raised eyebrows in the US over the legal cases targeting Donald Trump's enemies. But a man at the heart of one of them, John Bolton, who once served as President Trump's national security advisor, but then became one of his most prominent critics, he's reportedly reached a deal to plead guilty over classified information. Now, he had initially pleaded not guilty, but it's now being reported that he will pay a $2.25 million fine and potentially face jail as well. Now, you might remember, federal prosecutors say he shared sensitive government information with two relatives in diary-like entries across a seven-year span. He was also accused of keeping documents, writings and notes about US national defence in his home. And his indictment last October came on the heels of other high-profile criminal cases brought against Trump critics, including the former FBI director James Comey and the New York Attorney General Letitia James. Dave Arenberg, a former state attorney and Democrat state senator in Florida, gave us his reaction.
14: When it comes to other enemies of President Trump, I've been very critical of the Department of Justice and the administration for going after Trump's enemies, weaponizing prosecutors. This is different, though. Even though Bolton was an enemy of Trump, there's real evidence here against him, and his case was being prosecuted by legitimate, experienced prosecutors, not political hacks. So I think for Bolton, this was a good move in risk mitigation because he was facing 18 felony counts, each of them potentially giving him a 10-year prison sentence. So to narrow the exposure and getting away with any jail time, just a large fine, which he could raise from his many supporters, I think is a good move for him and for the government. It closes this chapter. So I think overall, a good thing. But if the judge decides to vary from the settlement, he could conceivably give him prison time even over the objections of prosecutors. This has been a long controversy facing Bolton. Even under the Biden administration, there was a judge who castigated Bolton for maintaining these records and for putting things out in his book that he probably should not have put out. So I don't think this will affect Trump's belief in going after his enemies. The question is whether the new Attorney General, Todd Blanche, will continue to do that, and I think he will. Because if Pam Bondi had prosecuted Trump's enemies and gotten convictions, then I think she would still be Attorney General. So I think that's the reason why she's no longer there, and so there's going to be a lot of pressure on the new Attorney General to do just that.
3: That's Dave Arenberg. You're listening to The Newsroom from the BBC World Service with me, Will Chalk. I'll take you back to last June, when just seconds after it had taken off, Air India Flight 171 from Ahmedabad to London crashed, killing all but one of the 242 people on board and another 19 on the ground. An investigation into the crash is still going on, but as grieving families wait for answers, many have already been given final settlement offers from Air India. Some have told the BBC the amounts offered to relatives are differing wildly, and they say the settlement includes a clause to give up their legal rights forever. Archana Shukla reports from Ahmedabad.
15: May I have your attention, please? As we settle in, we request you to please...
16: That announcement is from Air India 171. That crashed seconds after takeoff in what was one of the world's deadliest air disasters. Maryam Padria had shot the video on her phone and sent minutes before takeoff. Now it's the last memory that her son Abbas holds on to. I met him in Vadodara town, in their one-room home where life has stood still since the crash. A year on, the grief here is still very raw. It is made even harder by the final compensation offer they got from Air India.
5: They have put a number on my mother's life, and the compensation offered to us is a way lower than other families. Was a life less valuable? They are offering a few $1,000s in addition to the interim amount and say we can't hold anyone responsible for the crash later. We give up all future claims? We haven't signed yet.
16: Abbas showed me the letter on his phone. He hasn't signed yet. 100 kilometers from Maryam's home is where her plane crashed, in Ahmedabad. While the probe still pieces together what happened, the BBC has seen these settlement documents asking families in India to waive all legal action. Not just against the airline, but manufacturers, suppliers, even the government, all of whom are potentially under investigation. But offers to families in the UK are different. Lawyers for 25 UK families say offers are significantly higher and has no sweeping ask to waive legal claims beyond Air India. We met several other families who received these offers. None wanted to be named, but all had the same concern.
17: Ajay ji?
16: Some, like Ajay Parmar, regret signing it. He was on the scooter passing by, meters from where the plane crashed. He got severe burns, which are still healing.
18: I thought they were giving money for my scooter, which was burned. I don't know how to read and there was no one at home. I want to return the money and get my rights back.
16: It's a blazing summer afternoon and Ajay is playing with his two-year-old niece in this one-room house that doubles up as a bedroom at night. He's not able to find work because after the burns from the crash, his skin itches every time he goes out in the sun. And that's why the compensation meant a lot to him. He says he had no idea and it was not explained to him what the signature meant. In a statement, Air India told the BBC the offers are fair and in accordance with the law. Where requested, translations were provided and content explained to families. Full waivers are sought, including for other parties, to prevent direct or indirect claims in the future.
19: It's extremely unconscionable, very, very unfair.
16: US-based lawyer Chuck Chiyunuma represents 110 families and has advised them not to sign.
19: Money is their easy way out. And I think Air India is trying to do exactly that. Minimize their exposure and close the case while the families bear the brunt of the grief and losses.
16: Back in Abbas's home in Vadodara, talks still circle back to the crash. For families like his, the hardest choice still lies ahead. To settle or keep fighting for accountability.
3: Archana Shukla there. Now it is just a few days away from the Football World Cup, and on Thursday we reported about a new rule that FIFA's imposing ahead of it, that fans won't be allowed to bring in a reusable water bottle to games. They'll instead have to pay for water in the stadium. It's the decision that's been criticised by health experts, who warned that it's set to be so hot that access to water will be a necessity. But this isn't the only water controversy that's hit the World Cup. In Mexico City, locals living near the Azteca Stadium have been fighting to secure a safe and consistent supply of water for the community. Andalucía Kosolov is a freelance sports journalist based in the city.
6: Already, it is a very elite event where only the people that have so much money to get the tickets, which are highly coveted and largely inaccessible to most of the Mexican population, it's probably not that much of a big deal for them to pay $5 or $10 extra for water. The issue is that all the working class people that live in the neighborhood around the stadium actually don't have access to water. There is a well that was rediverted to have the water go largely to the stadium. They made a new fountain that has all this water, and many people I've been reporting on the area, Santa Ursula Cuapa, which is by the stadium in Mexico City, and people showed us how they don't have any drinking water. They don't have any water to wash their dishes or prepare their food, and they have to pay for water tankers to come and bring them water. So I actually think that here in Mexico, the more relevant issue is the lack of access to water. I mean, we're talking about that people don't actually have water to even cook food or flush the toilet. But I think it further goes into prioritizing profits.
3: That's Andalucía Kosolov in Mexico City. A story of extraordinary survival to bring you next. A Nepali climbing guide thought to have died on Mount Everest has been found crawling to base camp. He'd spent 6 days alone on the world's highest mountain without food or oxygen. Now, as you might expect, he is now undergoing medical treatment, so the world is still waiting to hear his account of what happened and how he survived. But for now, my colleague Sean Lay has been speaking to Chris Thrall. He's a mountaineer and former British soldier, and perhaps was the last person to see Hilary Dawa Sherpa on the mountain as they'd been climbing down together.
20: We were descending from the death zone after myself and another Sherpa had summited. Hilary Dawa sat down on his backpack, as he had done hundreds of times before, to take a short rest. And as I descended the next 1,500 metres alone, I came across the Polish climber with no oxygen, battling fairly severe frostbite. So immediately my attention obviously turned to the weakest member of the trio. And that was that, as I looked back up the mountain, as I helped this guy descend, which should have taken 2 hours. The conditions were so bad, and with no oxygen, took about 11 hours. And in this time, Hilary Dawa didn't appear to have moved, and certainly wasn't descending, because we would have seen his head torch.
21: Can you tell me when you heard the news that Dawa Sherpa had actually survived, and what your reaction was to that?
20: I started to see on my social media, my Instagram and my YouTube channel, a couple of comments saying he's alive. Obviously, I thought they were spam initially, because it really does defy the odds. I did a quick search, obviously, because, I met the family yesterday to offer my, utmost condolences and to offer my, financial assistance if I'm able to raise any. So it's kind of crazy 1 minute to be fighting back tears with his daughter, and then the next minute to see him doing a Crocodile Dundee and crawling into town. It's, absolutely amazing. Beyond words, my emotions aren't fluctuating, because if they were fluctuating, I'd be all over the place. I've just taken this amazing bit of news kind of in my stride. Very happy for Hilary, looking forward to speaking to him. But moreover, I'm absolutely fascinated to know what happened, how he would have crossed the Khumbu Icefall with no ladders. Beggars belief. That takes it from a sort of utterly brutal ninja feat of endurance to just something else again. I mean, you're talking serious ice climbing. Just incredible.
3: Mountaineer Chris Thrall there, speaking to my colleague Sean Lay. It would have been Marilyn Monroe's 100th birthday this week, and even 6 decades after her death, she remains the ultimate symbol of Hollywood's golden age. And she clearly still means a lot to fans and collectors, as they've been proving this week, because hundreds of the star's possessions and memorabilia, and we are talking here everything from her bras to a handwritten recipe for stuffing, have just been sold at auction in California. Chantal Hartle reports.
0: Marilyn Monroe shot to fame in the 1940s and 50s with films like The 7 Year Itch and Some Like It Hot. She's continued to captivate Americans and collectors worldwide long after her death at the age of 36. Even before the 100 years of Marilyn auction got underway, hundreds of thousands of dollars in bids had already been placed. Some of Monroe's makeup products sold for several times as much as expected, including a hot pink lipstick, which went for $12,000. The auction company Julian's noted that younger generations are attempting to recreate Monroe's signature look on social media, seeking out the same techniques and brands that she used more than 60 years ago. Other items at the pricier end include a yellow sofa that Monroe posed on for a series of photographs that fetched more than $250,000. A buyer paid $140,000 for a page of the star's handwritten notes in blue ink pen outlining her acting methods. As for that stuffing recipe, it sold for $16,000. A note on the corner reads, "No garlic." According to the auction house, Monroe's former husband, Joe DiMaggio, wasn't a big fan of garlic, so this likely dates back to when the two were married, briefly, in 1954.
3: Chantal Hartle reporting. Is any meal really better without garlic? I seriously doubt it. That's it for this edition of The Newsroom. Thanks very much for listening.
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1: Has written to his Russian counterpart, Vladimir Putin, inviting him for face-to-face talks to end the war. He says Russians have grown tired of Ukrainian drone attacks, inflation and fuel shortages, and are ready for peace. A BBC correspondent in Kiev says the proposal will almost certainly be rejected or ignored by the Russian leader. President Trump says he's spoken directly to the Iranian-backed group Hezbollah about a possible end to fighting in Lebanon. He told reporters at the White House that Hezbollah, which is proscribed in the US as a foreign terrorist organization, had called him about it. Hezbollah earlier rejected a US-mediated ceasefire plan between the Lebanese and Israeli governments. On the conflict with Iran, Mr. Trump said he would see any killings of US troops by Iranian forces as a reason to restart the war. Speaking at the White House, he added that he did not want to meet Iran's new supreme leader, Ayatollah Mojtaba Khamenei, but if Washington and Tehran reached a deal, a meeting would be possible. The United States is imposing new economic sanctions on the Cuban president Miguel Díaz-Canel and members of the Castro family as Washington ramps up pressure on the communist-led neighbor. Mr. Díaz-Canel said the measures were aggressive and perverse. New satellite images have found that mangroves are showing signs of recovery after decades of destruction. The tropical and subtropical forests play an important role in climate regulation, coastal protection and biodiversity. President Trump has announced a rally in Washington to celebrate America's 250th anniversary on June the 24th. Last Sunday, the president suggested anniversary concerts should be cancelled after several artists pulled out. And Liverpool Football Club has confirmed the appointment of Andoni Iraola as their new head coach. The 43-year-old Spaniard is believed to have signed a two-year contract. And that's your latest BBC News.
2: Welcome to the documentary In the Studio from the BBC World Service. I'm Tom Rain, and for the next 3 weeks, I'll be following the preparations of one of São Paulo's top samba schools, Águia de Ouro, as they gear up to compete for their most important event of the year, parading in the iconic São Paulo Samba Drome in the attendance of thousands of people and millions more watching on TV across Brazil. They'll be competing against 13 other samba schools in the Grupo Especial, the premier division of samba schools in the city of São Paulo. The schools will be judged on everything from their percussion, composition and choreography to their technical skill, their costumes and of course their floats that have been painstakingly designed, built and painted over the course of the last year. The performance itself will only last an hour, but it will stay in the hearts, minds and memories of people across Brazil. So we begin here on the 28th of January, it's 2026, and we're at the Fábrica do Samba, or the Samba Factory. It's a long road, essentially, of specially built warehouses in São Paulo, located just by the Tietê River, and just a stone's throw away from the Anhembi Samba Drome, where the samba schools will be performing during Carnival. I'm meeting up with Thiago Bombonacci, who is one of the media representatives for the League of Samba Schools in São Paulo, which is the organising committee of São Paulo's carnival parades for the last 38 years. Hey Thiago, tudo bem?
3: How are you?
2: I'm very well, how are you?
3: Nice to have you here.
2: Yeah, thanks for having me.
3: So,
2: the first thing you see when you walk into the League office are the flags of the 32 samba schools that form São Paulo's independent League of Samba Schools, as well as a replica trophy given to the winner of the special group. The 32 schools are divided between three divisions, with 14 schools in the special group, 8 in Access 1, and 10 in Access 2. It works sort of like a football league, with schools being promoted and relegated based on their performance at the Carnival Parade that year.
3: Try it.
2: Try to lift it, really?
3: My name is Thiago Bombonacci, and I'm the communication manager of Liga SP. Liga SP is a company that organizes the carnival in Sambadrome.
2: What is a samba school?
3: Samba school is a place where people go to learn about samba, about carnival, about humanity. We go to rehearsal our dance, our singing skills. We go to prepare to our parade,

0: first of all, we go there to act as a community. And this makes us better person, better workers, better as a human being.
1: So how does it work every year for the Samba schools? What is their task?
0: Their task is to choose a theme, transform this theme into floats and costume and the music. You know, we call Samba Enredo because Enredo is a theme. So Samba Enredo, it's like music for the theme, okay? It's their main task. Some schools like to talk about a musician, an actor, an actress. Other goes to religious theme. Others go to Brazilian things, you know, like cities, food, and so on. To talk about the day of the parades, we have to talk about 1 year before the parade. So the school build their floats, their costumes, the whole year working. So when the day comes, they are ready to impress and to fight for the first position.
1: Is it quite competitive then?
0: A lot. A lot. When the parades start, it's all about competition and nothing else.
2: At this stage of the game, Samba schools are incredibly secretive, and access is rarely given to see the floats before the actual parade. But after Tiago had a few words, he was able to take me into the factory of one of the other Samba schools from the Grupo Especial, Estrella do Terceiro Milenio. They were founded in 1998 and come from the far southern neighbourhood of Grajaú. We were greeted by Lara, who agreed to take us around their floats for this year's parade.
0: What do you think about them?
1: It's fantastic. It's absolutely brilliant. So we've got what looks like a huge guy with very detailed abs and a sword and shield and a helmet.
0: Do you have these abs?
1: No, no. How tall are these floats then?
0: 12 meters.
1: So they're 10 tons weight, each of these. Wow.
0: Wide, 10 meters.
1: Yeah.
0: They are telling the story about Paulo César Pinheiro. He's a songwriter famous in Brazil.
1: How long will this have taken to build?
0: About 5 and 7 months.
1: Wow. So I'd love to know how these floats are actually built. How do they actually start? What is the first step of building a float like this?
0: The first step is cutting the foam.
1: The foam? You know,
0: foam, yeah. So you can see here, we have these rectangles of foam and they getting forms, hands, eyes, heads, feet, and they mix up together and make the structures you see. Look at this horn.
1: So these are all just made from foam?
0: Yep.
1: Really? Is it quite a strong material then?
2: Lara told me how the foam gets strong after covering it with a type of plaster or papier-mâché. They then took me to see the school's carnavalesco, or carnival designer, Murilo Lobo, to describe in more detail about the construction of the floats. He was sat in an office in the back room of their factory, his desk and walls littered with hundreds of intricate sketches of both the school's floats and costumes.
1: So he's showing me some sketches of this float.
2: Mm-hmm. Murilo explained to me how they first come up with the theme before building the chassis from steel. They then sculpt each detachable piece of the float from styrofoam before covering it with papier-mâché or plaster, before then sanding, painting and decorating. The finished pieces are then taken down so that they can be easily transported by trucks and tractors to the Samba Drome. And when they get there, they can rebuild them easily.
1: That must be so much work. Isso é muito trabalho. It's a lot of work. Tiago, thanks so much for having me here. It's been an absolute treat to see everything being constructed and in action. And I can't wait to see you again on the 14th.
0: Thank you, Tom. You're welcome to come back whenever you want. Feel like this is your home because it is. Really.
2: The school that I've decided to follow is Águia de Ouro. 6 years ago, I studied here in São Paulo and attended the Samba Drome for the Desfile das Campeãs, or the Champions Parade, where the top 7 schools from the special group are called back to perform once again. In that year, 2020, Águia de Ouro took home the top prize for the first time in their history with their theme parade titled Knowledge is Power, telling the story of the evolution of human knowledge from ancient times to modern day. Here's some audio I recorded that day. They were founded in 1976 in the Pompeia neighborhood of São Paulo. And this year, they're going with Amsterdam, City of Liberty, celebrating the city's values of freedom, tolerance, and modernity. I headed to the Ensaio Técnico, or technical rehearsal, to get a first glimpse of their performance. I then headed over to the Concentração, or concentration area, which is a holding pen for the schools before the parade. The first thing you see is a sea of colour from the thousands of Samba School members and a wall of sound from the drum sections, warming up before heading out to parade. Samba schools are generally split up into many different sections, known as alas. Each ala is a group of participants who wear the same costume and perform together as a coordinated block within the parade, as part of the general theme. Águia de Ouro have 13 different alas, each with their own unique identity and history, and each one has their own take on the Amsterdam theme. I was met by Águia's press officer, Fernando Perez, who took me to meet his daughter, Bia, who is part of the drum section.
3: Hey, Bia.
4: Hello.
3: How are you?
4: I'm fine, and you?
3: Yeah, very well, thank you. So how are you feeling before you go out to perform?
4: So I'm feeling very anxious because it's a very serious rehearsal. We are rehearsal for this time since July.
3: So you're in the bateria, the drum section.
4: Yes.
3: Tell me a bit about the drum section.
4: Well, I play chocalho. It's like we have to shake it very well for a long time. So I play chocalho for about 5 years. It's a very cool instrument. I love this instrument because we have to dance, to smile all the time. It's pretty to see because it's all danced, all choreographed. It's amazing.
3: How do you know the rhythm is perfect when you're playing with another 240 drummers?
4: Well, we have a mechanism to count all the rhythm we are doing. So we have to look at each other like all the time because we have to listen and see, especially when the sound is like off or in, like it's all the connection with each other. It's like this kind of thing.
3: Well, good luck, Bia. I hope you absolutely smash it here.
4: Yes. Oh, it's amazing being in the drama section. It's like feeling you have to experience to know.
2: With 20 minutes to go before performing, Bia's mum Patricia then took me through the busy concentration area. It was back to back with people everywhere, tensions building, and alas getting organized into their groups.
5: Here we have 300 percussionists that are preparing themselves to the rehearsal.
3: Oh, the sound is just incredible here. It's so immersive, and it's just an absolute sea of people. The sky is incredibly pink. There's floats everywhere. It's a really amazing experience to be here. The tension is building up slowly. Good luck, Bia. Good luck.
2: After a few more practice sessions, proceedings begin with Águia de Ouro's percussionists and musicians performing the school's anthem. What originally felt like chaos becomes incredibly focused.
6: Hello, Sidney. Hello, President Sidney.
7: Hello. Hello, minha escola.
3: This is the president of Águia de Ouro, Sidney Cariolo, who is basically getting the crowds ready, getting the school ready to go, warming them up and trying to get them pumped, getting them ready to parade.
2: Then, after the president's speech, it's showtime. The school has an hour and 5 minutes to make their way down the pista. The flow, or evolução, of the school is incredibly important, as judges are looking for a continuous, smooth movement along the runway. Not too fast, not too slow. And if they go over the allotted time, they'll lose precious points in the judging.
3: The one thing that's impressing me a lot is it's just completely endless. You think that it's over, and then another 100 people are getting ready to dance and sing this samba in Hedo and coming through the pista. It's absolutely incredible. Everything's ended here, the Anyembi Samba Drome, at least for Águia de Ouro. Everyone's sort of like frantically going around, putting the drums in the back of the wagon. People are trying to get beers and water because it's so warm here. And I found beer again.
4: Hello.
3: How are you doing?
4: I'm fine. I'm just tired now.
3: How did that go for you, your performance?
4: Whoa. Did amazing, like I was unexpected that, because well, the energy was so good and I was like so happy.
3: What makes a good rehearsal for you? What do you think makes a good rehearsal?
4: I think the energy, if there are no mistakes, because we don't have any mistakes in this rehearsal, well, just the vibe, you know, it's like amazing.
3: How on earth do you shake the shokalyu for an hour? Because I kind of see what you mean, is you've got holding this big stick with sort of mini cymbals in the middle of it, and you're doing that for an entire hour.
4: Yeah.
3: How?
4: We have like a training in the whole year, so when we arrived here, we're like, oh, we are just training, we are doing like we love, so it's like all week, even since July, I think, so we're prepared for.
3: And what happens now between now and the 14th of February?
4: We have more rehearsals. So we have rehearsals in the next Tuesday and Sunday, tomorrow we have a rehearsal too. Yeah. And the drums have two rehearsals tomorrow. So like prepared for and just excited for the big day.
3: So Bia has actually brought me a shokalyu to try out. She's going to give me a bit of a shokalyu lesson.
4: Yes.
3: Okay.
4: So we have to move your arms to the front.
3: Okay.
4: In the row.
3: Right.
4: Like twice. Yes.
3: Like. See.
4: Yes. So we have to move to the front first.
3: So.
4: Yes.
3: Arms out.
4: Yes.
3: And then arms back in again.
4: Yes.
3: Like this.
4: Yes. See. Basically that. So have to move your arms for a couple of times doing that.
3: But you guys do it so quickly.
4: Yes. Think of big heart.
3: Okay.
4: So you move your arms, think of that, of this rhythm.
3: Okay, should I try it again?
4: Yes, right. Please. Yes, so a little bit slow, but it's on the way.
3: Slow, really?
4: Slower, yes.
3: Okay.
4: Yes.
3: I don't have rhythm, do I? I'm gonna keep trying, I need to keep trying, okay.
4: It's basically that.
3: Okay.
4: Yes. Yes!
3: Oh my god, I'm doing it!
4: Yes! This is more easy than I think.
3: No, not for an hour.
4: I think I'm a good teacher.
2: You're listening to the documentary In the Studio from the BBC World Service. I'm Tom Rain, and I'm following the Agigiodo Samba School as they prepare to compete in São Paulo's carnival. It was then the 6th of February, and I decided to come back to the Samba Factory on a very important day for Agigiodo. The floats were being taken down and moved to the Sambadrome, ready for the performance.
8: We are totally in a hurry.
2: I bumped into Tiago, who was incredibly busy, a bit tired and a little stressed, but in good spirits.
8: This is Agigiodo.
2: The main reason I've come is to meet Agigiodo's Carnavalesco for this year, Alessandri Luzada.
9: Hi, Alessandri. Tudo bem? Prazer te conhecer.
2: The Carnavalesco, or carnival designer, is responsible for the entire concept of a carnival parade. They oversee the design and creation of costumes, floats, and the overall aesthetic theme. Alessandri is 68 years old. He's a slim figure who walked with a cane and is an incredibly contemplative person. When I met him, he was sat on a plastic chair in his spot at the back of the Agigiodo factory, watching the cars go by on the adjacent road. Alessandri lives and breathes carnival. He grew up in Niterói, the adjacent city next to Rio de Janeiro, and has been creating carnivals since the 1980s. He's won titles in both São Paulo and Rio and shaped generations of artists. In fact, three of the last four Carnavalescos to win titles in Rio were his assistants.
10: I don't speak English very well, but if you speak slow with me, I understand.
2: Perfect.
10: Para mim, o carnaval é a face do disfarce.
2: Alessandri told me that the essence of carnival is disguise, where people step into lives that they don't usually get to live, becoming heroes, royalty, or mythical figures. By putting on a mask, he says, people allow themselves to dream. He explained that carnival is a year-round job. It starts with an idea. From there, He does a master's degree level of research into everything about the theme, before writing and then translating his own words into images of costumes, floats, and entire worlds. Quoting the carnivalesco Joãozinho Trinta, he described it as an opera on the tarmac. For Alexandre, Amsterdam was a natural choice as a theme. He was inspired by the city's respect for human rights, gender identity, and free speech, something he sees reflected in carnival itself. Ultimately, Alexandre says the true power of carnival lies in its ability to flip reality. He told me how it can turn a domestic worker into a queen, elevated above the crowd, whilst her boss parades below. But beyond spectacle, he sees carnival as an inclusive educational tool. By making dreams tangible, even briefly, carnival can spark lasting social change.
11: Para ser rainha de verdade no dia a dia.
3: Beautiful. Muito bonito.
2: Alexandre then showed me around the factory to see some of Agia's Amsterdam-themed floats this year. Upon arriving, I'd seen one of them in the entrance, ready to be taken to the Sambadrome. It depicted two windmills with huge sunflowers underneath and big blue waves behind, presumably to represent the River Amstel, as well as a large eagle, as Águia de Ouro in English means golden eagle. Inside the factory, I could see a tall and detailed float depicting two cyclists, and a particularly colourful and controversial piece that Alexandre was keen to show me.
3: So Alexandre is showing me what he thinks is going to be one of the most controversial floats in this year's carnival of all of the schools, which is celebrating Amsterdam's legalization of cannabis. So it is a person who's sat cross-legged, sort of who's looking spiritual and enlightened, and it's covered with green cannabis leaves all over. He said that he's lit up inside to achieve this idea of nirvana and spiritual enlightenment, and also there's going to be smoke coming out of his head.
11: The Greenpeace.
3: Greenpeace, aha. And there's a guy just right in front of me who's individually gluing these paper cannabis leaves onto the body.
2: The figure is sat atop a much bigger float which features Amsterdam's red light district, with open windows that will have girls dancing inside. The front of the float has a platform where two men depicting a gay couple will be dancing and waving to the crowds. For an hour after my interview with Alexandre, I sat with him as he taught me through different figures in Brazilian and world history that inspired him, his backstage visits to see Hollywood film sets, and a potential idea for a London-themed parade that he might like to do in the future. It was then the 14th of February, the big day of Águia de Ouro's parade. One whole year of work, leading up to 1 hour on the tarmac. I arrived at the Sambadrome's press area at 6 p.m. that night, with Águia performing at 11:05 p.m. No earlier, no later. My first port of call was of course the Sambadrome's communications director, Thiago, perhaps one of the hardest working people in the whole venue.
3: Thiago, how's things going?
12: Everything's okay. What about you, Tom?
3: Very well. I'm so happy to be here. So tell me a bit about how it actually works tonight. So the seven schools are performing. So it's one school after the other.
12: Yeah, one school after the other. No breaks. Yeah. It's a non-stop party.
3: And what time will you finish tonight?
12: Maybe tomorrow, 10 a.m.
3: Good luck.
12: For you too, and welcome again.
3: Thank you.
2: I headed over to the concentration area and was immediately welcomed by the sound of samba from Império da Casa Verde, the first school to parade. Águia de Ouro's float sat waiting for their turn, and final touches were being made. The smell of solvent was strong in the air, as painters were spraying white paint onto the Abrialis, the main float to lead out the parade. I bumped into a couple of Águia de Ouro members I'd got to know over the last few weeks. Most of them were too busy to chat, understandably. I did manage to grab a chat with a very special guest.
13: My name is Wieneke Vullings. I'm the Consul General for the Netherlands, representing our government here in São Paulo.
3: How does it feel to have a samba school represent the city of Amsterdam in this such a big stage?
13: Well, as you can imagine, it's simply amazing to see what they have achieved, actually, because they look at Amsterdam as a city of freedom, as a city of diversity, and that can only make us very proud, of course. Because that is exactly what we want, that people look at it, when people look at us, that they see that, and that is also exactly what I think links us to Brazil.
2: I squeezed my way through the crowds of drummers, with dancers stood 12 feet high atop the floats, with barely any room to move, never mind dance. I eventually managed to stand right at the front of the parade next to the musicians.
3: So it's gone all quiet now. Just as I think the president, Sidney Cariola, will be getting ready to speak.
2: The president gave them their final thank you for all their hard work over the year, and it was finally time for the parade. Now, there was no going back.
3: Here they go. The show is on. Agüero being announced to the 30,000 people here in the Sambadrome. I can't believe what I'm seeing here. Right next to the drum section, Agüero in full swing. Just as I'm walking by now, I can see the judges are in the position. Looking very serious, taking their notes. They've got for samba in here though, bateria. This is the drum section. I'm walking past the judging actually right this second. So this must be the most important moment for the drum section possible.
2: Agüero had an incredible array of Dutch themed costumes, inspired by Vincent van Gogh, Rembrandt, tulips, and even mice, presumably referring to the ones that lived in a windmill. The school put on an amazing performance, dancing and singing their hearts out over the course of the hour and 5 minutes, and entertaining the 30,000 people in the crowd. And then, just like that, it's over.
3: Well, I've come over to the percussion section and I found beer again. How are you?
4: I'm tired.
3: You're tired?
4: Yes.
3: Well,
4: sweat.
3: Well, you've done such an amazing job.
4: Thank you. Thank
3: How does it feel right now, having done the parade for a whole hour in that environment with 30,000 people watching?
4: Now I'm thinking like I need to wash my hair. So, like the energy is there. Like I'm just there, like playing my instrument and being happy. So I'm really happy right now, even when I'm crying. I'm just emotion to be in this Sambódromo. I'm just really happy. Like I'm crying. I cried a lot. So it's happy tears.
2: The dust settled on yet another carnival, and it's one that ended with both highs and lows for Agüero. They were the only school to receive full marks for their percussion, but were voted down on many of the other categories, ending up in second to last place. This means they'll be relegated to the Access 1, the second division of the São Paulo Samba League. Tiago explained more.
0: When the samba school descends a group, probably they feel lost, they feel sad, they feel anxious about the next year, because every school works so hard.
2: Despite this news, things must go on, and Agüero will be hard at work to make sure they get themselves back into the special group next year.
0: The schools are already working on the next parade, on the next theme, because we have less than a year to the next carnival. And Tom, you're totally welcome back. The Fábrica do Samba is your home.
2: You've been listening to the documentary In the Studio from the BBC World Service, presented and produced by me, Tom Rain.
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19: Next on the BBC World Service, it's Outlook with me, Jo Fidgen. Growing up in ice hockey mad Minnesota, Jesse Corton was a talented player. But in the locker room, there were a lot of anti-gay comments, and Jesse hid his sexuality.
20: When you hear constantly derogatory slurs to who you are as the core of your person, and you hear that every day on and off the ice, it starts to take a true mental toll on yourself.
19: He struggled for years, but then came along Heated Rivalry, a surprise TV hit about gay hockey players falling in love.
20: You have straight hockey podcasters that are watching the show and cheering on the characters to make sure that they find love or they get this happy story and the Cinderella story ending.
19: Jesse decided it was safe to come out. He'll tell us what happened after the latest international news.
21: BBC News with Neil Nunes. Ukraine's President Volodymyr Zelensky has written a letter to his Russian counterpart Vladimir Putin, inviting him to a face-to-face meeting with the aim of ending the war. The letter says with America fully focused on Iran, it would be wrong to wait until the war in Europe returns to the center of its attention. Our correspondent in Kyiv, Vitaly Shevchenko, explains why the proposal will almost certainly be ignored by the Kremlin.
22: I think it's the last thing you should say when you are genuinely inviting Vladimir Putin to a meeting. When you say that, well, after so many years in power, age is beginning to take a toll on you. That is going to sound insulting to the Russian president. And that's why I think that Volodymyr Zelensky himself isn't really hopeful that this meeting is going to take place.
21: President Trump says he's spoken directly to the Iranian-backed group Hezbollah about a possible end to fighting in Lebanon. He told reporters at the White House, Hezbollah, which is proscribed in the U.S. as a foreign terrorist organization, had called him. From Washington, Tom Simons.
23: A day after the latest ceasefire was announced in Lebanon, which required Hezbollah to stop its attacks on Israel, Hezbollah has rejected the idea as a surrender. The group's leader, Naim Qassem, described the talks as futile, humiliating, and widely opposed in Lebanon. Donald Trump told reporters in the Oval Office that he had spoken with Hezbollah, and he said he'd then spoken to the Israeli Prime Minister Benjamin Netanyahu about the situation. Donald Trump's conclusion, progress was being made between Israel and Lebanon deserved to have peace.
21: Donald Trump is to use legislation from the Cold War era of the 1950s to boost the U.S. coal industry. The Defense Production Act grants presidents authority over industries deemed critical to national security.
24: As a result of the $700 million investment that I'm announcing today, we will protect 14 coal plants and 42 coal mines. It's a tremendous number. And build two new coal plants and one massive new export terminal, because we're exporting coal. Coal's a great business, really a big business, and it's real power.
21: Environmental groups have criticized the plans. A man hired recently by the U.S. Pentagon has been identified as taking part in riots at the Capitol on January the 6th, 2021. Elias Izari, who was 19 at the time, is seen in video footage climbing through a window. He later pleaded guilty to various offenses. He's now working in a department responsible for uncovering terror plots. BBC News. The Kenyan President William Ruto says his government is doing the right thing by allowing the United States to construct an Ebola quarantine facility in the country. His comments come despite protests and court orders blocking its construction. The planned 50-bed unit is due to be built near the central Kenyan town of Nanyuki. Hundreds of Libyans have protested outside the UN Refugee Agency headquarters in Tripoli, demanding irregular migrants and refugees leave Libya. Libya is a key departure point for migrants seeking to reach Europe by sea. UN figures estimate the number of migrants and refugees there to be nearly a million. Many are from war-torn Sudan. The UN has called on Libya's authorities to deal with incitement and dissemination of false information. A new study of satellite images has found that mangroves are showing signs of recovery after decades of destruction. The tropical and subtropical forests play an important role in climate regulation, coastal protection, and maintaining biodiversity, but have been threatened by fish farming and urban development. Daniel Fries is the director of the Mangrove Lab.
1: The great thing about mangroves is that they're these kind of unsung superheroes, right? You think they're not that important, or they're just there, they're in the way, but they are protecting our shorelines, they're creating fisheries, they're a great place for recreation and education, and they're taking up our carbon emissions. And they're doing all of this for free.
21: Liverpool Football Club has confirmed the appointment of Adoni Iraola as their new head coach. The former Bournemouth manager said he was really excited to start at the club. His appointment follows the surprise sacking of Arne Slot. Iraola is believed to have signed a 2-year contract. BBC News.
19: Welcome to Outlook. Hello, I'm Jo Fidgen. Pucker up. We're talking romance and ice hockey today with Jesse Corton. He became hooked on a Canadian television drama that was one of the most talked about shows of last year, Heated Rivalry.
5: Canada-Russia final showcasing the two most talked about prospects in the world. Canada's Shane Hollander.
6: Shane Hollander, I wanted to introduce myself.
5: Okay. And Russia's Ilya Rozanov.
19: It told the story of gay ice hockey players finding love and acceptance, something Jesse could only dream of. In the neighborhood where he grew up, in the suburbs of Minneapolis, in the US state of Minnesota, it was pretty much expected that you would play the sport. It was the center of people's social lives. It was normal for people to convert their backyards into rinks in winter. Thousands of people would turn out for just a high school game. And if you were talented, you were a big deal. Jesse had three older brothers, all of whom were ice hockey players, and so it was natural that he would pick up his first stick before he even started school. He was good. Maybe not good enough, he thinks, to have made it to the National Hockey League. But the reason he quit was not because he wasn't going anywhere. It was because he didn't fit into the very straight culture of the locker room.
20: The hockey culture truly is kind of a monoculture, or what I call a culture of conformity. It's a very muted experience in terms of being the star on the team or drawing attention to the team. So if you watch an interview with a superstar NHL player and the reporter asks them, "You scored 5 goals tonight, you had the best game of your career," that player will never acknowledge that statement. They will just say, "The guy showed up, our goalie played well in net. I'm so happy to get the win for the team." It's truly that what's best for the team mentality first.
19: That's so interesting. So the link between team mentality and conformity is that you can't draw attention to yourself for being different in any way.
20: That's correct. Yes.
19: So how big a component of that is the straightness, the heteronormativity?
20: Especially, I'll be honest, in my year when I grew up, for young men in a state like Minnesota. It is known, especially in the U.S., as the state of hockey. It was that alpha male environment, and we would do this, I wouldn't call it thing, but aggression, I guess, called locker boxing, where you're literally putting on your helmet and your hockey gloves, and if someone challenges you to locker box, you never back down, and you're trying to beat this person or box them into submission, and you never wanted to back down and you never wanted to lose as well. And you're 15, 16 years old trying to prove that you're the most alpha male doing teenage male things to prove that you're tough. And so you are never backing down from a fight or a tiff in the locker room. It's a very kind of a bro culture, if that makes sense to some of your listeners, and that included language as well. So trying to put down others that didn't belong in the sport through homophobic language to prove that, hey, the only people that belong in the sport are tough, straight, alpha men.
19: Right. So the slurs were mostly homophobic, were they?
20: Mostly, yes. pretty much every day that I would go to practice, you would hear a derogatory slur just casually dropped to make fun of somebody.
19: Obviously, there's no reason why a gay man can't be an alpha male, but that was what you were saying, was that was the kind of sense in the locker room, was that those two things did not go together.
20: Yeah, so to be alpha male in the hockey world was to be straight, and being gay in that world could not exist.
19: Right. So when you heard these homophobic slurs, how would they make you feel?
20: I would just hide and shut down, pretend that you didn't hear it, and make sure that you just don't react. You don't want anyone looking at you that would even question or think that, hey, he's a little embarrassed, or his skin got flush when you said that word.
19: What do you think would have happened if they had realized?
20: Honestly, bullying, probably nonstop bullying. My life probably would have been made complete hell, to be honest. And at that point, I just, especially in the 2000s, being gay was bad. There was no positive representation. So if I would have been found out, I probably would have been pretty isolated and just not accepted it within my own world.
19: Did you internalize that prejudice?
20: Absolutely. You just think there's nothing positive about being gay. It's only negative. And in fact, growing up where I did, especially in the neighborhood where I grew up, just north of Minneapolis, about 20 minutes, and having older brothers that, you know, would even make fun of me potentially for being gay, but I didn't even know what being gay was, or their friends calling me a fairy. I didn't understand what those terms were. It just meant I was other, and other equaled bad.
19: So your brothers picked on you, and their friends picked on you.
20: They did. I remember even in sixth grade, this girl had asked me out and was chatting with her on the phone. And this is one thing I'll never forget. It was the old school party line where anybody could pick up the phone to hear the conversation. So I'm talking to her, and my oldest brother came on and just said, if you don't go out with her, I will call you gay for the rest of your life. And that wasn't an option at that age to reveal such a thing about yourself, especially in this heteronormative community where I grew up, playing sports, being such a part of a large school district, and sports being at the center of this, there was no way.
19: So what did you do?
20: I just closeted myself.
19: And went out with a girl? And
20: yes. Yeah. Oh. Dated women. I think it was mostly for me. I knew who I was, but possibly I wasn't gay. And it was, hey, maybe I do need to date women. Maybe this is a phase. Maybe it's not forever. Maybe this is just, you know, a temporary moment in time where I'm attracted to men, but if I date enough women, maybe I'm actually straight. So, date women.
19: You describe it as hiding yourself, you know, in the sport, and it sounds like at home as well. I can see you're nodding. You look maybe a bit emotional. Is it hard to talk about?
20: It is. It's things I don't dwell on, or it's things in the past. It's a very healing moment to be able to reflect back on some of those painful, very dark times, I'll be honest.
19: How big a part do you think your sexuality and homophobia played in your decision to step away from ice hockey when you were 17 and a promising player?
20: It was, to be honest, one of the major parts of why I did step away. When you hear constantly derogatory slurs to who you are as the core of your person, and you hear that every day on and off the ice, and that connotation is a negative connotation, it starts to take a true mental toll on yourself. It truly feels like you will never be accepted and you're just meant to live this life that's sad, depressing, closeted. You're never going to find happiness. It takes a massive mental toll.
19: You felt hopeless, did you?
20: In so many ways. There were nights you would just lay in bed and think, why me? Why am I gay? What do I do to change this? Do you pray? Do you tell yourself this is a phase? What do you do to get rid of this negative thing that's in your body to be like everybody else?
19: You described a neighborhood and a culture where ice hockey was a very big part of the community's life and a very big part of your life. So what did it cost you to step away from it?
20: A brotherhood of friends. Within this neighborhood, it is literally every day that you are at practice together. And if you're not at practice, you're at somebody's house, laughing, joking around. And when I stepped away, I lost this group of friends that I had played hockey with since 3, 4, 5 years old. And stepping away from some of those friendships, it truly hurt.
19: What kind of life did you build for yourself after that?
20: After high school, I was still trying to figure out, I guess, my own sexuality at the time, and also this masculinity in terms of my sports identity, because sports have always truly just been a part of who I am. And I don't think, even at 18, 19, that I could blend those two. It was still a closeted athlete identity that I maintained for a number of years, even after living in Europe and seeing gay bars. I remember I tried to find like a gay bar in Munich to go to, but I never went. I was too afraid.
19: Jesse was 21 when he felt ready to open up, but only to those closest to him. His parents were totally accepting, as were his older brothers, who had teased him in the past.
20: At this point, they had gone off to college and finally had exposure to other people in their lives. Without question, they accepted who I was as a person and just said, that's great. Like, we love you no matter what. Them not realizing that language can impact people, and let's be honest, even in the media back in the 90s, 2000s, there was always gay jokes. There was always things happening in TV shows that made a mockery of homosexuality. And so that's culturally kind of what they grew up with, and they didn't know any different.
19: Jesse took up ice hockey again, playing in amateur leagues, but he still didn't feel he could be out on the ice. His experiences as a boy had taught him that.
20: It's that culture of conformity, not wanting to draw attention to yourself, your teammates' opinions changing immediately of you when they find out that you're gay. Maybe they have a problem with it and they tell the other team. You never know who might have a problem with it in terms of trying to take a cheap shot against you on the ice. It truly was for my own sense of personal safety that I felt that I couldn't bring myself out. It was not a culture that felt safe. I would continue to hear homophobic slurs even at that time.
19: How does that affect how you perform if you are, in your words, hiding?
20: Yeah, you're constantly on edge and you're editing yourself. When I would go to hockey games, it's making sure that I'm, you know, talking about a vacation I went to with friends that was at a gay destination, who I might be dating or what dates I went on. You are, I would say, kind of zipping yourself up, your personality up a little bit to make sure you fit that hockey culture.
19: There are gay teams, aren't there? Gay ice hockey teams and competitions, which you started playing in. How was that different?
20: I just light up when you ask me that question. It's freedom. You can talk about a partner. You can talk about a date you went on. It feels like you're on cloud nine, to be honest. It just that mental weight of just having to have hidden myself for so long, and you just feel weightless.
19: You're in a position then where you don't have to hide. you can be out. But when you join those teams or play in those competitions, are you effectively outing yourself within the whole sport? When you'd go and play in a, should we call it a heteronormative team? If you go and play in a heteronormative team again, are they going to know?
20: For so long, I wasn't out publicly, or I would not allow myself to be out on any form of social media. From 2017 all the way up through essentially beginning of 2026, I would not allow myself to truly be out on social media. So I'd attend these tournaments, but not allow pictures to go out, would not allow people to tag me in any of these photos. And so I had this quiet joy of gay hockey tournaments of being accepted, and then turn around 3 days later, drop into my heteronormative hockey league and pretend as if this tournament didn't happen. We would use what's called pride tape, which is rainbow tape on our sticks. And so before I would go to my hockey game at Atlanta, you made sure I'm taking off any form of rainbow hockey tape to not have any awkwardness or even broach the subject of why do you have rainbow tape on your stick?
19: Would you have, like, I don't know, a boyfriend come and support you at the gay tournament, but who couldn't then come to the other tournament?
20: So my boyfriend at the time would come to and would watch my games, but always leave early. And other players on the team, their girlfriends, wives, kids, what have you, would come to the games, and then after usually hang out. But not once would I allow my boyfriend to join me in that.
19: How did you feel about that?
20: After a while, he stopped coming to games because he just said, hey, I get there right when the game starts and I leave early. It's great to see you play, but I can't imagine it would be enjoyable in that situation to be dating somebody that is not going to allow that person into your public life.
19: Was that a source of friction between you?
20: I think it was kind of a non-spoken thing of, hey, I have hockey tonight. And he would just say, have a great game. It got to the point where I wouldn't say, hey, you should come watch me or come to the game. I think it just kind of got to the point of, all right, now Jesse's going to go do his straight life activity and I'll just sit at home and wait for him to get back.
19: This changed in the last few months. And the reason for this is this TV series Heated Rivalry, which I think took a lot of people by surprise by how popular it became, with so very many people, and not just gay ice hockey players indeed, but people well outside that group. It's become this amazing success and very personal to you. So tell me about watching that series.
20: I watched the first episode. For me personally, like, my heart is racing because you're freaking out for these two because you're constantly thinking somebody's going to find out about this. This isn't going to end well. Something's going to go haywire. Something's going to go wrong. Something's going to go off.
19: Because you couldn't believe that this could happen in the real world.
20: Exactly.
19: That a couple of ice hockey players could fall in love with each other and no one would mind.
20: Yes, exactly. And you watch this love story develop between these hockey players, and it's being celebrated by society en masse. You have straight hockey podcasters that are watching the show and cheering on the characters to make sure that they find love or they get this happy story and the Cinderella story ending. And to see such positive representation be accepted by so many, it just sparked something in me. And I spent 2 days just crafting my story of not feeling confident or comfortable of who I've been within the hockey world for so long, and finally putting that out there.
19: It was a big moment for Jesse when he posted his personal story on social media, saying how hard it had been to keep his sexuality hidden at the rink, and giving credit to Heated Rivalry for shifting the dial. It got a huge response.
20: It went, I guess the kids call it viral. I guess, you know. it went viral.
19: How many people have looked at it, do you know?
20: Actually, I don't know. I could look really quick.
19: Go on.
20: You want me to? Okay.
19: Yeah, go on. Let's see.
20: 1 second. Okay. The actual Instagram post, that one has 683,000 views.
19: Wow.
20: I had to call my parents and just tell them, hey, this is what's happening. I just need you to know that what I've written, it's being covered by a lot of different news outlets and news organizations. And I need you to
19: And all your friends are going to know now.
20: Exactly. Literally. So, you know, and my mom was getting phone calls from my aunt and uncles and things like that.
19: And an overwhelmingly positive response from people.
20: And that's what I think is just so beautiful. I think 99% of the comments have been extremely positive. To me, it just reinforces the reason why I chose to finally do this.
19: You were talking right at the start about how when you were a young player, you felt very strongly that you couldn't be gay and a serious athlete in a very masculine sport. Does that feel like a contradiction now, or do you feel like actually you can be both those things and that you are both those things?
20: I truly believe you can be both. When you grow up and don't think that you can, and you're never going to be able to resolve these things, and you just have to stay the course because that's all you know. To see myself now, to play hockey at a high level and just be myself, I just feel at peace. In fact, last week I subbed in for some high school friends on their team. We've since reconnected since my story came out, and they are accepting of me, and I skated with them twice now, which has been just an unreal moment, just this kind of full circle moment of not feeling like I could be myself all those years ago, to them finally saying, hey, we accept you. You're a great hockey player. We love you. Come skate with us.
19: Jesse Courtham on the joy of skating without secrets. Any comments? We're at outlook@bbc.com, or you can leave us a message on WhatsApp. The number's in the show notes, but if you have a pen at the ready, here it is. +44 330 678 2707. Stay tuned for the second half of Outlook coming up after the break, when we hear about another TV programme changing lives, also with a Cinderella vibe. This time it's two contestants on The Bachelor Vietnam vying for the attention of Prince Charming. We're back in a moment.
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0: In part two of Outlook, we're on the set of reality TV show The Bachelor Vietnam, where contestants vie for the attentions of Prince Charming.
1: I was very thrilled. Before I met him, I was thrilled already. But when it really happened, I felt like it was like a Cinderella story. The first night, there was a lot of beautiful girls wearing gowns in the ballroom waiting for the Prince Charming to dance with them.
0: But this
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1: Trump said he would see any killing of U.S. troops by Iranian forces as a reason to restart the war. The United States is imposing new economic sanctions on the Cuban president Miguel Díaz-Canel and members of the Castro family as Washington ramps up pressure on the communist-led neighbor. Mr. Díaz-Canel called the measures aggressive and perverse. A man hired recently by the U.S. Pentagon has been identified taking part in riots at the Capitol on January 6, 2021. Elias Izari, who was 19 at the time, is seen in video footage climbing through a window. He later pleaded guilty and apologized. President Trump has announced a rally in Washington to celebrate America's 250th anniversary on June the 24th. Last Sunday, the president suggested anniversary concerts should be cancelled after several artists pulled out. And new satellite images have found that mangroves are showing signs of recovery after decades of destruction. BBC News.
2: Welcome back to Outlook. I'm Jo Fidgen. Hello. Before the break, we were hearing how the Canadian TV series Heated Rivalry helped one viewer come to terms with his sexuality. This half, we're going on the set of a Vietnamese reality TV show called The Bachelor Vietnam to find out how it changed the lives of two of its contestants. This story was first broadcast in 2019. Here's Emily Webb.
3: A giant mansion, lavish dates, and at the centre of it all, a dashing and eligible man and a group of women competing for his attention. Each week, a few of the women are selected for group dates, and some might even be chosen for an individual date. Then a cliffhanger in each episode, something called a rose ceremony where only the women he wants to keep dating receive a rose. Those who don't must pack their bags and leave the mansion. The show has been criticised as being overdramatic and at times sexist, but there's no denying its popularity. It's a concept born in the United States, but the franchise has spread as far as Korea, Australia, and Vietnam. This year, The Bachelor Vietnam got a lot of attention not just in its home country, but around the world. Why? Well, we'll be telling you that story through two of its contestants. The show has gone to air now, and so we spoke to Chuk Nu and Minh Tu in Ho Chi Minh City. The line wasn't great, and the room was pretty noisy. We could hear a baby, cars, and even a rooster at one point. Chuk Nu is a stuntwoman, and Minh Tu is a student. So I wanted to know why they wanted to get on the show.
4: At that time, I was single, and when I saw the promotion for the program that said they provided a perfect man, that he was good in all aspects, I couldn't believe in real life there would be such a good man. So that's why I wanted to see if it was true.
0: And what about you, Minh Tu?
5: Somebody introduced me to the show, and after that, I also watched some episodes done in foreign countries. I got so excited watching them, so I thought it would be a great opportunity for me to try when the show comes to Vietnam.
0: So a lot of the filming was taking place in this very beautiful mansion. Can you describe it to me, Chuk Nu?
4: It was a very, very big, beautiful resort. It was also very romantic and beautiful in every way. The contestants stayed in a hotel that was also very beautiful.
0: And what were your first impressions of The Bachelor?
4: I was extremely excited. I was very thrilled. Before I met him, I was thrilled already. But when it really happened, I felt like it was like a Cinderella story. The first night, there was a lot of beautiful girls wearing gowns in the ballroom waiting for the Prince Charming to dance with them. But because I was so thrilled when he came to

0: speak to me, I forgot all the words I had prepared. So I couldn't even say anything. As with any relationship, you can have a crush at first sight. But from my first impression, he didn't have that instant spark with me.
1: So part of the show is that a lot of the women share rooms. So you two were supposed to be sharing a room together. Tell me, Mintu, about your first meeting with Chuk Nu.
2: My first impression when I met her was that she was lovable and a cute girl.
1: Tell me, Chuk Nu, about that first meeting from your perspective and what your first impressions were of Mintu.
0: I hated her. My first impression was that I hated her, seriously. Why? Well, we actually met during the casting. Then I asked her a question, but she didn't answer me. She just ignored me, so I didn't like her anymore. But then after that, we were assigned to the same room. I felt annoyed because I thought maybe the producers of the show realized that I hated her, and they were putting us in the same room to create drama for the show.
1: So when Mintu arrived at the door, is it true that you made her wait?
3: Đúng rồi chị.
0: Yes, yes, it's true.
1: Why?
0: Because I didn't like her. I saw her at the door and it seemed to me that she thought she was the bar of me, sort of a princess type. So I thought, okay, I'm going to treat you like a housekeeper.
3: Housekeeping mà muốn dọn phòng vậy đó.
0: Housekeepers need to knock the door 3 times before they can come into the room. So I waited for 3 knocks.
1: Mintu, all of this was happening, but you say that you still thought that Chuk Nu was really lovely.
4: I thought it was all right because when people meet me, they already think I'm a different person to who I am. When they spend time with me and talk with me, they see a different person in me, and then they will think I'm a lovable girl.
1: So is that what happened, Chuk Nu? How did your opinion of Mintu start to change as you got to know her?
0: Yeah, so it's true. I hated her at the very beginning, but just after one day living together, I came to like her a lot.
1: So let's talk about the bachelor himself. He was 33-year-old Quoc Trung, a French-Vietnamese chief operating officer of a furniture company. Episode 2 kicked off with a date for one of the other women. It was a romantic beach picnic, and the bachelor arrived Bond style on a jet ski from the sea. He's greeted by a lot of screaming, and if you watch the show, you will quickly learn that the word sexy is also used in Vietnamese. Then a group of women, including Chuk Nu, go on a group date. The idea behind group dates is to compete for the affection of the bachelor. Producers of the program decide that the best way to decide this is through a game of beach volleyball. Chuk Nu wasn't on the winning team. Then came the rose ceremony, where the bachelor would decide who would stay and who wouldn't. It was dramatic, as Chuk Nu remembers.
0: At the very end of the episode, almost everyone received a rose except for me and a few other contestants. But I thought, okay, maybe it's time for me to leave. But then I turned around and looked at Mintu's face. She had a strange emotion, like she wanted to cry. And her eyes were full of tears. I felt that it was a bit strange because we were contestants, rivals to each other. So if I was going to leave, then it would be good for her then.
1: And how were you feeling in that moment, Mintu?
5: I
4: didn't really know why I was feeling like that. I thought maybe because we just moved into the same room together and she was lovely, so I like making friends with her. And I thought that if she had to leave, I would have to say goodbye to my close friend.
1: The following episode and things weren't looking good for Chuk Nu again. There was a rumor that she was going to be eliminated.
4: I was in the dressing room having my makeup done before the show. So when Chuk Nu came into the room and told me the rumor, I said, "Is that true? Is that true?" And then immediately I cried. My feeling was stronger than the previous week.
1: And when your feeling was stronger, did you start to question why that was?
4: Actually, I asked myself many times, why do I have this feeling? And I couldn't explain why.
1: At this point, Chuck New, are you still thinking, I'm in this for The Bachelor, I still want to win this competition?
0: Yes, at that time I didn't want to give up on winning The Bachelor's heart. At that time I hadn't had much of a chance to speak with The Bachelor yet.
1: When the ceremony arrived, the question on everybody's lips was, would Chuck New be going home? But then two syllables slipped from The Bachelor's mouth.
5: Chuck New.
1: Chuck New would stay.
4: After 2 days, we were already shooting episode 4. It was in episode 4 that I decided that if Chuck New had to leave, I would leave too. If she wasn't in the show anymore, then I didn't want to continue. I realized what I had with Chuck New was more than a friendship.
1: The realization was that Min Tu wasn't falling in love with The Bachelor, she was falling in love with Chuck Nu. But being gay in Vietnam is far from widely accepted. While it's not illegal, Vietnam is a conservative country where many homosexual people hide their sexuality. And Min Tu wasn't ready to reveal her feelings. Chuck Nu, how are you feeling about Min Tu during this period?
0: Actually, during that time, I got a very strong feeling toward Min Tu. I was pretty sure I didn't have a chance with The Bachelor. But to me, it wasn't important. I just felt I had a special feeling toward Min Tu. I felt I had found my soulmate. It's even stronger than love. But I was nervous. I had lots of fears. I felt Min Tu had the same fears.
1: So, Min Tu, you told me that you had realised that if Chuck Nu wasn't going to be in the competition, you didn't want to be in the competition either. Tell me what happened at the ceremony when somebody was going to be eliminated in episode 5.
4: Before the show, I knew already that I would be eliminated. The Bachelor had come to talk with me before that, and he said that there were some sort of mismatching between me and him. He said that we couldn't go further. So, in the show, when it was announced that me and another contestant wouldn't receive a rose and were being eliminated, we were given a chance to say some last words on the program. I stood there for a long time. I didn't say anything. Then I turned and saw Chuk Nu and thought, I don't want to lose the one I love.
1: So Min Tu gathered her courage and spoke to The Bachelor.
4: I went into this competition to find love. I found that love for myself. But it isn't you, it's someone else.
1: At this moment, Min Tu, crying, turns around and runs to Chuck Nu, who is standing behind her.
4: Come home with me, come home with me.
1: Chuk Nu agrees to leave the ceremony with Min Tu, and she approaches The Bachelor to say goodbye.
0: I know you'll find someone who really loves you, who understands you, takes care of you, who can look at you from afar and know how you're feeling.
4: Before the show was filmed, I thought that if I expose my real feelings, I will have to face reality. The reactions of my friends, family, society is not easy. Being gay is a taboo. But then, at that time, I couldn't hold it inside myself anymore. After that, I was stunned. I couldn't believe I could say it aloud in front of people.
1: Chuk Nu did actually end up staying on the show for 2 more episodes as she worked out how she felt. But when she realized she did feel the same way, she left the program and the luxury mansion. So tell me how you felt when you did eventually leave the show and you arrived at the airport and Min Tu was waiting for you.
3: Cười tít mắt không nói nên lời.
0: When I saw Minh Thư at the airport, I felt so relieved. I thought that person really did love me. I smiled a lot and I couldn't stop smiling.
4: I was so happy. I was overjoyed. I was over the moon. I just ran towards her and hugged her.
5: Lại ôm xong cái mà chạy qua bên cái mà cười.
1: Obviously, this had all been happening, but the show hadn't gone out on air yet. People didn't know about this, and your families didn't know either. Were you worried, Minh Thư, about what your family's reaction might be?
4: So true. At that time, my family didn't know the story yet. I knew that my mother wouldn't agree with it. I asked her whether she wants me to have my happiness, if she wanted her daughter to be happy, or does she just want me to have a family like a traditional way in Vietnam. After I said that, she approved.
1: Then that episode of the Rose Ceremony and Minh Thư's declaration was shown on television in Vietnam.
0: At the very beginning, when the show went to air, we got some serious bad comments. People said it was a scandal and it was staged to draw attention to the show. They didn't believe that we, as women, could fall for each other. We felt so upset about it. And also we felt scared that people on the street would notice that we were in a same-sex relationship. But after only one day, the story went viral all over the world.
6: And a story that's been a huge talking point in Vietnam.
7: This was a public declaration that Minh Thư wanted to do.
8: But a moment like this has never happened during a rose ceremony.
6: The show is The Bachelor.
8: But instead had fallen in love with another female contestant. Dun, dun, dun.
0: We started to get lots of positive comments from Vietnamese people and the international audience. Those comments encouraged us to stand up for our real love. We didn't care about the taboo anymore.
1: You've now moved in together. How is it going, Minh Thư?
4: It's a very special feeling. Before we moved in together, we were always finding an excuse to meet each other. But when we moved in together, we thought it might overcome this feeling of missing each other. But to be very honest, when I even go to school for a few hours, we miss each other.
1: Chuck Nu, you told me about how negative your first impressions were of Minh Thư. How differently do you think about her now?
0: I love her much more. Day by day, I love her more and more. She makes me happy all the time.
1: And what do you hope people take from your story?
0: I really hope that people would accept that our feeling was true love and not a staged scandal. I hope that when people talk about us, they would talk about a story of two people finding true love.
1: And even though I don't speak Vietnamese, it's very obvious how in love Minh Thư and Chuck Nu are. They laugh throughout our interview.
0: We are sitting next to each other. We are holding hands, and when we talk with you, we recall a lot of the sweet memories, and we laugh a lot, and we also hug, and sometimes we kiss each other.
9: Minh Thư and Chuck Nu didn't get the fairy tale ending. 6 years on, they're no longer together, but clearly they were very happy back in 2019 when they spoke to Emily Webb. The producer today was Eleanor Angelides. I'm Jo Fidgen. See you next time.
10: Right now, work feels pretty unstable. There are layoffs, hiring freezes, the threat of AI, people sending out hundreds of applications and hearing nothing back. And there are all of these workplace buzzwords flying around. Things like bare minimum Mondays, the great resignation, quiet quitting. And today we're talking about another one of these words, job hugging. It's basically when you stay in a job that you are no longer really emotionally invested in because it feels too risky to move elsewhere. And it's the opposite of job hopping, which is where you move around quite quickly because you might get better pay or a promotion. And I read an article by a business leader who said that if you're one of these job huggers, you are killing your future. I'm Hannah, and this is What in the World from the BBC World Service. We wanted to hear your experiences of the job market and job hugging at the moment, so we have been asking you to get in touch. This is Maddie in the US.
11: I think in the past, you could really rely on your education and your professional network for job security. But nowadays, things feel so much more fragile. And maybe it's just a game of comparison, but what I think is going on is that there's a lot of different factors, like our healthcare being tied to our employer, and the fact that AI is a threat to several of our jobs that we had even a few years ago considered safe enough to go to college and study for.
10: We're going to get into this now with BBC Business reporter Ema Morrow. Welcome back.
12: Thank you very much for having me.
10: Given all of this economic uncertainty, it does make sense that people are sticking in these jobs. Is job hugging actually a new trend, or is it just a new name for something that, you know, we were already seeing?
12: I think it is a new name for something that's not totally new. We are seeing more of it now because of the way kind of economies around the world are changing and how the labour market is changing. If you compare it to quiet quitting, so that was kind of a trend a couple of years ago where people were sort of not going above and beyond in their jobs, kind of not maybe pushing themselves, not putting themselves forward for extra work, things like that. But they were staying in their jobs. And I think in that sense, job hugging is sort of like quiet quitting's kind of sad cousin, because either way, you are staying in the job. But I think quiet quitting was a bit more about agency. It was sort of taking back a bit of a sense of a work-life balance, but you weren't necessarily worried about losing your job. Whereas I think with job hugging, the thing is people are worried that there could be layoffs, there could be cutbacks in their job. So they don't want to look a bit further afield and just hang on to the security that they already have.
10: What do the numbers say about how many people are job hugging at the moment? And is it something that we are seeing in younger workers, people earlier in their careers?
12: In Singapore, resignations are lower now than they were after the 2008 financial crisis. So for any viewers and listeners who might be too young to remember that, that was a time when companies everywhere were laying off people, cutting jobs. So you'd be kind of mad to leave a job voluntarily because there would be so little chance of finding something else. So I suppose it's the difference between if people think that there are better opportunities elsewhere. And right now, a lot of people don't feel like if they leave their job tomorrow, they'll be able to find find a job. And B, find something better than what they already have.
10: What are some of the reasons people give when they're asked why they want to stay put?
12: Yeah, AI is a big one. In that article that you mentioned, employers don't know kind of what AI is going to do to their businesses, to their workforces. So employees don't really know if they could be basically replaced by a computer in a few years. So they want to kind of hang on as long as they can. When a lot of Gen Z entered the workforce kind of pre-COVID, job hopping was in vogue. People did really have this sense that why would you stay in the job you're currently in when you could get a better salary, better perks, better working conditions elsewhere? But now that there's kind of a correction to there are a lot fewer opportunities for workers of all ages, but particularly younger people, the kind of workforce they entered is not the same as the workforce right now.
10: But there are also some benefits to staying in a job for a long time too, both to you in terms of your career, but also to employers.
12: Hiring people costs money. The more you have to do it, the more money you're spending on recruitment. Low turnover is what companies want. So people staying in roles for a long time helps that. But employees are saying, well, if I can go to this place, why would I stay here unless you give me better benefits?
10: What kind of issues does it create for companies and for people who end up stagnating in jobs?
12: Yeah, so disengaged staff is really bad for business, and in turn, that's really bad for the economy. So last year, it's estimated that employee disengagement cost the world $10 trillion in lost productivity. Basically, if you're spending X amount of money on staffing employees, you want to see a good return on your investment, essentially. But if you flip that around, you have all these employees saying, well, why are you just treating me like a number? Why are you just treating me like another big cog in the machine? I'm not going to go above and beyond if I don't feel like I'm getting my return on my investment. And there was another study that found that employee well-being increases when they have that kind of intrinsic sense of value at their work. They feel like, you know, their job is going to get better, their pay is going to get better in the future. When employees don't feel like that, like a lot of them do now, partly because of AI, that can create problems for employers.
10: That article that I think we both read, where the business leader says that job hugging is killing your future, that kind of sent a bit of a spasm. I was like, okay, if you're staying in something until you're, you know, feeling comfortable and gaining the skills, are you actually potentially damaging your future career prospects? Is that fair?
12: I don't think there's many kind of plumbers, nurses, farm labourers who are particularly worried about AI coming for their jobs. And the reason they're not worried is because they have skills that AI can't replicate. So there's a huge element of kind of what skills do you have in this conversation. So it's all about kind of if you can find opportunities elsewhere that will give you the tools and give you the skill set to be more resilient against things like AI and cutbacks, I think the tech sector is a good kind of canary in the coal mine. Mm. Because again, if you think back to pre-COVID, and COVID wasn't necessarily the cause of all this, but I very much see pre-COVID as the tech companies, they couldn't expand fast enough. They wanted more workers than they had because they had all this work to be done. Whereas now a lot of them are kind of maturing as companies because they were these really rapidly expanding startups, but they're slowing down in their kind of output. Some of them, like Facebook, have invested a lot of money in the metaverse, which hasn't really worked out too well financially for them. So they're making cutbacks, they're slowing down. So their workers are kind of thinking, instead of going from one tech company to another, I'm going to stay where I am because there are no other companies offering mm-hmm. me better pay right mm-hmm. now.
10: And there's this emotional pressure as well. Like, it feels like if you're not moving around fast and growing and getting promoted, then, you know, there's stigma attached to it, that you're seen as stagnating. But then the idea of taking those risks can produce a lot of anxiety.
12: Yeah, and I think anxiety is the big kind of over-looming factor when mm-hmm. it comes to job hugging. People are really afraid that if they leave a job, they won't be able to simply walk into another one. And if they do, it won't be as good as what they have now. Whereas I think if you go back 6 or 7 years, in a lot of industries, staying in your job was like leaving money on the table. It was like, why would you show loyalty to a company if they're only going to give you, say, a 1% pay rise, whereas you can get a 5% pay rise mm-hmm. if you move to this job, and then you can get another one if you move to that job in 10 months. That's not really the case now.
10: Mm-hmm. If we go to early careers, how long should people be staying in their first or second jobs? How do you know when you've outgrown a role and you're at risk of hugging it?
12: I think it goes back to that skills thing. So if you are kind of in a position where there is no obvious next step for you, like the next kind of rung up on the ladder, and you can't, your employer isn't giving you any kind of opportunities to upskill and to develop yourself and your skill set so that you could move into another slightly higher role, I think that would be kind of a sign for me to either look elsewhere or look to see where you can kind of be a bit more proactive and upskill by yourself. Mm. I think historically companies invested a lot more in their workers in the sense of like they would train you to do certain things. But as the companies kind of make cutbacks and they want to sort of, you know, make kind of cost savings here and there without affecting the bottom line, they're less willing to kind of pay for their employees' training, pay for, you know, kind of various upskilling seminars, qualifications, things like that.
10: Yeah. So if you've been in a role for a couple of years, you feel like, hey, I've got this, I've got the skill set. Actually, maybe a smart move would be to hug your job whilst also beginning to update your CV, look for opportunities elsewhere, put in those applications if they are available.
12: Yeah, I mean, a good kind of rule of thumb is it's easier to get a job if you have a job. So a lot of kind of career coaches and kind of experts in this area would say kind of don't just leave a job with no plan. But generally speaking, employers like to see you're in a role right now because it means you're sort of a little bit more proactive and you might stay at the company a bit longer.
10: Ema, thank you so much.
12: Thank you.
10: That's it for me today. Thank you so much for joining us. And if you are trying to do those job applications, best of luck with it. I'm Hannah. This is What in the World from the BBC World Service.
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18: It's 4 GMT, I'm Will Chalk, and this is The Newsroom. Coming up, Volodymyr Zelensky publishes an open letter to Vladimir Putin, asking him to meet, but also mocking him. So what's he trying to achieve?
19: I think it's the last thing you should say when you are genuinely inviting Vladimir Putin to a meeting.
18: More analysis from our correspondent on the way. Also,
20: I'm absolutely fascinated to know what happened. How he would have crossed the Kumbu Icefall with no ladders beggars belief.
18: An incredible tale of survival on the world's tallest mountain. And we've got a nature success story.
21: They're these kind of unsung superheroes. They are protecting
2: our shorelines, they're creating fisheries, and they're taking up our carbon emissions. And they're doing all of this for free.
18: Plus, find out how much money Marilyn Monroe superfans are spending on everything from her bras to her lipstick in an anniversary auction.
21: BBC News with Neil Nunes. President Trump says he's spoken directly to Hezbollah about a possible end to fighting in Lebanon. He claimed the Iran-backed group had not turned down the U.S. proposals for peace, despite Hezbollah dismissing the plan earlier. Here's Tom Simons in Washington.
22: Hezbollah has rejected the idea as a surrender. The group's leader, Naim Qassem, described the talks as futile, humiliating, and widely opposed in Lebanon. Donald Trump told reporters in the Oval Office that he had spoken with Hezbollah, an organization proscribed as a terrorist group in the US. And he said he'd then spoken to the Israeli Prime Minister Benjamin Netanyahu about the situation. Donald Trump's conclusion: progress was being made between Israel and Lebanon deserved to have peace.
21: Ukraine's President Zelensky has published an open letter to Russia's Vladimir Putin, inviting him to face-to-face talks to end the war. In it, Mr. Zelensky says that with America fully focused on Iran, it would be wrong to wait until the war in Europe returns to the center of its attention. Vitaly Shevchenko is in Kyiv.
23: The reason why Volodymyr Zelensky published this letter is most likely to let allies in Europe know that he still needs their attention, let Russia and the United States know as well that Russia and Ukraine can probably work on this together without America's involvement. But in practical terms, I would be very surprised if this letter changed much.
21: The United States is imposing new economic sanctions on the Cuban president and some of his immediate family as Washington ramps up pressure on the island. Miguel Diaz-Canel called the measures aggressive and perverse, adding they reinforce the blockade and the conflict between the two countries. Many Cubans are unsurprised but worry about further escalation.
24: It's a maneuver to justify a possible invasion of Cuba, and we will always be against war, wherever it comes from and whoever it is against. Peace is the most important thing.
25: All Cubans know, whether they're on one side or the other, that since the triumph of the revolution, we've been paying for things that the United States has done to us. This new sanction is one more. It's nothing different or distinct.
21: A man hired recently by the U.S. Pentagon has been identified as taking part in riots at the Capitol on January 6, 2021. Elias Izari pleaded guilty to various offenses and apologized. He's now working in a department responsible for uncovering terror plots and supplying U.S. commandos on their missions. World News from the BBC. The leader of North Korea has ordered what he's called an exponential expansion of the country's weapons-grade nuclear material. Kim Jong-un made the comments during a visit on Wednesday to a newly operational nuclear production factory. It's estimated North Korea currently has about 15 nuclear warheads. A new study of satellite images has found that mangroves are showing signs of recovery after decades of destruction. The tropical and subtropical forests had been threatened by fish farming and urban development. Now researchers say conservation efforts and natural expansion have seen the world gain more mangroves than it has lost. In tennis, the world number 114, Poland's Maja Chwalińska, has made French Open history by becoming the first qualifier to go all the way to the final. She spoke to reporters ahead of Saturday's title decider.
26: I honestly don't know what was going on in my head. I was just in such a shock, you know, joy, surprise, so many emotions, you know. So I was just overwhelmed also.
21: Evelinska beat the Russian Diana Schneider in straight sets, who praised her opponent's playing style.
26: She moves incredible on the court. She covers a lot. She reads the game very well. Even if you think that you won a point, she's there. She's returning that ball, but not just like returning, you know, where you can attack, but she's returning it very uncomfortable for you.
21: Hollywood has spent the week celebrating 100 years since the birth of Marilyn Monroe, with auction houses also profiting. Julian's auction sold more than 100 personal items, including a used hot pink lipstick, for more than $12,000. That's the latest BBC News.
18: Welcome to the newsroom from the BBC World Service with me, Will Chalk. We are starting with an open letter to President Putin. It's over 1,800 words long, and in it, President Zelensky invites the Russian leader to a face-to-face meeting in a renewed bid to try and end the war. Translated into English and posted on his social media, the Ukrainian president claims Russians have grown tired of Ukrainian drone and missile attacks, petrol shortages, rising prices, as well as the war in general. He calls for a full ceasefire for the duration of the proposed negotiations, but that's something that Putin ruled out earlier on Thursday. If you read the statement, it's got a defiant and at times even mocking tone. Here is part of it, read by one of our producers.
1: The world has not grown tired of Ukraine, as you long hoped it would, but there is growing fatigue with Russia, even among those in the wider world who help you bypass sanctions and keep your economy afloat. You cannot fail to notice it. After 26 years in power, age is beginning to take its toll, and with time, the fatigue with you will only grow.
18: President Zelensky goes on to say that with America so focused on Iran, it's wrong to wait until Washington can give the conflict in Europe its full attention. And that is something that journalists put to President Trump at the White House.
3: Well, I don't know. I'm glad that they're maybe talking about meeting. I think we had a lot to do with it. But I think it would be great if they met. They should get it done.
18: So why has President Zelensky chosen to put this out now? I got more from Vitaly Shevchenko, who is the chief analyst at BBC Monitoring and is in the Ukrainian capital, Kiev.
19: He suggests that Vladimir Putin should be interested in sitting down and talking to him because he says that Russia is losing too many people on the battlefield and that Russians are tired of Ukrainian airstrikes. Also notably, he says that it would be wrong for the United States to come back to trying to end the war in Ukraine because the Ukrainian president says Washington is focused on Iran. So in itself, these offers are not new. Vladimir Zelensky previously also invited Vladimir Putin to talks. He also suggested a ceasefire, and that's why I think that this letter is more about messaging, and it would be very unlikely that it will lead to peace in Ukraine or even talks to the two presidents.
18: But that being said, the tone of the letter, it's not pleading or kind of meek. It's almost mocking Russia in a way. So do you think then, given that the offers at the heart of it are still genuine offers?
19: I think it's the last thing you should say when you are genuinely inviting Vladimir Putin to a meeting. When you say that, well, after so many years in power, age is beginning to take a toll on you. That is going to sound insulting to the Russian president. And that's why I think that Volodymyr Zelensky himself isn't really hopeful that this meeting is going to take place. And the Kremlin's initial response to this letter, in which they said, well, if he wants to talk to us so much, let him come to Moscow, it also suggests that they're not really thinking that this is going to happen, because Volodymyr Zelensky is extremely unlikely to come to Moscow. That would look so close to a surrender, visiting the capital of the state that is waging war on you. And also, this idea that Volodymyr Zelensky should come to Moscow, it has been voiced before by Vladimir Putin himself back in September last year, when he said that, well, he was told to me let him come to Moscow, but what is the point? And I do think that that attitude in the Kremlin, what's the point of talking to Zelensky? I do think that it hasn't changed.
18: Is there a sense then, given that this has been published in English as well on Zelensky's Instagram, that actually the intended audience for this isn't Vladimir Putin, It's the rest of the world, and it's Zelensky doing everything he can to get eyes back on the situation in Ukraine.
19: Get eyes back on Ukraine and also possibly signal to allies in Europe and Donald Trump himself that this war could be ended without America's direct involvement, especially given that it's been so much focused on Iran. That is something that Volodymyr Zelensky has suggested before, and I think it's an invitation or a prod, if you like, at European allies of Ukraine to do more to help Ukraine.
18: Vitaly Shevchenko there. To the US next, because Donald Trump has made a number of claims to reporters at the White House. One, that talks to end the war in Iran are in their final phase and suggesting that there is a deal coming soon. We have heard that before, though. Perhaps more surprisingly, he claimed that he had spoken directly with the Iran-backed militia Hezbollah after the group rejected a ceasefire deal in Lebanon. The president insisted that Hezbollah had called him about it and hadn't rejected the US proposals for peace. I asked our North America correspondent Tom Simons in Washington what to make of that, given that Hezbollah is proscribed as a terror group by the US.
0: It was a surprise, and as always, one has to slightly read between the lines of what Donald Trump said to reporters in the White House earlier, but this is what he said. I spoke to Benjamin Netanyahu, the Israeli leader, about that, and I spoke to Hezbollah about it, and I think progress is made. So it does seem that Donald Trump is telling reporters there that he has put himself between the Israelis and Hezbollah in an attempt to get this ceasefire to work. And just to remind you, the ceasefire involves Hezbollah pulling out of parts of southern Lebanon, currently Israeli occupied, the Lebanese army moving in to replace the group, and the leader of Hezbollah, Naim Qassem, has said that that is not something it accepts as a group, that the negotiations around that were futile, humiliating, and widely opposed in Lebanon, and that effectively there will be no ceasefire, and there have been further airstrikes from the Israelis. So if Donald Trump is saying he's seeing all this going on and he's trying to get involved personally talking to Hezbollah, that is certainly a new development. He, of course, is saying progress is being made, but he's also said that the Iran deal will be signed this weekend. And I think we'll have to wait and see, of course, but he said something like that many times in the past.
18: Yeah, a sign all of this maybe then that he is just trying more and more things, isn't he, to try and get out of this situation.
0: Because it's all linked. I mean, Iran wants to see progress in Lebanon. It wants to see Israel to stop military action in Lebanon. Israel wants to see Hezbollah stop military action in Lebanon so that Israel can feel safer. And Hezbollah says it hasn't got a deal. It doesn't see that there's any progress. And it's not necessarily going to surrender, in its own words, and fulfill Israel's objectives. So it gets more and more difficult for Donald Trump. And of course, every time we get to another weekend where he says there's going to be progress and there isn't progress, we're getting a little bit closer to the midterm elections. There are primaries going on and have been for some weeks now, reminding everyone that Americans will get a vote on, effectively, on Congress. But of course, with his activities and actions and successes or failures in mind. So it all ramps up to a lot of political pressure on him.
18: Tom Simons in Washington. Let's go back to last June, when just seconds after it had taken off, Air India Flight 171 from Ahmedabad to London crashed, killing all but one of the 242 people on board and another 19 on the ground. An investigation into the crash is still going on, but as grieving families wait for those answers, many have already been given final settlement offers from Air India. And some have told the BBC the amounts they're being offered differ wildly, and they say the settlement includes a clause to give up their legal rights forever. Archana Shukla reports from Ahmedabad.
4: May I have your attention, please? As we settle in, we request you to please...
5: That announcement is from Air India 171. That crashed seconds after takeoff in what was one of the world's deadliest air disasters. Mariam Padria had shot the video on her phone and sent minutes before takeoff. Now it's the last memory that her son Abbas holds on to. I met him in Vadodara town, in their one-room home, where life has stood still since the crash. A year on, the grief here is still very raw. It is made even harder by the final compensation offer they got from Air India.
6: They have put a number on my mother's life, and the compensation offered to us is a way lower than other families. Was a life less valuable? They are offering a few $1,000s in addition to the interim amount and say we can't hold anyone responsible for the crash later. We give up all future claims? We haven't signed yet.
5: Abbas showed me the letter on his phone. He hasn't signed yet. 100 kilometers from Maryam's home is where her plane crashed, in Ahmedabad. While the probe still pieces together what happened, the BBC has seen these settlement documents asking families in India to waive all legal action. Not just against the airline, but manufacturers, suppliers, even the government, all of whom are potentially under investigation. But offers to families in the UK are different. Lawyers for 25 UK families say offers are significantly higher and has no sweeping ask to waive legal claims beyond Air India. We met several other families who received these offers. None wanted to be named, but all had the same concern.
7: Ajay ji?
5: Some like Ajay Parmar regret signing it. He was on the scooter passing by, meters from where the plane crashed. He got severe burns, which are still healing.
8: I thought they were giving money for my scooter, which was burned. I don't know how to read and there was no one at home. I want to return the money and get my rights back.
5: It's a blazing summer afternoon and Ajay is playing with his two-year-old niece in this one-room house that doubles up as a bedroom at night. He's not able to find work because after the burns from the crash, his skin itches every time he goes out in the sun. And that's why the compensation meant a lot to him. He says he had no idea and it was not explained to him what the signature meant. In a statement, Air India told the BBC the offers are fair and in accordance with the law. Where requested, translations were provided and content explained to families. Full waivers are sought, including for other parties, to prevent direct or indirect claims in the future.
9: It's extremely unconscionable, very, very unfair.
5: US-based lawyer Chuck Chiyunuma represents 110 families and has advised them not to sign.
9: Money is their easy way out. And I think Air India is trying to do exactly that. Minimize their exposure and close the case while the families bear the brunt of the grief and losses.
5: Back in Abbas's home in Vadodara, talks still circle back to the crash. For families like his, the hardest choice still lies ahead. To settle or keep fighting for accountability.
18: Archana Shukla reporting from Ahmedabad. You're listening to the newsroom from the BBC World Service. Now, there have been some raised eyebrows in the US over the legal cases that have been targeting Donald Trump's enemies. But a man at the heart of one of them, John Bolton, who once served as President Trump's national security advisor, only to then become one of his prominent critics, has reportedly reached a deal to plead guilty over classified information. He did initially plead not guilty, but it's now being reported that he'll pay a $2.25 million fine and potentially face jail too. Federal prosecutors accused him of sharing sensitive government information with two relatives in diary-like entries across 7 years. He's also accused of keeping documents, writings and notes about US national defence in his home. His indictment came last October and it was on the heels of other high-profile criminal cases being brought against Trump critics, including former FBI Director James Comey and New York Attorney General Letitia James. Dave Arenberg, a former state attorney and Democrat state senator in Florida, gave us his reaction.
10: When it comes to other enemies of President Trump, I've been very critical of the Department of Justice and the administration for going after Trump's enemies, weaponizing prosecutors. This is different, though. Even though Bolton was an enemy of Trump, there's real evidence here against him, and his case was being prosecuted by legitimate, experienced prosecutors, not political hacks. So I think for Bolton, this was a good move in risk mitigation because he was facing 18 felony counts, each of them potentially giving him a 10-year prison sentence. So to narrow the exposure and getting away with any jail time, just a large fine, which he could raise from his many supporters, I think is a good move for him and for the government. It closes this chapter. So I think overall, a good thing. But if the judge decides to vary from the settlement, he could conceivably give him prison time, even over the objections of prosecutors. This has been a long controversy facing Bolton. Even under the Biden administration, there was a judge who castigated Bolton for maintaining these records and for putting things out in his book that he probably should not have put out. So I don't think this will affect Trump's belief in going after his enemies. The question is whether the new Attorney General, Todd Blanche, will continue to do that, and I think he will. Because if Pam Bondi had prosecuted Trump's enemies and gotten convictions, then I think she would still be attorney general. So I think that's the reason why she's no longer there. And so there's going to be a lot of pressure on the new attorney general to do just that.
18: Dave Arenberg, it's not often we get to report on a nature success story. But scientists say that the world's coastal mangrove forests, which protect millions of people from storms and erosion, and crucially soak up vast amounts of planet-warming gases, are staging an unexpected comeback. For decades, these swampy trees have been declining rapidly as they were cleared for fish farms and housing. But this new research, published in the journal Science, says conservation efforts and natural expansion mean that since 2010, the world has gained more mangroves than it's lost. It hasn't been uniform across the globe. While the trees have expanded in places such as Indonesia and Myanmar, West and Central Africa have emerged as hotspots of destruction, and that, the scientists say, is proof that efforts need to continue. Professor Daniel Fries from Tulane University and director of the Mangrove Lab takes us for a walk on Louisiana's coast.
11: Around the world, there's about 70 species of mangroves, but we only have one here in Louisiana, is this one here. It has these beautiful white flowers. It's pretty kind of short and shrubby because we're basically at the northernmost limit of mangroves in the world here.
2: The great thing about mangroves is that they're these kind of unsung superheroes, right? You think they're not that important, or they're just there, they're in the way, but they are protecting our shorelines, they're creating fisheries, they're a great place for recreation and education, and they're taking up our carbon emissions. And they're doing all of this for free, right? Hundreds of millions of people around the tropics rely on the benefits and the livelihoods provided by mangroves. The root systems are able to kind of hold the soil together really well. They're able to add roots and add soil. So they're also able to build up the elevation of the surface so it can keep pace as sea level changes. And then all the roots and all the biomass is a really good sponge to incoming wave energies. The future is uncertain for mangroves. They're still under threat in many parts of the world by human activity. So now we've got to build on this, right? We've shown that it works. And let's make sure that we're still having the same success story in 10, 20, 50 years.
18: Professor Daniel Fries. Next to a story of quite extraordinary survival, it's about a Nepali climbing guide who was thought to have died on Mount Everest, but was found crawling back to base camp. He'd spent 6 days alone on the world's highest mountain. Now, he is now understandably undergoing medical treatment, so the world is still waiting to hear his account of what happened. But in the meantime, my colleague Sean Lay has been speaking to Chris Thrall, a mountaineer and former British soldier, and perhaps the last person to see Hilary Dawa Sherpa on the mountain, because they've been climbing down together.
12: We were descending from the death zone after myself and another Sherpa had summited. Hilary Dawa sat down on his backpack, as he had done hundreds of times before, to take a short rest. And as I descended the next 50-100 metres alone, I came across the Polish climber with no oxygen, battling fairly severe frostbite. So immediately my attention obviously turned to the weakest member of the trio, and that was that. As I looked back up the mountain, as I helped this guy descend, which should have taken 2 hours, the conditions were so bad, and with no oxygen, took about 11 hours. And in this time, Hilary Dower didn't appear to have moved, and certainly wasn't descending, because we would have seen his head torch.
13: Can you tell me when you heard the news that Dawa Sherpa had actually survived, and what your reaction was to that?
12: I started to see on my social media, my Instagram and my YouTube channel, a couple of comments saying he's alive. Obviously, I thought they were spam initially, because it really does defy the odds. I did a quick search, obviously, because, I met the family yesterday to offer my... utmost condolences, and to offer my, financial assistance if I'm able to raise any. So it's kind of crazy 1 minute to be fighting back tears with his daughter, and then the next minute to see him doing a Crocodile Dundee and crawling into town. It's, absolutely amazing. Beyond words, my emotions aren't fluctuating, because if they were fluctuating, I'd be all over the place. I've just taken this amazing bit of news kind of in my stride. Mm. Very happy for Hillary, looking forward to speaking to him. Yeah. But moreover, I'm absolutely fascinated to know what happened, how he would have crossed the Khumbu Icefall with no ladders. Beggars belief. That takes it from a sort of utterly brutal ninja feat of endurance to just something else again. I mean, you're talking serious ice climbing. Just incredible.
18: Chris Thrall there. Now, it would have been Marilyn Monroe's 100th birthday this week, and she remains the ultimate symbol of Hollywood's golden age. And clearly, she still means a lot to fans and collectors as well, because hundreds of the star's possessions and memorabilia, we're talking everything from her bras to a handwritten recipe for stuffing, have just sold at auction in California. Chantel Hartle reports.
14: Marilyn Monroe shot to fame in the 1940s and 50s with films like The 7 Year Itch and Some Like It Hot. She's continued to captivate Americans and collectors worldwide long after her death at the age of 36. Even before the 100 years of Marilyn auction got underway, hundreds of thousands of dollars in bids had already been placed. Some of Monroe's makeup products sold for several times as much as expected, including a hot pink lipstick which went for $12,000. The auction company Julian's noted that younger generations are attempting to recreate Monroe's signature look on social media, seeking out the same techniques and brands that she used more than 60 years ago. Other items at the pricier end include a yellow sofa that Monroe posed on for a series of photographs that fetched more than $250,000. A buyer paid $140,000 for a page of the star's handwritten notes in blue ink pen outlining her acting methods. As for that stuffing recipe, it sold for $16,000. A note on the corner reads, "No garlic." According to the auction house, Monroe's former husband Joe DiMaggio wasn't a big fan of garlic, so this likely dates back to when the two were married briefly in 1954.
18: Chantel Hartle with that report. And that's it for this edition of The Newsroom with me, Will Chalk. Thanks very much for listening.
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0: This is the BBC World Service, and after the news, the global story. Casting has officially begun for the new James Bond, but for the first time, a member of the Broccoli family won't be making the decision over who plays 007. The Broccolis have controlled the Bond universe for decades, but last year they handed over control to Amazon after a David and Goliath battle. What does all this tell us about the future of Hollywood? Join me, Tristan Redman, in 2 minutes.
1: BBC News with Will Chalk. Ukraine's President Zelensky has published an open letter to his Russian counterpart Vladimir Putin, inviting him for face-to-face talks to end the war. He says Russians have grown tired of Ukrainian drone attacks, inflation and fuel shortages. A BBC correspondent in Kiev says the proposal will almost certainly be rejected or ignored. President Trump says he's spoken directly to the Iranian-backed group Hezbollah about the end of fighting in Lebanon. He told reporters Hezbollah, which is proscribed as a terrorist organization, had called him. Earlier, Hezbollah rejected a US-mediated ceasefire plan between Lebanon and Israel.
2: 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Thank you. And from Al

0: 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Thank you. And from Albertus Magnus, where the next chapter starts now. 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
1: Proposed a coordinated global slowdown on building advanced AI systems, warning that large language models were showing signs they might escape human control. Anthropic said the slowdown should be simultaneous and under rules everyone could verify. And new satellite images have found that mangroves are showing signs of recovery after decades of disruption. The forests play an important role in climate regulation. BBC News.
2: Casting is finally underway to find a new James Bond. And the next actor to play him could make or break the future of the film series. But why has it taken 5 years to even start looking for a replacement Bond? Even if you're not into Bond films, stick with us. Because today's episode is really about something bigger. It's a David and Goliath story about what happens when an old school family business clashes with a tech giant. And at stake is a question about what movies are supposed to be. Is there still space left in them for cultivated mystery and rarity? Or should we accept that showbiz these days is about extracting every penny from a piece of intellectual property? From the BBC, I'm Tristan Redmond in London. And today on The Global Story, the battle to save James Bond from becoming slop. I love James Bond films. I love watching The Spy Who Loved Me on Christmas Day with my family when everyone slumped on the sofa. I love that character Jaws, the henchman who's got those metal teeth. I love all that old stuff. But if James Bond is going to survive, he needs a new generation of fans. And we're going to start today's episode by speaking to one of the members of our team who has a James Bond secret. So Zandra Ellen, you'll very often hear her name in the credits of this show. She's one of our producers and she's the Global Story's New York Bureau Chief.
3: I actually have a confession to make. I've never seen a James Bond movie.
4: I cannot believe you've never seen a James Bond movie.
3: I'm so sorry. I hope you haven't lost respect for me.
4: I would never lose respect for you,
3: but
4: Zandra,
3: it's okay if you've lost a little bit.
4: No, not even a little bit. But can I ask, what age bracket would you put yourself in, Zandra?
3: I would say I'm either the youngest possible millennial or the oldest possible Gen Z.
4: Okay, so you are in the group of people that potential makers of James Bond films might want to be attracting to their franchise to give it new life.
3: Yeah.
4: How much do you know about James Bond?
3: I know that he's a spy. I know Shaken Not Stirred. I know Bond, James Bond. I think that's basically it.
4: Yeah, okay. Well, what is it that doesn't attract you to these films?
3: I think it's kind of two things. I think the main thing's just taste. I don't really like spies. I don't really like action movies. I've always sort of put James Bond in kind of like, that's boy stuff. And I don't really like boy stuff. I think there actually is something about the fact of it being a franchise and a series where it actually feels like there's quite a high barrier to entry, and it's a little harder to come in cold. So it just wouldn't be my first instinct to pick on a random night to watch a movie that's like a part of a canon, I guess.
4: Well, can I set you, Zandra, a reporting task?
3: Give it to me, Tristan.
4: How would you feel about sitting down tonight and watching a James Bond film and reporting back to us on what you make of it and what you think the chances are that Gen Zs can be convinced to like these films? And the film I'm going to suggest to you is Casino Royale. It was Daniel Craig's first foray into being James Bond. And the reason I'm selecting this one is that it was the last time they tried to reboot James Bond. So I'd love to know what you make of it. Will you accept this task?
3: I will accept this task. Thank you so much. This is the best work task. I love it.
4: So while Zandra's off discovering Bond, I'm going to sit down with our guest today,

0: It was Eric Schwartzel. He's an enterprise reporter at the Wall Street Journal in Los Angeles. And he wrote a pretty famous piece back in 2024 about the state of the bond industrial complex, let's call it. But first, though, the key question for any Bond fan, which film is his favorite?
1: I think, like, a lot of boys of my generation, I was born in 1986, GoldenEye, and specifically the GoldenEye video game for N64, is just like a formative, I mean, it was like the most mind-blowing video game experience I've had.
0: Yeah, I'm with you there. I mean, GoldenEye and the GoldenEye video game is a deep classic. There haven't been that many Bond films recently. There hasn't been one since 2021. Normally, we would be due for one right about now, but we're not going to get one because there isn't even a James Bond cast. And for the first time, Amazon is in charge of the process of finding a new James Bond. How did that come to be?
1: There are a couple reasons. One, you know, isn't specific to the Bond franchise, which would have been the COVID pandemic. But specific to Bond is the issue of there having been a years-long stalemate between Amazon, which controlled the rights to distribute Bond films, and the Broccoli family that controls all creative decisions about Bond. Until recently, the Broccoli family decided who played 007, who wrote the script, who directed the films. They really oversaw all decisions, major and minor, when it came to the character.
0: Well, let's spend a moment talking about this family, the Broccolis, because they are key characters in the story that we're going to tell today, particularly Barbara Broccoli. Who are they?
1: So Barbara Broccoli is the daughter of a gentleman named Cubby Broccoli, who in the mid-20th century acquired the right to adapt the novels that Ian Fleming was writing about this secret agent named James Bond. And that put the rights to make Bond films into the Broccoli family. And it almost became something of an heirloom that was passed from generation to generation. And Barbara, his daughter, really grew up, and I'm not overstating it when I say that, really grew up a child of Bond. She was on set as a child. She was intern or apprentice as a teenager on set, and really came of age as part of this Bond family dynasty. And when her father, Cubby, died, she and her stepbrother, Michael Wilson, really assumed much of that control. Now, Michael is a little older than Barbara, and he has kind of semi-retired in recent years, and Barbara became the keeper of the kingdom. I mean, I would talk to folks who were on set with her who said it's almost like a den mother effect whenever you're around her because of just how fiercely she guards James Bond and how seriously she takes this family inheritance.
0: Well, I want to just share something with you, Eric, because there is an element of Broccoli family inheritance over and above the Bond franchise, which I learnt just this afternoon, and I almost fell off my chair. Apparently, I'm told, a piece of Broccoli family lore, and I'll be very interested to hear from listeners who might be able to fill us in on whether this is strictly factually true, but the Broccoli family legend is that they invented broccoli, the vegetable.
1: And their namesake.
0: I was astounded by this because how do you invent broccoli? And then I learned something else. So in a newspaper article, a Broccoli family member said that they crossed two vegetables sometime in the last 200 years and in this operation created broccoli. I mean, it's just an extraordinary story. So James Bond is not even the greatest property of the Broccoli family, potentially. They may, in fact, be responsible for the creation of the vegetable.
1: Some would argue with the ranking you just made there, but I think the Broccoli family would be my first guess, if asked, who invented the vegetable.
0: Be that as it may, the Broccoli family, so they get control of this very valuable piece of intellectual property, James Bond, At what point, though, does Barbara get involved in the creation of these films?
1: I mean, it's very early. I think it's when she's in her 20s. It was described to me, though, as what the family talked about at dinner. I mean, she had, even before sort of assuming more official duties, had absorbed her father's stewardship of this character. And the power that the Broccoli family held over Bond was really without comparison in contemporary Hollywood. And they had maintained it as the Bond property was passed from studio to studio.
0: Okay. Well, you're talking about her control of the creative process in the past tense here. So let's talk about how it became past tense. When did the Broccoli family actually do this deal with Amazon, and what were the terms of it?
1: The Broccolis became collaborators with Amazon when Amazon bought MGM, this classic storied Hollywood studio.
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1: Amazon wanted to buy MGM because MGM just had this incredible library of movies.
3: 4,000 film titles and 17,000 hours of TV programming, including Gone with the Wind, The Hobbit, and The Handmaid's Tale,
1: that it could use to make all kinds of remakes and reboots and spin-offs.
4: They want to make new shows based on the brands. Here are just a few of them. RoboCop, Poltergeist, Silence of the Lambs.
1: And it also controlled the rights to distribute Bond films.
4: And of course, the crown jewel of this acquisition, Mr. James Bond.
2: The Bond series alone has the third highest grossing film franchise box office returns of all time.
1: That was considered a key asset that Amazon was bringing in.
5: Imagine a James Bond spin-off show exclusive to Amazon Prime, for instance.
2: No one can say yet exactly what this partnership will yield, but with so much money on the table, there's a lot of room for growth.
1: But Bond films couldn't be made without Barbara Broccoli's input on the story they would tell, who would direct it, and who would play Bond. Executives within Amazon thought, well, once we talk to them, we can really get them on our side, and maybe we can start doing Bond TV shows. Maybe we can start selling a bunch of Bond products on Amazon, doing all the things partners had tried to do in the past, only to be told, no, no, no, no.
0: So the original deal is 2022.
1: Yes.
0: After the last film.
1: Exactly, yeah. And nothing really changes for the Broccolis beyond they call MGM one day to talk about Bond, the next day they're calling Amazon. And this is not something that is necessarily new for them. They had sort of weathered these kind of corporate takeovers before. It's just that Amazon in particular brought, in the Broccoli's view, a mentality and an ethos that really conflicted with the way that they like to do business.
0: Well, what is the differing ethos between how the Broccolis had traditionally made films and how Amazon go about it?
1: Well, I think this is actually why it really was such an amazing portrait of contemporary Hollywood.
6: How do you know what's right for James Bond?
7: Intuition? Experience?
6: Instinct.
7: Instinct, yeah.
1: You had on one side a family that has viewed itself as shepherding this character over 7 decades.
7: With Cubby, I mean, something would happen. You go, that's not Bondian. That's just not Bond. And I think that's sometimes our reaction as well.
1: They are saying, you know, we have taken risk on actors. We are often casting unknown actors as Bond.
0: Like Daniel Craig, the most recent Bond, was relatively unknown actor when he was first cast as Bond in the early 2000s.
1: Exactly. And so there's this kind of old school mentality of producing entertainment. Caveat here, obviously Amazon would call this an unfair characterization, but the Broccolis thought that Amazon in particular was driven a lot more by algorithms, relying on what had worked before. As one person told us, it was very hard to imagine an Amazon taking a risk on an unknown actor in a property as expensive as Bond. And this really was encapsulated in a story we heard where Barbara Broccoli was in a meeting with one of the head Amazon Entertainment executives, and that Amazon executive referred to James Bond as content. And to Barbara, calling something like James Bond content really embodied everything that was wrong about this kind of faceless tech company trying to come in and tell stories that resonate around the world.
0: All right, so there's some interpersonal friction at this point in our story between Barbara Broccoli and these Amazon executives. Where does it go from there?
1: Everyone was noticing that it had been a few years since the sale and there was no traction on a new Bond. There was no movie being dated. There was no one being hired. I started to hear that things were not going well and that relations were really frayed. And a lot of it boiled down to like a real lack of trust with how Amazon could handle this character and handle the movie. When we were speaking to folks who had talked to Barbara about the executives at Amazon that she was dealing with, numerous people told us that she had described Amazon executives this way. She would say, these people are expletive idiots. And she has this refrain that she attributes to her father where she says, never let temporary people make permanent decisions. So they were just at a total stalemate.
0: What happened next?
1: So there are three things that you need for a new Bond movie. You need a director, a script, and an actor. When my piece came out at the end of 2024, Barbara was telling people that there was no script, no director, and no actor. Relations had kind of fallen apart and no phone calls were being exchanged. And the following year, in 2025, there was an announcement that Amazon and the Broccolis had reached a deal, only it wasn't for a new Bond movie. It was for Amazon to buy out control and take on the creative duties that Cubby and then his daughter Barbara had had for several decades.
0: At this point in our story, Eric, Barbara Broccoli has ceded control of Bond to Amazon, who now have carte blanche to do whatever they want with this legendary character of cinema. Do we have any leads on what they might be planning to do to bring James Bond into the modern age?
1: There is a director. Denis Villeneuve is going to direct this next movie. I mean, he's best known now for adapting the Dune trilogy. He's extremely well-respected. He has handled huge franchises, beloved properties, to great effect before. Now, we don't have a Bond. There have been reports that Amazon is thinking about going younger than they have in the past, where they might cast someone in his 20s. I was always cautioned when I was doing my reporting on this topic to remember two things. One of which is, you know, it has traditionally been an unknown or an unexpected choice. And then the other thing that I was often told is that often when you see a name circulating in the press as someone who's being considered for Bond, that that actor's agent or team are putting that name in circulation as a buzz-building tool rather than necessarily anything you should take seriously or credibly. But I think the choice of the actor, which Barbara Broccoli once equated to choosing one spouse, really does set the tone for the whole enterprise.
0: So that's how you might develop the movies themselves with a big blockbuster director and a younger actor playing the role. But what about the kind of spin-off side of things? Do we know anything about what Amazon might be planning to commercialize the James Bond franchise?
1: We don't really. And I think it's a good point because, I mean, Star Wars serves in some ways as a bit of a cautionary tale. I think what we've seen since the Disney acquisition, there has been a flood of programming, but so much of it is for the TV screen. And that is where a lot of the frustration comes with Star Wars and other franchises, which is like, this is too much, and it's sort of removing what makes it special. Amazon knows that the last thing they want is to be accused of ruining James Bond. And I think that is one reason why there's been such caution, because we have decades of evidence of what it was like under the Broccoli family, and soon enough, we will have evidence of what it is without that. And so there will be a before and after there. The after will be received as a referendum on Amazon, this online e-commerce giant, its ability to handle a character like this with care.
0: Well, thank you so much, Eric. It's been great to talk with you.
1: My pleasure. Thank you.
0: I'm pleased to say, after that illuminating interview, we can cross to the main event, Zandra Ellen's first ever Bond film. So let's go to Zandra. What did you think?
8: Hi, Tristan. Okay, so I had some notes.
0: You're killing me here. Can you just give me the top line? Was it good or was it very bad?
8: Okay, the top line is I didn't like it so much.
0: Oh.
8: There was a chunk of about 45 minutes in the middle of the movie that I thought was dynamite.
0: Oh.
8: From the moment that he meets Girly on the train through the last hand at the poker table, I thought was perfect. Oh, and every time Judi Dench was on screen, I was so happy. But otherwise, it didn't quite land for me. And I'm happy to tell you why.
0: Go for it.
8: Okay. So first, and I fear this could be existential in terms of my ability to connect to the franchise, I do not find James Bond to be a particularly fun person to spend time with.
0: Ooh.
8: I find him really, really boring.
0: Ooh.
8: And so I wasn't rooting for him. I wasn't rooting against him. I just sort of didn't care what happened to him either way.
0: Boring is the undesirable flip side of strong and silent.
8: Yes, exactly. So that was the first big thing. The second thing was I had a lot of trouble with the love story.
0: Mm-hmm.
8: It felt like a bit of an afterthought, which is fine. Like, I feel like in a lot of action movies, the romance plot is the afterthought. But I was really surprised to learn that, spoiler alert, it is kind of the emotional centerpiece of the movie. And that did not quite land for me. So those were kind of my big picture notes.
0: Okay, well, you are our representative of Gen Z, and you speak for an entire generation.
8: I speak for all of them.
0: All of them. Do you think, Zandra, that James Bond has a future and can appeal to a younger audience? Or is Bond's goose cooked?
8: I definitely think that there is a future to this franchise. I think there are some very easy things that we can do to remedy the situation. I want to see James Bond with a personality. I want to see James Bond weird. I want to see him funny. I want to see him have a flaw that is beyond being too good at his job and too good with the ladies. And I know that right now there's a big race to figure out who's going to play James Bond.
0: Well, who are the runners and riders?
8: The current list that BBC has, at least, these are the kind of the bookmakers' favorites to get the part, are Callum Turner. I don't really know much about him other than he dates Dua Lipa. Jacob Elordi of Euphoria and Frankenstein and many other things.
0: Okay.
8: Harris Dickinson. Who's going to be playing John Lennon in the forthcoming Beatles movie, Henry Cavill, who's Superman, Aaron Taylor Johnson, who I know from way back. He was like a child star in my favorite teen movie, Angus Thong's Imperfect Snogging, but he's also been in a bunch of other stuff, and Theo James, who I know from The White Lotus.
0: I know not a single one of these actors.
8: Okay. So those are some of the options for who's going to play James Bond. I think that's going to make a big difference in terms of getting young people to the theater. The second thing to address the love story of it all, I would really, really recommend that they hire one of the women who writes like smut romantasy novels to just write those scenes or to do sort of a second pass. And then the third thing, I think that people in my generation really respond to seeing the world that they inhabit reflected on the screen and in the media they consume. And I think this scares a lot of producers, because the second you reflect real life or make any big statements about the state of the world, you are inevitably going to alienate some people. But here's what I would say to those executives. Film culture in 2026 takes place on the internet. Mm-hmm. It's happening on Twitter. It's happening on podcasts. It's happening on Letterboxd, the film social media app. If you want to get people to see your film, you need to create conversations that people can have in the real world about the movie. I think that it would be a huge missed opportunity to not have a little bit of social commentary one way or another.
0: Oh, because that's what's going to get people. Ellen, social commentary, the real world. These are anathema to James Bond films.
8: I totally hear you. And I'm sure it is totally anathema to what James Bond is. But I think that these are the choices that they're going to have to make to adapt to 2020's film culture.
0: What I'm hearing you saying is you want James Bond to be high culture. You want it to be edgy, and you want it to alienate some people and draw others in. Is that right?
8: That's exactly what I'm saying. You've distilled it so beautifully, Tristan.
0: I want to bring you in on some of the back catalogue as well.
8: When I come to London, maybe you can make me some Vesper martinis and we can watch GoldenEye.
0: We can watch some of the classics. You can see Sean Connery wearing a pair of denim dungarees.
8: Oh, thank God.
0: Thank you so much to Zandra Ellen and to Eric Schwartzel, the enterprise reporter for The Wall Street Journal. We contacted Amazon, MGM and Barbara Broccoli's Eon Productions for comment on this story, but we didn't receive a response. 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That's it from us for today. Thanks for listening. We'll be back. Cheerio.
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14: Hello and welcome to Newsday on the BBC World Service with Anne Soy in Nairobi and James Cotnell in London.
15: President Vladimir Putin will be speaking today at his flagship economic forum focused on attracting foreign investment into Russia. The event, attended by thousands of guests, is taking place in Mr. Putin's hometown of St. Petersburg. We'll speak to a former minister and an economic analyst too.
14: A flesh-eating screwworm has been detected in the United States for the first time in 60 years. So how worried is the country's cattle industry?
16: People need to know that this parasite poses no risk to the consumer or the meat industry or anything of that sort. It's a producer problem, and it is a big problem for producers.
15: And we will hear about President Trump's plans to invest hundreds of millions of dollars to revive the U.S. coal industry. That's after the latest world news.
17: BBC News with Neil Nunes. President Trump says he's spoken directly to Hezbollah about a possible end to fighting in Lebanon. Mr. Trump said the Iranian-backed group had called him about a ceasefire, and he believes progress is being made. The president claimed Hezbollah had not rejected the U.S. proposals for peace.
18: Lebanon's been under attack for so many years and always like an underdog. And it would be really nice if it could end. And I spoke to Bibi Netanyahu about that. And I speak to them about it. And I actually spoke to Hezbollah about it. And I think progress is made. That's been going on for a long time. You know, when you look at that for years and years, 48 years.
17: A major developer of artificial intelligence, Anthropic, says their latest, most advanced AI systems are beginning to show signs they could escape human control and has proposed a global slowdown in building them. The co-founder of the company, Jack Clark, told the BBC that there needs to be a way of slowing the development of artificial intelligence. He said that it was possible to reach the point where humans weren't involved in the development within 2 years and that this could have huge implications.
19: You want the option to be able to take your foot off the gas and put your foot on the brake, right? Right now, it's like the AI industry has a gas pedal, but it doesn't have a brake pedal in the car. And what we're saying is we want to do some of the work required to build that brake pedal so we in the world have an option.
17: The family members of some of those killed by the Air India crash in the western Indian city of Ahmedabad have told the BBC the airline has offered compensation only if they gave up their right to sue the company, the aircraft manufacturer, or anyone else. An investigation is ongoing into what led the aircraft to crash shortly after takeoff a year ago. Here's Ashana Shukla.
15: Families in India say they are being faced with a painful choice: settle now or pursue accountability for the loss of their loved ones before they know what caused the crash. The BBC has seen the settlement documents. The amounts vary widely, from a few thousand dollars to half a million, but all ask them to sign away all future legal rights, not just against the airline, but also the plane maker, parts supplier, the regulator, and the government. Lawyers representing 25 UK families say they've been offered higher amounts and aren't being asked for such a sweeping waiver. Air India says the settlement offers are fair and within the law.
17: Ukraine's President Zelensky has published an open letter to his Russian counterpart Vladimir Putin, inviting him to a face-to-face meeting to end the war. The letter argues that with America distracted by Iran, it cannot afford to wait until the war in Europe shifts back to the top of Washington's priority list. This is the world news from the BBC. Members of a parliamentary committee in Britain have warned that the system of granting people asylum is under severe pressure and failing. The committee said the Home Office was unable to keep track of unsuccessful applicants. In response, the government said reforms are improving the system and the number of asylum decisions has risen. The leader of North Korea has ordered an exponential expansion of the country's weapons-grade nuclear material. Kim Jong-un made the comments during a visit on Wednesday to a newly operational nuclear material production factory. Analysts suggest the expansion could be linked to a potential visit to Pyongyang by the Chinese President Xi Jinping later this month. The United States is imposing new economic sanctions on the Cuban president and some of his immediate family as Washington ramps up pressure on the island. Miguel Diaz-Canel called the measures aggressive and perverse, adding that they reinforce the blockade and the conflict between the two countries. Hollywood has spent the week celebrating 100 years since the birth of Marilyn Monroe with museum exhibitions and special events. Hundreds of the star's possessions and memorabilia have just sold at auction in California, as Chantal Hartle reports.
20: Marilyn Monroe shot to fame in the 1940s and 50s with films like The 7-Year Itch and Some Like It Hot. Even before the 100 years of Marilyn auction got underway, hundreds of thousands of dollars in bids had already been placed. Some of Monroe's makeup products sold for several times as much as expected, including a hot pink lipstick which went for $12,000. The auction company Julian's noted that younger generations are attempting to recreate Monroe's signature look on social media, seeking out the same techniques and brands that she used more than 60 years ago.
17: BBC World News.
15: Thank you for that bulletin. Hello and welcome to Newsday on the BBC World Service. We are live from Nairobi with me, Anne Soy, and from London with James Copnall.
14: In the programme today, we're going to focus on the St. Petersburg International Economic Forum, a major event for Russia. We also have a couple of stories from the US, President Trump's attempts to revive the coal industry, and a major problem for the cattle industry as well.
15: We would love to hear your thoughts on anything you hear on Newsday. You can send us a WhatsApp or a text message on our usual number, which is +44 77 86 20 50 85.
14: The St. Petersburg gathering is meant to be the Russian President Vladimir Putin's annual showcase to the world, Russia's answer to the World Economic Forum held in Davos in Switzerland. Around 20,000 delegates, more than 100 countries, are attending, including senior figures from countries such as China, Saudi Arabia, Tanzania and Uzbekistan. President Putin is due to deliver a major speech later on today. The Kremlin wants to demonstrate that Russia remains economically powerful despite ongoing Western sanctions. But as you may have heard yesterday on Newsday, Ukrainian drone attacks near the city have cast something of a shadow over the event. Let's speak now to Andrei Fedorov, Russia's former deputy foreign minister, now a foreign policy analyst based in Moscow. Welcome to the programme. That will be one of the defining images of this meeting, will it not? That thick plume of smoke hanging over St. Petersburg following those Ukrainian attacks?
3: Of course, it's a very serious question for Russia, how to deliver its messages to the world in the situation when there is increase of Ukrainian attacks, and recent attack on St. Petersburg is one of the examples. But at the same time, Putin was trying to show yesterday that Russia is capable to stand and capable to continue the war. And he especially stressed yesterday that negotiations with Ukraine can be launched without stopping military operation.
14: Yeah, he talked about the possibility of using a hypersonic missile against Ukraine and didn't sound like he was preparing to end the war anytime soon. At the same time, we've had Ukraine's president, Volodymyr Zelensky, talking about or suggesting the idea of a face-to-face meeting with President Putin to find a solution. Is that possible, do you think?
3: It's very hard to imagine at this stage, especially because once again, Putin mentioned that there is still existing the questions of legitimacy of Zelensky. This is the first. And the second thing is that once again, or maybe on the third, fourth time, he was stressing that any contact should be based on the fulfillment of so-called Anchorage agreements, which means that, in fact, Ukraine should give up and should withdraw its forces from a number of the territories, the Donbas, Zaporozhye, Dnipropetrovsk, and some other areas.
14: Something that Ukraine clearly doesn't feel it will ever agree to. If we turn specifically then to this forum in St. Petersburg, is its importance as much about the political signals it sends as the economic dimensions? How do you view it?
3: Of course, economic aspects are quite important, but Russian society is waiting first of all for political statements, and there is a high expectations about his speech today. What he will say, not for journalists, but what he will say publicly, especially concerning war with Ukraine, and also relations with the United States, taking it into consideration that yesterday Congress approved legislative act on new sanctions against Russia.
14: And those sanctions, the economic reality of the conflict is something that presumably many Russians will have to face, even if not everyone is perhaps prepared to admit it. What do you think Mr. Putin is likely to say, and what do you think he should say?
3: First of all, I'm sure that he will confirm the things which he said yesterday, that Russian economy is still strong, that there are no tragic moments, etc., etc. The problem is that it's obvious in Russia that the war became more and more costly. Mm. This is the problem, how to combine continuation of military operation with the current economic status. And one of the very serious problems which Russia is facing is increasing budget deficit. which increased nearly twice more than it was planned for the whole year.
14: Okay, so some big issues to address. Andrey Fedorov, Russian former deputy foreign minister and former advisor to President Putin and others, thank you very much indeed.
15: For more on the event, and in particular the economic aspects, I've been speaking to Vladislav Inozemtsev, a Russian professor and co-founder of the Center for Analysis and Strategies in Europe.
4: It has been for years a kind of a vanity fair for the Russian businesses. Everyone was awaited there and expected to be there. All the economic ministers, all the vice prime ministers, president, the leaders and the directors, CEO of all state-owned corporations, and as much businessmen as it was possible. So this was the core of Russian economic, I would say, networking. And it was not so much important to speak there than to talk to other businessmen and to government officials of the forum, because actually it was one of the rare occasions where all these high-level government officials were really accessible. A lot of money for participating just to establish or reinforce connections. I think to the world, Russia is sending a message that it is still economically strong, that the situation inside the country is highly manageable, and that the leadership is very much, I would say, harsh in its position vis-a-vis Ukraine in the Ukrainian war, vis-a-vis Europe, vis-a-vis the United States. It stands on its position that it will prevail by any means. And so the West should just, you know, press Ukraine for meeting the Russian conditions. So that's everything is normal and Russia can go the same course for as long as it would need.
15: But the world knows that everything is not normal. As you say, the Russian economy, they want to project it as strong, but is it? Mr. Putin's presidential envoy has been talking up the economic situation in Russia. What is the state of the Russian economy at the moment?
4: I would say that the Russian economy is now in perfect stagnation. It cannot develop. It is absolutely unable to catch up with technological developments and technological progress. It's going backwards. The Russians cannot manage anything significant in high-tech industries, from aircraft production to computer chip manufacturing. They are more and more dependent on Chinese imports. And actually, another very important problem is that the Russian leadership and Mr. Putin himself, they try to increase the tax receipts by all possible means, even by subjugating the economic activity and by stopping and disrupting the economic activity in many important industries. I call this, you know, a kind of a self-destruction. So the Russian economy might do much better if it would be managed more rational. But Putin is absolutely stubborn in his intentions to get more money, to stay in this war and to prevail. And this will, I think, definitely damage the Russian economy very much in coming years, not now.
15: What are we to read from the guest list? Who's attending? And I understand there are representatives from the US as well.
4: Yeah, look, the guest list is terrible and it becomes worse and worse every subsequent year. This time, actually, there are no heads of states at all. There are people like, you know, the guests from Taliban, from Afghanistan, very rogue people from the United States. So I would say that these days the forum is not a place for serious negotiations. It's just, you know, a kind of a play, kind of a theater to which Mr. Putin should be the center. It's just about the picture, the TV appearance, and some bold announcement, nothing else.
15: Well, you have described the kind of delegation that's coming from the US, but we also have the former German Chancellor Gerhard Schroeder there as well. There are governments that are sending high-level representation to this meeting.
4: Look, Mr. Schröder, I think, is a personal friend of Mr. Putin, and we have already heard that Mr. Putin wants him to be the official European envoy for talking about the post-war reconciliation between Russia and Europe. But all the European countries, including the German government, they refused to put such powers into him. Putin likes and wants to encircle himself with old friends, with very loyal people. Just yesterday, he spoke to another audience in Moscow, saying that he doesn't feel the Russian economy is slowing, that he is absolutely sure that the Russian army is advancing in Ukraine, which is not true. So once and again, we can see that Putin lives in his imagined world. It's not about saying truth, it's about just supporting these illusions.
15: That's Russian professor Vladislav Inozemtsev, co-founder of the Center for Analysis and Strategies in Europe.
14: And just before the programme started, I went to the BBC canteen here in London and had a chat with a Ghanaian guy who works in the canteen. He said, "Oh, what are you talking about today on the programme?" I said, "Russia." And he said, "Oh, Russia. Russia's Africa. Big Russian presence on the continent," he meant. And I guess quite a lot of people in Kenya and elsewhere will be following this summit in St. Petersburg. Tanzania's leader is there for a start.
15: Yeah, President Samia Suluhu is there, as is the Vice President of China. So when you look at the guest list, which we were just discussing there with our professor, not that high level as we have seen in the past, but certainly Russia still maintains very strong relations with Africa. In recent years, it's been trying to build that and talk it up as well. But it's interesting that this time round, not very high level representation from the continent.
14: This news day on the BBC World Service with Anne in Nairobi. I'm James in London, and so too is Sarah Manai with the sports.
5: Good morning, James. Good morning, Anne. The Parisian romance continues for Maya Falenska. The world number 114 continues to make history at Roland Garros, where she beat Diana Schneider 7-6, 6-4 yesterday to reach the French Open final. Falenska has won 9 matches in Paris so far, dropping only one set, having previously only won 2 matches at any major. She becomes the first qualifier in the Open era to reach the final at Roland Garros, and she's also the first qualifier to reach a Grand Slam singles final since Emma Raducanu, that was back in 2021 at Wimbledon. Saturday in the final, Falenska will face Russian teenager Mira Andreeva, who beat Marta Kostyuk. It's official, Andoni Iraola has agreed a 2-year deal to replace Arne Slot as Liverpool head coach. The Spanish manager says he understands what is expected from him and is ready for the challenge ahead. And Mikel Arteta, Xabi Alonso, Andy Iraola, they all drove back to one Basque Amateur Youth Club in Spain, will head there in the next hour or so. Emma Raducanu in 2021, it was at the US Open, not US Wimbledon. The US. And a row between two of the biggest football clubs in the world. Manchester City say they're considering legal action after one of the candidates in Real Madrid's presidential election displayed a Real jersey bearing Erling Haaland's name on it. Enrique Riquelme said that if he defeats current president Florentino Perez, he will trigger an escape clause in Haaland's City contract and sign him. In response, City yesterday in a statement said there is no chance of this happening and we are considering legal action for the use of our player image in this context.
14: There we go, a bit of sports news, but legal news, Sarah Manai. Thank you very much indeed.
15: On to business now, where President Donald Trump plans to invest hundreds of millions of dollars to revive the U.S. coal industry. He says this is to bring down the price of energy and cost of living for Americans. Let's now speak to Maura Fogarty, who's joining us from our business desk. What will the money be spent on?
21: Okay, so a few things here. First, he's going to keep 14 coal plants and about 42 coal mines operational, and the money is going to be used to build new coal plants, first time since early 2000s, to build new coal plants and an export terminal in California, because he says that the U.S. is going to start exporting more coal to countries in Asia as well. I've got to say, this is not a plan without controversy. because the Trump administration, you know, despite evidence showing that coal is carbon intensive, has made coal or framed energy generation and coal as a part of that, a key part of energy security in the United States.
2: And where is he getting the money from?
21: So he is invoking something called the Defense Production Act. Now, this is a law that was put in place during the Cold War, which grants the president kind of pretty broad powers to support industries that are considered vital to national security. And again, energy security is one of them. You know, as I mentioned earlier, the Trump administration has framed energy policy as a national security issue because they want to make sure that there's enough electricity for AI data centers. They want to reduce reliance on other countries. And at the same time, don't forget, with the war in Iran and increase in oil prices, Americans have been feeling the brunt of increased both fuel prices at the pump, but also energy prices through electricity as well.
2: Many thanks, Maura. Maura Fogarty there on our business desk.
14: So that's the coal industry in the US. What about the cattle industry? Well, a flesh-eating parasite that feeds on warm-blooded animals, which had once been eradicated, has been detected in the US for the first time since 1966. In fact, for more than a year, the US Department of Agriculture and officials in Texas in particular have been warning livestock owners about the progression of the New World screwworm fly across Mexico. And as you may have heard on Newsday yesterday, the parasite has now been found in a calf in Texas. Now, officials say the flies pose no threat to food safety, but do fear shortages if they take hold in cattle and poultry populations. So, yeah, that's where the cattle industry comes in. So to hear more, I spoke to Justin Tupper, president of the United States Cattlemen's Association. That's the group that represents beef producers.
16: First and foremost, people need to know that this parasite has no risk or poses no risk to the consumer, or the meat industry or anything of that sort. It's a producer problem, and it is a big problem for producers because it's a flesh-eating parasite, but it is something that we've been preparing for. So we've known it was south of our border in Mexico for probably a year and a half or longer, and the possibility probably wasn't, if it was going to get here, was more wind. So we do know quite a bit about it, and it's sure something they've been planning for.
14: When you say planning, what sort of preparations have been made? What can you do in advance?
16: So I think a lot of people have heard about sterile flies and the factories that they're trying to get up to produce these sterile flies as one way to combat them. I know that there's been some fly baits and some things that do not harm the ecosystem that they're working on, and that APHIS and all the agencies, including the state veterinarians, have worked on, and they have contingency plans for when this, when it got here, what the protocols would be. And so I think so far so good. They've done a great job in mitigating this New World screwworm, which we hadn't seen since for 60 or 70 years, I believe.
14: If, though, this New World screwworm does spread, what does it mean? Do farmers have to kill their herds? What are the consequences?
16: No, there are treatments, but it is, you have to be very vigilant. They can infest in any small scrape or wound, and then becomes, like it said, a flesh-eating parasite and not just cattle. It can infect the wildlife. They can infect any mammal, for that matter. So it can pose a real problem, especially in some of those real remote areas where you don't get to see your livestock as often as other places. So it can be really a problem to the producer, and it can really affect their bottom line.
14: Is that something then, presumably, that your members are very concerned about right now? Are you getting 20 calls an hour from worried producers?
16: You know, I think when this was first talked about, probably a year and a half ago, that's when I got a lot of calls. And there were definitely was some calls once they'd found it here in the United States. But again, I think a year and a half of preparation, and we've had meetings within our own organization. APHIS has had meetings, and they've done a great job by keeping all the groups and people informed. They have, I believe, an every other day call now that it's been found here, discussing what their mitigation plans are and keeping everybody well informed.
14: Is it possible that beef prices could rise for American consumers?
16: It probably is. You know, we're already experiencing cow numbers in this country, the lowest they've been since the 50s and 60s. So, you know, if this poses significant risk to some of the producers' herds, it could continue to cause beef prices to rise. We'll hope that, of course, on the producer side, we need to get all we can. Input costs are higher. And we don't think beef has gotten too out of hand in comparison to other things that we buy. Everything has gone up. But yes, that would be a possibility, I would say.
14: And I was just struck listening to you that this has been on your horizon for well over a year because of cases in Mexico. That suggests that it will take a long time potentially to get to grips with this problem in America too. This is not something that's going to go away in weeks or perhaps even months.
16: No, I think it, and it's definitely a warmer climate thing. The southern tier of our country is probably going to have to deal with it more so than the northern tier. Not that it can't move north, but the great old man winter does some things to it. So it helps keep the spread in the warmer, more arid climate areas.
14: Justin Tupper there, President of the United States Cattlemen's Association, representing beef producers. More on that story on the BBC website. And lots of you have been writing in with your thoughts on Russia and Russia's relationship with the world. We've got quite a few messages in, Anne.
2: Yes, indeed. Wilson Ekayu in Uganda says the fact that Ukraine can today hit Russia and as far as St. Petersburg is a sign that Putin is no longer on top of the situation.
14: Yeah, and Elijah Toby in Kampala, also in Uganda, says President Putin has turned Russia into an imperialist country because of his ego, and everything he is doing now is buying time. Always welcome your thoughts here on Newsday on the BBC World Service with Anne and James.
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1: We'll speak to a government official in Somalia following the heavy fighting in the capital, Mogadishu.
0: We hear from a scientist working on what's being called the world's first AI vaccine.
1: And we'll speak to the mayor of the Spanish town that cancelled a football match because of Ebola fears. First though, this news.
2: BBC News with Neil Nunes. President Trump says he's spoken directly to the Iranian-backed group Hezbollah about the end of fighting in Lebanon. He told reporters Hezbollah, a proscribed terrorist organization, had called him. Hezbollah rejected a U.S.-mediated ceasefire between Lebanon and Israel. One of the biggest artificial intelligence developers, Anthropic, has proposed a coordinated global slowdown on building advanced AI systems, warning that large language models were showing signs they might escape human control. Ukraine's President Zelensky has published an open letter to his Russian counterpart, Vladimir Putin, inviting him for face-to-face talks to end the war. He says Russians have grown tired of Ukrainian drone attacks, inflation and fuel shortages. A correspondent of the BBC in Kyiv says the proposal will almost certainly be rejected. Family members of some of those killed by the Air India crash in the western city of Ahmedabad a year ago say the airline has offered compensation, but only if they waived their right to sue. 260 people were killed. The leader of the North Korea, Kim Jong-un, has ordered what he's called an exponential expansion of the country's nuclear material for weapons. The United States...
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1: Mogadishu, and we're going to hear from the Spanish mayor who cancelled a match featuring the Democratic Republic of Congo's football team because of fears of Ebola.
2: You can send us your thoughts on anything that you hear on the program. Our number for WhatsApp and text messages is +44 77 86 20 50 85. On the program yesterday, we were talking about the race to get vaccines to fight against the current Ebola strain that's hit the Democratic Republic of Congo. Well, we are now talking about vaccines and artificial intelligence. Researchers say that AI has been used to develop a fundamentally new type of vaccine that could protect against large swathes of viruses and prevent pandemics. The team at the University of Cambridge in the UK say that it is the first time a vaccine's key component has been designed entirely by AI and trialed on people. The vaccine was engineered to work on all coronaviruses, which would include all COVID variants and viruses that infect animals, but could also start these viruses that could start the next pandemic. The work is still in the early stages, but the team is already developing separate vaccines that could tackle flu and Ebola. It's being seen as a fundamental shift in vaccine development. The BBC's James Gallagher spoke earlier to Professor Jonathan Heaney from Cambridge University, who is behind the trial. He began by asking, how does it all work?
3: The way that vaccines have always been made is that we identify the cause of a disease, an agent, a bacteria, a virus. We isolate it, and then we break it down. We mix it together, and we jab it in your arm. I say we, I mean the industry. I'm not the industry. But as practitioners. And that means that you've taken an agent, an infectious agent, from a particular point in time, and you're using that to, if you want, show the wanted picture to your immune system. This is the one you've got to go out. But actually, the next day, it's changed its coat, its hat, shirt. And, of course, there's millions. Every time we breathe in and out, these viruses are changing. And we expel them. And version, you know, X, Y, or Z may be a better fit for the next person. And so it'll change, and they'll breathe out yet another variant. And by the time it's gone around the world, in millions and millions of people, these are the so-called variants that you experienced during COVID. So the vaccine world for hypervariable infections, like the ones we're talking about, flu, coronaviruses, Ebolas, they change quite a bit. And they have very big families that are all slightly different. So we thought we'd change this paradigm from being behind the curve to being ahead of the curve. And so the way we do it is we now, of course, with genomics and surveillance, we've got a huge amount of sequence data, not just from the human population, but from the animal population, which also carry these viruses and share them with us sometimes. So we take that information, and what we do in Cambridge, we bring it together, we align it. Then we look at the structures that are absolutely essential for life of those infectious organisms, and we make a new protein that is common to all of them. And these are our AI leveraged vaccine antigens. Antigens are sort of the NVIDIA chips, the next generation chips that we're using in our vaccines.
4: Is your super antigen, is that a physical thing that you make, or is that entirely in silico that you've just know how to like make the sequence of?
3: We first, it's got a number of series of steps. There's a whole pipeline to this. We then computationally take all this information, bring it together, make the structures that we know that the immune system's going to recognize. But we're never 100% sure, and we don't trust AI. So we generate, you know, a family of possibilities. And then we'll take those and we'll test them in tissue culture, you know, in vitro, and to see

0: if the antibodies that we know work recognize these things. And then so we'll reduce from a dozen to half a dozen, and we'll test them in animals to see if we inject them, do they make an immune response? And do they make the kind of immune response we're looking for? And so we have screening processes for this. And once we identify this candidate, then we test it in other animal models. And then we challenge them with viruses, make sure it's robust. And then, you know, down the line, you do a vaccine trial in humans. And that's what this story is all about, is we're first in humans with this new technology.
1: Can I double check exactly what the first is? Is it for this particular thing, or is this the first AI-designed vaccine?
0: This is the first machine-learned vaccine antigen. I emphasize, the antigen is that key thing that gets the immune system to recognize the great breadth. There's a group in Australia that have made an adjuvant. If you like, that's a fire starter that you put in your wood to get it going in the winter. That's, adjuvants do different things. They just trigger the immune system, turn it on, but it's not non-specific. It's like fuel for your car. Whereas antigens are actually really, really important because they direct the immune system to the right part of the pathogen.
2: Professor Jonathan Heaney there of Cambridge University in conversation with the BBC's James Gallagher.
3: Newsday on the BBC World Service, live in Nairobi with Anne and in London with James. We had hoped to head to the Somali capital Mogadishu to talk about the recent violence there linked to anti-government protests, but we are struggling to get hold of our guest in Somalia, but we will return to that story a little bit later on in the programme. Now, last June, Air India Flight 171 from Ahmedabad to London crashed, killing all but one of the 242 people on board and another 19 on the ground. 67 others were injured. The crash investigation is still ongoing. But as grieving families wait for answers, many have already received final settlement offers from Air India. Over 4 weeks, the BBC spoke with several families who've received the offer and some who have already signed. The families raised concerns about transparency and fairness on widely differing amounts and a clause to give up their legal rights forever. The BBC's Ashana Shukla reports from Ahmedabad.
4: May I have your attention, please? As we settle in, we request you to please...
5: That announcement is from Air India 171 that crashed seconds after takeoff in what was one of the world's deadliest air disasters. Maryam Padria had shot the video on her phone and sent minutes before takeoff. Now it's the last memory that her son Abbas holds on to. I met him in Vadodara town, in their one-room home, where life has stood still since the crash. A year on, the grief here is still very raw. It is made even harder by the final compensation offer they got from Air India.
6: They have put a number on my mother's life, and the compensation offered to us is a way lower than other families. Was a life less valuable? They are offering a few $1,000s in addition to the interim amount and say we can't hold anyone responsible for the crash later. We give up all future claims? We haven't signed yet.
5: Abbas showed me the letter on his phone. He hasn't signed yet. 100 kilometers from Mariam's home is where her plane crashed, in Ahmedabad. While the probe still pieces together what happened, the BBC has seen these settlement documents asking families in India to waive all legal action. Not just against the airline, but manufacturers, suppliers, even the government, all of whom are potentially under investigation. But offers to families in the UK are different. Lawyers for 25 UK families say offers are significantly higher and has no sweeping ask to waive legal claims beyond Air India. We met several other families who received these offers. None wanted to be named, but all had the same concern.
7: Ajay ji?
5: Some, like Ajay Parmar, regret signing it. He was on the scooter passing by, meters from where the plane crashed. He got severe burns, which are still healing.
8: I thought they were giving money for my scooter, which was burned. I don't know how to read and there was no one at home. I want to return the money and get my rights back.
5: It's a blazing summer afternoon and Ajay is playing with his two-year-old niece in this one-room house that doubles up as a bedroom at night. He's not able to find work because after the burns from the crash, his skin itches every time he goes out in the sun. And that's why the compensation meant a lot to him. He says he had no idea and it was not explained to him what the signature meant. In a statement, Air India told the BBC the offers are fair and in accordance with the law. Where requested, translations were provided and content explained to families. Full waivers are sought, including for other parties, to prevent direct or indirect claims in the future.
9: It's extremely unconscionable, very, very unfair.
5: US-based lawyer Chuck Chiyunuma represents 110 families and has advised them not to sign.
9: Money is their easy way out. And I think Air India is trying to do exactly that. Minimize their exposure and close the case while the families bear the brunt of the grief and losses.
5: Back in Abbas's home in Vadodara, talks still circle back to the crash. For families like his, the hardest choice still lies ahead. To settle or keep fighting for accountability.
3: That report by the BBC's Ashana Shukla.
2: And at coming up to quarter to the hour time now for some sports news with Sarah Menai.
10: Let's start in Paris and the French Open, where we now have our women's final lineup confirmed. And what a story for Polish qualifier Maja Falinska. Her French fairy tale continued as she won against Diana Schneider 7-6, 6-4 to make it to her first Grand Slam final. So what did she make of that yesterday?
11: I mean, like a dream, honestly. I don't know what's going on. Like, yeah, I don't know what to say. I'm sorry. I'm just very happy.
12: During the match, in the quad, we have seen Mira Andreeva as coach watching you. Did you keep some secret weapons for the final in 2 days?
11: I mean, I played like 8 matches here already, or more. So there are no secrets. But I watched Mira a bit. They were playing before us, so I watched her game, and I mean, it was incredible. So it's just another great experience for me. I will for sure give my all. It's a Grand Slam finals.
10: And yes, on Saturday, the Polish underdog will face Russia's Mira Andreeva in the final. And what a lineup that is. We are left with a teenager, Andreeva, who's only 19 and could become the third youngest first-time Grand Slam champion of the century. And a qualifier who had little prospect of getting that far in the draw and has reached a final in what is only her third Grand Slam. And we'll hear about the reactions from Poland to her incredible run in Paris at the end of the programme. In football now, Liverpool have appointed Andoni Iraola as their head coach following the sacking of Arne Slot. The Reds announced Slot's exit last Saturday, a year after the Dutchman guided them to the English Premier League title. And now, well, former Bournemouth manager Iraola joins the club on a 2-year deal, having delivered the Cherries' best season to date, finishing sixth in the English Premier League and securing European football. And in athletics, at the Diamond League meeting in Rome last night, Olympic champion Noah Lyles found an extra gear in the final 20 metres to win in a 9.88 second season's best in the men's 100 metres. Meanwhile, Cameroon's Emmanuel Esseme finished second with a national record of 9.94. Here's Noah Lyles speaking last night in Rome to the BBC's Adi Adedoye.
13: It's winning material, that's what I'd say.
14: But how did you feel out there? Because this is your first outing in the Diamond League.
13: Oh, smooth as butter. Smooth as butter. I would say there was no stressing at any point in the race. It was, that was mainly what me and my coach wanted to do. Because I've learned every time I try to stress the first 10 meters, I don't get the stride length I need to put the power into it. So, of course, I had to make sure that I was relaxed, which is very odd to do in 100 meters.
14: I mean, this could be a very, very interesting season for you because you can run free without all the pressure of got to peak for this, got to peak for that.
13: Hey, I was thinking the same thing. Is, you know, you could just peak and go and say you want to run. Go there and drop a bomb.
14: Tell me, how fast do you think you could run this season?
13: I don't like to put limits on myself, so as fast as I want, as fast as need be. You know, if you go in with the mindset of I'm gonna take all the names off the record book, then it's I think you'll have enough confidence.
10: A very relaxed Noala speaking there to the BBC's Adia Dirdwin. And in the women's 200 metres, St. Lucian sprinter Julian Alfred dominated the race, stopping the clock at 21.93 seconds to comfortably defeat world champion Melissa Jefferson-Wooden. The next Diamond League event will now take place on Sunday in Stockholm.
2: Thanks, Sarah, for the sport. More sport from Sarah in about half an hour's time.
3: We're going to stick with a sports-related story, though, the impact of the Ebola outbreak on international football, with the start of the World Cup just around the corner, less than a week to go. Well, a pre-tournament warm-up match involving the Democratic Republic of Congo was due to be held in Spain next Tuesday, but was cancelled due to safety concerns regarding the Ebola outbreak in the DRC.
2: On Thursday, our BBC colleague Tom Kavanagh spoke to the man who cancelled the match, Mayor Juan Franco of La Linea, the province in southern Spain where the match was due to take place. Tom spoke to the mayor in Spanish and we voiced up Señor Franco's answers. He began by asking him about how the decision to cancel the game was reached.
15: Se organiza un partido amistoso.
16: A friendly match had been arranged between two teams which have qualified for the upcoming World Cup, Democratic Republic of the Congo and Chile. We studied the documentation given to us so we can certify that none of the Congolese team had been exposed to any potential risk linked to the Ebola outbreak. The health director of our municipality, La Línea de la Concepción, as well as the health director of the regional government of Andalusia and the Spanish government's external health director, all reached the conclusion that we should not host the match in our town. This is because of the possibility of a potential health risk arising from the fact that there is currently an Ebola epidemic in the north of the Democratic Republic of the Congo. Taking into account all of these recommendations and reports, I ended up issuing the decree to not allow the match to take place in our city's municipal stadium.
3: Well, considering most of the Congolese players were not travelling from the country itself, they play largely in Europe, Tom asked Mayor Franco if cancelling the match was an overreaction and whether it might have been possible to simply require all parties to submit medical test records showing that they weren't infected, rather than putting a stop to the match entirely.
16: It would have been a possibility, but the problem is that there was not enough time before the match was due to take place to do this. In fact, we asked for medical records verifying this, and they were not provided to us. The problem was not with the players themselves. The problem was with the team's technical staff. Between 10 and 12 of them were flying to Spain from Kinshasa via Brussels for the match. Given that they were not able to provide medical accreditation confirming that they had been tested and were clean, this was the problem. I am informed that the virus has an incubation period of 20 days. The match was due to take place on the 9th of June, and so there wasn't enough time to obtain medical proof in any case. This is why the health authorities advised that this match could not take place.
2: He also responded to how the news had been received by the people of La Linea de la Concepción and the potential impact it could have on the hosting fixtures in the future.
16: It's a shame. The people here really love football. This was a chance to see two teams who will be at the World Cup. Today, Guinea are playing Northern Ireland here in our city, and there has been excitement for that game, even though those teams didn't qualify. For us, it's really disappointing that this happened. And obviously for the organisers of the fixture, there is going to be an economic cost as a result of this, and they bear the brunt of it. But really, the most important thing is minimising the potential health risk. That has to come first.
3: Well, that friendly match Mayor Franco just mentioned took place on Thursday with Northern Ireland defeating Guinea 1-0. Finally, Tom asked how the decision to cancel the fixture was communicated to the parties involved, including the two national teams.
16: Our municipality was in contact with the regional Andalusian authorities and Spain's national government. Once the decision was taken that the match could not go ahead, we relayed this to the organizers of the match, and they've been in communication with the two teams.
2: Mayor Juan Franco of the Spanish municipality of La Linea there, responding to questions from the BBC's Tom Cavanaugh.
3: I'm pleased to say we can now head to Somalia. The situation remains volatile in the capital, Mogadishu, after heavy gunfire erupted following a dispute over delayed elections that escalated into violence. There were reports of mortar fire hitting residential areas, with families fleeing their homes, and concerns too about Somalia's political future. Opposition leaders accused government forces of targeting them ahead of planned anti-government protests. Well, the authorities insist they were responding to armed militias. At the centre of the crisis is President Hassan Sheikh Mohamud's decision to remain in office for an additional year after his term expired in May, a move the opposition says is unconstitutional. So let's go to Mogadishu now to speak to Dr. Suleiman Ali Hussein, Somalia's State Minister for Livestock, Forestry and Range. Welcome to the programme. Have things calmed down in Mogadishu?
17: Thank you for having me. Yeah, Mogadishu is very calm. It's not volatile, as you mentioned. And I'm right now in Mogadishu, and it's very calm, and every situation is okay, and it's peaceful. In this morning, the situation is very calm, and everything is okay as before.
3: Yeah, that certainly wasn't the case when that heavy gunfire was exchanged. What's your account of what happened?
17: Absolutely. The government, federal government of Somalia, is responsible and has a mandate for the securities of the city and the country. So some oppositionists, they said we want to protest, and the government has allowed already for the protest. But what we have seen, the streets in Mogadishu, as you seen in the photos, some people who have machine guns with some bombs. So that's what we refuse as a government, because we're waiting for people who protesting, but we have seen such a militia who have guns and machines. So that's now finished, and the government is controlling everything, and the security is okay, very calm. It's not volatile, as you said. So thank you.
3: The opposition disputes that. The former prime minister, for example, said he'd been attacked by government forces, that it was, in essence, an attempt to stop those anti-government protests. How do you respond to that?
17: But I'm living here, near to the presidential place, where the places where the problem was occurring. But the issue with as a government, we're waiting for here as a protest, and we allow for a protest. And the protest is normal. So the government's allowed in democratic, and the constitution is, the Somali constitution is allowing us to people of Somali people to protest in a peaceful way, not with machine guns, with the bombs, with the militia groups. So the government's refusing for us those who those issues. But this claim is not true.
3: Do you think we will see protests then?
17: We allow the protest of the oppositionists to protest, and the government will be responsible for the security. And the security of Mogadishu nowadays, as in BBC or maybe any other news around the world, they seen Mogadishu is very calm and very peaceful city. Majority of the Somali people, they retained it in here and they build. So it was a very great, and everything was doing well, and Mogadishu is recovering very well, and mature. The capital, Mogadishu, is the capital of Somalia. So all among Somali people, they are coming here to fulfill for their what they needed, and they take time here.
3: One of the issues at stake here, one cause of tension, at least politically, is the fact that the president's term expired in May, was extended by a year. The opposition calls this unconstitutional. What do you think is the justification then for this extension?
17: Absolutely, I want to brief, and I want to make clear for that point. Many people, they misunderstand, and they misleading for that point. As a government, we don't have a mandate to make extension, and the thing we the two houses of the Somali federal parliament has amendment and has completed. In the last 15 years, the Somali constitution was a proficient and was uncompleted, the Somali constitution. So the mandate of the completing of the constitution or amendment in a parliamentary has a mandate to complete the constitution. So the two houses of the parliament has completed and the mandate has been passed by 5 years of the two houses. But the government has not requested, and the government has not requested. So, and some of these oppositionists are members of the Somali federal parliament. So if they have any doubt or any idea or any why they do not make a campaign or may during the amendment, why they do not suggest for their ideas regarding the constitution. So this constitution is included also for to make in Somalia to make a political part. As I said previously, in the last session of the presidential candidate, every president was just taking certificate of a candidate and just running for the president. But there was no any political party in Somalia. So as a government, as a constitution, Somali constitution, guiding us to make a political party and electoral commission.
3: Okay. Yeah. Dr. Suleiman Ali Hussein, thank you very much indeed. Somalia's State Minister for Livestock, Forestry and Range, joining us from Mogadishu.
18: Senators try to use an immigration spending bill that President Trump wants to block spending Trump also wanted. Many lawmakers would like to prevent the president from reviving an agreement with himself to send taxpayer dollars to people he says are wronged by the government. So what's the solution? On the next Morning Edition from NPR News.
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2: Hello and welcome to Newsday on the BBC World Service with James Copnall in London and Anne Soy in Nairobi.
3: Russia is hosting the St. Petersburg International Economic Forum in a context of a struggling economy and Ukrainian strikes. President Zelensky says he wants to meet his Russian counterpart face to face to resolve the conflict. Our Russian editor speaks to President Putin's special envoy on the state of diplomacy.
2: And the St. Petersburg event, once considered Russia's Davos, is largely snubbed by Western leaders, but there is an American delegation attending this year. What does the guest list say of Russia's global standing?
3: And why the K-pop band Le Sserafim is now looking at things differently.
20: During our debut days, fearless to us meant that we are free of fear, and that's why we are strong. But in the era Fearless 2.0, that means now we don't deny fear, but we embrace fear.
2: After this news.
21: BBC News with Neil Nunes. President Trump says he's spoken directly to the Iranian-backed group Hezbollah about a possible end to fighting in Lebanon. He said Hezbollah, which is proscribed in the U.S. as a foreign terrorist organization, had called him about it. Mr. Trump added that he believed progress was being made. More from Tom Simons in Washington.
22: Iran wants to see progress in Lebanon. It wants to see Israel to stop military action in Lebanon. Israel wants to see Hezbollah stop military action in Lebanon so that Israel can feel safer. And Hezbollah says it hasn't got a deal. It doesn't see that there's any progress, and it's not necessarily going to surrender, in its own words, and fulfill Israel's objectives. So it gets more and more difficult for Donald Trump. And of course, every time we get to another weekend where he says there's going to be progress and there isn't progress, we're getting a little bit closer to the midterm elections.
21: A major developer of artificial intelligence, Anthropic, says their latest, most advanced AI systems are beginning to show signs they could escape human control. It's proposed a global slowdown in building them. The co-founder of the company is Jack Clark.
0: Right now, it's like the AI industry has a gas pedal, but it doesn't have a brake pedal. And what we're saying is we want to do some of the work required to build that brake pedal so we in the world have an option. It's not obvious today that you want to do that, but at some point in the future, you might say, let's get all of the benefits we can for, say, biology and medical research, and let's take a pause or take a moment on AI research where we can absorb the societal changes implied by this.
21: Scientists in Britain say they've safely carried out the first human trials of a vaccine developed with the help of artificial intelligence. Researchers fed the genetic codes of a range of coronaviruses into an AI tool producing a so-called super antigen. The family members of some of those killed by the Air India crash in the western Indian city of Ahmedabad have told the BBC the airline has offered compensation only if they gave up their right to sue. An investigation is also ongoing into what led the aircraft to crash shortly after takeoff a year ago. This report from Archana Shukla.
5: Families in India say they are being faced with a painful choice: settle now or pursue accountability for the loss of their loved ones before they know what caused the crash. The BBC has seen the settlement documents. The amounts vary widely, from a few thousand dollars to half a million, but all ask them to sign away all future legal rights, not just against the airline, but also the plane maker, parts supplier, the regulator and the government. Lawyers representing 25 UK families say they've been offered higher amounts and aren't being asked for such a sweeping waiver. Air India says the settlement offers are fair and within the law.
21: This is the latest world news from the BBC. Ukraine's President Volodymyr Zelensky has published an open letter to his Russian counterpart Vladimir Putin, inviting him to a face-to-face meeting to end the war. The letter says that with America fully focused on Iran, it would be wrong to wait until the war in Europe returns to the center of its attention. Vitaly Shevchenko is in Kyiv.
1: The tone of the letter was defiant, even mocking, drawing attention to Ukraine's recent strikes on Russian territory. President Zelensky even said that after 26 years in power, age is beginning to take its toll on Vladimir Putin. But the letter also provided an invitation to meet face to face and discuss ways of ending the war. It's not a new offer from Ukraine's leader. Unlike before, the Kremlin responded saying, Mr. Zelensky is welcome to meet Mr. Putin in Moscow. Hours after the letter was published, the US House of Representatives voted to provide aid to Ukraine and impose new sanctions on Russia.
21: Scientists in New York have used new gene editing technology to alter the DNA of early human embryos more accurately than ever before. The new technology, called base editing, potentially opens the way for the creation of babies with particular characteristics. The leader of North Korea has ordered what he's called an exponential expansion of the country's weapons-grade nuclear material. Kim Jong-un made the comments during a visit on Wednesday to a newly operational nuclear material production factory. Members of a parliamentary committee in Britain have warned that the system of granting people asylum is under severe pressure and failing. The committee said the Home Office was unable to keep track of unsuccessful applicants. The government said reforms were improving the system. That's the latest BBC World News.
2: Thank you for the news. Hello and welcome to Newsday on the BBC World Service. We're live in London with James Copnell and here in Nairobi with me, Anne Sori.
3: Coming up, we'll hear from President Putin's special envoy on the state of diplomacy between Russia and Ukraine as America turns its attentions more to the conflict in the Middle East.
2: And we speak to a former Italian official attending the St. Petersburg Economic Forum on Russia's engagement to the rest of the world amid a fallout with the West over Ukraine.
3: We welcome your message on that. Our number, which works for WhatsApp and texts, is +44 77 86 20 50 85.
2: President Vladimir Putin is scheduled to speak at Russia's flagship economic forum in St. Petersburg today. The meeting comes against the backdrop of a struggling Russian economy and a stark reminder of the war in Ukraine after a major drone attack by Kyiv earlier in the week that hit the outskirts of the host city, which also happens to be President Putin's place of birth when it was known as Leningrad under the former Soviet Union. It comes as Ukraine's Volodymyr Zelensky, in an open letter, called for a face-to-face meeting between himself and Vladimir Putin in a renewed bid to end the war. Our Russia editor, Steve Rosenberg, has been speaking to the President Putin's special envoy, Kirill Dmitriev, and started by asking him about the current state of diplomacy as regards Ukraine, as it looks like reciprocal meetings with the Americans have cooled off.
4: That's a false narrative, because we just had a discussion with Steve and Jared, yesterday actually, and a couple of discussions this week. And Mr. Ushakov is actively engaged with them as well, of course, and our Minister Lavrov has good discussions with Secretary Rubio. So U.S.-Russia dialogue is ongoing, is going very well, and frankly we see it's the European countries and maybe even UK who try to interject themselves into that dialogue because they believe the dialogue is going too well. And we see there are many forces in Europe and UK who don't want peace, who don't want the end of the conflict, and they have big efforts to try to create the false narratives that Russia-US dialogue is not going well. It is going very well.
6: Are we likely to see a new meeting soon between US and Russia and Ukraine?
4: Well, I think a bilateral meeting is likely to happen in the near future. I don't want to put a timeline on it. And that would pave way to other discussions as well. But we also have very significant bilateral track. And you do want Russia and the U.S. as two largest nuclear nations to have good relations and have geopolitical stability. And their relations really determine security for the world.
6: In recent days, we've seen signs of escalation, though. We've seen the big Russian attacks, missile and drone attacks on Ukraine. We've seen the Ukrainian drone attack on the St. Petersburg area this week. How dangerous is the situation now? Is there a danger of even more escalation?
4: I think escalation is possible, but we have to remember something that's never mentioned in UK or European media, and I'm sure this part I'll say will not be mentioned. But it all started, recent escalation with the attacks, where 21 children were killed by Ukrainians in Starobelsk city. And basically then Russian army started responding. So I think once we understand what causes some of the escalation factors and open, transparent about it, then we can really find the path to de-escalation.
6: Final question, and first to point out that it was Russia that launched an invasion of Ukraine in February 2022. But coming to the economy here, this economic forum, what do you think of the state of the Russian economy right now?
4: Well, first of all, Russia believes that Russia didn't start the invasion because it started with Ukrainian forces attacking Russian-speaking people in Donbass, so the history is much more complicated. And I think the state of economy, is not as much growth as last year, but it's not as bad as UK and European media says. It's definitely better than European economy, better than UK economy. Why? Because Russia has diversified quite a bit, but also benefits from higher prices on oil. Yes, interest rates are a bit too high. We believe they should be lower for more investments. But Russia economy has proven resilience. So Russian economy is resilient, is doing well. Actually, it's Europe who needs Russia to provide gas. It's Europe who needs Russia to survive.
2: President Putin's special envoy there, Kirill Dmitriev, in conversation with our Russia editor, Steve Rosenberg.
3: All about then this forum in St. Petersburg. There is a US delegation there for the first time since 2018. Fairly low level, though, including the chair of the administration's Commission of Fine Arts and architect of President Donald Trump's White House ballroom, Rodney Cook. Another person at the forum in St. Petersburg is Michele Ghirecci, former Undersecretary of State at the Italian Ministry of Economic Development and now at New York University in Shanghai, though currently, as I say, in St. Petersburg. Welcome to the programme. Why are you there? Why did you think it was important to be there?
7: Good morning. Well, we are analysts, economists. It is, of course, important to attend all conferences around the world and go and listen and find out exactly the answers that I heard you ask about the status of the economy, the level of attendance. We do the analysis, and so we do participate in this, and I'll be giving talks on the various issues. It's an exchange of information between various layers of society, as members of government, companies, university professors, young people. So it's the best place to be here to understand what's going on in Russia.
3: We heard from President Putin's special envoy there what I suspect is a slightly optimistic take on Russia's economy. Everything's going fine. It's a little more tricky than that, is it not, in reality?
7: No, the reality is not everything is going fine. This never happens in any country. There is an economy that is transitioning from what used to be, let's call it, make it simple, an energy export-led economy into something that can be more sustainable, some investment into manufacturing, the great Russian trade surplus that has accumulated over the years. Has helped Russia in a way to take this extra cash and put it into other areas of investment. The eastern regions still have low income per capita. There is a high interest rate. Employment is okay because people get employed, but of course it's not that everything goes well. It's not growing as fast as before, but it's relatively stable. But the important thing is, I think, that we in the West, even we politicians, is that it's not going to be that if Russian economy goes into recession or doesn't grow as fast, then this will have any impact on the military action. We have had during COVID, European economy goes down by 9, 10, 12%, and we had no revolution against current government. So we also need to understand that the mechanism between economic difficulties and military defeat has never happened. It didn't happen in Vietnam, that had a GDP per capita 1/100th of the US, and they still won the war. It happened in Afghanistan, many other places. So I would recommend do not link economic difficulties that countries do normally have with the military outcome.
3: But there's no doubt that Russian people are finding it harder to cope, given the high cost of Russia's war in Ukraine and given the international sanctions the country is facing because of its military action. So it might not lead directly to an end to the conflict, but it's certainly having, there's certainly a clear link between the war and Russia's faltering economy.
7: Well, but if we gas prices or go up, or oil prices go up, then a country that has a debt to GDP in the region of 20%, let's remember this, debt to GDP in Russia, government debt is 20%. In Europe, we have 100, 120. So they also have, let's say, almost infinite fiscal budget to print money, issue debt. They would not completely destroy the finances. So they do have that space. It's a buffer. But, you know, the message I want to give is not everything is fine. There are difficulties. But we have seen 20 packages of sanctions by the European Union. They do have had some impact. Of course, people now cannot buy luxury goods from Europe. They cannot travel. They cannot come as a tourist into Europe. They go to Turkey, they go to Thailand. So there is an impact, but this is not instrumental to a military defeat, because after 5 years, 4 years of sanctions and no real outcome on the battlefield, one needs to start to think if the 21st package that the European Union is planning to put can actually be successful. Because, you know, remember, our goal is not, I think, it should not be to hurt the Russian economy per se. It could be to try to stimulate a peace process. And this is done better with negotiation rather than with sanctions. Sanctions have never toppled regime, neither in Cuba, nor in Iran, nor in Korea, not even in South Africa. It took 20 years to get out of apartheid. So the illusion that sanctions do bring a retreat of Putin from Ukraine is completely unfounded. And in fact, some of the sanctions are actually hurting ourselves more than they're hurting Russia, because Germany and my country, Italy, rely on manufacturing, which in turn relies on cheap cost of energy. And now we have put ourselves into a corner where we do not buy this cheap energy that we used to have from Russia. And now our economy are in trouble. You know very well, German economy is really in trouble. What do we do? We continue with this path of failing on the military objective and even hurting our own economies.
3: But some would argue that there is a moral question here, that Russia invaded Ukraine and therefore that there should be a response to this, and also a security imperative for Europe to stop Russian expansionism, that if it conquers Ukraine, then there may be other countries afterwards.
7: Well, first of all, if we do, we have to decide then if our government, let's say, the moral states. So if the government need to do laws, or if they have the responsibility to be the moral guide of the citizen, which is something that happens in the autocracy. So we need to think if we want to become like them. And maybe some people say the government opens the door for people to do business, and it is individual citizens, individual companies that have then the moral choice to say, I don't want to do business with them, but I don't think it should be, I mean, I don't know, it's a question, it should be the government to close door and impose the moral of 20 people on 60 million people. Then, of course, there is the issue of if you put sanction on a country that has a war with another one, then you should put sanction with almost 57 countries around the world, starting from the US, starting with my own country in Italy, starting with Israel and so on, and everyone can put on their basket whatever they want. So it's either all or none. But given the sanctions do not work, one would be led to say maybe none. Then you ask a second question. I'm sorry, I forgot. What's the second point? I apologize. It was very interesting, the second part of your question.
8: Thank you for your kind words. Yeah, the first one was about the moral dimension. The second was that it might stop Russia from further military aggression, that if it conquered Ukraine, it might continue afterwards and attack other European countries.
7: Thank you. Actually, I talked about this with some Russian, with Maria Zakharova and others, and in various panels. You know, the thing is, if Russia is losing the war and they're weak and the sanctions are working, then it cannot be at the same time that Russia has the strength to conquer Portugal. You know, you understand what I'm emphasizing it. So we need to make peace with the logic. The two events, a weak Russia that cannot even conquer Kyiv and a Russia that invades Europe, are two impossible simultaneous scenarios. So we need to decide which one is true.
8: Michele Garetti, thank you very much indeed from New York University, Shanghai, but speaking to us from that forum in St. Petersburg.
2: And you've been sending us your messages on this story. Mustafa Kroma in Monrovia, Liberia says that I believe that face-to-face meetings between Vladimir Putin and Volodymyr Zelensky is the best way forward in efforts to end the war between their countries. Direct dialogue could help both sides better understand each other's position and explore possible pathways to peace. However, adds Mustafa, such a meeting should take place on a neutral ground to ensure fairness, to build trust, and create an environment conducive to productive negotiations.
8: Yeah, that was in response to President Zelensky's suggestion that he meets President Putin for face-to-face talks to try and end the war. Suleiman in Philadelphia is less convinced, saying Zelensky should stop making a mockery out of himself. Putin will not meet him because he considers him an illegitimate president.
2: Mixed reaction, definitely, on that. Ayuma Kwaklam in South Sudan says, it's good to hear that President Putin and Zelensky could meet and that he's promising to end the war.
8: Yeah, and Chief Salva Mawea Longa Atem from Juba, also in South Sudan, says America and Russia are some of the most powerful countries in the world. They should be peace makers, not war makers. And the war in the Middle East and conflict in Ukraine has had a huge impact on economies around the globe.
2: Let's now get the latest from the world of sport with Sarah Menai.
10: Maria Falinska continues to stun Roland Garros. She made history yesterday by becoming the first qualifier in the Open era to reach the final at the French Open. The world number 114 beat Diana Schneider, the Russian, 7-6, 6-4, to reach the final in Paris. She will face the Russian teenager Mira Andreeva next for the title on Saturday. In football, Andoni Iraola has agreed a two-year deal to replace Arne Slot as Liverpool head coach. It's official. Meanwhile, Manchester United chief executive Omar Berada says the club must stick to its plan and not overpay in the transfer market this summer. United are just emerging from the issues created by spending vast amounts on transfer fees and wages for Casemiro, Antony, Jadon Sancho or Donny van de Beek. And former Seattle Seahawks quarterback Russell Wilson has retired, aged 37. Wilson spent 10 years of his 14 NFL seasons with the Seahawks. He led them to their first Super Bowl win. That was back in 2014.
2: Sarah, many thanks.
8: Now, a major developer of artificial intelligence, Anthropic, says its latest most advanced AI systems are beginning to show signs they could escape human control. Anthropic is proposing a global slowdown in building AI systems, saying the only solution was for AI companies around the world to slow down simultaneously under rules everyone could verify. Moore Fogarty joins us from our business desk in Singapore. Why is Anthropic saying this now?
9: Right. So they released a report on Thursday, U.S. time, where they said that When they conducted research on their own models, they found that their systems, right, their AI systems, are improving very quickly, teaching itself how to learn without kind of the need for humans to kind of prompt it to kind of learn better. So this is something called full recursive self-improvement. I know it sounds a bit jargony, but it basically means that these AI systems can keep learning on their own. They don't need humans in that process, and they can build their own successive AI systems. As an example, they gave the example of Claude, their very popular chatbot, and said that right now, within Anthropic itself, Claude-generated code makes up 80% of their codes at the moment, of their systems. They say it's possible that we could get to 100% within the next few years, and that's prompted them to think about what are the broader implications on society. Now, Jack Clark is one of the co-founders of Anthropic, and he spoke to the BBC and talked about the importance of why humans need to keep control of AI, and through that, we need more government policy.
0: You want the option to be able to take your foot off the gas and put your foot on the brake, right? Right now, it's like the AI industry has a gas pedal, but it doesn't have a brake pedal in the car. And what we're saying is we want to do some of the work required to build that brake pedal so we in the world have an option. It's not obvious today that you want to do that, but absolutely, as you say, at some point in the future, you might say, let's get all of the benefits we can for, say, biology and medical research, and let's take a pause or take a moment on AI research where we can absorb the societal changes implied by this.
9: Now, no other company that's doing this, what's considered frontier AI technology. You know, you've got Anthropic, you've got OpenAI, you've got Google. You also have the Chinese looking into developing their own AI models. It would require, I would just say, a lot of effort by not just governments internally or domestically, but also coordination among several governments to put out some kind of regulation that would help these companies think about this brake pedal that he talks about.
8: Very interesting indeed, Maura Fogarty. Clearly a big question for the future, really. Thank you very much indeed.
2: Now, the South Korean group Le Sserafim became one of the world's biggest pop acts with songs like Anti-Fragile and Fearless, and delivered a message of strength through bulletproof confidence. But behind the scenes, they were dealing with personal and professional issues that cast a cloud over their success. On their latest album, Pure Flow, the five piece are reclaiming control of their story, as they told our music correspondent, Mark Savage.
11: They're one of South Korea's biggest pop exports, regularly playing to thousands of screaming fans. But in private, Le Sserafim are very different.
12: We're all very introverted people, so we don't have a lot of friends outside of this small, very small circle. We literally only have each other.
11: That bond between the five members, Chaiwon, Sakura, Yunjin, Kazuha, and Eunche, inspired the band's latest album, as Yunjin explains.
12: For this album, we started off by like doing interviews with one another, and we wanted to talk about how this sisterhood helped us go through hard times and really become resilient and able to dream and run again.
11: They weren't always so harmonious. One song on the new album reflects on tensions that arose between New York-born Yunjin and bandleader Chaiwon.
14: I need your company.
12: Any sort of relationship, there are times where we doubt our own emotions or doubt the situation, like, oh, am I the only one who feels this close to this person or wants to be this intimate? Admitting that is a really vulnerable thing. And I kind of wanted to, yeah, I just wanted to talk about that really human side of, you know, teamwork.
11: Although those differences were eventually resolved, the band also had to endure a vicious online hate campaign. In the 2024 documentary Make It Look Easy, the impact of people's comments is apparent. Sakura says it forced the band to re-examine the slogan they'd become known for, fearlessness.
23: Fearless 데뷔 때는
20: During our debut days, fearless to us meant that we are free of fear, and that's why we are strong. But in the era Fearless 2.0, that means now we don't deny fear, but we embrace fear. And we can use that as fuel to go forward.
11: Yunjin tells me that it was last year's world tour that helped the band turn a corner.
12: We realized how positive and very energetic of a team we are. Having fun looks really good on us, is what we kind of realized.
11: But Sakura also highlights the importance of having a life outside music.
20: I'm kind of afraid to just be Sakura in Le Sserafim. I'd rather have more identities. So that's why I try to take on a lot of different hobbies, because even if you're going through some trouble as Le Sserafim Sakura, if you go into the other world, maybe knitting or some other world, then all those fears just are brushed away.
11: It's a sense of perspective that Le Sserafim have christened Boompala. A viral hit that's put the band in the top 10 of the US album charts for a fifth time, Eunche says it marks a new chapter.
20: So every time we release a new album, my heart flutters and I'm nervous at the same time. But this time around, I think we really poured our hearts and souls into this album. So my heart is fluttering in a good way rather than being more nervous.
2: What an inspiration to listen to. Having fun looks good on us. Lovely, lovely lines there from that group, Le Sserafim from South Korea. This is Newsday from the BBC World Service with me, Anne Soy in Nairobi, and James Copnall in London.
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0: Hello, welcome to Newsday from the BBC World Service with Anne Soy in Nairobi and James Cotnell in London. We'll head to Somalia's capital Mogadishu after violent clashes over how to conduct elections. And we've got a couple of stories about the World Cup too, including the difficulties for the Iran team with their country at war with the host US.
1: BBC News with Neil Nunes. President Trump says he's spoken directly to the Iranian-backed group Hezbollah about the end of fighting in Lebanon. He told reporters Hezbollah, a proscribed terrorist organization, had called him. Hezbollah rejected a U.S.-mediated ceasefire between Lebanon and Israel. One of the biggest artificial intelligence developers, Anthropic, has proposed a coordinated global slowdown on building advanced AI systems, warning that large language models were showing signs they might escape human control. Meanwhile, scientists in Britain say vaccines designed with AI help have been trialed in humans for the first time. The team at Cambridge University fed the genetic codes of a range of coronaviruses into an AI tool, producing a so-called super antigen. Ukraine's President Zelensky has published an open letter to his Russian counterpart Vladimir Putin, inviting him for face-to-face talks to end the war. He says Russians have grown tired of Ukrainian drone attacks, inflation and fuel shortages. A BBC correspondent in Kyiv says the proposal will be rejected. Family members of some of those killed by the Air India crash in the western Indian city of Ahmedabad a year ago say the airline has offered compensation, but only if they waived their right to sue. 260 people were killed. The leader of North Korea has ordered what he's called an exponential expansion of the country's nuclear material for weapons. Kim Jong-un made the comments on Wednesday while visiting a newly operational production factory. And Australian authorities in New South Wales have seized more than 100,000 live cockroaches from an illegal commercial breeder. They found Madagascar hissing roaches and Dubai cockroaches bred as a snack for pet lizards. BBC News.
0: Thank you for that update. 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

0: 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Thank you. And from Albertus Magnus, where the next chapter starts now. Earn an MFA in creative writing. 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
1: Situation in Somalia's capital Mogadishu, which remains volatile after clashes rocked part of the city earlier this week. Government forces and armed groups exchanged fire in several areas. Residents reported heavy shooting, damage to homes and vehicles, with families fleeing affected neighborhoods. Behind the tensions is a dispute about President Hassan Sheikh Mohamud's term in office and proposed constitutional changes. But the authorities said that security forces were responding to armed threats, while opposition leaders have accused the government of targeting their supporters. Joining us live now from London is Farhan Ali Ahmed. He's a senior member of an opposition alliance. He was also a former state minister for internal security previously in the country. Welcome to the program. Now, from your perspective, what's behind the current political crisis in Somalia?
2: Thank you very much for having me. We are deeply saddened by this tragic act of violence caused by the Somali government. Our thoughts are with families who lost their loved ones, those who were injured, those who fled from their homes. No one in Mogadishu should have to endure such suffering. They deserve to have peace, stability, and security. The conflict is based on Somalia's political deadlock, which centers on severe legitimacy dispute following the ending of Hassan Sheikh Mohamud's 4-year terms. The federal government of Somalia is unilaterally pushed for constitutional amendments, which they say they have extended the term of government 1 year. They also unilaterally pushing one person, one vote, where she has appointed solely impartial electoral commission and the system of managing the elections. The opposition
1: on that
2: group,
1: question.
2: Yeah.
1: On that question of the one man, one vote element of elections, it hasn't happened for decades. Surely that should be a welcome development?
2: Of course,
1: why is
2: yes.
1: the opposition not welcoming it?
2: Of course, you are right. We want a one person, one vote. But the government really have, they wanted to have, we are against it because the election commission and the system of managing elections and model is all are managed solely by the government. And we are really see that election modalities should be one that we all agree together, all parties. And also we wanted the system of government using elections to be one that is observable and verified by international community and the opposition. And also the commission is not neutral, they are appointed by the only government. So it is not a one man, one vote, but it is sometimes you see in Africa, some leaders, they say one man, one vote, and they always get 98% of the votes. So we don't want that kind of one person, one vote.
1: So what do you propose as the way forward, briefly?
2: We want to actually free and fair election, where election modalities, election commission, system of managing the elections should be agreed upon by all parties, government and the opposition.
1: Many thanks for speaking to us, former State Minister for Internal Security of Somalia, Farhan Ali Ahmed, joining us there from London.
3: Well, on Newsday yesterday, we were talking about the race to get a vaccine to fight against the current Ebola strain that's hit the Democratic Republic of Congo. Now we're going to talk about vaccines and artificial intelligence. Researchers say AI has been used to develop a fundamentally new type of vaccine that could protect against large swathes of viruses and prevent pandemics. The team at the University of Cambridge here in the UK say it's the first time a vaccine's key component has been designed entirely by AI and then trialled in people.
1: Now, the vaccine was engineered to work on all coronaviruses, which would include all COVID variants and viruses that infect animals and that could start next pandemics. The work is still in the early stages, but the team is already developing separate vaccines that

0: could tackle flu and Ebola. It's being seen as a fundamental shift in vaccine development. The BBC's James Gallagher spoke earlier to Professor Jonathan Heaney of Cambridge University, who's behind the trial. He began by asking how it works.
1: The way that vaccines have always been made is that we identify the cause of a disease, an agent, a bacteria, a virus. We isolate it, and then we break it down. We mix it together, and we jab it in your arm. I say we, I mean the industry. I'm not the industry, but as practitioners. And that means that you've taken an agent, an infectious agent from a particular point in time, and you're using that to, if you want, show the wanted picture to your immune system. This is the one you've got to go out. But actually, the next day, it's changed its coat, its hat, its shirt. And of course, there's millions, every time we breathe in and out, these viruses are changing and we expel them. And version, you know, X, Y, or Z may be a better fit for the next person. And so it'll change, and they'll breathe out yet another variant. And by the time it's gone around the world, in millions and millions of people, these are the so-called variants that you experienced during COVID. So the vaccine world for hypervariable infections like the ones we're talking about, flu, coronaviruses, Ebolas, they change quite a bit. And they have very big families that are all slightly different. So we thought we'd change this paradigm from being behind the curve to being ahead of the curve. And so the way we do it is we now, of course, with genomics and surveillance, we've got a huge amount of sequence data, not just from the human population, but from the animal population, which also carry these viruses and share them with us sometimes. So we take that information, and what we do in Cambridge, we bring it together, we align it. Then we look at the structures that are absolutely essential for life of those infectious organisms. And we make a new protein that is common to all of them. And these are our AI-leveraged vaccine antigens. Antigens are sort of the NVIDIA chips, the next generation chips that we're using in our vaccines.
2: Is your super antigen, is that a physical thing that you make, or is that entirely in silico that you've just know how to like make the sequence of?
1: It's got a number of series of steps. There's a whole pipeline to this. We then computationally take all this information, bring it together, make the structures that we know that the immune system's going to recognize. But we're never 100% sure, and we don't trust AI. So we generate, you know, a family of possibilities. And then we'll take those and we'll test them in tissue culture, you know, in vitro, and to see if the antibodies that we know work recognize these things. And then so we'll reduce from a dozen to half a dozen, and then we'll test them in animals to see if we inject them, do they make an immune response? And do they make the kind of immune response we're looking for? And so we have screening processes for this. And once we identify this candidate, then we test it in other animal models, and then we challenge them with viruses, make sure it's robust. And then, you know, down the line, you do a vaccine trial in humans. And that's what this story is all about, is we're first in humans with this new technology.
2: Can I double check exactly what the first is? Is it for this particular thing, or is this the first AI-designed vaccine?
1: This is the first machine-learned vaccine antigen. I emphasize the antigen is that key thing that gets the immune system to recognize the great breadth. There's a group in Australia that have made an adjuvant, if you like, that's a fire starter that you put in your wood to get it going in the winter. That's adjuvants do different things. They just trigger the immune system, turn it on, but it's not non-specific. It's like fuel for your car. Whereas antigens are actually really, really important because they direct the immune system to the right part of the pathogen.
0: Professor Jonathan Heaney there of Cambridge University speaking earlier to the BBC's James Gallagher.
3: The World Cup kicks off in less than a week's time, but the preparations of Iran's national team remain in some doubt. The squad has been training in Antalya in Turkey while dealing with visa complications and security concerns linked to the war with the United States. The Iranian team has also refused to train in the US and has moved its training base from Arizona to Tijuana in Mexico. That means the team will have to fly into the US for all its matches. Iran played a closed-door World Cup warm-up against Mali on Thursday night, winning 2-0, and is set to depart for Mexico on Saturday. Now, Iran isn't scheduled to meet the US on the pitch, but that could change if they both make it through their individual group stages. Nobody's quite sure what would happen then. Let's head to Antalya and speak to journalist Sivide Nur Seraklai, who's been keeping an eye on their progress. Welcome to the programme. Has it been quite a big event in Antalya then, having the Iran national team in town?
4: Hello. Not really. Actually, they are training out of the side, so their trainings are not open to public. And they were training in Titanic Madran Palace in Kundu, so this area that is Antalya's main tourism district. So where there are different all-inclusive hotels in this area that host tourists all around the world, but mainly European tourists come for vacation. There are also sport facilities in the area that regularly host international teams for training camps, just like Iran's national team right now. So Iran has been training in Antalya for around 2 weeks. The team beat Gambia 3-1 in a warm-up match on 29th of May and followed that up with a 2-0 victory over Mali yesterday. That was their final preparation match before flying to Tijuana, Mexico on Saturday, the 6th of June.
3: Okay.
4: Yeah,
3: and do we know then what's the latest in terms of their visas, their ability to get to the US, I suppose?
4: Yeah, so after the first match with Gambia on 29th of May, Iran Football Federation First Vice President Mehdi Mohammed Nabi said the team will travel to Mexico and remain based there during the tournament. He added that when asked about the decision to base in Mexico, he said this was a matter of FIFA. He also said their visa applications had been submitted for the necessary multi-entry visas for both the United States and Mexico. And the team has received approval for entry into Mexico. However, there is still no confirmation regarding entry permission for the United States at this stage.
3: That's quite extraordinary, isn't it? A week to go to the World Cup and we still don't know whether one of the participating teams can go to the US?
4: Exactly. So the team will be flying to Mexico tomorrow, but still nothing is set, it seems like.
3: Yeah. And other than that official, have the team been talking to journalists at all?
4: Yeah, like I said, on the 29th of May, the Vice President Mehdi Mohammed Nabi just had a brief conversation with the media officials. But other than that, just like I said, their trainings and everything kept out of public for so far.
3: Okay, well, we'll see how they get on. Sivide Nur, thank you very much indeed speaking to us from Antalya.
0: And let's stay with the sports with more sports news from Sarah Menai.
5: And let's start in Paris and the French Open, where we now have our women's final lineup confirmed. And what a story for Polish qualifier Maja Falenska. Her French fairy tale continued as she won. She beat the Russian Diana Schneider in straight sets to make her first Grand Slam final. So what did she make of that, Maja?
6: I mean, like a dream, honestly. I don't know what's going on. Yeah, I don't know what to say, I'm sorry. I'm just very happy.
7: During the match, in the quad, we have seen Mira Andreeva as coach, watching you. Did you keep some secret weapons for the final in 2 days?
6: I mean, I played like 8 matches here already or more. So there are no secrets. But I watched Mira a bit. They were playing before us, so I watched her game, and I mean, it was incredible. It's just another great experience for me. I will for sure give my all. It's a Grand Slam finals.
5: On Saturday, the Polish underdog will face the Russian teenager Mira Andreeva indeed. But her Roland Garros run was unthinkable just a few years ago when Falinska took a break from tennis after losing in the first round of qualifying at Wimbledon. She then suffered from depression that left her unable to get out of bed, and she had no idea when or even if she would return one day to the sport. The Polish player went back to her family home. She sought help from mental health specialists, and when she was well enough, Swadinska took up running and boxing as part of the recovery process, and after a 4-month break, well, she decided to go back to tennis, and now she stands one win away from one of the sport's biggest prizes. What a story, James.
3: It's incredible, yeah. And for those who don't follow tennis closely, if you come through qualifying, that means you weren't expected to be in the tournament. You've already had to face lots of games to get there.
5: She played 9 games already in Paris, so she's obviously more exhausted than players who didn't have to go through the qualifying rounds.
3: Yeah. And it sounds like gaining strength from her own struggles a bit and her own history. It's an astonishing story. I'm allowed to be biased in sports, right? I want her to win.
5: Definitely. She's got a little tattoo on her left wrist that she did after battling through depression. It's the word free on it. And obviously, it means a lot for her today. Now, away from tennis, Manchester City are contemplating taking legal action after a Real Madrid presidential candidate promised to sign Erling Haaland. Yes, the biggest star. Enrique Riquelme is challenging current president Florentino Perez in Madrid for the position. And as part of his speech, well, he unveiled a Real Madrid shirt bearing Haaland's name and saying he has a release clause and if he would like to join the Spanish giants. So if I become president, well, he will play for Real Madrid. Well, since then, a joint statement was issued by Haaland's father and agent before Manchester City rubbished the suggestion. Well, he has to deliver now, Riquelme. He's using the same methods current Real Madrid president Florentino Perez once used when he famously promised to sign Barcelona superstar Luis Figo. That was in 2000 during his first presidential election campaign, and Perez did it. So Riquelme has to do it. Riquelme's election bid also includes a promise to bring in Rodri from Manchester City, who's really making the English club unhappy here. Spanish football expert Guillem Balague has spoken to the BBC about the potential consequences if he doesn't get both deals done.
8: If that doesn't happen, he will pay the 100,000 season ticket holder, Real Madrid, the season ticket. So that's 15 million euros that he'll have to pay if he becomes the president and these things don't get confirmed.
5: That was Spanish football journalist Guillem Balague. And we'll stay in Spain because we've talked about it earlier on the programme. Andoni Iraola has been confirmed as Liverpool's new head coach. The 43-year-old succeeds Arne Slot. And interestingly, Iraola's appointment means now 3 top-flight managers in the English Premier League have an unusual connection. As schoolboys, Iraola, together with Arsenal's Mikel Arteta and Chelsea's Xabi Alonso, all played for and were shaped by Basque amateur youth club Antiguoco in Spain. We can speak now to Uritz Antoald, a coach with the club for the past 18 years. Good morning, Uritz.
9: Good morning.
5: So, 3 top-flight English Premier League managers started their careers with you at the Basque club of Antiguoco. How significant is it for you and for the youth club?
9: Well, as a youth development club, we are incredibly proud to see players who once played for Antiguoco reach such a high level. First professional footballers and now as the top coaches. Also for us, it's really important to highlight that last season, 140 former Antiguoco players were playing professionally across the top 3 divisions in the different countries. So what we can say, really proud of us and of them, of course.
5: And we do imagine that Andy Iraola, Xabi Alonso, Mikel Arteta have now become, of course, a point of reference and role models for young players because of their remarkable careers as players and now as manager, right?
9: Yeah, sure. They are definitely role models and a reflection of what can be achieved through hard work, talent and dedication. Our young players look up to them and see a pathway they can aspire to follow. People are often amazed when they realize how far these three world-class figures have come and that their journey began at Antiguoco. It's also quite incredible, the statistic that in the Premier League there is three former Antiguoco coaches, same like English coaches, which is something huge.
5: Do they still have a connection to the club? Do they come back somewhat, some time where it all started?
9: Yeah, all of them, they have a connection with the club still. Our vice president, Roberto Montiel, went to Liverpool when Mikel Arteta was playing for Everton, and he spent many time there with him, and they keep still having a close relationship. When Xabi Alonso was coaching for Real Sociedad B team here in San Sebastian, his son was playing with us in our club, so also this keep the relation close. And once Andoni Iraola finished to play for Athletic Club, he started his, let's say, career as a coach, coaching in our club, in our second team. So, yeah, we still have a good connection with them and a close connection.
5: I have to ask you, Uritz, what's the secret then? What is it? What's in the water in the Basque Country to produce such magnificent both players and managers?
9: Well, for us, the development is extremely important. We always say that we have a competitive DNA that I don't think so many clubs possess here. We compete against professional academies such as Real Sociedad, Athletic Bilbao, Osasuna, and quite often we beat them. For example, our 2008 generation, when they were U12, they were 16 players. From that 16 players, 14, not sure, they went to professional clubs. And anyways, we bring new players, we keep working hard, and when they were U16, we became champions. So there is not more secret that teach them to compete, to win, also how to lose, and come back stronger. The resilience and the determination for keep fighting.
5: What values, Uritz, do you teach young players at Antiguoco? What is it for you that make, you know, the difference between having talent as a kid and being, you know, promising to actually make it? What makes the difference for you? Is it mentally? Is it in the education, the values? What is the most important, you think, to reach such a high level?
9: I think our values, I would say they are respect, intensity, commitment, and competitiveness. We believe it's essential to teach our players not only to win, but also how to lose. We stand by them in difficult moments, helping them learn from setbacks, and we share in their success when they achieve their goals. Developing good footballers is really important, but developing strong people with the right values is our ultimate objective.
5: Uritz, thank you so much for being with us this morning on Newsday. That was Uritz Ansoald, who works in the Basque Amateur Youth Club Antiguoco in Spain, a club that shaped, we've said it, three of the main English Premier League managers today, Mikel Arteta, of course, Xabi Alonso, and now Iraola has way. Iraola, who just signed a two-year deal at Liverpool. And we have to say that Iraola, he took his first steps in coaching at Antiguoco, James. He started there in the Basque Country. And that's where the talent comes from.
3: That's incredible, isn't it? Incredible story. Anne, what did you think? Amazing to have so much talent in one small youth club, I guess.
0: Yeah, and I imagine they're fully booked now for parents up to, you know, the coming years, you know, like planning to have children in future, and they're already booking a slot there.
3: Yeah, I imagine pretty fierce competition to get in as well. It was interesting listening to them talk about respect and standards, and those are the things that you hear Mikel Arteta talking about a lot, Sarah,
5: exactly.
3: Right?
5: Values and what makes the difference with being, of course, like a promising young footballer to actually being able to have the mental strength and the values to continue in the sport, which is very hard. You can be very young and have lots of talent but not make it. And to have three big names coming from the same little place in Spain and the same club is absolutely amazing. In Paris, we have a little place like that where it's all the talent.
3: I was going to ask, because Paris has produced huge numbers of football players, right? As I suppose London has as well. Big metropolitan things, but Paris especially, maybe.
5: Yes, we have more. There's a little area in the outskirts of Paris, actually, in what we call the banlieue parisienne, where you have the most talents. We produce more football, professional football players than Brazil.
3: Wow.
5: That's very...
3: Plenty more to come, football and otherwise, here on Newsday with Anne, James and Sarah.
10: Four Republicans break with their party in a call to end the Iran war. 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The anti-weaponization fund is halted after outrage from both parties, plus big winners and losers from Tuesday's primaries. We round up the week's biggest stories next time on 1A.
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3: Hello and welcome to Newsday on the BBC World Service with Anne Soy in Nairobi and James Cottenall in London.
0: President Vladimir Putin addresses his flagship economic forum in St. Petersburg, focused on attracting foreign investment into Russia. The experts say the war on Ukraine is draining Russia and putting its economy near collapse. The president's special envoy says not so.
13: The state of economy is definitely better than European economy, better than UK economy. Russian economy is resilient, is doing well. It's Europe who needs Russia to provide gas. It's Europe who needs Russia to survive.
3: We'll also get a sense of what Russian social media is saying with our correspondent.
0: And the software giant Anthropic says that advanced AI systems are beginning to show signs they could go rogue and has urged a coordinated global slowdown in building them. That and more after the latest news.
14: BBC News with Moira Alderson. President Trump says he's spoken directly to the Iranian-backed group Hezbollah about a possible ending to fighting in Lebanon. He told reporters at the White House Hezbollah, which is proscribed in the US as a foreign terrorist organisation, had called him about it. Tom Simons reports.
15: A day after the latest ceasefire was announced in Lebanon, which required Hezbollah to stop its attacks on Israel, Hezbollah has rejected the idea as a surrender. The group's leader, Naim Qassem, described the talks as futile, humiliating, and widely opposed in Lebanon. Donald Trump told reporters in the Oval Office that he had spoken with Hezbollah, and he said he'd then spoken to the Israeli Prime Minister Benjamin Netanyahu about the situation. Donald Trump's conclusion, progress was being made between Israel and Lebanon deserved to have peace.
14: A major developer of artificial intelligence, Anthropic, says their latest, most advanced AI systems are beginning to show signs they could escape human control. The co-founder of the company, Jack Clark, told the BBC that there needs to be a way of slowing the development of artificial intelligence.
16: You want the option to be able to take your foot off the gas and put your foot on the brake, right? Right now, it's like the AI industry has a gas pedal, but it doesn't have a brake pedal in the car. And what we're saying is we want to do some of the work required to build that brake pedal so we in the world have an option.
14: Family members of some of those killed by the Air India crash in the western Indian city of Ahmedabad have told the BBC the airline has offered compensation only if they gave up their right to sue the company, the aircraft manufacturer or anyone else. An investigation is ongoing in what led the aircraft to crash shortly after takeoff a year ago, killing 260 people. The amounts promised vary wildly from $1,000 to about $500,000. Scientists in Britain say they've safely carried out the first human trials of a vaccine designed with the help of artificial intelligence. A single jab could train the immune system to give protection against thousands of variants of viruses, including Ebola and bird flu. Here's James Gallagher.
17: Vaccines train our body to fight infection, but some viruses are so adept at changing their appearance and mutating that we have to constantly play catch-up. The team fed the genetic codes of a range of coronaviruses into an artificial intelligence tool. It produced a so-called super antigen. It's a key component of a vaccine that might train the immune system to give protection against the entire family of coronaviruses, even if they've never infected people before, or if they started to mutate. The antigen's been tested in small safety trials, but it's too soon to know if it would offer protection.
14: World news from the BBC. The United States is imposing new economic sanctions on the Cuban president Miguel Díaz-Canel and some of his immediate family as Washington ramps up pressure on the communist-led island. The US Treasury Department's website said some affiliated people and entities, including members of the Castro family, had also been targeted. Ukraine's president Volodymyr Zelensky has published an open letter to his Russian counterpart Vladimir Putin, inviting him to a face-to-face meeting to end the war. Vitaly Shevchenko reports from Kyiv.
18: The tone of the letter was defiant, even mocking, drawing attention to Ukraine's recent strikes on Russian territory. President Zelensky even said that after 26 years in power, age is beginning to take its toll on Vladimir Putin. But the letter also provided an invitation to meet face-to-face and discuss ways of ending the war. It's not a new offer from Ukraine's leader. Unlike before, the Kremlin responded saying, Mr. Zelensky is welcome to meet Mr. Putin in Moscow. Hours after the letter was published, the US House of Representatives voted to provide aid to Ukraine and impose new sanctions on Russia.
14: Voters in a district of the South Korean capital Seoul blocked a polling station after a shortage of ballot papers delayed or prevented people from voting in local elections on Wednesday. The protesters stopped ballot boxes from being taken away after a higher number of people than expected came to vote. President Lee Jae-myung has expressed deep regret at the situation. The elections were widely seen as an early test of his first year in office. Australian authorities in New South Wales have seized more than 100,000 live cockroaches from an illegal commercial breeder. It's thought the invertebrates were destined for the pet market, with an estimated value of more than $100,000. That's the latest BBC News.
3: Thank you for that news. Hello and welcome to Newsday on the BBC World Service with Anne Soy in Nairobi and James Cottrell in London. Our focus on the programme is the St. Petersburg summit, dubbed Russia's Davos, as President Putin looks to boost his country's faltering economy.
0: Also this hour, we take a look at some of the thoughts of the Anthropic co-founder Jack Clark, who has called for the ability to slow progression of artificial intelligence. What do you make of that? He's warning that the technology is nearing a point where it could develop without human input. Send us your comments on that or on anything that you hear on the program. Our text number is +44 77 86 20 50 85. We start with that meeting in Russia, and President Vladimir Putin is scheduled to speak at the Russian flagship economic forum in St. Petersburg today. The meeting comes against the backdrop of a struggling Russian economy and a stark reminder of the war in Ukraine after a major drone attack by Kyiv earlier this week that hit the outskirts of the host city, which also happens to be President Putin's place of birth when it was known as Leningrad under the former Soviet Union. It comes as Ukraine's Volodymyr Zelensky, in an open letter, called for a face-to-face meeting between himself and Vladimir Putin in a renewed bid to end the war. Our Russia editor, Steve Rosenberg, has been speaking to President Putin's special envoy, Kirill Dmitriev, and started by asking him about the current state of diplomacy as regards Ukraine, as it looks like meetings with the American mediators are much less frequent now.
19: That's a false narrative, because we just had a discussion with Steve and Jared, yesterday actually, and a couple of discussions this week And Mr. Ushakov is actively engaged with them as well, of course. And our Minister Lavrov has good discussions with Secretary Rubio. So U.S.-Russia dialogue is ongoing, is going very well. And frankly, we see it's the European countries and maybe even UK who try to interject themselves into that dialogue because they believe the dialogue is going too well. And we see there are many forces in Europe and UK who don't want peace, who don't want the end of the conflict, and they have big efforts to try to create the false narratives that Russia-US dialogue is not going well. It is going very well.
20: Marco Rubio says that the prospects of peace don't look great, and he says that Russia, particularly Russia, is not prepared to make concessions. Why is that?
19: Well, I think those are wrong interpretations of what Secretary said. I don't believe he said exactly those words. I think actually President Zelensky was very clear. He said, look, Americans suggested that we get security guarantees only after we leave Donbass. And those are the direct words of President Zelensky, which he sort of said it publicly. So I think we're actually on the same page as far as, you know, President Zelensky comments with the United States of America, which indicated to Mr. Zelensky what conditions of peace can be. So once again, we are quite hopeful, and definitely the relations with Trump administration are much more productive, much more constructive than the disaster that President Biden created in bilateral relations between two largest nuclear nations.
20: Are we likely to see a new meeting soon between US and Russia and Ukraine?
19: Well, I think a bilateral meeting is likely to happen in the near future. I don't want to put a timeline on it. And that would pave way to other discussions as well. But we also have very significant bilateral track. And I do lots of work on the economic relations, economic cooperation between US and Russia, because we genuinely believe that economic cooperation is critical to be a foundation for geopolitical stability. And you do want Russia and the US as two largest nuclear nations to have good relations and have geopolitical stability, and their relations really determine security for the world.
20: In recent days, we've seen signs of escalation, though. We've seen the big Russian attacks, missile and drone attacks on Ukraine. We've seen the Ukrainian drone attack on the St. Petersburg area this week. How dangerous is the situation now? Is there a danger of even more escalation?
19: I think escalation is possible, but we have to remember something that's never mentioned in UK or European media, and I'm sure this part, I'll say, will not be mentioned. But it all started, recent escalation with the attacks, where 21 children were killed by Ukrainians in Starobelsk city. And basically then Russian army started responding. So I think once we understand what causes some of the escalation factors and open, transparent about it, then we can really find the path to de-escalation. And of course we, as somebody who are focused on economic cooperation, want de-escalation and believe de-escalation is the right way forward.
20: Final question, first to point out that it was Russia that launched an invasion of Ukraine in February 2022. But coming to the economy here, this economic forum, what do you think of the state of the Russian economy right now?
19: Well, first of all, Russia believes that Russia didn't start the invasion because it started with Ukrainian forces attacking Russian-speaking people in Donbass, so the history is much more complicated. And I think the state of economy, you know, is not as much growth as last year, but it's not as bad as UK and European media says. It's definitely better than European economy, better than UK economy. Why? Because Russia has diversified quite a bit, but also benefits from higher prices on oil. Yes, interest rates are a bit too high. We believe they should be lower for more investments. But Russia's economy has proven resilience over the last 5 years, somebody that many Western analysts believed is impossible. And many people forecasted collapse of Russian economy 5 years ago, 4 years ago, 3 years ago, 2 years ago. So Russian economy is resilient, is doing well. Actually, it's Europe who needs Russia to provide gas. It's Europe who needs Russia to survive.
20: Big budget deficit, though, that's growing, and a fuel crisis now in Russia, isn't it?
19: But let me put this in perspective. So debt to GDP in Russia is around 14% versus over 100% in Europe, 114% in the US. So Russia macroeconomically is much more stable than Europe, UK or the US. That budget deficit can be much, much higher. So once again, if you look at realistic numbers, you see that Russia economy is faring very well. And it's very important that this is really that decisions by Europe and UK are based on the real numbers, on the real situation, and not on their wishful thinking, because we feel that warmongers in UK and EU, people who don't want the conflict to finish, sometimes put wrong assumptions, wrong numbers in media and become victim of their own false narratives.
0: President Putin's special envoy there, Kirill Dmitriev, speaking to the BBC's Russia editor, Steve Rosenberg.
3: Well, the summit in St. Petersburg is meant to be the Russian leader's annual showcase of the country to the world. Around 20,000 delegates from more than 100 countries are said to be attending, including senior figures from countries such as China, Saudi Arabia, Tanzania and Uzbekistan. The Kremlin wants to demonstrate that Russia remains economically powerful despite ongoing Western sanctions. But Ukrainian drone attacks near the city, near St. Petersburg, have cast a shadow over the event. Let's speak to BBC Monitoring's Anastasia Bazenkova. Hello to you. How much attention has this forum been receiving in Russia?
2: Good morning. The forum is receiving enormous attention in the Russian state media. For several days, it has been the lead story on major channels, often ahead of the updates on the war in Ukraine. And the state TV is presenting it as not simply an economic forum, but as proof that Russia remains an important global player despite Western sanctions and the efforts to isolate it. And the TV has repeatedly highlighted that delegates from dozens of countries are attending the forum, and particular attention has been paid to the presence of US delegation, which pro-Kremlin outlets described as a sign that channels of communication between Moscow and Washington remain open.
3: Yeah, I was going to ask about that US delegation. Tell us a bit more about who was in it, because it didn't seem to be the most high-level group of people.
2: It was indeed promoted in Russia as a high-level delegation, but there was a bit of controversy about that, as there were remarks by Trump that it wasn't sanctions by US, but then there were remarks by the delegation that it was. But for Russia, the main point that it can use basically the name of the US in its coverage, highlighting that this year the efforts to isolate Russia were even more futile than the previous years, because indeed this is the US representatives were present for the first time in several years, which was also highlighted by the Russian media.
3: And give us a sense of how the forum might have been affected by those Ukrainian drone attacks. We saw clouds of smoke above St. Petersburg a couple of days ago. That must have changed the atmosphere a little bit.
2: Indeed, the attacks which took place on the opening day of the forum, they do not appear to have significantly disrupted the event itself, but images circulating online of guests arriving at the venue with smoke on the horizon, they undermined the image of a secure and successful international event. And apparently, in an effort to prevent that, Russian TV completely ignored the attacks, instead providing only the positive coverage of the events. So basically, these attacks highlighted this gap between the official narrative presented on TV and the broader discussion that was taking place online after the attacks, with some commentators questioning the effectiveness of the local air defenses and fearing that these attacks might repeat during this summit, which will take place until the 6th of June.
3: Yeah. Another story we're talking about is President Zelensky, Ukrainian president's letter in which he suggests that he and President Putin could meet face to face for talks to end the war. What sort of response has there been to that?
2: Yesterday, President Putin repeatedly mentioned the topic of Ukraine while addressing the heads of the international news agencies at one of the sessions at the St. Petersburg Forum. But the message remained the same, that Russia is ready for the talks, but on the conditions that were agreed with President Trump during the summit in Anchorage. Apart from that, Putin mentioned that even despite these drone attacks that, of course, had some impact on the image, including on the event in St. Petersburg, the real picture on the front line is different. And he highlighted that the Russian army is advancing on all fronts, basically repeating once again that if he cannot get what he wants during the negotiations, then Russian army will achieve it on the battlefield.
3: Anastasia Bazenkova from our colleagues at BBC Monitoring, looking at the world's media. Thank you very much indeed.
0: And you've been sending your messages on this story. Fidel Nunofio, a Ghanaian studying in Mauritius, says that the face-to-face meeting between the leaders of Russia and Ukraine proposed by the latter sounds good and should be endorsed. However, Dilax Van Bule in Monrovia, Liberia, is less optimistic, says President Zelensky should understand that no matter the invitation he offers to meet President Putin face-to-face, it will not be honored. He should instead focus his attention on how he gets more support from his allies to continue defending his country from Russia's aggression. And Festus Tapar from Liberia says that with the performance of Ukraine on the battlefield, Europe and America need to ramp up support for Ukraine by supplying more air defenses. This is the only language that President Putin understands. Ordinary Russians are feeling the pinch of Putin's war. Thank you very much for sending those messages. Keep them coming on that story or any other story that you hear on the program.
3: This is Newsday on the BBC World Service, 20 minutes past the hour. Sarah Manai, what's happening in the world of sports?
1: Well, if you've missed it, in Roland Garros, well, Maja Falinska continues to make history. She's incredible, the Polish player. World number 114 beat Diana Schneider yesterday in straight sets to reach the final in Paris. Falinska has won 9 matches so far at the French Open, dropping only one set, having previously only won in her career 2 matches at any major. She becomes the first qualifier in the Open era to reach the final at Roland Garros, and she's also the first qualifier to reach a Grand Slam singles final since Emma Raducanu at the US Open in 2021. Maja Falinska will face Mira Andreeva for the title on Saturday, and we'll get more on this in about half an hour's time on the programme. And the men's trophy will also have a new name on it. This afternoon, the men's semi-finals day kicks off with the favourite Alexander Zverev against the 20-year-old Jakub Menchik. And after that, we'll have an all-Italian semi between Matteo Arnaldi and Flavio Cobolli, who will make the top 10 next week. In football, Andoni Iraola has agreed a 2-year deal to replace Arne Slot as Liverpool head coach. The Spanish manager says he understands what is expected from him and he is ready for the challenge ahead. And in Formula One, the Las Vegas Grand Prix contract has been extended for 10 years, keeping the race in the city until 2037.
3: Sarah Manai, thank you. More from her in 25 minutes or so.
0: Some business news now. An auction of memorabilia from Marilyn Monroe's Monroe's estate and friends has brought in thousands of dollars in bids, according to Julian's Auctions, which is conducting the sale on the 100th anniversary of her birth. Maura Fogarty has been looking into this. What's on sale, Maura?
21: A lot of items. Some of them were owned by Marilyn Monroe. Some of them were owned by the people that set up the photo shoots that she appeared on. So just a whole variety of items. But I'll just give you a selection of a couple of them. One of the most expensive items that went on sale was some handwritten notes by Marilyn Monroe back in 1951 on her acting. So notes that she wrote to herself. And it was taken from pages of another book. But That sold for about $140,000, for example. Some used lipstick was also up for auction. The some Elizabeth Arden lipstick, yes, from the 1950s, sold for $12,800.
0: Interesting. And celebrity auctions are quite popular. Where does Marilyn Monroe's items rank compared to others?
21: Sure. So the most famous item that was sold at auction was the dress that she wore back in 1962. It's called the Happy Birthday dress. She wore that when she sang Happy Birthday to President John F. Kennedy back then. That sold for $7.4 million. And I don't know if you recall, but a few years ago, Kim Kardashian borrowed that dress and wore it to the Met Gala. And there was a lot of controversy around that. But are you a fan of Game of Thrones or of The Wizard of Oz? Because if you are, those things have also gone for at auction for a very high price.
0: Indeed. Mm. Many thanks. Maura Fogarty there.
3: Now, one of the biggest players in artificial intelligence is calling for the industry to consider slowing down the pace of development. While we weigh up the implications of AI and its growth for the economy and for wider society, Anthropic, which is poised to debut on the US stock market at a value of $1 trillion, has revealed its AI models are now developing their own computer code with relatively little human input. Anthropic calls this recursive self-improvement. It says the AI is currently writing around 80% of its own code. And if that's allowed to hit 100%, humans could lose oversight of what it's doing. One of Anthropic's co-founders, Jack Clark, has been speaking to our business editor, Faisal Islam.
16: Right now, it's like the AI industry has a gas pedal, but it doesn't have a brake pedal in the car. And what we're saying is we want to do some of the work required to build that brake pedal so we in the world have an option. It's not obvious today that you want to do that, but absolutely, as you say, at some point in the future, you might say, let's get all of the benefits we can for, say, biology and medical research, and let's take a pause or take a moment on AI research where we can absorb the societal changes implied by this.
4: A number of Silicon Valley AI companies are raising tens of billions of dollars, including yourself, at valuations of $1 trillion plus. And some argue that these are sort of great narratives that help you sell your kit to the world's biggest companies and walk away with these epic valuations?
16: Well, all I can say is I'm a father, you know, my second child. I came back from paternity leave and my reaction was something really important is happening here and we need to tell the world. This is part of our public benefit mission, is tell the world what we're seeing inside these companies with this unusual technology. That's the motivation for this.
4: Are you worried for your kids if this message doesn't get out?
16: I'm not worried for my kids if this message doesn't get out. I am worried for my kids if we as a society don't have a serious conversation about what the implications of AI's continued advances mean. They're going to mean that there are potentially great benefits. There are also risks. They are also going to change things about society, and they are going to need to change aspects of policy. And we have to have that conversation, soon.
4: For people watching this who are sort of hearing about the potential pitfalls and perils, and at the same time, you know, due to your commercial success, your company is going to be worth apparently $1 trillion in the next few weeks officially, that there's a bit of a disjunction here, that you're creating a system that is now the world's problem.
16: It's a tremendous responsibility, not one we take lightly. I think about this all the time. We share this information because we're trying to have a discussion. We also support regulation. We've supported transparency regulation in the US in multiple states. We were signatories to the EU AI Act codes of practice. Whenever there's regulation that would support the safety of AI companies and apply some transparency and some oversight of them, Anthropic reliably shows up to support that. We need that in addition to this kind of information sharing that I'm doing here today.
4: Okay, one last question. I mean, your advice for a confused young person thinking that the jobs that they had set sail to try and get, that they are simply not going to exist, and they're watching instead the sort of share options of Silicon Valley kind of go to the moon, and thinking, what am I going to do? Am I even going to have a career? What should they do?
16: develop a hobby. Anyone who has a hobby has something that they're passionate about and that they know more about than most people. And with that hobby, you can have curiosity, you can have ideas, and you can use that to really get the most out of these AI systems. And I am sure turn that into like amazing jobs, jobs that don't even exist yet. And it requires you to experiment with the systems and have that curiosity. So that's my message.
4: But like, you know, 3 years ago, you'd have said become a software coder, and that would have been wrong, yeah?
16: Well, I never would have said that. I have a liberal arts background. I would have always said go into the liberal arts, because my experience has been people that are creative and people that can think broadly, people that read a lot, people that have interests are the ones most benefited by this. Indulge in curiosity and it pays back in how you can use this technology.
4: But become a philosopher.
16: Well, yeah, I think it's a great time for philosophers. We've just hired a whole bunch of them here.
3: Wow, philosophers and AI company, you heard it here first. That was one of Anthropic's co-founders, Jack Clark, speaking to our business editor, Faisal Islam. We've had a message in on this from someone who doesn't actually give their name, but says, which world are they living in? Do they imagine that if Iran, North Korea, Russia, Al-Qaeda, Hezbollah or China spotted an AI advantage, they would slow down development? Which false notion of the world do these people have? Always welcome your messages here on Newsday on the BBC World Service. Plenty more to come with Anne in Nairobi and James in London.
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0: Hello, welcome to Newsday on the BBC World Service with Anne Soy in Nairobi and James Copnell in London.
1: President Trump says he has spoken directly to the Iran-backed group Hezbollah, officially designated in the US as a foreign terrorist organization, about a possible end to the fighting in Lebanon.
0: And we hear about Zimbabwe MPs who are to begin debating a controversial bill that would see the presidential term extended. First, this news.
2: BBC News with Moira Alderson. President Trump says he's spoken directly to the Iranian-backed group Hezbollah about the end of fighting in Lebanon. He said Hezbollah, a proscribed terrorist organization, had called him. Hezbollah rejected a US-mediated ceasefire between Lebanon and Israel. One of the biggest artificial intelligence developers, Anthropic, has proposed a coordinated global slowdown on building AI systems, warning large language models might escape human control. Meanwhile, scientists in Britain say AI-designed vaccine has been trialled in humans for the first time. The team at Cambridge University fed the genetic codes of coronaviruses into an AI tool, and it produced a so-called super antigen. Family members of some of those killed by the Air India crash in the Indian city of Ahmedabad a year ago say the airline has offered compensation, but only if they waiver their right to sue. Angry voters in a district of the South Korean capital Seoul blocked a polling station after a shortage of ballot papers delayed or prevented people from voting in local elections on Wednesday. Other polling stations were also affected. President Lee Jae-myung regretted the situation, saying citizens' voting rights should never be undermined. The leader of North Korea has ordered what he's called an exponential expansion of the country's nuclear material for weapons. Kim Jong-un made the comments on Wednesday while visiting a production factory. Here in Britain, members of a parliamentary committee have warned the asylum granting system is under severe pressure and failing. The committee said the Home Office was unable to keep track of unsuccessful applicants. Australian authorities in New South Wales have seized more than 100,000 live cockroaches from an illegal commercial breeder. They found Madagascar hissing roaches as big as a hand and dubia cockroaches, which are bred as a snack for pet lizards. BBC News.
1: Thank you very much indeed for that update. Hello and welcome to Newsday on the BBC World Service with Anne in Nairobi and James in London. We hope to hear from Lebanon this half hour after Hezbollah rejects a renewed ceasefire agreed by Israel and Lebanon.
0: Also this half hour, and Hollywood spent the week celebrating 100 years since the birth of Marilyn Monroe. Some of her personal items went on sale, including a hot pink lipstick that sold for more than $12,000. We'll speak to an impersonator of Marilyn Monroe a little later in this program. And we welcome your messages on that or on anything else that you hear on the program. Our text number is +44 77 86 20 50 85.
3: 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And from

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1: On this bill.
2: Everything about the bill is objectionable, regrettable, and therefore the bill must be withdrawn. The proposal to alter the electoral college from 17 million Zimbabweans with the right to choose their president to delegate that to a parliament of 280 is the antithesis of the liberation struggle which we participated in, respect of which we fought for one man, one vote, the right of every Zimbabwean to choose their leader. The proposal to extend the election cycle from 5 years, which is the international standard, to 7 years, is totally objectionable. The proposal to extend the term of office of members of parliament and the president indefinitely without recourse to two referendums is objectionable. The proposal to remove the gender commission and oversight, a commission and oversight body on gender and patriarchal issues, is regrettable. The proposal to remove the impartiality of traditional leaders and make them political vassals is objectionable. The proposal to take away from the Zimbabwe Election Commission the power to conduct and prepare the voters' roll and the power to delimit constituencies is regrettable. The proposal to remove the power of the military enshrined in the Constitution of defending the Constitution and the people of Zimbabwe is also regrettable. The proposal to take away the right of public interviews in respect of judges to be appointed is also objectionable. So every single line of that bill is objectionable.
1: But then we saw that the opposition withdrew from the hearings on the bill. What are your options now in terms of opposing it?
2: I think that firstly, we don't regard those in parliament as a genuine opposition for various reasons associated with the emergence of a man called Chabang and the withdrawals of the original genuine members of parliament. But of course, there will be court challenges, litigation. Of course, there will be the people have got a right to protest and shine peacefully in the constitution. So, there will be prayer meetings. The people will resist. And so, unfortunately, the ZANU-PF has plunged our country into a new era of conflict and attrition, and that is regrettable. But this bill will be resisted. The overwhelming views of Zimbabweans that they are totally against it. And this includes the war veterans and people inside ZANU-PF itself.
1: Interesting that you say that, because the government also says the same thing, that it has the overwhelming support of the public. But let's just move to something else that Zimbabweans have been talking about, and the recent wave of xenophobic attacks against Zimbabweans over in South Africa. What are your thoughts on that, and how can it be resolved?
2: It's quite clear the reasons why Zimbabweans are in South Africa and in many other parts of the world, including the United Kingdom. It is because of a deep structural political situation which has created political refugees. It is because of an economy which can't generate jobs and is not inclusive and has therefore generated millions of economic refugees. People can't survive. People can't send their children to school. So they've had to flee. The obligation was always on South Africa and other neighboring countries to ensure that there is a political solution in Zimbabwe and that Zimbabweans are allowed to freely choose leaders of their choice. But instead, South Africa and other African countries in the SADC region were a collection of a boys' club of liberation movements, chose stability over democracy, and allowed ZANU-PF to continue unchecked, particularly in 2008, when Morgan Tsvangirai clearly won the election. So,
1: well, that was contested.
2: South Africans are protesting, but the fact of the matter is that the crisis of immigration is a crisis of bad governance in Zimbabwe, and bad governance must therefore be addressed in Zimbabwe.

0: Zimbabwe to stem the tide of illegal immigrants.
1: Many thanks for speaking to us. Tendai Biti there, former minister in the Zimbabwean former government, as well as an opposition politician now, the convener of the Constitution Defenders Forum.
2: Last year, Air India Flight 171 from Ahmedabad to London crashed, killing all but one of the 242 people on board and another 19 on the ground. 67 other people were injured. The crash investigation is still ongoing. But as grieving families wait for answers, many have already received final settlement offers from Air India. Over 4 weeks, the BBC spoke with several families who received the offer and some who have already signed. The families raised concerns about transparency and about fairness on widely differing amounts and a clause to give up their legal rights forever. The BBC's Archana Shukla reports from Ahmedabad.
3: May I have your attention, please? As we settle in, we request you to please...
4: That announcement is from Air India 171. That crashed seconds after takeoff in what was one of the world's deadliest air disasters. Mariam Padria had shot the video on her phone and sent minutes before takeoff. Now it's the last memory that her son Abbas holds on to. I met him in Vadodara town, in their one-room home where life has stood still since the crash. A year on, the grief here is still very raw. It is made even harder by the final compensation offer they got from Air India.
5: They have put a number on my mother's life, and the compensation offered to us is a way lower than other families. Was a life less valuable? They are offering a few $1,000s in addition to the interim amount and say we can't hold anyone responsible for the crash later. We give up all future claims? We haven't signed yet.
4: Abbas showed me the letter on his phone. He hasn't signed yet. 100 kilometers from Mariam's home is where her plane crashed, in Ahmedabad. While the probe still pieces together what happened, the BBC has seen these settlement documents asking families in India to waive all legal action. Not just against the airline, but manufacturers, suppliers, even the government, all of whom are potentially under investigation. But offers to families in the UK are different. Lawyers for 25 UK families say offers are significantly higher and has no sweeping ask to waive legal claims beyond Air India. We met several other families who received these offers. None wanted to be named, but all had the same concern.
6: Ajay ji?
4: Some, like Ajay Parmar, regret signing it. He was on the scooter passing by, meters from where the plane crashed. He got severe burns, which are still healing.
7: I thought they were giving money for my scooter, which was burned. I don't know how to read and there was no one at home. I want to return the money and get my rights back.
4: It's a blazing summer afternoon and Ajay is playing with his two-year-old niece in this one-room house that doubles up as a bedroom at night. He's not able to find work because after the burns from the crash, his skin itches every time he goes out in the sun. And that's why the compensation meant a lot to him. He says he had no idea and it was not explained to him what the signature meant. In a statement, Air India told the BBC the offers are fair and in accordance with the law. Where requested, translations were provided and content explained to families. Full waivers are sought, including for other parties, to prevent direct or indirect claims in the future.
8: It's extremely unconscionable, very, very unfair.
4: US-based lawyer Chuck Chiyunuma represents 110 families and has advised them not to sign.
8: Money is their easy way out. And I think Air India is trying to do exactly that. Minimize their exposure and close the case while the families bear the brunt of the grief and losses.
4: Back in Abbas's home in Vadodara, talks still circle back to the crash. For families like his, the hardest choice still lies ahead. to settle or keep fighting for accountability.
2: Achana Shukla reporting from Ahmedabad in India.
1: You're listening to Newsday from the BBC World Service with me, Anso, in Nairobi, and James Copnall in London. A reminder now of the top stories this morning. President Trump says that he's spoken directly to the Iranian-backed Hezbollah group, officially designated in the US as a foreign terrorist organization, about a possible end to fighting in Lebanon. The president said that Hezbollah has not rejected the US proposal for peace.
9: Lebanon's been under attack for so many years and always like an underdog. And it would be really nice if it could end. And I spoke to Bibi Netanyahu about that. And I speak to them about it. And I actually spoke to Hezbollah about it. And I think progress is made. That's been going on for a long time. You know, when you look at that for years and years, 48 years.
1: And in other news, the software giant Anthropic says that advanced AI systems are beginning to show signs they could go rogue and has urged a coordinated global slowdown in building them. Time now for some sports news with Sarah Minai.
10: And let's head to Paris and the French Open, where there have been many shocks this year, including both world number one Jannik Sinner and Aryna Sabalenka's early exits. And we now have our women's final lineup confirmed. And what a story it is for Polish qualifier Maja Palinska. Her French fairy tale continued as the world 114th stunned Russian player Diana Schneider yesterday in straight sets to make her way to her first ever Grand Slam final. Well, to get more on this, joining us now is Polish tennis journalist Dominik Sinkowski. Good morning, Dominik.
11: Hello, hello.
10: Hi, remind us how incredible Maja Palinska's journey to the final has been.
11: Yes, so Maja already made some history of this tournament, we can say. It's the first time when a tennis player from qualifying got to the Roland Garros final. So I think no one expected that. Also, Maja, what she said in interviews, she won 9 matches in a row in Paris, also with qualifying, with her incredible style is she won in the tournament main draw with Qinwen Zhe, Olympic medalist, with Elise Mertens, Diana Schneider, Anna Kalinska. She was not a favorite in these matches. That was a group of, I don't know, solid players, dangerous for everyone, but Maja won this 9 matches in Paris. And also we can say that it's incredible because it's we have to be aware it's her debut in Roland Garros main draw. She was only, it's the third time in main draw when she play in a Grand Slam in her career. The best result was from her Wimbledon 2022 when she lost in a second round. And before Roland Garros, also now, of course, she's 114 in a WTA ranking. So I think that's an incredible story.
10: And she beat, you said it, all players that she beat at Roland Garros were in the top 50. She had so little prospect of getting that far. You interviewed Maja, Dominik, a few months ago. She said she felt like people in Poland underestimated her, underestimated her capacities. When we know where she comes from and how much she's struggled over the years, it makes her story even more incredible, doesn't it?
11: Yes, I agree. Maja is the second tennis player from Poland in open era in tennis who reached to the Grand Slam final, of course, after Iga Świątek. Maja had a lot of problems in the past. Injuries, also mental problems. She suspended her career in 2021 because of depression. She talked about it many times. She came back after a few months, and I remember her press conference in Warsaw in tournament, WTA tournament in 23. She said that she didn't know how to win matches, how to feel confident on court, and after this 3 years, she's a Roland Garros finalist. So it's incredible, hard to believe still. She worked very hard also with her coach, Jaroslav Machovski from Czech Republic, also with Maciej Ryszczuk. She's a physical preparation trainer of Iga Świątek team. So after these many struggles and many problems, Maja still believed that she can play as good as in junior when she was, I don't know, for example, in Australian Open in final, in doubles also with Iga. That was 9 years ago.
10: And how amazing is it for Poland to have two players like Iga Świątek and Maja yeah. Falińska now?
11: Yeah. We are very impressed with her results. She also told me in this interview a few months ago that she's making progress, that she was very happy, but also be aware to be patient. Maja believed in Poland. Many people believed in Poland that Iga Świątek could reach the final one another time, Roland Garros, but now is the story of Maja Chwalińska, and the Poles fell in love with Maja. Yes, no one know her before this tournament. She was underestimated, as you told, but she deserved it. Yes, it's also hard to say that Poland has not a lot of tournaments, not a lot of money in sports, so her success is, I think, bigger than we can even imagine.
10: And Iga Świątek won it multiple times. She's one of the most successful players in Roland Garros history. How is Maja's run, amazing run in Paris, seen in her home country in Poland? What are the media saying? What is the press saying in Poland about Maja Falińska?
11: Yes, everyone think that Maja is now in this stage that she had to be in the past. Yes, because every time, every people in the Polish tennis society, yes, world, knew that Maja has a lot of talent, that she play in a unique playing style, that she play like, I don't know, a few women play tennis these times, like Maja, technically, with slices, drop shots, lobs, because Maja is a short person. She use more technique because she cannot play as a big hitter like Sabalenka, like Rybakina, like also Iga Świątek. So she must run a lot on a court and use her intelligence. She's excellent at anticipating her opponent's move. So it's a big story for us, and we also believe that she can win the final on Saturday.
10: Yes, you think she can make it against Mirandreva, who has a lot of top level experience? Can you think, Maja, quickly, can she rise to the occasion, you think?
11: It would be very hard, we have to say, that would be very hard, because still Andreeva is better than Kalinska, Schneider, Sakkari, or Qinwen-Zhen. But Andreeva is still very young, so we will see how she could play in these conditions. And we have to remember that Maja has nothing to lose, as or in the last matches, but if she can physically hold out, be ready, so I think that she could win, she could play good, but we will see what Andreeva will do on court also.
10: Whatever she does on Saturday, Maja Falińska, she won your heart already, and all of Roland Garros' fans' hearts. Dominik, thank you so much for joining us on Newsday live from Warsaw this morning. Good luck to Maja Falińska for Saturday. The Polish underdog will face the Russian teenager Mira Andreeva, and what a promising final between a teenager that could become third youngest Grand Slam champion of the century and the qualifier, Falińska, who had very little prospect of getting that far in the draw and has reached a final in what is only her third Grand Slam participations. It just tells you all you need to know, James, about the unpredictable nature of the French Open. Mm. Last year was the French wildcard, Louis Boisson, remember, who reached the Roland-Garros semi-finals, but it was a breakthrough run as well. And that's all the
1: Sarah, sports. Many thanks.
2: Marilyn Monroe, one of the 20th century's great icons, would have turned 100 this week. The model and Hollywood actress reached an astonishing level of fame before dying tragically young. The 100th anniversary of her birth is being marked with events around the world, including a series of auctions featuring some of the most personal items from her life. Collectors have been bidding on everything from dresses and jewellery to letters, photographs and keepsakes linked to the screen legend. It's a reminder that more than 60 years after her death, Monroe remains one of the most recognisable female figures in popular culture. Well, Isabella Bliss is a Marilyn Monroe tribute artist and performer whose work includes a one-woman stage show inspired by the actress. Welcome to the programme. What inspires you to turn into Marilyn Monroe? You must have been born after she died. Why is she still relevant for you?
12: I think she's just so incredibly iconic, and I think she always will be, and she touches people in just this really magical way. I think, like, you know, I've just spent a week out in LA with a lot of the Marilyn Remembered fan club, and everybody was talking about their individual stories about when they first, you know, happened upon Marilyn and how she touched their lives and inspired them. And it was very much the same for me as a little girl. I grew up watching all of her old Hollywood musical movies and just fell in love with the characters that she played and her humour and her wit and the glamour, but kind of learning more about her personal life and her trials and tribulations and how resilient she was. I found that deeply inspiring and was able to connect to her story as a human being.
2: Do you find you connect to her then beyond the professional, even into the personal perhaps?
12: Yeah, totally. I think, you know, when you delve into her personal life, she had such extreme circumstances growing up. And to sort of rise from that, you know, being growing up in and out of foster care and moving home quite a lot and not having stability or parents and some of those things, like to rise to the star that she became, I think is just incredible and very, you know, inspiring. And I kind of love that story of somebody that kind of could come from not very much to rise to be arguably one of the biggest stars in Hollywood that we still know now. And I think that is a really inspiring story to connect with, and I think it gives us all a little bit of hope that we can follow our dreams and become who we want to be.
2: You were on stage last night, I think, as Marilyn.
12: Yes.
2: What was that like in this anniversary, 100th anniversary of birth? And do you get young people at the shows?
12: Yeah, what's so wonderful about Marilyn is she really does have a fan base from, like, you know, 8 to 80. Just people still discover her now, even like the younger generation. So obviously the older generation will remember her, you know, in their time. But what's so beautiful is meeting lots of young people that find her and discover her. And it's just always so wonderful. I mean, I remember when I was doing my show up at Edinburgh Fringe Festival and I was walking around during the day with my hair set and wearing the white 7-year itch dress and having loads of kind of youngsters, like 16, 17, 18-year-olds, recognising who I was playing and getting excited and wanting to come and have pictures. So, and I've seen like little girls from the age of like 8 kind of really look up to her as well. So she just really does still touch and capture the imagination of a younger generation. I think you can watch her films and learn a little bit about her and still connect with her story now.
2: Yeah, and people have been bidding on items from her life. Talked about those auctions. Hot pink lipstick for more than $12,000. I don't know, if money was no object, what would you be bidding for?
12: I know that. I'm so excited about the lipstick. Probably more so some of the letters and personal items. I've been very fortunate to see a lot of the items that are being auctioned and the previous items on display before, scripts and recipes and stuff. And what always amazes me is her little notes in the sides of the scripts, or little notes next to letters, which is actually her personal thoughts and feelings.
2: Yeah,
12: if I could get anything, it would be something with her personal thoughts and feelings, because I think that helps us connect to the woman more so than the icon.
2: And she famously sang Happy Birthday, Mr. President to John F. Kennedy, US President in the 60s. Could you give us Marilyn singing Happy Birthday to Marilyn?
12: Okay. Happy birthday to you. Happy birthday to you. Happy birthday, dear Marilyn. Happy birthday to you.
2: Isabella Bliss, thank you very much indeed. That's it for this edition of Newsday. Have a good weekend, everyone. Bye-bye.
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18: Coming up after the actual news, all the fruit news you didn't know you needed in this week's Unexpected Elements. The devastation of the majority of a treasured Alfonso mango crop has inspired not only a deep dive into the El Niño effect, but also a world of fruit-inspired science. Durian, the fruit best known for clearing a room with its unique perfume, has also got a lot of waste that isn't the actual edible bit. We find out why it might become a sustainable source of electronics in the future. We also check in with a lemon-shaped exoplanet with a diamond-laden atmosphere, and yes, they are neither fruit nor vegetable, but we catch up with the latest research on sea cucumbers, which reveals these creatures have zombie feet that can go on to live happily, independently for years after being detached from the body. That's all coming up after this.
4: BBC News with Moira Alderson. President Trump says he's spoken directly to the Iranian-backed group Hezbollah about a possible end to fighting in Lebanon. He told reporters at the White House Hezbollah, which is a proscribed in the US as a foreign terrorist organization, had called him about it.
19: I will tell you, they called us and they said, how about stopping? And I think you're going to see things happen over there. That's been like a little bit of a different world, but it's interconnected with Iran. And it would be really nice if Lebanon could have some peace. Lebanon's been under attack for so many years and always like an underdog.
4: Mr. Trump claimed Hezbollah had not rejected the U.S. proposals for peace, but earlier the group called the plan a surrender. A major developer of artificial intelligence, Anthropic, says their latest most advanced AI systems are beginning to show signs they could escape human control. The American company, which makes the Claude family of large language models, said its own data had shown AI dramatically speeding up its self-improvement, narrowing the human role at each step. The co-founder of the company, Jack Clark, told the BBC there needs to be a way of slowing the development of artificial intelligence.
20: At some point in the future, you might say, let's get all of the benefits we can for, say, biology and medical research, and let's take a pause or take a moment on AI research where we can absorb the societal changes implied by this.
4: Scientists in Britain say they've safely carried out the first human trials of a vaccine designed with the help of artificial intelligence. A single jab could train the immune system to give protection against thousands of variants of viruses, including Ebola and bird flu. Here's James Gallagher.
21: Vaccines train our body to fight infection, but some viruses are so adept at changing their appearance and mutating that we have to constantly play catch-up. The team fed the genetic codes of a range of coronaviruses into an artificial intelligence tool. It produced a so-called super antigen. It's a key component of a vaccine that might train the immune system to give protection against the entire family of coronaviruses, even if they've never infected people before, or if they started to mutate. The antigen's been tested in small safety trials, but it's too soon to know if it would offer protection.
4: Family members of some of those killed by the Air India crash in the western Indian city of Ahmedabad have told the BBC the airline has offered compensation only if they gave up their right to sue the company, the aircraft manufacturer, or anyone else.
0: An investigation is ongoing in what led the aircraft to crash shortly after takeoff a year ago, killing 260 people. The amounts promised vary wildly from $1,000 to about $500,000. Air India says the settlement offers are fair and within the law. BBC News. Prosecutors in El Salvador have said gang leaders currently on trial will be sentenced to thousands of years in prison. Nearly 500 members of the MS-13 gang are accused of crimes including racketeering and murder. Nearly 100,000 people have been arrested in a self-styled war on gangs. Critics say many have been detained without evidence. The United States is imposing new economic sanctions on the Cuban president Miguel Díaz-Canel and some of his immediate family as Washington ramps up pressure on the communist-led island. The US Treasury Department's website said some affiliated people and entities, including members of the Castro family, had also been targeted. Voters in a district of the South Korean capital Seoul blocked a polling station after a shortage of ballot papers delayed or prevented people from voting in local elections on Wednesday. The protesters stopped ballot boxes from being taken away after a higher number of people than expected came to vote. President Lee Jae-myung has expressed deep regret at the situation. The elections were widely seen as an early test of his first year in office. Australian authorities in New South Wales have seized more than 100,000 live cockroaches from an illegal commercial breeder. It's thought the invertebrates were destined for the pet market. Katie Watson has more.
3: Authorities seized cockroaches with a street value of as much as $143,000. They included Madagascar hissing cockroaches, some as big as the palm of a hand, as well as dubia roaches. The insects are often fed to pet reptiles, but neither species can be legally imported into Australia or kept, bred or sold. According to the Department of Climate Change, Energy, Environment and Water, the cockroaches spread disease and can harm native wildlife and agriculture. They also urged any reptile owners who'd been using these roaches as food to seek alternatives, including crickets.
0: BBC News.
22: Sometimes a fruit can be so much more than a hit of sugar and vitamin C. When I moved to my current home in the East End of London, the new neighbourhood was a bit less gentrified than my old one. It's less clean, less green, and harder to get a decent cup of coffee. But what it has in cartloads is fruit. And not just the boring supermarket ones. Exotic ones that are a taste of home for many South Asian diaspora locals who crave a decent mango. The highly perfumed and much prized Quesars and Alfonsos are normally in season right now. And the boxes are handed over to me with a conspiratorial smile that says, yeah, I know and you know that these beauties are the good stuff. If I'm ever feeling jaded, I just have to remember that it took me half a lifetime to chance upon these fruits. And that gives me hope that maybe there are lots of similar wonders just around the next corner when I choose to explore. I'm Marnie Chesterton from the BBC World Service. This is Unexpected Elements.

0: and around the corner in a global sense, I'm joined by this week's panel of science broadcasters. In Singapore, we have Sandy Ong. Hello.
1: Hi, Marnie. Ni hao.
0: And also from Nairobi, Kenya, joining us is Michael Koloki. Hello, Michael.
2: Habari, Marnie.
0: So I've talked about mangoes before on this show, because although some varieties are available all year round, now is mango season, and it is as much a part of my calendar as Christmas and spring. And much as I'm happy to derail any show into the subject of food, this is a science show, and not just a science show. We are an international show and tell of unexpected science stories, complete with audio archive, a special guest dropping in, and it's all inspired by one event in the news. And yes, my mango chat is foreshadowing to this week's news story.
3: It's peak mango season, and normally many of London's high streets are flooded with Alfonsos, known as the King of Mangoes. But this year, sellers say there are fewer around and prices are up.
4: The primary cause for the shortage is that the early rains in India have significantly brought down crop yields.
5: They're not as fibrous as, say, like the mangoes you get in your supermarket. They're definitely not sour.
6: It's just like a mango on turbo boost.
5: If the French have Beaujolais, we've got our mangoes.
0: Yes, I've already noticed its absence in the London markets, but this is the news that India's prized Alfonso mango crop is at its lowest level in decades. So exports are down thanks to the conflict in the Middle East, which has disrupted global air routes. But the main thing is industry crop reports that state that adverse weather conditions in parts of India have led to low production of the prized fruit. So in some areas, the crop loss is as staggering as 85 to 95%. And the likely reason behind this is the El Niño weather phenomenon, which has caused hotter than usual weather in April and May, leading the fruits to spoil. And we're going to be talking more about El Niño later on in the show. But before we get into the stories, turns out we also have a mango farmer on the panel, Michael?
2: Yes, actually, I have a fruit farm and I grow mangoes among some of the fruits that I grow. I should say, I don't have the Alfonso variety. We have other varieties, but I have seen a difference in the harvest period. Change has been subtle compared to India, but the difference is still having effects.
0: Okay, thanks for the insight, Michael. It's worrying that these changes, we can see them happening in real time. So, yes, mango devastation, which obviously means personal devastation, Sandy, for me. Where are you going to take us from here?
1: Right. So Alfonso might be the king of mangoes, but I like to take things one level up and talk about another Asian native that's known as the king of fruits, the durian.
0: Sandy, last time I was in Singapore, amazingly, they have signs up on the subway telling you not to eat durian, don't they?
1: That's right. In the subway, in hotels, at the airport. They're banned in quite a lot of places, and that's because they have a really pungent smell. So for those of you who aren't familiar with durian, it's this green-coloured fruit that's about the size of a coconut or slightly larger. But hands down, the most distinctive feature of the durian is its smell. Some would say stench. I know some people have compared it to rotten onions, raw sewage, turpentine, even gas leaks. But all that aside, it turns out that the durian, specifically the waste bits that aren't eaten, they might one day help us charge our electronic devices.
0: Oh, that's fascinating.
1: A couple of years ago, a team of researchers from the University of Sydney in Australia published a paper in the Journal of Energy Storage. And in this paper, they described how they came up with a novel method for extracting biowaste from durian to create supercapacitors.
0: And remind me, what are supercapacitors?
1: Supercapacitors are devices that store energy. So they're somewhat similar to batteries in that sense. But how they store and release energy is actually very different. So think of batteries as marathon runners. They can store a lot of energy for long periods of time, where supercapacitors are more like sprinters. They deliver short bursts of energy really quickly. And because of that, supercapacitors are good for use in things like camera flashes, defibrillators, you know, those devices that people use to shock people's hearts in emergencies, and backup devices that let you respond to electric outages. So in a supercapacitor, you build up charge between two metal plates, and they're called electrodes. So to help these plates store as much charge as possible, scientists use porous materials to make them. And these are so good because the more pores you have, the more surface area you have, which help to maximize charge storage. Now, recently in the last 5 to 10 years, scientists have started experimenting with something called aerogels. Aerogels are a solid carbon foam material. So they're 99.8% air, which makes them the lightest solid material on Earth. But I caveat all this to say that the big drawback of these materials is that they're pretty expensive, which is why there's now a lot of interest in using low or zero cost organic waste instead.
0: Ah, low zero cost organic waste. I'm assuming this is where the durian and the jackfruit come in.
1: Exactly. So it turns out that these fruits, especially their inedible spongy inner cores, are really good candidates for aerogel supercapacitors. And that's because they have a really porous structure. Plus, they're super lightweight as well. And what they did was they used these fruit-derived aerogels to build electrodes. And when they did that, they found that they stored energy much better than existing supercapacitors. And they did all of that for a fraction of the cost.
0: Oh, this sounds like a win-win-win. Are they being used now?
1: Sadly, not yet. When you use fruit as your raw material, it really isn't easy to get consistent quality because, as you know, fruit varies from season to season, country to country, which affects things like your sugar content, the fiber structure, and so on. So for now, fruit-based supercapacitors remain just a promising lab discovery.
0: Oh, well, it's good to know that they've got that far to be lab discovery. I would love to have fruit-based electronics. Now, Michael, we've been talking fruits inspired by the devastation to the Alfonso mango crop. What fruit direction are you taking us down next?
2: Well, Marnie, fruits got me thinking about lemons, which I actually also have on my farm. And lemons got me thinking about a discovery by astronomers at the end of last year. Now, they have found what appears to be perhaps one of the strangest known worlds in the universe. And Michael Zhang and his colleagues at the University of Chicago in the United States spotted an odd planet when they were going about their research. And they spotted it using the James Webb Space Telescope.
0: Okay, what makes this planet odd and how does it connect to lemons?
2: So let's start off with the planet's shape. It is actually an oblong, lemon-like shape.
0: Yes, that is odd. In my experience, most planets tend to be spherical. How did it end up this way?
2: Well, the planet actually, it orbits a rapidly spinning neutron star called a pulsar. Now, it happens to be quite close to its host star, which is a very massive star, actually, Marnie. So scientists think that the gravity of this huge star pulled this planet into this lemon-like shape. Now, unfortunately, though, it doesn't have a fruity name. It's actually called, get this, TSR J2322-2650b.
0: Catchy.
2: That's the name of the planet.
0: Does it have any lemon-like qualities?
2: Maybe not lemon-like, but it is very odd and unique. You know, as well as its odd shape, scientists noticed something else quite interesting. When they measured the spectrum of light coming from it, it did not show the expected water and carbon dioxide. Instead, Marnie, scientists believe it has molecules of carbon in its atmosphere, which is very unusual. Now, it is likely that this atmospheric carbon creates soot clouds that float through the air, and it is possible that the clouds could condense and form, get this, diamonds.
0: Diamond. So a lemon shape and an atmosphere filled with diamonds forming out of a soot cloud. That sounds unique to me. Is this a rare find?
2: Absolutely. I think it would be deemed as quite a rare find. And a planetary atmosphere like this has really never been spotted before. Now, Michael Zhang, who I mentioned earlier as one of the team from the University of Chicago, who came across this planet, he explained that in order to have molecular carbon in the atmosphere, you have to get rid of pretty much everything else, all of the oxygen, all of the nitrogen. Now, this is because usually carbon will bind to other atoms like oxygen to create carbon dioxide, for example. But that has not happened in this case. And it has even more stranger features, Marnie. You know, a full year on the planet, that is the amount of time it takes to complete one full orbit around its host star, lasts only 7.8 hours. Can you imagine that? Now, Zhang himself describes the planet as a sort of evil lemon, as it is probably, you know, deep red with clouds of graphite in the atmosphere. But for now, Marnie, this evil lemon remains a mystery.
0: Ah, okay. So we've got a lemon-shaped planet with an atmosphere full of graphite and diamonds. It certainly sounds like something out of a sci-fi film. Thank you so much, Michael. For extra fruitiness, can I share with you that the massive dust cloud at the centre of the Milky Way, known as Sagittarius B2, contains a vast amount of something called ethyl formate, which is a key chemical that makes up the taste of raspberries. So, still to come on the show, vegetables that aren't, but that might be immortal. That's coming up after this.
7: Hello, Lucy here, and it's time for this week's Unexpected Elements quiz. The animal world is home to some fearsome creatures, but one in particular trumps the rest: mothers. It's said that mums would kill for their kids, and in the animal kingdom, this is often true. But mice mothers at least have the decency to give out a warning first. Mice that are expecting or have recently given birth have a unique way of sending a message to strange male mice to warn them of the possibly painful consequences of coming near their kids. So my question is, what form does this message take? A. Banana-scented urine, B. orange-coloured sweat, or C. a circle of berries around their nest? That's how the new mice mothers warn male mice away from their babies. A. Banana-scented urine, B. orange-coloured sweat, or C. a circle of berries around their nest? Have a think, and I'll be back soon with the answer.
0: You're listening to Unexpected Elements from the BBC World Service, where this week we've been focused on the fruit and veg section of science, inspired by the headline of the loss of most of the prized Alfonso mango crop, which got us thinking sea cucumbers. You may think this link is tenuous when I reveal that these are creatures, not one of your five a day. Yes, they are in fact animals, but I know you'll forgive us when you hear that, according to a new study, they might be immortal. To tell us more, we're joined by Dr. Annie Mercier from the Memorial University of Newfoundland. Annie, welcome to the show.
8: Thank you for having me.
0: Sea cucumbers. I know that you've spent decades studying them. Just to clarify, are they called sea cucumbers because they live in the sea and they look like cucumbers?
8: Yeah, I would think that's probably the case. Most of them do look like a sea cucumber in the sense that they're cylinders. But yeah, some of them are not looking like cucumbers at all. Many of them have tentacles, and some of them are kind of sticky, slimy. There's all sorts of different textures and different colors. Some of them are brown, orange, yellow.
0: Okay. Now, I want to start with your newly published research. And in that, you've studied amputated fragments of sea cucumbers for more than 3 years. What brought you to start studying discarded bits of sea cucumber?
8: It kind of dates back quite a while ago. This lab member actually noticed that on the sides of a glass tank, there were still some bits and pieces of a formerly present sea cucumber there. And that's quite normal because a little bit like sea stars, sea urchins, they all have these tiny 2 feet or podia. And when you take them away from a surface, sometimes these tiny podia actually tear off and they stay on the surface because they were really tightly attached. But the weird thing about these were that they had been there for days and weeks and still hung on to the side of the tank where they should have degraded because they were just bits of flesh. And we said, you know, we need to grow them, put them aside and see how long they will actually be maintained, looking very fresh and all that. And so that went on for several months and eventually several years. And we said, you know, there's something weird there.
0: Okay. Because, you know, if I, heaven forbid, lost a toe, I know exactly what would happen to the toe, and it certainly wouldn't carry on living its independent life from me. It would disintegrate. Do we know why these discarded feet didn't just die? Why they stay alive?
8: That's probably the main question that we have right now. So now that we're sure that there's no doubt about the fact that they do survive, in what form is it really alive or not? That's why we kind of fondly call them zombies, because we're not sure exactly what type of life this is. Some of these fragments actually grew. So we're like, there's metabolism of some sort happening there. They were also integrating some nutrients from the seawater, so absorbing nutrients. Why is probably a multi-layered, and we've not discovered the full underlying mechanisms yet.
0: I mean, how long do sea cucumbers live? And can these fragments, if you left them and they had an okay time, do they eventually grow an entire new sea cucumber?
8: We've studied them for 3 years and beyond. So it doesn't seem like a means of reproduction, but it's probably an artifact of a really remarkable capacity that this particular species has. They do have the capacity, when they expel their internal organs, to regrow them. They have the capacity to split in two, and then each half will become a new individual, a clone, two clones. We know that sea cucumbers are long-lived. They have been proposed to not necessarily die of old age. There's this story going on about sea cucumbers, especially the northern cold water species, where it's hard to see any of these actually dying. So they live long, so in the order of decades and probably beyond a century. They're remarkable in many ways, but to have actual bits of tissues continue to live on their own, that was kind of another thing altogether.
0: Annie, you've mentioned that these sea cucumbers have some quite impressive regenerative capacities. They can regenerate organs, right?
8: Yes, it's really well documented. They have what we call evisceration. So they might do this to actually distract a predator. So they let go of their internal organs to kind of keep the predator occupied as they move away. But by doing so, they end up being essentially an empty shell, an empty body. And so they do regrow them in a few days or weeks, and they will grow back their intestine, their gonad, and so forth. And some species are even known to do this seasonally. So there's kind of a cycle to kind of keep the energy lower in more difficult seasons. And some people say it's also to perhaps get rid of parasites in that way.
0: So the ultimate detox.
8: Yes, exactly. So let's grow back a fresh set of intestine and reproductive organs and all that. So that's part of the mystique, a little bit, of sea cucumbers as well.
0: Right. Can you imagine if we were being mugged and our response was to take all of our internal organs and throw it at the people trying to steal your phone and run away?
8: Yes. Some species actually have specialized organs called Cuvierian tubules. There's like sticky white spaghetti-like organs that they throw from the backside to the predators, and the predators become entangled and they have to work out sometimes a number of hours just to get rid of this sticky spaghetti.
1: Annie, here in Singapore where I am, and across Asia, especially in China, sea cucumbers are a highly prized delicacy. So I'm wondering, how many species of sea cucumber do we actually eat? And is our consumption of them causing any problems?
8: In terms of number of total species of sea cucumbers, we think around 1,800. And among those, about 80 to 90 are fished commercially. And yes, the commercial species are not doing so well, unfortunately. The intense fisheries are depleting populations, and they're not easy to come back from that exploitation. Hopefully we can find solutions for the exploited species, because that's definitely a concern.
2: Annie, it seems that we have loads of sea cucumbers, you know, all the way across from Singapore to Kenya to Canada. say, you know, how important are sea cucumbers to the ocean ecosystem?
8: They're extremely important. Ecologically speaking, different types of sea cucumbers actually can rework the sediment. So some of them are what we call deposit feeders, and they will actually sift the organic matter. And in doing so, they do something very similar to earthworms. So they kind of rework the sediment and they oxygenate the sediment. And there's also studies that have shown that the presence of sea cucumber is helpful in kind of managing the microbial communities. And so they discovered that if they remove the sea cucumbers, let's say from some coral reefs, then the corals have more disease.
0: Annie, I feel like we could carry on talking about sea cucumbers, but unfortunately we are out of time. So thank you so much for sharing everything you've shared and, you know, spreading a world of sea cucumber wonder to Unexpected Elements listeners.
8: Well, it was a pleasure, and hopefully it makes everyone aware of them and keen to protect them, because they do need our protection to continue to have a beneficial role in the ocean.
0: So Alfonso mangoes and their shortage has led us via lemon exoplanets and durian electronic components to a glimpse of the eternal life offered by sea cucumber offcuts. Still to come on the show, a destructive African invasive, do plants ever die of old age, and did El Niño do for an ancient Peruvian civilization?
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0: Coming up after the news, why have Australian crayfish made themselves comfortable in rivers in southern Africa, and what are these invasives doing to their new homes? We discuss the life expectancy of a houseplant. If yours dies, maybe it was irregular watering, maybe it was just old age. Plus, with a strong El Niño forecast for the coming season, we look at how they shaped ancient Peruvian town planning over a millennium ago.
1: BBC News with Moira Alderson. President Putin will deliver the keynote address to his annual economic forum in St. Petersburg today, with aides insisting Russia remains as powerful as ever, militarily and economically. Moscow is running an increasingly large budget deficit as money is channeled towards the war in Ukraine. The city was hit by Ukrainian drones as the conference opened on Wednesday. One of the biggest artificial intelligence developers, Anthropic, has warned that the latest models might escape human control. It's proposed a coordinated global slowdown on building AI systems. Meanwhile, scientists in Britain say an AI-designed vaccine has been trialled in humans for the first time. The team at Cambridge University fed the genetic codes of coronaviruses into an AI tool, and it produced a so-called super antigen. Family members of some of those killed by the Air India crash in the Indian city of Ahmedabad a year ago say the airline has offered compensation, but only if they waive their right to sue. The amount varies between a few thousand to $500,000. Lebanese officials say seven people have been killed in Israel's latest attacks on the southern city of Tyre. Fighting is continuing despite a renewed ceasefire agreed in Washington on Thursday, which has been rejected by Hezbollah. The leader of North Korea has ordered what he's called an exponential expansion of nuclear material for weapons. Kim Jong-un made the comments on Wednesday while visiting a production factory. In Britain, members of a parliamentary committee have warned that the asylum granting system is under severe pressure and failing. The committee said the Home Office was unable to keep track of unsuccessful applicants. Australian authorities in New South Wales have seized more than 100,000 live cockroaches from an illegal commercial breeder. They found Madagascar hissing roaches as big as a hand. BBC News.
0: This is Unexpected Elements from the BBC World Service. I'm Marnie Chesterton in the UK, and with me are a couple of tip-top science broadcasters. I say with me, but I do mean that in the spirit of radio and metaphor. Team, can you introduce yourselves? Name and location, please.
2: Sandy Young in Singapore.
3: And I'm Michael Kaloki in Nairobi, Kenya.
0: Each week, the team like to make space for a story that might otherwise pass us by. And it's often something that one of us brings from our part of the world to share with the global audience. Now, it doesn't have to fit in with the theme of the show, but there will be prizes if it does. And by prizes, I mean entirely pointless points. You can't use them, you can't sell them, you can't use them to get a prize. I don't know, you can't swap them for anything. Enticing, isn't it, Michael? Because you're going to be bringing something out from under the radar today.
3: Well, I'm looking to see how many points I can get today. I have an interesting story for you, Marnie, about a pest that is invading Africa's rivers, and researchers are starting to worry about its impact.
0: That does not sound good. Never sounds good with invaders. Who is the invader?
3: It's a red claw crayfish. A bit of a tongue twister there, but it's red claw crayfish. Now, it's native to northern Australia and Papua New Guinea, thousands of miles away from the African continent.
0: And I'm assuming they didn't just make their way across.
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0: 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Thank you. And from Albertus Magnus, where the next chapter starts now. 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
1: 9 kilometers downstream, Dr. Josie South, a professor at the University of Leeds in the UK and Stellenbosch University in South Africa, is worried that within the next 10 years, they could invade the Okavango Delta in Botswana, which is home to many endangered species like the yellow-bellied bream. So it would be, Marnie, a real risk to those species if the crayfish make it there.
2: What kind of risk? I mean, what kind of issues are these invasives causing in the ecosystems?
1: Well, the problem is, Marnie, that apart from Antarctica, Africa is the only continent that doesn't have any natural predator for the crayfish, so it's easy for them to thrive. They are also called a shredder species. This is because they chop up leaf litter, which results in some nutrients, I should say more nutrients, entering the water, which can also disturb the ecosystem. Now, they also shred fishing nets, destroying them, and they eat a lot of native fish as well, like tilapia and yellowfish. Now, the fishers in Zambia, for example, are losing around $250,000 a year.
3: Wow, these crayfish sound really destructive. Do we know if there's any way to control these populations and to stop them from spreading further?
1: Well, Sandy, it's a very difficult problem as they're so widespread now and the river systems they live in are so complex. Dr. Josie South is exploring whether a highly specific artificial virus could be created that would make the crayfish infertile so they can't breed anymore. But, you know, this would require quite a lot of testing to make sure it doesn't affect any other wildlife. But, you know, there's some positive news. Just recently, authorities in Malawi announced that they have effectively ended the smuggling of red claw crayfish into their country from Zambia. Now, they are smuggled so that they can be sold at markets and to Asian restaurants, but stronger monitoring at the country's borders and at markets and river systems means Malawi is now keeping on top of keeping their waters free of this invader.
2: And Michael, now for the utterly worthless bonus point, is there any way you can connect this to our fruity theme?
1: I'm going to get all the points this time around.
2: Panelists often are, which is crazy.
1: I mean, who doesn't like a point?
2: Who doesn't like a point? I should make a star chart, I think. Stars,
1: please,
2: there we go.
1: Do.
2: You'll get a gold star if you can link this to the theme of the devastation of the Alfonso mango crop.
1: Okay, here goes. Let me know what you think, Marnie. Technically, mangoes have become a kind of invader because they're native to South Asia and now they grow in places all over the world, including my farm here in Kenya. So there you go, mangoes and crayfish. But let me add this in, Marnie. Did you know that crayfish are omnivores and they have the potential to eat fruit?
2: I didn't know that, but did you know that mangoes and crayfish go very well together in a salad?
1: I hadn't thought of that.
2: It's weirdly true. We've heard before on this show, we've covered the subject of invasives, and listeners have sent us these brilliant examples of when eating your invasive species is a really good strategy. And where I live, we get invasive crayfish in the rivers near my parents, and one of the local restaurants has added them to the menu.
3: I feel like I've had a salad with mango and crayfish in it. That was really good.
2: It's a classic.
3: You can start something in Kenya, Michael.
1: You know, that would be quite interesting. I'm just thinking about it. Crayfish, mangoes, and I don't know why I was leaning towards the sea cucumbers, but anyway, no, let me not go there. Let's just leave it at that.
2: Okay, maximum points for everyone. Thank you very much. And just a reminder that if any of our listeners have any exciting recipes involving invasive species, unexpected@bbc.co.uk is the address for getting in touch with the show. Talking of which, let's take a moment to see what's in the inbox. A couple of weeks ago, I looked at a study on how engaging with the arts in our later years could be as effective for slowing down aging as moving.

0: movement and exercise is. And it's got many of you thinking, including listener Bill. Michael, could you read this, please?
1: So, Bill says, "Dear Marnie and Co, I was very interested to hear your piece about the arts helping slow down aging. Some people, like myself, who are involved with making visual arts, find the process of painting very therapeutic, and I always have done since primary school days, when you are allowed to, in quotes, lose yourself, painting a harvest field or a jungle using powder paints. Going to art galleries in itself is both physical and mental relaxation. Certainly, apart from minor aches and pains, I don't feel, in quotes again, being 78 years old all that often. Thanks for a very interesting program. Signed, Bill."
0: Oh, thank you, Bill. That's a lovely message. And I'm glad Bill is enjoying himself. And I'm glad that art for art's sake is now art for health's sake as well. What about you two, Sandy, Michael? Do either of you take time out of your busy schedules as science journalists, or in Michael, your case, mango farmer, to paint and craft?
1: Mine is quite a, well, some may say here in Kenya, unique kind of craft that is a hobby for me, and that's ice carving. That's how I end up relaxing. It's difficult to carve ice here in Kenya, usually because of the weather, but when I get the opportunity, I do take part in events. So for me, my therapeutic craft is ice carving.
0: That, you just get more and more eclectic by the moment. Ice carving, wow. I mean, presumably...
2: I have so many questions.
0: Yes, yeah, go on, Sandy.
3: Where do you get the ice from?
1: That's the thing. It's difficult to get ice that, say, you'd find in places like in Finland, where, you know, I've participated at events in the past, and places like Canada or Italy. But, you know, like places like Finland, they just sort of dig it out of the lake. So for me here, basically just sort of put it in the fridge, put some water in the fridge, and then, you know, see what you can do with it. But of course, it's not the same. It's a bit difficult to do it here, but also because of the weather outside is quite hot.
0: Well, that was my next question. It's usually 30 plus degrees C in Nairobi, and, you know, you take your ice out of the fridge freezer to carve, and then you've got a puddle fairly quickly afterwards.
1: It's usually 20 plus, I would say, between maybe 20 or 25. Still, the ice just melts really quickly. I remember once when I did an exhibition, and sort of the theme is make to evaporate. Just sort of make them quickly, and then these pieces evaporate in the grass. And that's part of that craft as well. You make it and you lose it.
0: Do you use a chainsaw?
1: Actually, yes. So when you're using ice, you use chainsaw. And an interesting tool that you use, I mean, not many people would be familiar with or know that, is an iron, like an iron box that you use to iron your clothes. So yeah. You use that to melt the water on top of one piece of ice when you want to fuse it with another piece of ice. So we have also other tools that I think remain nameless. I don't think some of those tools really have names that ice carvers have come up with that assist in ice carving. Something that looks like a rake. Something also that looks like a curved knife, sort of like a dagger that you would use, just depending on what you want to do.
2: What's your favorite thing to carve?
1: It's difficult to carve because in ice carving, part of what you do is carve in pieces. So you make one piece and then fuse it with another and then fuse it with another and then cut this one. But with the weather here, it's difficult to do that. So my favorite pieces would be pieces that maybe I've done outside Kenya. And the one that I loved the most was spider web, which was at an event in Finland many years ago. I did that with an artist called Timo Koivisto. He's a Finnish ice carver. That was my most favorite piece ever done.
0: Right, top that, Sandy.
2: I can't. I have a really boring answer. So let's just move on.
0: Okay, moving on. We have in our inbox more excellent frog photos from you. Do keep them coming. They are always a joy. They always make us smile. So thank you to Kristen for sending in a beautiful tiny frog photo. And it's a frog that is smaller than a rivet. So thank you to everyone for getting in touch. If you'd like to send us a message about anything you've heard today, you can email unexpected@bbc.co.uk. Or the WhatsApp number is +44 330 678 3080. We also love a letter or a postcard. You can send those to Unexpected, BBC World Service, Cardiff, CF10 4GA in the UK. Still to come, what is El Niño and how did the ancient Moche civilization in Peru try and deal with it? That's after this.
3: Hello again, Lucy here, back with the answer to this week's quiz. Earlier, I asked you, how do new mice mothers warn male mice to stay away from their babies? A. Banana-scented urine, B. Orange-coloured sweat, or C. A circle of berries around their nest? The answer is A. Banana-scented urine. Scientists discovered a banana-scented chemical in the urine of pregnant and recently pregnant mice called amyl acetate. When exposed to it, male mice showed unusually high levels of stress. Probably because, according to the researchers, this chemical means, if you come any closer, I will beat you up. Which I think would stress anyone out. Although, given that male mice often eat the babies of other mice, I'd say the aggressive messaging is probably warranted. So, if you come across a stressed out new mum who seems to be leaving a banana-scented aroma in her wake, maybe give her some space? For both your sakes.
0: Now it's time in the show where we use everything in our powers to try and answer those tricksy science questions that AI tools just won't answer. Think of us as scientific matchmakers, pairing your musing to an expert who's really put in the years to finding the answer to your question. It's time for Ask the Unexpected. And our question this week comes from a regular listener of the show, Liz from London. Liz's dying houseplants got her thinking about how plants in the wild die. Do they mostly die of old age, or does something else come for them? To find out, we tapped into our scientific speed dial and gave Dr. Naomi Fraga, Director of Conservation Programs at the California Botanic Garden, a call.
4: Before we get to death, I think it's important to think about actually how plants can be very long-lived. So some plants live a very, very long time, like many thousands of years. But of course, plants do experience death frequently. Sometimes it's due to natural causes. So when a plant is a seedling, they're very vulnerable. They could easily dry out. They can get overcrowded or shaded by other plants. They could get eaten by an animal or just trampled on. By the time a plant gets to an adult stage, you know, maybe they have a lot more resilience, maybe they've developed some wood and they're a little bit more hardy, they can still be susceptible to death. And that could come from a range of things like disease. There are boring insects that can drive a plant to death, but sometimes it's actually at the hands of people. Plants often die when their habitat has been modified or destroyed. We're living in a time of biodiversity extinction. And so when you think about plant death, it actually relates to this very phenomenon.
0: So human interaction seems to play a large role in plants' susceptibility to death. Michael, Sandy, listener Liz was inspired to write in her question because of her dying houseplants. I've got to say, either of you green-fingered or are you adept at killing houseplants and can tell her how to do it?
2: I once killed a cactus, so we all know how hardy those plants are. So.
0: Wow, that is advanced level plant killing. I know because Michael has a farm that Michael knows how to look after plants. Because otherwise,
2: give Michael all your points, yeah, all the gold stars.
0: All the gold stars to Michael.
1: It happens all the time, Marnie. I wouldn't say that as a farmer that you're always on it, you always have it together, because many a times you lose plants. You know, you plant something and then the week after next, you've expected it to be doing well, at least coming out of the soil, and then nothing happens. Sometimes you have a plant that is doing really well and you think you're going to get a good harvest, and then it just withers away.
0: Well, another thing to bear in mind is that I'm constantly talking about these amazingly long-lived plants. So I'm thinking of redwoods that can live for thousands of years. And we talk about them on science shows because they are outliers and it's so majestic that something can live to 6,000 years. A cherry tree will usually live to about 40 years. There are some things that are just short-lived. You know, plants sometimes live for a year and that's their actual lifespan. So I will give our listener Liz one final word of comfort, which is that in the Royal Botanic Gardens Kew, home of some of the most amazing plant scientists in the world, and these people can do these amazing feats of plant breeding. And I said, have you ever killed anything? And one of the guys looked at me and he says, the secret is that in order to learn how to grow any species, we have killed that species at least twice. Thank you, Liz, so much for the question. And thank you, Dr. Naomi Fraga, for the answer. Listeners, have you got a question? Is there anything that we can help you out with? The email address is unexpected@bbc.co.uk, or you can send us a WhatsApp voice note or a message. Just text it or speak it to +44 330 678 3080. Now, we started this science show with the news that the king of mangoes, the Alfonso, has been devastated in India by a weather phenomenon called El Niño. And we haven't really had a chance to dig into that, which I can do now with the help of the BBC's audio archives. So, according to the UN this week, the poor mango season was just the beginning. A new phase of the El Niño weather pattern could begin in a matter of weeks. But how does an El Niño start? From the BBC World Service's Inside Science last week, here's Amanda Maycock, a climatologist from Leeds University, with the beginnings.
5: Typically in the Pacific, the winds blow from the east towards the west and drive the warm waters towards what we call the warm pool region near the Philippines. And in the eastern side, we have the upwelling of cold, deep waters, which are very nutrient rich. But when we have the onset of an El Niño event, like we're seeing at the moment, those winds slow down. And so that blowing of the waters is reduced. We've also seen over the last 6 months or so a buildup of very warm waters underneath the surface of the ocean, about a couple of 100 meters below the surface. We've now got a very large body of water, which with temperatures that are more than 6 degrees above normal. So that's kind of sitting there waiting to emerge up to the surface.
0: So that oof was from host Roland Pease, because 6 degrees above the normal ocean temperature is a lot. And normally, if you've got above 2 degrees above ocean temperature, you can expect an El Niño. And that's the 2 degrees above is the borderline for a super El Niño. So how this happens is that this weather party has moved a whole load of extra heat and water vapour from the west side of the Pacific Basin to the east. And this has global implications.
5: So the Pacific is a bit like an engine house for the climate system. All of that strong convective activity and that heat exchange really drives the whole global climate system. So, yes, we would typically expect to see flooding in parts of northern Peru and southern Ecuador. We would have droughts in Indonesia and in the Amazon basin. But even further afield, we see changes to rainfall in Africa. We'd expect to see drought in southern Africa and in Australia as well.
0: Michael, Sandy, what does an El Niño year mean for your bit of the world?
6: Yeah, so here in Southeast Asia, El Niño is expected to hit us pretty bad this summer. They keep talking about it on the news, and what that means is that we can expect it to be a lot hotter and drier. I think many health experts in the region are worried because many countries are already suffering from a fuel crisis due to the Iran war. So it's going to be even more challenging to keep people cool and at healthy temperatures.
0: Michael, what about Kenya?
1: I think here in Kenya, for many, when they hear the phrase El Niño, it basically sparks a cautionary note for them, because Kenya has experienced significant negative impacts during El Niño periods. Basically, during El Niño, a lot of times you experience enhanced rains. I think many Kenyans and people in East Africa would remember 1997, 1998 period, where the region experienced perhaps the most extraordinary heavy rains, where there was damage worth millions of dollars.
0: Yeah.
1: And basically the country's infrastructure was almost paralyzed.
6: Yeah, no, that's really interesting, because I feel like we're on the opposite end. So you guys get more rains and we get less. But I do remember 1997 and 1998 was especially bad. We had really bad haze. And I remember that because they actually shut school for a couple of days, which made me very happy.
0: So the 97-98 year sticks in a lot of people's minds as the first big super El Nino. I think that's when it registered first on a lot of people's radars. But I was looking into the figures. El Nino in 2015-16 caused over $3 trillion in economic damage. I was thinking, that's a lot, and are there lessons to be learned from the past? Here's geographer at King's College London, George Adamson.
7: So you may not know this, but El Nino-related climate extremes have been implicated in the collapse of Egyptian civilizations, in the collapse of dynasties in Peru, in the expanse of the European colonists during the 18th and 19th century, on the turning of the Second World War, and even on the England cricket team.
0: Yes, so collapse of the Egyptian Empire and the England cricket team. George Adamson mentioned Peruvian civilizations, which is interesting because in Peru, Edgar Bracamonte is director of the Royal Tomb of Sipan Museum. And for the BBC's climate show, The Climate Question, here he is explaining how an early civilization, the Moche, dealt with El Nino.
8: The Mocheca civilization flourished on the north coast of Peru between the 1st and 8th century AD. They experienced El Nino, but they didn't necessarily see it as a threat. They incorporated El Nino into their worldview and their lives. Take the sites they selected for their settlements. They didn't put them in the river basin. They looked for higher ground, places that didn't flood, like high rocky ground. So the opposite of the modern cities in northern Peru. Archaeologists have shown that the Mochicas didn't lose many homes to flooding.
6: Oh, wow. So they were actually doing town planning 1,500 years ago?
0: Yes, I think that that's exactly it. These Moche had their capital, a good 50 miles from the coast, I think. And there is evidence that they moved their capital there in response to a massive flood.
1: And Marnie, what happened to the Moche civilization?
0: So it ended, and wouldn't you know, Michael, a super El Nino event is implicated. So there is this really fascinating suggestion from ice core research that the warmer climate meant that the usual snowfall fell as rain instead of snow. And where they'd moved their capital to, they were in this place that needed melting snowfall off the mountain to supply their water. And instead of that, they got a flood for 30 days and then a drought that lasted 30 years. And that did for them in the end. So combine the effects of climate change with this year's predicted El Nino event. And 2027 is set to be the warmest year on record. If there's anything we can do to prepare for the floods, the droughts and the wildfires being forecast, it's always cheaper than rebuilding afterwards. We started with a shortage of a delicious kind of mango, and we've finished with some pretty strong global predictions for a super El Nino coming everyone's way. I'm going to ask you both to pick your top fact from the show. Sandy Ong in Singapore, top fact that you've taken from today.
6: Oh gosh, it has to be that sea cucumbers expel their internal organs.
0: Michael Koloki in Kenya, same to you?
1: That was exactly what I was going to say, because I mean, that's super strange.
0: Thank you both so much for joining me for some juicy chat. I'm Marnie Chasterton. The producer was Sophie Ormiston with Lucy Davis, Alice Lipscomb-Southwell and Robbie Wojciechowski. Join us next week for more Unexpected Elements.
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14: This is Alex Ritson with the newsroom. Vladimir Putin prepares to speak to Russia's most important economic gathering after drone attacks, slumping finances, and a purported peace invitation from Ukraine's President Zelensky.
15: In the letter, he sounds almost mocking, almost insulting of Vladimir Putin. He says old age is beginning to take its toll and that Russia is losing too many people on the battlefield.
14: Artificial intelligence is showing signs it will soon escape human control, according to one of the co-founders of Anthropic. Meanwhile, scientists reveal the world's first vaccine designed entirely by artificial intelligence. Prosecutors in El Salvador say 500 gang leaders currently on trial will face thousands of years behind bars. And we meet one of the biggest pop acts of all, K-pop's Le Sserafim.
16: We're all very introverted people, so we don't have a lot of friends outside of this small, very small circle. We literally only have each other.
14: First, the news.
17: BBC News with Moira Alderson. President Putin will deliver the keynote address to his annual economic forum in St. Petersburg today, with aides insisting Russia remains as powerful as ever militarily and economically. Moscow is running an increasingly large budget deficit as money is channeled towards the war in Ukraine. But one of Mr. Putin's closest advisers, Kirill Dmitriev, told the BBC the Russian economy was proving resilient in the face of international sanctions.
18: It's not as much growth as last year, but it's not as bad as UK and European media says. It's definitely better than European economy, better than UK economy. Why? Because Russia has diversified quite a bit, but also benefits from higher prices on oil. Yes, interest rates are a bit too high. We believe they should be lower for more investments, but Russia economy has proven resilience.
17: A major developer of artificial intelligence, Anthropic, says their latest most advanced AI systems are beginning to show signs they could escape human control and has proposed a global slowdown in building them. The American company, which makes the Claude family of large language models, said the only solution was for AI companies to slow down simultaneously. Scientists in Britain say they've safely carried out the first human trials of a vaccine designed with the help of artificial intelligence. A single jab could train the immune system to give protection against thousands of variants of viruses. Here's James Gallagher.
19: Vaccines train our body to fight infection, but some viruses are so adept at changing their appearance and mutating that we have to constantly play catch-up. The team fed the genetic codes of a range of coronaviruses into an artificial intelligence tool. It produced a so-called super antigen. It's a key component of a vaccine that might train the immune system to give protection against the entire family of coronaviruses, even if they started to mutate. The antigen's been tested in small safety trials, but it's too soon to know if it would offer protection.
17: Prosecutors in El Salvador have said gang leaders currently on trial will be sentenced to thousands of years in prison. Members of the MS-13 gang stand accused of crimes, including racketeering and murder, as our global affairs reporter Paul Moss explains.
20: This has been a gruesome trial. The court in El Salvador has heard descriptions of people murdered with particular brutality, as members of the MS-13 gang used violence to prove their criminal credentials. Nearly 500 are currently on trial, part of a sweep which has seen nearly 100,000 people arrested. Critics claim many have been detained without any evidence. But the El Salvador Prosecutor's Office continues to defend the so-called war on gangs, warning that many of the accused would face sentences of thousands of years and would never leave prison.
17: Paul Moss reporting. BBC News. Family members of some of those killed by the Air India crash in the western Indian city of Ahmedabad have told the BBC the airline has offered compensation only if they give up their right to sue the company, the aircraft manufacturer, or anyone else. An investigation is ongoing into what led the aircraft to crash shortly after takeoff a year ago, killing 260 people. The Israeli military says it will attack three villages north of the Litani River in southern Lebanon, and it's warning the population to evacuate. Lebanese officials say overnight Israeli airstrikes killed at least seven people in separate attacks on the southern city of Tyre. Israel says it will continue to attack Hezbollah positions despite its ceasefire with Lebanon. Mali's military government has banned the use of motorcycles outside major urban areas in an attempt to tackle armed groups. The insurgents often move across Sahel terrain quickly on such vehicles, launching attacks and evading security forces. They've recently seized the northern city of Kidal and assaulted a military base near the capital, Bamako, killing the defence minister. Motorbikes with small engines are exempt from the ban. Japanese officials are using drones as they continue to search for a fugitive bear which attacked and injured several people earlier this week. The animal, described as extremely intelligent by the local mayor, had been cornered inside a local factory until Wednesday night before it escaped. From Tokyo, Kurumi Mori reports.
3: After injuring four people in Fukushima City, the wild black bear broke into an electronics factory. The bear was shot with a tranquilizer dart, but it didn't work. The bear then apparently escaped the building on its own, possibly by unlatching a window and pushing it open. The mayor said officials also saw the bear drinking water from a tap, adding it may have turned the handle itself.
17: BBC News.
14: Hello, this is Alex Ritson with the newsroom, where first we go to Russia, and in a few hours' time, President Putin is due to speak at an economic forum in the city of St. Petersburg. The country's economy is struggling as the war with Ukraine continues. A major Ukrainian drone attack on the outskirts of St. Petersburg only days before the conference underlined Kyiv's growing ability to strike deep into Russian territory. Our Russia editor, Steve Rosenberg, spoke to Mr. Putin's special envoy, Kirill Dmitriev, and started by asking him about the current state of diplomacy and whether meetings with the American envoys Steve Witkoff and Jared Kushner were on the back burner.
18: That's a false narrative, because we just had a discussion with Steve and Jared, yesterday actually, and a couple of discussions this week. And Mr. Ushakov is actively engaged with them as well, of course, and our Minister Lavrov has good discussions with Secretary Rubio. So U.S.-Russia dialogue is ongoing, is going very well, and frankly we see it's the European countries and maybe even UK who try to interject themselves into that dialogue because they believe the dialogue is going too well. And we see there are many forces in Europe and UK who don't want peace, who don't want the end of the conflict, and they have big efforts to try to create the false narratives that Russia-US dialogue is not going well. It is going very well.
21: Are we likely to see a new meeting soon between US and Russia and Ukraine?
18: Well, I think a bilateral meeting is likely to happen in the near future. I don't want to put a timeline on it. And that would pave way to other discussions as well. But we also have very significant bilateral track. And you do want Russia and the U.S. as two largest nuclear nations to have good relations and have geopolitical stability, and their relations really determine security for the world.
21: In recent days, we've seen signs of escalation, though. We've seen the big Russian attacks, missile and drone attacks on Ukraine. We've seen the Ukrainian drone attack on the St. Petersburg area this week. How dangerous is the situation now? Is there a danger of even more escalation?
18: I think escalation is possible, but we have to remember something that's never mentioned in UK or European media, and I'm sure this part, I'll say, will not be mentioned. But it all started, recent escalation with the attacks, where 21 children were killed by Ukrainians in Starobelsk city. And basically then the Russian army started responding. So I think once we understand what causes some of the escalation factors and open transparent about it, then we can really find the path to de-escalation.
21: Final question, and first to point out that it was Russia that launched an invasion of Ukraine in February 2022. But coming to the economy here, this economic forum, what do you think of the state of the Russian economy right now?
18: Well, first of all, Russia believes that Russia didn't start the invasion because it started with Ukrainian forces attacking Russian-speaking people in Donbass, so the history is much more complicated. And I think the state of economy, you know, is not as much growth as last year, but it's not as bad as UK and European media says. It's definitely better than European economy, better than UK economy. Why? Because Russia has diversified quite a bit, but also benefits from higher prices on oil. Yes, interest rates are a bit too high. We believe they should be lower for more investments. But Russia's economy has proven resilience. So Russian economy is resilient, is doing well. Actually, it's Europe who needs Russia to provide gas. It's Europe who needs Russia to survive.
14: Kirill Dmitriev speaking to Steve Rosenberg. Meanwhile, Ukraine's President Volodymyr Zelensky has called in an open letter for a face-to-face meeting with President Putin. Vitaly Shevchenko, the chief analyst at BBC Monitoring, is in the Ukrainian capital. He explained why Mr. Zelensky had sent the letter.
15: Well, it's about messaging rather than anything else. We've seen these proposals from Ukraine before. Volodymyr Zelensky in the past has suggested a meeting with President Putin. He has suggested a full truce on the front line as well. And that didn't work. Those proposals were rejected. In the letter, he sounds almost mocking, almost insulting of Vladimir Putin. He says that old age is beginning to take its toll, and he says that Russia is losing too many people on the battlefield. So the point that Volodymyr Zelensky is making is Vladimir Putin should really be interested in sitting down and talking to him. The Kremlin responded last night by saying, well, if he wants to talk to us, let him come to Moscow. And again, that's a response we have heard from the Kremlin before. When they say that, they know that Volodymyr Zelensky is extremely unlikely to come to Moscow. In the past, in September last year, in fact, he said, well, if you do not want that meeting to happen, you invite me to Moscow. And the bottom line is, Vladimir Putin doesn't really see Volodymyr Zelensky as his equal. He has questioned his legitimacy repeatedly. So I really do not think that this letter is a key step towards peace in Ukraine.
14: Vitaly Shevchenko in Kyiv. Now, a warning about the rapid progress of artificial intelligence from one of the key players in the industry. Anthropic, a major AI developer best known for its Claude assistant, says the latest, most advanced systems are beginning to show signs they could escape human control. It says its AI models are dramatically speeding up the rate at which they teach themselves, removing human input from the process. The US company is proposing a slowdown in building them and global rules to contain these systems. One of Anthropic's co-founders is Jack Clark. He's been speaking to the BBC's Faisal Islam.
2: Right now, it's like the AI industry has a gas pedal, but it doesn't have a brake pedal in the car. And what we're saying is we want to do some of the work required to build that brake pedal so we in the world have an option. It's not obvious today that you want to do that, but absolutely, as you say, at some point in the future, you might say, let's get all of the benefits we can for, say, biology and medical research, and let's take a pause or take a moment on AI research where we can absorb the societal changes implied by this.
4: A number of Silicon Valley AI companies are raising tens of billions of dollars, including yourself, at valuations of $1 trillion plus. And some argue that these are sort of great narratives that help you sell your kit to the world's biggest companies and walk away with these epic valuations.
2: Well, all I can say is I'm a father, you know, my second child. I came back from paternity leave and my reaction was, something really important is happening here and we need to tell the world. This is part of our public benefit mission, is tell the world what we're seeing inside these companies with this unusual technology. That's the motivation for this.
4: Are you worried for your kids if this message doesn't get out?
2: I'm not worried for my kids if this message doesn't get out. I am worried for my kids if we as a society don't have a serious conversation about what the implications of AI's continued advances mean. They're going to mean that there are potentially great benefits, there are also risks. They are also going to change things about society, and they're going to need to change aspects of policy. And we have to have that conversation. So I think the story is generally any profession is now going to be able to work with AI systems and change how work happens as a consequence, which also means any single profession has some potential for AI to come in and augment or automate different types of work. And we're trying to measure that. Right now, there aren't clear measures that say that augmentation or automation is happening at large scale, but clearly that's the implication of this, and we're trying to share data about it so that we can see if this shows up in the broader economy.
4: Okay, one last question. I mean, your advice for a confused young person thinking that the jobs that they had set sail to try and get, that they are simply not going to exist, and they're watching instead the sort of share options of Silicon Valley kind of go to the moon and thinking, what am I going to do? Am I even going to have a career? What should they do?
2: Develop a hobby. Anyone who has a hobby has something that they're passionate about and that they know more about than most people. And with that hobby, you can have curiosity, you can have ideas, and you can use that to really get the most out of these AI systems. And I am sure turn that into like amazing jobs, jobs that don't even exist yet. And it requires you to experiment with the systems and have that curiosity. So that's my message.
4: But like, you know, 3 years ago, you'd have said become a software coder, and that would have been wrong, yeah?
2: Well, I never would have said that. I have a liberal arts background. I would have always said go into the liberal arts, because my experience has been people that are creative and people that can think broadly, people that read a lot, people that have interests are the ones most benefited by this. Indulge in curiosity, and it pays back in how you can use this technology.
4: But become a philosopher.
2: Well, yeah, I think it's a great time for philosophers. We've just hired a whole bunch of them here.
14: Faisal Islam speaking to Jack Clark. So that's the warning about AI, but what about the potential benefits? Well, scientists in Britain say they've safely carried out the first human trials of a vaccine designed with the help of artificial intelligence. The team at Cambridge University fed the genetic codes of a range of coronaviruses into an AI tool, producing a so-called super antigen. If the trials prove to be successful, the vaccine could help prevent future pandemics. The BBC's health correspondent James Gallagher explains the significance, beginning his report from a COVID vaccine factory.
5: These COVID vaccines saved lives during the pandemic, but they had to be developed after the virus had spread and needed to be updated once COVID started to mutate. This team at the University of Cambridge has tried something different. They took the genetic blueprint of multiple coronaviruses related to the one that caused COVID, and then let artificial intelligence work on the vaccine design. It produced one that might give broad protection against a range of these viruses, even if they mutate or a new one emerges. They say this is the first time a vaccine's key component has been designed by artificial intelligence and then tested in safety trials in people.
7: We've done a trial that shows for the first time that we can use an AI vaccine antigen that's safe and that has the potential to represent a whole family, a group of viruses. What this means is that instead of chasing a particular infection when it occurs, that we have a vaccine that could prevent that whole family of viruses.
5: It's still too soon to know if this AI-led approach will offer protection, but the same technology is being used to see if it could replace the annual flu vaccine, which needs updating every year, prepare for a bird flu pandemic that is killing animals around the world, or protect against a range of hemorrhagic fevers, including Ebola.
14: Our health correspondent, James Gallagher. You're listening to the newsroom from the BBC World Service. In the hours since Israel and Lebanon announced a renewal of their fragile ceasefire, both Hezbollah and the Israeli military have been trading fire. Despite the attacks, President Trump expressed optimism overnight, claiming that progress is being made in stopping the conflict in Lebanon. At the White House, he also surprised many by saying he'd spoken to the Iranian-backed group Hezbollah.
22: Lebanon's been under attack for so many years and always like an underdog, and it would be really nice if it could end. And I spoke to Bibi Netanyahu about that, and I speak to them about it, and I actually spoke to Hezbollah about it. And I think progress is made. That's been going on for a long time.
14: The comments came after Hezbollah had rejected the ceasefire deal made between the Lebanese government and Israel in Washington on Wednesday. Our correspondent, Lena Sinjab, joins us live from Beirut. Lena, is it true that President Trump has spoken to Hezbollah? Because that really would be significant.
1: Certainly it would be significant, but we only heard it from President Trump. Last time he also said that he'd spoken to Hezbollah via a mediator, and we heard from the U.S. ambassador to Lebanon that he'd spoken to the Lebanese ambassador in D.C. So we're not sure, you know, who did he talk to or how did he talk to Hezbollah, or did he just send a message via another mediator? This is all coming from the president. We haven't had any denial or confirmation from Hezbollah about this issue. But I think it is really highly unlikely, because Hezbollah has been denouncing any direct talks between the Israelis and the Lebanese, and, you know, claiming these kind of talks as humiliating and shameless. So it's really hard to see that during this time where they are trying to blow any efforts made by the Americans to strike a deal, that they will have direct talks with the Americans.
14: What's the latest, Lena, on the ceasefire?
1: If we call it a ceasefire, because in the south it's far from a ceasefire. You know, airstrikes continued yesterday with evacuation orders, fresh evacuation order that came out in the past hour for, you know, some villages and towns in the south around the city of Tyre. People are expecting imminent strikes to happen, you know, sometimes today. So it's not a ceasefire, you know. Attacks, you know, on medical facilities. Two rescue workers were killed yesterday, and, you know, more were killed also yesterday. So the situation in the south remains in a very war situation and far from a ceasefire.
14: What do people in Lebanon feel about Hezbollah?
1: I think Lebanon has always been very much polarized across, you know, sectarian and political lines. But this last war made even Hezbollah's supporters split among them, between those who are angry that they were dragged into this war and those who feel the level of hostility and violence practiced by the Israelis against the South makes them support Hezbollah even more and feel that Hezbollah is the only one defending them.
14: Lena, thank you. Lena Sinjab in Beirut. Over the last 3 years, tens of thousands of suspected gang leaders have been detained in El Salvador as the authorities try to tackle criminal organizations in the country. Now, prosecutors say leaders of the infamous MS-13 gang currently on trial will be sentenced to thousands of years in prison. Since first coming to power, President Nayib Bukele has declared several states of emergency under which military forces patrol streets and jails. Our global affairs reporter Paul Moss joins me live in the studio. Paul, exactly who are the MS-13 gang?
6: Well, they date back to the 1980s, when many El Salvadorians arrived in the United States, particularly Los Angeles, fleeing the country's horrific civil war. And MS-13 set itself up originally to protect those El Salvadorian immigrants against the homegrown American gangs, but as sometimes happens, the gang mutated until it itself was involved in drug trafficking, extortion, and became notorious for particularly horrific violence. Then the El Salvadorian civil war ended. Many of these gang members went back to El Salvador, and to this day it's been operating essentially as a transnational gang working in the United States and El Salvador.
14: Why are there so many of them on trial at once?
6: Well, El Salvador's current president, Nayib Bukele, came to power on a promise to launch what he called a war on gangs. His methods have not been exactly subtle. They've essentially gone through a sweep, arresting nearly 100,000 people. Now, there's no doubt it had an effect. The crime rate in El Salvador plummeted, the murder rate particularly, which made President Bukele incredibly popular. And I should say, not just in El Salvador, in fact, in other Latin American countries affected by crime and particularly gang violence, they look up to him. Now, critics say that a lot of these people were arrested with no evidence whatsoever. Just having a tattoo, for instance, could get you locked up, or if a neighbor felt like it, they could denounce you to the police and that would be it. There are also claims that the rate at which crime is dropping has stalled. However, he does remain very popular.
14: Yeah, something like 2% of the population almost in jail. Why, though, are prosecutors now talking about these incredible sentences?
6: Yeah, I mean, it doesn't really make much sense, does it? I mean, a lot of these people are already facing several life sentences. So, you know, they're now going to be in prison for 1,000 years as opposed to 200 years. I mean, I think essentially the prosecutor's office wants to grab attention with this claim. I mean, they sort of said some of these people will never leave the prison system. I guess they want to emphasise that this is a very robust campaign they're leading against the gangs, an approach which, as I said, has made Nayib Bukele literally one of the most popular leaders in Latin America. Indeed, he has popularity ratings that I think a lot of leaders around the world would want to emulate. So by his standards, this crackdown, this war on gangs, has been a great success.
14: Paul, thank you. The BBC's Paul Moss. South Korean supergroup Le Sserapim became one of the world's biggest pop acts with songs like Anti-Fragile and Fearless that delivered a message of strength through bulletproof confidence. But behind the scenes, they were dealing with personal and professional issues that cast a cloud over their success. On their latest album, Pure Flow, the five-piece are reclaiming control of their story, as they told our music correspondent Mark Savage.
0: They're one of South Korea's biggest pop exports, regularly playing to thousands of screaming fans. But in private, Le Sserapim are very different.
16: We're all very introverted people, so we don't have a lot of friends outside of this small, very small circle. We literally only have each other.
0: That bond between the five members, Chaiwon, Sakura, Yunjin, Kazuha, and Unche, inspired the band's latest album, as Yunjin explains.
16: For this album, we started off by doing interviews with one another, and we wanted to talk about how this sisterhood helped us go through hard times and really become resilient and able to dream and run again.
0: They weren't always so harmonious. One song on the new album reflects on tensions that arose between New York-born Yunjin and bandleader Chaiwon.
8: I need your company.
16: Any sort of relationship, there are times where we doubt our own emotions or doubt the situation, like, oh, am I the only one who feels this close to this person or wants to be this intimate? Admitting that is a really vulnerable thing. And I kind of wanted to, I just wanted to talk about that really human side of, you know, teamwork.
0: Although those differences were eventually resolved, the band also had to endure a vicious online hate campaign. In the 2024 documentary Make It Look Easy, the impact of people's comments is apparent. Sakura says it forced the band to re-examine the slogan they'd become known for, fearlessness.
11: During our debut days, fearless to us meant that we are free of fear and that's why we are strong. But in the era of Fearless 2.0, that means now we don't deny fear, but we embrace fear. And we can use that as fuel to go forward.
0: Yunjin tells me that it was last year's world tour that helped the band turn a corner.
16: We realized how positive and very energetic of a team we are. Having fun looks really good on us, is what we kind of realized.
0: But Sakura also highlights the importance of having a life outside music.
11: I'm kind of afraid to just be Sakura in Le Sserapim. I'd rather have more identities. So that's why I try to take on a lot of different hobbies, because even if you're going through some trouble as Le Sserapim Sakura, if you go into the other world, maybe knitting or some other world, then all those fears just are brushed away.
0: It's a sense of perspective that Le Sserapim have christened Boompala. A viral hit that's put the band in the top 10 of the US album charts for a fifth time, Unche says it marks a new chapter.
11: So every time we release a new album, my heart flutters and I'm nervous at the same time. But this time around, I think we really poured our hearts and souls into this album. So my heart is fluttering in a good way rather than being more nervous.
9: bye, bye.
10: Interestingly, Le Sserafim's singer Kazuha did a rather good practical joke on fans, dressed up as a horse and then queued up for her own concert with them, dressed as a horse. They didn't realise. Details on our website. Mark Savage wrote a piece. Thanks for listening.
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0: Coming up on Business Daily, we're going to find out how a shy kid from Rajasthan with a passion for karate went on to build one of India's biggest fintech companies. Harshal Mathur is the founder of Razorpay, the company powering millions of digital payments across India every single day. That's with me, Rahul Tandon, after the latest world news.
1: BBC News with Alan Smith. President Putin will deliver the keynote address to his annual economic forum in St. Petersburg today, with aides insisting Russia remains as powerful as ever, militarily and economically. Moscow is running an increasingly large budget deficit because of its invasion of Ukraine. St. Petersburg was hit by Ukrainian drones as the conference opened on Wednesday. Today, Ukrainian officials have said a Russian strike on a food company outside Kyiv killed at least four people. One of the biggest artificial intelligence developers, Anthropic, has warned that the latest models might escape human control. It's proposed a coordinated global slowdown on building AI systems. Mali's military government has banned the use of motorcycles outside major urban areas in an attempt to tackle armed groups. The insurgents often move across Sahel terrain quickly on bikes, launching attacks and evading security forces. Prosecutors in El Salvador have said gang leaders currently on trial will be sentenced to thousands of years in prison. Nearly 500 members of the MS-13 gang are accused of crimes including racketeering and murder. Israel says it will attack three villages north of the Litani River in southern Lebanon, and it's warning the population to evacuate. Lebanese officials say overnight Israeli airstrikes killed at least seven people in separate attacks in the southern city of Tyre. The head of South Korea's National Election Commission has said he's resigning over the failure to provide an adequate number of ballot papers for this week's local elections. The shortage has been partly blamed on an unexpectedly high turnout. And Japanese officials are using drones as they continue to search for a fugitive bear which attacked and injured four people in Fukushima. The animal has been described as extremely intelligent by the city's mayor. And that's the world news from the BBC in London.
0: From a shy kid doing karate to building one of India's biggest fintech companies.
2: I would have met at least 100-ish bankers trying to get a bank to approve us. The reason I was getting rejected is because we came from no finance background.
0: That's Harshal Mathur, founder of Razorpay, here on Business Daily from the BBC World Service. I'm Rahul Tandon, and I'm excited to bring you this next interview, because Harshal Mathur's story is one that genuinely fascinates me. Here's a man who grew up as a shy, middle-class kid in Jaipur, doing karate to build confidence, who got laughed out of bank boardrooms, and still managed to build one of India's top fintech companies, valued at $7.5 billion. His journey runs parallel with India's own transformation, from a cash-only economy to one that now processes more digital payments than anywhere else on the planet. Anyway, let's get into it. Hey, how are you doing?
2: Hey, hi, Alan.
0: Where are you? Which city are you in today?
2: We are in Bangalore.
0: Ah, Bangalore, traffic city.
2: Bangalore traffic is very popular.
0: There must be moments, even in your busy day, where you stop and sort of pinch yourself and go, wow.
2: Really. I think it happens once in a while. Of course, there are moments we celebrate when their teams achieve something, when you close a large merchant that you always wanted. I think when some of those things happen, it just feels wow. Like, for example, I can tell you that recently I was booking travel to somewhere in Vietnam. I was making a payment and went to Airbnb, and the entire checkout was through Razorpay. And it felt wow, because Airbnb is such a massive global brand name. For Razorpay to achieve that scale where today we are powering almost all payments for Airbnb from India, I think that impact feels amazing. But honestly, I mean, where we are today, of course, couldn't have imagined at all.
0: So how do you get to that point is the question I'm sure many people sitting at home want answered. And so if we go back to your childhood, and just to tell people, you grew up in Jaipur, in Rajasthan. It's not one of the huge Indian cities. It's not a Mumbai or a...
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1: Or never speak up or do stage shows or all of those things that people participated in, debates, any kind of stage activity. I was very scared of stage.
2: Where did some of the confidence come from that you have now, that we can hear you in your voice and the fact that you've been so successful? You have to believe in yourself to be able to achieve that. You did karate as a kid. Was that an important part of growing up for you? Did that give you some confidence?
1: It did help. So karate, I'll say more than confidence, it gave me discipline. So I got into karate from very early days, and over time became a black belt, and then I actually fought in nationals in India and got a silver medal. But I think the reason that karate helped, and my dad really wanted me to do karate, he used to do it himself, was that it really builds discipline. What you really learn in karate is that how do you stay calm once you get punched in the face, literally, right? And I think some way that is helpful when you're building a startup, right? Because like building a company is like getting punched in the face, maybe not literally, but metaphorically almost every day. Yeah, my mom never wanted me to do karate. Once I got in a championship and I came back with a bloody nose and all that, my mom wanted me to stop it completely. Similarly, there used to be this karate demonstrations once a year. And when one of those demonstrations, a bike was going to be run across my stomach. And my mom didn't want me to send me to school that day. So yeah, I mean, mothers and mothers, as you know.
2: Growing up, and again, you know, we come from similar backgrounds, so I presume you had the same career options that I did, which I ignored. Engineer or doctor?
1: Yeah, very clearly. I think for me, it was very clear engineering. I was never very interested in biology, and I was always very deeply interested in computers and mathematics. Yeah, I started preparing for competitive exams since 9th standard, got into IIT.
2: If you know India, you know IIT. I mean, these are the best places to go and study, just about. And so for you to get into IIT Roorkee, it's not easy, is it?
1: Yeah, it's one of the toughest entrance exams in the world. For example, I stopped doing karate in my 11th standard because 11th, 12th, 2 years, I couldn't do anything except prepare for IITs. So my entire schedule was just IIT preparation, morning, evening, night. Because I wanted to get into computer science, but I didn't get enough of a rank. So I got into mechanical as a branch. And I think against it is just that my personal passion was computers. So I wanted to find a way to hone my computer skills, even though I was not in computer science branch. So I started scouting for people I could work with, people who we could build software together. So I found 5-7 people together who all wanted to build software, wanted to write code together, but were not in computer science or weren't really getting as much as they wanted to.
2: Was this for fun or was this for commercial purposes?
1: Just fun. We wanted to build, we loved coding. So we wanted to get together with people so we could learn how to get better at coding. So we all got together and created a college group called SDS Labs. This is 2011. So you couldn't really watch online streaming. So the only way to watch a cricket match was to go down to one TV room in every hostel where thousands of students will sit together and watch a cricket match. And cricket is extremely popular in India, as you know. So I wanted to build a way for people to be able to watch cricket from their rooms. Hmm. So I built a streaming system which connected to the dish TV and streamed the cricket matches on the hostel intranet. And that got extremely popular. Thousands of students started using it because the World Cup came up. And as cricket is extremely popular in India, everyone wanted to watch that. And that was my most popular application at that time. Almost every student, not just student, even professors and everyone started using it.
2: And what did you learn from that, do you think, that has helped you in your business?
1: It did give me a confidence that, hey, I can build software that people use. So when I graduated from college, I got placed in Schlumberger, an oil company in Middle East. But I loved the experience of building something, of people using it, of having an impact where people come and say, hey, you built something cool that I use. So I just genuinely enjoyed that experience so much that I was missing it.
2: But you come from this lower middle class family in Jaipur in Rajasthan, and you go and work for, you know, a pretty big oil company in the Middle East. So the salary's good. A lot of people would say, look, you're set for life now.
1: Yeah, and see, this is one of the most popular companies when it comes to placements in IITs, right? So, because it pays really high. So when I got

0: placed into it. There was a lot of celebration at home. There was a lot of celebration with friends that, hey, you got placed in one of the most high-paying companies in college. And somewhere, of course, I wanted to make the job work. I was just somewhere missing that satisfaction of building something of your own, of satisfaction of somebody saying that, hey, I built something that you built, and that satisfaction of being able to interact with people, improve things, and then get that impact and that inkling kept growing and growing.
1: Was there a day where you went, I'm not going to do this anymore, and I want to go and set up my own business? What was that moment that started the next part of your journey?
0: So we wanted to build like a side project. The good thing with software is like there's not a lot of cost to start. So we built a crowdfunding platform, a social crowdfunding platform, as a side project, not as a startup. And for that, we wanted to accept payments. So we ran into the problem that it was how painful it was to accept digital payments in India. And we struggled with it. We massively struggled with it.
1: Because I remember those days when I would go to visit, my grandparents and go and visit family in India. It was cash. Everything was cash, wasn't it?
0: And we started asking other people that, hey, we are struggling with digital payments. How does everyone else solve it? And people told us that, hey, just start by accepting cash because cash is easier than digital payments. And that just felt absurd to us. Like the point of technology in general has been democratization, right? So internet allows everyone access, social media gives everyone a voice, e-commerce gives everyone an ability to sell stuff online. And that was the thought at that point of time that, hey, if we don't have a way to do digital payments, how would somebody build any kind of commerce on internet? Because commerce on internet runs on payments. So with that thought, we started spending more and more time researching into it. And at some point, we just felt that this looks right. And then we left our jobs to build it full time.
1: Yeah, that must have been scary.
0: I think we could convince ourselves very easily, but convincing our parents was the harder part. I remember like calling my dad and saying that, hey, dad, I want to leave this well-paying job that we all celebrated, that our entire neighborhood and everyone celebrated that I got into. And 6 months into this job, I want to leave it. I want to do something of my own where I don't know when I'll get paid again. It was not an easy conversation.
1: Who was more annoyed, dad or mom?
0: Mom was okay, actually. Mom was like, do whatever makes you happy, like a typical Indian mom. But dad had a lot more questions. That, are you sure? Like, are you sure you want to do this? This kind of job might not come again. He was worried about the ability to like settle down, ability to get married. All of those questions came in.
1: You're listening to Business Daily from the BBC World Service. I'm Rahul, and today I'm sharing the story of Harshil Mathur, co-founder and CEO of Razorpay, one of India's biggest fintech companies. So there you are. You've got your idea, which is digital payments. You have left your job, but here comes the hard bit now. You have to get some money. I know you said software doesn't need a lot of money, but you need some money.
0: So money part was actually not that worrying because it was still starting up. Like we could manage with our money. We had to get a bank to approve that, hey, you can accept payments on behalf of us. And that was the hardest part of our startup journey. So I remember like walking into a bank branch next to my home in Jaipur and saying, hey, I want to start a payment gateway. And the guy said, do you want a payment gateway? I said, no, I want to start my own. So it like we of course got rejected there. Then we went to the next bank. Then we got rejected. I went to a senior of that person who was in Delhi and got rejected there. Then went to a senior of that person in Mumbai. So I would have met at least 100-ish bankers. And the reason I was getting rejected is because we came from no finance background. So when I went to bankers and say, hey, I want to do in payments, they said, this is a finance problem. You have no finance experience. You don't know what you're getting into. You are just this young techie who feels you can solve anything. We got laughed out a lot of those rooms, right? So I am what, 22, 23 year old. During this time, we applied for Y Combinator, which is the best accelerator in the world, and we were the second Indian company ever to get selected into it.
1: Oh, wow.
0: So we went to in US in SF, and at that point of time, Sam Altman was the head of YC.
1: I was going to ask you about that. What was that like then?
0: We met Sam for one of those advice sessions. We had told him that, hey, we have this weird problem that every bank is rejecting us. And he said, why are these banks rejecting you? I said, we don't look like them. We look really young. And the way we dress up, the way we look, and all of that, they don't take us seriously. So he said, if that's the problem, why don't you fix that? And he said, what do you mean? He said, like, if looking young is a problem, start looking old. Like, dress up for the part. So that time I bought my first suit, I started keeping a slight beard. And then dressing up the way bankers dress up so that they feel that, hey, we understand what they do and we are in some way similar and not that different from what they do. And it did help. Like, first impressions do matter to people.
1: Thanks to Sam Altman's advice, you smarten up, you've grown a little beard, and you get the banks on board. And do you remember when you got that first customer for your payment system and how that felt?
0: Yeah, I mean, see, the first few customers came from people who were very young startups like us. I remember going to a lot of these education institutes and colleges and trying to sell payments, and it was extremely hard because we didn't know how corporate sales work. We didn't know how enterprise sales work. So we pushed really hard. In 6 months, we made zero sales.
1: When you don't get any sales for 6 months, that's disheartening, isn't it? Did you question your business model then?
0: We definitely did. And what we agreed was that education institutes is not a good market. Like, we can't sell to that segment. Let's focus our energy into what works. And what worked was selling to startups.
1: And let's paint a picture of India at this time, because I remember this period quite vividly. It's the start of the startup movement. It's when Bangalore becomes, you know, one of the big startup capitals of the world. There's so much energy around, and it's all to do with technology, isn't it?
0: Yeah, so we moved to Bangalore at this time. As you know, India was a cash-heavy economy, and cash had its a lot of problems, leakage to black money to corruption to multitudes of things. And the entire ecosystem essentially worked together to solve that problem. I remember UPI, the Unified Payment Interface, was launched in the country in 2016. We were the first payment gateway to launch support for UPI in the
1: How were
0: country.
1: you?
0: And then suddenly started getting really popular because it was like Indians had never used cards. So when something like UPI came on their phone and smartphones were really popular in India, people started using it to send money very naturally. And it became such a massive wave that suddenly in 6 months, every single large company in the country wanted to accept UPI. And because we were the only payment gateway supporting UPI at that point of time, we became their default partner. And then demonetization happened, and suddenly everyone migrated to UPI overnight, and massive volume started flowing through
1: Yeah.
0: this platform.
1: Just to remind, that was the moment when Prime Minister Modi decided to withdraw some of the larger banknotes in the country, basically, which meant that a lot of people couldn't use cash for quite a period of time. So here you are, you've created this incredibly successful company that is at the heart of the Indian business community. What is it that keeps you going?
0: One rule of thumb I've had since the day we started Razorpay is to speak to customers. And even at this scale, I speak to at least one customer a week. So in spite of all the discussions and strategies and plans and business plans that we have, that conversation is my testing ground. Hey, this is what we are building. This is what we are thinking. And just testing with that customer that, hey, is this alignment to what you expect us to solve? Or is there something else you expect us to solve? It gives me that energy that, hey, we are solving some real problem. So one of my first questions to ask these customers is that if Razorpay wasn't there tomorrow, what would you miss the most? And just understanding what do they really care about.
1: What ambitions do you have left?
0: I think the next milestone for me is how can I make Razorpay an institution? An institution is like a company that can outlast any people, structure, process. It can outlast everyone. And I think we are still far away from becoming an institution.
1: Let's go back to the start of the conversation. That shy kid in Rajasthan, your dad wants you to do karate, your mom says no. If you went back to that kid again, what advice would you give them about setting up a business? What have you learned on the way?
0: I think a lot of young people like me, especially when you come from no business background, you're starting a company for the first time, there is a massive imposter syndrome. But the advice I would give is that, like, believe in yourself. And I think just if you have that belief and that passion to change something, a lot of these things are fairly possible.
1: We talked about your family at the beginning. They were keen that you kept the job, didn't set up your business. They must have changed their mind now.
0: Oh, yeah, of course. My dad is extremely proud.
1: Herschel, been a real pleasure. Thank you so much for talking to us.
0: Thank you. Very nice talking to you.
1: That was Herschel Mutter. Thanks to producers Amber Mahmood and Neve McDermott. You can hear other founders by Business Daily podcast, including my interview with Vivian Wong, the creator of the Japanese-inspired global dessert brand Little Moons.
2: Hello, I'm Jen Dale, and you're listening to Witness History on the BBC World Service. I'm using the BBC archives to take you back to the 1990s, when Italian author Andrea Camilleri's first Inspector Montalbano book was published. His novel challenged traditional detective fiction and began a series which transformed how people view Sicily.
3: She?
4: Yes, I know exactly when he arrived. The exact year, 1994. I was stuck on a novel called The Brew of Preston, and then decided the best solution was to put it aside and write something else.
2: That something else is The Shape of Water, based in the fictional Sicilian town of Vigata. It's early on in 1994, and Sicilian-born Camilleri is 67, a pensioner who's white-haired, balding, with glasses and a raspy voice, often seen with a cigarette in hand. He's recently taken up writing again, doing it at night in a small room surrounded by books. He's not had much commercial success, but he loves storytelling. Speaking in the 2014 documentary Montalbano and Me by Rye Fiction a few years before his death, he credits his grandmother with teaching him the art.
3: Nonna Elvira.
4: Grandma Elvira is someone to whom I owe a lot. She used to make up words and you had to figure out the meaning of what she was saying. She had such a great imagination. She opened up mine.
2: It's also reported the author's father, when he was on his deathbed, urged Camilleri to write his stories down. And Camilleri certainly learned useful techniques from the many years he spent in his previous career in film and television, as he told the BBC in 2012.
4: The theatre taught me a lot about dialogue, but it was my TV experience that taught me the art of writing a detective story. I was a producer for Italian television of 30 episodes of Inspector Maigret and worked closely with a screenwriter. This writer used to buy 5 copies of the same novel. And you know, in a novel, there's a storyline A that starts and stops, then storyline B that starts and stops, then C. My co-writer tore the pages and put them all in order. He reconstructed the novel to suit TV. I took careful notes of what he was doing in 1960 and learned the art of writing the mystery novel.
2: And Camilleri certainly wasn't afraid to take chances and defy conventions, according to John Hooper, Italian correspondent for The Economist, who spoke to the BBC after the author's death.
5: He was an innovator by nature, and one of the things that he did was to do a detective series involving a woman detective who was an expert in the martial arts. And this was in 1960s Italy, which was quite an adventurous thing to be doing.
2: So why not be adventurous in retirement? Camilleri's The Shape of Water, featuring Inspector Montalbano, differs from traditional detective stories because loose ends aren't always tied up neatly.
4: In truth, there are few cases that are resolved with definite certainty. And in Italy, there is no longer even the certainty of punishment. So at this point, the poor crime fiction writer begins to ask himself some questions. He says, do I really have to be the one to sew the torn fabric of society? Why is this up to me? Is it fair for me to declare this person guilty beyond reasonable doubt? Let's leave him with an alternative, so it's difficult to reach an absolute truth.
2: Now, you can't have a crime thriller based in Sicily, the island off the south coast of Italy, without mentioning the mafia. But again, Camilleri goes against previous traditions by refusing to put organised crime front and centre in his work.
4: In most of the Montalbano novels, there is always a page or two where he meets a member of the mafia, but it is marginal. Not that I'm trivialising the problem. Not mentioning it would be hypocritical. The problem exists, and it is important. Fiction somehow gives them a noble character. Take, for example, The Godfather. Marlon Brando's incredible performance makes us forget there is someone ordering killings by the dozen. This is the risk, that in some way the mafia is glamorised, and I refuse to do that.
2: And through Inspector Montalbano, he criticises corruption.
4: The elements of a good policeman in Italy today are first to be deaf to the political pressures. The second, sometimes refusing to obey an order is a virtue, not a sin. The third, loyalty to your vocation and to those virtues that made you a policeman. That's it.
2: Camilleri paints vivid pictures of the Sicilian landscape and coast, perhaps echoing his many happy childhood memories of splashing in the sea. But food also plays a large part in The Shape of Water and later novels, as this excerpt from one of the Inspector Montalbano books shows.
6: In the fridge, he found a bowl of caponata, whose scent filled the soul, and a plate of little wild asparagus, the kind that are bitter as poison, dressed only in olive oil and salt. In the oven was a loaf of wheat bread. He laid the table on the veranda and enjoyed himself.
3: A proper voluntario.
4: It is absolutely deliberate, highlighting how he loves to eat. He loves life. There is a beautiful saying, primum vivere deinde philosophare. First you live, then you philosophize. For Montalbano, it could be first you live, then you investigate. But his love for life is an instinct of his. I think it is a sort of unconscious revenge of mortality, an affirmation of being alive in the face of continuous death. Maybe it subconsciously expresses the pleasure of feeling alive, a life force.
2: Camilleri writes The Shape of Water from start to finish. He has all the elements he needs, the crime, the exotic location. He's just missing the name of the lead character.
4: At that time, I happened to read a novel by Vasquez Montalbán called The Pianist, which gave me a clue to how to restructure the Brewer of Preston. So my police and commissioner, who until then had no name, I just called him the commissioner, I gave them the name Montalbano, in gratitude to Montalbán.
2: But it's also Camilleri's use of language that endears him to Italian readers, because he uses Sicilian dialect.
4: Yes, in my writing it has a particular meaning, because it comes from why we speak Sicilian dialect and the language we use. I studied quite a lot about when Sicilians use the dialect and when the Italian language. The dialect is always confidential, intimate, a friendly atmosphere. The use of Italian language creates an immediate officialness, a distance. Italian is used to make law, to suggest intimidation, power.
2: The Shape of Water was published in Italy on March 10, 1994. Camilleri's style of writing, together with the mix of crime, luscious settings and tantalising food, makes it a hit. It is widely credited with helping start a new wave of Italian noir, and gains an even wider audience when it is translated into English in the early 2000s. Not only that, the novel and subsequent series change how people see Sicily. Instead of mobsters and poverty, there is a foodie's paradise with beautiful landscapes. The so-called Montalbano effect is even reported as boosting tourism on the island. Here's John Hooper from The Economist again.
5: It brought out the beauty of Sicily, the lifestyle that the detective had. He had a house that looked out onto the sea, enjoyed his food, and operated in these beautiful towns with their gorgeous Baroque architecture, and all of that proved captivating.
2: Camilleri continued to write Inspector Montalbano mysteries over the next 25 years, but he was nonchalant about their commercial success, as shown in that 2014 Rai Fiction documentary.
3: A proper voluntario.
4: My success came late, by which point many things seemed unimportant. So it didn't change my life at all.
2: But it certainly changed the world of literary fiction. The Montalbano books have achieved worldwide sales of at least 25 million and have been translated into 120 languages, whilst the adapted TV series has been shown around the world. Andrea Camilleri died in 2019, aged 93. Witness History was produced and presented by me, Jen Dale.
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8: Good morning. Senators voted all night on immigration funding. They have yet to pass it and also failed to block President Trump's fund to pay people who claim the government targeted them. It's Morning Edition from NPR News.
9: We've got a big warm-up today with temperatures in the mid-80s to about 90. It's just about 5 o'clock. I'm Bill Buckner.
8: Many companies in the United States have collected and shared employee data with the federal government. I'm Steve Inskeep.
10: And I'm Michelle Martin. Its goal is to prevent worker discrimination, but now the Trump administration wants to put an end to it. Also, the return of a flesh-eating screwworm has Texas cattle farmers worried, and a new HBO documentary tells the story of legendary R&B band Earth, Wind & Fire. A. Martinez spoke to three band members. It is Friday, June 5th. On this day in 1975, Egypt reopened the Suez Canal to international shipping 8 years after it was closed due to the Six-Day War with Israel. News is next.
11: Live from NPR News in Washington, I'm Dave Mattingly. A sweeping elections overhaul endorsed by President Trump has failed in the Senate. NPR's Miles Parks says GOP lawmakers tried to tack the Save America Act to an immigration funding package.
12: The act would have required all new voters to show a document proving their U.S. citizenship, like a passport or a birth certificate, when they registered to vote. It's already illegal for non-citizens to vote, and countless audits and investigations have found that non-citizen voting is not a major problem in American elections. But it's an issue President Trump is fixated on, and he threatened not to sign any other legislation if the SAVE Act didn't pass. Still, it's been clear for months that there was not enough support in the Senate to pass it. Now, experts worry that if Republicans underperform in the midterms, Trump will use the failure as a reason to question the legitimacy of the results. Miles Parks, NPR News, Washington.
11: The House has approved billions of dollars in additional U.S. aid to Ukraine, along with more sanctions on Russia. The vote was 226 to 195. President Trump and House Speaker Mike Johnson opposed the spending package. 18 Republicans joined Democrats in the House to win passage. That legislation includes sanctions on Russian banks and oil companies. It now heads to the Senate, where passage is uncertain. Ukraine's president, Volodymyr Zelensky, says he wants face-to-face negotiations with Russian President Vladimir Putin about ending the war. NPR's Joanna Kakissis says Zelensky asked for the meeting in an open letter to Putin.
13: The letter is the first public message Zelensky has written directly to Putin since Russia's full-scale invasion in February 2022. The Ukrainian leader said Russia has been at war with Ukraine for roughly half of Putin's 26 years in power. This timeline includes Russian forces seizing parts of eastern Ukraine in 2014. You can stop your war, Zelensky wrote to Putin. Zelensky also seemed to note that Ukraine is no longer a priority for the U.S. as the Trump administration remains focused on Iran. The Kremlin acknowledged receiving the letter and said Zelensky is welcome to visit Moscow anytime. Joanna Kakissis, NPR News.
11: President Trump's one-time national security advisor, John Bolton, has reached a plea deal with prosecutors over his mishandling of classified documents. That's according to a source familiar with the matter. Under the tentative deal, Bolton would plead guilty to one count of retaining classified information and pay a fine. He could also face up to 5 years in prison. The Justice Department brought the case against Bolton last October. The latest numbers on employment in the U.S. are due out later this morning from the Labor Department. This is NPR News from Washington.
9: And with WSHU News, I'm Bill Buckner. For the first time, a Connecticut town has been awarded the prestigious National Clearinghouse Award for Excellence in Election Administration. WSHU's Molly Ingram has more.
14: Greenwich is the first town in CT to win the award, nicknamed the Cleary. They're distributed by the U.S. Election Assistance Commission. It actually won two, both in the category of best practices in recruiting, retaining, and training poll workers. One award was for the town's poll worker training cards, which quickly remind poll workers about election procedures and laws. The second honored their polling place sponsorship program, which connects local food services with polling places to feed election workers. The Cleary Awards have been administered since 2016. Greenwich is the first New England town to win two. Molly Ingram, WSHU News.
9: Republicans say New York Democrats are being hypocritical by changing the Empire State's constitution so it can join the national redistricting wars. Lawmakers started the process of amending the state constitution by approving a resolution along party lines this week. The amendment allows for mid-decade redistricting and also repeals the state's prohibition on partisan gerrymandering. Democrats say the changes are needed because Republicans have redrawn maps in GOP-controlled states to help their party in congressional elections. Republican State Senator George Borrello says that's no excuse.
15: You can blame it on whatever injustice you want. This is about rigging the system to stay in power, no matter how harmful your policies have been to the people of New York State, to the quality of life here.
9: The amendment must be approved again by lawmakers in 2027, then go before voters later that year. The state of Connecticut says it is investigating former New Britain Mayor Erin Stewart over her handling of a local charity. WSHU's Davis Donovan reports it's the latest in a string of investigations surrounding the former Republican gubernatorial candidate.
16: The subpoenas come from Attorney General William Tong, along with the commissioner of the Department of Consumer Protection. They're connected to a charitable fund started by Stewart's father, a former mayor, and usually meant for youth sports programs. They want Stewart to tell them about a checking account connected to the fund, but not overseen by the local New Britain Community Foundation. Stewart dropped out of the gubernatorial race last month amid allegations she used her city expense account for hundreds of thousands of dollars of personal items. She's facing local, state, and federal investigations. She's also now accused of using city money to reimburse her graduate tuition. Davis Donovan, WSHU News.
9: There is an air quality alert posted for southern Connecticut and Long Island until late tonight. Today, it's a mainly sunny day, very warm, bit humid too. Highs in the 80s to about 90. Tonight, mainly clear skies. Lows in the low and mid 60s. Tomorrow, warm with some late day showers and thunderstorms possible.
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10: It's Morning Edition from NPR News. I'm Michelle Martin.
8: And I'm Steve Inskeep. The Senate has passed a bill overnight that funds immigration enforcement. It took them 18 hours.
10: It was almost a party line vote. Just one Republican opposed. Lawmakers failed to approve amendments blocking President Trump's agreement with himself to establish a $1.8 billion fund. Democrats were outraged by the agreement. Many Republicans said they were too, but most voted to block amendments that would displease the president.
8: NPR congressional correspondent Barbara Sprunt has been up just about all night. Barbara, good morning.
18: Hey, good morning, Steve.
8: Okay. I want to talk about the amendments Michelle mentioned, but what is the underlying bill that just passed?
18: Right. So if we cast back to earlier this year, Senate Democrats blocked funding the Department of Homeland Security over concerns about the way it was conducting immigration enforcement, specifically after federal agents killed two protesters in Minneapolis. Eventually, at the end of April, after a long shutdown, Congress funded the department everything except immigration enforcement, and Republicans decided to use a budget tool called reconciliation in order to fund that, to fund ICE, to fund Border Patrol, in a separate bill. And this is that bill. It would fund those agencies for 3 years.
8: 3 years for the rest of Trump's presidency. Congress wouldn't have to vote on it again. This is a thing the president really wanted, and Democrats took the opportunity to offer amendments to that. What happened?
18: That's right. Well, you know, it's interesting. I mean, in this Votorama scenario, both parties can offer amendments, get the other party on the record on various things. And the thing that was most interesting to me were these amendments where there was crossover support. You know, there was some Republican support for an amendment to restrict funding for President Trump's ballroom, another one of his big projects, for example. But the subject that came up again and again was the Trump administration's earlier proposal to create that nearly $2 billion settlement fund you were mentioning to pay out supporters who say they've been persecuted by the government. There was a proposal from Senate Minority Leader Chuck Schumer to prevent that creation altogether. It failed, but three Republicans, including senators in tough races in Ohio and Alaska, voted with Democrats. Another proposal would have redirected the money from that fund to fraud enforcement. That had more Republican support. And another interesting one, Republicans writ large voted against amendment that would prohibit payouts from any weaponization fund to people convicted of insulting law enforcement on January 6th. Eight Republicans did join Democrats in voting for it, but it ultimately did not pass.
8: Okay, all those amendments failed. The bill did pass. Why did it get to be so difficult?
18: You know, in large part because of the White House, there was bipartisan pushback at that anti-weaponization fund. The acting attorney general said it's not going to move forward, which seemed to satisfy senators. But then the president told reporters he didn't actually know if it was scrapped or not. And he said that knowing that there are these Republican senators who are uncomfortable with the idea. So this moment for congressional Republicans is about passing this priority after all this time. But it's also a moment where there's this increasing tension and conflict with the White House. And I don't think that's stopping anytime soon.
8: Although it seems that the tension is resolved again and again with Republicans just obeying. I just want to note, Barbara, back on Monday, our own Eric McDaniel told us that as many as 30 Senate Republicans were ready to vote against Trump's fund. And then we get to actually voting, and one amendment had just 3 Republicans voting for it, leaving it shy of passing. There were other amendments that never had quite enough votes to pass. Are Republicans still trying very hard not to cross the president, even on this fund that they really didn't like?
18: You know, I think there's at least a handful of Republican senators this morning asking themselves that same question, Steve. You know, some of those GOP amendments that were crafted were made in a way to be as attractive as they could be to the full Republican conference. And as you said, we saw them fail to meet the threshold time and time again.
8: NPR's Barbara Sprunt, thanks.
18: Thank you.
8: The congressional Republicans who challenged the president's agenda this week broke with tradition.
19: Most Republican lawmakers said little about military intervention in Venezuela and Iran, troops in American cities, sweeping immigration crackdowns, the dismantling of agencies, and the consolidation of power in the executive office. Now there are small signs of pushback against a president who's been the dominant force in the Republican Party for a decade.
8: NPR's Franco Ordonez is covering this. Franco, good morning.
20: Good morning, Steve.
8: I want to emphasize small signs of pushback, but what's happening?
20: Yeah, a few examples. I mean, from the last couple of days where Trump may have pushed the envelope a little bit too far. I mean, one was when Trump tapped a housing agency official, Bill Pulte, who has no experience in intelligence, being tapped to be the acting director of national intelligence, a position charged with coordinating more than a dozen intelligence agencies. I mean, Pulte is better known for going after Trump's political enemies. I mean, one senator, Tom Tillis of North Carolina, called him an incendiary attack dog on CNBC. Trump also announced that he'd like to nominate his former personal attorney, Todd Blanche, as attorney general. It was Blanche who championed that very unpopular anti-weaponization fund that you were just talking about with Barbara. I mean, critics called it a slush fund for Trump supporters who felt victimized by the government, including those convicted of January 6th crimes, on top of several Republicans who balked at the fund in the Senate. I mean, just one more example, Steve. In the House, 4 Republicans joined with Democrats to rebuke Trump over the war in Iran.
8: Yeah, and that's a rare one where enough Republicans actually voted for something that would pass. Why are some Republicans finding their voices?
20: Well, I mean, it comes down to politics and a bit of the calendar. I mean, Trump was obviously never really a consensus builder. He always led through fear of retribution. And his ability to kind of unify these swaths of the Republican Party, as well as bring into the fold new voters, was the reason he won in 2016 and 2024. But we're in a definitely different period right now, even from just 2 years ago. Much of that is due to the war in Iran that Trump initiated. And polls show Americans, including some Republicans, are souring on the president's leadership, particularly the economy. I mean, gas prices, as we've reported, have risen to more than $4 a gallon, and that's making everything more expensive.
8: Just as the midterms are coming.
20: Yeah, exactly. I mean, all this plays into the midterms. I was talking with John McHenry, a veteran Republican strategist. He told me it's normal to accept a little distance from the president at this point after the primaries.
21: Part of what's going on, though, is that we are largely through the primaries, where the president can do the most damage to people who cross him within his own party, and moving on to the general, where I think some people either feel a little bit more vulnerable or feel like they need to, you know, in a year that doesn't look great for Republicans right now, want to establish their own record.
8: Is the president a lame duck then?
20: Well, I mean, I think that's a little bit early to say. I mean, he's come back so many times before, after the 2020 election, after the January 6th riots. And frankly, Steve, a lot could change in the next few months, especially if the war in Iran ends and gas prices go down. I mean, Trump could be looking better politically if the economy improves.
8: NPR's Franco Ordonez, thanks so much.
20: Thank you, Steve.
8: John Bolton agreed to plead guilty.
19: Bolton once served as President Trump's national security advisor. He later became a tough critic of the president's. His plea for mishandling classified information would resolve the criminal case the Justice Department brought against Bolton last year.
8: NPR Justice correspondent Ryan Lucas has the unclassified version of this story. He's in our studio, Studio 31. Ryan, thanks for coming by.
0: Good morning, Steve.
8: What were the charges against Bolton?
0: So look, Bolton was indicted in October on 18 criminal counts for retention and transmission of national defense information. And the allegations in the indictment date to his time as national security advisor, as you said, in Trump's first term. Now, prosecutors say that Bolton regularly took handwritten notes about what he was doing on a daily basis as national security advisor. So things that he was hearing in meetings with U.S. intelligence officials, military officials, or in talks with foreign leaders. And then he would send that very sensitive information, some of it highly classified, to two family members, either in text messages or in email. And I will also say that FBI agents discovered digital or printed copies of some of that at his home.
8: Okay, so lots of evidence to back up the allegations. What is the agreement then?
0: So first off, it's important to say that this is a tentative plea deal. It would still have to be signed off on by a judge. But a person familiar with the matter tells me that under the plea deal, Bolton would plead guilty to a single count of retaining classified information. He would also face a fine of a little more than $2 million. And he could face anywhere from zero prison time to up to 5 years in prison. But that is much, much less than if he had taken this case to trial and been found guilty. Now, a judge, as I said, has to still approve any plea deal. And ultimately, it's the judge who's going to decide on Bolton's sentence. Now, I reached out to the Justice Department. It declined to comment, other than referring me to a court notice scheduling a rearrangement for Bolton at the end of the month. And that is something that often signals that a plea deal has been agreed to.
8: Interesting. People are going to remember part of the backstory here, Ryan. The FBI searched President Trump's residence when he was out of office a few years ago. Trump was found to be keeping classified documents on a stage and in a bathroom, boxes and boxes of material. That case against him was thrown out by a judge that Trump appointed. Is there some irony that Trump's Justice Department, that he closely controls, would happen to pursue John Bolton over classified information?
0: Well, look, Bolton has said that he thinks that he is being targeted for political reasons, for being a very outspoken critic of President Trump. Mm-hmm. That is Bolton's view. But look, former prosecutors, former senior intelligence officials who I have spoken with think that this case against Bolton has real legal merit. The investigation, it's important to say, began under the Biden administration. It continued under Trump. The indictment is 26 pages long. It has detailed allegations in it. And it's important to say that the process that led to Bolton's indictment was normal. And that is very different from, say, the first prosecution of former FBI Director James Comey or New York State Attorney General Letitia James. Remember, they were indicted last year after Trump publicly called on the Justice Department to go after them.
8: Right.
0: Career prosecutors thought those cases were weak. They were overruled. And ultimately, those cases were tossed after a court found that the prosecutor who secured them was unlawfully put in place. So the list of the president's perceived enemies who have been targeted by the Justice Department is long. And one of the side effects of the Justice Department that is seen as targeting political enemies is that even when an investigation is legitimate, it can be perceived by the public as being driven by politics and revenge.
8: Ryan, thanks for the insights and for going through the differences there. Really appreciate it.
0: Thank you.
8: NPR's Ryan Lucas.

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1: 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News you trust, music you love. Good morning, I'm Bill Buckner for Brian Scott Smith. It's going to be a warm one today, 80s to about 90. The federal government has long gathered demographic data about American workers to root out discrimination on the job. Now, the Trump administration wants that to stop.
2: Regardless of what has happened before, the way to stop discriminating based on race is to stop discriminating based on race.
1: More on the potential impact of this shift in priorities. That is coming up this hour on Morning Edition. 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
0: 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I'm Steve Inskeep.
7: I'm Michelle Martin.
8: And I'm A. Martinez. It seems like fewer and fewer things unite us anymore. But I got a quick story about that. So growing up, I was very close with my uncle, a very conservative guy, originally from Ecuador, a U.S. Marine, very religious. I was also very close with my stepfather, his polar opposite in so many ways. My stepfather had long blonde hair, green eyes, a Southern California pot-smoking, sandal-wearing, tree-hugging hippie. But even they were able to bond, and they bonded over the music of Earth, Wind, and Fire. Since the 1970s, few bands have crossed as many divides as Earth, Wind, and Fire. All sorts of people love them. The big horns, the theatrical stage show, the funk, the ballads, you name it, everything. Debuting Sunday, an HBO documentary directed by Questlove shares a few lesser-known aspects of their story. Actually, it's a heck of a title, too. Earth, Wind, and Fire, to be celestial versus That's the Weight of the World.
9: The funk was the funk, but the chords were jazz, classical. Meanwhile, it's sitting on this tribal African beat.
10: It was really ahead of its time.
9: I think it took a moment for everyone to go, what the heck? What is this?
8: Those were the voices of Lionel Richie and her, both big Earth, Wind, and Fire fans. The band was created by the late Maurice White, a former jazz drummer. Now, early on, he laid out three principles the band would follow. One, write music for a universal audience. Two, evolve consciousness through music. And three, change the world.
11: His vision was spot on, musically, culturally. You know, he was right on time.
8: That's bass player Verdeen White, Maurice's brother.
12: Walk around, right where I'm from. Say a little bit by, try to put
8: At first, the band focused on building up its black audience, but in April of 1974, they played a music festival called California Jam. Now, the lineup included these acts, get this, Black Sabbath, The Eagles, Deep Purple, Emerson, Lake & Palmer, Seals & Croft, and Earth, Wind & Fire. Or as Maurice White says in the documentary,
7: sometimes you have to go against the grain, do things that everybody else wouldn't do. We dare it, you know, we were daring, you know.
8: Around 250,000 people were in the crowd that day, most of them white. For Dean White and drummer Ralph Johnson, remember that performance as a pivotal moment for the band.
12: We were thoroughly embraced. I mean, they loved what we did. And we were so different, they had to take a moment to just kind of figure out what the heck we were doing.
13: Right.
12: And we were definitely dressed very differently.
13: Yeah, we had fur on and it was hot out there, too.
12: It was a whole thing going on with us, you know, and it just kind of went on from there.
8: And that led to their next album, That's the Way of the World, which cemented them as one of the biggest bands in the country.

0: I dare you not to move when you hear those songs. Now, a lot of hits followed as Maurice White kept the band focused on those three original principles. Singer Philip Bailey recalls some room for collaboration, but he emphasized that Maurice was the clear leader.
1: Well, he's the pilot of the plane. Where you go depends on his vision and his direction.
0: Did you ever question Maurice White?
1: Of course I did. I mean, I wasn't a puppet. But, you know, I think in doing so, I always found great answers and great direction, but everything was working. It was all going strong. And so, you know, when it's happening like that, there's no need to question it.
0: But as the documentary explains, White's ambition took him in different directions, producing for other acts, opening his own recording studio. Eventually, the collaborative nature of Earth, Wind, and Fire disappeared. Maurice White brought in outsiders to reshape the band's sound without much consultation from the band itself. Then in 1983, Maurice White surprised everyone by shutting the band down. He was going solo. Ralph Johnson and Philip Bailey remember that moment differently. First, here's Ralph Johnson.
2: Well, leading a group of this size for all these years was a tremendous responsibility. Eventually, we would take a break, and we would come back together in 1988.
1: We didn't take no break. We broke up.
2: Philip likes to say we broke up. I call it a hiatus.
1: I don't know why
2: Philip likes to say it's a break when a hiatus is a temporary
1: stop in activity. If you
2: stop paying
1: somebody, you sell all your clothes, all your stage clothes, and you don't speak to the person, and it's a hiatus.
2: It's a hiatus because we came back together. We came back together. It must have been a hiatus.
0: It sounds more like a bi-atus.
2: Yeah. Two different approaches on the breakup.
1: Right.
0: But by the time Earth, Wind, and Fire reformed, tastes had changed, and they never scored another hit on the pop charts again. But with a new century came new flowers. Earth, Wind, and Fire was inducted into the Rock and Roll Hall of Fame in 2000. They played the White House in 2009, the first act to play there during superfan Barack Obama's presidency. The Kennedy Center honors followed in 2019, although Maurice White did not live to see that achievement. He died 3 years earlier. The band, though, has carried on without him. They continue to play to this day, and they've got a big summer tour starting next weekend. Herbertine White, Ralph Johnson, and Philip Bailey, they take their roles as stewards of this music seriously.
3: People come up and they thank us for making the music. They thank us.
2: And now you can look at it and say, hey, you were able to contribute to the cultural fabric, not just of the United States, but of the world.
1: It's definitely humbling and inspiring. And it really shows that Maurice's vision for lifting the consciousness of listeners and making a positive impact, you know, was one that came to fruition. Do you remember
0: when it first died, September? The documentary is called Earth, Wind, and Fire, to be celestial versus That's the Weight of the World. It debuts Sunday on HBO. This is NPR News.
4: And this is Morning Edition on WSHU Public Radio. Joan Baum says college grads have their diplomas, and now is when education begins. More on that in the next half hour of Morning Edition. Home team sports last night. Baseball, Baltimore beat the Red Sox 8-2. Yankees topped Cleveland 2-1. Mets had the night off. And the NBA Finals, game number 2, is tonight in Texas. It'll be a warm one today with 80s to about 90.
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13: Live from NPR News in Washington, I'm Dave Mattingly. A short time ago on Capitol Hill, the Senate passed a $70 billion immigration enforcement bill. passage was almost entirely along party lines. In doing so, senators rejected amendments that would have blocked President Trump's nearly $1.8 billion anti-weaponization fund. Here's NPR's Barbara Sprunt.
6: The subject that came up again and again was the Trump administration's earlier proposal to create that nearly $2 billion settlement fund to pay out supporters who say they've been persecuted by the government. There was a proposal from Senate Minority Leader Chuck Schumer to prevent that creation altogether. It failed, but three Republicans, including senators in tough races in Ohio and Alaska, voted with Democrats.
13: That's NPR's Barbara Sprunt. President Trump says he'd like to see a pedestrian bridge connecting the National Mall in Washington, D.C. to the east bank of the Potomac River. Here's Interior Secretary Doug Burgum.
7: People come from around the world. They don't know that 100 yards away is the beautiful Potomac River, which was part of the original plan. And now they'd be able to walk around the Lincoln Memorial, walk on a pedestrian bridge over the first highway, walk over the next one, and right down to the water.
13: He was speaking yesterday at the White House as crews continue work to renovate the Lincoln Memorial's reflecting pool for America's 250th anniversary celebration. This is NPR News.
4: And this is WSHU News. I'm Bill Buckner. Governor Ned Lamont says more than 97,000 Connecticut residents will have some or all of their medical debt erased. WSHU's Janice Roman has more.
8: Race residents' medical debt comes from a partnership between the state and Undo Medical Debt, a national nonprofit organization. Residents with difficulty paying outstanding medical bills who qualify for relief can expect to receive a letter in the mail starting this week. The initiative is in its fourth round of relief letters, eliminating $315 million in medical debt. Residents must have income at or below four times the federal poverty level to qualify for relief. Since the initiative began in 2024, more than 252,000 Connecticut residents have had more than $513 million in medical debt canceled. Janice Roman, WSHU News.
4: New York State's first ever distraction-free school year is almost over, and Governor Kathy Hochul says it was a success. That's according to a survey conducted by her office that shows 80% of educators reported positive outcomes like increased socialization and better engagement. Hochul unveiled the survey results this week in New York City with students and teachers.
11: They're acting like kids again. Feeling that burden lifted from their shoulders, and they're participating in class discussions, and teachers are feeling they can finally teach.
4: 60% of educators surveyed also said bullying had decreased. The bell-to-bell phone free policy for students was enacted in May of 2025. The city of New Haven has approved Yale University's plans to put dozens of new security cameras around its campus downtown. The 30 cameras are the latest in a push that has seen hundreds of new cameras on the city's streets. Mayor Justin Elliker says they are necessary because police cannot be everywhere. An air quality alert is in effect for southern Connecticut and Long Island until 11 o'clock tonight. Mainly sunny, very warm, a bit humid today, 80s to about 90 tonight with clear skies down to the 60s. Warm tomorrow and maybe some late day showers and thunderstorms, highs in the 80s to near 90.
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16: And I'm Michelle Martin. Good morning. The Trump administration wants to end a requirement for large and mid-sized companies to disclose their workers' race, ethnicity, and gender. The rule, in place since 1966, is meant to root out discrimination in hiring and promotions. But priorities at the nation's premier civil rights agency have changed. NPR's Andrea Hsu reports.
17: The Equal Employment Opportunity Commission began gathering demographic data at the height of the Civil Rights era, a time when,
18: Black workers tended to be congregated in the less skilled general laborer jobs.
17: And not the higher skilled positions.
18: That would be better paid, that would lead toward advancement and managerial opportunities.
17: Carla Gilbride was at the EEOC during the Biden administration. Over decades, she says, the data has played a key role in holding employers accountable.
18: It's one of the first things that you can look at as you're trying to learn more.
17: About why, say, there are so few women or Black people.
19: 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Thank you. And from Alberta's

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1: Called on white men to come forward if they think they've been denied opportunities because of their race or sex. And she's going after companies she thinks have crossed the line. In an interview with NPR earlier this year, she said the rules are the same for everyone, no matter who's the victim, who's the oppressor.
2: Those terms don't matter based on race. If you're being treated differently based on race, the exact same rules apply to you.
1: Lucas elaborated on that point at the Fortune Workplace Innovation Summit last month. She argued her agency exists to ensure equal opportunity, not equitable outcomes.
3: Are you going to say that the solution is a perpetual victim complex, where the reason someone should have rights is because they were victimized previously?
1: She called that an ugly version of our country.
3: Regardless of what has happened before, the way to stop discriminating based on race is to stop discriminating based on race. The end, full stop.
1: But getting rid of the 1979 rule won't actually be the end. A pair of Supreme Court precedents stand in the way. These decades-old rulings found employers could give preferential treatment to people of color and women to address underrepresentation as long as it was temporary and didn't create an absolute barrier for white people or men. Feldblum says those landmark decisions remain good law, but for how long, she's not sure.
4: I think the Supreme Court is just waiting for a case that might allow them to overturn those two important cases.
1: And the way things are going at the EEOC, such a case could already be in the pipeline. Andrea Hsu, NPR News.
5: One American veteran has led the way in making use of a plot of land in Los Angeles. The government has said for decades that it wants to make use of that land for veterans' housing. The government said this without doing it. Then a man found his own use for some of the real estate. NPR's Quill Lawrence has his story.
6: I first met John Fulmer years ago doing outreach to homeless veterans on Hollywood Boulevard. Combat vets sleeping on sidewalks, steps away from the glamour and the movie stars. It was a jarring contradiction. But where I saw him last was the Japanese Garden on the West LA VA campus. And that is a more comforting contradiction.
7: We are here in the city. And aside from like an occasional helicopter, it's hard to imagine you're only a quarter mile away from the 405 freeway.
6: The garden was built in 1968, but for at least 20 years, it's been neglected and overgrown. That's how Fulmer found it about 6 years ago and started to clean it up.
7: And it's just such a peaceful place. And I think that this place truly is a deserving place for the veterans.
6: There's a chain of koi ponds with giant goldfish. There are some new Japanese maple trees and a shrinking number of non-native eucalyptus. Hopefully beehives soon. Veterans volunteer every Thursday. One Air Force veteran comes and spends the whole day breaking sticks into mulch as a kind of meditation. Some pull weeds and clear brush. Some just hang out.
7: So we always tell the vets, like, you don't have to come here and work. The simple art of stepping into the garden justifies its purpose.
6: As an aside, the land for this whole 387-acre campus was donated back in 1888, specifically for use by veterans. By 2012, an NPR investigation found the VA was using it for all sorts of other things while thousands of veterans slept on the streets. Many lawsuits and sit-ins and government promises later, there's now housing for more than 1,200 vets and construction all over the campus. But it's years behind schedule. The Trump administration promised to supercharge building here, but then did not ask for a single new bed in its budget request. VA told NPR they will request that funding later. The VA canceled some non-veteran leases, but then it appealed a court order to rapidly build new housing.
8: Hey, Ricardo, how are you?
6: As he greets other vets along the path, it's not like Fulmer is oblivious to all the turmoil around the campus. The garden is an escape. But it's also a key part of what the VA campus needs if it's going to be a community and not just a giant homeless shelter, he says.
7: And so the vets are a little upset because they get this far up North Campus and there's no supermarkets, there's no nothing. No coffee shops, there's nothing. And I have to keep telling them, just hold on, like something will come, and then it is our job as veterans to make the most of it.
6: The dream

0: Dream is to make it a place where vets want to live permanently, not just when they get back on their feet. There could be housing for hundreds of middle-class veterans who work at the VA hospital, or student veterans. Fulmer wants to have movie showings in the natural amphitheater below the garden. Lots of activities, especially for vets recovering from addiction. They need things to help occupy them and maybe inspire them.
1: Every single Thursday from sunup to sundown, we're out here with master gardeners. When something was left for 20 years of neglect, now we're just learning what to take back, what to throw away. And this is proof that 1 year of consistency can beat back 20 years of neglect.
0: He sees that in himself, in lots of other veterans who end up here, and in the rough beauty of the still unfinished garden. Quill Lawrence, NPR News, Los Angeles.

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2: Will these amphibious influencers make an IRL comeback? This is Sandra Tsing Lo with the lowdown on science. Axolotls have overtaken the internet with their funky frills. But despite their social media presence, the wilderness lacks a lot of axolotls. Habitat destruction has left under 1,000 in the wild. What can we do? Enter Alejandra Ramos and team at the National Autonomous University of Mexico. They released 18 captive-bred axolotls into restored wetland habitats in Mexico and tracked their survival. These axolotls gained weight, a sign that they are thriving. What's more, the public can support the axolotls' comeback through the Adopt an Axolotl fundraiser. From viral to viable, it's time for these internet stars to unplug and relax a lotl.
1: 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That story is just ahead on Morning Edition. Don't miss Spiritus Festival 2026. It's a two-week chamber music festival on Long Island featuring internationally acclaimed artists and four dynamic concert programs. If you'd like more information about this season's programs, check the community calendar at wshu.org.
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4: Good morning, I'm Michelle Martin. 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Fans are not happy. With ticket prices and transportation costs already high, now they have to pay a pretty penny for H2O. It's Morning Edition.
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1: This is Morning Edition. I'm Bill Buckner in for Brian Scott Smith. The diplomas have been dispersed. The caps have been tossed. College life is now over. But WSHU's Joan Baum says now is when the education begins.
6: Congratulations to all you recent college graduates and to your parents, other loved ones, and friends. Commencement is said to be a big day, the start of adult life, a job, a career. But word is that many of you are uneasy about what you'll do. You question not only what you studied for its professional opportunities, but perhaps reflect on whether you appreciated what higher education promised, what the word education means, a leading up and out, an inspirational vision of a wider world of liberating liberal arts, rather than taking comfort in studying yourselves, your communities, your tribes, or the latest media or tech fad heralding big bucks, rarely sampling among the humanities and the social and physical sciences. I try to imagine also typical classroom experiences you may have had, especially in the vital early years. Whether you took full house courses that could not accommodate exchange with your teachers, or if you got to confer with tenured professors who would critique your work and goals. In short, did you feel you were a contributing member of a vibrant academic community? Still, you made it through, and your resume looks fine, especially if AI says so. But what to do in a job interview if you're asked to problem solve or analyze a given strategy? Were you able to acquire such Socratic experience sitting in large lecture halls, or support the selection and placement of sources in a written argument or thesis that was reviewed by your teachers? Did you write it all without prompts from AI? Did you even read much? The good news is that if the answer to those questions is no, you're still in luck. Commencement means beginning. Though 25 has been cited at the age at which your brain finally matures, the truth is, as professionals report, that neural circuit refinement and cognitive maturation keep growing into your 30s. And so you're on the right track at the right time if you think about what you may have missed in cultivating curiosity and imagination. Now is the time to commence reading deeply, critically, regularly across disciplines to open your mind, which will surely open your job opportunities. As never before, the world needs you. As the 19th century poet Matthew Arnold once said, "We are here as on a darkling plain, swept with confused alarms of struggle and flight, where ignorant armies clash by night." And maybe if you get a chance, as an alum and as a young voter, you can think about reforming the very system that did not serve you adequately. The best legacy you can leave those who come after you. Good wishes. I'm Joan Baum.
1: 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It's 89.9 in Eastern Connecticut. News you trust, music you love. The sun is on the rise, and later today, temperatures will be rising into the 80s to about 90. The midterms are looming, and some Republicans are no longer on board with everything President Trump does.
0: Republicans are not necessarily looking to create daylight, but willing to tolerate daylight where it makes political sense for them.
1: More on why certain GOP lawmakers are now finding their own voices coming up here on Morning Edition. 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Singer-songwriters Eric Moses and Bill Dempsey host two additional singer-songwriters every second and fourth Tuesday of the month at Dunnville's Little Pub. They tell stories and song, and they provide an encouraging environment for songwriters to ply their craft. Info is on the community calendar. You can find that at WSHU.org. There is a link for it right on the homepage. An air quality alert is in effect until 11 p.m. tonight for much of the region, so take it easy when you're outside today.
4: 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I'm Michelle Martin.
7: And I'm Steve Inskeep. Good morning. Teachers are thinking about artificial intelligence about the same way that many people think about smartphones. We use them all the time, and we're also pretty sure they're bad for us, and we still use them all the time. A new NPR Ipsos survey of K-12 educators finds teachers use AI to save time and improve lessons. They also fear that AI makes it harder for students to learn to think for themselves. Lee Gaines reports.
8: Michelle Knobber has been teaching high school biology for over two decades.
9: I used to do a thing where I offered students extra effort points to go out and do a beach cleanup or a habitat restoration.
8: Knobber teaches at El Toro High School in Orange County, California.
9: And their only means of proving to me that they had done it was a photo.
8: But then she learned how easy it was to fake that photo with AI.
9: My son showed me how in basically about 2 minutes, he could take a picture of himself, take a picture of something online showing like, you know, a beach cleanup. Boom. He's there.
8: She stopped offering extra credit for cleanups because she couldn't trust her students were actually doing them. In a new nationally representative poll from NPR and Ipsos, 6 in 10 teachers said they think AI is eroding the level of trust between educators and students. Nauber is one of them.
9: That was sad. I mean, I used to have like over 275 separate times they were out during the year doing that, and it made me feel good. And now I'm like, oh, I can't verify it anymore.
8: Nearly 3 in 4 teachers said they believe AI has bigger implications for education than past technological innovations like the internet or computers.
10: We're in an environment where teachers feel like this is going to fundamentally reshape the future of education moving forward.
8: Mallory Newell is a senior vice president at Ipsos.
10: While teachers are not anti-AI by any means, many are using it for their own planning and time saving, there is widespread concern about the impact of AI on critical thinking and social emotional development.
8: The poll shows students aren't widely using AI in the classroom, at least not yet. But a majority of teachers say they've used AI to help with their own work tasks. And when they do, it saves them some time. Nauber says she's used AI to generate multiple choice questions.
9: I mean, that's something that normally as a teacher would have taken you probably upwards of an hour to get something like that. And it minimized really our entire task to 5 minutes. That's helpful.
8: At Downers Grove North High School in the Chicago suburbs, Joanne Purcell uses AI to come up with professional development activities for her fellow educators. But Purcell says AI still isn't that helpful for her work as a math teacher.
11: It's a pain in the butt to go through and see where the mistakes are. And I feel like if I have to do that, I might as well just write the question myself.
8: More than half of polled teachers say AI makes it harder for students to learn critical thinking skills. And the majority also think AI is mostly just a shortcut for students to avoid doing more work.
12: I've seen students just use it because a math problem is too hard.
8: Krista Coricelli is a special education math teacher at Saugus Middle High School outside Boston.
12: So they type it into ChatGPT and copy down the answer. And for them, in their mind, they did the task, right? They don't understand that the process and the productive struggle are where the learning happens.
8: Which brings us to our next poll finding. About 4 in 10 teachers say they've required more assignments to be done by hand. 4 in 10 have also required more assignments to be done in class as a result of AI. Still, many teachers say when it comes to navigating AI, they're on their own. About half say their school hasn't offered any guidance, or they're not sure what it is. A majority also say their school hasn't provided any professional development or training. Outside Boston, Coricelli says she hasn't gotten any training. In the meantime, she says she and her fellow educators are just doing the best they can.
12: I think we're all just kind of trying not to drown with the whole thing.
8: And trying to keep their students afloat, too. For NPR News, I'm Lee Gaines.
13: A trial in Texas that started this week has become a national story in part because of the racial dynamics. A black teenager is facing first-degree murder charges for the killing of a white teenager last year. Caroline Love from member station KERA has been covering the case.
14: Carmelo Anthony is accused of stabbing Austin Metcalf at a high school track meet last year in Frisco near Dallas, Texas. Both were 17. Anthony's defense attorney is arguing he acted in self-defense, but the prosecution calls it a senseless murder. Witnesses told the jury on Thursday Anthony said the day of the attack that Metcalf put his hands on him. Metcalf was white and Anthony is black, and that's led to polarizing conversations online and attracted attention from far-right activists. The day after the attack, Metcalf's father, Jeff Metcalf, told Fox News his son's death had nothing to do with race.
15: This was not a race thing. This is a human being thing. This person made a bad choice and affected both his family and my family forever.
14: Metcalf hasn't spoken to the media since the judge issued a gag order last July banning people involved in the case from talking to the media or posting about it online. The panel of 12 jurors and 6 alternates is mostly white. There are no black jurors. The trial is in Collin County. It's one of the fastest growing counties in the country and is fueled by a booming minority population. Anna Offit, a criminal law professor at Southern Methodist University, said having a white jury in a diverse county is often not an accident.
16: It is a choice. It is not inevitable.
14: And she says the racial makeup of the jury and what they think about race is especially important in this trial.
16: Racial misinformation, racial stereotypes are particularly problematic in this murder trial because this is a trial that's going to come down to what ordinary people make of the alleged altercation between the defendant and victim here.
14: Anthony is being tried as an adult and faces up to life in prison if convicted. He was 17 at the time of the killing, so the death penalty is not on the table. The Anthony trial is set to continue for at least another week. For NPR News, I'm Caroline Love.

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1: Good morning. How much distance has really opened between President Trump and his party? Some of his recent actions have dismayed Republicans in Congress, though many still find it hard to vote against him. It's Morning Edition from NPR News.
0: It's Friday. It's going to be a warm one, too. 80s to about 90 degrees. Good morning. I'm Bill Buckner.
1: John Bolton reached a plea agreement with prosecutors. I'm Michelle Martin.
2: And I'm Steve Inskeep. President Trump's former national security advisor and longtime critic was accused of mishandling classified information. So what are the terms now? Also, why are Albanians protesting the building of a luxury resort backed by Trump's son-in-law? And Michigan parents push back against vaccine exemption rules. It's Friday, June 5th. This day in 2002, Elizabeth Smart, then 14 years old, was abducted and later found and rescued safely. The news is next.
1: Live from NPR News in Washington, I'm Corva Coleman. After a marathon 18-hour vote, the Senate has passed a bill providing nearly $70 billion in immigration enforcement funds. As NPR's Barbara Sprunt reports, the vote showcased some divisions among Republicans.
3: The bill provides roughly $70 billion for immigration enforcement. Alaska Senator Lisa Murkowski was the only Republican who voted no. Many amendments proposed during the Votorama were focused on the Trump administration's proposal to create an anti-weaponization fund to pay out supporters who claim they've been wronged by the government. The fund drew bipartisan criticism, but all amendments to block the fund were defeated. A handful of Republicans joined Senate Democrats in voting to prevent construction of President Trump's ballroom, and the package now heads to the House, which could take it up as early as Monday. Barbara Sprunt, NPR News, the Capitol.
1: President Trump has announced a $700 million investment in coal, the Mountain West News Bureau's Hannah Mersbach reports.
4: U.S. coal production has declined by more than half in the past two decades. Now, Trump says he'll extend the life of 13 coal plants nationwide, plus open two new ones, restart another, and open a terminal in Oakland, California. That could export coal from western states such as Wyoming, whose Governor Mark Gordon says that'll help access the Asian market.
5: So to be able to open that Oakland port is absolutely essential for the lifeblood of our state and for our coal mines.
4: Supporters say Trump's latest coal investment will help keep electricity prices down, while the Environmental Defense Fund says it'll do the opposite and increase pollution. It comes as the administration blocks further development of wind and solar. For NPR News, I'm Hannah Mersbach in Jackson, Wyoming.
1: Officials in Romania say a maritime drone has been found in one of its ports on the Black Sea. It was in the civil port. The Romanian Defense Ministry says the drone self-detonated. There were no injuries. It's not known who owns this drone. A week ago, a Russian drone crashed into an apartment building in eastern Romania, hurting two people. China's leader Xi Jinping will visit North Korea next week. NPR's Jennifer Pak reports from Shanghai.
6: Xi's visit comes after a parade of world leaders and diplomats visiting Beijing last month, including Iran, the U.S., Russia, and Pakistan. China is trying to project an image of a key global player who can engage with all sides. Same time, Beijing is keen to reassert its close ties with Pyongyang to counter Russia's influence. North Korea is under heavy economic sanctions because of its nuclear and missile development. China is North Korea's biggest trade partner, but in recent years, Pyongyang has been sending troops and munitions to fuel Russia's war in Ukraine in exchange for Russian oil, food, and potentially weapons technology. Jennifer Pak, NPR News, Shanghai.
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0: And with WSHU News, I'm Bill Buckner. Greenwich has been awarded two prestigious National Clearinghouse Awards for Excellence in Election Administration. WSHU's Molly Ingram reports they're the first town in Connecticut to win the award.
7: One award was for the town's poll worker training cards, which quickly remind poll workers about election procedures and laws. The second honored their polling place sponsorship program, which connects local food services with polling places to feed election workers.
0: The Cleary Awards have been administered since 2016. They are distributed by the U.S. Election Assistance Commission. Greenwich is the first New England town to win, too. Republicans say New York Democrats are being hypocritical by changing the Empire State's constitution so it can join the national redistricting wars. Lawmakers started the process of amending the state constitution by approving a resolution along party lines this week. The amendment allows for mid-decade redistricting and also repeals the state's prohibition on partisan gerrymandering. Democrats say the changes are needed because Republicans have redrawn maps in GOP-controlled states to help their party in congressional elections. Republican State Senator George Borrello says that's no excuse.
8: You can blame it on whatever injustice you want. This is about rigging the system to stay in power, no matter how harmful your policies have been to the people of New York State, to the quality of life here.
0: The amendment must be approved again by lawmakers in 2027, then goes before voters later that year. The city of Bridgeport will pay $1.78 million to two families that filed police misconduct lawsuits. WSHU's Ava Keough reports.
9: The city will pay $1.75 million to the family of Jonathan Mark Lewis Bell, who was shot to death by Bridgeport police officers following a car chase in 2024. He was unarmed. The other $30,000 will go to the family of Lauren Smithfield. Bridgeport police failed to investigate and notify the family of her death in a timely manner in 2021. The Bridgeport Council voted Monday to approve both settlements. The city mandated an independent investigation for the Bell settlement, which concluded the three police officers involved violated multiple department policies. Smithfield's family filed a $30 million lawsuit, which alleged officers failed to investigate her death and notify the family promptly. They claimed it was because she was a black woman. Ava Keough, WSHU News.
0: Major renovations at the Babylon train station are mostly complete. Work began in 2024 to build new elevators, escalators, canopies, and more. The Babylon train station is one of the busiest in the Long Island Railroad network. An air quality alert is in effect for much of the region right now. Mainly sunny, very warm, a bit humid today in the 80s to about 90. Tonight, mainly clear, low and mid-60s. Tomorrow, another warm day, and there could be some late-day showers or thunderstorms.
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1: It's Morning Edition from NPR News. I'm Michelle Martin.
2: And I'm Steve Inskeep. The congressional Republicans who challenged the president's agenda this week broke with tradition.
1: Most Republican lawmakers said little about military intervention in Venezuela and Iran, troops in American cities, sweeping immigration crackdowns, the dismantling of agencies, and the consolidation of power in the executive office. Now, there are small signs of pushback against a president who's been the dominant force in the Republican Party for a decade.
2: NPR's Franco Ordonez is covering this. Franco, good morning.
11: Good morning, Steve.
2: I want to emphasize small signs of pushback, but what's happening?
11: Yeah, a few examples. I mean, for the last couple of days where Trump may have pushed the envelope a little bit too far. I mean, one was when Trump tapped a housing agency official, Bill Pulte, who has no experience in intelligence, being tapped to be the acting director of national intelligence, a position charged with coordinating more than a dozen intelligence agencies. I mean, Pulte is better known for going after Trump's political enemies. I mean, one senator, Tom Tillis of North Carolina, called him an incendiary attack dog on CNBC. Trump also announced that he'd like to nominate his former personal attorney, Todd Blanche, as attorney general. It was Blanche who championed that very unpopular anti-weaponization fund. I mean, critics called it a slush fund for Trump supporters who felt victimized by the government. including those convicted of January 6th crimes, on top of several Republicans who balked at the fund in the Senate. I mean, just one more example, Steve. In the House, four Republicans joined with Democrats to rebuke Trump over the war in Iran.
2: Yeah, and that's a rare one where enough Republicans actually voted for something that would pass. Why are some Republicans finding their voices?
11: Well, I mean, it comes down to politics and a bit of the calendar. I mean, Trump was obviously never really a consensus builder. He always led through fear of retribution. And his ability to kind of unify these swaths of the Republican Party, as well as bring into the fold new voters, was the reason he won in 2016 and 2024. But we're in a different period right now, even from just 2 years ago. Much of that is due to the war in Iran that Trump initiated. And polls show Americans, including some Republicans, are souring on the president's leadership, particularly the economy. I mean, gas prices, as we've reported, have risen to more than $4 a gallon, and that's making everything more expensive.
2: Just as the midterms are coming.
11: Yeah, exactly. I mean, all this plays into the midterms. I was talking with John McHenry, a veteran Republican strategist. He told me it's normal to accept a little distance from the president at this point after the primaries.
12: Part of what's going on, though, is that we are largely through the primaries, where the president can do the most damage to people who cross him within his own party, and moving on to the general, where I think some people either feel a little bit more vulnerable or feel like they need to, you know, in a year that doesn't look great for Republicans right now, want to establish their own record.
2: Is the president a lame duck then?
11: Well, I mean, I think that's a little bit early to say. I mean, he's come back so many times before, yep, after the 2020 election, after the January 6th riots. And frankly, Steve, a lot could change in the next few months, especially if the war in Iran ends and gas prices go down. I mean, Trump could be looking better politically if the economy improves.
2: NPR's Frank Ordonez, thanks so much.
11: Thank you, Steve.
1: Let's bring in somebody who is watching what voters think of the president's agenda. Jim Hobart is a Republican pollster and partner at Public Opinion Strategies. He's worked on many GOP gubernatorial and Senate campaigns. And let me mention for this interview, he's not doing work for the White House, and he was nice enough to stop by our studios in Washington, D.C. Jim Hobart, good morning. Thanks for coming.
13: Good morning. Great to be here.
1: So we've watched the president slip in some prominent polls. For example, The Economist tracks polling by YouGov and says Trump hit a new low this week, a net approval rating of minus 25. So why do you think voters are souring on him? So that's the first question. And of course, I need you to tell us which voters, because as we just heard, the president's been very persuasive in Republican primaries for the most part. Republican voters have followed his lead on some of those things. So why are voters souring on him, and which voters are we talking about?
13: I think you are seeing some slippage, and it's largely due to the war in Iran, especially how that is playing further into cost concerns that voters have, right? I always say that gas prices are the one price that everyone sees essentially on a billboard. So voters are very aware of gas prices. But to your other point, I think it's important to note that the president remains incredibly popular with the majority of Republican voters, especially the types of voters who vote in Republican primaries.
1: Okay, but so now the primaries are for the most part over, so now we're moving into the general, okay? Franco mentioned several Senate Republicans who say they oppose the administration's anti-weaponization fund, like Susan Collins of Maine, Dan Sullivan of Alaska. But so now that these folks are, for the most part, past their primaries, are they more likely to sort of be more outspoken, people who are in close races, for example?
13: Well, I think that's going to ultimately work to their advantage, right? Looking at the vote last night, when you're running, especially in a state like Maine, like Susan Collins, but Dan Sullivan's going to have a tough race. There's some other senators. It's really nice to be able to take a vote that says, hey, no, I stood up to the president, right, to show some independence from the president.
1: But are they taking these votes knowing that they're going to lose? Is it mainly symbolic? Or does this signal some real disagreement?
13: I think it's both things, right? Like, look, these are smart senators. I think Susan Collins just cast her 10,000th vote. Like, she knows how to count votes, right? But she recognizes that, hey, maybe this isn't where she is personally politically too. But there's also probably some campaign calculus to it as well.
1: So some Republican senators have balked at President Trump's decision-making on appointments. The president said he tried to promote his former private attorney, Todd Blanche, from acting attorney general to attorney general. He brought in mortgage chief Bill Pulte as acting director of national intelligence. Now, on Thursday, the president said he won't actually nominate Pulte for the permanent intel job. You know, what's the takeaway here? Is it that it might be hard to get somebody like Pulte confirmed, or are the senators trying to send a bigger message?
13: I think it's both. I think you have some senators who have a little more freedom because they've lost their primaries or because they're retiring, and so they're a little more willing to push back against the president. And then also, I think that it is, again, they can count votes just as well, right? They know they're going to lose a handful of Republican votes. They're going to lose all the Democratic votes. So it's helpful to not force the president to put someone to a vote that that's not going to win.
14: Now, I'm curious of what you think is breaking through with voters. I mean, as you know, people have pointed out, a lot of people understand this, people get their information from different places, right? A lot of the news outlets that are preferred by Republican primary voters or conservative voters or the president's base, they don't really report on the things that some of the other news outlets do, at least not to the same degree. The president's undertaken a host of projects that he says are going to beautify the nation's capital, the gold embellishments in the White House, plans for this arch, yesterday announcing a pedestrian bridge to connect the Lincoln Memorial to the Potomac River. We can play a clip of that.
15: It's called the Promenade. It'll be the Promenade. They want to call it the Trump Promenade, but I don't know if I want to do that. But it's going to be beautiful. It's a beautiful project.
14: Do voters, including those who voted for Trump in the past, did they embrace these priorities? Do they notice things like this? Or does it seem a little out of touch with the things that you pointed out that people care about, like gas prices and food prices?
13: I think it's, there's some voters who are going to be supportive of what the president is doing no matter what, especially given the way he talks about it, beautifying Washington, D.C., cleaning up their city. They're going to be like, yeah, you know, this is what the president should have been doing, and only Trump could have gotten it done. Then there's going to be other voters more in the middle, certainly Democratic voters who say, hey, why is he prioritizing this when he can be prioritizing other things? So again, like so much, the base is always going to be with him. Swing voters, at least right now, a little bit more of a challenge.
14: Who's the bigger group, though?
13: His base is essentially about 40%, so it's of the country. So it's certainly a larger group. But in a midterm election, it's the swing voters who are going to decide whether it's a good night for Republicans or a bad night.
14: So for 20 seconds here, do Republican voters on the whole, or do people like yourself who advise candidates who are running in this environment, would you like the president to be changing his message to get away from these sort of personal preoccupations into other things, or does it really matter?
13: I think midterm elections are always hard for the party that controls the White House. So could the president be talking about some things differently? Sure, but there's only so much you can do.
14: That's Jim Hobart. He's a partner at Public Opinion Strategies. Thank you so much.
13: Sure. Thank you.
16: Albania is heading into a fifth day of protests over a planned luxury resort. President Trump's daughter Ivanka and son-in-law Jared Kushner are involved with this development. Megan Williams reports.
17: They're calling it the Flamingo Revolution. Plastic replicas of the pink birds bobbed above the crowds in Tirana, Albania this week as thousands protested a resort deal they say has moved ahead with little transparency. Some held signs reading, Ivanka, keep your hands away from Narta. The estimated $1.6 billion project would cover a former military island and a pristine stretch of coastline near the Hoza Narta wetlands, home to endangered birds, Mediterranean monk seals, and other wildlife. It's linked to Jared Kushner and Ivanka Trump, who recently said on a podcast they, quote, have 5 miles of beachfront. A spokesperson says the site is being developed by Cezanne Real Estate Company and that investors connected to Kushner's affinity partners are involved in their personal capacity. Developers say they will move ahead responsibly, but Jamal Jeri, with an Albanian NGO that monitors the wetlands, says there has been no consultation. He says the area was cordoned off with barbed wire fencing with no warning and private security brought in.
18: We saw these machines going on the field. Every day they were putting concrete, gravel, and we immediately started to ask for the construction permit and other documentation, but none of the institutions gave us nothing.
17: Prime Minister Edi Rama says Albania, one of Europe's poorest countries, must stay open to investors as it pushes to join the European Union by 2030. There is no chance that this investment will stop as long as I'm here, he said this week. Many Albanians want jobs tourism can bring. But anti-corruption prosecutors are now looking into questionable legal changes the government made to the status of protected areas. And protesters say they'll keep taking to the streets. For NPR News, I'm Megan Williams.
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0: This is Morning Edition on 91.1 WSHU Public Radio. It's 89.9 in Eastern Connecticut. News you trust, music you love. And we are heading into a very warm day here. Take out the summer wardrobe. Temperatures in the 80s to about 90. The state of Michigan is dropping a 2014 rule requiring parents to attend an in-person seminar in order to opt out of school-mandated vaccines. Health officials worry it could make the public less safe. More on that this hour on Morning Edition. Well, in a noisy world, Arvo Pärt's music offers something rare: stillness. 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And from Newport Mansions, presenting the 30th Annual Newport Flower Show, June 19th through the 21st, at Rosecliff Mansion in Newport, Rhode Island, a celebration of seaside floral elegance. 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
2: 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I'm Steve Inskeep.
14: And I'm Michelle Martin. Good morning. Many Americans are feeling the pinch of inflation and high housing costs. But in the Florida Keys, one of the nation's unique coastal areas, service workers are finding it especially hard to make ends meet and pay their rent. David Ovalle has this report.
23: Reagan Bush Rodriguez works 40 hours a week at a Cuban restaurant in Key Largo, Florida. It's the first town in the island chain south of Miami that stretches more than 100 miles between the Gulf and the Atlantic. Today, he's making coffee for a tourist from South Carolina.
24: Hey, go, boss. Anything else?
25: Perfect.
24: Yeah, we're going.
25: We're good. Thank you very much.
24: Thank you.
23: Workers like Rodriguez are vital here. They serve tourists from around the world who come to boat, snorkel, fish, and sunbathe. Rodriguez is 25 and loves working in the Keys. He attends community college here, but he can't actually live here.
24: In a perfect world, yeah. But yeah, the view's amazing, the water's nice, but it's a little too expensive.
23: Rodriguez commutes from the southern end of Miami, where he lives in a small $800 a month efficiency apartment. He drives 45 minutes to work and earns $11 an hour.
24: I'm spending about $45 every 2 days, every other day on just some gas. So it's like, it's brutal.
23: Florida used to be one of the more affordable states to live in, but in recent years, it has not escaped soaring rents and home prices, says Sam Staley, an economist at Florida State University.
26: Trends in Florida are going the wrong way. Actually, in most of the counties in Florida, we're finding that housing markets are tighter and housing prices are going up.
23: Affordable housing has been a problem here in Monroe County for a long time because of the island's unique geography. There's little land to develop. Construction costs more. Officials are mindful of preserving the pristine natural environment that attracts visitors. Last year, the county tried a novel approach to make a small dent in the lack of housing for workers.
27: Thanks so much for coming down to the beautiful South Cliff Estate.
23: That's Monroe County Commissioner Holly Rashai. She's giving a tour of Southcliff Estates, a complex of one-bedroom apartments reserved for service and hospitality workers. The county bought it for $7.5 million.
27: As you can see, you know, got a full living room, can have a little dinette area, full kitchen, bathroom. Again, everything is brand new.
23: But there's one problem. The county can't find renters. When officials listed the units last August, rent was priced at nearly $3,000 a month.
27: That just did not sit well with me. That didn't sit well with the rest of my commissioners. And I don't think it sat very well with our community because we didn't get any takers.
23: The county dropped the price to a little under $2,000 a month. That's average rent for a one-bedroom apartment in the Keys. There's been a couple applicants, but still, no one lives here. A few miles up the road, Rodriguez said he hadn't heard of Southcliff Estates. He says even at the reduced price, it's not practical as he finishes school to one day become a police officer.
24: Everything's too expensive, especially the Keys. So because of that, I plan to move north in the future.
23: Rodriguez isn't sure how far north he'll go. He says he could move to another state altogether. For NPR News, I'm David Ovalle in Key Largo.
2: It's Friday, which is when we hear from StoryCorps. In the 1980s, Brad Jackna worked as a carpenter in Florida alongside his friend Kip.
3: We were the bad guy biker type. You know, the tattoos, the long hair, the earrings. Everybody always thought we were tough.
2: While they were building a house one day, they saw a toddler, Tom Copeland, fall into a nearby pond. More than 30 years later, Jackna reunited with Copeland at StoryCorps.
3: I looked out the window and saw you out playing by the water. I didn't like it, but went back to work. Happened to look out the window again, and I didn't see you. And then all of a sudden, I saw a little glimmer in the water, you know, a little splashing movement. And I turned and looked at Kip, and I said, the kid's in the water. We were on the second floor, and the stairs weren't in yet. So we just jumped off and ran, and Kip dives in. I went around, and I remember I grabbed you and picked you up, and you were limp. You were not breathing.
4: I must have been under the water for a scary amount of time.
3: It seemed like a long time, but it only could have been seconds. And I was slapping you on the back, and you started coughing, and I heard you catch that first breath of air.
4: It's pretty clear to me that without you and Kit being there working on that house that day, I wouldn't be sitting here right now. Did you and Kip talk a lot about that day as the years went on?
3: He had the newspaper's article in his shop on the wall, and it was in a frame. And we'd talk about it once in a while. You know, well, I wonder what happened to him. You know, I wonder what he's doing. So I happened to look up your name, and sure as all heck, you came up, and I see a grown young man, and damn, maybe I did have something to do with something good. So that's when I messaged you.
4: Of course, I hadn't known anything about you up to that point. So it was really exciting to hear from you. Can you tell me a little bit about your friend Kip? I never had the opportunity to meet him, and sadly I won't.
3: He's been gone 2 years. I loved him like a brother. He was one hell of a loving father, and he had a raspy voice, you know, and he talked loud. There was no whisper in that man. So if he had a secret, he had to leave the building, not the room.
4: What do you think Kip might say if he had a chance to meet me?
3: I know he'd give you a hug and say he's happy. I'm just glad that you're alive and breathing, and Kip and I both had a small part in it. I have not been the nicest person that people would want to meet. I'm a big mouth, but it makes me feel good inside for something that didn't take 5 minutes, but it's lasted a lifetime.
2: Wow. Brad Jackna on reuniting with Tom Copeland, the boy he saved from drowning more than 30 years ago. 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
1: 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Wait, Wait, Don't Tell Me has a new scorekeeper this weekend. Alzo Slade succeeds Bill Curtis. You will learn more about that in the next half hour of Morning Edition. And in home team sports last night, baseball, Baltimore beat the Red Sox 8-2. Yankees topped Cleveland 2-1. Mets had the night off. And the weather today, very warm with highs in the 80s to about 90.
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2: 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I'm Kai Rizdahl, gold as safe haven and raw material. 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
5: Live from NPR News in Washington, I'm Dave Mattingly. The Senate has agreed to fund federal immigration enforcement for the next 3 years through the end of President Trump's second term. The vote was 52-47, with one Republican voting with Democrats. The $70 billion package funds U.S. Immigration and Customs Enforcement as well as the Border Patrol. It now heads to the House. Hezbollah is rejecting a renewed ceasefire announced this week by the Israeli and Lebanese governments. The militant group wants Israel to withdraw its forces, as NPR's Jane Arraf reports.
6: The leader of the Iran-backed group, which was not part of the talks, said in a statement that negotiations between Lebanon and Israel were, quote, absurd, humiliating, and insulting. The two countries agreed Wednesday in Washington to a ceasefire that stipulated that Hezbollah, but not Israel, stop attacks. The agreement also called for a demilitarized zone in parts of southern Lebanon, now occupied by Israeli forces. Hezbollah leader Naim Qassem said the demand for its fighters to leave southern Lebanon while under attack would mean, quote, surrender, defeat, and achieving the enemy's goals. Jane Arraf, NPR News, Beirut.
5: Iran has cited Israeli military operations in southern Lebanon as a factor in efforts to extend its ceasefire with the U.S. This is NPR News from Washington.
1: And with WSHU News, I'm Bill Buckner. Governor Ned Lamont says more than 97,000 Connecticut residents will have some or all of their medical debt erased. The funding to erase residents' medical debt comes from a partnership between the state and Undo Medical Debt, a national nonprofit organization. Residents with difficulty paying outstanding medical bills who qualify for relief can expect to receive a letter in the mail starting this week. Here's WSHU's Janice Roman with details.
7: The initiative is in its fourth round of relief letters, eliminating $315 million in medical debt. Residents must have income at or below four times the federal poverty level to qualify for relief.
1: Since the initiative began in 2024, more than 252,000 Connecticut residents have had more than $513 million in medical debt canceled. Long Island students are nearing the end of the first school year without their phones by their sides. New York Governor Kathy Hochul is hailing her so-called distraction-free classrooms as a success. WSHU's Desiree DiOrio reports.
8: The governor's office conducted a survey of 600 educators statewide. About 80% say students were less distracted, more engaged with their peers, and more focused on assignments. Hochul released the survey results this week with students and teachers in New York City.
9: You don't appreciate this now, but learning simple things like making eye contact and working in, you know, groups with each other, those are all skills that for a decade, our students in schools have not really developed because they didn't have to.
8: The state's bell-to-bell phone-free policy for students was enacted in May 2025. Desiree DiOrio, WSHU News.
1: The 83-year-old mayor of Prospect, Connecticut, is under investigation for hugging a town employee. Bob Chatfield has been mayor since 1977. He is one of the country's longest-serving mayors. A female town employee said he gave her an unwanted hug in May while they were planning a memorial service for her relative. An air quality alert is in effect until 11 p.m. tonight for much of the region. Very warm today, a bit humid too, 80s to about 90 degrees.
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10: It's Morning Edition from NPR News. I'm Michelle Martin.
11: And I'm Steve Inskeep. John Bolton agreed to plead guilty.
10: Bolton once served as President Trump's national security advisor. He later became a tough critic of the president's. His plea for mishandling classified information would resolve the criminal case the Justice Department brought against Bolton last year.
11: NPR Justice correspondent Ryan Lucas has the unclassified version of this story. He's in our studio, Studio 31. Ryan, thanks for coming by.
12: Good morning, Steve.
11: What were the charges against Bolton?
12: So look, Bolton was indicted in October on 18 criminal counts for retention and transmission of national defense information. And the allegations in the indictment date to his time as national security advisor, as you said, in Trump's first term. Now, prosecutors say that Bolton regularly took handwritten notes about what he was doing on a daily basis as national security advisor. So things that he was hearing in meetings with U.S. intelligence officials, military officials, or in talks with foreign leaders. And then he would send that very sensitive information, some of it highly classified, to two family members, either in text messages or in email. And I will also say that FBI agents discovered digital or printed copies of some of that at his home.
11: Okay, so lots of evidence to back up the allegations. What is the agreement then?
12: So first off, it's important to say that this is a tentative plea deal. It would still have to be signed off on by a judge. But a person familiar with the matter tells me that under the plea deal, Bolton would plead guilty to a single count of retaining classified information. He would also face a fine of a little more than $2 million. And he could face anywhere from zero prison time to up to 5 years in prison. But that is much, much less than if he had taken this case to trial and been found guilty. Now, a judge, as I said, has to still approve any plea deal. And ultimately, it's the judge who's going to decide on Bolton's sentence.
13: 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Thank you. And from Albertus Magnus,

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1: It's important to say began under the Biden administration. It continued under Trump. The indictment is 26 pages long. It has detailed allegations in it. And it's important to say that the process that led to Bolton's indictment was normal. And that is very different from, say, the first prosecution of former FBI Director James Comey or New York State Attorney General Letitia James. Remember, they were indicted last year after Trump publicly called on the Justice Department to go after them.
2: Right.
1: Career prosecutors thought those cases were weak. They were overruled. And ultimately, those cases were tossed after court found the prosecutor who secured them was unlawfully put in place. So the list of the president's perceived enemies who have been targeted by the Justice Department is long. And one of the side effects of the Justice Department that is seen as targeting political enemies is that even when an investigation is legitimate, it can be perceived by the public as being driven by politics and revenge.
2: Ryan, thanks for the insights and for going through the differences there. Really appreciate it.
1: Thank you.
2: NPR's Ryan Lucas.
3: The U.S. has counted about 2,000 measles cases so far this year. Still, more parents than ever before are opting their kids out of vaccines. Michigan used to have one of the highest school vaccination exemption rates, so public officials made it harder for parents to opt out. It worked until it didn't. Kate Wells with our partner KFF Health News explains.
4: Michigan is a state where you can opt your kid out of vaccines for pretty much any reason. And so for many years, if you were trying to register your kid for school and you forgot to get them that tetanus booster.
5: You know, at the last minute, oops, I forgot to do this. I'm just going to sign a waiver and be done with it.
4: Norm Hess is the executive director of the Michigan Association for Local Public Health.
5: That's not really the way we want parents to make decisions on this issue.
4: So in 2014, health officials created a new rule for parents wanting a waiver for religious or personal reasons. The parents first had to attend a vaccine education session at the local health department in person.
6: Essentially, sit, listen to an educational session, and then sign a waiver that goes into their record.
4: Dr. Juan Marquez is a local county medical director in the Ann Arbor area. Initially, this new process worked. Fewer parents were getting these waivers. But some parents felt like these education sessions were insulting. Jennifer Wartz is a Republican state representative. At a vaccine choice rally last year, she talked about her experience as a mom attending an education session.
7: It was very demeaning. I had a very negative experience there simply because we made the choices that we felt were best for each one of our children.
4: Then when the pandemic hit, the anger and animosity around lockdowns and mandates really spilled into these sessions. Marquez, the county medical director, says they became unsafe for staff.
6: You can imagine to come through a session, sit through, have somebody yell at you or, you know, just say not nice things to your face and just kind of sit through hours of that. It's demoralizing.
4: Last fall at a high school north of Detroit, a dad refused to get the waiver for his kids. The school said, look, to keep them legally enrolled here, we need that waiver. This led to a series of confrontations and the principal called the police. The sheriff's deputy even drove to the dad's house. Here's the deputy, Kevin Smith, during a follow-up call with the dad as recorded on his body cam.
8: You got to go through the health department and do their stupid 10-minute course and sign your stupid waiver to have your kids enrolled.
4: This year, health officials in that county, St. Clair County, decided to just flat out drop this requirement. It's now the first county to make vaccine waivers available entirely online. Dr. Remington Nevin is the medical director.
9: Parents who have felt coerced, parents who have felt pressured into getting vaccines, they are going to experience a new era of vaccine choice in St. Clair County.
4: And state health officials are not fighting the change. In fact, the state has helped more than 30 counties switch to online education sessions. Here's a clip from the online session the state helped develop.
10: For diseases that spread easily, a few unvaccinated people can start an outbreak.
4: After that, parents still have to go to their local health department, but only to get the waiver signed. The goal now is to try to meet people where they are, offer information, and don't burn bridges. But the growing number of people opting out of vaccines worries Dr. Natasha Bagdasarian, the state's chief medical executive, especially given recent measles outbreaks in Michigan.
11: When one of these measles cases ends up in a low immunization community, that's when

0: when the ember really has a chance to expand and become a wildfire.
1: She says in some Michigan schools now, as many as 70% of students are not fully vaccinated. In Ann Arbor, Michigan, I'm Kate Wells.
2: Kate Wells is with our partner, KFF Health News. 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
4: Good morning. I'm Charles Haviland at the BBC. President Putin will deliver the keynote address to his annual economic forum in St. Petersburg today. On the eve of the occasion, Ukraine's President Zelensky published an open letter inviting Mr. Putin to meet to end Russia's war on his country. Here's the BBC's Vitaly Shevchenko.
5: In the letter, he sounds almost mocking, almost insulting of Vladimir Putin. He says old age is beginning to take its toll and that Russia is losing too many people on the battlefield.
4: Prosecutors in El Salvador have said gang leaders currently being tried will be sentenced to thousands of years in prison. They stand accused of crimes including racketeering and murder. Our reporter Paul Moss says the trials have featured gruesome testimony.
6: The court in El Salvador has heard descriptions of people murdered with particular brutality, as members of the MS-13 gang used violence to prove their criminal credentials. Nearly 500 are currently on trial, part of a sweep which has seen nearly 100,000 people arrested.
4: It's been revealed that Britain's former Prince Andrew received rent from three cottages on his former estate in Windsor. The arrangement was legal, but Norman Baker, a strong critic of the monarchy, has questioned it.
7: It's quite outrageous that Andrew Mountbatten-Windsor, having secured a massive mansion on a rent-free basis, is then bringing money in by letting out three cottages.
4: I'm Charles Haviland at the BBC in London.
3: 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SpaceX is set to go public next week in what's expected to be the biggest IPO ever. Should retail investors or regular people get in on IPOs? More about that on the Marketplace Morning Report that is just ahead. The Danbury Public Library is hosting a bi-weekly bilingual book club for parents and children. More info is on the community calendar at WSHU.org.
8: Good morning. I'm Steve Inskeep. Officials in Australia seized $150,000 worth of contraband. The illegal goods were cockroaches.
9: Ew.
8: Yeah, they're cheap feed for lizards, and somebody was breeding them. They're also an invasive species, you don't say. And on those grounds, police seized the roaches. The haul amounted to 100,000 roaches, some as big as your palm. It's Morning Edition.
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8: 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I'm Steve Inskeep.
11: I'm Michelle Martin.
12: And I'm A. Martinez. The NPR News Quiz, Wait, Wait, Don't Tell Me, is entering a new era.
13: I'm legendary anchorman Bill Curtis.
12: The show's beloved scorekeeper of 12 years, Bill Curtis, retired after taping his final episode last month. Here's host Peter Sagal saying his goodbyes.
14: And he has said the most ridiculous things in that most serious of voices. And
12: while there's no replacement for Bill Curtis, he will have a successor.
15: I'm the man they bring in when Bill Curtis gets busted for claiming Peter as a dependent. I'm Alzo Slade, and here's your host.
12: That is comedian and former philosophy professor Alzo Slade. He's a familiar voice on Wait, Wait, having appeared on the show many times. And this weekend, he officially becomes America's favorite judge. First off, congratulations. My goodness, I talked to Bill a little while ago. Now I'm talking to you. It feels like I'm like a boy entering puberty with your two voices that I have to contend with.
16: Well, there's no comparison to Bill's velvety, buttery voice. You know, I'm just going to have to, you know, step in and do my own thing. You know, it's funny because people are like, Alzo, do you sing? I'm saying, no, I'm the guy on the R&B album that just talks.
9: Yeah.
11: Every R&B album needs that cover. Now, you know, I used to be in sports, so I used to like deal with a lot of sportscasters, especially sportscasters that have been with one team for like decades, you know?
9: Right.
11: I'm always fascinated by the person that has to replace that beloved longtime broadcaster, because as much as people are going to be excited about you, there's going to be some people that are like, well, he's not Bill Curtis.
9: I feel like I've been called up from the minors to replace a Hall of Famer. You know what I'm saying? And I'll tell you a story I told Peter the other day. Let's say 10 times I've subbed in for Bill Curtis, and at least 7 out of those 10 times people will come up to me and say, we were really hoping to see Bill, but you did a great job. No, but it's all jokes aside, Bill said something special to me. He's like, Alzo, you could bring things to this role that I wasn't able to, and we'll figure out what those things will be.
11: Have you figured out what some of those things are?
9: Well, there's a considerable amount of difference between Bill and I. And since it's radio, people won't be able to tell, I don't think. Well, you know, it's an NPR crowd. They don't hear color anyway. So.
11: Now, the main job of the scorekeeper, of course, is to keep score. Panelists are quizzed on events in the news, and at the end of the show, the scorekeeper announces how well they've done. So you also have a particular approach to this aspect of the job, so let's have a listen to that.
14: Also, did Dulce do well enough to win?
9: Nah, not really.
14: No. Also, did Luke do well enough to win?
9: Absolutely not.
14: Uh-huh. Also, did Adam Burke do well enough to win?
9: Nope. He did pretty bad, actually.
11: You see, some might say also that is mean. I say that's just tough love.
9: Yeah, it's tough love. And I think it's important to let them know that there's always room for improvement.
11: Oh, yeah, of course. I mean, so you're right next time. Yeah.
9: Exactly.
11: So also, I'm going to give you one last question here. Did I do enough to keep my job? You're the scorekeeper. You tell me.
9: Absolutely not.
11: Well,
9: hey, there's always room for improvement.
11: Thank you. Also, Slade is a new judge and scorekeeper for Wait, Wait, Don't Tell Me from NPR and WBEZ in Chicago. He makes his debut this weekend. Also, thank you very much.
9: Thanks for having me. Your class, I appreciate it.
11: This is Morning Edition from NPR News. I'm A. Martinez.
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3: 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News you trust, music you love. Senate Republicans worked overnight to try to pass ICE funding. We'll have more on that in the next hour of Morning Edition. The American flag can unite us, inspire us, and sometimes divide us. 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Tickets and more information are at WSHU.org. 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The Sound Symphony Orchestra will be performing, he tried to say, this coming Sunday, June 7th, at Comswag High School in Port Jefferson. 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And you can find out info on this event on the community calendar at WSHU.org. 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
18: From Marketplace, I'm Nancy Marshall-Genzer in Washington. A week from today, if nothing changes, SpaceX will go public in what's expected to be the biggest IPO ever. Anthropic has also filed for an IPO. OpenAI is moving in that direction, too. With all the hype around these companies, should retail investors, that is, regular people, get in on these IPOs or not? Marketplace's Samantha Fields reports.
17: When Apple went public in 1980, shares were $22. If you'd bought $1,000 worth back then and held it, you would have about $3 million today. Kathleen Hanley at Lehigh University says buying and holding is generally a good investing strategy. But with these big hyped IPOs,
20: I think many investors think, oh, I'm going to, you know, make a huge profit off this and sell it right away.
17: And she says that often doesn't work out for regular people, most of whom can only buy stock on the secondary market once the price has already shot up.
20: For the most part, one should not expect short-run profits right after trading. We know that many of these firms underperform,
17: meaning their share price declines after they go public. Jay Ritter directs the IPO initiative at the University of Florida. He says for all the Apples, Amazons, and Nvidias of the world,
21: there have also, over the years, been hundreds of other highly touted tech companies that now you never have heard of because they haven't lived up to all of the potential.
17: As for SpaceX, Anthropic, and OpenAI,
21: these are great companies. A great company doesn't automatically mean it's a great investment.
17: When the initial valuation and stock price is so high, Ritter says it can take a long time to pay off. Take Apple.
21: It jumped on the first day of trading about 30%.
17: And then he says it largely underperformed for the next two decades. I'm Samantha Fields for Marketplace.
18: Anthropic is urging the biggest AI developers to agree ahead of time on how to respond if AI systems learn how to improve themselves quickly. Anthropic wants to create a plan for a coordinated slowdown or pause in development. Marketplace's Nova Safo has more.
22: Anthropic touted the growing capabilities of its own artificial intelligence while announcing that its research arm, the Anthropic Institute, is studying ways to slow down AI development in case of a need for a global coordinated response. The startup warned of full recursive self-improvement. In plain language, AI autonomously building its own next version. That is currently not possible, Anthropic said, and it's not inevitable AI will ever reach that capability. But it's urging so-called frontier labs to agree to a coordinated response, adding that a unilateral pause by one company alone would have limited impact. In February, Anthropic loosened its own safety standards around when to deploy new AI versions, saying it risked getting left behind by competitors. I'm Nova Safo for Marketplace.
18: Let's do the numbers. The Dow, S&P, and NASDAQ futures are mixed in the 1 to 8 tenths percent range, with the Dow future up 72 points. The 10-year Treasury yield is up at 4.48%.
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18: If the tag on your shirt says Made in Italy, there's a good chance it comes from a small city of just under 200,000 people near Florence. Prato, Italy is where thousands of companies produce clothes and accessories for brands from fast fashion to luxury goods. Brands like Gucci, Zara, and Fendi. Many of the workers making these things are immigrants working long hours with few or no benefits. Alisa Roth reports on how some of those workers are organizing to fight for better conditions.
23: The tents sit in the hot sun on a side street in the industrial area of Prato. Inside them, there are jumbled mattresses, blankets, and sleeping bags. Francesca Ciuffi is an organizer with the union Suit Cobas.
0: basically we place ourselves in front of the factories and we stay there 24/7 and we block the production until we get a result.
23: They're camped out in front of a factory that presses and packages finished clothes. Its metal doors closed and locked, shut down by the strike. In 2024, companies in Prato exported more than $2 billion worth of textiles and clothing all over the world. But factories like this one don't produce a whole shirt or a pair of pants. The industry here has been broken down into small components that are subcontracted and sub-subcontracted out. So one company might sew the front of the shirt to the back, another sews on the sleeves. All that subcontracting means the brands may not know how workers down the chain are treated.
1: You have 100 components, and each factory only make one component, so you need all of them to function properly.
23: Sheng Liu studies the global apparel industry at the University of Delaware. He says the fractured nature of the industry in Prato makes it nimble. Brands can respond to customer demand quickly.
1: But at the same time, if even one of them cannot produce the products on time, the entire supply chain can be disrupted.
23: Sitting in front of the factory, I met Abdulrahman. He's an immigrant from Pakistan who works for another company, sewing on buttons and putting tags on clothes. Until that company unionized last year, he was working 12 hours a day, 7 days a week.
2: If you are sick, there is no sick leave exists.
23: Like Rahman, most of the factory workers in Prato are immigrants from outside Europe, which makes them vulnerable to exploitation. The strikes are working, slowly. But Francesca Ciuffi, the organizer, says the union also wants to include the brands in the negotiations.
0: Those at the top of the supply chains are those who really have the power.
23: The power, she says, to guarantee fair working conditions here. In Prato, Italy, I'm Elisa Roth for Marketplace.
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3: 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Well, thank you for making us part of your day. We're approaching 7 o'clock.
8: Good morning. It took senators more than 18 hours of voting to pass a Republican bill funding immigration enforcement. Amendments to block President Trump's $1.8 billion lawfare fund failed. It's Morning Edition from NPR News.
3: It's not officially summertime, but it will feel like it today with temperatures in the mid-80s to about 90. Good morning, I'm Bill Buckner.
8: Many companies in the United States have collected and shared employee data with the federal government. I'm Steve Inskeep.
5: And I'm Michelle Martin. Its goal is to prevent worker discrimination, but now the Trump administration wants to put an end to it. Also, the return of a flesh-eating screwworm has Texas cattle farmers worried. And a new HBO documentary tells the story of legendary R&B band Earth, Wind & Fire. A. Martinez spoke to three band members. It is Friday, June 5th. On this day in 1975, Egypt reopened the Suez Canal to international shipping 8 years after it was closed due to the Six-Day War with Israel. News is next.
24: Live from NPR News in Washington, I'm Corva Coleman. The Senate has passed a bill that spends $70 billion to fund federal immigration enforcement efforts. Democrats put up numerous amendments that were all blocked by Republicans. One amendment blocked was a proposal to stop a nearly $2 billion Justice Department fund. It would pay people who claim they've been persecuted by the federal government. President Trump is facing some headwinds. His choice for acting director of national intelligence, Bill Pulte, is facing criticism for not having any experience in the field. Gas prices remain high because of the war. At the same time, many of Trump's candidates have won Republican primary elections this year, and Pierce Franco Ordonez says the president could still see growing support.
4: He's come back so many times before, after the 2020 election, after the January 6 riots, and frankly, a lot could change in the next few months, especially if the war in Iran ends and gas prices go down. I mean, Trump could be looking better politically if the economy improves.
24: NPR's Franco Ordonez reporting. President Trump says he is building a pedestrian bridge to connect the Lincoln Memorial to the Potomac River. It would be yet another on a list of building and renovation projects the president has undertaken around Washington, D.C. NPR's Danielle Kurtzleben has more.
6: Trump teased the latest plan from the Oval Office.
7: It's called the Promenade. It'll be the Promenade. They want to call it the Trump Promenade, but I don't know if I want to do that. But it's going to be beautiful. It's a beautiful project.
6: Interior Secretary Doug Burgum explained that the bridge would go over the roads that separate the Lincoln Memorial from the nearby river. Neither Trump nor Burgum said how much the project would cost or where the funding would come from. This year, Trump has also torn down the White House East Wing to build a ballroom that he has said will include a military complex underneath. He has also set in motion plans to build a massive arch across the river from the Lincoln Memorial. Danielle Kurtzleben, NPR News, The White House.
24: Kenya's president has defended his administration's decision to allow the U.S. to set up an Ebola quarantine facility in the East African nation. As Michael Koloki reports, deadly protests have erupted over this.
10: Speaking in South Africa, Kenya's President William Ruto described the decision by his government to allow the U.S. to set up the quarantine facility as, quote, the right thing. Last week, the White House had said that the U.S. was setting up a facility in Kenya where Americans who had been exposed to Ebola would be quarantined. A Kenyan court later temporarily suspended plans to set up the facility. Earlier this week, protests against the quarantine center were held in the Kenyan capital, Nairobi, and the town of Nanyuki, where two people were killed. Meanwhile, East Africa's regional economic bloc, the EAC, said that mobile Ebola testing medical labs had been deployed to some member nations, including Uganda and the Democratic Republic of Congo, which have both declared an outbreak of the disease. For NPR News, I'm Michael Kaluki in Nairobi.
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3: And with WSHU News, I'm Bill Buckner. For the first time, a Connecticut town has been awarded the prestigious National Clearinghouse Award for Excellence in Election Administration. WSHU's Molly Ingram has more.
13: Greenwich is the first town in CT to win the award, nicknamed the Cleary. They're distributed by the U.S. Election Assistance Commission. It actually won two, both in the category of best practices in recruiting, retaining, and training poll workers. One award was for the town's poll worker training cards, which quickly remind poll workers about election procedures and laws. The second honored their polling place sponsorship program, which connects local food services with polling places to feed election workers. The Cleary Awards have been administered since 2016. Greenwich is the first New England town to win two. Molly Ingram, WSHU News.
3: Republicans say New York Democrats are being hypocritical by changing the Empire State's constitution so it can join the national redistricting wars. Lawmakers started the process of amending the state constitution by approving a resolution along party lines this week. The amendment allows for mid-decade redistricting and also repeals the state's prohibition on partisan gerrymandering. Democrats say the changes are needed because Republicans have redrawn maps in GOP-controlled states to help their party in congressional elections. Republican State Senator George Borrello says that's no excuse.
25: You can blame it on whatever injustice you want. This is about rigging the system to stay in power, no matter how harmful your policies have been to the people of New York State, to the quality of life here.
3: The amendment must be approved again by lawmakers in 2027, then goes before the voters later that year. The state of Connecticut says it's investigating former New Britain Mayor Erin Stewart over her handling of a local charity. WSHU's Davis Donovan reports it's the latest in a string of investigations surrounding the former Republican gubernatorial candidate.
26: The subpoenas come from Attorney General William Tong, along with the commissioner of the Department of Consumer Protection. They're connected to a charitable fund started by Stewart's father, a former mayor, and usually meant for youth sports programs. They want Stewart to tell them about a checking account connected to the fund, but not overseen by the local New Britain Community Foundation. Stewart dropped out of the gubernatorial race last month amid allegations she used her city expense account for hundreds of thousands of dollars of personal items. She's facing local, state, and federal investigations. She's also now accused of using city money to reimburse her graduate tuition. Davis Donovan, WSHU News.
3: An air quality alert is in effect for southern Connecticut and Long Island till late this evening. Tonight, today, it'll be mostly sunny, very warm, a bit humid too, 80s to about 90, into the 60s tonight, and then tomorrow, another warm day with a shower or thunderstorm possible later in the day.
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5: It's Morning Edition from NPR News. I'm Michelle Martin.
8: And I'm Steve Inskeep. The Senate passed a bill overnight funding immigration enforcement, and it just took them 18 hours.
5: It was almost a party-line vote with just one Republican opposed. Lawmakers failed to approve amendments blocking President Trump's agreement with himself to establish a $1.8 billion fund. Democrats were outraged by the agreement. Many Republicans said they were too, but most voted to block amendments that would displease the president. In a few minutes, we'll ask a former Republican National Committee Communications Chief about these developments. But we're going to begin with the flurry of voting that continued into the early morning hours today.
8: NPR's congressional correspondent Barbara Sprunt has been up just about all night. Barbara, good morning.
11: Hey, good morning, Steve.
8: Okay, I want to talk about the amendments Michelle mentioned, but what is the underlying bill that just passed?
11: Right. So if we cast back to earlier this year, Senate Democrats blocked funding the Department of Homeland Security over concerns about the way it was conducting immigration enforcement, specifically after federal agents killed two protesters in Minneapolis. Eventually, at the end of April, after a long shutdown, Congress funded the department everything except immigration enforcement, and Republicans decided to use a budget tool called reconciliation in order to fund that, to fund ICE, to fund Border Patrol, in a separate bill. And this is that bill. It would fund those agencies for 3 years.
8: 3 years for the rest of Trump's presidency. Congress wouldn't have to vote on it again. This is a thing the president really wanted, and Democrats took the opportunity to offer amendments to that. What happened?
11: That's right. Well, you know, it's interesting. I mean, in this Votorama scenario, both parties can offer amendments, get the other party on the record on various things. And the thing that was most interesting to me were these amendments where there was crossover support. You know, there was some Republican support for an amendment to restrict funding for President Trump's ballroom, another one of his big projects, for example. But the subject that came up again and again was the Trump administration's earlier proposal to create that nearly $2 billion settlement fund you were mentioning to pay out supporters who say they've been persecuted by the government. There was a proposal from Senate Minority Leader Chuck Schumer to prevent that creation altogether. It failed, but three Republicans, including senators in tough races in Ohio and Alaska, voted with Democrats. Another proposal would have redirected the money from that fund to fraud enforcement. That had more Republican support. And Republicans writ large voted against an amendment that would prohibit payouts from any weaponization fund to people convicted of assaulting law enforcement on January 6th. Eight Republicans did join Democrats in voting for it.
8: Okay, all those amendments failed. The bill did pass. Why did it get to be so difficult?
11: You know, in large part because of the White House. There was bipartisan pushback at that anti-weaponization fund. The acting attorney general said it's not going to move forward, which seemed to satisfy senators. But then the president told reporters he didn't actually know if it was scrapped or not. And he said that knowing that there are these Republican senators who are uncomfortable with the idea. So this moment for congressional Republicans is about passing this priority after all this time. But it's also a moment where there's this increasing tension and conflict with the White House. And I don't think that's stopping anytime soon.
8: Although it seems that the tension is resolved again and again with Republicans just obeying. I just want to note, Barbara, back on Monday, our own Eric McDaniel told us that as many as 30 Senate Republicans were ready to vote against Trump's fund. And then we get to actually voting, and one amendment had just three Republicans voting for it, leaving it shy of passing. There were other amendments that never had quite enough votes to pass. Are Republicans still trying very hard not to cross the president, even on this fund that they really didn't like?
11: You know, I think there's at least a handful of Republican senators this morning asking themselves that same question, Steve. You know, some of those GOP amendments that were crafted were made in a way to be as attractive as they could be to the full Republican conference. And as you said, we saw them fail to meet the threshold time and time again.
8: NPR's Barbara Sprunt, thanks.
11: Thank you.
5: Let's dig into this a little bit more with Doug High. He's a political strategist and former communications director for the Republican National Committee. Good morning, Doug.
12: Good morning.
5: So among the senators who did vote for this amendment to block what the administration calls the Anti-Weaponization Fund are Senators Tom Tillis and Bill Cassidy. They're part of a group that's become known as the YOLO Caucus, meaning you only live once. Now, of course, Cassidy lost his reelection bid, and Tillis has said he's not seeking a third term. But ultimately, they did vote for the final bill, which included the fund. How do you read the outcome? Did they lose their nerve when it came time for the big vote? What do you think?
12: Well, you know, I'm reminded that Frank Sinatra sang a song that said, I've heard that song before. And for 10 years now, we've been looking at not just the forest through the trees, but every individual leaf, every individual vote, and saying, what does it say about Donald Trump's hold on the Republican Party? And the reality is, every time for 10 years now, there's been some sort of vote like this, Republicans have supported the president. And typically, members of a party support their incumbent president. And with Donald Trump using every bit of leverage that he has, it shouldn't be any surprise that these votes continue to either pass in Trump's favor or fail in Trump's favor.
5: So the two senators we mentioned, the president has largely managed to force these lawmakers out of their seats in primaries. But there are other senators in competitive races this fall, like Susan Collins, Dan Sullivan. They also voted for the amendment that didn't pass, but did vote for the final bill. So is this a situation where you vote for something knowing it's not going to have any effect on the final outcome just so you can say you did? Or why even bother?
12: Yeah, that's one of the things we used to call when I worked in House leadership, releasing your votes. When you have enough votes to pass, Obamacare in 2010 was a perfect example of this. It barely passed the House, so that once Nancy Pelosi had the votes necessary to pass it, those members who needed to vote no for their own political purposes, you release those votes. Go ahead, do whatever you need to do for your political purposes or back in your district, because we have the votes necessary to do what we want to do. It's exactly what happened this week and has happened time and time again.
5: It's, you know, it's one thing, though, to help loyalists win primaries to secure a spot or to secure a spot for in the general or for the runoff. But then some of these people have to go off and win over broader voting populations in November's midterms. And I just wonder if the administration is giving any thought to that in the way it is addressing these issues going forward. I mean, because the president, as we all have known, has become very unforgiving about people who have thwarted his agenda or he perceives as thwarting his agenda or not being sufficiently loyal. But going forward, I'm just wondering if the calculation changes for them at all.
12: I don't think the calculation changes today between any point between in this second Trump administration or the first Trump administration. And remember, Donald Trump wields power differently and more than any president we've seen in the past. He's a sort of Damocles for Republicans because they know that at any moment they could be asleep and Trump has tweeted at 2:30 in the morning that pick your Republican member of Congress or senator is a loser or is disloyal or whatever it may be. And that means that they have a very real problem in a general election, because if 5 or 10% of the MAGA base says they're not going to support pick your candidate in November, they have a very real problem that isn't about independent voters or those voters who voted for Biden in 2020 and Trump in 2024. If a part of the base decides they're not going to show up because Trump has threatened that member of Congress or that senator, they have a very real political problem.
5: So you may consider this redundant, but I'm going to ask it anyway. The House passed a war powers resolution attempting to restrain President Trump on Iran. And then last night, some House Republicans defied the leadership and voted with Democrats in favor of billions more in military aid to Ukraine and more sanctions on Russia. Your takeaway is?
12: 4 Republicans in the House voted for the war powers resolution. That's 1.8% of the House Republican conference. That's not a big number.
5: Okay. That is former Republican National Committee Communications Director Doug High. Doug, thank you.
12: Thank you.
8: For the first time in 60 years, a case of New World screwworm has been found on American soil. A calf in Texas was infected with a flesh eating fly larvae. NPR's Ping Huang reports on the bug that poses a major threat to the cattle industry.
14: To the U.S. Department of Agriculture, the discovery of a single screwworm case is like an emergency. Here's Secretary Brooke Rollins in a media call.
15: We have a unified incident command team. We've established a 20-kilometer control area, a zone around the detection.
14: Within hours of hearing about the suspected case, the USDA sent a team of responders to Texas. Officials had been alert to the possibility for several years as reports of the screwworm fly moved up from the South American continent.
15: The fly doesn't fly itself, or I should say herself, long distances.
14: Rollins says the fly and larva move with the cattle trade.
15: And that's how it's moved from South America, Central America into Mexico, and how it eventually got to America.
14: The fly lays eggs in open wounds, which hatch into flesh-eating larvae. Bud Dinges with the Texas Animal Health Commission says the calf was found at a South Texas ranch in Zavala County, about 60 miles from the U.S.-Mexico border.
16: We had a three-week-old beef calf that had an umbilical lesion. It had larvae in the umbilical lesion itself there.
14: The discovery set off big alarm bells among cattle ranchers. If it spreads widely, it could be devastating to the cattle industry, according to a joint report from Texas A&M and the USDA last year. Rear Admiral Michael Schmoyer with USDA is leading the agency's efforts against screwworm.
17: And so I do want to emphasize that there is only one infested animal. It is that three-week-old beef calf. It is not a danger to the food supply.
14: The screwworm larva only eats living flesh, including that of livestock, wild animals, and pets, and in rare cases, humans. In the early 1900s, the New World screwworm was a scourge on the cattle industry until it was eradicated in the 1960s by the release of many, many sterile flies. They mate but don't have babies, so the population goes down. Schmoyer says that's the main strategy today, releasing more sterile flies.
17: 2 million flies are dispersed. That'll be done twice a week for a total of 4 million flies a week.
14: USDA officials are also asking ranchers to be vigilant and check their cattle. The U.S. is planning to open a new sterile fly factory in Texas next year. Ping Huang, NPR News.

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1: 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News you trust, music you love. I hope the air conditioner in your car is working today. It's going to be a very warm one, mid-80s to about 90. And on Long Island, the LIRR is reporting some delays on the Ronkonkoma branch this morning because of signal problems. The federal government has long gathered demographic data about American workers to root out discrimination on the job. The Trump administration wants to stop that.
2: Regardless of what has happened before, the way to stop discriminating based on race is to stop discriminating based on race.
1: More on the potential impact of this shift in priorities, that's coming up this hour on Morning Edition. 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It is time to check in with Emily Boyer, and we'll hear about what's planned for this morning's classical music.
3: Wynton Marsalis, he co-founded Jazz at Lincoln Center almost 40 years ago. 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
0: It's Morning Edition from NPR News. I'm Steve Inskeep.
5: I'm Michelle Martin.
6: And I'm A. Martinez. It seems like fewer and fewer things unite us anymore. But I got a quick story about that. So growing up, I was very close with my uncle, very conservative guy, originally from Ecuador, a U.S. Marine, very religious. I was also very close with my stepfather, his polar opposite in so many ways. My stepfather had long blonde hair, green eyes, a Southern California pot-smoking, sandal-wearing, tree-hugging hippie. But even they were able to bond, and they bonded over the music of Earth, Wind, and Fire. Since the 1970s, few bands have crossed as many divides as Earth, Wind, and Fire. All sorts of people love them. The big horns, the theatrical stage show, the funk, the ballads, you name it, everything. Debuting Sunday, an HBO documentary directed by Questlove shares a few lesser-known aspects of their story. Actually, it's a heck of a title, too. Earth, Wind, and Fire, to be celestial versus That's the Weight of the World.
7: The funk was the funk, but the chords were jazz, classical. Meanwhile, it's sitting on this tribal African beat.
8: It was really ahead of its time.
7: I think it took a moment for everyone to go, what the heck? What is this?
6: Those were the voices of Lionel Richie and her, both big Earth, Wind, and Fire fans. The band was created by the late Maurice White, a former jazz drummer. Now, early on, he laid out three principles the band would follow. One, write music for a universal audience. Two, evolve consciousness through music. And three, change the world.
9: His vision was spot on, musically, culturally. You know, he was right on time.
6: That's bass player Verdeen White, Maurice's brother.
10: Walk around, right where I'm from. Say little people, try to put you down.
6: At first, the band focused on building up its black audience, but in April of 1974, they played a music festival called California Jam. Now, the lineup included these acts, get this, Black Sabbath, The Eagles, Deep Purple, Emerson, Lake and Palmer, Seals and Croft, and Earth, Wind and Fire. Or as Maurice White says in the documentary,
5: sometimes you have to go against the grain, do things that everybody else wouldn't do. We dare it, you know, we were daring, you know.
6: Around 250,000 people were in the crowd that day, most of them white. For Dean White and drummer Ralph Johnson, remember that performance as a pivotal moment for the band.
10: We were thoroughly embraced. I mean, they loved what we did. And we were so different, they had to take a moment to just kind of figure out what the heck we were doing.
11: Right. But,
10: and we were definitely dressed very differently.
11: Yeah, we were. Just, yeah, we had fur on and it was hot out there, too.
10: It was a whole thing going on with us, you know, and it just kind of went on from there.
6: And that led to their next album, That's the Way of the World, which cemented them as one of the biggest bands in the country.

0: I dare you not to move when you hear those songs. Now, a lot of hits followed as Maurice White kept the band focused on those three original principles. Singer Philip Bailey recalls some room for collaboration, but he emphasized that Maurice was the clear leader.
1: Well, he's the pilot of the plane. Where you go depends on his vision and his direction.
0: Did you ever question Maurice White?
1: Of course I did. I mean, I wasn't a puppet. But, you know, I think in doing so, I always found great answers and great direction, but everything was working. It was all going strong. And so, you know, when it's happening like that, there's no need to question it.
0: But as the documentary explains, White's ambition took him in different directions, producing for other acts, opening his own recording studio. Eventually, the collaborative nature of Earth, Wind, and Fire disappeared. Maurice White brought in outsiders to reshape the band's sound without much consultation from the band itself. Then in 1983, Maurice White surprised everyone by shutting the band down. He was going solo. Ralph Johnson and Philip Bailey remember that moment differently. First, here's Ralph Johnson.
2: Well, leading a group of this size for all these years was a tremendous responsibility. Eventually, we would take a break, and we would come back together in 1988.
1: We didn't take no break. We broke up.
2: Philip likes to say we broke up. I call it a hiatus.
1: I don't know why Philip likes to say it's a break when a hiatus is a temporary if you stop the check
2: in activity.
1: If you stop paying somebody, you sell all your clothes, all your stage clothes, and you don't speak to the person, and it's a hiatus.
2: It's a hiatus because we came back together. We came back together. It must have been a hiatus.
0: It sounds more like a bi-atus.
2: Yeah, two different approaches on the breakup.
1: Right.
0: But by the time Earth, Wind, and Fire reformed, tastes had changed, and they never scored another hit on the pop charts again. But with a new century came new flowers. Earth, Wind, and Fire was inducted into the Rock and Roll Hall of Fame in 2000. They played the White House in 2009, the first act to play there during superfan Barack Obama's presidency. The Kennedy Center honors followed in 2019, although Maurice White did not live to see that achievement. He died 3 years earlier. The band, though, has carried on without him. They continue to play to this day, and they've got a big summer tour starting next weekend. Herverdean White, Ralph Johnson, and Philip Bailey, they take their roles as stewards of this music seriously.
3: People come up and they thank us for making the music. They thank us.
2: And now you can look at it and say, hey, you were able to contribute to the cultural fabric, not just of the United States, but of the world.
1: It's definitely humbling and inspiring. And it really shows that Maurice's vision for lifting the consciousness of listeners and making a positive impact, you know, was one that came to fruition. Do you remember
0: when it first died, September? The documentary is called Earth, Wind, and Fire: To Be Celestial versus That's the Weight of the World. It debuts Sunday on HBO. This is NPR News.
4: This is Morning Edition on WSHU. Joan Baum says college grads have their diplomas now, and now is when education begins. More on that in the next half hour of Morning Edition. In home team sports last night, baseball, Baltimore beat the Red Sox 8-2. Yankees topped Cleveland 2-1. Mets had the night off. NBA Finals game number 2 is tonight in Texas. It's going to be a warm day today, 80s to about 90.
5: Death Cab for Cutie frontman Ben Gibbard was working on the band's latest project while going through a divorce. But he says he didn't want to write from a place of anger.
6: It was far more interesting to just sit with the fallout of it and write about it from a place of trying to make some sense of it for myself.
5: That conversation about their new album, I Built You a Tower, on All Things Considered from NPR News. I just stare
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8: Live from NPR News in Washington, I'm Dave Mattingly. Members of the Senate pulled an all-nighter on Capitol Hill, approving $70 billion for federal immigration enforcement early this morning. The package funds U.S. Immigration and Customs Enforcement as well as the Border Patrol for 3 years through the end of President Trump's second term. One Republican, Alaska's Lisa Murkowski, voted against the bill. It now heads to the House. Regulators say the U.S. Postal Service won't run out of cash next year, as had been previously feared. NPR's Hansi-Lo Wong says the updated outlook follows the Postal Service's decision to stop contributing to workers' retirement plans.
9: With people sending a lot less mail compared to decades ago, Postmaster General David Steiner told Congress back in March that the U.S. Postal Service was on track to be out of money and have to stop deliveries within a year. But the acting chair of the Postal Regulatory Commission, Robert Taub, now tells a House Oversight Subcommittee that regulators have suspended requirements for USPS to make around $15 billion in retirement payments over the next few years.
10: The commission's action offers some breathing room and extends the time before the Postal Service's reported insolvency and the stated crisis of stopping mail delivery to at least another several years, provided the Postal Service makes judicious decisions about its expenditures starting now.
9: USPS is a financial supporter of NPR. Hansi-Lo Wong, NPR News.
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4: And with WSHU News, I'm Bill Buckner. Governor Ned Lamont today says more than 97,000 Connecticut residents will have some or all of their medical debt erased. WSHU's Janice Roman has more.
11: The funding to erase residents' medical debt comes from a partnership between the state and Undo Medical Debt, a national nonprofit organization. Residents with difficulty paying outstanding medical bills who qualify for relief can expect to receive a letter in the mail starting this week. The initiative is in its fourth round of relief letters, eliminating $315 million in medical debt. Residents must have income at or below four times the federal poverty level to qualify for relief. Since the initiative began in 2024, more than 252,000 Connecticut residents have had more than $513 million in medical debt canceled. Janice Roman, WSHU News.
4: New York State's first ever distraction-free school year is almost over, and Governor Kathy Hochul says it was a success. That's according to a survey conducted by her office that shows 80% of educators reported positive outcomes like increased socialization and better engagement. Hochul unveiled the survey results this week in New York City with students and teachers.
12: They're acting like kids again, feeling that burden lifted from their shoulders, and they're participating in class discussions, and teachers are feeling they can finally teach.
4: 60% of educators surveyed also said bullying had decreased. The bell-to-bell phone-free policy for students was enacted in May 2025. The Suffolk County Police Exam will be held more frequently starting next spring, every 2 years instead of every four. The department says the change will beef up recruitment and shorten the time between taking the exam and getting hired. Suffolk County Police are among the highest paid nationwide. There's an air quality alert posted for southern Connecticut and Long Island until 11 p.m. tonight. Today, mainly sunny, very warm, a bit humid, highs in the 80s to about 90. Mainly clear tonight, lows in the low and mid-60s. And tomorrow, partly sunny, humid, 80s to near 90, maybe a late-day shower or thunderstorm.
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14: 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I'm Steve Inskeep.
15: And I'm Michelle Martin. Good morning. The Trump administration wants to end a requirement for large and mid-sized companies to disclose their workers' race, ethnicity, and gender. The rule, in place since 1966, is meant to root out discrimination in hiring and promotions. But priorities at the nation's premier civil rights agency have changed. NPR's Andrea Hsu reports.
16: The Equal Employment Opportunity Commission began gathering demographic data at the height of the civil rights era, a time when
17: Black workers tended to be congregated in the less skilled general laborer jobs
16: and not the higher skilled positions
17: that would be better paid, that would lead toward advancement and managerial opportunities.
16: Carla Gilbride was at the EEOC during the Biden administration. Over decades, she says, the data has played a key role in holding employers accountable.
17: It's one of the first things that you can look at as you're trying to learn more.
16: About why, say, there are so few women or Black people in leadership at a certain company. But now the EEOC has given the White House a proposal to stop collecting the data altogether. What's more, the agency also wants to overturn a 1979 rule, one that allowed companies to take temporary steps to hire, say, more women or Black people, if the data revealed an imbalance. Hi Feldblum served as a commissioner under President Obama.
18: So this is the EEOC giving employers the roadmap of how they can take race and gender into account in a positive way and not violate the law that says you cannot discriminate on the basis of race or sex.
16: But President Trump's EEOC is not okay with that roadmap. Agency Chair Andrea Lucas has repeatedly argued that race or sex should never influence employment decisions. On social media, she called on white men to come forward if they think they've been denied opportunities because of their race or sex. And she's going after companies she thinks have crossed the line. In an interview with NPR earlier this year, she said the rules are the same for everyone, no matter who's the victim, who's the oppressor.
19: Those terms don't matter based on race. If you're being treated differently based on race, the exact same rules apply to you.
16: Lucas elaborated on that point at the Fortune Workplace Innovation Summit last month. She argued her agency exists to ensure equal opportunity, not equitable outcomes.
20: Are you going to say that
21: 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And from Albertus.

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1: On cases.
2: And the way things are going at the EEOC, such a case could already be in the pipeline. Andrea Hsu, NPR News.
3: One American veteran has led the way in making use of a plot of land in Los Angeles. The government has said for decades that it wants to make use of that land for veterans' housing. The government said this without doing it. Then a man found his own use for some of the real estate. NPR's Quill Lawrence has his story.
4: I first met John Fulmer years ago doing outreach to homeless veterans on Hollywood Boulevard. Combat vets sleeping on sidewalks, steps away from the glamour and the movie stars, it was a jarring contradiction. But where I saw him last was the Japanese Garden on the West LA VA campus. And that is a more comforting contradiction.
5: We are here in the city, and aside from like an occasional helicopter, it's hard to imagine you're only a quarter mile away from the 405 freeway.
4: The garden was built in 1968, but for at least 20 years it's been neglected and overgrown. That's how Fulmer found it about 6 years ago and started to clean it up.
5: And it's just such a peaceful place, and I think that this place truly is a deserving place for the veterans.
4: There's a chain of koi ponds with giant goldfish. There are some new Japanese maple trees and a shrinking number of non-native eucalyptus. Hopefully beehives soon. Veterans volunteer every Thursday. One Air Force veteran comes and spends the whole day breaking sticks into mulch as a kind of meditation. Some pull weeds and clear brush. Some just hang out.
5: So we always tell the vets, like, you don't have to come here and work. The simple art of stepping into the garden justifies its purpose.
4: As an aside, the land for this whole 387-acre campus was donated back in 1888, specifically for use by veterans. By 2012, an NPR investigation found the VA was using it for all sorts of other things while thousands of veterans slept on the streets. Many lawsuits and sit-ins and government promises later, there's now housing for more than 1,200 vets and construction all over the campus. But it's years behind schedule. The Trump administration promised to supercharge building here, but then did not ask for a single new bed in its budget request. VA told NPR they will request that funding later. The VA canceled some non-veteran leases, but then it appealed a court order to rapidly build new housing.
6: Hey, Ricardo, how are you?
4: As he greets other vets along the path, it's not like Fulmer is oblivious to all the turmoil around the campus. The garden is an escape, but it's also a key part of what the VA campus needs if it's going to be a community and not just a giant homeless shelter, he says.
5: And so the vets are a little upset because they get this far up North Campus and there's no supermarkets, there's no nothing. No coffee shops, there's nothing. And I have to keep telling them, just hold on, like, something will come, and then it is our job as veterans to make the most of it.
4: The dream is to make it a place where vets want to live permanently, not just when they get back on their feet. There could be housing for hundreds of middle-class veterans who work at the VA hospital, or student veterans. Fulmer wants to have movie showings in the natural amphitheater below the garden. Lots of activities, especially for vets recovering from addiction. They need things to help occupy them and maybe inspire them.
5: Every single Thursday from sunup to sundown, we're out here with master gardeners. When something was left for 20 years of neglect, now we're just learning what to take back, what to throw away. And this is proof that 1 year of consistency can beat back 20 years of neglect.
4: He sees that in himself, in lots of other veterans who end up here, and in the rough beauty of the still unfinished garden. Quill Lawrence, NPR News, Los Angeles.

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2: Good morning. I'm Charles Haviland at the BBC. Ukraine says it's carried out marine drone attacks on vessels in the Sea of Azov, lying between Russia and the Crimean Peninsula and its ports. Azerbaijan says five of its

0: citizens have been killed in attacks on two cargo ships in the Sea of Azov, but it didn't apportion blame. In West Africa, the military government of Mali has banned the use of motorcycles outside major urban areas in an attempt to tackle armed groups. They use the bikes to move quickly across desert or semi-desert terrain, launching attacks and evading security forces. The BBC's Makuachi Okafor.
1: The ban is expected to affect many people, especially in rural areas of Mali, where motorcycles are widely used to move people, goods and services. The authorities have also suspended the import and sales of motorcycles and spare parts for 1 year.
0: Japanese officials are using drones as they search for a fugitive bear, which attacked and injured several people earlier this week. Kurumi Mori in Tokyo says the animal has been described as extremely intelligent.
2: The wild black bear broke into an electronics factory. The bear was shot with a tranquilizer dart, but it didn't work. The bear then apparently escaped the building on its own, possibly by unlatching a window and pushing it open. The mayor said officials also saw the bear drinking water from a tap, adding it may have turned the handle itself.
0: I'm Charles Haviland at the BBC in London.
3: 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Many teachers are concerned about AI's effect on students' critical thinking skills. 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
4: Good morning, I'm Michelle Martin. Here's a tip: if you plan to go to a World Cup match this summer, bring a lot of cash for water. 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Fans are not happy. With ticket prices and transportation costs already high, now they have to pay a pretty penny for H2O. 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
3: This is Morning Edition. I'm Bill Buckner, in for Brian Scott Smith. The diplomas have been dispersed. The caps have been tossed. College life is now over. But WSHU's Joan Baum says now is when the education begins.
6: Congratulations to all you recent college graduates and to your parents, other loved ones, and friends. Commencement is said to be a big day, the start of adult life, a job, a career. But word is that many of you are uneasy about what you'll do. You question not only what you studied for its professional opportunities, but perhaps reflect on whether you appreciated what higher education promised, what the word education means, a leading up and out, an inspirational vision of a wider world of liberating liberal arts, rather than taking comfort in studying yourselves, your communities, your tribes, or the latest media or tech fad heralding big bucks, rarely sampling among the humanities and the social and physical sciences. I try to imagine also typical classroom experiences you may have had, especially in the vital early years, whether you took full house courses that could not accommodate exchange with your teachers, or if you got to confer with tenured professors who would critique your work and goals. In short, did you feel you were a contributing member of a vibrant academic community? Still, you made it through, and your resume looks fine, especially if AI says so. But what to do in a job interview if you're asked to problem solve or analyze a given strategy? Were you able to acquire such Socratic experience sitting in large lecture halls, or support the selection and placement of sources in a written argument or thesis that was reviewed by your teachers? Did you write it all without prompts from AI? Did you even read much? The good news is that if the answer to those questions is no, you're still in luck. Commencement means beginning. Though 25 has been cited at the age at which your brain finally matures, the truth is, as professionals report, that neural circuit refinement and cognitive maturation keep growing into your 30s. And so you're on the right track at the right time if you think about what you may have missed in cultivating curiosity and imagination. Now is the time to commence reading deeply, critically, regularly across disciplines to open your mind, which will surely open your job opportunities. As never before, the world needs you. As the 19th century poet Matthew Arnold once said, "We are here as on a darkling plain, swept with confused alarms of struggle and flight, where ignorant armies clash by night." And maybe if you get a chance, as an alum and as a young voter, you can think about reforming the very system that did not serve you adequately. The best legacy you can leave those who come after you. Good wishes. I'm Joan Baum.
3: 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The midterms are looming, and some Republicans are no longer on board with everything President Trump does.
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3: 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And here's a reminder for you. The Connecticut Early Music Festival is going to take place tomorrow. Ensemble Origo presents Saravanda, Dances of New Spain, exploring the vibrant cross-cultural roots of these iconic Baroque dances, from New Spain's indigenous and African communities to the European courts. More info about this event and other local happenings is on the calendar at WSHU.org. Stock prices closed mixed yesterday. The Dow was up more than 800 points. This morning, the futures are mixed. This is WSHU.
8: It's Morning Edition from NPR News. I'm Michelle Martin.
9: And I'm Steve Inskeep. Good morning. Teachers are thinking about artificial intelligence about the same way that many people think about smartphones. We use them all the time. And we're also pretty sure they're bad for us. And we still use them all the time. A new NPR Ipsos survey of K-12 educators finds teachers use AI to save time and improve lessons. They also fear that AI makes it harder for students to learn to think for themselves. Lee Gaines reports.
10: Michelle Knobber has been teaching high school biology for over two decades.
11: I used to do a thing where I offered students extra effort points to go out and do a beach cleanup or a habitat restoration.
10: Knobber teaches at El Toro High School in Orange County, California.
11: And their only means of proving to me that they had done it was a photo.
10: But then she learned how easy it was to fake that photo with AI.
11: My son showed me how in basically about 2 minutes, he could take a picture of himself, take a picture of something online showing like, you know, a beach cleanup. Boom. He's there.
10: She stopped offering extra credit for cleanups because she couldn't trust her students were actually doing them. In a new nationally representative poll from NPR and Ipsos, 6 in 10 teachers said they think AI is eroding the level of trust between educators and students. Nauber is one of them.
11: That was sad. I mean, I used to have like over 275 separate times they were out during the year doing that, and it made me feel good. And now I'm like, oh, I can't verify it anymore.
10: Nearly 3 in 4 teachers said they believe AI has bigger implications for education than past technological innovations like the internet or computers.
12: We're in an environment where teachers feel like this is going to fundamentally reshape the future of education moving forward.
10: Mallory Newell is a senior vice president at Ipsos.
12: While teachers are not anti-AI by any means, many are using it for their own planning and time saving, there is widespread concern about the impact of AI on critical thinking and social emotional development.
10: The poll shows students aren't widely using AI in the classroom, at least not yet. But a majority of teachers say they've used AI to help with their own work tasks. And when they do, it saves them some time. Nauber says she's used AI to generate multiple choice questions.
11: I mean, that's something that normally as a teacher would have taken you probably upwards of an hour to get something like that. And it minimized really our entire task to 5 minutes. That's helpful.
10: At Downers Grove North High School in the Chicago suburbs, Joanne Purcell uses AI to come up with professional development activities for her fellow educators. But Purcell says AI still isn't that helpful for her work as a math teacher.
13: It's a pain in the butt to go through and see where the mistakes are. And I feel like if I have to do that, I might as well just write the question myself.
10: More than half of polled teachers say AI makes it harder for students to learn critical thinking skills. And the majority also think AI is mostly just a shortcut for students to avoid doing more work.
14: I've seen students just use it because a math problem is too hard.
10: Krista Coricelli is a special education math teacher at Saugus Middle High School outside Boston.
14: So they type it into ChatGPT and copy down the answer. And for them, in their mind, they did the task, right? They don't understand that the process and the productive struggle are where the learning happens.
10: Which brings us to our next poll finding. About 4 in 10 teachers say they've required more assignments to be done by hand. 4 in 10 have also required more assignments to be done in class as a result of AI. Still, many teachers say when it comes to navigating AI, they're on their own. About half say their school hasn't offered any guidance, or they're not sure what it is. A majority also say their school hasn't provided any professional development or training. Outside Boston, Coricelli says she hasn't gotten any training. In the meantime, she says she and her fellow educators are just doing the best they can.
14: I think we're all just kind of trying not to drown with the whole thing.
10: And trying to keep their students afloat, too. For NPR News, I'm Lee Gaines.
8: A trial in Texas that started this week has become a national story in part because of the racial dynamics. A black teenager is facing first-degree murder charges for the killing of a white teenager last year. Caroline Love from member station KERA has been covering the case.
15: Carmelo Anthony is accused of stabbing Austin Metcalf at a high school track meet last year in Frisco near Dallas, Texas. Both were 17. Anthony's defense attorney is arguing he acted in self-defense, but the prosecution calls it a senseless murder. Witnesses told the jury on Thursday Anthony said the day of the attack that Metcalf put his hands on him. Metcalf was white and Anthony is black, and that's led to polarizing conversations online and attracted attention from far-right activists. The day after the attack, Metcalf's father, Jeff Metcalf, told Fox News his son's death had nothing to do with race.
16: This was not a race thing. This is a human being thing. This person made a bad choice and affected both his family and my family forever.
15: Metcalf hasn't spoken to the media since the judge issued a gag order last July, banning people involved in the case from talking to the media or posting about it online. The panel of 12 jurors and 6 alternates is mostly white. There are no black jurors. The trial is in Collin County. It's one of the fastest growing counties in the country and is fueled by a booming minority population. Anna Offit, a criminal law professor at Southern Methodist University, said having a white jury in a diverse county is often not an accident.
17: It is a choice. It is not inevitable.
15: And she says the racial makeup of the jury and what they think about race is especially important in this trial.
17: Racial misinformation, racial stereotypes are particularly problematic in this murder trial because this is a trial that's going to come down to what ordinary people make of the alleged altercation between the defendant and victim here.
15: Anthony is being tried as an adult and faces up to life in prison if convicted. He was 17 at the time of the killing, so the death penalty is not on the table. The Anthony trial is set to continue for at least another week. For NPR News, I'm Caroline Love.

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2: Good morning. How much distance has really opened between President Trump and his party? Some of his recent actions have dismayed Republicans in Congress, though many still find it hard to vote against him. It's Morning Edition from NPR News.
1: Now, temperatures will be in the 80s today. It may hit 90 in some places, too. Good morning. I'm Bill Buckner.
2: John Bolton reached a plea agreement with prosecutors. I'm Michelle Martin.
3: And I'm Steve Inske. President Trump's former national security advisor and longtime critic was accused of mishandling classified information. So what are the terms now? Also, why are Albanians protesting the building of a luxury resort backed by Trump's son-in-law? And Michigan parents push back against vaccine exemption rules. It's Friday, June 5th. This day in 2002, Elizabeth Smart, then 14 years old, was abducted and later found and rescued safely. The news is next.
4: Live from NPR News in Washington, I'm Corva Coleman. The Senate has passed a huge measure that will fund federal immigration efforts for 3 years. It's worth about $70 billion. The Senate debate lasted about 18 hours, and in the end, it was a near party-line vote. Democrats tried to add an amendment that would block one of President Trump's priorities. That's to create a nearly $2 billion fund to pay people who claim they were targeted by the federal government. But NPR's Barbara Sprunt says that amendment failed.
5: There was bipartisan pushback at that anti-weaponization fund. The acting attorney general said it's not going to move forward, which seemed to satisfy senators. But then the president told reporters he didn't actually know if it was scrapped or not. And he said that knowing that there are these Republican senators who are uncomfortable with the idea. So this moment for congressional Republicans is about passing this priority after all this time. But it's also a moment where there's this increasing tension and conflict with the White House. And I don't think that's stopping anytime soon.
4: NPR's Barbara Sprunt reporting. Just a week after a Russian drone crashed into an apartment building in eastern Romania, an armed drone exploded in a Romanian port. Terry Schultz says there were no injuries or major damage.
6: The Romanian Defense Ministry says the naval drone self-detonated mid-morning after being detected earlier by authorities who closed off the area in the civilian port of Constanta. While Romanian officials have not yet revealed whether the drone was Russian or Ukrainian, they did confirm it was not one of their own and described it as being of the type used in the war in Ukraine. Romanian President Nicolae Dan was on his way to a European Union summit when the incident occurred, and he wrote on X that, quote, such particularly serious situations are the direct consequences of the war of aggression unleashed by Russia against Ukraine. EU Commission President Ursula von der Leyen echoed that, expressing solidarity with Romania and saying Europe urgently needs more anti-drone capabilities. For NPR News, I'm Terry Schultz in Brussels.
4: In the U.S., rising mortgage rates are dragging down the spring home buying season. According to the online real estate platform Redfin, new home listings are declining. NPR's Stephen Bisaha reports sellers are taking their homes off the market.
7: It was expected to be a strong home buying season. Average interest rates for a 30-year fixed mortgage dropped below 6% in February, the first time in 3.5 years. But the war against Iran increased the cost of borrowing, and this week the mortgage rate is about 6.5%. Real estate business Zillow says sales in May were below where they were a year ago, nearly 3%. And the housing recovery is back on pause. Families choosing to stick with renting are seeing the benefits of an apartment construction boom. The retail data company Yardi Matrix reports the average advertised rent was virtually flat compared to a year earlier. Stephen Bisaha, NPR News.
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1: With WSHU News, I'm Bill Buckner. Greenwich has been awarded two prestigious National Clearinghouse Awards for excellence in election administration. WSHU's Molly Ingram reports they're the first town in Connecticut to win the award.
8: One award was for the town's poll worker training cards, which quickly remind poll workers about election procedures and laws. The second honored their polling place sponsorship program, which connects local food services with polling places to feed election workers.
1: The Cleary Awards have been administered since 2016. They're distributed by the U.S. Election Assistance Commission. Greenwich is the first New England town to win, too. Republicans say New York Democrats are being hypocritical by changing the Empire State's constitution so it can join the national redistricting wars. Lawmakers started the process of amending the state constitution by approving a resolution along party lines this week. The amendment allows for mid-decade redistricting and also repeals the state's prohibition on partisan gerrymandering. Democrats say the changes are needed because Republicans have redrawn maps in GOP-controlled states to help their party in congressional elections. Republican State Senator George Borrello says that's no excuse.
9: You can blame it on whatever injustice you want. This is about rigging the system to stay in power, no matter how harmful your policies have been to the people of New York State, to the quality of life here.
1: The amendment must be approved again by lawmakers in 2027. Then it goes before voters later that year. The city of Bridgeport will pay $1.78 million to two families that filed police misconduct lawsuits. WSHU's Ava Keough reports.
10: The city will pay $1.75 million to the family of Jonathan Mark Lewis Bell, who was shot to death by Bridgeport police officers following a car chase in 2024. He was unarmed. The other $30,000 will go to the family of Lauren Smithfield. Bridgeport police failed to investigate and notify the family of her death in a timely manner in 2021. The Bridgeport Council voted Monday to approve both settlements. The city mandated an independent investigation for the Bell settlement, which concluded the three police officers involved violated multiple department policies. Smithfield's family filed a $30 million lawsuit, which alleged officers failed to investigate her death and notify the family promptly. They claimed it was because she was a Black woman. Ava Keough, WSHU News.
1: Major renovations at the Babylon train station are mostly complete. Work began in 2024 to build new elevators, escalators, canopies, and more. The Babylon train station is one of the busiest in the Long Island Railroad network. An air quality alert is in effect for much of the region till 11 p.m. tonight. Today, it's mainly sunny, very warm, a bit humid. Highs in the 80s to about 90 in the 60s tonight. And tomorrow, maybe a thundershower in the afternoon.
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12: It's Morning Edition from NPR News. I'm Michelle Martin.
3: And I'm Steve Inskeep. The congressional Republicans who challenged the president's agenda this week broke with tradition.
12: Most Republican lawmakers said little about military intervention in Venezuela and Iran, troops in American cities, sweeping immigration crackdowns, the dismantling of agencies, and the consolidation of power in the executive office. Now, there are small signs of pushback against a president who's been the dominant force in the Republican Party for a decade.
3: NPR's Franco Ordonez is covering this. Franco, good morning.
13: Good morning, Steve.
3: I want to emphasize small signs of pushback, but what's happening?
13: Yeah, a few examples. I mean, from the last couple of days where Trump may have pushed the envelope a little bit too far. I mean, one was when Trump tapped a housing agency official, Bill Pulte, who has no experience in intelligence, being tapped to be the acting director of national intelligence, a position charged with coordinating more than a dozen intelligence agencies. I mean, Pulte is better known for going after Trump's political enemies. I mean, one senator, Tom Tillis of North Carolina, called him an incendiary attack dog on CNBC. Trump also announced that he'd like to nominate his former personal attorney, Todd Blanche, as attorney general. It was Blanche who championed that very unpopular anti-weaponization fund. I mean, critics called it a slush fund for Trump supporters who felt victimized by the government. including those convicted of January 6th crimes, on top of several Republicans who balked at the fund in the Senate. I mean, just one more example, Steve. In the House, four Republicans joined with Democrats to rebuke Trump over the war in Iran.
3: Yeah, and that's a rare one where enough Republicans actually voted for something that would pass. Why are some Republicans finding their voices?
13: Well, I mean, it comes down to politics and a bit of the calendar. I mean, Trump was obviously never really a consensus builder. He always led through fear of retribution. And his ability to kind of unify these swaths of the Republican Party, as well as bring into the fold new voters, was the reason he won in 2016 and 2024. But we're in a different period right now, even from just 2 years ago. Much of that is due to the war in Iran that Trump initiated. And polls show Americans, including some Republicans, are souring on the president's leadership, particularly the economy. I mean, gas prices, as we've reported, have risen to more than $4 a gallon, and that's making everything more expensive.
3: Just as the midterms are coming.
13: Yeah, exactly. I mean, all this plays into the midterms. I was talking with John McHenry, a veteran Republican strategist. He told me it's normal to accept a little distance from the president at this point after the primaries.
14: Part of what's going on, though, is that we are largely through the primaries, where the president can do the most damage to people who cross him within his own party, and moving on to the general, where I think some people either feel a little bit more vulnerable or feel like they need to, you know, in a year that doesn't look great for Republicans right now, want to establish their own record.
3: Is the president a lame duck then?
13: Well, I mean, I think that's a little bit early to say. I mean, he's come back so many times before, after the 2020 election, after the January 6th riots. And frankly, Steve, a lot could change in the next few months, especially if the war in Iran ends and gas prices go down. I mean, Trump could be looking better politically if the economy improves.
3: NPR's Frank Ordonez, thanks so much.
13: Thank you, Steve.
12: Let's bring in somebody who is watching what voters think of the president's agenda. Jim Hobart is a Republican pollster and partner at Public Opinion Strategies. He's worked on many GOP gubernatorial and Senate campaigns. And let me mention for this interview, he's not doing work for the White House, and he was nice enough to stop by our studios in Washington, D.C. Jim Hobart, good morning. Thanks for coming.
15: Good morning. Great to be here.
12: So we've watched the president slip in some prominent polls. For example, The Economist tracks polling by YouGov and says Trump hit a new low this week, a net approval rating of -25. So why do you think voters are souring on him? So that's the first question. And of course, I need you to tell us which voters, because as we just heard, the president's been very persuasive in Republican primaries for the most part. Republican voters have followed his lead on some of those things. So why are voters souring on him, and which voters are we talking about?
15: I think you are seeing some slippage, and it's largely due to the war in Iran, especially how that is playing further into cost concerns that voters have, right? I always say that gas prices are the one price that everyone sees essentially on a billboard. So voters are very aware of gas prices. But to your other point, I think it's important to note that the president remains incredibly popular with the majority of Republican voters, especially the types of voters who vote in Republican primaries.
12: Okay, but so now the primaries are for the most part over. So now we're moving into the general, okay? Franco mentioned several Senate Republicans who say they oppose the administration's anti-weaponization fund, like Susan Collins of Maine, Dan Sullivan of Alaska. But so now that these folks are for the most part past their primaries, are they more likely to sort of be more outspoken, people who are in close races, for example?
15: Well, I think that's going to ultimately work to their advantage, right? Looking at the vote last night, when you're running, especially in a state like Maine, like Susan Collins, but Dan Sullivan's going to have a tough race. There's some other senators. It's really nice to be able to take a vote that says, hey, no, I stood up to the president, right, to show some independence from the president.
12: But are they taking these votes knowing that they're going to lose? Is it mainly symbolic? Or does this signal some real disagreement?
15: I think it's both things, right? Like, look, these are smart senators. I think Susan Collins just cast her 10,000th vote. Like, she knows how to count votes, right? But she recognizes that, hey, maybe this isn't where she is personally politically too. But there's also probably some campaign calculus to it as well.
12: So some Republican senators have balked at President Trump's decision-making on appointments. The president said he'd try to promote his former private attorney, Todd Blanche, from acting attorney general to attorney general. He brought in mortgage chief Bill Pulte as acting director of national intelligence. Now, on Thursday, the president said he won't actually nominate Pulte for the permanent intel job. You know, what's the takeaway here? Is it that it might be hard to get somebody like Pulte confirmed, or are the senators trying to send a bigger message?
15: I think it's both. I think you have some senators who have a little more freedom because they've lost their primaries or because they're retiring, and so they're a little more willing to push back against the president. And then also, I think that it is, again, they can count votes just as well, right? They know they're going to lose a handful of Republican votes. They're going to lose all the Democratic votes. So it's helpful to not force the president to put someone to a vote that that's not going to win.
12: Now, I'm curious of what you think is breaking through with voters. I mean, as you know, people have pointed out, a lot of people understand this, people get their information from different places, right? A lot of the news outlets that are preferred by Republican primary voters or conservative voters or the president's base, they don't really report on the things that some of the other news outlets do, at least not to the same degree. The president's undertaken a host of projects that he says are going to beautify the nation's capital, the gold embellishments in the White House, plans for this arch, yesterday announcing a pedestrian bridge to connect the Lincoln Memorial to the Potomac River. We can play a clip of that.
16: It's called the Promenade. It'll be the Promenade. They want to call it the Trump Promenade, but I don't know if I want to do that. But it's going to be beautiful. It's a beautiful project.
12: Do voters, including those who voted for Trump in the past, do they embrace these priorities? Do they notice things like this? Or does it seem a little out of touch with the things that, you know, you pointed out that people care about, like gas prices and food prices?
15: There's some voters who are going to be supportive of what the president is doing no matter what, especially given the way he talks about it, beautifying Washington, D.C., cleaning up their city. They're going to be like, yeah, you know, this is what the president should have been doing, and only Trump could have gotten it done. Then there's going to be other voters more in the middle, certainly Democratic voters who say, hey, why is he prioritizing this when he can be prioritizing other things? So again, like so much, the base is always going to be with him. Swing voters, at least right now, a little bit more of a challenge.
12: Who's the bigger group, though?
15: You know, his base is essentially about 40%, so it's of the country. So it's certainly a larger group. But in a midterm election, it's the swing voters who are going to decide whether it's a good night for Republicans or a bad night.
12: So for 20 seconds here, do Republican voters on the whole, or do people like yourself who advise candidates who are running in this environment, would you like the president to be changing his message to get away from these sort of personal preoccupations into other things, or does it really matter?
15: I think midterm elections are always hard for the party that controls the White House. So could the president be talking about some things differently? Sure, but there's only so much you can do.
12: That's Jim Hobart. He's a partner at Public Opinion Strategies. Thank you so much.
15: Sure. Thank you.
3: Albania is heading into a fifth day of protests over a planned luxury resort. President Trump's daughter Ivanka and son-in-law Jared Kushner are driving this development. Ivanka told a story on a podcast of noticing the island while on a friend's yacht and feeling captivated by the natural beauty of the spot where they now plan a giant hotel. It would be built near sensitive wetlands by the Adriatic Sea, home to endangered wildlife. Megan Williams reports.
17: They're calling it the Flamingo Revolution. Plastic replicas of the pink birds bobbed above the crowds in Tirana, Albania this week as thousands protested a resort deal they say has moved ahead with little transparency. Some held signs reading, Ivanka, keep your hands away from Narta. The estimated $1.6 billion project would cover a former military island and a pristine stretch of coastline near the Hoza-Narta wetlands, home to endangered birds, Mediterranean monk seals, and other wildlife. It's linked to Jared Kushner and Ivanka Trump, who recently said on a podcast they, quote, have 5 miles of beachfront. A spokesperson says the site is being developed by Cezanne Real Estate Company and that investors connected to Kushner's affinity partners are involved in their personal capacity. Developers say they will move ahead responsibly, but Jamal Jeri, with an Albanian NGO that monitors the wetlands, says there has been no consultation. He says the area was cordoned off with barbed wire fencing with no warning and private security brought in.
18: We saw these machines going on the field. Every day they were putting concrete, gravel, and we immediately started to ask for the construction permit and other documentation, but none of the institutions gave us nothing.
17: Prime Minister Edi Rama says Albania, one of Europe's poorest countries, must stay open to investors as it pushes to join the European Union by 2030. There is no chance that this investment will stop as long as I'm here, he said this week. Many Albanians want jobs tourism can bring. But anti-corruption prosecutors are now looking into questionable legal changes the government made to the status of protected areas. And protesters say they'll keep taking to the streets. For NPR News, I'm Megan Williams.
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1: 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News you trust, music you love. Good morning. I'm Bill Buckner for the vacationing Brian Scott Smith. And today, this morning, it's going to be a good morning to make a big pitcher of lemonade. So when you come home, it'll be ready after a very warm day in the 80s to about 90 degrees. Michigan is dropping a 2014 rule requiring parents to attend an in-person seminar in order to opt out of school-mandated vaccines. Health officials worry it could make the public less safe. That story this hour on Morning Edition. Well, this weekend, take a musical tour of the Dutch Republic through the rich and varied music of the 17th and 18th centuries. At a time when art, science, and commerce were thriving, composers helped turn the region into a cultural powerhouse. Their music reflects the energy and creativity of an extraordinary era. 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
3: 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I'm Steve Inskeep.
12: And I'm Michelle Martin. Good morning. Many Americans are feeling the pinch of inflation and high housing costs. But in the Florida Keys, one of the nation's unique coastal areas, service workers are finding it especially hard to make ends meet and pay the rent. David Ovalle has this report.
20: Reagan Bush Rodriguez works 40 hours a week at a Cuban restaurant in Key Largo, Florida. It's the first town in the island chain south of Miami that stretches more than 100 miles between the Gulf and the Atlantic. Today, he's making coffee for a tourist from South Carolina.
21: Hey, boss, man, anything else?
22: Perfect.
21: You have a good one?
22: We're good. Thank you very much.
21: Thank you.
20: Workers like Rodriguez are vital here. They serve tourists from around the world who come to boat, snorkel, fish, and sunbathe. Rodriguez is 25 and loves working in the Keys. He attends community college here, but he can't actually live here.
21: In a perfect world, yeah. Yeah, the view's amazing, the water's nice, but it's a little too expensive.
20: Rodriguez commutes from the southern end of Miami, where he lives in a small $800 a month efficiency apartment. He drives 45 minutes to work and earns $11 an hour.
21: I'm spending about $45 every 2 days, every other day on just some gas. So it's like, it's brutal.
20: Florida used to be one of the more affordable states to live in, but in recent years it has not escaped soaring rents and home prices, says Sam Staley, an economist at Florida State University.
23: Trends in Florida are going the wrong way. Actually, in most of the counties in Florida, we're finding that housing markets are tighter and housing prices are going up.
20: Affordable housing has been a problem here in Monroe County for a long time because of the island's unique geography. There's little land to develop. Construction costs more. Officials are mindful of preserving the pristine natural environment that attracts visitors. Last year, the county tried a novel approach to make a small dent in the lack of housing for workers.
0: Thanks so much for coming down to the beautiful South Cliff Estate. We're right
20: That's
0: here.
20: Monroe County Commissioner Holly Rashai. She's giving a tour of South Cliff Estates, a complex of one-bedroom apartments reserved for service and hospitality workers. The county bought it for $7.5 million.
0: As you can see, you know, got a full living room, can have a little dinette area, full kitchen, bathroom. Again, everything is brand new.
20: But there's one problem. The county can't find renters. When officials listed the units last August, rent was priced at nearly $3,000 a month.
0: That just did not sit well with me. That didn't sit well with the rest of my commissioners. And I don't think it sat very well with our community because we didn't get any takers.
20: The county dropped the price to a little under $2,000 a month. That's average rent for a one-bedroom apartment in the Keys. There's been a couple applicants, but still, no one lives here. A few miles up the road, Rodriguez said he hadn't heard of South Cliff Estates. He says even at the reduced price, it's not practical as he finishes school to one day become a police officer.
21: Everything's too expensive, especially the Keys. So because of that, I plan to move north in the future.
20: Rodriguez isn't sure how far north he'll go. He says he could move to another state altogether. For NPR News, I'm David Ovalle in Key Largo.
3: It's Friday, which is when we hear from StoryCorps. In the 1980s, Brad Jackna worked as a carpenter in Florida alongside his friend Kip.
2: We were the bad guy biker type. You know, the tattoos, the long hair, the earrings. Everybody always thought we were tough.
3: While they were building a house one day, they saw a toddler, Tom Copeland, fall into a nearby pond. More than 30 years later, Jackna reunited with Copeland at StoryCorps.
2: I looked out the window and saw you out playing by the water. I didn't like it, but went back to work. Happened to look out the window again, and I didn't see you. And then all of a sudden, I saw a little glimmer in the water, you know, a little splashing movement. And I turned and looked at Kip, and I said, the kid's in the water. We were on the second floor, and the stairs weren't in yet. So we just jumped off and ran, and Kip dives in. I went around, and I remember I grabbed you and picked you up, and you were limp. Mm. You were not breathing.
5: I must have been under the water for a scary amount of time.
2: It seemed like a long time, but it only could have been seconds. And I was slapping you on the back, and you started coughing, and I heard you catch that first breath of air.
5: It's pretty clear to me that without you and Kit being there working on that house that day, I wouldn't be sitting here right now. Did you and Kip talk a lot about that day as the years went on?
2: He had the newspaper's article in his shop on the wall, and it was in a frame. And we'd talk about it once in a while. You know, well, I wonder what happened to him. You know, I wonder what he's doing. So I happened to look up your name, and sure as all heck, you came up, and I see a grown young man, and damn, maybe I did have something to do with something good. So that's when I messaged you.
5: Of course, I hadn't known anything about you up to that point. So it was really exciting to hear from you. Can you tell me a little bit about your friend Kip? I never had the opportunity to meet him, and sadly I won't.
2: He's been gone 2 years. I loved him like a brother. He was one hell of a loving father, and he had a raspy voice, you know, and he talked loud. There was no whisper in that man. So if he had a secret, he had to leave the building, not the room.
5: What do you think Kip might say if he had a chance to meet me?
2: I know he'd give you a hug and say he's happy. I'm just glad that you're alive and breathing, and Kip and I both had a small part in it. I have not been the nicest person that people would want to meet. I'm a big mouth, but it makes me feel good inside for something that didn't take 5 minutes, but it's lasted a lifetime.
3: Wow. Brad Jackna on reuniting with Tom Copeland, the boy he saved from drowning more than 30 years ago. Their StoryCorps conversation is archived at the Library of Congress.
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1: And this is Morning Edition on WSHU. Wait, Wait, Don't Tell Me has a new scorekeeper this weekend. Alzo Slade succeeds Bill Curtis. You'll hear more about him coming up in the next half hour. Checking home team sports last night in baseball, Baltimore beat the Red Sox 8-2, Yankees topped Cleveland 2-1, and the Mets had the night off. NBA Finals game number 2 is tonight. The Knicks lead the Spurs 1-0 so far. 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
2: Live from NPR News in Washington, I'm Dave Mattingly. The Senate has voted to fund federal immigration enforcement for the next 3 years through President Trump's second term in the White House. The vote was 52-47. Alaska's Lisa Murkowski was the lone Republican to vote against the bill. It provides $70 billion to U.S. Immigration and Customs Enforcement, as well as the Border Patrol. Republican senators rejected attempts to add language to the bill that would have banned Trump's anti-weaponization fund. A sweeping elections overhaul endorsed by President Trump has failed in the Senate. NPR's Miles Parks says GOP lawmakers tried to tack the Save America Act to an immigration funding package.
3: The act would have required all new voters to show a document proving their U.S. citizenship, like a passport or a birth certificate, when they registered to vote. It's already illegal for non-citizens to vote, and countless audits and investigations have found that non-citizen voting is not a major problem in American elections. But it's an issue President Trump is fixated on, and he threatened not to sign any other legislation if the SAVE Act didn't pass. Still, it's been clear for months that there was not enough support in the Senate to pass it. Now, experts worry that if Republicans underperform in the midterms, Trump will use the failure as a reason to question the legitimacy of the results. Miles Parks, NPR News, Washington.
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1: With WSHU News, I'm Bill Buckner. Governor Ned Lamont says more than 97,000 Connecticut residents will have some or all of their medical debt erased. The funding to erase residents' medical debt comes from a partnership between the state and Undo Medical Debt, a national nonprofit organization. Residents with difficulty paying outstanding medical bills who qualify for relief can expect to receive a letter in the mail starting this week. Here's WSHU's Janice Roman with details.
4: The initiative is in its fourth round of relief letters, eliminating $315 million in medical debt. Residents must have income at or below 4 times the federal poverty level to qualify for relief.
1: Since the initiative began in 2024, more than 252,000 Connecticut residents have had more than $513 million in medical debt canceled. Long Island students are nearing the end of the first school year without their phones by their sides. New York Governor Kathy Hochul is hailing her so-called distraction-free classrooms as a success. WSHU's Desiree DiOrio reports.
5: The governor's office conducted a survey of 600 educators statewide. About 80% say students were less distracted, more engaged with their peers, and more focused on assignments. Hochul released the survey results this week with students and teachers in New York City.
6: You don't appreciate this now, but learning simple things like making eye contact and working in, you know, groups with each other, those are all skills that for a decade our students in schools have not really developed because they didn't have to.
5: The state's bell-to-bell phone-free policy for students was enacted in May 2025. Desiree DiOrio, WSHU News.
1: The 83-year-old mayor of Prospect, Connecticut, is under investigation for hugging a town employee. Bob Chatfield has been mayor since 1977. He is one of the country's longest-serving mayors. A female town employee said he gave her an unwanted hug in May while they were planning a memorial service for her relative. Sunshine today, very warm, a bit humid, highs in the 80s to about 90 degrees.
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7: It's Morning Edition from NPR News. I'm Michelle Martin.
8: And I'm Steve Inskeep. John Bolton agreed to plead guilty.
7: Bolton once served as President Trump's national security advisor. He later became a tough critic of the president's. His plea for mishandling classified information would resolve the criminal case the Justice Department brought against Bolton last year.
8: NPR Justice correspondent Ryan Lucas has the unclassified version of this story. He's in our studio, Studio 31. Ryan, thanks for coming by.
9: Good morning, Steve.
8: What were the charges against Bolton?
9: So look, Bolton was indicted in October on 18 criminal counts for retention and transmission of national defense information. And the allegations in the indictment date to his time as national security advisor, as you said, in Trump's first term. Now, prosecutors say that Bolton regularly took handwritten notes about what he was doing on a daily basis as national security advisor. So things that he was hearing in meetings with U.S. intelligence officials, military officials, or in talks with foreign leaders. And then he would send that very sensitive information, some of it highly classified, to two family members, either in text messages or in email. And I will also say that FBI agents discovered digital or printed copies of some of that at his home.
8: Okay, so lots of evidence to back up the allegations. What is the agreement then?
9: So first off, it's important to say that this is a tentative plea deal. It would still have to be signed off on by a judge. But a person familiar with the matter tells me that under the plea deal, Bolton would plead guilty to a single count of retaining classified information. He would also face a fine of a little more than $2 million. And he could face anywhere from zero prison time to up to 5 years in prison. But that is much, much less than if he had taken this case to trial and been found guilty. Now, a judge, as I said, has to still approve any plea deal. And ultimately, it's the judge who's going to decide on Bolton's sentence. Now, I reached out to the Justice Department. It declined to comment other than referring me to a court notice scheduling a rearrangement for Bolton at the end of the month. And that is something that often signals that a plea deal has been agreed to.
8: People will remember the backstory here. The FBI searched President Trump's residence when he was out of office a few years ago. He was found to be keeping classified information on a stage, in a bathroom. The case against him was thrown out by a judge that he appointed. Now, is there some irony that Trump's Justice Department, that he closely controls, would pursue Bolton over classified information?
9: Well, look, Bolton has said that he thinks that he is being targeted for political reasons, for being a very outspoken critic of President Trump. Mm-hmm. That is Bolton's view. But look, former prosecutors, former senior intelligence officials who I have spoken with think that this case against Bolton has real legal merit. The investigation, it's important to say, began under the Biden administration. It continued under Trump. The indictment is 26 pages long. It has detailed allegations in it. And it's important to say that the process that led to Bolton's indictment was normal. And that is very different from, say, the first prosecution of former FBI Director James Comey or New York State Attorney General Letitia James. Remember, they were indicted last year after Trump publicly called on the Justice Department to go after them.
8: Right.
9: Career prosecutors thought those cases were weak. They were overruled. And ultimately, those cases were tossed after court found the prosecutor who secured them was unlawfully put in place.
10: 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Thank you. And from Albertus Magnus.

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1: Oops, I forgot to do this. I'm just going to sign a waiver and be done with it.
2: Norm Hess is the executive director of the Michigan Association for Local Public Health.
1: That's not really the way we want parents to make decisions on this issue.
2: So in 2014, health officials created a new rule for parents wanting a waiver for religious or personal reasons. The parents first had to attend a vaccine education session at the local health department in person.
3: Essentially sit, listen to an educational session, and then sign a waiver that goes into their record.
2: Dr. Juan Marquez is a local county medical director in the Ann Arbor area. Initially, this new process worked. Fewer parents were getting these waivers. But some parents felt like these education sessions were insulting. Jennifer Wartz is a Republican state representative. At a vaccine choice rally last year, she talked about her experience as a mom attending an education session.
4: It was very demeaning. I had a very negative experience there, simply because we made the choices that we felt were best for each one of our children.
2: Then when the pandemic hit, the anger and animosity around lockdowns and mandates really spilled into these sessions. Marquez, the county medical director, says they became unsafe for staff.
3: You can imagine to come through a session, sit through, have somebody yell at you or, you know, just say not nice things to your face and just kind of sit through hours of that. It's demoralizing.
2: Last fall at a high school north of Detroit, a dad refused to get the waiver for his kids. The school said, look, to keep them legally enrolled here, we need that waiver. This led to a series of confrontations and the principal called the police. The sheriff's deputy even drove to the dad's house. Here's the deputy, Kevin Smith, during a follow-up call with the dad as recorded on his body cam.
5: You got to go through the health department and do their stupid 10-minute course and sign your stupid waiver to have your kids enrolled.
2: This year, health officials in that county, St. Clair County, decided to just flat out drop this requirement. It's now the first county to make vaccine waivers available entirely online. Dr. Remington Nevin is the medical director.
6: Parents who have felt coerced, parents who have felt pressured into getting vaccines, they are going to experience a new era of vaccine choice in St. Clair County.
2: And state health officials are not fighting the change. In fact, the state has helped more than 30 counties switch to online education sessions. Here's a clip from the online session the state helped develop.
7: For diseases that spread easily, a few unvaccinated people can start an outbreak.
2: After that, parents still have to go to their local health department, but only to get the waiver signed. The goal now is to try to meet people where they are, offer information, and don't burn bridges. But the growing number of people opting out of vaccines worries Dr. Natasha Bagdasarian, the state's chief medical executive, especially given recent measles outbreaks in Michigan.
8: When one of these measles cases ends up in a low immunization community, that's when the ember really has a chance to expand and become a wildfire.
2: She says in some Michigan schools now, as many as 70% of students are not fully vaccinated. In Ann Arbor, Michigan, I'm Kate Wells.
9: Kate Wells is with our partner, KFF Health News. 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
11: This is Asian View from NHK World Japan. I'm Yoshio Gasawara. The foreign ministers of Japan and Egypt say their countries will work closely together to help calm the situation in the Middle East. Motegi Toshimitsu and Badr Abdulladi held talks in Tokyo for 2 days through Thursday. Motegi said what matters most is that an agreement between Washington and Tehran be achieved as soon as possible. He placed particular emphasis on the need to ensure free and safe navigation through the Strait of Hormuz. Abdulladi provided an update regarding ongoing exchanges between the U.S. and Iran. Bank of Japan Governor Ueda Kazuo says the BOJ's policy interest rate could be raised this month. Ueda outlined his thinking in a speech in Tokyo on Wednesday. He said raising the rate may be necessary.

0: necessary if upside risks to prices outweigh downside risks to economic activity. Ueda said such a move may also be needed to prevent adverse effects on the economy and financial markets. People in Taiwan braved rainy weather to mark 37 years since many demonstrators were killed or wounded in a military crackdown on pro-democracy protests in Beijing's Tiananmen Square. They included Wu Renghua, who took part in the student-led protests as a faculty member before going into exile in the U.S. Wu said the fact that people in Taiwan can still openly commemorate the Tiananmen incident is a clear sign of the value of Taiwan's democracy. Those attending the commemorative event observed a moment of silence to pay tribute to the victims and remind themselves of the importance of democracy and freedom. This is NHK World Japan.
1: Good morning, I'm Steve Inskeep. Officials in Australia seized $150,000 worth of contraband. The illegal goods were cockroaches.
2: Ew.
1: Yeah, they're cheap feed for lizards. And somebody was breeding them. They're also an invasive species, you don't say. And on those grounds, police seized the roaches. The haul amounted to 100,000 roaches, some as big as your palm.
3: Oh, not while I'm eating breakfast, please.
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5: I'm Michelle Martin.
6: And I'm A. Martinez. The NPR News Quiz, Wait, Wait, Don't Tell Me, is entering a new era.
7: I'm legendary anchorman Bill Curtis.
6: The show's beloved scorekeeper of 12 years, Bill Curtis, retired after taping his final episode last month. Here's host Peter Sagal saying his goodbyes.
8: And he has said the most ridiculous things in that most serious of voices. And
6: while there's no replacement for Bill Curtis, he will have a successor.
9: I'm the man they bring in when Bill Curtis gets busted for claiming Peter as a dependent. I'm Alzo Slade, and here's your host.
6: That is comedian and former philosophy professor Alzo Slade. He's a familiar voice on Wait, Wait, having appeared on the show many times. And this weekend, he officially becomes America's favorite judge. First off, congratulations. My goodness, I talked to Bill a little while ago. Now I'm talking to you. It feels like I'm like a boy entering puberty with your two voices that I have to contend with.
10: Well, there's no comparison to Bill's velvety, buttery voice. You know, I'm just going to have to, you know, step in and do my own thing. You know, it's funny because people are like, Alzo, do you sing? I'm saying, no, I'm the guy on the R&B album that just talks.
6: Yeah. Every R&B album needs that, though. Now, you know, I used to be in sports, so I used to, like, deal with a lot of sportscasters, especially sportscasters that have been with one team for, like, decades, you know?
10: Right.
6: I'm always fascinated by the person that has to replace that beloved, long-time broadcaster, because as much as people are going to be excited about you, there's going to be some people that are like, well, he's not Bill Curtis.
10: I feel like I've been called up from the minors to replace a Hall of Famer. You know what I'm saying? And I'll tell you a story I told Peter the other day. Let's say 10 times I've subbed in for Bill Curtis, and at least 7 out of those 10 times people will come up to me and say, we were really hoping to see Bill, but you did a great job. No, but it's all jokes aside, Bill said something special to me. He's like, Alzo, you could bring things to this role that I wasn't able to, and we'll figure out what those things will be.
6: Have you figured out what some of those things are?
10: Well, there's a considerable amount of difference between Bill and I. and since it's radio, people won't be able to tell, I don't think. Well, you know, it's an NPR crowd. They don't hear color anyway. So.
6: Now, the main job of the scorekeeper, of course, is to keep score. Panelists are quizzed on events in the news, and at the end of the show, the scorekeeper announces how well they've done. So you also have a particular approach to this aspect of the job, so let's have a listen to that.
8: Alzo, did Dulce do well enough to win?
10: Nah, not really.
8: No. Alzo, did Luke do well enough to win?
10: Absolutely not.
8: Uh-huh. Alzo, did Adam Burke do well enough to win?
10: Nope. He did pretty bad, actually.
6: You see, some might say, Alzo, that that is mean. I say that's just tough love.
10: Yeah, it's tough love. And I think it's important to let them know that there's always room for improvement.
6: Oh, yeah, of course. I mean, so you're right next time. Yeah.
10: Exactly.
6: So, also, I'm going to give you one last question here. Did I do enough to keep my job? You're the scorekeeper. You tell me.
10: Absolutely not.
6: Well.
10: Hey, there's always room for improvement.
6: Thank you. Also, Slade is a new judge and scorekeeper for Wait, Wait, Don't Tell Me from NPR and WBEZ in Chicago. He makes his debut this weekend. Also, thank you very much.
10: Thanks for having me. You're a class act. Appreciate it.
2: 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I'm A. Martinez.
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3: 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You'll hear more about that in the next hour of Morning Edition. 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
12: From Marketplace, I'm Nancy Marshall-Genzer in Washington. The Bureau of Labor Statistics just released its May jobs report. The economy created 172,000 jobs last month. The unemployment rate stayed at 4.3%, and the April number was revised up by 64,000 jobs. For more, let's turn to economist Julia Coronado. She's founder and president of Macro Policy Perspective and a professor at the University of Texas Austin. Julia, good morning.
13: Good morning.
12: So what do you make of these numbers? Who's doing all this hiring?
13: Well, we got 55,000 jobs from local governments after having seen very little hiring in that sector for many months. We also got a pop in leisure and hospitality, 70,000 jobs there. That could be a little bit related to the World Cup potentially, but it is a little bit more broad-based than we've seen, and that's encouraging.
12: Yeah, good news. Interesting also that April's jobs numbers were revised up. March was revised up slightly. What do these revisions tell us that the headline numbers don't?
13: Well, we have been seeing downward revisions on a pretty regular basis. So to see an upside surprise with upside revisions suggests that maybe the trend is actually improving.
12: Huh. And how will the Federal Reserve react to this? Fed officials have been balancing a cooling labor market against inflation. How do today's numbers affect that balance?
13: Well, the unemployment rate is steady, and that's the main indicator. So that tells them to kind of hold steady on interest rates, most likely. But the strong job gains are probably going to feed the nervousness amongst Fed officials that maybe they should be worried more about inflation than employment.
12: We shall see. Julia Coronado is founder and president of Macro Policy Perspectives. Thank you.
13: My pleasure.
12: Anthropic is urging the biggest AI developers to agree ahead of time on how to respond if AI systems learn how to improve themselves quickly. Anthropic wants to create a plan for a coordinated slowdown or pause in development. Marketplace's Nova Safo has more.
5: Anthropic touted the growing capabilities of its own artificial intelligence while announcing that its research arm, the Anthropic Institute, is studying ways to slow down AI development in case of a need for a global coordinated response. The startup warned of full recursive self-improvement. In plain language, AI autonomously building its own next version. That is currently not possible, Anthropic said, and it's not inevitable AI will ever reach that capability. But it's urging so-called frontier labs to agree to a coordinated response, adding that a unilateral pause by one company alone would have limited impact. In February, Anthropic loosened its own safety standards around when to deploy new AI versions, saying it risked getting left behind by competitors. I'm Nova Safo for Marketplace.
12: Well, let's do the numbers. The Dow, S&P, and NASDAQ futures are mixed in the 1/10 to 1% range, with the Dow future up 72 points. 10-year Treasury yield is down at 4.54%.
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12: If the tag on your shirt says made in Italy, there's a good chance it comes from a small town near Florence. Prato, Italy, is where thousands of companies produce clothes and accessories for brands from fast fashion to luxury. Brands like Gucci, Zara, and Fendi. Many of those workers making these things are immigrants working long hours with few or no benefits. Elisa Roth reports on how some of those workers are organizing to fight for better conditions.
14: The tents sit in the hot sun on a side street in the industrial area of Prato. Inside them, there are jumbled mattresses, blankets, and sleeping bags. Francesca Ciuffi is an organizer with the union Suit Cobas.
15: Basically, we place ourselves in front of the factories and we stay there 24/7 and we block the production until we get a result.
14: They're camped out in front of a factory that presses and packages finished clothes. Its metal doors closed and locked, shut down by the strike. In 2024, companies in Prato exported more than $2 billion worth of textiles and clothing all over the world. But factories like this one don't produce a whole shirt or a pair of pants. The industry here has been broken down into small components that are subcontracted and sub-subcontracted out. So one company might sew the front of the shirt to the back, another sews on the sleeves. All that subcontracting means the brands may not know how workers down the chain are treated.
16: You have 100 components, and each factory only make one component, so you need all of them to function properly.
14: Sheng Lu studies the global apparel industry at the University of Delaware. He says the fractured nature of the industry in Prato makes it nimble. Brands can respond to customer demand quickly.
16: But at the same time, if even one of them cannot produce the products on time, the entire supply chain can be disrupted.
14: Sitting in front of the factory, I met Abdul Rahman. He's an immigrant from Pakistan who works for another company, sewing on buttons and putting tags on clothes. Until that company unionized last year, he was working 12 hours a day, 7 days a week.
17: If you are sick, there is no sick leave exists.
14: Like Rahman, most of the factory workers in Prato are immigrants from outside Europe. which makes them vulnerable to exploitation. The strikes are working, slowly. But Francesca Ciuffi, the organizer, says the union also wants to include the brands in the negotiations.
15: Those at the top of the supply chains are those who really have the power.
14: The power, she says, to guarantee fair working conditions here. In Prato, Italy, I'm Elisa Roth for Marketplace.
12: And in Washington, I'm Nancy Marshall-Genzer with the Marketplace Morning Report from APM, American Public Media.
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1: Good morning. It took senators more than 18 hours of voting to pass a Republican bill funding immigration enforcement. Amendments to block President Trump's $1.8 billion lawfare fund failed. It's Morning Edition from NPR News.
3: Sunny weather, near 90 in some places
1: today. Many companies in the United States have collected and shared employee data with the federal government. I'm Steve Inskeep.
18: And I'm Michelle Martin. Its goal is to prevent worker discrimination, but now the Trump administration wants to put an end to it. Also, the return of a flesh-eating screwworm has Texas cattle farmers worried. And a new HBO documentary tells the story of legendary R&B band Earth, Wind & Fire. A. Martinez spoke to three band members. It is Friday, June 5th. On this day in 1975, Egypt reopened the Suez Canal to international shipping 8 years after it was closed due to the Six-Day War with Israel. News is next.
19: Live from NPR News in Washington, I'm Corva Coleman. U.S. employers added jobs in May for the third month in a row. NPR's Scott Horsley reports the unemployment rate held steady at 4.3%.
20: In a sign the labor market is finding its footing, U.S. employers added 172,000 jobs last month. Job gains for March and April were also revised upwards. Much of the hiring in May was in restaurants and local government. Healthcare, which has been a steady source of job growth, added another 35,000 jobs last month. Construction companies also added workers in May, while banks and insurance companies cut jobs. The share of people working or looking for work held steady during the month, and the labor force grew slightly. Average wages in May were up 3.4% from a year ago. That may not be enough, though, to keep pace with rising prices. We'll get an update on May's inflation rate next week. Scott Horsley, NPR News, Washington.
19: The Senate has passed a bill providing nearly $70 billion in funding for immigration enforcement. This passed mostly on party lines. South Carolina Republican Senator Lindsey Graham says it will pay for immigration enforcement for 3 years.
21: What we're about to do is fund the Border Patrol and ICE through the entire Trump term, because you wouldn't help us. America will be safer.
19: Democrats tried to attach an unrelated amendment to the immigration funding bill that would have permanently blocked a Justice Department fund intended to pay money to people who claim they've been targeted by the federal government. Senate Democratic leader Chuck Schumer introduced that amendment, which failed.
22: After tonight's vote, it's clear to Americans that Republicans refuse to outlaw Donald Trump's $2 billion slush fund. Now the whole country can see the truth.
19: Many Republicans expressed dismay about the fund, but ultimately they did not support legislation to ban it. Meanwhile, the funding bill now goes to the House. Ukrainian President Volodymyr Zelensky says he wants face-to-face negotiations with Russian President Vladimir Putin about ending the war. NPR's Joanna Kakissos reports Zelensky wrote an open letter to Putin.
0: The letter is the first public message Zelensky has written directly to Putin since Russia's full-scale invasion in February 2022. The Ukrainian leader said Russia has been at war with Ukraine for roughly half of Putin's 26 years in power. This timeline includes Russian forces seizing parts of eastern Ukraine in 2014. You can stop your war, Zelensky wrote to Putin. Zelensky also seemed to note that Ukraine is no longer a priority for the U.S. as the Trump administration remains focused on Iran. The Kremlin acknowledged receiving the letter and said Zelensky is welcome to visit Moscow anytime. Joanna Kakissis, NPR News.
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3: With WSHU News, I'm Bill Buckner. For the first time, a Connecticut town has been awarded the prestigious National Clearinghouse Award for Excellence in Election Administration. WSHU's Molly Ingram has more.
4: Greenwich is the first town in CT to win the award, nicknamed the Cleary. They're distributed by the U.S. Election Assistance Commission. It actually won two, both in the category of best practices in recruiting, retaining, and training poll workers. One award was for the town's poll worker training cards, which quickly remind poll workers about election procedures and laws. The second honored their polling place sponsorship program, which connects local food services with polling places to feed election workers. The Cleary Awards have been administered since 2016. Greenwich is the first New England town to win two. Molly Ingram, WSHU News.
3: Republicans say New York Democrats are being hypocritical by changing the Empire State's constitution so it can join the national redistricting wars. Lawmakers started the process of amending the state constitution by approving a resolution along party lines this week. The amendment allows for mid-decade redistricting and also repeals the state's prohibition on partisan gerrymandering. Democrats say the changes are needed because Republicans have redrawn maps in GOP-controlled states to help their party in congressional elections. Republican State Senator George Borrello says that's no excuse.
7: You can blame it on whatever injustice you want. This is about rigging the system to stay in power, no matter how harmful your policies have been to the people of New York State, to the quality of life here.
3: The amendment must be approved again by lawmakers in 2027. Then it would go before voters later that year. The state of Connecticut says it's investigating former New Britain Mayor Erin Stewart over her handling of a local charity. WSHU's Davis Donovan reports it's the latest in a string of investigations surrounding the former Republican gubernatorial candidate.
23: The subpoenas come from Attorney General William Tong, along with the commissioner of the Department of Consumer Protection. They're connected to a charitable fund started by Stewart's father, a former mayor, and usually meant for youth sports programs. They want Stewart to tell them about a checking account connected to the fund, but not overseen by the local New Britain Community Foundation. Stewart dropped out of the gubernatorial race last month amid allegations she used her city expense account for hundreds of thousands of dollars of personal items. She's facing local, state, and federal investigations. She's also now accused of using city money to reimburse her graduate tuition. Davis Donovan, WSHU News.
3: And there is an air quality alert posted for southern Connecticut and Long Island until 11 p.m. tonight. Mainly sunny, very warm, a bit humid today, 80s to about 90. In the 60s tonight and tomorrow, there could be some late day and evening showers and thunderstorms.
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18: It's Morning Edition from NPR News. I'm Michelle Martin.
1: And I'm Steve Inskeep. The Senate passed a bill overnight funding immigration enforcement, and it just took them 18 hours.
18: It was almost a party line vote with just one Republican opposed. Lawmakers failed to approve amendments blocking President Trump's agreement with himself to establish a $1.8 billion fund. Democrats were outraged by the agreement. Many Republicans said they were too, but most voted to block amendments that would displease the president. In a few minutes, we'll ask a former Republican National National Committee Communications Chief about these developments. But we're going to begin with the flurry of voting that continued into the early morning hours today.
1: NPR's congressional correspondent Barbara Sprunt has been up just about all night. Barbara, good morning.
2: Hey, good morning, Steve.
1: Okay, I want to talk about the amendments Michelle mentioned, but what is the underlying bill that just passed?
2: Right. So if we cast back to earlier this year, Senate Democrats blocked funding the Department of Homeland Security over concerns about the way it was conducting immigration enforcement, specifically after federal agents killed two protesters in Minneapolis. Eventually, at the end of April, after a long shutdown, Congress funded the department everything except immigration enforcement, and Republicans decided to use a budget tool called reconciliation in order to fund that, to fund ICE, to fund Border Patrol, in a separate bill. And this is that bill. It would fund those agencies for 3 years.
1: 3 years for the rest of Trump's presidency. Congress wouldn't have to vote on it again. This is a thing the president really wanted, and Democrats took the opportunity to offer amendments to that. What happened?
2: That's right. Well, you know, it's interesting. I mean, in this Votorama scenario, both parties can offer amendments, get the other party on the record on various things. And the thing that was most interesting to me were these amendments where there was crossover support. You know, there was some Republican support for an amendment to restrict funding for President Trump's ballroom, another one of his big projects, for example. But the subject that came up again and again was the Trump administration's earlier proposal to create that nearly $2 billion settlement fund you were mentioning to pay out supporters who say they've been persecuted by the government. There was a proposal from Senate Minority Leader Chuck Schumer to prevent that creation altogether. It failed, but three Republicans, including senators in tough races in Ohio and Alaska, voted with Democrats. Another proposal would have redirected the money from that fund to fraud enforcement. That had more Republican support. And Republicans writ large voted against an amendment that would prohibit payouts from any weaponization fund to people convicted of assaulting law enforcement on January 6th. Eight Republicans did join Democrats in voting for it.
1: Okay, all those amendments failed. The bill did pass. Why did it get to be so difficult?
2: You know, in large part because of the White House. There was bipartisan pushback at that anti-weaponization fund. The acting attorney general said it's not going to move forward, which seemed to satisfy senators. But then the president told reporters he didn't actually know if it was scrapped or not. And he said that knowing that there are these Republican senators who are uncomfortable with the idea. So this moment for congressional Republicans is about passing this priority after all this time. But it's also a moment where there's this increasing tension and conflict with the White House. And I don't think that's stopping anytime soon.
1: Although it seems that the tension is resolved again and again with Republicans just obeying. I just want to note, Barbara, back on Monday, our own Eric McDaniel told us that as many as 30 Senate Republicans were ready to vote against Trump's fund. And then we get to actually voting, and one amendment had just three Republicans voting for it, leaving it shy of passing. There were other amendments that never had quite enough votes to pass. Are Republicans still trying very hard not to cross the president, even on this fund that they really didn't like?
2: You know, I think there's at least a handful of Republican senators this morning asking themselves that same question, Steve. You know, some of those GOP amendments that were crafted were made in a way to be as attractive as they could be to the full Republican conference. And as you said, we saw them fail to meet the threshold time and time again.
1: NPR's Barbara Sprunt, thanks.
2: Thank you.
18: Let's dig into this a little bit more with Doug High. He's a political strategist and former communications director for the Republican National Committee. Good morning, Doug.
6: Good morning.
18: So among the senators who did vote for this amendment to block what the administration calls the anti-weaponization fund are Senators Tom Tillis and Bill Cassidy. They're part of a group that's become known as the YOLO Caucus, meaning you only live once. Now, of course, Cassidy lost his reelection bid, and Tillis has said he's not seeking a third term. But ultimately, they did vote for the final bill, which included the fund. How do you read the outcome? Did they lose their nerve when it came time for the big vote? What do you think?
6: Well, you know, I'm reminded that Frank Sinatra sang a song that said, I've heard that song before. And for 10 years now, we've been looking at not just the forest through the trees, but every individual leaf, every individual vote, and saying, what does it say about Donald Trump's hold on the Republican Party? And the reality is, every time for 10 years now, there's been some sort of vote like this, Republicans have supported the president. And typically, members of a party support their incumbent president. And with Donald Trump using every bit of leverage that he has, it shouldn't be any surprise that these votes continue to either pass in Trump's favor or fail in Trump's favor.
18: So the two senators we mentioned, the president has largely managed to force these lawmakers out of their seats in primaries. But there are other senators in competitive races this fall, like Susan Collins, Dan Sullivan. They also voted for the amendment that didn't pass, but did vote for the final bill. So is this a situation where you vote for something knowing it's not going to have any effect on the final outcome just so you can say you did? Or why even bother?
6: Yeah, that's one of the things we used to call when I worked in House leadership, releasing your votes. When you have enough votes to pass, Obamacare in 2010 was a perfect example of this. It barely passed the House, so that once Nancy Pelosi had the votes necessary to pass it, those members who needed to vote no for their own political purposes, you release those votes. Go ahead, do whatever you need to do for your political purposes or back in your district, because we have the votes necessary to do what we want to do. It's exactly what happened this week and has happened time and time again.
18: It's one thing, though, to help loyalists win primaries to secure a spot or to secure a spot for in the general or for the runoff. But then some of these people have to go off and win over broader voting populations in November's midterms. And I just wonder if the administration is giving any thought to that in the way it is addressing these issues going forward. I mean, because the president, as we all have known, has become very unforgiving about people who have thwarted his agenda or he perceives as thwarting his agenda or not being sufficiently loyal. But going forward, I'm just wondering if the calculation changes for them at all.
6: I don't think the calculation changes today between any point between in this for a second Trump administration or the first Trump administration. And remember, Donald Trump wields power differently and more than any president we've seen in the past. He's a sort of Damocles for Republicans because they know that at any moment they could be asleep and Trump has tweeted at 2:30 in the morning that pick your Republican member of Congress or senator is a loser or is disloyal or whatever it may be. And that means that they have a very real problem in a general election, because if 5 or 10% of the MAGA base says they're not going to support pick your candidate in November, they have a very real problem that isn't about independent voters or those voters who voted for Biden in 2020 and Trump in 2024. If a part of the base decides they're not going to show up because Trump has threatened that member of Congress or that senator, they have a very real political problem.
18: So you may consider this redundant, but I'm going to ask it anyway. The House passed a war powers resolution attempting to restrain President Trump on Iran. And then last night, some House Republicans defied the leadership and voted with Democrats in favor of billions more in military aid to Ukraine and more sanctions on Russia. Your takeaway is?
6: 4 Republicans in the House voted for the war powers resolution. That's 1.8% of the House Republican conference. That's not a big number.
18: Okay. That is former Republican National Committee Communications Director Doug Hyde. Doug, thank you.
6: Thank you.
1: For the first time in 60 years, a case of New World screwworm has been found on American soil. A calf in Texas was infected with a flesh-eating fly larva. NPR's Ping Huang reports on the bug that poses a major threat to the cattle industry.
5: To the U.S. Department of Agriculture, the discovery of a single screwworm case is like an emergency. Here's Secretary Brooke Rollins in a media call.
8: We have a unified incident command team. We've established a 20-kilometer control area, a zone around the detection.
5: Within hours of hearing about the suspected case, the USDA sent a team of responders to Texas. Officials had been alert to the possibility for several years as reports of the screwworm fly moved up from the South American continent.
8: The fly doesn't fly itself, or I should say herself, long distances.
5: Rollins says the fly and larva move with the cattle trade.
8: And that's how it's moved from South America, Central America into Mexico, and how it eventually got to America.
5: The fly lays eggs in open wounds, which hatch into flesh-eating larvae. Bud Dinges with the Texas Animal Health Commission says the calf was found at a South Texas ranch in Zavala County, about 60 miles from the U.S.-Mexico border.
9: We had a 3-week-old beef calf that had a umbilical lesion and had larvae in the umbilical lesion itself there.
5: The discovery set off big alarm bells among cattle ranchers. If it spreads widely, it could be devastating to the cattle industry, according to a joint report from Texas A&M and the USDA last year. Rear Admiral Michael Schmoyer with USDA is leading the agency's efforts against screwworm.
10: And so I do want to emphasize that there is only one infested animal. It is that three-week-old beef calf. It is not a danger to the food supply.
5: The screwworm larva only eats living flesh, including that of livestock, wild animals, and pets, and in rare cases, humans. In the early 1900s, the New World screwworm was a scourge on the cattle industry until it was eradicated in the 1960s by the release of many, many sterile flies. They mate but don't have babies, so the population goes down. Schmoyer says that's the main strategy today, releasing more sterile flies.
10: 2 million flies are dispersed. That'll be done twice a week for a total of 4 million flies a week.
5: USDA officials are also asking ranchers to be vigilant and check their cattle. The U.S. is planning to open a new sterile fly factory in Texas next year. Ping Huang, NPR News.

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1: 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News you trust, music you love. The federal government has long gathered demographic data about American workers to root out discrimination on the job. The Trump administration wants that to stop.
2: Regardless of what has happened before, the way to stop discriminating based on race is to stop discriminating based on race.
1: More on the potential impact of this shift in priorities. That's coming up this hour on Morning Edition. So how do you get to Carnegie Hall? 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
0: 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I'm Steve Inskeep.
7: I'm Michelle Martin.
8: And I'm A. Martinez. It seems like fewer and fewer things unite us anymore. But I got a quick story about that. So growing up, I was very close with my uncle. Very conservative guy, originally from Ecuador, a U.S. Marine, very religious. I was also very close with my stepfather, his polar opposite in so many ways. My stepfather had long blonde hair, green eyes, a Southern California pot-smoking, sandal-wearing, tree-hugging hippie. But even they were able to bond, and they bonded over the music of Earth, Wind, and Fire. Since the 1970s, few bands have crossed as many divides as Earth, Wind, and Fire. All sorts of people love them. The big horns, the theatrical stage show, the funk, the ballads, you name it, everything. Debuting Sunday, an HBO documentary directed by Questlove shares a few lesser-known aspects of their story. Actually, it's a heck of a title, too. Earth, Wind, and Fire, to be celestial versus That's the Weight of the World.
9: The funk was the funk, but the chords were jazz, classical. Meanwhile, it's sitting on this tribal African beat.
10: It was really ahead of its time.
9: I think it took a moment for everyone to go, what the heck? What is this?
8: Those were the voices of Lionel Richie and her, both big Earth, Wind, and Fire fans. The band was created by the late Maurice White, a former jazz drummer. Now, early on, he laid out three principles the band would follow. One, write music for a universal audience. Two, evolve consciousness through music. And three, change the world.
11: His vision was spot on, musically, culturally. You know, he was right on time.
8: That's bass player Verdeen White, Maurice's brother.
12: Walk around, right where I'm from. Say a little bit by, try to put
8: At first, the band focused on building up its black audience, but in April of 1974, they played a music festival called California Jam. Now, the lineup included these acts, get this, Black Sabbath, The Eagles, Deep Purple, Emerson, Lake & Palmer, Seals & Croft, and Earth, Wind & Fire. Or as Maurice White says in the documentary,
7: sometimes you have to go against the grain, do things that everybody else wouldn't do. We dare it, you know, we were daring, you know.
8: Around 250,000 people were in the crowd that day, most of them white. For Dean White and drummer Ralph Johnson, remember that performance as a pivotal moment for the band.
12: We were thoroughly embraced. I mean, they loved what we did. And we were so different, they had to take a moment to just kind of figure out what the heck we were doing.
13: Right.
12: And we were definitely dressed very differently.
13: Yeah, we had fur on and it was hot out there, too.
12: It was a whole thing going on with us, you know, and it just kind of went on from there.
8: And that led to their next album, That's the Way of the World, which cemented them as one of the biggest bands in the country.

0: I dare you not to move when you hear those songs. Now, a lot of hits followed as Maurice White kept the band focused on those three original principles. Singer Philip Bailey recalls some room for collaboration, but he emphasized that Maurice was the clear leader.
1: Well, he's the pilot of the plane. Where you go depends on his vision and his direction.
0: Did you ever question Maurice White?
1: Of course I did. I mean, I wasn't a puppet. But, you know, I think in doing so, I always found great answers and great direction, but everything was working. It was all going strong. And so, you know, when it's happening like that, there's no need to question it.
0: But as the documentary explains, White's ambition took him in different directions, producing for other acts, opening his own recording studio. Eventually, the collaborative nature of Earth, Wind, and Fire disappeared. Maurice White brought in outsiders to reshape the band's sound without much consultation from the band itself. Then in 1983, Maurice White surprised everyone by shutting the band down. He was going solo. Ralph Johnson and Philip Bailey remember that moment differently. First, here's Ralph Johnson.
2: Well, leading a group of this size for all these years was a tremendous responsibility. Eventually, we would take a break, and we would come back together in 1988.
1: We didn't take no break. We broke up.
2: Philip likes to say we broke up. I call it a hiatus.
1: I don't know why Philip likes to say it's a break when a hiatus is a temporary if you stop the check
2: in activity.
1: If you stop paying somebody, you sell all your clothes, all your stage clothes, and you don't speak to the person, and it's a hiatus.
2: It's a hiatus because we came back together. We came back together. It must have been a hiatus.
0: It sounds more like a bi-atus.
2: Yeah. Two different approaches on the breakup.
1: Right.
0: But by the time Earth, Wind, and Fire reformed, tastes had changed, and they never scored another hit on the pop charts again. But with a new century came new flowers. Earth, Wind, and Fire was inducted into the Rock and Roll Hall of Fame in 2000. They played the White House in 2009, the first act to play there during superfan Barack Obama's presidency. The Kennedy Center honors followed in 2019, although Maurice White did not live to see that achievement. He died 3 years earlier. The band, though, has carried on without him. They continue to play to this day, and they've got a big summer tour starting next weekend. Herverdean White, Ralph Johnson, and Philip Bailey, they take their roles as stewards of this music seriously.
3: People come up and they thank us for making the music. They thank us.
2: And now you can look at it and say, hey, you were able to contribute to the cultural fabric, not just of the United States, but of the world.
1: It's definitely humbling and inspiring. And it really shows that Maurice's vision for lifting the consciousness of listeners and making a positive impact, you know, was one that came to fruition. Do you remember
0: when it first died, September? The documentary is called Earth, Wind, and Fire, to be celestial versus That's the Weight of the World. It debuts Sunday on HBO. This is NPR News.
4: And I still have a lot of their music on my iPod. Oh, yes, that's right. I still use an iPod. Yes. This is WSHU, and Joan Baum says college grads have their diplomas, and now is when education begins. More on that in the next half hour here on Morning Edition. Home team sports. Last night, Baltimore beat the Red Sox. Yankees topped Cleveland. Mets had the night off. It's going to be a warm one today, near 90 degrees in some spots.
5: I'm Scott Tong. Another Supreme Court decision day. We are waiting for rulings on birthright citizenship, immigrants' TPS status, and President Trump's attempt to fire a Fed governor. And an update on a famous pair of bald eagles in D.C.
6: The male of this pair, I've known him for 10 years and watched him like face other kinds of struggles.
5: Next time, here and now.
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8: Live from NPR News in Washington, I'm Dave Mattingly. The U.S. economy gained more jobs in the month of May than analysts were forecasting. The Labor Department says employers added 172,000 jobs, as the nation's jobless rate held steady at 4.3%. The job gains were led by leisure and hospitality. Some Republicans in Congress have been pushing back on President Trump's choice of Bill Pulte to serve as acting director of national intelligence. NPR's Franco Ordonez says Trump's D&I choice and his support for an anti-weaponization fund are sparking stepped-up GOP criticism.
9: Critics argue that the president's pushing the envelope too far, but more likely it all comes down to the political calendar. John McHenry, a veteran Republican strategist, says Republicans are looking ahead to the midterms.
10: We are largely through the primaries, where the president can do the most damage to people who cross him within his own party, and moving on to the general, where I think some people either feel a little bit more vulnerable or feel like they need to, you know, in a year that doesn't look great for Republicans right now, want to establish their own record.
9: But he says it'd be wrong to call the president a lame duck, noting that Trump has been counted out several times before, only to wield his influence again. Franco Ordonez, NPR News.
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4: And with WSHU News, I'm Bill Buckner. Governor Ned Lamont today says more than 97,000 Connecticut residents will have some or all of their medical debt erased. WSHU's Janice Roman has more.
11: The funding to erase residents' medical debt comes from a partnership between the state and Undo Medical Debt, a national nonprofit organization. Residents with difficulty paying outstanding medical bills who qualify for relief can expect to receive a letter in the mail starting this week. The initiative is in its fourth round of relief letters, eliminating $315 million in medical debt. Residents must have income at or below four times the federal poverty level to qualify for relief. Since the initiative began in 2024, more than 252,000 Connecticut residents have had more than $513 million in medical debt canceled. Janice Roman, WSHU News.
4: New York State's first ever distraction-free school year is almost over, and Governor Kathy Hochul says it was a success. That's according to a survey conducted by her office that shows 80% of educators reported positive outcomes like increased socialization and better engagement. Hochul unveiled the survey results this week in New York City with students and teachers.
12: They're acting like kids again, feeling that burden lifted from their shoulders, and they're participating in class discussions, and teachers are feeling they can finally teach.
4: 60% of educators surveyed also said bullying had decreased. The bell-to-bell phone-free policy for students was enacted in May of 2025. The city of New Haven has approved Yale University's plans to put dozens of new security cameras around its campus downtown. The 30 cameras are the latest in a push that has seen hundreds of new cameras on the city's streets. Mayor Justin Elliker says they are necessary because police cannot be everywhere. There's an air quality alert in effect for southern Connecticut and Long Island until 11 p.m. tonight. Mainly sunny, very warm, humid today, kind of hazy sunshine, 80s to about 90. Tonight, clear 60s. Tomorrow, partly sunny, late day, evening, showers and thunderstorms possible.
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0: It's Morning Edition from NPR News. I'm Steve Inskeep.
14: And I'm Michelle Martin. Good morning. The Trump administration wants to end a requirement for large and mid-sized companies to disclose their workers' race, ethnicity, and gender. The rule, in place since 1966, is meant to root out discrimination in hiring and promotions. But priorities at the nation's premier civil rights agency have changed. NPR's Andrea Hsu reports.
15: The Equal Employment Opportunity Commission began gathering demographic data at the height of the civil rights era, a time when
16: Black workers tended to be congregated in the less skilled general laborer jobs
15: and not the higher skilled positions
16: that would be better paid, that would lead toward advancement and managerial opportunities.
15: Carla Gilbride was at the EEOC during the Biden administration. Over decades, she says, the data has played a key role in holding employers accountable.
16: It's one of the first things that you can look at as you're trying to learn more.
15: About why, say, there are so few women or Black people in leadership at a certain company. But now the EEOC has given the White House a proposal to stop collecting the data altogether. What's more, the agency also wants to overturn a 1979 rule, one that allowed companies to take temporary steps to hire, say, more women or Black people, if the data revealed an imbalance. Hi Feldblum served as a commissioner under President Obama.
17: So this is the EEOC giving employers the roadmap of how they can take race and gender into account in a positive way and not violate the law that says you cannot discriminate on the basis of race or sex.
15: But President Trump's EEOC is not okay with that roadmap. Agency Chair Andrea Lucas has repeatedly argued that race or sex should never influence employment decisions. On social media, she called on white men to come forward if they think they've been denied opportunities because of their race or sex. And she's going after companies she thinks have crossed the line. In an interview with NPR earlier this year, she said the rules are the same for everyone, no matter who's the victim, who's the oppressor.
18: Those terms don't matter based on race. If you're being treated differently based on race, the exact same rules apply to you.
15: Lucas elaborated on that point at the Fortune Workplace Innovation Summit last month. She argued her agency exists to ensure equal opportunity, not equitable outcomes.
19: Are you going to say that the solution is a perpetual victim complex, where the reason someone should have rights is because they were victimized previously?
15: She called that an ugly version of our country.
19: Regardless of what has happened before, the way to stop discriminating based on race is to stop discriminating based on race. The end, full stop.
15: But getting rid of the 1979 rule won't actually be the end. A pair of Supreme Court precedents stand in the way. These decades-old rulings found employers could give preferential treatment to people of color and women to address underrepresentation as long as it was temporary and didn't create an absolute barrier for white people or men. Feldblum says those landmark decisions remain good law, but for how long, she's not sure.
17: I think the Supreme Court is just waiting for a case that might allow them to overturn those two important cases.
15: And the way things are going at the EEOC, such a case could already be in the pipeline. Andrea Hsu, NPR News.
20: One American veteran has led the way in making use of a plot of land in Los Angeles. The government has said for decades that it wants to make use of that land for veterans' housing. The government said this without doing it. Then a man found his own use for some of the real estate. NPR's Quill Lawrence has his story.
21: I first met John Fulmer years ago doing outreach to homeless veterans on Hollywood Boulevard. Combat vets sleeping on sidewalks, steps away from the glamour and the movie stars.
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1: Kind of meditation. Some pull weeds and clear brush. Some just hang out.
2: So we always tell the vets, like, you don't have to come here and work. The simple art of stepping into the garden justifies its purpose.
1: As an aside, the land for this whole 387-acre campus was donated back in 1888, specifically for use by veterans. By 2012, an NPR investigation found the VA was using it for all sorts of other things while thousands of veterans slept on the streets. Many lawsuits and sit-ins and government promises later, there's now housing for more than 1,200 vets and construction all over the campus. But it's years behind schedule. The Trump administration promised to supercharge building here, but then did not ask for a single new bed in its budget request. VA told NPR they will request that funding later. The VA canceled some non-veteran leases, but then it appealed a court order to rapidly build new housing.
3: Hey, Ricardo, how are you?
1: As he greets other vets along the path, it's not like Fulmer is oblivious to all the turmoil around the campus. The garden is an escape, but it's also a key part of what the VA campus needs if it's going to be a community and not just a giant homeless shelter, he says.
2: And so the vets are a little upset because they get this far up North Campus and there's no supermarkets, there's no nothing. No coffee shops, there's nothing. And I have to keep telling them, just hold on, like, something will come, and then it is our job as veterans to make the most of it.
1: The dream is to make it a place where vets want to live permanently, not just when they get back on their feet. There could be housing for hundreds of middle-class veterans who work at the VA hospital, or student veterans. Fulmer wants to have movie showings in the natural amphitheater below the garden. Lots of activities, especially for vets recovering from addiction. They need things to help occupy them and maybe inspire them.
2: Every single Thursday from sunup to sundown, we're out here with master gardeners. When something was left for 20 years of neglect, now we're just learning what to take back, what to throw away. And this is proof that 1 year of consistency can beat back 20 years of neglect.
1: He sees that in himself, in lots of other veterans who end up here, and in the rough beauty of the still unfinished garden. Quill Lawrence, NPR News, Los Angeles.

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2: Good morning, I'm Laura Kane at the BBC. France's President Emmanuel Macron says he's shocked by apparent judicial failings which may have contributed to the killing of an 11-year-old girl in the southwest of the country. The main suspect in the case had previously been investigated for alleged child abduction and rape. The girl, known as Liana, went missing a week ago and a body matching her description has now been found. Mr. Macron says he's ordered an urgent investigation.
3: Il est clair qu'il y a un dysfonctionnement.
4: It is clear that something was dysfunctional and gaps were revealed. Now we have to clarify these, and so what the government will do is to put in place very fast investigations and ask for these to be conducted in the fastest way possible and to be able to clarify their responsibilities.
2: Nigeria has become the latest African country to say it will repatriate citizens from South Africa following a wave of anti-migrant protests and violence. More than 1,000 people are expected to return. And the British black music entrepreneur, Kanya King, has died at the age of 57. She established the Music of Black Origin, or MOBO Awards, remortgaging her house to get the initial ceremony off the ground in 1996. Here's Mark Savage.
5: I spoke to her 2 months ago at the MOBO Awards in Manchester, and she spent more than an hour talking to reporters because she just felt the importance of this award ceremony, the fact that black music is still, in some quarters, seen as a subculture.
2: I'm Laura Kane at the BBC in London.
1: Many teachers are concerned about AI's effect on critical thinking skills, and that is just ahead on Morning Edition. And this reminder, the Fairfield University Art Museum is currently showing For Which It Stands. The exhibition examines

0: depictions of the American flag through 75 works by a diverse group of artists, beginning at World War II and continuing to the present day. Info about this is on the calendar at WSHU.org.
1: Good morning, I'm Michelle Martin. Here's a tip: if you plan to go to a World Cup match this summer, bring a lot of cash for water. FIFA just announced fans cannot bring their own water bottles to the stadium anymore. They have to buy it inside. When the tournament starts next week, the weather is expected to be so hot in many locations that players are getting longer hydration breaks. Fans are not happy. With ticket prices and transportation costs already high, now they have to pay a pretty penny for H2O. It's Morning Edition.
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3: 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I'm Steve Inskeep.
1: And I'm Michelle Martin. Good morning. In the U.S., tax loopholes come and go. Our Planet Money podcast wanted to look into the life cycle of one of those loopholes and teamed up with the tax reporting nonprofit Tax Notes to do that. Here's Nick Fountain from Planet Money and Lauren Riccio from Tax Notes.
4: Tax loopholes come in many forms. Some Congress writes into the tax code on purpose. Others, including the one we picked to tell the story of, are closer to mistakes. This loophole begins with an obscure tax treaty from 2008 between the Mediterranean nation of Malta and the U.S., says Andrew Gradman.
5: Andrew is a tax lawyer, and he's looked into the Malta loophole.
6: And boy, treaties are complicated.
4: He says the gist is Malta's tax law treats retirement accounts very well. And this treaty, maybe, if you squinted, conferred those benefits to Americans. Some enterprising tax professionals started advising their wealthy clients that they could stash appreciated assets like Google stock into Maltese retirement accounts and then, starting when they turned 50, start taking them out entirely tax-free. If it worked, it would be a pretty sweet deal, and it would avoid a lot of U.S. taxes.
6: A tax loophole is a wasting asset. If you really believe that this was a mistake that was made, then you know it has a limited life.
4: Huh.
6: And so you have to figure out, how do I squeeze the juice out of it as much as possible?
4: It's hard to know exactly how many people took advantage, but Lauren, y'all at Tax Notes have some pretty good sourcing in the industry.
5: Yeah, my sources say hundreds of taxpayers use the loophole, and they estimate billions of dollars went into these accounts. One attorney told my colleague that his client had between $100 and $300 million stashed away in Malta.
4: But in 2021, teams at the IRS started looking into this, including lawyer Carolyn Schenck, asking,
7: what is the real purpose of this?
4: Why are Americans opening Maltese retirement accounts?
5: There's a technical term for this that holds up in tax court, the economic substance doctrine.
4: Like, is there a business reason a person or a company might need a Maltese account?
7: Does this make economic sense other than the purpose of doing a turn and burn on the asset and then sheltering the gain? It does not.
4: It did not. So Schenck's team added it to the IRS's big yearly release of tax schemes to avoid.
5: In late 2021, the IRS and Maltese officials met and clarified something.
4: About the treaty, they said Americans can't put highly appreciated assets into these Maltese retirement accounts. In other words, knock it off.
7: It was awesome. I mean, the flash to bang is pretty fast, right? I mean, there was a very short period of time that transpired here. And then all of a sudden, we're standing here with our treaty partner right next to us, standing in a joint statement.
4: Loophole closed. And for the type of loophole that is kind of a mistake and oversight that gets taken advantage of, that is kind of the life cycle. Enterprising tax professionals find a flaw, pitch it to their clients, and wait until the IRS tells them, you're done. With Lauren Lurkio from Tax Notes, I'm Nick Fountain, NPR News.
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1: 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Singers and songwriters Eric Moses and Bill Dempsey will host two additional singer-songwriters every second and fourth Tuesday of the month at Dunville's Little Pub. They tell stories and song and provide an encouraging environment for songwriters to ply their craft. More info coming up on the community calendar at WSHU.org. Look for that link right on the home page. A big warm-up today with temperatures in the mid-80s to about 90. This is WSHU.
0: It's Morning Edition from NPR News. I'm Michelle Martin.
2: And I'm Steve Inskeep. Good morning. Teachers are thinking about artificial intelligence about the same way that many people think about smartphones. We use them all the time, and we're also pretty sure they're bad for us, and we still use them all the time. A new NPR Ipsos survey of K-12 educators finds teachers use AI to save time and improve lessons. They also fear that AI makes it harder for students to learn to think for themselves. Lee Gaines reports.
3: Michelle Knobber has been teaching high school biology for over two decades.
4: I used to do a thing where I offered student extra effort points to go out and do a beach cleanup or a habitat restoration.
3: Knobber teaches at El Toro High School in Orange County, California.
4: And their only means of proving to me that they had done it was a photo.
3: But then she learned how easy it was to fake that photo with AI.
4: My son showed me how in basically about 2 minutes, he could take a picture of himself, take a picture of something online showing like, you know, a beach cleanup. Boom, he's there.
3: She stopped offering extra credit for cleanups because she couldn't trust her students were actually doing them. In a new nationally representative poll from NPR and Ipsos, 6 in 10 teachers said they think AI is eroding the level of trust between educators and students. Knobber is one of them.
4: That was sad. I mean, I used to have like over 275 separate times they were out during the year doing that, and it made me feel good, and now I'm like, oh, I can't verify it anymore.
3: Nearly 3 in 4 teachers said they believe AI has bigger implications for education than past technological innovations like the internet or computers.
5: We're in an environment where teachers feel like this is going to fundamentally reshape the future of education moving forward.
3: Mallory Newell is a senior vice president at Ipsos.
5: While teachers are not anti-AI by any means, many are using it for their own planning and time saving, there is widespread concern about the impact of AI on critical thinking and social emotional development.
3: The poll shows students aren't widely using AI in the classroom, at least not yet. But a majority of teachers say they've used AI to help with their own work tasks. And when they do, it saves them some time. Knobber says she's used AI to generate multiple choice questions.
4: I mean, that's something that normally as a teacher would have taken you probably upwards of an hour to get something like that. And it minimized really our entire task to 5 minutes. That's helpful.
3: At Downers Grove North High School in the Chicago suburbs, Joanne Purcell uses AI to come up with professional development activities for her fellow educators. But Purcell says AI still isn't that helpful for her work as a math teacher.
6: it's a pain in the butt to go through and see where the mistakes are. And I feel like if I have to do that, I might as well just write the question myself.
3: More than half of polled teachers say AI makes it harder for students to learn critical thinking skills. And the majority also think AI is mostly just a shortcut for students to avoid doing more work.
7: I've seen students just use it because a math problem is too hard.
3: Krista Coricelli is a special education math teacher at Saugus Middle High School outside Boston.
7: So they type it into ChatGPT and copy down the answer. And for them, in their mind, they did the task, right? They don't understand that the process and the productive struggle are where the learning happens.
3: Which brings us to our next poll finding. About 4 in 10 teachers say they've required more assignments to be done by hand. 4 in 10 have also required more assignments to be done in class as a result of AI. Still, many teachers say when it comes to navigating AI, they're on their own. About half say their school hasn't offered any guidance, or they're not sure what it is. A majority also say their school hasn't provided any professional development or training. Outside Boston, Coricelli says she hasn't gotten any training. In the meantime, she says she and her fellow educators are just doing the best they can.
7: I think we're all just kind of trying not to drown with the whole thing.
3: And trying to keep their students afloat, too. For NPR News, I'm Lee Gaines.
0: A trial in Texas that started this week has become a national story in part because of the racial dynamics. A black teenager is facing first-degree murder charges for the killing of a white teenager last year. Caroline Love from member station KERA has been covering the case.
8: Carmelo Anthony is accused of stabbing Austin Metcalf at a high school track meet last year in Frisco near Dallas, Texas. Both were 17. Anthony's defense attorney is arguing he acted in self-defense, but the prosecution calls it a senseless murder. Witnesses told the jury on Thursday Anthony said the day of the attack that Metcalf put his hands on him. Metcalf was white and Anthony is black, and that's led to polarizing conversations online and attracted attention from far-right activists. The day after the attack, Metcalf's father, Jeff Metcalf, told Fox News his son's death had nothing to do with race.
9: This was not a race thing. This is a human being thing. This person made a bad choice and it affected both his family and my family forever.
8: Metcalf hasn't spoken to the media since the judge issued a gag order last July banning people involved in the case from talking to the media or posting about it online. The panel of 12 jurors and 6 alternates is mostly white. There are no black jurors. The trial is in Collin County. It's one of the fastest growing counties in the country and is fueled by a booming minority population. Anna Offit, a criminal law professor at Southern Methodist University, said having a white jury in a diverse county is often not an accident.
10: It is a choice. It is not inevitable.
8: And she says the racial makeup of the jury and what they think about race is especially important in this trial.
10: Racial misinformation, racial stereotypes are particularly problematic in this murder trial because this is a trial that's going to come down to what ordinary people make of the alleged altercation between the defendant and victim here.
8: Anthony is being tried as an adult and faces up to life in prison if convicted. He was 17 at the time of the killing, so the death penalty is not on the table. The Anthony trial is set to continue for at least another week. For NPR News, I'm Caroline Love.

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1: President Trump gets his massive immigration funding bill, but in a week that's seen more losses than wins for the president, as Republicans push back. From WAMU and NPR in Washington, this is 1A. I'm Todd Zwillick. Today on the Friday News Roundup, $70 billion for immigration enforcement is through the Senate, finally. Not included? Taxpayer money for Trump's ballroom also dropped. President Trump's $1.8 billion fund for his supporters after a huge backlash. We'll break down where Republicans are drawing hard lines with Trump, including on Iran. A vote to block the war got enough Republican support to pass the House. What's the impact? Also, the U.S. has a new acting director of national intelligence with no experience in intelligence. You can email us 1A at WAMU.org.
2: Live from NPR News in Washington, I'm Corva Coleman. Stocks opened lower this morning after the Labor Department reported another solid month of job gains in May. NPR's Scott Horsley reports the Dow Jones Industrial Average slipped about 190 points in early trading.
3: U.S. employers added 172,000 jobs last month, while the unemployment rate held steady at a low 4.3%. It was the third month in a row the government reported sizable job gains. Employment figures for March and April were also revised up by a total of 93,000 jobs. Restaurants, healthcare, and local government accounted for much of the hiring in May. Financial services, on the other hand, cut jobs during the month. With signs that the labor market is finding its footing, the Federal Reserve is likely to focus attention on curbing inflation, which has been moving in the wrong direction. That makes it unlikely the Fed will cut interest rates anytime soon, despite persistent calls for a rate cut from President Trump. Scott Horsley, NPR News, Washington.
2: 2 days into a U.S. brokered ceasefire, Israel is expanding its target zone in Lebanon. The Israeli military issued new warnings today to villages in southern Lebanon. NPR's Jane Araf reports from Beirut. Residents were told to leave.
4: The Israeli military issued urgent warnings to 8 villages in southern Lebanon, telling residents to evacuate their homes ahead of potential airstrikes. They included 2 villages which had not previously received evacuation warnings in this war. Lebanon's state news agency said the Israeli military struck one of the villages shortly after. Video posted on social media showed roads jammed with people leaving one of the biggest villages in the Sidon district after the warnings. The ceasefire reached in Washington Wednesday called on Iran-backed Hezbollah to stop fighting while allowing Israel to continue attacks and remain in South Lebanon. Hezbollah has rejected the agreement. Jane Araf, NPR News, Beirut.
2: Britain's public spending watchdog says King Charles's disgraced brother, Andrew Mountbatten Windsor, was making money off royal properties while living rent-free. Andrew was evicted from a royal lodge earlier this year as police investigate his ties to late sex offender Jeffrey Epstein. NPR's Lauren Freyer reports from London.
5: Until April, Andrew earned rental income from 3 Windsor Estate cottages he was subletting while he lived for free in another one. He also charged rent to his staff. And his daughters, Princesses Beatrice and Eugenie, who are not working royals, were nevertheless living in royal palaces with their rent paid by their uncle, King Charles. This is all from the public spending watchdog's first report on royal residences in 20 years. Buckingham Palace is the report is in line with its commitment to transparency. Andrew denies wrongdoing in his friendship with Epstein, but is still under police investigation for allegedly passing him secrets. Lauren Freyer, NPR News, London.
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6: With WSHU News, I'm Molly Ingram in for Shelley Hassman-Kadish. Governor Ned Lamont says more than 97,000 Connecticut residents will have some or all of their medical debt erased. WSHU's Janice Roman has more.
7: The funding to erase residents' medical debt comes from a partnership between the state and Undo Medical Debt, a national nonprofit organization. Residents with difficulty paying outstanding medical bills who qualify for relief can expect to receive a letter in the mail starting this week. The initiative is in its fourth round of relief letters, eliminating $315 million in medical debt. Residents must have income at or below four times the federal poverty level to qualify for relief. Since the initiative began in 2024, more than 252,000 Connecticut residents have had more than $513 million in medical debt canceled. Janice Roman, WSHU News.
6: New York State's first ever distraction-free school year is almost over, and Governor Kathy Hochul says it was a success. That's according to a survey conducted by her office that shows 80% of educators reported positive outcomes, like increased socialization and better engagement. Hochul unveiled the survey results this week in New York City with students and teachers.
8: They're acting like kids again, feeling that burden lifted from their shoulders. And they're participating in class discussions, and teachers are feeling they can finally teach.
6: 60% of educators surveyed also said bullying had decreased. The bell-to-bell phone-free policy for students was enacted in May of 2025. The Suffolk County Police exam will be held more frequently starting next spring, every 2 years instead of every four. The department says the change will beef up recruitment and shorten the time between taking the exam and getting hired. Suffolk County Police are among the highest paid nationwide.
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10: I'm Todd Zwillick, and it's the 1A Friday News Roundup. Things haven't been going President Trump's way this week. He did get a win overnight on a $70 billion immigration bill. But how can you tell that things aren't going his way otherwise? By the things that more and more congressional Republicans are saying and how they're voting. In the GOP-controlled House, the scales on Iran have tipped. For the first time, four Republicans joined Democrats and passed a resolution blocking the president from continuing the war. And in the Senate, enough Republicans voted to block Trump's billion-dollar request for his ballroom. He cares about that a lot. He talks about it all the time. Meanwhile, enough Republicans are lining up against Trump's $1.8 billion fund to reward his supporters with taxpayer money that the DOJ has dropped the plan. At least for now. We're going to talk about all of that, plus primary results from across America, a new pick for acting director of national intelligence, who the president says will promote his false campaign about rigged elections. All that and a lot more. Arthur Delaney is here, senior reporter for HuffPost. Hi, Arthur.
11: Hi.
10: Wendy Benjaminson is here, Washington's senior editor for Bloomberg News. Hi, Wendy.
12: Hi, nice to be back.
10: And also in the studio, we got a full house today, Elena Schneider, national political reporter for Notice. Hi.
13: Good morning.
10: Everybody's around the table. It's my favorite kind of roundup. Remember, we want to hear from you. You can join us around the table, too. Email your questions and comments about this week's news to 1A@WAMU.org. The panel is here to answer your questions and let you join the conversation. All right, Wendy, let's start with Iran, which I just mentioned. The House has tried to pass this war powers resolution over and over and over. Democrats keep putting it on the floor. The number of Republicans teetering keeps growing, and now it's tipped.
12: Right.
10: What was different this week?
12: Well, I think it's that after 4 months of this war, there is very little transparency from the administration, even behind closed doors, even to the top members of Congress who need to know what's going on. And the gas prices are stubbornly high. And as, you know, as this will probably be a theme of the show, the midterms are looming. And in many ways, it doesn't look as good for the Republicans as it should, in their, you know, given the president's power. So after all of this, enough Republicans finally said, no, let's put the brakes on this. Let's at least speak up against it. It's largely symbolic.
10: Yeah, does this actually change anything, Arthur, legally? Like, do the bullets stop flying because of this vote?
11: No, you need the Senate to pass one also.
10: And the president to sign it.
11: Right, and he would veto.
10: Yeah.
11: And they would not have the supermajority they'd need to override the veto. But this is a congressional power to stop wars. It's real.
12: Well, yes, that's very, very true, except that there's also so many legal ways to get around this. Rubio said to Congress this week, you know, the war is over. There is a ceasefire in place, so there are no bullets flying. So there's all these ways they can keep running the clock, saying that negotiations are going, and then if they need to strike something, they'll strike something. And then the ceasefire starts again. The ceasefire clock is a big legal question.
10: Sure, and then you have to ask whether a blockade is an act of war,
12: exactly,
10: which military experts would tell you it is. Also, missiles are flying. There were attacks around the Gulf this week.
12: Yeah.
10: Alana Schneider, what do you see in Congress in terms of a broader shift now, Republicans opposing Trump as the election looms?
13: Yeah, I think that there was a certain amount of grace period that Republicans were willing to give the president on this effort and, you know, on this attack in Iran, sort of trying to look at whether or not he could pull off something similar to what they did in Venezuela. Can they do this quickly? Can they do this efficiently? Clearly, we're now 4 months into this. It's not happening. A new poll came out this week with 7 in 10 Americans said that they want the Iran war to end now. And that's reflective, as Wendy said, of the gas prices. And look, they've come down a little bit since their peak in May, but they're still $1.25 more than they were before this war started. And there is a real sensitivity within the Republican Party as they look at the midterms that if gas prices stay this high, if they climb up to $5, then they have a real political problem on their hands.
10: So that's one point of pushback in the House on Iran. Let's talk about some more. I mentioned the Senate overnight passed $70 billion in funding for ICE and Border Patrol. That's a win for the president's immigration crackdown. There's no question about it. But the things that held up this bill before passage tell a different story, like the $1.8 billion so-called anti-weaponization fund designed to send money to supporters of the president who feel they've been wronged by the Justice Department. Early this week, acting Attorney General Todd Blanch was on the Hill, and he said this.
14: We are not moving forward with the fund, period. The reasons for the fund is something that President Trump talked about for a long time, which is the fact that there were a lot of people in this country who had their government weaponized against them. The reasons for the fund, I think, remain as important as they were before, but we are not moving forward with the fund.
10: So the fund is dead, and yet, Arthur, some Republicans, including the president, say, no, it's not dead. What's the status of this proposed fund? It's gotten such negative reaction from both parties on the Hill.
11: It's not dead. He said we're not moving forward with it. He didn't say it's dead. And they said, the Democrats, would you mind putting this in writing? And he said, I would mind. How about you print the transcript of my remarks? So a court could kill it. A judge who was overseeing the lawsuit by Trump against his own administration, which resulted in the faux settlement that created this fund, the judge said, wait a minute. This is a fake lawsuit. I want to hear your arguments. And another judge said the fund can't exist, but it's still there. They're not rescinding it. And a lot of members of Congress want to actually outlaw it. But
10: they had the chance. I mean, there were lots of opportunities on the Senate floor over the last 24 hours to vote this thing out of existence. Republicans refused. Why?
11: They didn't mean what they said. They said, we want to get rid of it. They had their chance, like you said. They decided not to. The best example is Tom Tillis. He said to me and every other reporter on Thursday, well, I won't vote for this ICE bill unless it takes the fund out. And he did vote for it. So he changed his mind or he was lying.
10: Is it about the fund itself? They're really not as against it as they seem, or do they not want to upend the big thing, which is the immigration crackdown? Is that what it is?
11: It's partly that.
10: Yeah.
11: And John Curtis from Utah said that. You know, I hate the fund, but we do need to fund these agencies. But also, they liked Todd Blanch saying we're not moving forward.
10: Right.
11: They said it's moot.
10: Alana Schneider, Todd Blanch was counting votes. So is the White House. They knew that the ICE bill would be in trouble. He had to back off the fund. We're not doing it now. We're shutting it down. That, to me, was designed to say, please just pass the immigration.
13: Exactly.
10: Stuff.
13: Yeah.
10: So they don't have the votes for it, but Republicans in the past have been exceedingly deferential to Trump on a whole range of things, some of them that they were very against behind closed doors. What's changing? Why are Republicans pushing back now on some of these items?
13: Well, I think there's a couple of things, right? One, there's a number of senators who he has actively worked against and made sure that they won't be showing back up in the Senate again. So he has a much smaller majority within to work with because there are a lot of Republicans who don't feel quite as beholden to him anymore. And also there's a real awareness about what is coming again with the midterms. I can't harp on this enough because that is just in everyone's mind is control of the House and the Senate. And the couple of senators who voted against this, Dan Sullivan of Alaska and John Husted of Ohio, they're facing very serious midterm challenges themselves. And that's a reflection of the political reality on the ground.
10: So, Wendy, there's another part of this. The fund was part of a settlement deal that also shields President Trump and his family from audits by the IRS on their taxes. Where does that part stand given the stalling of the fund itself for Trump supporters?
12: Right. Well, first, I just want to comment on something Elena said. I think it was Tillis again who said to reporters this week, well, the White House doesn't seem to understand there's an election coming up, which was such a window into what their thinking is. Not that the fund is morally wrong or legally wrong. It's that there's an election coming up and people might not like it. But this protection from audit is really incredible. IRS policy is that the President of the United States, whoever he or maybe someday she is, gets audited every year. It's a guard against, you know, unethical behavior. So Trump has been audited as a private citizen many times and as president in his first term. But now there's in this faux settlement, as Arthur says, there is this provision that he and his family and his affiliates will not be audited for any of their past tax filings. And that is unprecedented.
10: And that's still in place.
12: That's still in place.
10: I misspoke before, by the way. I failed congressional procedure. I said that the war resolution would have to be signed by the president. Yeah. That's a joint resolution. President doesn't have to sign that. I get an F in congressional procedure, but I was properly corrected. Arthur, meanwhile, we talk about Todd Blanche. He says they call it the anti-weaponization fund. It's done for now. Todd Blanche is going to be nominated to be permanent Attorney General. How's that going over in the Senate? What's been the Hill reaction so far?
11: Well, we've had the predictable groaning from a lot of Republicans who also didn't like the slush fund. Todd Blanche actually had been on the Hill last month to talk to them about that because they were mad and complaining to him, I guess, mostly about the politics of it. And he did a terrible job of mollifying them. But I think the president is so happy with this IRS component of the faux settlement that he went ahead and nominated him, even though he didn't need to. Todd Blanche can sit there for through October, I believe, under the acting secretary rule. But Trump is getting millions of dollars potentially out of those IRS audits being halted. And so this is a huge loyalty move, and the president loves it.
10: He loves it. He doesn't love another thing, Elena Schneider, before we head to a break. No money. $1 billion for the ballroom. Republicans, all Democrats, of course, but enough Republicans say no. Trump really, really wants this thing. He's obsessed with it. He brings it up all the time, even when it's like not part of the conversation. Why'd Republicans nix it now? The same reasons that you mentioned before?
13: Again, can I say midterms one more time?
10: There it is.
13: That's it.
10: Too toxic.
13: And I think also that the president did not do much in terms of explaining what the $1 billion would actually go towards. And it was sort of going from, we're going to get private funding for it, and now suddenly taxpayers involved. All of this meant this was not going to work.
10: That's Elena Schneider of Notice. Wendy Benjaminson of Bloomberg is here, and so is Arthur Delaney of HuffPost. A lot more to come, including President Trump's pick for Director of National Intelligence. Does he have any experience in intelligence? We will answer that question with you. I'm Todd Zwillick. This is 1A.
6: 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Good morning. I'm Molly Ingram, in for Shelley Hassman-Kadish. 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And today we're expecting sun, warm with some humidity in the 80s.
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10: Welcome back. It's the Friday News Roundup. I'm Todd Zwillick. With me, Arthur Delaney, senior reporter for HuffPost, Elena Schneider, national political reporter for Notice, and Wendy Benjaminson, Washington senior editor for Bloomberg News. As always, you can join us. Email us, 1a@wamu.org. We got this email from Bob on the discussion of Trump's prospects on Capitol Hill, the ballroom, the so-called anti-weaponization fund, and losing access to those things during negotiations over the ICE and border bill. Bob says, one of the tenets of Art of the Deal is to open with an outrageous ask so that when you drop back to the more realistic position, the other side of the table thinks that they've won something. Is it possible that that's what the slush fund and the ballroom asks were all about? Was this just 3D Art of the Deal chess, or did Trump actually lose things he wanted, Arthur?
11: You can actually see this dynamic happening with the slush fund being unpopular and Republicans saying no and Todd Blanche saying never mind about the slush fund. And then the huge IRS settlement, the unprecedented favorable tax treatment for the president and everyone around him is just going uncontested by anybody.
10: Well, this week, we got some new polling on another issue. This is actually striking, some striking data across America. We're going to do a show on this. New polling from Gallup revealing that attitudes around LGBTQ issues are shifting in America. After two decades of steadily rising support, American support for same-sex marriage is now declining. The change is mostly among Republicans, where support for same-sex marriage dropped 18 points in just 4 years. Support for transgender issues also dropped. So Tuesday here on 1A, we're going to talk about what's behind these trends and the repercussions. And we'd love to hear from you. Has your own view shifted on LGBTQ issues one way or another? If you're part of the LGBTQ plus community, have you felt a difference in how your city or town is approaching these issues? You can leave us a voicemail, 855-236-1212. We want to know how concerned you are about challenges to marriage equality, access to gender-affirming care, other LGBTQ issues, 855-236-1A1A. You can hear that conversation here on the show on Tuesday. Well, we talk about news out of Congress, gang. Last night, the House did pass an aid package for Ukraine, and sanctions on Russia. Again, a loss for the president. The White House and House Republican leaders are against this. 18 GOP lawmakers joined Democrats to pass the bill against the urging of Republican leadership. Again, new aid for Ukraine in their war against Russia. No standalone aid bill for Ukraine has passed since the start of the president's second term. Arthur, why now?
11: Well, this one resulted from a discharge petition, which is where rank and file members of the House can force a vote on something, but it takes a certain amount of time. It happened to ripen and become available for this week in the House. And so I think that's really why it happened. It won't pass the Senate, we don't think, because it would have that 60 vote threshold. It's not like war powers where it passes with 50.
10: Still, this is the third example.
11: It's part of this whole
10: of
11: trend.
10: Republican. Elena Schneider says is midterms, baby.
11: The midterms inspiring notable but symbolic opposition from small numbers of Republicans.
10: Wendy.
12: Oh, you read my face, yeah. Todd. I think the midterms are less important in terms of Ukraine and Russia. I think there are very few.
10: National security.
12: National security hawks who are also maybe concerned about relations with Europe and, of course, relations with Russia. Right, so I think there's a little policy stuff thrown in there.
10: Let me ask you about something else that flew under the radar a little bit in the House this week with everything else going on that we talked about. Pam Bondi, the former attorney general, testified in the House Oversight Committee earlier about the handling of the Epstein files. You might not have seen much about it because there were no cameras in the room, but there was a transcript release. Wendy, what did we learn?
12: Right. So her testimony was May 29th, and they released the transcript, I believe it was yesterday. And basically, she tap danced like Ginger Rogers. She deferred, she deflected, she threw Todd Blanche under the bus. Basically, she said that as Attorney General of the United States, she was not front and center on decisions about the Epstein files, that was all Todd Blanche, which seems odd. And she also, she just said that she wasn't really involved with much.
10: One thing that really jumped out to me is that she claimed no knowledge of Ghislaine Maxwell's transfer to a minimum security prison in Texas, said she didn't know about it, had nothing to do with it.
12: Right.
11: Every other word out of her mouth was Todd Blanche, which was quite interesting. And it speaks to the dynamic of her department.
10: Elena Schneider, does that become a factor if Todd Blanche goes in front of the Senate to be confirmed as permanent attorney general?
13: Of course it does. And Democrats certainly are going to try and uplift that and make that central to whether or not they're going to agree to, they're not going to confirm, but make it really uncomfortable for Republicans to consider voting for him.
10: Yeah. Another thing I drew from that transcript, Pam Bondi said she had nothing to do with the transfer of Ghislaine Maxwell from maximum security with a special dispensation to minimum security in Texas, and also no insight into why the president has not reversed that transfer. Everybody knows about it now. The president knows about it now. It has the appearance of special treatment for Ghislaine Maxwell, and it has not been reversed. Saw no information in that transcript elucidating why.
12: Right.
10: Well, more news out of Washington now that like these other issues we're covering so far in the hour, landed like a thud in the Senate. President Trump's pick for his new acting director of national intelligence, Bill Pulte, is taking over for Tulsi Gabbard, who stepped down as DNI last month. Wendy, who is Bill Pulte? He's the director of the Federal Housing Finance Agency, but that title, I dare say, it obscures the role that Bill Pulte has been playing for Donald Trump. In that sense, who is he?
12: Right. Well, so first of all, he is the 38-year-old heir to the Pulte Homes fortune. And anyone who lives in a suburb has seen plenty of Pulte Homes all over the place. So he was given this Fannie and Freddie role and used it at the beginning of his time to use alleged claims of mortgage fraud against prominent Democrats, Letitia James, Lisa Cook, that Trump didn't like. Both of those happened to be black women. And he became Trump's weaponization guy, if you will. He became the guy who went after Democrats and found stuff on them.
10: Rifling through mortgage records for prosecutable crimes.
12: Exactly. And now what Trump seems to want to do, although he has pulled back in the face of this onslaught from Republicans and Democrats, he now seems to be given this very important job to go after even more.
10: Now, Pulte has no known national intelligence experience. We're going to talk about that. Here's what the president said on Thursday about what qualifies Bill Pulte to be the director of national intelligence.
16: He's a very smart guy, and he may find out some things about the rigged elections, et cetera, et cetera. I think he'd like to do it. I'd like to. I think he wants to do it very much. He's got a lot of energy.
10: Director of National Intelligence, and here's the president, Elena Schneider, saying he's going to uncover information about rigged elections?
13: Well, look, similar to Todd Blanche, we've got two people that Donald Trump is putting forward who are absolute loyalists, who have shown how they can be sort of the prime political ally for him in his efforts, in his wars of retribution, in his sort of own plans for how he wants to exact his presidency, which is, again, right now really focused on retribution. And if you ask somebody like Steve Bannon, who told my colleagues over at Politico that to read into what this was happening here, this was, quote, a middle finger to the Senate. They know that this is going to be a really tough person to get through, but the point is to lay out for people, like, come and get me. Come and try and push against this person, even though I know that he does not have the sort of typical credentials for an intelligence leader.
10: Arthur, the president says outwardly, I'm going to use the director of national intelligence to forward my rigged election narrative. Like a thud in the Senate. Am I right? I mean, the president has already said this is not going to be permanent, senators. You don't even get to vote on it. But what can Bill Pulte accomplish in the time that he'll have as acting without Senate input and the middle finger that Elena Schneider referred to?
11: Oh, he'll do lots of henchman stuff. That's a maybe a more true word for loyalist. It's been bad in the Senate already. It is a middle finger to the Senate. They actually need to reauthorize the special spying powers that they have under the Foreign Intelligence Surveillance Act, and they voted on it overnight, and it failed.
10: Or they voted on it this morning.
11: It failed because of this. This is a huge factor. Mark Warner, the Democrat on the Senate Intelligence Committee, is the one who gets a bunch of Democrats to vote for these. And he told me, I don't know how I'm going to tell people to come along with this. I don't think the president wants it reauthorized. So it's, if not like a total middle finger to that whole process that Trump supposedly supports this law being extended, it's just like crazy reckless on the president's part.
10: White House has a big middle finger, Elena Schneider. I always remind people, the Senate has 100, and they can use them.
13: And they certainly can, and we're starting to see, as we've talked about throughout
10: actually 200, my math was off, but yeah.
13: throughout this hour, that they are testing the edges of their willingness to put up said proverbial middle fingers.
10: Well, that's Elena Schneider delicately dancing around the issue. Their national political reporter for Notice, Wendy Benjamin, is here from Bloomberg, and Arthur Delaney from HuffPost. Another hire we have to talk about, this one from the president's consistent campaign to reward the perpetrators of the January 6th riot. The Washington Post reports that the Pentagon has hired Elias Irizarry, a convicted January 6th rioter, to work in the Defense Department's Special Operations and Low Intensity Conflict Office. That's a team that manages highly classified military operations. And the Pentagon confirmed that Irizarry is a political appointee. It did not say who in the Trump administration appointed him. Arthur, what does this say about the Pentagon's vetting process or their standards for hiring, what they're trying to do here?
11: Well, he might be more qualified for his job than Bill Pulte is to be the director of national intelligence. It's a whole of government Trump loyalty machine, I believe. But it follows.
12: He's 25 years old.
11: Yeah, sure. The Secretary of War has been firing everybody. He thinks looks at him funny. He's also been scrapping scheduled promotions for women and minorities. It's the whole government going full tilt on surface level, like Trump loyalty and culture war stuff.
10: You can see images and video of Irizarry climbing into the Capitol on January 6th, peering over the parapet during January 6th. It's all documented. Now, he served 2 weeks in a federal facility on misdemeanor charges related to invading the Capitol. He was 19 at the time. He said he regrets attending the riot. He called it something truly horrible. Will that contrition matter, Elena Schneider? Should it matter? Is attention on this hire likely to blow over with everything else going on?
13: Look, it's probably going to eventually blow over, just like the sort of the grind of news that is constantly coming out of this White House usually does. But I think that it does fundamentally throw into sharp relief questions about the trust people can have in our Pentagon, those who are most responsible for keeping this country safe. And that, I think, for a lot of voters who are looking at this White House, that's another mark, and for some at least, a lot of marks against the trust in this system.
10: So that's the hiring news for this week. Let's get on to some firing news from this week. Not in the Trump administration, but at CBS News. On Tuesday, CBS fired 60 Minutes correspondent, former anchor of CBS Evening News, Scott Pelley. He'd been at the network since 1989, and Pelley was just the latest ouster. CBS News boss Barry Weiss has been on a firing spree at 60 Minutes. She already got rid of two other on-air correspondents, the executive producer, other members of the leadership team at that legendary news magazine, which has been, by the way, up in the ratings during Donald Trump's second terms. The New York Times reported that during a staff meeting on Monday, Pelley accused Barry Weiss of, quote, murdering 60 Minutes. NPR media correspondent David Folkenflik, he was on 1A earlier this week to explain some of Barry Weiss's recent missteps with 60 Minutes.
17: Pelley mentioned, and this is not the most serious accusation, but he said that one of his stories came within minutes of you know, this program of blowing up, essentially, right, because of dickering around. You know, similarly, she held Sharon Alfonsi's story, I think it was Friday night, Saturday morning, for that next morning Sunday show. That's a very late in the process for a program that is so sophisticated, so edited in depth, so lawyered up, so highly produced, so heavily scripted, and it threw the show into convulsions. Even that decision alone, she hasn't understood the rhythms of broadcast journalism, daily broadcast journalism. And the other thing is, she really hasn't understand, it seems to be from the results, how to manage talent.
10: David Folkenflik here on 1A earlier this week, speaking to Jen White about Barry Weiss and the upending of 60 Minutes. Wendy Benjaminson, what's happening at CBS in 60 Minutes? What do you see?
12: Well, what we see is the effects of Trump pal David Ellison owning or being the head of Paramount Plus, the parent company of CBS, and that has trickled down in a way that I haven't seen in my much longer than you guys time in journalism. But it's incredible. I mean, they've canceled the Stephen Colbert show, which, because he was critical of the president, and now they are messing around with this storied television show, 60 Minutes. And Scott Pelley had it and went into a staff meeting and reamed out his boss, probably knowing he was going to get fired for it, and the next day was fired. Barry Weiss, however, I think it was yesterday, tried to put out a different version of events, that they tried to come to an understanding, that they talked about a path through, and that Scott Pelley wasn't willing to take that on. He fired right back. This has become very public. He fired right back and said, they mentioned firing me in the first 15 seconds of that meeting.
10: So, and he also put out a mini transcript asking several questions, and Barry Weiss replying, I'm not going to answer that question over and over, Arthur.
12: Exactly. Okay.
11: Paramount wants to acquire Warner Brothers, and that's something the government could block. And so this kind of stuff, you know, beating up on 60 Minutes, a show that Trump hates, is good business for them right now.
10: And we should note that all of this started back when Donald Trump sued CBS over his grievances over a report that was edited in a way that he didn't like about Kamala Harris. Got to settle that suit, not only for, I think, $16 million, if memory serves, but also held up.
11: A frivolous suit where you're editing out essentially ums and uhs and stuff that, you know, that people who looked at that said that was not going to win.
10: But succeeded in holding up Paramount's merger at the time with Skydance, multi-billions of dollars. And now, Wendy, you talk about the trickle effects. Here we are.
12: Yeah, exactly.
10: Before we take a break, for a moment, we got this email from Jim back on the question of the tax return agreement that President Trump and his family have extracted from his lawsuit against the IRS. Jim says, can a subsequent administration reverse the Trump tax return agreement?
11: Yes.
12: No.
11: No?
12: It's part of a settlement. It's part of IRS policy.
11: Well, settlement wasn't approved by a court. It's just an order from the Attorney General. We don't know.
10: Arthur Delaney, non-lawyer, says yes. Wendy Benjaminson, non-lawyer, says no. Elena Schneider, non-lawyer, says
18: I plead the fifth.
10: Well, Jim, I'm sorry we didn't give you a better answer, but you can't say we didn't try here on the Roundup. Arthur Delaney is here from HuffPost, Wendy Benjaminson from Bloomberg, Elena Schneider from Notice. When we come back, our weekly news quiz, big takeaways from primaries across six states on Tuesday, and a lot more, including actual answers to your questions, not yes, no, and pleading the fifth. I'm Todd Zwillick. It's 1A.

0: Secretary of State Marco Rubio claims the U.S. operation in Iran is done, but both sides continue to strike. On the next International Friday News Roundup, the latest on Iran talks, plus protests in Kenya over the Ebola outbreak and much more. The News Roundup next hour on 1A.
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2: Welcome back. It's the Friday News Roundup. I'm Todd Zwillick. Now, each week here on 1A, we like to challenge you with our news quiz. Last week's question was about jazz saxophonist Sonny Rollins, who died recently at the age of 95. And we asked you which bridge was the inspiration for Sonny Rollins' 1962 album, The Bridge. The answer? It's the Williamsburg Bridge in New York City. Rollins was known to practice there at all hours to avoid disturbing his neighbors. So congrats to Sue from Naples, Florida. Your swag is on the way. It's at the bottom of a box from Vanessa's Dumplings on both sides of the Williamsburg Bridge. There's one in Williamsburg, one in Manhattan. I love it. Now for this week's question. Recently, folks in Massachusetts, they experienced something strange and really something unsettling. Here's Liam Peterson of the Woods Hole Oceanographic Institute, courtesy of our friends at CAI, the Cape Island Station in Falmouth, Massachusetts.
3: On entry, the estimate is that it was about a yard in diameter.
2: So this week's question, what is Liam talking about there? And what was it specifically that shook up some New England residents? Send us your answer to 1A at WAMU.org or via our app, 1A Vox Pop. We're accepting answers through Sunday evening. No Googling, no AI, please, just human brains. And good luck to you. So let's continue now with the news roundup. Wendy Benjaminson is here from Bloomberg News, Elena Schneider from Notice, and Arthur Delaney for HuffPost. A glimmer of good news in the jobs world out today. New jobs numbers. The economy added 172,000 jobs last month. Wendy, that's more than economists had predicted. It's good news. Unemployment rate holding steady at 4.3%. What's behind the numbers?
4: Well, it seems that employers are not as worried as we thought they would be. But the really interesting dynamic undercurrent here is that stocks and bonds and treasuries all fell on the news of this because they are now baking in a Fed interest rate hike, which if we thought Donald Trump was mad last week, I mean, that will send him into orbit. If his newly picked Fed chair ends up overseeing a rate hike because the Fed, with the job market stable, prices going up, they're worried about out of control inflation, so they would raise interest rates to quell that. And if he raises interest rates when Trump was really hoping this would be the guy to drop them, not just hold them steady.
2: And not just hoping. I mean, the sustained campaign against Jerome Powell.
4: Absolutely. And who knows what will happen if Kevin Warsh oversees this. So that's the political dynamic.
2: All right, Kevin Warsh, well, there's the jobs numbers and you have the assignment. We'll be watching. Let's head to California. There were a lot of votes still being counted. By the way, we're many, many days from Tuesday. Votes still being counted in the so-called jungle primary for governor in California. We're going to talk about why it takes so long there. But let's talk about some of the results. Former Democratic Cabinet Secretary Javier Becerra, also former congressman. He looks likely to make it into November's general elections based on projections now. Republican Steve Hilton, who's a former Fox News host and a British Conservative Party advisor. Also Democratic billionaire Tom Steyer contesting over the other spot. Two people advance into the general election. Democratic Governor Gavin Newsom, he's not running again because of term limits. He may run for president. The top two candidates, irrespective of party, as I said, will move on to the runoff in the fall. Arthur, it's been a crowded race. What can you tell us so far about the results that we're seeing? Who's risen to the top of the pack? It looks like Becerra, Hilton, and Steyer.
5: That's right. The race was totally blown up by Eric Swalwell's flaming out. And so Becerra was sort of the next most prominent person who had held elective office, is my understanding. And Tom Steyer is, perennially running for things with his own money. But it's amusing how long it takes for California to count votes. I understand it's from their ballot, mail ballot counting tendencies, but it's just not like this in any other state.
2: And it opens

0: California up to nefarious actors, in this case, the President of the United States, who predictably is using the delay to claim fraud in California where no evidence of fraud exists. I think that's a pattern that we're used to. But why does it take so long, Elena Schneider, in California, and what are the ramifications here?
1: Sure. So California, it takes a long time to count ballots there. And often it's something as an elections or campaign reporter, you realize your night is not ending because California is so much later than us in terms of when the polls close. But it's compounded by the fact that about 80% of Californians mail in their ballot. That's a lot of people who are sending in their ballot. And the law says that mail-in ballots are valid as long as they are posted by Election Day and arrive to county election officials by June 9th. So that's Tuesday, right? So technically, there are still ballots that can come in and need to be counted as of next Tuesday. So we can't really expect probably official results until a week from today.
0: But will projections cover it? Will we have to wait till every last vote
1: is
0: counted?
1: Absolutely. Most of the time, we don't necessarily need projections. But in some of these House races, it could be pretty tight, and that often does happen on Election Day.
0: If this race becomes Becerra Hilton, who have roughly, I think they're roughly both around 26% in California. It's a Democratic state. Is that advantage Becerra just based on the fact that California is blue, Wendy?
2: Yeah. I think, you know, Becerra, if it is Becerra and Hilton in the who advanced to November's election, ultimately I think Becerra will be able to pull it out. That's obviously just a prediction. There's a lot of
0: things
2: that can happen.
0: At least it's his advantage. It's a blue state.
2: It is a blue state. The redistricting has had some impacts on the congressional races, but, you know, Steve Hilton, this is why Trump is crying fraud, right? Because Hilton did advance to the final, probably did, and, you know, may ultimately lose, and that gives him the basis to
0: Well, speaking of congressional races in California, let's talk about one. The 11th Congressional District, it's San Francisco, currently represented by one Nancy Pelosi, who is retiring from Congress after a long career. There's a primary there. Voters chose two candidates to advance, San Francisco Supervisor Connie Chan and State Senator Scott Wiener, both Democrats.
3: We have five more months. We're going to get right back up and go to work. And we're going to continue to build a massive coalition in every neighborhood of the city, every generation, every background, every community in the greatest city on planet Earth.
0: So that's Scott Wiener, a California House candidate in Nancy Pelosi's 11th district seat on Tuesday. Wendy, Connie Chan had Pelosi's endorsement. Who are these two candidates? What are you watching in this race?
1: Well, look, this is a battle over shades of blue, right? This is one of the bluest districts in the country, and it's Nancy Pelosi's home. And so what's going to be fascinating here what was more fascinating before the end of this race was where the progressive vote was going to go. And Connie Chan, who is a progressive city supervisor, was really battling it out with former chief of staff to Alexandra Ocasio-Cortez, Saikat Chakrabarty, who is a tech engineer. He's made a lot of money himself. He sunk $10 million into this race and ultimately could not prevail over Nancy Pelosi's endorsement, which I think says to everyone that at the end of the day, in specific communities and specific districts, endorsements still matter a heck of a lot. And so Connie Chan was able to advance. Scott Wiener is seen as somebody who is more of a moderate Democrat, at least by San Francisco standards. And so now it's going to be really interesting if Connie Chan can sort of rally that progressive base and can prevail over a slightly more moderate Democrat in
0: this
1: race.
0: Well, we're watching interesting primaries all across America for signs of what to watch for in both the Republican and the Democratic parties. Let's talk about Iowa, where State Representative Josh Terek won the state Democratic primary, beating out state legislator Zach Walls. Terek will face off against Republican Representative Ashley Hinson. That's going to be a closely watched race. Terek is a Paralympic gold medalist. He was the choice of establishment Democrats like Senate Majority Leader Chuck Schumer, and Democrats hope that Terek can help them flip control of the Senate. Every single race that's flippable is now under the microscope because it's going to be a close election. Elena, establishment Democrats haven't been having a ton of victories lately. It appears that they got one here. What are you watching for in Iowa? This is Joni Ernst's seat, right? And she's retiring from the Senate.
1: Exactly. So this is an open Senate seat. There's actually an open governor's race in Iowa. So this is the first time that the top of the ticket is wide open since 1968 in Iowa. And Iowa Democrats basically see this as existential to their existence in this state. Trump has won it three times over by successive win margins, and that is really a challenge for them as they try to make themselves relevant in this conversation of whether or not Iowa can still be seen as a purple state. They believe that Josh Turek, he's a state representative from western Iowa, and has this incredibly compelling story. I was out in Cedar Rapids with him in Iowa City, going out and watching him knock doors. And he literally drags his wheelchair upstairs and then hoists himself into his wheelchair to then knock on the door and talk to people. And it's remarkable to see people. It's the first time I've ever actually been out canvassing with a candidate or watching them canvass and seeing people walk out of their doors, out of their homes to come greet a candidate. Part of that's because he's much more recognizable than your average congressional candidate. But I think also because he's got this really compelling story. And that's why Iowa Democrats believe that this is the year of all years in which they can finally flip a statewide.
0: Well, we probe these primaries, as I said, for diagnosing Democrats and Republicans and where their parties are at. And if you stay in Iowa, there's a governor's race. Republicans voters handed Donald Trump a rare primary defeat this week. Zach Lane was, he won, by the way, over Representative Randy Feenstra, who was President Trump's pick, his endorsement. Lane is backed by members of the MAHA movement. Wendy, what do you take away from this loss of a Trump-backed candidate? He's usually successful in Republican primaries,
2: right?
0: Not this time and not in Iowa.
2: Exactly. He just had this string with Bill Cassidy and John Cornyn of getting rid of people he didn't like and elevating the people that he thinks are loyalists. In this case, though, he wasn't actually going after someone. He was just endorsing Randy Feenstra. And I think what's really interesting is that Iowa, which always was kind of a purple swing-ish sort of state until about 10 years ago when Trump showed up, is sort of back in play. I think the farmers, the agricultural community is frustrated. I think there's a lot of Democrats that are frustrated, or Republicans who are frustrated by the cost of living. And I think that is beginning to break through. And we may see that in other states that aren't a retribution campaign.
4: Feenstra is not a Trump temperamental type guy. He's really mild and polite. He's a member of the House of Representatives, and he replaced Steve King, who was incredibly caustic, and that was a factor here.
1: Yeah, and I think this is also important to note that Lon got the endorsement of the MAHA movement, which is the first time that MAHA has really weighed in and flexed their own political muscle. That demonstrates that they have an enormous amount of power in these Republican primaries, and we need to keep an eye on that as sort of a force in these Republican primaries moving forward.
0: That's Elena Schneider of Notice, Arthur Delaney of HuffPost, and Wendy Benjaminson of Bloomberg. Look, during the show, we're getting a lot of emails from listeners who want us to talk about the president's health. He spent some significant time on it last week here on the Roundup. America is talking about it. Just one example. We got this from Dan, who says Trump went to Walter Reed for his third annual physical. He's been slurring. He's been off topic, blatantly nodding off on live television. At what point do Republicans see a catastrophic national security breach coming and thus remove him from office? Why isn't the mainstream media paying the same attention to this that they did to Biden's disastrous debate before the 2024 election? Look, we're just getting a lot of notes in from listeners comparing this to the understandable outrage over Joe Biden's health and his decline while running for president, Arthur.
4: I think it's completely fair for people to want that. There is coverage of Trump. I mean, and you know that you can't trust the information we get from his doctors. A doctor in the past has said his report was dictated by the president. The information they put out most recently omitted, for example, that he had been taking finasteride, a hair loss drug that he'd had in all his previous reports. So what's up with that? Why did you stop saying that? And they just refused to say. He's got those bruises.
0: On his hands.
4: Right. He had the swollen ankles,
0: which the White House said was due to handshaking, and no medical expert I've spoken to, which is several, have said that's a credible explanation.
4: You don't shake the back of somebody's hand. But I mean, other than that, I mean, he does talk off topic. He's always done that, though. It's perhaps worse, but he's in some ways more vigorous than Joe Biden was at this point.
0: Well, one of the parts of this that's evident to everyone is the what appears to be the daytime somnolence, the sleepiness during Oval Office events. I'm sure we'll be hearing from listeners a lot more on this. I wanted to give voice to those listeners because we are getting a lot of requests while we're on the air here, so we wanted to make sure we covered it. But I do want to, before we go for the hour, I want to make sure we check in on the Supreme Court and on Alabama, because the Supreme Court cleared the way for a new map of Alabama's congressional districts, one that effectively eliminates a majority black district. Alabama will swap out its map for a new one that leaves only one majority black district, Elena, when it used to have two. What happened here?
1: Well, look, this is all a part of the fallout from various redistricting battles that we've seen, both on Trump's offensive efforts in order to redo mid-decade redistricting, and now with the Supreme Court essentially gutting what was much of what was left of the Voting Rights Act. And so we're seeing all kinds of southern states try to explore various options in terms of eliminating districts that are majority-minority districts that were once protected by the VRA and are no longer. And we're seeing that now come to fruition in a place like Alabama, where the map was 5-2 with two districts that were majority-minority, and now it's going to be 6-1.
0: All right, before we go, Jim, who asked whether a subsequent administration can reverse the Trump tax return agreement. We had no good answers for you around this table, but we got you. According to PolitiFact, here's the best information. The most likely option, this is PolitiFact now, for challenging the policy would be for a future administration to reverse it. The IRS could seek to void agreements with a showing of fraud or malfeasance or misrepresentation of a material fact. That's according to the Law Tax Center Policy Director Brandon DeBott, a real expert. So there you go.
4: I don't know.
2: So both of us were right.
4: He was just guessing, too.
0: Everybody's right. Well, I want to thank Arthur Delaney for HuffPost, Wendy Benjaminson for Bloomberg, and Elena Schneider for Notice. Thanks, guys. I really appreciate you this hour. We're going to go out, by the way, on the music of the great Peabo Bryson, who died this week. The Grammy-winning singer was nicknamed the Voice of Love. He sang ballads like It's Just a Matter of Time and Disney hits like Beauty and the Beast. Mike Kidd is our sound designer and engineer. Thomas Liu produces our podcast. Chris Castano is our digital editor. And Alexandra Botti is our senior supervising producer. This program comes to you from WAMU, part of American University in Washington, distributed by NPR. I'm Todd Zwillick. Have a great weekend.

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1: No-fault divorce. The 19th Amendment, DEI. A growing right-wing movement believes our society's problems come from feminist advances of the past century. Next in our series, If You Can Keep It, Masculinism. And why it's gained traction in MAGA circles. What masculinism means for U.S. politics. Next time on 1A.
2: 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Thanks so much for being with us this morning. 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
1: Tehran is escalating, and fighting between Israel and Hezbollah is complicating prospects for an ending of the Iran war. Does the president even care? From WAMU and NPR in Washington, this is 1A. I'm Todd Zwillick. Today on the International News Roundup, Iran strikes at Gulf countries, ratcheting up weeks of tit-for-tat attacks with the United States, and regional neighbors once again question U.S. security guarantees, but are relationships changed for good? Hezbollah rejects the latest ceasefire between Israel and Lebanon, and strikes continue across the border. With elections coming in Israel, what support does Benjamin Netanyahu have? And the FIFA World Cup is just days away. There's global excitement for the beautiful game, but of course, there's politics. All that and more coming up after these headlines.
3: Live from NPR News in Washington, I'm Korva Coleman. The World Health Organization and Africa's CDC have launched a plan to respond to the ongoing Ebola outbreak in the center of the African continent. As NPR's Jonathan Lambert reports, they're aiming to raise more than $500 million to fund the plan.
4: It's been 3 weeks since the WHO declared the Ebola outbreak an international health emergency. It's already one of the largest ever and shows no signs of slowing down. WHO Director General Tedros Adhanom Ghebreyesus says the plan focuses on strengthening every stage of the response.
5: Surveillance must lead quickly to testing. Testing must trigger isolation and care. Infection prevention must protect health workers and patients. And community engagement must be continuous, grounded in trust, and responsive to concerns.
4: Officials say the response will cost $518 million through November. So far, they've only gotten pledges of a bit more than half that from countries, NGOs, and philanthropies. Jonathan Lambert, NPR News.
3: Regulators say the United States Postal Service won't run out of cash next year, as had been previously feared. NPR's Hansi Lo Wang reports the updated outlook follows the Postal Service's decision to stop contributing to workers' retirement plans.
6: With people sending a lot less mail compared to decades ago, Postmaster General David Steiner told Congress back in March that the U.S. Postal Service was on track to be out of money and have to stop deliveries within a year. But the acting chair of the Postal Regulatory Commission, Robert Taub, now tells a House Oversight Subcommittee that regulators have suspended requirements for USPS to make around $15 billion in retirement payments over the next few years.
7: The Commission's action offers some breathing room and extends the time before the Postal Service's reported insolvency and the stated crisis of stopping mail delivery to at least another several years. provided the Postal Service makes judicious decisions about its expenditures starting now.
6: USPS is a financial supporter of NPR. Anzi Luong, NPR News.
3: Today, we are remembering our colleagues, award-winning NPR photojournalist David Gilkey and Afghan interpreter for NPR and photojournalist Zabihullah Tamana. They were targeted and killed in Afghanistan, covering the war there 10 years ago today. Gilkey covered a myriad of stories for NPR, including the wars in Iraq and Afghanistan and the devastating 2010 earthquake in Haiti.
8: It's hard, but you can't get caught up in it and become part of it. You still need to maintain your state of mind that you are helping tell this story.
3: David Gilkey cared deeply about sharing the stories of U.S. service members fighting wars far from home and how their lives changed when they returned home. David Gilkey and Zabi Tamana are the only NPR journalists to have been killed in the line of duty. 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
2: With WSHU News, I'm Molly Ingram, in for Shelley Hassman-Kadish. Republicans say New York Democrats are being hypocritical by changing the Empire State's constitution so it can join the national redistricting wars. Lawmakers started the process of amending the state constitution by approving a resolution along party lines this week. The amendment allows for mid-decade redistricting and also repeals the state's prohibition on partisan gerrymandering. Democrats say the changes are needed because Republicans have redrawn maps in GOP-controlled states to help their party in congressional elections. Republican State Senator George Borrello says that's no excuse.
9: You can blame it on whatever injustice you want. This is about rigging the system to stay in power, no matter how harmful your policies have been to the people of New York State, to the quality of life here.
2: The amendment must be approved again by lawmakers in 2027, then go before voters later that year. The state of Connecticut says it's investigating former New Britain Mayor Erin Stewart over her handling of a local charity. WSHU's Davis Donovan reports it's the latest in a string of investigations surrounding the former Republican gubernatorial candidate.
10: The subpoenas come from Attorney General William Tong, along with the Commissioner of the Department of Consumer Protection. They're connected to a charitable fund started by Stewart's father, a former mayor, and usually meant for youth sports programs. They want Stewart to tell them about a checking account connected to the fund, but not overseen by the local New Britain Community Foundation. Stewart dropped out of the gubernatorial race last month amid allegations she used her city expense account for hundreds of thousands of dollars of personal items. She's facing local, state, and federal investigations. She's also now accused of using city money to reimburse her graduate tuition. Davis Donovan, WSHU News.
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2: Game 2 of the NBA Finals is tonight. The Knicks are ahead of the Spurs. They lead the series with one win.
1: I'm Todd Zwillick, and it's the international edition of the 1A News Roundup. We have a busy hour, a great panel. We have news on Iran, on Ukraine, on Greenland, and a lot more. Joining us from Tel Aviv on a reporting trip, Greg Myrie, national security correspondent at NPR. Hi, Greg.
11: Hi, Todd.
1: Great to have you. Nancy Youssef is here, staff writer at The Atlantic, covering national security and the Defense Department. Always great to see you, Nancy.
12: Always great to be here. Thank you.
1: And Josh Keating is at the table as well, senior correspondent at Vox, covering foreign policy and world news, with a focus on the future of international conflict. He's also the author of Invisible Countries, Journeys to the Edge of Nationhood. Josh, great to see you again.
13: Thanks for having me.
1: Well, the panel is here to answer your questions and our questions. What do you want to know about this week in international news? You can email us, 1A@WAMU.org, as always. All right, let's start with the war in Iran. Stalled talks again and new attacks. This week, Iran's Revolutionary Guard Corps launched strikes on Kuwait. Iran fired missiles and drones on U.S. bases in the region and on Kuwait's international airport. The attacks left one person dead. Also this week, the United States military says it disabled a ship headed to an Iranian port. And while the Iranian foreign minister, Abbas Araghchi, says no progress has been made in further negotiations, Secretary of State Marco Rubio had this to say when he was on Capitol Hill speaking to Senator Cory Booker in testimony.
12: Iran has no navy left. They've lost a substantial percentage of their defense industrial base. That Iran has lost a substantial percentage of their missile launchers. And their economy is far worse today, and I mean far worse today, than it was 6 to 9 months ago. And they are looking at hundreds of billions of dollars of reconstruction costs just to get to where they were 6 months ago.
13: Mr. Rubio, you keep telling us how we're winning this war. The president keeps saying...
12: Well, the war's over.
13: Completely annihilated. The war is not over. And yet the American people see how we're losing at the pump, and with their costs?
1: Secretary of State Marco Rubio and Cory Booker on the Hill on Wednesday. So the negotiations on a framework for ending the war are stalled on some familiar issues, Josh Keating, including financial relief for Iran, commitments to restrict the nuclear program. Meanwhile, attacks on Kuwait and Bahrain this week, they have echoes of Iran's tactics earlier in the war, striking airports and infrastructure around the Gulf to put pressure on the United States and Israel. How do these strikes once again signal Iran's willingness to both escalate and also put pressure on Trump, who has shown clearly he wants a way out of this war and hasn't been able to find it?
14: Yeah, I was interested to see that the foreign minister, Araghchi, described the strikes on Kuwait as self-defense strikes, kind of echoing the language used by the U.S. The U.S., of course, has carried out its own strikes on southern Iran. So, we're sort of back in this stalemate. And, you know, Iran has signaled its willingness to attack U.S. targets in the Gulf, to continue imposing costs on the U.S. And despite the economic damage it has sustained, which Rubio mentioned in that clip you played, which is all very real, what this hasn't changed is what Iran sees as fundamental existential issues for the survival of its regime. And that's why they're going to continue to try to impose these costs rather than, agree to a deal they would see as compromising on these core issues.
1: Greg Myrie, meanwhile, attacks like this and on Kuwait and on Bahrain, like we mentioned, have called into question American security guarantees in the region. That's already happened during the prosecution of this war. Is there unity among Gulf countries about what to do next? Are they divided? Are they unified? What's the read there?
15: Yeah, Todd, the war has certainly led to or exposed some differences here. You see Saudi Arabia, Qatar, Oman, they're very much in the diplomacy camp. They want a deal. They want to end the war. They want to get their oil flowing again. Now, the United Arab Emirates, also a major oil exporter, it's much more in on terms of fighting back. It got hit more than any other country, including Israel, by the Iranian attacks during the war. And the Wall Street Journal reported last month that the UAE actually carried out strikes against Iran during the war, which hadn't been known at the time. So clearly there are these lines of division, and they need to be taken very seriously. But more broadly, I mean, Iran has alienated all the Gulf countries to varying degrees, and all these countries are very concerned about a future. The model they've had of stability, predictability, steady oil exports, and is really been thrown up in the air, and they're really worried about a wounded yet emboldened Iran that could lash out at them whenever it likes.
1: All right, Nancy, we are 14 weeks in to a conflict the president said would take no longer than six. The president has repeatedly said that he's on the verge of a deal. He's repeatedly made existential threats against Iran connected to being on the verge of a deal. He has said he has red lines about Iran obtaining a nuclear weapon. Then this week, he said, and this is a quote, "I don't care if negotiations with Iran are over." You wrote this week that, and this is a quote, "Talks have stalled in part because the president keeps aiming for a grand finale." What does that mean? What indications do we have about what he wants?
16: So let's unpack the last iteration of close to a deal not happening, which was roughly 2 weeks ago. Iran put forward that they wanted to reopen the strait in return for economic relief, and that the sort of bigger, heavier issues, its nuclear program, the future of the strait, would be dealt with down the road. And the president appeared to be on board with this, but he took a lot of opposition from Republicans and other Democrats and then proceeded to say he wasn't interested in that. And the reason he took those hits is because that deal doesn't give any U.S. wins. It doesn't meet any of the myriad of objectives the administration has laid out in the war. So the result is we're toggling between the Trump's desire for both these sort of headline-grabbing, wide-reaching deals that matches his initial ambitions in this war, but also a quick resolution. And that's why I think we're going back and forth. I think right now Trump is willing to tolerate the some degree of prolonged instability, which was reflected in that comment, because he believes it preserves leverage towards a larger outcome. You can see that in some of his comments and some of these flare-ups that we're seeing that hasn't been responded to in kind militarily. But the risk is the longer this goes on, the longer these tensions go on, the harder it becomes to contain the economic fallout from the Strait of Hormuz and the risk of unintended escalation.
1: What did you take away from the throwaway remark to CNBC, "I don't care if negotiations are over"? It's just a little remark. What did it say to you about the president's attitude in these negotiations and how much pain for the American people economically he's willing to tolerate?
16: Frankly, that he's willing to stay in the space a little bit longer, that he would rather that than give up something that costs the United States long-term leverage, that the political fallout of being open to something more narrow was so much so that he, for now, doesn't want to give up anything without a major win that comes close to what he was trying to achieve at the start of this conflict.
1: So I want to stay in the region for this news related intimately to the Iran war, and it's the ceasefire in Lebanon. On Thursday, Hezbollah, backed by Iran, rejected a new ceasefire announced the day before between Lebanon and Israel. Israel said it would not withdraw troops from southern Lebanon, undermining President Trump's efforts to halt fighting there and to take away at least one key obstacle to a deal with Iran. This is part of the broader issue with Iran, is the confrontation between Hezbollah and Israel. Now, Greg Myrie, Iran has made ceasefire negotiations in Lebanon a condition for any peace deal, as I mentioned, said it might intervene directly in support of Hezbollah, its proxy. If Israel keeps up or escalates attack there, Hezbollah is not a party to U.S. Brokered agreements. They are launching rockets over the border at northern Israel. You're there in Tel Aviv. What's the latest here? What do we need to know about where this ceasefire in name only actually stands?
15: Yeah, Todd, I'm putting ceasefire here in air quotes,
1: yeah,
15: because nobody seems to be taking it very seriously. I mean, if there's any silver lining, it's we're in a different place than we were at the beginning of the week when Israeli Prime Minister Benjamin Netanyahu was really pushing this as Israeli offensive. I mean, literally a military offensive when there was supposed to be a ceasefire in Lebanon, and calling for airstrikes against Hezbollah offices in Beirut. That prompted a very sharp phone call from President Trump, where he acknowledged, he cursed Netanyahu, called him crazy, but they said they made up. But the point was, then it led to this ceasefire. But Hezbollah saying it's not a ceasefire, it's a call for us to surrender. Hezbollah was not included in the talks. It was between the Israeli and Lebanese governments in Washington. It called on the group to stop firing on Israel and to pull out of southern Lebanon, but it made no mention of Israel pulling out of southern Lebanon. And so Hezbollah said, no way. And the Israelis, the last couple of days, have kept up strikes. They are getting fired upon by Hezbollah as well. And this is really the place where Israel and Hezbollah always get stuck. They start shooting across the border, as they did in early March. Israel goes into southern Lebanon, it says, because it has to drive Hezbollah back and keep them out of the range of hitting communities in northern Israel. Then Hezbollah says it won't stop attacking because the Israeli troops are in Lebanon, and Israel says it can't leave because Hezbollah is attacking.
1: Well,
15: and so we're really just kind of in this death loop that we've been stuck in so many times
1: yeah.
15: before, and small little prospect for a real ceasefire.
17: Let's just hear from the president briefly on what he thinks a ceasefire in this region actually means.
18: Pretty much the way it is, it's a different part of the world. You know, I'd say in that part of the world, ceasefire is when you're shooting in a more moderate manner.
17: Shooting in a more moderate manner, an assessment from the commander-in-chief there. We're going to talk a little bit more about Lebanon, Hezbollah in Israel after a break, but we'll take a pause. Greg Myrie is here, correspondent at NPR, Nancy Youssef from The Atlantic, and Josh Keating, senior correspondent at Vox. I'm Todd Zwillick. 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
1: The relationship between the U.S. and German governments has grown fraught under the Trump administration. 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
7: Welcome back. It's the International News Roundup here on 1A. Greg Myrie is here, national security reporter at NPR, Nancy Youssef, staff writer at The Atlantic, and Josh Keating, senior correspondent at Vox. We were talking about the United States, Israel, and Iran in the Persian Gulf, in northern Israel and southern Lebanon before the break. I want to bring it back to Washington just for a moment, Josh Keating. This week, the House has been voting over and over and over again on war resolutions to rebuke the president on the war in Iran. They've gotten closer and closer and closer. And then this week, the scales tipped. Enough Republicans in the House voted essentially to stop the war. What is that really about? Does it have teeth? And what does it say about the attitude of Republicans toward this war now?
8: Well, you know, I'd say the kind of savvy political answer is no. I mean, even if this passes the Senate, it's still like unclear if Congress even has the authority to sort of cut off support for this, or if Trump will simply continue prosecuting this, you know, what he calls this little detour into Iran. But, you know, I mean, I'd say that in itself is significant. I mean, the fact that, you know, the branch of government that's supposed to be the one to declare war, you know, is sort of on the verge of declaring this conflict illegitimate, and all of our attitudes are to kind of shrug and say it doesn't matter. I think that is telling about where we are in terms of, you know, civilian or congressional oversight over the president's use of force.
7: Well, Greg Myrie mentioned in passing a few moments ago a confrontation between Donald Trump and Benjamin Netanyahu over the phone this week. Here's what the president had to say about reports that he had a curse-laden call with Benjamin Netanyahu.
9: I wouldn't say angry. I was a little bit perturbed at his constantly fighting with Lebanon. You know, at some point I said, BB, we got to stop this. We got to stop it. But I have a very good relationship. We've done well together. He always says.
7: I think the president did acknowledge that he called Netanyahu crazy in that call. Netanyahu laughed off any suggestion that tensions with his American ally are an issue on CNBC.
10: So we have common goals. Sometimes we have, as in the best of families, you have these tactical disagreements, we always find a way to work them out, and we do so as great friends. We can disagree in the morning, and by the afternoon, we have common action.
7: Greg Myrie, I don't know I mean, Israel's continued action in southern Lebanon seems to be driving a wedge into this negotiation and making a settlement with Iran, the kind of grand bargain that Nancy Youssef discusses, harder and harder. So, yes, they're both smoothing this over. What does the confrontation over the phone say to you about the interests and objectives of Israel and the United States and whether they are diverging here?
11: Yeah, well, Iran has certainly learned that it can drive a wedge between Trump and Netanyahu simply by saying we're going to stop negotiating with the U.S. on an Iran deal if Israel doesn't stop attacking in Lebanon. And so that creates friction right there. And while Trump and Netanyahu coordinated very closely when the Iran war began 3 months ago and they shared the broad goals of toppling the regime, destroying its nuclear program, we've gotten to a point where, as we look at it more at a narrower, more granular level, we see these differences. Trump clearly would like to make a deal with Iran to end the war. Netanyahu clearly wants to keep hitting Iran and put as much military pressure on Iran as he can. Trump seems to be willing to settle for some sort of deal on highly enriched uranium that would still be negotiated. Netanyahu says, no, we need to completely wipe out the nuclear program. Trump at the beginning of the war talked a lot about Iran's missile program, much less now. Netanyahu, the missile program is a huge deal for Israel because Israel was getting hit daily with Iranian missiles during the war.
7: And so, Greg, both of these men have elections coming, and Netanyahu's maybe a little bit more urgent even. He hasn't delivered on his promise to destroy Hamas in Gaza. His plans for regime change in Iran, as you describe, Hezbollah attacks also continue in the north of Israel. What kind of domestic pressure is Netanyahu under in Israel right now? What's the view from Tel Aviv where you are?
11: Yeah, well, next week, the Israeli parliament is expected to dissolve itself and set a date for elections. So Netanyahu's coalition would then crumble, and then it looks like there'd be an election in September or October. They poll constantly here. Netanyahu is Likud party, would look to be very competitive, but there's no clear favorite. So literally within a week, we could be looking at Israeli elections at a moment when Israel has troops in Gaza, in southern Lebanon, in Syria, and has just fought over in the skies over Iran as well.
7: Meanwhile, another front that's not to be forgotten. This week, renewed Israeli strikes in Gaza. The Israeli military says Hamas operatives were killed in strikes on Gaza City. Israel strikes killed at least 11 Palestinians, according to reports, including women and children. Dozens more wounded there. Nancy Youssef, it's been months since President Trump announced his plans for a peace process in Gaza, more than 4 months since he convened the Board of Peace to implement and pay for that grand plan. What's the status of that plan and the board and renewal, rebuilding something in Gaza?
12: Well, the board's ambitions are far, far, far bigger than its impact so far, very simply. I mean, this is something that really had such wide-ranging goals as reconstruction, outside financing, Arab participation, disarming of Hamas. And we haven't seen much of any of that. And in fact, Secretary of State Rubio, who is a member of the Board of Peace and Secretary of State, couldn't name the point of contact that the Hill should refer to find out more details about it. He had to get back to them. And so I think that says something about where this Board of Peace is. I think the troubling part of it is that we heard this from the board's own envoy to the UN a couple weeks ago, is that it risks Gaza becoming permanently divided because the ceasefire implementation is broken down and the steps towards rebuilding aren't really there. So I think that's a long-term fear. But in the short term, you have all this money that was promised, all these ambitions, and they aren't happening. And meanwhile, we're seeing not only strikes continue inside Gaza, but Hamas come back and say, we're not going to disarm as long as those strikes happen. So,
7: and that disorder creates a vacuum, and tyranny loves a vacuum. Hamas loves a vacuum.
12: Well, not only that, I think you could see other groups form, and we so often talk about Hamas, but there's real resentment inside of Gaza, as you can imagine, towards Hamas. What happens if you have a whole generation now growing up in tent cities and this kind of instability? What kinds of groups form out of it? I think it's not just Hamas we have to think about, but sort of outreaches from that because of this entrenched position that the Palestinians in Gaza find themselves in and the lack of a clear pathway towards some kind of resolution.
7: Well, another facet of the confrontation with Iran, Iranian-backed militias, this time in Iraq. Two of Iraq's most powerful Iranian-backed militias said they would begin handing over their weapons to Iraqi authorities this week. The government there has been trying to rein in these militias. They're supposed to be under government command. In reality, they operate independently, and we saw this back in the Iraq War, the experience with Iranian-backed militias in places like Sadr City and many other places. Nancy, what can you tell us about these militias, why, how they operate, how they're run, and why they seem to be a little bit more conciliatory, at least now?
12: So you'll remember one of the many goals outlined at the start of this war was reducing the impact of Iranian-backed proxies across the Middle East. We saw Israel launching attacks on Gaza, on Hamas, which is one. We saw the U.S. launching them on the Houthis in Yemen, and then, of course, on Hezbollah in Lebanon. The Iraqi-backed proxies have actually taken the least amount of sort of attacks throughout this conflict. However, there is a calculation that's happening, a recalculation that's happening, I think, both by the government inside Baghdad and by the Iranian militias, Iranian-backed militias themselves. I think the government is trying to take back sovereignty over these groups that have, yes, technically operated independently, but also operated within government and have presented problems throughout. And I also think that these groups are reassessing how they will relate with Tehran going forward. How advantageous is it versus an impediment to them? While we've seen these groups come forward, I think we should note that Kataib Hezbollah, which is the biggest of them, has not. And so this is a starting point and one of the most assertive moves we've seen by the government, but it does not mark the end of the militias inside of Iraq.
7: Josh Keating, we view this through 20 years of look back to the Iraq War and the operation of Iranian-backed. There were plenty of Sunni-backed militias in Iraq. Also, we look back over the prosecution of that war. Does it say what Nancy describing? Does it say something good about the health of Iraqi central authority now that they've kept the lid on these militias while the rest of the region is at war with Iran?
8: I mean, I do think it says something about that, but it also just the extent to. I mean, I think it tells us something about just how formidable a deterrent these militias really are. I mean, I think, you know, for years it's been one of the factors we talked about when there was a potential war with Iran was the idea that there would be, you know, throughout the region these reprisals by Iranian-backed militia groups. And it's been probably less than anticipated in many cases. And, you know, many of these groups were somewhat weakened by Israeli reprisals after October 7th. One factor I'm watching is we haven't seen much activity by the Houthis. And, you know, the Iranian government put out a statement last week threatening to, you know, that saying that the next phase of their retaliation was closing the Bab el-Mandeb, the strait, going into the Red Sea, which people may remember from the Israel-Gaza war. So
7: we're talking, you know, Yemen now.
8: We're talking about Yemen now. Like that could be potential another way that we could see sort of regional, international escalation of this conflict.
7: That's Josh Keating of Vox. Nancy Youssef of The Atlantic is here, and also Greg Myrie joining us from Tel Aviv with NPR. We're going to talk about the latest in the war in Ukraine, as we do almost every week. But first, let's make a stop in central Kenya, the town of Nanyuki. On Monday and Tuesday, hundreds of people protested the construction of a new quarantine center in that town on the grounds of a Kenyan military base. It was reportedly meant to serve quarantined U.S. citizens exposed to Ebola that spread in the Democratic Republic of Congo and in Uganda. People burned trash in the streets, confronted military patrols. The message from protesters, don't bring them or the virus. here. Now, Kenya's doctors' union also protested the agreement between the United States and Kenyan government to bring quarantined Americans to Nanyuki. Secretary of State Marco Rubio said the deal included $13 million for Kenya's Ebola preparedness efforts, but that's a fraction of the $500 million that USAID had committed per year to Kenya this decade before the Trump administration shuttered that agency. In 2025, the Trump administration said the 50-bed center for U.S. citizens was supposed to open today on Friday, but late last week, the Kenyan High Court halted that agreement in the face of a legal challenge. So that's where that stands on the front lines of Ebola in Kenya, U.S. citizens and local protests, and just a shade of funding to help prevent Ebola spread in Kenya compared to what was available through USAID. Now, let's, as promised, move on to Russia's war in Ukraine. On Wednesday, Ukraine struck a major oil terminal in Russian President Vladimir Putin's hometown. That's St. Petersburg. It was just 10 miles away from where Putin was just about to kick off his annual economic conference that's meant to help attract foreign investments into Russia. A massive black cloud rose above the skyline there. Flights were delayed. They were diverted. Russian authorities cut cell and internet service to try to prevent drone attacks. It was not a great optical start to what some people call Putin's Davos conference for international investment. Ukrainian President Volodymyr Zelensky defended the strike.
13: Honestly, I don't follow it. I don't have an app that tells me where Putin is going and on what day. We are responding to attacks on Ukraine. I believe these are justified strikes.
7: Greg Myrie, what's the significance of striking this particular city, St. Petersburg, at this particular time?
11: Well, I think it's both symbolic and substantive. Symbolic, as you noted, because it was the kickoff of this big economic conference that Putin has every year in St. Petersburg. It's his hometown. So all the pictures were coming out of delegates walking into the conference center, and in the background, you could still see the big plumes of black smoke. Now, it's also substantive because these are some of Russia's biggest oil exporting centers, and Ukraine has been hitting it repeatedly, and the damage is real. Now, sometimes it's a little hard to tell. You see these big plumes of black smoke. Sometimes the Russians can patch those up pretty quickly, and the visual looks worse than it actually is. But they've been doing this all around the country, and in some places it is causing sustained damage to Russia's oil industry. Zelensky likes to call them Ukraine's sanctions against Russia, kind of mocking what he says are the kind of weak Western sanctions against Russia. And it has hampered Russia's oil exports at a time when oil prices have been high, and Russia certainly hopes to be gaining more revenue from oil exports. And it has from the oil it can export. But it is suffering problems because of these Ukrainian strikes, which are a very regular thing now.
7: Nancy Youssef, 680 miles inside Russian territory, or at least 680 miles from the border with Ukraine. That's where this strike took place. What does it say about Ukraine's capacity to hit targets deep inside Russia and the message it sends to Putin while he worries about the war and his economy?
12: Well, I think these strikes reflect a broader shift in the war that is possible because Ukraine has developed a much more sophisticated long-range strike capability than Russia anticipated at the start of this war. Ukraine can't always match Russia artillery for artillery on the front lines. And so it's increasingly pursuing this strategy of deep strikes aimed at Russia's economy, its military industry, its energy infrastructure, as Greg was outlining, and ultimately public morale. So why is that important? Two reasons, I would argue. One, it really makes it harder for the Kremlin to argue that this is not affecting everyday Russians. It makes it harder for them to insulate the war from everyday Russians. And secondly, it forces Russia to stretch out its air defense along its vast geography to not only protect its energy facilities, its logistics hubs, its military infrastructure, all very, very far from Ukraine. So I think for those two reasons, it has proven to be an effective military strategy.
7: Josh Keating, I know there's no very brief answer to this question, but we can try for one. What is the state of Putin's economy now?
8: I mean, the economy is, well, there was a hope in Russia, I think, that they would benefit from the increase in oil prices caused by the closure of the Strait of Hormuz. But I think that, Ukrainian strikes have wiped out about 40% of that export capacity, so it hasn't benefited them as much as they'd hoped. Meanwhile, inflation is continuing to rise, and the sort of long-term impact of sanctions is starting to bite, so they're in pretty dire straits.
7: We're going to take a quick break here. More on Russia, Ukraine, and Europe, and more on Greenland, Trumpian designs on Denmark's territory. There's conversation has started again. Josh Keating is here with Vox, Nancy Youssef with The Atlantic, and Greg Murray from NPR. I'm Todd Zwillick. 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

0: Death Cab for Cutie frontman Ben Gibbard was working on the band's latest project while going through a divorce, but he says he didn't want to write from a place of anger.
1: It was far more interesting to just sit with the fallout of it and write about it from a place of trying to make some sense of it for myself.
0: That conversation about their new album, I Built You a Tower, on All Things Considered from NPR News. I just stare into the
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3: I'm Scott Tong. Another Supreme Court decision day. 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And an update on a famous pair of bald eagles in D.C.
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6: 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And from Albertus.

0: 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Thank you. And from Albertus Magnus, where the next chapter starts now. 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
1: Russian attacks deep inside Ukraine. More than 600 drones, 73 missiles on Monday night into Tuesday. Ukrainian authorities say more than 20 people were killed by Russian attacks. Meanwhile, Ukraine says it's running low on air defense missiles. President Zelensky is asking for American help. He sent a letter to the White House last week warning that American military supplies are not keeping up with these Russian attacks. U.S. Defense Secretary Pete Hegseth was talking to reporters this week and answered a question on that letter over the weekend.
2: We're changing the way we make all those types of important munitions to ensure that our companies are delivering not just a little bit more, but a lot of bit more across the spectrum. And where we can help Ukraine, we have. Where we can enable Europe to do more, we have. And I'm encouraged by the European commitment. If you look at the amount of money that's been spent, Europe has stepped up and Ukraine has been just as, if not more, effective in the process. So we want them to be able to defend, and we'll find a way to make sure we can help them.
1: Now some facts. President Trump has not approved any new direct military aid for Ukraine since taking office. The Kiel Institute for the World Economy says U.S. military aid to Ukraine fell by 99% in 2025. Nancy Youssef, on Thursday, the House passed new Ukraine aid over the objections of the White House, the president, and Republican leaders. Are there any chances of this bill passing? But maybe more importantly, what does it say about how Republican national security hawks are feeling about this war versus how Republican leaders are feeling?
3: I think the president ultimately veto it. So in terms of passing, it feels unlikely right now. But broadly, I think they are saying that we want to continue to support Ukraine, that we don't embrace the administration's decision to so forcefully walk away from providing Ukraine key military support. And I think it's interesting that the Secretary of Defense made those remarks after Ukraine had been so successful in striking inside Russia. The problem is he didn't offer specifics in terms of what that aid would look like. But I think based on the statistic you were reading earlier and the lack of munitions that are available, frankly, for the United States to provide, I think what we can foresee, best case scenario, is a more limited and conditional kind of support going to Ukraine from the United States, both because I don't think the United States wants to be seen as abandoning Ukraine outright, particularly amid this political pressure, but also because of its limited capacity in terms of what it could provide, that we're not going to return to sort of Biden-level support, perhaps something short of that.
1: We got this question from Dave in Silver Spring, Maryland. Dave says, Russian forces are killing civilians individually using drones. They've murdered thousands. Why not question all security officials and Rubio about the consistent support the administration has shown for Putin and Russia despite these actions? Josh Keating, any thoughts about Dave's email there?
4: I think there has been significant questioning of Trump's stance on the Ukraine war in general. I mean, at this point, I mean, I think what we're seeing is Russia kind of failing to advance in this war. There was one estimate that they, in May, they had, took less territory than they have since October of 2023. And I think that's a big reason why, just the Ukrainian use of drones on the battlefield is making it so much harder for them to take territory. And I think that's one reason they're resorting to, heavier use of these aerial attacks on Ukrainian cities, which means the death of a lot more Ukrainian citizens.
1: Greg Myrie, what did you see when you saw reports of the Republican-controlled House voting for billions of dollars of new aid in Ukraine against the wishes of the president?
5: Yeah, it was interesting to see. I believe it was 18 House Republicans voted for the aid, knowing that that's something Trump is not in favor of. That support has actually been there throughout the war among Democrats and a fair number of Republicans. In the Senate, they always talk about having 80 or more votes. They just can't get a vote on it. So that support is there, and it's really Trump and his administration that have prevented it. And the U.S. is providing just very limited support at this stage, some intelligence support, stuff like that, a little of that.

0: aid that was passed 2 years ago is still trickling in, but there's this real shortage of air defense missiles that Ukraine desperately needs. Europe is helping a little bit, but it's really only the U.S. that could give Ukraine what it needs. And then the U.S. seems to be a little short after the war in Iran, or now that we're at a ceasefire in the war with Iran.
1: Well, earlier in the hour, I mentioned to you the name Greenland, and that's a name we haven't heard in a long, long time. Greenland is back. The president's fixation 5 months ago with taking territory for the United States seems to be back. During his congressional testimony on Wednesday, Marco Rubio, the Secretary of State, said talks were underway with the government of Greenland and with Denmark after Representative Sarah McBride of Delaware asked if Rubio was aware that Greenland was part of Denmark. The Secretary of State said, for now. And that remark woke up a lot of people in Europe. Newly formed Danish government under returning Prime Minister Mette Frederiksen made resistance against a U.S. takeover of Greenland one of its priorities in that election. And the new government's coalition, their coalition agreement said it would stand firm on the kingdom's sovereignty. So Denmark is a key American ally, Nancy Youssef. Get us up to speed. After NATO Secretary General Mark Rutte negotiated sort of a climb down over the winter with Donald Trump and his demands for Greenland, what have the United States, Greenland, and Denmark been up to behind the scenes?
2: So those initial comments by the president really rattled the alliance, the NATO alliance, and how NATO partners looked at the United States. The prospect of having to defend a NATO partner from the United States was really on the table earlier this year. The talks up until Rubio's comments had shifted away from that kind of threat to take over territory to something a little bit more practical about how the U.S. could expand its military and surveillance capability in the face of competition in the Arctic with Russia and China.
1: And also missile defense, right?
2: That's right. Yeah. So much more pragmatic and less bombastic. So we've moved slightly from a sovereignty to dispute to strategic planning. But I think that kind of comment sort of reignited fears among the Danish government and among residents of Greenland that the United States was ultimately still in pursuit of territorial gains. And so it didn't help, and I think it makes it harder to reach these more pragmatic negotiations over how military basing could provide security for the United States and for its NATO partners.
1: Greg Myrie, what's your read on this? I mean, on the one hand, there's a step down. Well, it's about missile defense, surveillance, being able to patrol the Arctic. Denmark and Greenland have said all along, if the United States wants more bases, you can have more bases. We've had this agreement for decades. That's fine. No drama. And then the Secretary of State makes remarks like about Greenland's sovereignty for now. What is this?
0: Yeah, interesting that he brought that up again. I mean, he was asked about it, but that he just sort of raised the issue by just adding those two words, for now. I still think the most likely scenario would be some sort of update of this 1951 agreement that allowed the U.S. to have, I think, roughly around 10 bases during the Cold War and could put more there if it wanted. You know, Denmark and Greenland have not opposed that in any way and announced they would be open to it unless the U.S. has just alienated them to such a degree with the threats. So it with so many other things, foreign issues on the burner, it's just hard to imagine the U.S. really wants to pick a fight here. I'm not going to try to predict it, but it just seems like, yes, if they really think this is critical, the U.S. thinks this is critical to update missile bases or early warning systems, they could do it.
1: Yeah, I mean, again, Denmark has said all along, that's fine. More bases, more patrols, more surveillance, even missile defense. We can talk about it, not this takeover language. Right, Greg?
0: Oh, absolutely. The bases were there. You would literally be going back to something that resembled the Cold War era when you had all these bases along the coast, the western coast of Greenland. And, that's for the all, really just for the asking. There's no need to fight over something when Denmark and Greenland seem quite amenable to it.
1: No need to fight indeed. Well, before the hour is out, we're going to talk about the World Cup and worldwide implications. Before we get there, I want to check in just quickly on India and Venezuela, because Venezuela's acting president, Delcy Rodriguez, she met with Prime Minister Narendra Modi on Thursday. And the topic, well, you guessed it, oil, more oil for India. India has increased its imports of Venezuelan oil so much recently that the country has become India's third largest supplier. Josh Keating, what's going on here? Why the interest in the world's largest country, India, in Venezuelan oil?
3: Well, India is also the second largest purchaser of Venezuelan oil now after the United States. I mean, this was the case before. They were a large purchaser of Venezuelan oil before, you know, sanctions went into place. Now that, we have the Hormuz situation, India has been threatened with tariffs over its purchase on Russian oil. So it makes sense that they would turn to Venezuela both to meet their domestic needs and as a way of sort of playing ball with the Trump administration and indicating that they're on board with this priority. And it also should be said they have the sort of refineries in India that make them one of the few countries that can actually process the sort of heavy sulfuric acid that Venezuela.
1: Yeah, they don't have light sweet crude there.
3: And
1: they
3: turn
1: have
3: it into
1: loopy
3: jet
1: oil.
3: Yeah. But India has the sort of refineries that position them well. They're one of the few countries that can actually use that oil and turn it into the sort of jet fuel that the world is very much going to need this summer.
1: Well, I promised we would talk about the World Cup before the hour is out. Nancy Youssef, I don't know if you have any deep soccer analysis for us. We don't.
2: I might.
1: You might?
2: I might.
1: Well, I know you have political analysis, so let's stick with that for the hour. The World Cup always comes with political repercussions. Yes, we focus and we should on what happens on the field. But the World Cup begins next Thursday. It's 39 days of matches across 16 stadiums in the United States, in Canada, in Mexico. Mexico plays South Africa in Mexico City. But politics are at play here. It's been an ongoing question if teams can play mass matches. The team from Iran, will they play in the United States? Will they get visas to play in the United States? Iran's team has relocated its practice facility into Mexico. So when it comes to soccer, gang, you can give soccer analysis if you want to, but I'm really here for your international political analysis. Everybody's focused on the Iranian team. They've qualified. They don't want to play in the United States. You can understand why. They've already relocated for visa and security considerations. Greg Myrie, as you watch the action on the field, what are you watching for in the backdrop here?
0: Yeah, Todd, I always like to get past all these pre-event stories about security and outrageous ticket prices and that side of things. I'm really looking for a good underdog story, a team that really jumps out that has not necessarily expected to do so. The home team almost always gets a big boost in the World Cup. So the U.S. might surprise some people and do better than expected. Japan and Ecuador seem to be countries that could be sleepers and could bring some upset. So I've had more than my fill of talking about the politics of the World Cup. I'm a soccer fan once every 4 years, and so I do want to see it, and I do want to see an underdog come in and surprise some of the big boys.
3: Yeah, so I mean, I'd say as a political analyst, I'm of course interested in what happens with Iran. It's pretty unprecedented to have a country, you know, playing on the territory of a country it's at war with. As a sports fan, I'm interested to see, you know, what's probably Leo Messi's last World Cup
1: for Argentina.
3: And as a New Yorker who went to a game back in 1994, the last time it was in the U.S., I'm interested to see if European fans are really going to walk from Manhattan to the Meadowlands to get around the $150 train prices.
1: On New Jersey Transit.
3: That's a pretty epic journey that I'm curious to see if anyone actually undertakes.
1: And all of the analysis that you can attend a game in Philadelphia from New York, possibly more cheaply than you can attend a game across the Hudson in the Meadowlands. That's for another program. Nancy Youssef, you whetted my appetite. You have some soccer analysis, or take it where you want to.
2: Well, I mean, I'm optimistic in terms of the politics, because it is such a great unifier across the globe. I mean, I've been overseas and been here for World Cups, and I just love how it brings communities together. It brings my own house together. It's the one sport that both kids will watch. And so, and the fact that we have more teams this year, as Greg was noting, that there's an opportunity for Cinderella stories. So I'm hoping that this offers an opportunity for a little cooling down of tensions and a really one of these few opportunities for truly global experience.
1: We have just a quick moment before we have to go. Let's just get a read into your reporters' notebooks, what stories you're watching, what big story you're watching for the coming week. We have a time for just a thought from each of you. So, Greg Meyer, you go first. What's in your notebook?
0: Yeah, I mentioned it earlier, the possibility of the Israeli parliament dissolving and elections being set for September and October. This would be the first election in Israel since the Hamas attacks in October 23. It'd be very interesting to see if it has moved the needle at all politically. It may not. Israel has these always very difficult elections where no party ever wins an outright majority.
1: Josh Keating, how about you?
3: Well, you played the clip from Kenya earlier. Kenya has also seen fuel price riots in recent weeks, as have two other countries in Africa. So I'm watching the sort of impact of these commodity, both food and fuel prices, on civil unrest and political instability around the world.
1: Nancy Yusuf.
2: Xi Jinping will be in Pyongyang for the first time.
1: According to North Korea.
2: That's right, since 2019. And I'm, given the cooperation that we've seen with Russia, I'm really curious what comes of those talks.
1: I want to thank Nancy Yusuf, staff writer at The Atlantic, covering national security and the Department of Defense, Josh Keating from Vox, and Greg Myrie, national security correspondent at NPR, who joined us all the way from Tel Aviv today. We appreciate your analysis on politics, on world geopolitics, and yes, on World Cup soccer. Everyone, thanks for being here. Mike Kidd is our sound designer and engineer. Aileen Humphreys is our senior producer and editor of 1A On Demand. And Maya Garg is our senior managing producer. This program comes to you from WAMU, part of American University in Washington, distributed by NPR. I'm Todd Zwillick. Have a great weekend. This is 1A.

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4: From NPR and WBUR Boston, I'm Anthony Brooks.
5: And I'm Scott Tong. This is Here and Now. Coming up, President Trump and Prime Minister Netanyahu appear divided and had it in the war with Iran. But Israel's UN ambassador says the relationship is still strong.
6: President Trump, he has a very colorful language, but at the end of the day, he's a friend of Israel, and we appreciate his leadership.
4: Also, it took all night, but the Senate finally gave President Trump everything he wanted to fund his immigration and deportation crackdown for the rest of his term.
5: And China's continuing oppression of Uyghur ethnic minorities.
7: We've seen huge amounts of cultural knowledge destroyed, you know, like all of the books from Xinjiang Library, which was famous for its Uyghur language collection.
5: Coming up here and now.
4: The news is first.
8: Live from NPR News, I'm Lakshmi Singh. The U.S. economy is coming off a surprisingly strong month in job growth. The Labor Department reports that employers added 172,000 jobs in May, about double what was initially projected. The unemployment rate was steady at 4.3%. In the wake of today's numbers and higher inflation, the Fed may continue to resist lowering interest rates. Well, after months of trying, Senate Republicans have advanced funding for President Trump's immigration enforcement agenda. The $70 billion is enough to last for the rest of Trump's time in the White House. The vote was not without drama, though, as a bipartisan group of lawmakers tried but failed to block the president's anti-weaponization fund. Here's NPR's Eric McDaniel.
9: At one point, Republicans thought this could be a straightforward party-line process. Then President Trump launched the nearly $2 billion pot of taxpayer money that could be used to make payouts to, among others, January 6th insurrectionists. That complicated the path to passage. Lawmakers of both parties were upset, and the fund was the target of multiple amendment votes during the all-day debate on this package. Now the deal heads to the House, which is expected to take up the legislation and send it to the president's desk before leaving town this weekend. Eric McDaniel, NPR News, The Capitol.
8: Some Republicans in Congress have been pushing back on President Trump's choice of Bill Pulte to serve as acting director of national intelligence. NPR's Frank Ordonez says Trump's DNI choice and his support for an anti-weaponization fund are sparking stepped-up GOP criticism.
10: Critics argue that the president's pushing the envelope too far, but more likely it all comes down to the political calendar. John McHenry, a veteran Republican strategist, says Republicans are looking ahead to the midterms.
11: We are largely through the primaries, where the president can do the most damage to people who cross him within his own party, and moving on to the general, where I think some people either feel a little bit more vulnerable or feel like they need to, you know, in a year that doesn't look great for Republicans right now, want to establish their own record.
10: But he says it'd be wrong to call the president a lame duck, noting that Trump has been counted out several times before, only to wield his influence again. Franco Ordonez, NPR News.
8: The American artificial intelligence company Anthropic wants the globe to hit pause on the technology's development. The maker of the Claude chatbot says there needs to be a brake pedal on the system to protect humanity. AI expert and Humanology.ai founder Scott Spira raises concerns about a technology that advances on its own without human intervention.
12: If the AI doesn't have a moral compass built in, then how do we know how that AI is going to treat us? Nobody knows this yet.
8: Anthropic is suggesting the pause while also planning to take the company public. You're listening to NPR News.
2: With WSHU News, I'm Molly Ingram, in for Shelley Hassman-Kadish. Republicans say New York Democrats are being hypocritical by changing the Empire State's constitution so it can join the national redistricting wars. Lawmakers started the process of amending the state constitution by approving a resolution along party lines this week. The amendment allows for mid-decade redistricting and also repeals the state's prohibition on partisan gerrymandering. Democrats say the changes are needed because Republicans have redrawn maps in GOP-controlled states to help their party in congressional elections. Republican State Senator George Borrello says that's no excuse.
13: You can blame it on whatever injustice you want. This is about rigging the system to stay in power, no matter how harmful your policies have been to the people of New York State, to the quality of life here.
2: The amendment must be approved again by lawmakers in 2027, then go before voters later that year. The city of Bridgeport will pay $1.78 million to two families that filed police misconduct lawsuits, WSHU's Ava Keough reports.
14: The city will pay $1.75 million to the family of Jonathan Mark Lewis Bell, who was shot to death by Bridgeport police officers following a car chase in 2024. He was unarmed. The other $30,000 will go to the family of Lauren Smithfield. Bridgeport police failed to investigate and notify the family of her death in a timely manner in 2021. The Bridgeport Council voted Monday to approve both settlements. The city mandated an independent investigation for the Bell settlement, which concluded the three police officers involved violated multiple department policies. Smithfield's family filed a $30 million lawsuit, which alleged officers failed to investigate her death and notify the family promptly. They claimed it was because she was a black woman. Ava Keough, WSHU News.
2: Major renovations at the Babylon train station are mostly complete. Work began in 2024 to build new elevators, escalators, canopies, and more. The Babylon train station is one of the busiest in the Long Island Railroad network.
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4: I'm Anthony Brooks in Boston. It's Here and Now. It took all night, but early this morning, the Senate approved a $70 billion bill to fund President Trump's immigration enforcement agenda. The mammoth spending bill would fund two Homeland Security agencies, ICE and Customs and Border Protection, through the end of Trump's term as president. The bill now heads to the House. John Sandwick served as acting director for ICE between 2013 and 2014. He's been critical of the administration's sweeping immigration deportation policies. He joins us now. John, welcome. Good to have you.
16: Thanks for having me.
4: So in the end, Republicans gave President Trump what he wanted, but not without some pushback from within his own party, and we'll get to that in a moment. But first, what's your takeaway from last night's marathon vote on this spending bill?
16: Well, this is a striking bill just in terms of the scope. I mean, this is going to provide truly record amounts of funding for immigration enforcement in a way that we've never seen in the United States. It's going to allow the administration to continue to build out this architecture of an immigration enforcement apparatus, just meaning the sheer number of ICE agents that will be now able to be hired, the sheer number of detention beds. Unlike anything we've ever seen in the U.S., historically ICE has been funded to deport 300,000 to 400,000 people annually. This is going to be able to pump that up to well over 1 million. And most importantly, this infrastructure is going to last beyond the Trump administration. So we're going to, any future president that's elected and takes office in 29 is going to inherit this massive immigration enforcement apparatus that's going to continue to, you know, just increase the number of deportations this country executes on an annual basis.
4: Got it. So as we mentioned, you've been a critic of the administration's aggressive immigration tactics. It sounds like you're saying that with this kind of money pumped into the system, this is just going to allow these policies to continue almost on steroids, it sounds like you're saying.
16: Certainly the mass deportation policy. And I'll give credit here. I do think that under Secretary Mullen, we've seen a subtle shift in the tactics of how they're executing this mass deportation. A lot less of those confrontational tactics we saw in Minneapolis that resulted in those, you know, violent confrontations with protesters and ultimately led to the death of two American citizens. But certainly in terms of this idea of, hey, we want to deport, you know, increase and reprioritize immigration enforcement to levels where what you're going to see as a result of this is mass deportation of individuals without criminal histories. I think just in the near term, though, Anthony, if I may quickly, is what also strikes me about this is it really eliminates a lot of this congressional oversight that is built into the normal budgetary system. And what Congress did here is they've funded ICE through the Trump administration. So basically kind of compressing what would normally be 3 years of appropriations. And I can't emphasize enough is when you're at ICE, when you're working there at ICE, that need to go up every year and submit a budget request and justify that budget request influences how you operate as an agency and gives Congress tremendous power. I mean, when they pass these budgets, they typically put a lot of requirements in that restrict how you can spend this money. And so one other thing that strikes me, again, is something we've seen consistently through the Trump administration, and that's really an erosion of that congressional power and those checks and balances that limited executive authority. But Congress, again, by passing this three-year money, really freed up the department to act without that kind of critical oversight role that Congress normally, you know, plays.
4: Well, let me ask you about at least some pushback from some Republicans. So this big bill was endangered last month after the Trump administration wanted to set up this $1.8 billion fund to pay people, which could have included Trump supporters who claimed they were wrongfully prosecuted. Democrats, along with a handful of Republicans, objected to this plan. Then the administration said it would not pursue it. But last night, Democrats offered an amendment designed to bar the administration from ever creating such a fund, forcing Republicans to take an uncomfortable vote. In the end, just three Republicans joined Democrats, not enough for the amendment to pass. But my question is, some have suggested this was evidence of a bit of a revolt by some Republicans against Trump. Do you buy that?
16: Well, certainly, I think we're seeing a little bit of signs of that. But ultimately, look, despite there being significant concerns about that $1.8 billion fund, there was no legal restriction put in place on the administration from creating in the future. Now, I understand the acting attorney general was very clear that that piece, you know, the $1.8 billion fund won't go forward. But, you know, currently, the Senate didn't enact any authority that would have truly blocked the administration from using any, you know, taxpayer dollars to build that fund. So, I mean, perhaps it was a partial revolt, but at the end of the day, the president achieved, I think, what he wanted, which was a clean bill that funds this immigration enforcement apparatus throughout the remainder of his term. And should the Congress, you know, one of the houses of Congress become Democrat-led in the fall, there's going to be almost no ability of those Democrat members of Congress to restrict funding at ICE that they object to.
4: Right. So in the end, the president got exactly what he wanted. Attorney John Sandwig served as acting director for Immigration and Customs Enforcement between 2013 and 2014. John, thanks so much for your time.
16: My pleasure, Anthony.
17: The ceasefire between Israel and Lebanon is now in question, as the militant group Hezbollah in Lebanon rejected the deal. Hezbollah has been exchanging attacks with Israel. Now, a ceasefire in Lebanon is key to broader peace talks in the region between the U.S. and Iran. President Trump is pushing Israeli Prime Minister Netanyahu to stand down in Lebanon. We have on the line Israel's ambassador to the United Nations, Danny Danon. Mr. Ambassador, welcome.
18: Thank you for having me, Scott.
17: This week, a provisional ceasefire between Israel and Lebanon was rejected by Hezbollah, the Iran-backed fighters in Lebanon. Hezbollah is demanding Israeli forces withdraw from Lebanese territory. Of course, the broader U.S.-Iran peace talks are predicated on nonviolence in Lebanon. So from Israel's perspective, what is a realistic plan to ending both Israeli and Hezbollah attacks there?
18: Scott, we have no beef with the Lebanese people or the Lebanese government. On the contrary, we are conducting very productive negotiations in Washington, and we are moving forward. We are very hopeful with the current Lebanese government. The main problem is Hezbollah. They don't want to see peace between Israel and Lebanon, and they are trying to sabotage this process. We have no desire to stay in Lebanon. We want to pull our forces back into Israel, but we have to guarantee that the Lebanese military is taking those positions and not Hezbollah. For too many years, Hezbollah took over the area. They launched rockets, missiles, drones into our communities. So we hope that the Lebanese government will show the strength and will take control of the area.
17: Understand. Now, at the United Nations, the British Deputy Ambassador called Israel's military activities in Lebanon, quote, a reckless and disproportionate escalation. How do you respond to that?
18: Shameful. You know, I was at the discussion there, and I saw that most of the countries focused on the actions of Israel, neglecting to speak about Hezbollah. Few countries actually never mentioned Hezbollah. And we know that the source of the problem is not Israel. We didn't start this cycle of violence. It was Hezbollah who decided to start to attack Israel. Once Hezbollah is north of the Litani River, is not posing a threat to Israel, there will be no conflict. So to blame Israel for the situation is like blaming the residents of London during the attacks of the Nazis against the UK. It's shameful.
17: This week, President Trump confirmed a tense telephone exchange with Prime Minister Netanyahu on this issue. How strained, in your view, is the relationship now between Israel and the U.S.?
18: We have a very strong relationship. You know, we fought together against Iran. We collaborate, we speak, we talk. So, you know, we know President Trump. He has a very colorful language. But at the end of the day, he's a friend of Israel, and we appreciate his leadership. And we know that he thinks like us, that we should not allow Iran to stay where they were before the war. And we are confident that we will continue to work together with the U.S. and with President Trump.
17: I want to ask more broadly about Israel's objective in the Middle East. At a recent public panel, Danny Citronowitz of the Institute for National Security Studies said the Iranian regime is not toppled. Diplomatic progress between Israel and the Gulf states is paused now, and there's no removal of nuclear capability in Iran. Let's take a listen to a bit more of what he said.
19: Look how we are perceiving in the U.S. as someone that actually pushed the U.S. to such a miserable war that actually cost a lot of money for the taxpayer in the U.S. and the gasoline price and others. So nothing good came out of this war.
17: That, of course, is his analysis. How do you see Israel's strategic objectives in the region at this moment?
18: I beg to differ with this opinion. You know, we are in a much better situation. When you look where we were 3 years ago after October 7th and where we are today, we have shown our capabilities in Gaza, in Lebanon, and against Iran. And I think the world is in a better situation because Iran today, you know, they play the game, Scott. They make a show that they won the war, but we know it's a lie. You know, Iran today is not in the same position in terms of production of ballistic missiles, in terms of supporting the proxies, and also with the nuclear program. They will not be able to continue in the same speed they wanted to do it before. And I think both the U.S., Israel, and other countries are committed not to allow them to continue with the nuclear program. And we send them a message. We are watching you, and whenever you will try to reach nuclear capability, we are here to prevent it.
17: Mr. Ambassador, the U.S. government, the American taxpayers, provide $3.8 billion in aid to Israel every year. Last week, in response to a Republican American congressman seeking to end that level of U.S. support, Prime Minister Netanyahu, according to the Washington Post, responded, "I like it. We want to stand on our own feet." Can you talk a little bit more about this?
18: Well, first, it's part of the alliance. You know, we fight together. You know, you saw the attitude of European countries when the U.S. asked them to support the war effort of the U.S., and you saw the Israeli approach. We actually together in the front line. We appreciate that the MOU. It allowed us to purchase weapons within the U.S.
17: The Memorandum of Understanding for this funding.
18: Correct. And it allowed us to purchase weapons within the U.S. to support the economy of the U.S. But for the future, I think we should think about new ideas of collaboration, of working together, and especially developing new technology. You know, when you look at the world today, it's a different world on. It's not only tanks and aircraft anymore. You have drones, you have technology. So I think we should think how we take the fact that Israel is a startup nation and the amazing capabilities of the U.S. economy and industries and put it together into action to protect both Israel and the U.S.
5: Danny Danone is Israel's ambassador to the United Nations. Mr. Ambassador, thank you very much.
18: Thank you very much, Scott.
5: You're listening to Here and Now.

0: Death Cab for Cutie frontman Ben Gibbard was working on the band's latest project while going through a divorce. But he says he didn't want to write from a place of anger.
1: It was far more interesting to just sit with the fallout of it and write about it from a place of trying to make some sense of it for myself.
0: That conversation about their new album, I Built You a Tower, on All Things Considered from NPR News. I just stare into the distance till you figure
2: 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Quick look at the weather. We're having an air quality alert for Connecticut and Long Island till 11 p.m. tonight with temperatures in the 90s.
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4: It's Here and Now. A presidential election in Peru offers a choice between extremes. On Sunday, Peruvians returned to the polls to vote for a new president in a hotly contested runoff. Their 10th president in 10 years will either be the conservative daughter of a former dictator or a leftist supporter of an ex-president who tried to launch a coup. Here's NPR's Carrie Kahn.
5: In the capital, Lima, the popular Kennedy Park is full of families calling out countries and numbers.
6: 117.
7: Ya yo.
6: Yeah, 120.
5: The crowd has nothing to do with politics. They're here to trade stickers of soccer stars ahead of this year's World Cup. It's a thing. 23-year-old culinary student Fabiola Corso brought her little brother.
8: Sudáfrica y creo que Cristiano Ronaldo.
5: He's in hot pursuit of the superstar Cristiano Ronaldo, always a tough one to find. Tougher task, though, says Corso, will be picking who to vote for this Sunday.
8: Pucha, no me da miedo, porque ambos lados son extremistas.
5: Sheesh, I don't like any. They all scare me. They're extremists, she says. She's leaning toward Keiko Fujimori, the daughter of Peru's deceased infamous strongman. Corso says she's not a fan of leftist Roberto Sanchez, a current lawmaker pledging more state control over the economy. Architect Jimena Cardenas doesn't like either candidate.
9: I think they don't represent us. I don't like what they represent.
5: According to latest polls, both candidates are in a statistical tie, but as many as a fifth of voters are undecided or say they will sit out the election. Voters are fed up with the past decade of upheaval, says political scientist Eduardo Darjean.
10: There is this kind of anti-incumbent feeling that anti-incumbency.
5: Voters, though, he says, are having a hard time figuring out which bums to throw out. On top of the constant turnover of corrupt presidents, Peru's Congress is seen as actually running the country. And it's full of corrupt politicians passing laws to preserve their power and impunity instead of improving people's lives, says Michael Schifter, a Latin American expert at Georgetown University.
11: The major political parties have kind of made deals and protect their interests. And there's a high level of criminality and corruption on both sides.
5: That widespread disdain has both candidates vying for outsider status, as they did during their last political debate.
12: Y eso se llama la señora del caos con K.
5: That's why she's called Señora Chaos with a K, said the leftist Sanchez, referring to Keiko Fujimori, who has long been one of Congress's most powerful leaders.
13: Orden o caos. Estas son las dos opciones que tiene hoy nuestro país.
5: Order or chaos, that's what our country has to choose from, shot back Fujimori, emphasizing her plans to crack down on Peru's rising crime, a stance that could sway enough voters for her to win. This is her fourth run. If she does, it would be the latest conservative sweep in Latin America's apparent shift to the right. But Ben Gadan of the Stimson Center in Washington, D.C., disputes claims of a major ideological movement afoot.
7: What you have in Latin America are a lot of angry people who are unhappy with any political party that's in power.
5: While voters in Chile, Argentina, and Bolivia did shift from far left to far right, and now potentially in Colombia too, he says voters will likely just swing back, especially since neither side adequately has addressed the persistent problems of inequality, poverty, and crime.
7: It's just very uncommon for voters to change their ideological frameworks so quickly. It's much more likely they're just continually unhappy with whomever they voted for 4 years ago.
5: Voters aren't even waiting that long. The right-wing victors this year in Bolivia and Chile are already facing protests and plunging approval ratings. For Peruvians, the hope is that whoever wins this Sunday will at least manage to stay in office for most of their term. Carrie Kahn, NPR News, Lima, Peru.
13: A town in southeastern Ohio has been struggling with dirty, expensive tap water since last summer. The Allegheny Front's Julie Grant reports on why it's taken so long to find a solution.
14: Stacy Greer's dining room table is covered with gallon-sized jugs filled with tap water. She started filling and dating them last summer after her town, Cadiz, Ohio, just over an hour west of Pittsburgh, issued a boil water advisory that lasted for over a month. A glass of water from her kitchen looked clear, but she could see the discoloration in the larger jugs.
15: You can see like the tinge of yellows, and then I started testing those, and the pH level was high on them.
14: Greer has been using testing strips to track not only the water's pH, but things like lead and copper, zinc and mercury. She says sometimes the water makes the inside of a jug slick with oil. That's something she also finds in the water tank on the back of her toilet.
15: So it's like, you know, real thick, gooey, oily stuff.
14: For her neighbor, Tanya Shockey, the water woes have been even more of an imposition. For much of last summer, she boiled water on the stove to sanitize it before putting it in the bathtub for her two toddlers. She also did this for her 22-year-old son. Shockey says the water caused an infection in a wound on his foot. So she doesn't trust what local leaders and the Ohio Environmental Protection Agency are telling residents.
16: They just act like it's nothing. They actually will tell you that there's nothing harmful in the water. I have documentation from the hospital saying that it is the water that caused the infection in the open wound. So something has to be going on.
14: To add insult to injury, she says her water bill is extremely high.
16: Every month, our water bill is at least $300 a month. Yeah, it's terrible.
14: In the months since that water advisory was lifted, residents say problems with the water's look, taste, and odor persist. The town gets its drinking water from nearby Tappan Lake. Last summer, Cadiz Village Administrator Brandon Ludwig said extreme weather stirred up sediments in the water.
17: We had a drought last year. We had excessive heat this year.
14: He calls it turbidity. It's what gives the water a cloudy appearance from high levels of soil, algae, and other matter in the lake flowing into the village's water treatment plant. In recent years, the region has experienced a drought-flood cycle, indicative of what scientists say could be expected as the climate changes. Ludwig isn't sold on that, but still, he says the weather hasn't been normal.
17: We don't get rains anymore. You know, we get 30-minute monsoons, it feels like. So I know that eroding the creek beds and everything brings a lot of sediment into the lake.
14: Researcher Zia Lyle isn't surprised to hear about weather patterns causing water problems in Cadiz. For her PhD in engineering and public policy at Carnegie Mellon University, Lyle interviewed water utility managers across the U.S. for a study about how they're preparing for climate change. She says water managers in the West understand the need to plan for increasing drought.
18: But what most utility managers in areas like Ohio, Pennsylvania, they don't understand that climate change is a whole swath of changes to natural hazards like extreme rainfall, cold water and freeze-thaw cycles. So they're still using this historical understanding of their system.
14: Lyle says many communities need to redesign their water infrastructure to handle the changing rainfall patterns, temperatures, and turbidity. Kiata's mayor, Kevin Jones, says it would cost tens of millions of dollars to upgrade the town's water plant. And he says collectively, communities throughout the Ohio Valley need $400 million.
19: The issue, all the mayors have said, is infrastructure, aging infrastructure.
14: Researchers like Lyle suggest they could privatize or start working together.
18: And that's something that's, I think, going to come up more and more is how, is it a regionalization effort? Is there some way to help these smaller systems invest in these resiliency measures?
14: Lyle says many small communities don't want to give up control of their water systems, but experts say there are other reasons that regionalization makes sense. Beyond extreme weather and outdated water infrastructure, Kiata's and other rural water systems face another hurdle, the lack of certified water professionals. Nathan Davis says finding a highly trained water operator is difficult in rural areas because they make more money in urban areas.
20: So that is kind of a whole separate problem that affects especially small rural systems really hard.
14: Davis is with the Rural Community Assistance Program, which worked with Kiata's on its water plant problems. Kiata's wound up hiring a part-time water manager who comes there after his full-time job in a larger community nearby. At a community meeting in Kiata's last fall, Mayor Jones said he doesn't think their 3,000 or so residents who are already paying high water bills can afford the needed plant upgrades. So he's pushing an idea: attract a big water customer like a data center or power plant.
19: Let's start selling water. Let's start going to these corporations saying, look, we need you to contribute to our infrastructure. You're going to use it, so we need money.
14: While some experts support bringing in a large water customer to offset expensive upgrades, some at the meeting, like Randy Pokladnik, worried about selling water when they've seen record drought in recent years.
21: That is the most, I'm going to say it, asinine solution that I have ever heard. To sell more water to huge hogs of water when we're already, 2 years of a drought.
14: The Ohio EPA says low levels of certain compounds give the water an earthy or musty odor and taste, but they don't pose a health risk. In recent months, Kiata's has re-poured the concrete foundation and replaced the filter at its water plant, but residents say they haven't seen improvements in the water so far. For Here and Now, I'm Julie Grant.
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0: Live from NPR News in Boston, I'm Steve Brown. Russian President Vladimir Putin has rejected a proposal by Ukrainian President Volodymyr Zelensky for a face-to-face meeting, saying he sees no point in it. Speaking today at the St. Petersburg International Economic Forum, Putin described Zelensky's open letter proposing the meeting as boorish. In earlier remarks at the investment forum, Putin said that by freezing Russian assets abroad, Western nations eroded trust in their own currencies. He alleged that soaring state debt had helped undermine global trust in Western institutions. Israel's Air Force has struck parts of southern Lebanon, and the military issued evacuation warnings for 9 villages. Lebanon's state news agency reports 6 people were killed. The strikes come after Hezbollah rejected a ceasefire agreement demanding a complete Israeli withdrawal. The war threatens efforts to end the Iran conflict and reopen the Strait of Hormuz. Israeli Prime Minister Netanyahu wants to continue the offensive until Hezbollah is no longer a threat. U.S. employers added 172,000 jobs in May as the labor market appears to show resilience in the face of rising costs from the Iran war. The Labor Department reported that job growth was down slightly last month. 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
1: 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Some stories we're working on for you in the WSHU newsroom this afternoon. A reminder from New York State officials to leave wildlife alone, especially this time of year. Connecticut is expected to receive about $27 million from the Environmental Protection Agency to reduce lead exposure in drinking water. Plus, a Suffolk County jury returned a guilty verdict on a murder charge in a car accident case that left 4 dead last year. Those stories and more are coming up this afternoon on All Things Considered right here on WSHU starting at 4 o'clock. 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
3: It's Here and Now. For NBA fans, hold on to your hats, because tonight is Game 2 of the NBA Finals in San Antonio. Game 1 was a doozy, a stunning comeback victory by the New York Knicks in the best-of-7 series. But don't count the Spurs or their fans out yet, because among other things, they just might have some divine intervention on their side. Joey Palacios is a reporter for Texas Public Radio. He was born and raised in San Antonio, and he joins us now. Joey, good to have you.
4: Thanks, Anthony.
3: So describe the atmosphere right now in San Antonio. Are fans rallying around the Spurs?
4: This is the most electric I've seen San Antonio in a very long time. You can't even walk downtown without seeing a Go Spurs Go logo. And some of our taller skyscrapers have huge Go Spurs Go banners hanging from them. And, you know, San Antonio does this kind of unique thing anytime that there is a Spurs victory in the playoffs, or right now the finals. And that is, everybody goes out and goes honking. You know, many cities will save that for the championship game. But after the Western Conference championships win the other day, no matter where you were in town, you would just hear people honking and cheering. This is the first time that we've been in the finals since 2014, when we won that year. And when Victor Wembanyama joined in 2023, this seemed to be kind of like this injection of hope that we were going to make it back, and we are here again.
3: All right, we are here. But in Game 1, the Knicks came back from a 14-point deficit in the second half. They ended up beating the Spurs by 10 points. The Knicks extended a postseason win streak to 12. So what do the Spurs have to do to respond?
4: You know, seeing that lead early on felt great. And then as it kept getting smaller and smaller, it was a little disheartening. But, you know, I was talking with my friend Tatiana earlier about this. She's one of the biggest Spurs fans in existence. And one of the issues the Spurs needs to correct is turnovers. Wemby had about 6 in game 1, and that was a bit too many. And there's also offensive rebounds that the Spurs need to work on. There weren't too many saves that the Spurs were able to get back before the ball went to the Knicks. But, you know, right now there's a lot of hope for the Spurs. The team's average age is about 24, and it's potentially one of the youngest teams to reach the finals. And, you know, I really like what Wemby had said the other day about how this is a young team and they don't know what's impossible yet. And I think that that's a fantastic mindset going into games 2 and 3 and, you know, eventually 5, 6 and potentially 7.
3: Joey, I got it. We mentioned the possibility of divine intervention. I've got to ask you about the Spurs' biggest fans, some of the biggest fans, and that is the Spurs nuns. What can you tell us about these Catholic sisters sitting courtside?
4: You know, Loyola University in Chicago had Sister Jean blessing the final 4 runs. Here we have a very visible group of Catholic sisters. These are the sisters from San Antonio's St. John Bosco. It's a primary school. And, you know, you could see, Luke Cornett getting blessed by the sisters. That night, we went on to beat Oklahoma City, and San Antonio is a very religious town. So seeing these sisters up there being front and center, cheering on the team resonates with so many people here.
3: All right. Joey Palacios, Texas Public Radio. Thanks, Joey, and enjoy game 2 tonight.
4: Awesome. Thanks, man. Bye-bye.
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1: 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Lo que está mal es dejar de buscar, dejar de nombrar.
0: We talked to the families of the missing, who say they won't let the world forget their loved ones. Saturday on Weekend Edition from NPR News. Alleluia.
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5: And I'm Scott Tong in Washington, D.C. This is Here and Now. For more than a decade, the Chinese government has faced accusations of human rights abuses against the Uyghur ethnic minority in western China. Most live in Xinjiang province. An estimated 1 million Uyghur Muslims were swept up over the past decade and sent to what researchers call re-education.
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1: In parallel to that, that many people were disappeared into at the same time, and that vast prison system is still there. So it's got space for about 630,000 people.
2: Wow.
1: Not including overcrowding. It has the biggest detention capacity in the world relative to the region's population. In addition to that, there's been an acceleration of labour transfer programmes, which the UN and other experts have described as being part of a forced labour system, where it takes people mostly from southern Xinjiang, although it's from right across the region, and it sends them to factories elsewhere in the region or even elsewhere in China, sort of thousands of miles away from their families, and it's hollowing out those communities.
2: So when Americans think about avoiding products made from forced Uyghur labour, given the workers are in factories all across China, what products are we talking about?
1: When the Uyghur Forced Labour Prevention Act came in sort of 2021, the goods that it was targeting were, the really big ones were cotton and tomatoes. But especially as the economy in Xinjiang has changed and there's been different investment, and as people have been exported elsewhere in the country, they're often working in electronics factories where they're making parts for the automotive industry, where they might be making parts for washing machines, dishwashers, things like that. Still a lot of people working in textiles, but there's people working in food processing as well, such as like chicken and seafood. A lot of polysilicon is implicated in forced labor supply chains as well. And of course, that's essential for making solar panels.
2: For the Uyghurs who have been sent to prisons, what reasons are given? I've read in some cases it's, from your story, it's simply possessing a map?
1: Yeah, so many of the people who've been sent to prisons, there has been some sort of legal process that's been followed, and so those people have got crimes that they've been charged with. Mm-hmm. In many cases, those crimes are things like inciting extremism or promoting separatism. What that means in practice is people who promote the use of the Uyghur language. You know, one man that we profiled in the piece, he was a businessman who ran a popular Uyghur language website, and he was locked up for 15 years for inciting extremism. We've also had a lot of leaked documents which showed what people were in fact disappeared for. It was often benign displays of religious practice, such as wearing hijab, growing a beard, possessing religious artifacts such as prayer mats or a Quran.
2: Yeah, if you're just joining us, we're speaking to Allison Killing, senior reporter at the Financial Times, and she and her team have done new reporting on the Uyghur Muslims and their treatment in Western China. There are also boarding schools, as you report, and these sound a little like the history in the U.S. of boarding schools Native Americans were sent to, where children were removed from their families, forced to learn English, forced to assimilate. What have you learned about the boarding schools in Xinjiang?
1: I think that's an excellent comparison. What the Chinese government says about these boarding schools is that Xinjiang is a large region. It's very rural. There's a lot of children out there who don't have access to a good local school, and so they have a boarding system where children go through the week and then they return to their families at the weekend. However, there's been big pushes to expand that system to ever younger children. At school, they have to speak Mandarin. We've heard of children, you know, not being allowed to speak Uyghur at their schools, and they're also separated from the culture of their community and their families, so they're not taught about Islam, they're not taught any Uyghur cultural practices. And what it's creating, and this was like really devastating to hear this from some of the campaigners that we spoke to, and some of the Uyghur diaspora, the people living in exile, they said like these children are growing up and they're not able to understand the language or the culture of their elders, so that they're not able to speak with their grandparents. We heard one instance of two children who'd been sent to different schools, and they were taught by Han Chinese teachers who spoke different dialects, and they returned home and they struggled to even speak to each other because they'd learned to speak Chinese in a slightly different way. So it's really sort of smothering this Uyghur culture.
2: How does the Chinese government respond to stories like this? What is their version of the story here about why this is all happening?
1: The Chinese government, we put our allegations to them, and they've denied them totally. Crucially, they

0: didn't engage with the questions that we put to them about the size of the detention network and the number of prisons and detention centres in Xinjiang right now. They said that, you know, the vocational skills education and training centres were just introduced for a period of time, and it was to tackle terrorism and religious extremism in the region. They say the boarding schools are about providing education to rural children. They say that nobody is forced to take a job that they don't want. You know, this is about providing opportunities, and young people want to travel to the city and take better paying jobs. And, you know, the thing is that there's truth in all of those things. But what needs to be remembered is that there's a huge amount of fear that people feel as a result of the violence of the camps, you know, the disappearance of their relatives, and the threat, maybe not the explicit threat, the implicit threat and the concern that they could themselves be disappeared if they don't participate enthusiastically enough.
1: Alison, your piece in the Financial Times, which we'll link to on our website, hereandnow.org, it has satellite photos of what appear to be prisons. I mean, it is so hard to report on the ground in Xinjiang. I reported there, my goodness, it's been 17 years now, and already there were cameras monitoring all over the place. And now I can only imagine the high-tech surveillance tools, et cetera, the monitoring there. So can you talk a little bit about how you and your team reported the story?
0: Yeah, I mean, we reported it entirely from outside of China.
1: Mm-hmm.
0: So a lot of the work that we did just looking at the network of detention facilities, that was done a lot with satellite imagery, you know, identifying the camps, looking for signs to show that they were still open. You know, the Xinjiang Victims Database has been doing a huge amount of work also to monitor these facilities. Mm-hmm. We also did nightlight studies. We did like a time series of these where we can see changes in the light emitted by some of these facilities at night, and from those we could judge whether they were still open or not.
1: I see.
0: And of course we spoke with eyewitnesses as well, with people who'd been to Xinjiang and were able to tell us about specific facilities.
1: In the end, if it is the Chinese government's strategy to dilute the Uyghur identity, dilute the language, the religious practice, does it seem to be working?
0: Oh, I think that what the Chinese government is doing is having an absolutely devastating effect on the Uyghur people. Mm. I mean, we are already seeing, you know, children who are just losing their language. We've seen, you know, like huge amounts of cultural knowledge that has been destroyed, you know, like all of the books from Xinjiang Library, which was famous for its Uyghur language collection, just destroyed. You know, Chinese officials going door to door in Xinjiang collecting the Uyghur language books to destroy them. You know, people are fearful of practicing their religion. So, you know, 10 years ago, you would have these huge celebrations during Eid, and you no longer have that. You know, people are too scared to practice their culture. And so, of course, that's doing damage. People are going to forget. These communities are being broken apart as the working age adults are being sent elsewhere in China.
1: We've been talking to Alison Killing, senior reporter for the Financial Times. Alison, thanks very much.
0: Thank you for having me.
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3: It's Here and Now. Allen Ginsberg was among the most important post-war poets of the 20th century. His work influenced countless writers and gave voice to a new generation that would change popular culture itself. Ginsberg was born 100 years ago this week. The anniversary is being celebrated in literary events around the world. From New York, Tom Vitale has this appreciation.
4: In 1985, sitting in his Lower East Side bedroom office in a plain denim shirt, amid shelves of books and Buddhist devotional objects, Allen Ginsberg told me he was interested in the nature of consciousness. He said his poems looked political, but he was simply trying to capture his thoughts.
5: I write about what goes through my mind, and naturally the world goes through my mind. So it looks like I'm writing about the world, but I'm just writing about notating the record of my mind's epiphanies.
4: The epiphanies in Ginsberg's most famous poem, Howl, were about the lives and exploits of his circle of friends who became known as the Beats, including novelists Jack Kerouac and William Burroughs. In an era of Eisenhower and Disney, these literary hipsters craved jazz, smoked reefer, and pop pills. But they were also serious about their art. They embraced pacifism, sexual freedom, and Zen Buddhism.
6: Now, since reading is going reasonably well, I'd like to try to read Howl.
4: Ginsberg wrote Howl in 1955. 3 years later, he recorded it at a Chicago festival.
6: I saw the best minds of my generation destroyed by madness, starving, hysterical, naked, dragging themselves through the Negro streets at dawn looking for an angry fix, angel-headed hipsters burning for the ancient heavenly connection to the starry dynamo in the machinery of night.
4: Lawrence Ferlinghetti published Howl in the Pocket Poet series of his City Lights Press. At a conference on the Beats in 1994, he told me the little 75-cent paperback had a giant impact.
7: Before Allen Ginsberg's Howl, the state of poetry in America was a little bit the way it is today. Poetry about poetry, language about language. So when Howl knocked the sides out of things, just the way rock music in the 60s knocked the sides out of the old music world.
4: Howl gave voice to an undercurrent of dissatisfaction and alienation in Eisenhower's America. Today, Ginsberg's poetry still resonates, says Academy of American Poets Chancellor Cornelius Eady.
8: He was a large poet, and his influence is great. The beat poets, political poets, jazz poets, queer poets, he was a fundamental rock for so many voices.
4: While Howl was Ginsberg's most famous poem, his masterpiece came later, Kaddish, named for the Jewish prayers for the dead. He wrote it for his mother Naomi, who died in a New York mental institution.
5: Aye, we do worse. We're in a fix. You're out. Death let you out. Death had the mercy. You're done with your century. Done with God. Done with the path through it. Done with yourself at last. Pure, back to the babe dark before your father, before us all, before the world, there, rest.
4: Like many of his finest poems, Ginsberg said he wrote Kaddish using a technique he learned from Jack Kerouac, of capturing his stream of consciousness on paper.
5: Well, it was a result of listening to Ray Charles and reading the rhythms of the Kaddish in an old Hebrew book that a friend gave me, and a big shot of methamphetamine. Coming home from Hoboken at dawn and sitting down at my desk and continuing writing that afternoon and all night long and up to the next afternoon, one big session.
4: Allen Ginsberg was born in 1926 in Paterson, New Jersey. His father, Lewis, was a high school teacher and himself a lyric poet. His father introduced him to poetry, but the younger Ginsberg didn't take himself seriously as a writer until he was a freshman at Columbia University.
5: I sort of committed myself internally when I met Kerouac and Burroughs in 1944-45, because they made such a spiritual impression on me that I realized this was a quality I hadn't met in my life before, except maybe in my mother's madness, except theirs was sane.
4: The Beats dedicated themselves to what Jack Kerouac described as a new vision that would strip away layers of false language to reveal the truth of what was actually happening. Ginsberg said in the end, his writing was about sympathy. His poem, Sunflower Sutra, describes a moment in 1955 in which he and Kerouac noticed an ash-covered sunflower husk in a Berkeley train yard.
9: We're beautiful golden sunflowers inside, blessed by our own seed and golden hairy naked accomplishment bodies, growing into mad black formal sunflowers in the sunset, spied on by our own eyes under the shadow of the mad locomotive riverbank sunset Frisco hilly tin can evening sit down vision.
4: Allen Ginsberg died in 1997 at the age of 70. His books of poetry have sold more than 1 million copies. For NPR News, I'm Tom Vitale in New York.
3: 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I'm Anthony Brooks in Boston.
10: And I'm Scott Tong in Washington, D.C. Have a great weekend, everyone. 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
4: From NPR and WBUR Boston, I'm Anthony Brooks.
5: And I'm Scott Tong. This is Here and Now. Coming up, President Trump refuses to say his anti-weaponization fund is gone for good.
6: The weaponization fund, as far as I'm concerned, was a beautiful thing.
5: Our political roundtable discusses.
4: Also, remembering the award-winning NPR photojournalist David Gilkey, who died in Afghanistan 10 years ago today.
5: And the thoughts of a physician who writes about medicine and racial justice on the Pope's apology for the Vatican's historic direct role in legitimizing slavery.
7: Would love if he could hear from Black Catholics as to what they think would be appropriate next step.
5: Coming up here and now.
4: But first, the news.
8: Live from NPR News, I'm Lakshmi Singh. The latest big jobs numbers are far beyond the growth economists expected for the month of May. 172,000 added to payrolls, double the projections, according to today's labor market report. However, purchasing power is still tight, and while the unemployment rate remains low at 4.3%, economists such as Diane Swonk note long-term unemployment spanning several months is still a major concern.
9: We also see new college grads still having a very elevated level of unemployment. In fact, the most recent data we have for April suggests that they're running at an unemployment rate that's consistent with sort of 2013, which was still struggling to emerge from the global financial crisis.
8: More than 4 million Americans have lost food assistance benefits from the SNAP program since last year. NPR's Maria Godoy reports Agriculture Secretary Brooke Rollins faced tough questioning on Capitol Hill today.
10: Democrats on the House Agriculture Committee grilled Rollins about why so many people have lost access to a program that's a key safety net against hunger. Rollins said the drop is due to a better economy and a crackdown on fraud. But Ohio Democratic Representative Chantel Brown pointed to a recent report showing that more than 700,000 children have lost SNAP benefits as a result of President Trump's One Big Beautiful Bill Act.
11: Madam Secretary, millions of Americans are going hungry, and you're saying it's a success story.
10: Rollins countered.
12: I think that you want more people on government programs.
10: Committee members also asked Rollins about rising farm input costs and the threat posed by screwworm. Maria Godoy, NPR News.
8: A $70 billion immigration enforcement bill is a step closer to being enacted. The U.S. Senate passed it overnight. Just a week after a Russian drone crashed into an apartment building in eastern Romania, an armed drone has exploded in a Romanian port. Terry Schultz says there were no injuries or major damage reported.
13: The Romanian Defense Ministry says the naval drone self-detonated mid-morning after being detected earlier by authorities who closed off the area in the civilian port of Constanta. While Romanian officials have not yet revealed whether the drone was Russian or Ukrainian, they did confirm it was not one of their own and described it as being of the type used in the war in Ukraine. Romanian President Nicolae Cerdan was on his way to a European Union summit when the incident occurred, and he wrote on X that, quote, such particularly serious situations are the direct consequences of the war of aggression unleashed by Russia against Ukraine. EU Commission President Ursula von der Leyen echoed that, expressing solidarity with Romania and saying Europe urgently needs more anti-drone capabilities. For NPR News, I'm Terry Schultz in Brussels.
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2: With WSHU News, I'm Molly Ingram, in for Shelley Hassman-Kadish. New York State's first-ever distraction-free school year is almost over, and Governor Kathy Hochul says it was a success. That's according to a survey conducted by her office that shows 80% of educators reported positive outcomes, like increased socialization and better engagement. Hochul unveiled the survey results this week in New York City with students and teachers.
14: They're acting like kids again, feeling that burden lifted from their shoulders, and they're participating in class discussions, and teachers are feeling they can finally teach.
2: 60% of educators surveyed also said bullying had decreased. The bell-to-bell phone-free policy for students was enacted in May 2025. Governor Ned Lamont says more than 97,000 Connecticut residents will have some or all of their medical debt erased. WSHU's Janice Roman has more.
15: The funding to erase residents' medical debt comes from a partnership between the state and Undo Medical Debt, a national nonprofit organization. Residents with difficulty paying outstanding medical bills who qualify for relief can expect to receive a letter in the mail starting this week. The initiative is in its fourth round of relief letters, eliminating $315 million in medical debt. Residents must have income at or below four times the federal poverty level to qualify for relief. Since the initiative began in 2024, more than 252,000 Connecticut residents have had more than $513 million in medical debt canceled. Janice Roman, WSHU News.
2: The city of New Haven has approved Yale University's plans to put dozens of new security cameras around its campus downtown. The 30 cameras are the latest in a push that has seen hundreds of new cameras on the city's streets. Mayor Justin Elliker says they're necessary because police can't be everywhere.
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17: From NPR and WBUR, I'm Scott Tong in Washington, D.C.
4: I'm Anthony Brooks in Boston. It's here and now. As the sun was coming up this morning, the Senate passed a major budget bill to fund all of President Trump's immigration enforcement efforts for the rest of his term. And that controversial fund that would compensate Trump supporters, perhaps even convicted of January 6th rioting, there's nothing in the budget bill to actually kill it, even though many Republicans are against it.
17: Meanwhile, Democrats are grappling with their own political challenge, including new revelations about Maine Senate candidate Graham Plattner, whose campaign has been beset by scandal, including new allegations of some women he dated. Okay, on to our Friday politics roundtable. Anthony, we're joined by David Weigel, politics reporter from Semaphore, who is in Maine today. David, welcome to you.
18: Oh, it's good to be here. Thank you.
17: Good to have you. We'll also be joined by Sabrina Rodriguez, politics reporter for the Wall Street Journal. David, let me ask about, start with Graham Plattner. This week began with reporting that the Democratic candidate in recent years had been sexting with women who were not his wife. Then last night, the New York Times reports three women he dated described toxic relationships. One of those women said Plattner knew years ago that a tattoo on his chest was a Nazi symbol. He later claimed not to know. We'll note the woman is a Republican activist. What does all this mean for his candidacy?
19: It's a good question in Maine right now because the primary is coming up. Janet Mills, the governor who is running for Senate and pulled out when she was trailing Plattner by 20, 30 points in polls, has reiterated she's still on the ballot. And I talked to another Democrat who's a little bit less known who's still on the ballot. There is an effort to just maximize the vote for candidates who are not Plattner and possibly convince him to quit the race. Not an official effort. There's nobody having a press conference saying we're doing that. It's just some quiet hope because, back up a couple steps, this is a very factional candidate. This is a progressive candidate who has not run for office before, who was recruited by progressive activists, by a progressive ad agency that's had a lot of success finding candidates with interesting working class jobs and biographies. And Plattner was a sensation. They got him launched in the New York Times and New Yorker with long profiles of his life and career. There is a sense among his supporters in Maine and elsewhere that he's only getting these attacks because he's a progressive candidate, and that has caused, now obviously the candidates who are committed to a race want to dig in anyway. His supporters have dug in on the basis that it seems fishy to them that his character is being attacked from so many angles right now. To other Democrats, the ones I was mentioning, there was a worry in the summer of 2024 that the party is going to do worse if it's committed to a flawed candidate.
4: So let's hear from Graham Plattner. He went on MS Now last night to defend himself against allegations that he had abused at least one former girlfriend. Here's what he said.
20: Anything alleging physicality, anything alleging that I knew what my tattoo was, these are the statements of someone who's politically motivated.
4: And I understand, Sabrina Rodriguez with the Wall Street Journal, we've got you with us now. Welcome. Good to have you. Love to hear your take on this brouhaha around Graham Plattner, what it means for Democrats who badly want to win Maine and defeat Susan Collins.
21: Yeah, thanks for having me. I mean, this has been a headache for Democrats, no question. This is not a conversation that the party wants to be having right now. That's sort of the bottom line here for them. You know, they want to be able to smooth sail to win a House majority in November, to hopefully, you know, flip the Senate as well and have majorities in both chambers. And for them, having to continue to talk about this, you know, relitigate this, and that fear of a new headline coming out every other day is certainly something occupying their mind and attention at a time when they want to be focusing on the missteps that they identify within the Trump administration and as they try to, you know, win in November and really criticize what's coming out of the White House.
4: Right. David, I'm curious, just one more question about Plattner before we move on. I've done some reporting up there. I've interviewed him, talked to voters. The sense I get, not since the latest revelations in the New York Times, but I'd say a week ago, what I was hearing from voters is, yeah, we've sort of factored in this background about Plattner. We get it, and we're still with him. Do you have any sense that that's changing on the ground?
19: That's changed in a couple of ways that are hard to determine, and I'm going to be at a Plattner event tonight. He is a fundraiser tonight as well, the rally and a fundraiser. He is still campaigning with the progressive candidates running for House and for governor in Maine. There is none of his endorsers have pulled away from him. But what is happening to his ground game? The people who are willing to go out over the weekend, knock on doors and say, support Graham Plattner. What is happening to just the easy display of a yard sign? You started to see in the state some of the Janet Mills yard signs that were not very useful after she dropped out, reappearing with people scrawling, "She's still in" on them. I've seen personally one of those. I've seen photos of others. And I'm in Bangor now. So that is up in the air. I love to be determinative, but this is something I'm trying to find out myself, because it does seem that once this became not a story of a veteran with PTSD who made some mistakes before he got into politics and turned his life around, but somebody with some other character issues, that has been the change in people's perceptions.
17: Sabrina, let's talk about Congress. The Senate took all day and night yesterday to pass $70 billion for the president's immigration enforcement. The money is going to last 3 years until the end of this presidential term. What does this passage mean for each party?
21: And I think for Republicans, though, it's the fact that it has taken this long to pass this sort of symbolizes some of the disagreements that are happening within the party. There's no way about talking about this immigration bill without talking about how the Trump administration had wanted to include in there the $1.8 billion weaponization fund. And that was a moment that we've seen in the last week or so, Republicans coming out and being really critical about it. Of course, that's a few Republicans being vocal, but after the iron grip that we've seen the president have on the party since his return to office, to see that kind of dissent and conversation happening within the party does signal some of the frustrations that people within his own party have with him and the fact that it's bubbling out into the public.
4: So let's hear some tape on that story, because as we mentioned, Democrats, some Republicans tried to put some guardrails on that controversial anti-weaponization fund. Acting Attorney General Todd Blanche said it wasn't going forward, but that wasn't enough for some Republicans, including Tom Tillis of North Carolina. Here he is.
0: Why not codify it? It doesn't seem to be at cross purposes with the admin, and it takes that argument away from the Democrats. That's a win-win, in my opinion.
1: How do you feel about it?
4: In the end, David, I guess three Republicans voted with Democrats on an amendment to try to codify that fund would never take shape. They lost that. We heard from Sabrina. What's your take on the significance of this?
19: Well, it's interesting that Tillis said that it would take an issue away from Democrats because he is retiring this year. And his seat, we were just talking about Maine, his seat is the one that Republicans are most worried about losing. The popular former governor, Democratic Governor Roy Cooper, is running for it. He is expressing what a lot of Republicans running for election will not express, which is that this has made Democrats very happy and given them an easy argument to make, which is, in a way, their version of the most popular Trump argument in 2024. Remember, the ad, several ads use the theme, Kamala's for they, them, he's for you, Trump's for you. And the Democratic argument has been, we're for you. We're going to enact our Democratic agenda of taxes on the rich and more health care, more child care. And he's all about himself. He's all about January Sixers. That Democrats have, for all their messaging issues, we just talked about some of them. That has been a very easy argument wherever I go around the country for Democrats to make. And they want this election to be a referendum on, okay, maybe you voted for Trump, for you had your reasons in 2024, but you need a Democratic Congress to rein in what he's doing. That's what Tillis is worried about.
17: All right, let's talk now about the president's pick to run the nation's intelligence agencies. It's getting pushback from Democrats and some Republicans. Bill Pulte already directs the Federal Housing Finance Agency. He has no intelligence experience. Here's President Trump on Pulte's nomination yesterday.
6: And it's an acting position. It's not a permanent. He's not going to be permanent because, you know, I don't think he'd want to be permanent. But he's a very smart guy, and he may find out some things about the rigged elections, et cetera, et cetera.
17: Okay, let's state again, there's no evidence of rigged elections, and the DNI is not supposed to be involved in them. Sabrina, your news outlet is reporting that President Trump wants Pulte to fire a lot of people in the intelligence agencies. What more can you tell us about the situation?
21: Well, I think these comments we heard from President Trump in an interview with the Wall Street Journal today sort of speak to those concerns you hear from Democrats and from some Republicans, this concern that he has selected a loyalist to now run the agency for the time being to be able to make some of these moves that he would want to make. So this is sort of speaks to the concerns already playing out. Having him in that acting position sort of empowers him to get this done without any kind of check from Congress. He can, you know, the acting position he can hold for up to 210 days. That's a lot of time to get a lot of things done if the president decides to keep him on that long without officially nominating someone to get confirmed. But we really heard the president in the interview with the Journal speak a little bit just about how, you know, Pulte can be, you know, he won't be shackled by having the position officially and the fact that he wants to see this downsizing. It's not particularly surprising when we see what the president campaigned on and when we see some of his moves in the last 2 years, but it's sort of him saying that quiet part out loud of some of the changes he wants to make.
4: David, I want to ask you about sort of generally, the mood among Republicans in Congress, and maybe out there on the ground, you're talking to us from Maine, for example, as they campaign for the midterms. Signs of some fractures in Congress, as we mentioned. President is unpopular. What are you seeing out there? What about the mood among Republicans?
19: There is concern about the Iran war, the effect of that on prices, gas, and anything that's going through the Strait of Hormuz. There is a worry that the president is unpopular. What bolsters Republicans' confidence are the problems of the Democrats, and they might be overrating those, because we've covered a lot of elections over the years where Republicans had candidate recruitment problems in 2010, and they blitzed the Democrats. Democrats now have a very active voter base that turns out for every election. I mean, they've overperformed in, I think, 32 special elections and flipped Republican seats since they lost with Kamala Harris. So Republicans are confident to a fault in public and even in private, mm-hmm. hopeful that Trump, who has not been able to hold Congress when he's not, hold the House at least, when he's not on the ballot, that Trump and his map remaking, that all that is going to come together.
17: Okay, David Weigel, politics reporter at Semaphore, Sabrina Rodriguez of the Wall Street Journal. Thanks to you both.
19: Thank you.
13: Thank you.
1: Death Cab for Cutie frontman Ben Gibbard was working on the band's latest project while going through a divorce, but he says he didn't want to write from a place of anger.
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17: It's Here and Now. Israel has extended beyond its borders in the last few years of the war. It now controls big swaths of neighboring land in Gaza, in Lebanon, and Syria. Israeli officials call them security buffer zones. But some in Israel want to permanently extend their country's borders using the Bible as a map. From Jerusalem, NPR's Daniel Estrin reports.
26: About 10 Israeli activists filmed themselves singing and dancing in Syria. They just walked a few hundred feet across the Israeli border into the part of Syria the Israeli military has occupied since the fall of the Assad regime in late 2024. The Israeli activists sing a Hebrew verse from the Bible, a rallying cry to the ancient Israelites to inherit the promised land despite the inhabitants already living there. One Israeli activist says, "Go Syria. Without settlement, there is no security." This fringe group of ultra-nationalist Jewish activists wants to establish Israeli settlements in Syria. They say they managed to slip into Syria more than a dozen times over the past year. They were repeatedly apprehended by Israeli soldiers and taken back home. Earlier this year, an Israeli reporter filmed this scene in Lebanon. Hundreds of devout Jews escorted by the Israeli military to a holy site just across the Israeli border. It's revered in Judaism as the tomb of a 4th century rabbi. Lebanese Muslims say it's the tomb of a Shia cleric. Israeli soldiers occupied this Lebanese borderland during war with Hezbollah earlier this year, driving out most of the population. In Lebanon, in Syria, and in Gaza, said Prime Minister Benjamin Netanyahu in a speech, we have created security zones deep beyond our borders. In another speech, he said this was Israel's comeback after being attacked by Hamas and then by Hezbollah in October
5: 2023.
26: Instead of them surprising us, we are surprising them, Netanyahu said. We have changed our security concept. We initiate, we attack, and we have created three security zones deep within enemy territory. Some ultranationalist Israelis see this through the lens of the Bible. Take this Israeli TV interview. A right-wing talk show host gives Netanyahu a piece of jewelry shaped with the borders of what's called Greater Israel, land stretching from the Nile in Egypt to the Euphrates in Iraq, the land God promised Abraham in the book of Genesis. He asks Netanyahu, do you connect to the vision? Netanyahu replies, very much. The topic is frequently covered on TV broadcasts in the Mideast, like on Al Jazeera in English and Arabic.
7: Is Greater Israel already happening on the ground?
26: The Greater Israel Project, an illusion or reality? This also came up when talk show host Tucker Carlson asked U.S. Ambassador to Israel Mike Huckabee, an evangelical Christian, if Israel had a biblical right to claim land in other Arab countries.
8: Because you're appealing to Genesis.
9: Yeah.
8: You're saying that's the original deed.
9: It would be fine if they took it all.
26: That sparked anger from Arab governments. Israeli affairs expert Shira Efron from the RAND think tank says the religious messianic vision of Israel conquering land all the way to Iraq is not representative of most Israelis or of Israeli policy.
10: The vast majority of Israelis, and even the most religious ones, they don't have territorial claims with Lebanon and with other countries. It's more an Israeli mindset that buffers on a sort of the new way to defend ourselves and to let our people who live in border communities have a sense of security and safety.
26: At a right-wing Israeli demonstration in Tel Aviv, I meet activist Shai Rosengarten.
11: We didn't start this war. It's not like that Israel wanted to expand and then we just started a war to expand our borders. They attacked us. What we need after this brutal attack on the citizens of Israel is buffer zones.
26: But security is not what's animating young religious Jewish Israelis who marched through East Jerusalem recently, celebrating Israel's capture of that territory nearly 60 years ago. We meet kindergarten assistant Hodaya Tam, who wears a necklace of the extended borders of Israel as outlined in the book of Genesis. All of it, according to the Torah, it's ours, she says. She's with her friend, university student Yael Bachar, who dreams of living beyond Israel's borders. Me, she says, wow, give me Gaza, a house facing the sea on the beach. But you know, she says, there's desire and then there's reality. All the people who are afraid that we will settle in Gaza or something like that, I don't think that it will really happen. The land of Israel will return to the people of Israel only when the Messiah comes. Bachar says Israel won't put its citizens on the front lines in danger. And she says, if we settle Gaza and southern Lebanon, the world will talk. Far-right members of the Israeli government have called for Israel to annex and settle territories in Gaza and southern Lebanon, not just hold them as indefinite military zones.
12: It's not in the really organized level right now, but it's in the fantasies.
26: Israeli progressive activist Tomer Lev is a master's student in Jerusalem, researching what he calls political imagination and messianism among far-right leaders in Israel.
12: I think the political work they're doing is taking this political imagination and popularizing it, make the white public believe that's what they need to have in order to be secured. And I think it's a matter of time, and that's what we're fighting.
26: He says he's patrolling the streets to stop young ultranationalist Israelis from attacking Palestinians and to promote the reality of a land that's shared and not a dream of further conquest. Daniel Estrin, NPR News, Jerusalem.
4: 10 years ago today, award-winning NPR photojournalist David Gilkey and his interpreter Zayula Tamana were killed on assignment in Afghanistan. They remain the only NPR staff ever killed in the line of duty. We're going to take a couple of minutes now to remember David, who was killed in an ambush while he was embedded with the Afghan National Army. Among those who knew David was NPR's veteran Pentagon reporter Tom Bowman, who joins us now. Tom, thanks for being with us.
2: Oh, you're welcome.
4: I want to start by listening to David back in 2011 as he accepted the Photographer of the Year Award from the White House News Photographers Association. He described a difficult scene when he witnessed an Afghan soldier die of a gunshot wound right beside him.
5: You know, it just, I think it leaves you, I mean, that is such a big thing. You know, it just sticks with you.
4: And now it's David Gilkey who sticks with us. Tom, I got to work with David back in 2008 covering the North American Auto Show in Detroit. Such a nice guy, such a pro. Tell us more about David Gilkey as a person and a journalist.
14: Well, he was very gifted, of course. Good instincts, the importance of being there, being at the right place at the right time. His pictures really captured, I think, soldiers and Marines in action for years and years. Soldiers and Marines loved him because he would stay out with them for weeks, if not longer. You know, it's not like some guy parachuting in like some TV anchor. And we would get messages from their families saying, I'm glad you guys are with them. Very brave. He was once at a combat outpost in Afghanistan, and he saw a soldier step on a landmine, and just blow up. Pink mist, as they say. Awful. But he stayed out with them, and he was one of the most intrepid journalists I've ever known. And I think if you look at his photos, I think you could rank them with Robert Capa, who covered World War II.
4: Wow. You know, he covered so much more than Afghanistan. He traveled to Haiti after its devastating earthquake. He covered the Ebola epidemic in Liberia. He covered refugees, social issues. Any sense of what drove him to do this work?
14: You know, I get it. It was a sense of mission. It was a sense of being there, the importance of being there at these places like Haiti. He was in the Balkans. He was all over. And again, he was driven. I've never seen anybody driven as he was, and never seen anyone as brave. But he also had this funny side, too. He was a real character, kind of a lovable knucklehead at times. People would go up to me when I was in Afghanistan and say, okay, Tom, I know what you do. You're the reporter, and your colleague, Graham Smith or Monica Estatieva, they're the producers, but why do you have a photographer? And Gilkey would say, if you listen really carefully, you can see the pictures.
4: Yeah, yeah. In fact, he made fun of himself at that same award ceremony for being the photojournalist at a radio network. So clearly he had a good sense of humor.
14: Right, absolutely.
4: Yeah. We've made clear David literally put his life on the line to cover these stories. Nowadays, with the war in Iran, the Trump administration hasn't allowed journalists to embed with U.S. forces. Israel has kept most journalists out of Gaza. Can you talk a bit about how this profession is different today than in David's day for many journalists?
14: No, it's much more difficult. There are restrictions on us. And when people will say they're fake news, first person I think of is David Gilkey and the importance of being there, doing the job. And Zabi Tamana, the same as well, who died with him.
4: Yeah.
14: They took this very seriously. They were not doing fake news. They were giving us something really, really important.
4: Well, that's NPR Pentagon reporter Tom Bowman remembering former NPR colleague David Gilkey, who died 10 years ago, along with NPR interpreter Zayula Tamana in Afghanistan when their convoy was ambushed in Helmand Province. Tom, thanks so much for taking time to remember David. It's Here and Now.
15: Live from NPR News in Boston, I'm Steve Brown. The U.S. Senate has passed legislation to fund President Trump's immigration enforcement agencies, sending it to the House. This morning's passage came after weeks of delays and fierce backlash to an unrelated $1.776 billion settlement fund that threatened to derail the bill. Senators voted for the $70 billion legislation to fund Immigration and Customs Enforcement and Border Patrol for the next 3 years through the end of Trump's term. Maine Senate hopeful Graham Plattner is hosting his first major campaign event since media reports surfaced that he previously exchanged sexually explicit text messages with several women while he was married. Plattner, an oyster farmer and liberal activist, is key to the Democrats' hopes to take back the U.S. Senate this year, as the party needs him to defeat longtime Republican Senator Susan Collins. Plattner is scheduled to appear today with Congressman and self-described progressive capitalist Ro Khanna of California and a pair of Democratic Maine candidates. Astronauts aboard the International Space Station have briefly taken shelter during a repair to fix a new leak. The five astronauts moved into the docked SpaceX capsule today, while cosmonauts worked to fix the leak on the Russian side of the orbiting laboratory. You're listening to Here and Now.
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1: It's Here and Now. As schools across the country release students for summer break, some are also releasing fish. Montana Public Radio's Austin Amestoy brings us this report on a program that teaches kids about conservation in the classroom and on the water.
2: Go, guys, go! Eat as many bugs as you can!
3: It's a cloudless May afternoon in the small western Montana town of Hamilton. Under the white peaks of the Bitterroot Mountains, a fourth grade class cheers. They're celebrating the release of more than 100 squirming young trout into a pond a few miles down the road from their school. That's where the students raised the rainbow trout from egg to release. 10-year-old Augie Rohrbach recounts the experience.
2: Well, it's a really amazing program because it was really fun to see the fish, and it was really fun to see them as eggs and see them hatch and all the tiny, they were so tiny.
3: The release is the culmination of 5 months of hands-on science, getting students up close and personal with the aquatic ecosystems in their own backyard. Conservation nonprofit Trout Unlimited sponsors the program called Trout in the Classroom. It reaches more than 120,000 students nationwide, aiming to teach them what it takes to keep watersheds healthy. Montana fisheries biologist Jason Lindstrom supervises the fourth graders as they release the trout from the shore.
4: It's really cool because I think it really exposes these kids to the natural world. In a time period of human existence where the natural world keeps seemingly getting farther and farther away from kids.
3: Trout in the Classroom keeps the natural world close. At Daly Elementary School, just a few feet away from desks. Back in March, the students were hard at work caring for their school of tiny trout in a 50-gallon tank humming away on a counter.
5: Ammonia is next, so we're going to do 8 drops of bottle 1.
3: Okay. Teacher Sunny Stuber helped her class check the tank's water quality. Droplet by droplet, she filled a small test tube as her class counted.
6: 1, 2, 3, 4, 5, 6, 7, 8.
3: Her fourth graders also assisted with a water change. It's Stuber's first year with Trout in the Classroom. Her sister teaches high school science nearby and has been raising trout for half a decade. Stuber says her students love feeding the fish and giving them names, but they also learn to check ammonia and nitrate levels and the tank's pH balance. Stuber says the best part is watching her students light up as they work.
7: Engagement is huge in teaching and finding ways to get them involved in the learning just goes so far.
3: Back at the pond in Hamilton, Trout Unlimited's education manager Cecily Nordstrom says the program is an investment in the future of the students and the fish. Sport fishing is a billion-dollar industry in Montana, but its native trout species are under threat from warming waters and low flows. Nordstrom hopes the next time the students cast a line, they'll be thinking about the lessons they learned here.
8: But it's not just anglers. It's these ecosystems, whether you live out here in Montana or in New York City, they're critical to life for both pleasure and survival.
3: Local chapters of Trout Unlimited partner with schools and provide them with tanks, water chillers, aerators, and chemicals. The eggs usually come from local hatcheries, and the fish are released in local waterways.
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3: Jason Lindstrom, the fisheries biologist, says most won't survive, but that's all right. They'll still play a crucial role in the ecosystem, feeding predators like larger fish and birds. For NPR News in Hamilton, Montana, I'm Austin Amestoy.
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13: And I'm Scott Tong in Washington, D.C. This is Here and Now. Are you looking for a transporting summer read? R.F. Kuang's best-selling book, Katabasis, came out in paperback this week. Katabasis is from ancient Greek. It means a hero's journey to the underworld. The heroes here are Alice and Peter, two graduate students studying magic at Cambridge. They make a trip to hell to try to rescue their recently deceased thesis advisor. R.F. Kuang is also a grad student. She's pursuing a PhD at Yale. Last September, Kuang spoke to Here and Now's Emiko Tamagawa about how her time there helped shape Katabasis.
14: When I started writing this book, my husband now, then boyfriend, we started our PhDs at the same time. We were so excited. And then very quickly, he became very sick. And it was a nightmare first semester. I was always driving back and forth between New Haven and Boston. I got really, really depressed. He was very, very ill. We have both climbed out of that period. But when I was playing around with this like fun little journey to
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1: But nobody ever has all the right answers. In Catabasis, I have this magic system that is built on logic paradoxes. So it takes a lot of dogged determinism and years of research, which might lead to nowhere. And they are PhD students. I wanted to capture the kind of hopeless but dogged life of searching for the grain of sand that is a diamond in the rust.
2: Academia is a world that you've spent a lot of time in. And I'm wondering how much of you is an Alice?
1: Quite a lot. I mean, I'm delusional, she's delusional. We both really, I would probably go to hell for my advisor, but because I actually like her. I think with all of my main characters, they have these pieces of my heart, but I always tried to keep that critical distance, like a certain shield, so that the character is obviously not me and not dealing with the same problems that I am. So I wouldn't say that Alice's particular problems and her experiences are identical to mine, but Alice feels betrayed by her own mind for a lot of the book. When I started the novel, I did too, and the reason why the prose is kind of jarred and chaotic and it's crammed with references that feel like they're about to spill over and just explode, that's because that's what living in her mind is like and what living in my mind was like. So yeah, it was actually a very helpful thing to narrate the world as Alice saw it and as I was seeing it, to kind of control that thought process and put it in the paper so that it didn't overwhelm me.
2: We, you know, have to talk about Peter a little bit. He is actually based to some extent on your husband.
1: Yeah, guilty. I mean, there are important differences.
2: Well, yeah.
1: Actually, this is really embarrassing. I've just been writing a version of the same character in all of my books. They're like kind of gangly nerd men who snap. And I would tie this to the primal scene of when I was in middle school and saw How to Train Your Dragon and fell in love with Hiccup. And then I started dating the real life version of Hiccup. And I realized, like, I just love this person so much. I love his goofiness. I love his intellect. I love his way of looking at the world as like a chess problem. And I always write characters from a place of love. So when I was coming up with the other half of the Alice character, this, you know, their dynamic rivalry duo, I was like, what are all the hottest things about a person? And I think one of the first lines that describe Peter is, he looked like he had worn a retainer in his childhood.
2: I just feel like going the complete opposite direction now. Because you say you write all these characters from point of love. There is that thesis advisor. Yes, it's like he's this amazing academic worldwide reputation, but you do start to get the feeling like, okay, you're going to hell for this guy? I mean, is there something in him that, I don't know, that you've come across in your many forays into academia?
1: Yeah, I'm really interested in the myth of the male genius in academia. Yes. And I'm also really interested in the cult of the abusive teacher. And there are lots of them in academia. And I'm interested in why students choose to keep learning from them and choose to stay with them. And I wonder if anybody's seen the Damien Chazelle film Whiplash?
2: Oh, heck yeah.
1: It's about a drumming student played by Miles Teller and his just horrifically abusive music teacher who is cruel and abusive on an emotional, physical, psychological level. And Miles Teller's character keeps coming back to him. And I'm interested in that mentality because I have felt it too. The idea that actually this is what greatness demands. And then the really corrupted logic of, oh, it's a compliment to me. It means I'm special that this person would choose me to abuse instead of everybody else. So I am exploring Alice and Peter's really fraught entanglement with their thesis advisor, who they both

0: hate on a visceral level, but also adore and would follow to hell. And there's a point at which they have an honest conversation about what they've both suffered at his hands, and they laugh it off, and they're like, yes, but we're still gonna go get him. And I use the line that they felt like foot soldiers to a cause that they weren't even sure they believe in, but it's too late to turn back.
1: I'm kind of curious because, you know, you just wrote Yellowface, which is another amazing read, by the way. But Alice is also Asian, but it's very casually mentioned. Like, it only comes up a couple of times, maybe because I've read so many books where Asianness is sort of central. This was not, but it was there.
0: Yeah, I did want to approach her background with a light touch and linger on the aspects of her that she felt were important. I'm actually really frustrated when people are like, wow, how brave and progressive of you to choose to write about a woman of color. When I was writing the Poppy War trilogy, I was like, I've never personally been white, so that would have been way harder for me to do, I think. And I get a lot of questions of the vein like, why do you choose to center marginalized characters? But that seems like the wrong question, because the default should not be you can only write about a white male character, and any choice otherwise is really experimental and pushing the bounds of craft. This is also related to why when I write characters with a certain identity, I try not to do it in this virtuous representational checkbox way, because that's not true to anybody's lived experience. I just write nuanced characters whose backgrounds mean that they move through the world in ways that are different from their peers, and then those differences are interesting when they come into friction.
1: And do you feel like when you leave that book behind, that you really leave it behind, like you're no longer in a, say, a yellow face space, or in, and now you'll leave this particular space behind, and I believe you have a draft of a new novel that's amazingly productive, but when you finish, you sort of leave that world behind?
0: I think so. I'm in a really different place in my life than I was when I started writing Catabasis. I go to therapy now. And Bennett, my husband, is also doing a lot better. Like, we've really come out the other end of that tunnel. It's actually strange and painful to go back and reread parts of the book and realize, like, how dark things were for me at that time. And I think I just have a lot of gratitude that I get to look back at this with hindsight, like, that we made it through that period.
2: R.F. Kuang speaking with Here and Now's Emiko Tamagawa last September. Catabasis is out in paperback now. And the new novel they talked about, Taipei Story, is due out in September. It's Here and Now.
3: Death Cab for Cutie frontman Ben Gibbard was working on the band's latest project while going through a divorce, but he says he didn't want to write from a place of anger.
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3: 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I just stare
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1: This is Here and Now. The world is still processing Pope Leo's first letter, or encyclical, from last week. Magnifica Humanitas, or Magnificent Humanity in English, is more than 40,000 words long. It's a broad look at the church and social issues. Leo writes about technology, like artificial intelligence and winners and losers in society. And he apologizes for the Vatican's direct role in legitimizing slavery. One person who's been thinking about the apology and the document is Dr. Uche Blackstock. She studies racial inequities in the healthcare system and more broadly in society. Dr. Blackstock, welcome back to the program.
2: Thank you so much for having me.
1: This encyclical notes the Vatican in the 1400s explicitly blessed the Portuguese king and his successors, their efforts to invade and subjugate and reduce humans to, quote, perpetual slavery, takes it head on. You posted soon after the letter and the apology came out mentioning your own Catholic upbringing. Can I first ask about your personal response to it?
2: Oh, sure. I think I was surprised. And then I thought about what's next. Both my mother and my grandmother were deeply faithful women. I was, you know, raised in a Catholic family. I saw all of that before I was 19 years old, before both passed away. Both my mother and grandmother are descendants of enslaved Black Americans, part of the transatlantic slave trade. What would they think about that? How would that transform what their faith meant to them? And how would this apology transform that?
1: We've learned in the course of this encyclical that Pope Leo himself, in his family tree, has both people who were enslaved and slaveholders. Mm-hmm. I wonder if that kind of complicates the picture or makes it more interesting for you.
2: Yeah, no, I mean, I did know that he had some relatives that were enslaved and that were enslavers. And while I don't know all the details, I have to say that in the times that we're living in right now, like, having his voice has been particularly reassuring. So I would love if he could hear from Black Catholics across the diaspora as to what they think would be appropriate next steps in terms of repair and accountability.
1: Yes, and the Pope, of course, did tour Africa in April. We know the church has been growing across the continent. Now this apology, what would you like to see the church talking more about as it reaches out to Africa and the African diaspora?
2: Oh, I think that's such a great question. I do think of Black faith, you know, the fact that people are seeking so much truth and solace in religions that have actually also been harmful to their communities in some ways. So I think it's really thinking about the populations that he's speaking to. What are the current needs and how can the Catholic Church really help bring communities together?
1: Dr. Blackstock, you study health inequities. And this apology is coming, as we know, Ebola is spreading through the Democratic Republic of the Congo. We heard on our own show recently about mistrust there toward health providers, toward the system. And I wonder if you draw a connection between the church's history on the continent and the lasting effects of medical harm, medical misinformation.
2: Those parallels you draw, I think for me, another word that came up other than accountability was trust. We're seeing some of the responses, you know, of family members who have been infected with Ebola, you know, very strong reactions to getting the bodies of their family members, strong mistrust towards some healthcare workers as well, right? And so I think what it always comes back to is not just doing it for a short term, but really building on long-term sustainable relationships that center the needs and priorities of the populations affected.
1: Let me ask about some of your thoughts on technology, which the Pope's letter also includes mentions of, right? He actually describes what he calls new forms of slavery, including technology like artificial intelligence. He writes about the humans doing the work to extract the critical minerals for AI, of humans feeling the environmental impact of the data centers in low-income places. You have your own concerns about equity and bias in artificial intelligence data sets. Can you give me an example in real life?
2: Yes. So there's one study that was looking at an algorithm used by hospitals and insurers that could potentially impact over 200 million people. But this algorithm was looking at how to allocate resources and care to patients who were chronically ill with complex illnesses. And essentially, this algorithm would allocate fewer resources to Black patients than white patients, even though they were sicker. And the reason why was because the data set they were using was based on the ability of patients to access the healthcare system.
1: Mm-hmm.
2: So they were using data from patients who could not get to their appointments. Some patients did not have hospitals in their neighborhoods. And so even though they were sicker, when the algorithm had to do its job, it would say that Black patients were not as sick as white patients. That AI, while people argue it has, you know, many positive benefits, that if we don't use it with equity in mind, we can actually reinforce the inequities that are already out there.
1: We've been talking to Dr. Uche Blackstock, the author of Legacy, A Black Physician Reckons with Racism in Medicine. Dr. Blackstock, thank you once again.
2: Thank you so much for having me.
1: Here and Now is a production of NPR and WBUR. I'm Scott Tong in Washington, D.C.
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1: 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How do you make the best chocolate chip cookie? Knowing a little chemistry and how each ingredient works can make you a better baker.
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8: The planet Venus is not a friendly place, but could there be life there up in its clouds? I'm Ira Flatow, and this is Science Friday. Sarah Seeger believes that there may be life in the clouds of Venus, a planet with a very hostile environment. But she and a team of researchers are defying the experts and are planning a series of space missions to sample those clouds.
9: They're so biased against the even hint of an idea that there could be

0: I think we are all getting it wrong after COVID-19. We went back to do business as usual.
1: Well, coming up after the break, stay with us.
2: Live from NPR News, I'm Lakshmi Singh. After a marathon 18-hour vote, the Senate has passed a bill providing nearly $70 billion in immigration enforcement funding. NPR's Barbara Sprunt reports the vote showcased some divisions among Republicans.
3: The bill provides roughly $70 billion for immigration enforcement. Alaska Senator Lisa Murkowski was the only Republican who voted no. Many amendments proposed during the Votorama were focused on the Trump administration's proposal to create an anti-weaponization fund to pay out supporters who claim they've been wronged by the government. The fund drew bipartisan criticism, but all amendments to block the fund were defeated. A handful of Republicans joined Senate Democrats in voting to prevent construction of President Trump's ballroom, and the package now heads to the House, which could take it up as early as Monday. Barbara Sprunt, NPR News, the Capitol.
2: Doug High is a political strategist and former communications director for the Republican National Committee. He says despite criticisms Trump faced from his own party, it was not surprising to see Republicans ultimately close ranks behind him.
4: Every time for 10 years now, there's been some sort of vote like this, Republicans have supported the president. And typically, members of a party support their incumbent president. And with Donald Trump using every bit of leverage that he has, it shouldn't be any surprise that these votes continue to either pass in Trump's favor or fail in Trump's favor.
2: Doug High on NPR's Morning Edition. A federal judge has ruled against administration policies that make it more difficult for immigrants from dozens of countries to enter and stay in the U.S. U.S. District Chief Judge John McConnell Jr. says the policy, quote, threw the lives of countless immigrants living in the United States into indeterminate legal limbo. The policies came into force after two National Guard members were allegedly shot by an Afghan citizen last year. State Department's accusing Britain of having a so-called two-tier policing system that is prejudiced against white people. In a post on X, the Trump administration referenced the case of a British teenager who was handcuffed by police as he lay dying. NPR's Fatima Al-Kassab reports.
5: In a post on X, the Trump administration said ideological conditioning and two-tiered policing are glaring symptoms of civilizational decline. Right-wing British politicians have repeatedly alleged Britain has a so-called two-tiered policing system where people of colour get treated better than white people. After the murder of 18-year-old student Henry Novak, whose wrongful arrest in his dying moments sparked outrage and riots across Britain. Novak, who was white, was arrested after his attacker, who is Sikh, lied to police and accused Novak of racial abuse.
2: That's Fatima Al-Kassab reporting from London. This is NPR News. The World Health Organization and Africa CDC have launched a plan to respond to the ongoing Ebola outbreak in the center of the continent. NPR's Jonathan Lambert reports they're aiming to raise more than $500 million to fund the plan.
6: It's been 3 weeks since the WHO declared the Ebola outbreak an international health emergency. It's already one of the largest ever and shows no signs of slowing down. WHO Director General Tedros Adhanom Ghebreyesus says the plan focuses on strengthening every stage of the response.
7: Surveillance must lead quickly to testing. Testing must trigger isolation and care. Infection prevention must protect health workers and patients. And community engagement must be continuous, grounded in trust, and responsive to concerns.
6: Officials say the response will cost $518 million through November. So far, they've only gotten pledges of a bit more than half that from countries, NGOs, and philanthropies. Jonathan Lambert, NPR News.
2: Reuters reports President Trump said today he has a meeting scheduled with artificial intelligence companies at the White House, adding that it might happen, quote, maybe next week. The U.S. economy coming off a surprisingly strong month in job growth. The Labor Department reporting that employers added 172,000 jobs in May. That's about double what was initially projected. The unemployment rate steady at 4.3%. In the wake of today's numbers from the Labor Department and higher inflation, the Fed may continue to resist lowering interest rates. It's NPR News.
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0: This is Science Friday. I'm Flora Lichtman. Later in the hour, investigating the possibility of life on other worlds, like Venus. But first, the current Ebola outbreak in the Democratic Republic of the Congo and neighboring Uganda is caused by the Bundibugyo virus. There's no specific treatment or vaccine for this strain, unlike the more common Zaire strain, which caused the 2014 outbreak. Here to give us an update and put the news in context is Dr. Christian Happy. He's a molecular biologist who has dedicated his career to improving genomic sequencing capabilities and virus monitoring across the continent of Africa. Dr. Happy is a distinguished professor at Redeemer's University and runs the Institute of Genomics and Global Health in Nigeria. Welcome to Science Friday. Thank you for being here.
1: Thank you.
0: So I want to start with the Bundibugyo virus. What's different about it compared to this Zaire strain?
1: The Bundibugyo virus or strain of Ebola is different from the Zaire strain simply because it has diverged. It has evolved, it has followed a different evolutionary path. And for that reason, the virus is quite divergent from the Zaire strain. And that divergence actually creates its own challenge because diagnostics, vaccines, and drugs are often very strain specific because they are targeting some very specific epitopes in any virus. And because the Bundibugyo virus has not been studied extensively, that is a reason why now we want to use this outbreak in order to not only sequence the virus, but actually leverage the data that will be coming from the outbreak to develop the necessary countermeasures. And these countermeasures are drugs, vaccines, and diagnostics.
0: Had it not been sequenced before?
1: Not really. I think, you know, when we had our last outbreak, when the Bujumbuja outbreak, occurred, I think that was probably 2007, at that time, genomic sequencing was not really at the stage where it is now. It was a technology that was in infancy, and at that time, we didn't have the capability to actually to generate the data through genome sequencing. And between 2007 and now, a lot has changed, and we really want to take advantage of it now to study this virus in a way that wasn't done before in order to develop the countermeasures, as I mentioned before.
0: Why hasn't there been as much research into this strain?
1: Simply because there is, you know, the global health community in general, and then the governments in Africa in particular have not really invested in surveillance. If we had intentionally invested in doing, you know, to do viral disease surveillances or to do pathogen genomic surveillance, we could have probably come across, you know, the virus, sequenced it, and then eventually today we wouldn't have been in the situation where we are. So clearly, it's simply because there have really not been intentional investment on disease surveillance using a genomic approach.
0: I mean, that is exactly your thing, right? Genomic surveillance.
1: Correct.
0: I want to talk a little bit about the Sentinel project. You co-created this early warning pathogen detection network called Sentinel, along with Dr. Pardis Sabeti of the Broad Institute of MIT. Talk to me about Sentinel and talk to me about your role in this outbreak.
1: The Sentinel system is an early warning system for pandemic preemption and response. It is that system that we invented and started implementing in 2014 to change the way we respond to disease outbreak. And in 2014, we tested and pressure tested and validated the Sentinel system.
0: And 2014 was another Ebola outbreak.
1: That was when we had the largest Ebola outbreak ever, and that was in West Africa.
0: Yes.
1: And the Sentinel system is built on three major pillars. The first pillar is detect, so which is basically detection in near real time of known and unknown pathogens, and eventually developing tools to detect pathogens very quickly and share this information with national public health authorities. The second pillar is connect, that is basically making sure the information is available in near real time to policymakers and people across the decision-making chain so that they can use those information to make targeted and very coordinated intervention to respond to outbreak. Because we've realized that, you know, you need two major things to contain an outbreak. One is speed, second is accuracy. And then the third pillar is empower. Pretty much that is empowering all the actors that are involved in disease surveillance and in outbreak response in a way that everybody across the value chain is empowered, and then they can actually use and we can coordinate the response in a way that from grassroots to the top, everybody is involved and everybody feel concerned. The Sentinel system actually demonstrated its ability and its capability in 2014. For the first time, we're sequencing the genome of Ebola in West Africa and in Africa. We had an outbreak that started in Lagos, in a city with 23 million people, in a country of 230 million people. We deploy Sentinel, we work with public health authorities in Nigeria, and we show that, we could control that outbreak in a very spectacular way. Nigeria actually, was able to contain the Ebola outbreak in 93 days with only 20 cases and 8 deaths. That was a first demonstration of the power and the firepower behind the Sentinel program. And then we went further, in subsequent years to contain local outbreaks. I can give you the instance of a situation whereby in the southern part of Nigeria, for instance, within 2 weeks, 179 children died of a mysterious disease in quote. A lot of the tests that they did locally proved negative. The Nigeria Center for Disease Control sent 20 samples in our lab, and in 72 hours, we established that it was yellow fever. But then this yellow fever that was killing children of school age was different from the ones that have been circulating in Nigeria for the past 94 years. And within 10 days, that outbreak was contained, saving thousands of lives. The Sentinel system proved that it worked, it proved that it was efficient, and it proved that it can contain disease outbreak in a very spectacular way at each time when we deployed it.
0: So with this outbreak, was early detection a challenge? I mean, I've read, and I'd like your take on this, that the virus was possibly circulating for months before it was detected. Is that your assessment, and what happened?
1: Yeah, but I mean, the early detection was a challenge. You also remember that this outbreak started in a place called Ituri. Ituri is a place where there's almost or virtually no government. The place is governed by armed groups, militias that are all controlling mineral resources. So I think when an outbreak starts in such a place where there's virtually no government presence, who reports what? And then who actually takes the necessary measures to actually put that under control? That's what happened. But then it's been circulating, but eventually when it got to places where, in Bunia, for instance, where there could be government presence, then you could see the governments of the country responding. I mean, the unfortunate part for this outbreak, it started in a place where there's really no governance, and then where the challenge for organizing, a response to it was obvious.
0: You've said, I've heard you say that stories of Africa are often spoken out of Africa by people that don't know Africa and don't understand what Africa is all about. What do you think the West is getting wrong about this current outbreak?
1: Well, I don't think it is about the West getting something wrong about the current outbreak. I think we are all getting it wrong. Both the West and Africa are actually getting it wrong about the current outbreak. What we got it wrong about the current outbreak is the fact that after SARS-CoV-2 or after COVID-19, we went back to sleep on our laurels. We went back to do business as usual. We did not learn from COVID-19, or whether we learned, but we refused to apply the lessons learned from COVID-19, which was basically understanding that we need to continue to intentionally do disease surveillance. We need to cooperate and work together. We need to ensure that we share information. We need to understand that we have to be very intentional in investing in research and development and accelerate processes related to research and development, and accelerate process related to vaccine, drugs, and diagnostic development. We fail to understand that we need to put in place or strengthen the health system in places that are hard to reach, like the DRC and then other places in Africa. We fail to understand that an outbreak anywhere in the world should be considered as an outbreak all over the world, because an outbreak that starts anywhere can reach the marketplaces within 48 hours. These are the failures that we all, you know, should assume. So it is not the responsibility of the West. It is not the responsibility of, I mean, solely responsibility of the countries where this does happen. As a global and health community and as a people, you know, we have failed to learn from COVID-19, and we might end up paying the heavy price for it.
0: I mean, speaking of resting on our laurels, are there other pathogens like Bundibugyo that public health officials should be paying attention to right now, even though they're not an emergency right now?
1: There are definitely probably many other pathogens that we don't even know about that may be even more dangerous than Bundibugyo. And but yet, if we're out there doing surveillance, we should be able to discover them before they get to us. The reality is that we keep, as human, encroaching into nature as well. And because these are existing in nature, they have co-evolved with us over centuries. They are out there, but we don't really know much about. But then we should have a system. We should establish a system where we are sharing information, where we are working together, where when you share information, you are not discriminated against, you are not stigmatized against. So we need to actually just keep working together and continue to do the surveillance, because nature on its own is a big laboratory. And we have to rather to be very intentional, you know, about studying nature and understanding what is circulating in nature, and try to see how we can learn from those experiments to actually prepare better for potential disease outbreaks in the future. There are several studies and several simulations that have said that in the next 10 years, the world will experience another major pandemic with an increased number of deaths. But then the question is, are we preparing for it?
0: I have to take a quick break, but I'd like to ask you about your path and what drives you when we come back. Are you okay with that?
1: Sure.
0: This is Science Friday from WNYC Studios.

0: I'm Christian McBride. Drummer Marcus Gilmore has powered the music of some of today's most influential artists, and now he's on a journey to the new, making his debut as a band leader with a live recording from the Village Vanguard. That's next time on Jazz Night in America.
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3: This is Science Friday. I'm Flora Lichtman. I'm talking with Dr. Christian Happy, a molecular biologist studying infectious disease. He runs the Institute of Genomics and Global Health at Redeemer's University in Nigeria. I have heard you say that you look at pathogens circulating in Africa as an opportunity in disguise. Talk me through that idea.
4: Yeah, absolutely. I keep saying that God has blessed Africa not only with mineral resources, God has blessed Africa with a very powerful biodiversity. As part of the powerful biodiversity that Africa is endowed with are the pathogens. And these pathogens, we shouldn't just take these pathogens as just challenges. They are opportunities in disguise because they offer a unique opportunity for Africa to study them and then use the data from the studies of those pathogens to create the next generation diagnostics, next generation vaccines, and next generation drugs. And these could be knowledge that Africa can share with the rest of the world. These are knowledge that are patentable, and these are also knowledge that can result into products that Africa actually can not only use for its own health sovereignty, not only for its own health security, but also to use to ensure global health security. That's where the opportunity is.
3: I mean, this seems key to your mission, right? Health sovereignty, self-determination, self-reliance.
4: Yeah.
3: How does the colonial legacy in Africa influence the way that you think about building science capacity in Africa?
4: Well, I do think that the colonial legacy in Africa has affected the continent very negatively. But again, I want to be very clear. I don't think that the fact that it has affected us negatively, it is a full and sole responsibility for those that colonized Africans. The question that we should be asking today is that how much have the African countries done themselves to free themselves from the colonial mind and the colonial mindset? How much have African countries done themselves to unite against the challenges that they do have? Africa will never evolve and Africa will not take off if we do not ensure our own sovereignty. That's what we need on the continent of Africa. We need to be very critical about it. I think we talk a lot of talks in Africa, but we walk a little bit. I think we should stop talking, let's act more, and then let's show the rest of the world that we can actually do things.
3: Colleagues of yours have described you as a force of nature. Is that how you self-identify?
4: I'm not sure that I self-identify. That's the way people see me, but I don't think I self-identify as a force of nature. Colleagues of mine find that, you know, I don't stop in front of any challenge. Let me put it this way. I don't take no for an answer. I have a very strong opinion, and I believe strongly into certain things, and I believe that once you believe in something, you got to work hard to demonstrate that actually that belief is real and is correct. I mean, any obstacle that you actually come across, you use that obstacle as a stepping stone, actually, to move higher. That's a bit of what characterized me, where each obstacle actually make me more determined. I think people that know me very well, they will tell you that the best way to slow me is actually not to put any obstacle in front of me, because then I take things easy. But then if you put obstacle, then actually you basically catalyze, you actually just make the best out of me.
3: Would you be willing to share a little bit of your personal story, like how you grew up and how you found your way to molecular biology?
4: Oh, yeah. I grew up in Cameroon, a very rural place in Cameroon, in a place where there was a lot of malaria as a disease. I lost a lot of friends when we were young because of malaria. But then I'm one of those survivors. And I do believe that at the age of somewhere around 8, 9, I suffered one of the worst bouts of malaria that I've ever suffered. I was so sick I couldn't stand, I tell you. And my mom carried me in her back and took me to the hospital. It was run by Catholic nuns. And I met one of the nuns was a doctor, and then she diagnosed me for malaria, and then I was given an injection, which was quinine at the time. But my mother, you know, carried me on her back and then taking me back home, you know, got to a point, and then she was tired. And she said, well, she need to rest her back. Of course, she put me down. I couldn't stand. And then I was leaning against a tree. And I remember sitting down and I asked my mom, why am I this ill? And she said, well, the doctor said you had malaria. And I told my mom, why is it that there's no cure or something that will prevent from people from having this disease? And my mom told me, I don't know. And I remember telling her immediately that, mom, when I grow up, if this disease is still on, I will find a cure for it. That was what I told my mom at that age of 8, 9. And a few years later, I saw a poster of James Watson and Francis Crick. These were the two people that discovered the DNA molecule. And my biology teacher was telling us that these are two biochemists. They discovered the structure of the DNA. The DNA is the most powerful molecule that exists. That DNA is a molecule of life. I could connect at that point what the molecule of life is and the malaria parasite. I actually grew up chasing that malaria parasite. I decided to become a biochemist. I studied biochemistry, and then when I graduated with flying colors and looked for a master's degree program where they were studying malaria parasite. I actually went to school at the University of Ibadan in Nigeria because there was a master's degree program that was studying biochemistry applied to malaria. And eventually, after graduating my master's degree program, I ended up at Harvard working on the malaria parasite, you know, trying to understand the genetic makeup of this parasite and try to see how you could use that genetic makeup to actually eliminate and kill that parasite. That is how I end up doing molecular biology and genomics, simply because I was chasing a foe called malaria.
3: It seems like you've only expanded your goal set. I mean, what would it take for you to feel like, okay, I've done it, I can rest?
4: I think we are building a strong base. We are building a critical mass of young Africans. We now built an institute, which is definitely one of them. It is the biggest genomic platform in Africa. So I think it is part of the journey where now the young Africans do have a platform where they can express their God-given talent. We've been able to train over 3,000 young African scientists across 53 of the 54 African countries. The question is that number enough? The answer is no. We need to do way more than that. Now, we also need to ensure that we have resources that will enable young Africans to do research where they can actually leverage, you know, the platform that we've established to develop the next generation vaccines, the next generation diagnostics, the next generation drugs. So I think once we've already have fully established these platforms and then we see the young Africans taking over, we will eventually take our rest and take a bow.
3: Yeah, creating a system so that any kid with a dream of curing a disease can have the resources to do it.
4: Absolutely.
3: Dr. Christian Happy is a distinguished professor and director of the Institute of Genomics and Global Health at Redeemer's University in Nigeria. Thank you so much for joining me today.
4: Thank you very much. It's a pleasure. It was a pleasure being on this program.
3: It was my pleasure. Thank you.
4: Thank you.
5: Dr. Sarah Seeger has made a career out of looking for signs of life in outer space, searching for exoplanets thousands of light years away. But now Dr. Seeger has come home, sort of. She has turned her attention to our neighbor, the planet Venus. At first, it would seem like an unlikely place to look for life. Its surface temperature is hot enough to melt lead. It has a smothering carbon dioxide atmosphere, all topped off with sulfuric acid clouds. But Dr. Seeger thinks it might be possible for some form of life to survive there, not on the planet's surface, but up in those clouds. Dr. Sarah Seeger is an astrophysicist, planetary scientist at MIT, and part of a team leading a proposed series of missions to Venus to sample those clouds for evidence of life. Welcome back to Science Friday.
6: Thanks, Sarah.
5: You know, when I list the conditions on Venus, life doesn't seem likely. The idea that life might exist in the clouds there, where does that come from and why are you hopeful about that?
6: Well, first, the way you listed what it's like in the Venus atmosphere, it doesn't sound too friendly to me either. So, yes. Well, when we think about what life requires, if we want to truly boil down to the fundamentals, there's just a few things. One is temperature, the right temperature for covalent bonds so complex molecules of the kind life needs to use can form. The second is energy. And of course, there's energy from the sun on Venus. And the third is a liquid environment, liquid so that chemical reactions can happen. So if you just boil it down to that, Venus does have what we require. And although the surface, as you pointed out, is so hot, hot enough to melt lead, just like here on Earth, if you hike up a mountain or go in an airplane, it gets colder and colder as you go above the surface. And the cloud layers with the liquid are the right temperature for life. And this is why over half a century ago, Carl Sagan first put out the idea, based on these fundamentals, that perhaps there could be life in the clouds of Venus.
5: How would that life form be? Would it be the kind of life we have here on Earth?
6: Well, at the very basics, first of all, if there is any life in the Venus clouds, it's incredibly primitive. We don't, you know, have evidence for it, not yet anyway, but think about like the most primitive type of like single cell type of life possible. So first of all, it would be like that. Secondly, is it like Earth-like life? No, because our Earth life cannot survive in sulfuric acid. Specifically, our DNA is rapidly destroyed. So if there is life there, it's going to be incredibly primitive in the cloud particles, and it has to have a different biological makeup than Earth life.
5: Now, how would you know that life exists there?
6: Well, we don't know if life exists there. And this is like the billion-dollar question that everyone has of how do we know if there's life anywhere? And at the moment, what scientists are doing is they draw a dividing line in chemistry. And on one side of the line are the kinds of basic molecules that nature provides, like from photochemistry or from volcanoes or minerals or just chemicals that are just present. And on the other side of that line are incredibly complex molecules, so complex that we think only life could make the molecules. And therefore, one of the main ideas is if we can find complex molecules, we can infer the presence of life. The only problem is, where do you draw that line? And also, that line keeps changing.
5: Is it possible to sort of experiment to create the kind of life you might see in those clouds?
6: Well, I would say yes and no. I mean, if you think about it, people are trying to create life on Earth in the lab, like life that may have arisen here on Earth first early on in water, and scientists still haven't been successful at that, although they've been successful in many separate areas in the formation and origin of life. So we can repeat those same experiments. Like, for example, here on Earth in the laboratory, people take lipids, like fats with heads, like polar head groups, and they put those in water to try to form little compartments, vesicles. We can't say primitive cell membrane, but that's to get the idea, like little tiny spherical vesicles, you know, because all of our life has compartments. So we can copy some of those ideas and we can try to find materials that are stable in concentrated sulfuric acid, what the Venus clouds are made of, and we have done that.
5: Tell me about that. What do you mean you have done that?
6: Well, in this case, I'd like to give credit to Daniel Gizdevich, who was the lead author on this work, part of Jack Szostak's group, and they took some lipids with polar heads. So these are simple, like, you know, chains of carbon atoms and about 10 or 12 long. And you put them in water and they point their polar head outward. And their tails like don't like water. They're hydrophobic and those point inwards. And so then the geometry self-arranges to like a little spherical vesicle. And my team at MIT has repeated this experiment with using different lipids also. Well, some of these lipids are stable in concentrated sulfuric acid. And they also join together and make these little tiny vesicles, which you subsequently look at them under the microscope and you see these little spheres.
5: So you've had to start up basically your own biology or biochemistry research group to look at this.
6: Yes, I definitely have, because people traditionally are so, maybe naturally so, but they're so biased against the even hint of an idea that there could be life in concentrated sulfuric acid. People are very, very resistant to this.
5: Well, tell me how life could survive in concentrated sulfuric acid.
6: Well, we certainly don't have all the answers, so we're starting from something way simpler than life itself and just the biomolecular building blocks. So, for example, we took our 20 biogenic amino acids and we have put those in concentrated sulfuric acid. And we found, with one exception, that all of them are stable. Some of them are chemically modified, but the rest are stable. And that's the kind of thing, if we talk about it in a scientific community, people will be like, well, that's interesting. That is astonishing. But how is that helpful? We need to think about amino acids joined together to form peptides. Then we can study peptides in concentrated sulfuric acid, and that's an ongoing project right now, where we're definitely finding that, you know, although some of them break down, we are definitely finding variants that are stable.
5: Mm-hmm. What about the information carrying parts of life, the molecules like DNA or RNA, would they survive in those clouds?
6: Our DNA and RNA cannot survive in the clouds. You know, there's this really well-known experiment. People can Google it, sugar in concentrated sulfuric acid. If you put sugar in concentrated sulfuric acid, wow, it turns black, it gets really hot, and then this kind of snake of dried out carbon starts growing, like above the edges of the container that you mixed everything in. So our DNA has sugar, our DNA cannot survive. But what I set out to do with my team is to come up with a DNA-like molecule. So not our DNA, but swapping out parts. Because I want to convince you, Ira, and the listeners and everybody that there may, you know, may not be this kind of swapped out DNA, but it could be another kind, just to prove that complex information carrying molecules could be stable in concentrated sulfuric acid. Well, I'm really pleased to tell you that we have a milestone in this direction. And thanks to my colleague Anoush Petkowski, we have come up with a molecule that already existed. It's not called DNA, it's called PNA, which stands for peptide nucleic acid. And it's a synthetic molecule people use here on Earth. And PNA, we have shown that a single strand of PNA is stable at room temperature and concentrated sulfuric acid, actually up to about 50 degrees Celsius.
5: Is this the kind of thing you would be looking for in the clouds?
6: Well, it's tricky, right? Because if there are aliens out there and they want to find life on Earth, what are they going to look for? Like, there are so many variants that could be possible. And because we don't know how our DNA originated, we don't know which exact DNA-like molecule could be there. So the whole question of what to look for becomes really tricky.
5: We need to take a quick break, but we'll be back with more conversation with Sarah Seeger in just a minute. Stay with us.

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0: This is Science Friday. I'm Ira Flatow. We're talking with astrophysicist and planetary scientist Sarah Seeger about searching for life elsewhere in the universe, including on Venus. So you're proposing to go to the clouds of Venus, a mission to Venus called the Morning Star Mission, and to do what?
8: Well, we have a international consortium that I started and lead, and we call ourselves the Morning Star Missions to Venus. Missions, plural. And we envision a series of small focus missions, each building on the one before it, to search for signs of life and eventually life itself. So it won't be like initially we get there and yay, we found life. It's kind of a very long journey because we aim to find evidence for organic molecules. Then next we'd aim to find very specific complex organic molecules we're looking for. And if we get far enough along, the end goal in the future is a sample return so that we can bring some of the clouds back to Earth to look at them with our incredibly sophisticated techniques here on Earth.
0: So tell me how far along you are. What are the steps? Where do you find yourself now?
8: Well, right now we have a series of planned missions. And the first mission is called the Rocket Lab Mission to Venus. And we work in partnership with Rocket Lab. Right now, I have been responsible for the science team and the instrument, and our instrument is built. In parallel to this, Rocket Lab has built our entry vehicle. It's like a little capsule that will be dropped off in the Venus atmosphere. And this capsule, this is like a small, cheap mission. It's our first mission, largely privately funded, that will go to Venus. And this capsule will be dropped off in the atmosphere and will slow down due to its own drag and last for about 5 minutes in the clouds. And this capsule has a very special heat shield on it, supplied to us by NASA Ames, so that the capsule will not get destroyed as it races through the top part of the Venus atmosphere. In addition to that, there's a pressure vessel that is built that would go on the inside. So that's how far along we are. There's a lot of plans. A lot of other smaller things are getting in shape so that we'll be able to launch this first mission to Venus.
0: So you have the instrument, you have the capsule, you need the rocket now to get to Venus. How soon might that rocket be available?
8: Well, I just want you to know, Rocket Lab.
7: 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And from Albertus Magnus.

0: 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Thank you. And from Albertus Magnus, where the next chapter starts now. 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
1: Sample returned from the clouds, correct?
2: Yes, Ira. And how amazing would that be if I bump into you again at an event and I'm like, Ira, here's a little gift, a little tiny sample of liquid clouds from Venus.
1: Yeah, and you're pretty confident this is going to happen.
2: Well, you have to understand that scientists like me have to be confident. Why would I wake up every day really early in the morning and get to work on this if I didn't believe it was possible?
1: But how do other scientists look at this? Do they think this is a pipe dream for you?
2: Other scientists do not think there's a possibility of life on Venus. And I do have a way to explain it to you. It's been an incredible journey. Well, every milestone we do in the lab, and some of this is my own team, some is with partners from other labs, the organic chemists out there and the people who review our papers, like let's say an editor at a high profile journal,
1: right?
2: They will legit believe our result. They'll say, well, this result, it looks good. But even if it is true, this work is going to just dead end. So initially they would say, well, amino acids, you've shown those are stable, but it doesn't matter because peptides won't be stable. No, then we can say peptides are stable. Some peptides are stable. And they'll say, well, that doesn't really matter because you have to show they fold. And, you know, there'll come a time and maybe we can show that and people will keep complaining about the next thing that will dead end. But I'll tell you what, I already lived through all of this before for exoplanets. I lived through a time when people kept telling us the field was going to dead end. But if you work in the field and you're deep in the trenches and you see all the possibilities flourish, then you know it's possible. Like, I can't guarantee that the biomolecule complexity won't dead end in sulfuric acid, but everything so far shows it's a go, and we're going to keep following this and keep on doing it.
1: You know, what we hear most of the time from scientists is that people will ask them, and I've asked this question over and over again, what practical value does any of this have for us? And how do you answer that?
2: Yes, well, I've given this a lot of thought, actually. And I'm about to make a big move from my current job at MIT in the USA to Canada, to the University of Toronto. And Canada is really, really pushing people and encouraging everyone to think about that question. So one thing is that when we want to go to Venus to search for very specific organic molecules, complex organics, but a long list of them, because we don't know what we're looking for, there are a number of miniature molecular sensors being developed in this area. We're developing one in my lab. Other ones like carbon nanotubes are out there. And we're taking all these and we're trying to accelerate their development and usage in terms of their robustness in the field. And a more complicated thing to explain is selectivity. Like, how do you know you found the molecule that you're targeting?
1: Right.
2: And these have a lot of different uses. You know, they can be used for chemical threat detection. They may have uses in agriculture and medicine in a lot of areas. So it is kind of rare, but it happens that in space science, we invent something or we build things like, you know, medical imaging, even GPS came out of people experimenting with rockets. But I do see a path to making that more purposeful. These crazy questions we're asking in the search for life, in the origin of life on Earth, in exoplanets, in space science, we really have to push the envelope because we're going to extreme environments. We need more decimal places than we traditionally use here on Earth. So there is room for pushing the envelope in astrobiology and in science, but purposely finding and exploiting and executing the impactful relevance we could have in society.
1: You know, we've been talking for years. You've made such a reputation in exoplanets. This almost seems like a career shift for you, Sarah. Do you view it that way? Why you're changing directions? I'm not saying it's a less of a thing that you're working on, but I'm just wondering personally why the change in direction.
2: Yes, well, I have two reasons. One is a kind of more thoughtful reason, and one is the reality. Okay, so the thoughtful reason is that I love doing new things. I'm really comfortable pushing.

0: pushing the envelope, inventing new things, starting new fields. And my original field of exoplanets, and specifically exoplanet atmospheres, got very mature. And there's a lot of amazing young people, and even now people not so young, doing a fantastic job there. And I try to not do things that other people can also do. So that's one reason. I do still work on exoplanets, but something happened, something pretty serious, actually, which gave me pause. And that is that myself and now a growing number of others, my heart, my whole heart is in wanting to find signs of life on other planets. But we had a little glitch. And this glitch is how sure can we be that we have found signs of life by way of a gas in an atmosphere that doesn't belong? Here on Earth, we have oxygen, which fills our atmosphere to 20% by volume. But without life, without plants and photosynthetic bacteria, we would have no oxygen. And, you know, astronomers first thought of this 100 years ago, that maybe we should look for oxygen on other planets. And they did. They looked on Venus and they looked in other places. And today we're there. We have the James Webb Space Telescope. The field that I founded, Exoplanet Atmospheres, is booming now, and there's thousands of people working on it. And just to make a very long story short, I was here at MIT making a list of all possible molecules that could be considered a sign of life, a biosignature gas on an exoplanet. And one of the molecules that jumped out as my favorite is called phosphine. It's a phosphorus atom tied to three hydrogen atoms, something that on Earth pretty much only exists because of life, us humans making it as pesticides or bacteria in oxygen-free environments. Well, another astronomer across the globe, Professor Jane Greaves, was also working on phosphine. Very unusual for two astronomers to be thinking about this molecule. And she was purposely trying to find signs of life on Venus by looking for this molecule, which has a signature at radio wavelengths, where she's an expert. Someone connected our two teams, and together with a large team led by Professor Jane Greaves, you may remember this, you may have talked about it on your show, but it was a report about 5 years ago of the detection of phosphine gas in the Venus atmosphere, which couldn't be produced by lightning, volcanoes, meteorites, or any way with known chemistry, thus leaving the possibility for life in the clouds. Do you remember that?
1: I do remember that. I remember, though, there was pushback against that discovery.
0: Lots of pushback, and this ended up very controversial for a number of good reasons. You know, the data is all public. Number one reason, is the signal real? People analyzed the data. Many groups did not recover the signal, although some groups did recover it. Second reason is, if the signal's real, is it attributed to the right gas, phosphine, or could it be another gas? Let's assume for a moment those are true, that the signal is real and that it is phosphine gas. Then the question where all the money is, question number three is this gas made by life, or is it made by some other chemical process? And I'll tell you what, those three questions, people strongly disagree on all three of those points. So let's now switch back to exoplanets. If we're going to fight over this about Venus, how much harder is it going to be for exoplanets? Exoplanets are very far away. They're not even a point of light, really. We see them crossing the face of the parent star, and we have to really, really dig deep in our data analysis methods. And, you know, we see a bunch of spectral features, and same thing, you know, any sign of life is probably going to be a tiny signal. And we'll be asking ourselves, is the signal real? And then we'll be arguing about that. And then we will ask, is it attributed to the right gas that we think it is? Or could it be one of many other gases? And even if we, as astronomers, all agree on those first two, how will we know whether it's made by life or whether it is coming out of the interior of the planet, because we have no idea what's coming out of the interior. The point is that Venus is right next door. We have sent spacecraft to Venus. We can send more spacecraft to Venus. We have telescopes that can observe it in great detail. But exoplanets, we have almost no information about them, and it makes that problem many, many millions of times harder.
1: Mm-hmm. So do you think that what you discover on Venus might influence how we think about exoplanets?
0: I think so, and I think it has already. Because, and by the way, Ira, I want you to know I'm still working on exoplanets. I'm working really hard to understand all the kinds of planets out there and all the kinds of false positives that might get confused with future potential signs of life. Mm-hmm. But it does in two ways. One is there's efforts to try to find an Earth twin eventually, but will they be Earth twins? Or could Venus twins be the most common thing out there? We don't know yet. Secondly, if we have two planets, Earth and Venus, that are similar in mass and size and interior composition, yet have such different outcomes at their surface, that begs the question, surely there are more planets that are even just as different from Earth and Venus as Venus and Earth are from each other. So yes, Venus and studying it definitely affects our perspective on exoplanets.
1: Mm-hmm. What would it take then to convince you and your peers that yes, there is life on an exoplanet?
0: Well, the reason I mentioned sample return from solar system planets was I think, at least in our solar system, it's going to take us having a sample where we either see little things moving around or we are able to analyze the complex molecules in a complex tapestry that would make up any kind of cell wall. For exoplanets, I am still enthused about finding signs of life. But instead of our generation finding a definitive sign, I do think we'll find lots of things that we could attribute to life, but just not very certain about. And all of these potential biosignature gases will be candidates that will help fuel the next generation of telescopes. And what is that next generation? I certainly have my favorite, and it's going to sound way out there, maybe as crazy as finding signs of life in the Venus atmosphere. But my favorite is called the Solar Gravitational Lens Telescope. The idea is to send a telescope to 500 times the Earth-Sun distance. And when we figure out how to do that, that alone would take 20 years to get there, and use our sun as a gravitational lens, because mass bends space. And we'd have to also block out our sun, but if we chose the right exoplanet system and lined it up perfectly, we could see that background exoplanet magnified in light to like 100 billion times. And we could instead put 1,000 by 1,000 pixels across that planet.
1: Hmm.
0: So to be convinced, we're going to have to go to like the next paradigm of telescopes.
1: So that telescope would turn its gaze back on our sun, which would be blocked out. But we would see the gravitational lensing of the sun to use it as a telescope.
0: Yes, we would be using, essentially, the sun would be our lens. It would be a gravitational lens magnifying a background chosen planet of interest.
1: You really like to think big ideas, don't you?
0: I do. I do really like big ideas. I love the impossible.
1: And you're so excited about this Venus mission.
0: Well, I am. And it's, you know, when you get so-called bee in your bonnet, or you get obsessed with something and really fixated on things. That's almost the definition of being a scientist. And sometimes you can't explain why. You know, like, you don't ask a child, like, why did you learn how to walk? I mean, they just do. And so sometimes in science, we get fixated on something. It's part obsession, part inner voice, you know, part trusting your own judgment. And part of it is just the sheer thrill of the journey of exploration.
1: So if you're a betting woman, are you a betting woman?
0: I'm definitely a betting woman.
1: All right, give me some odds here.
0: Okay, well, my odds for life on Venus are 50-50.
1: Really, that high?
0: Mm-hmm. Yeah, 50-50. And it depends if you're a glass half full or glass half empty kind of person, but yes.
1: Mm-hmm. Well, we're all excited for your adventure here, and we're keeping our fingers crossed, and good luck.
0: Thank you. Thanks a lot, Ira.
1: You're welcome. Dr. Sarah Seeger, astrophysicist and professor of physics and planetary science at MIT. Thank you for taking time to be with us today. Oh, one thing before we go. A special Sci-Fi welcome shout-out to folks listening on KIOS in Omaha, Nebraska. 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
1: What did ancient people do when they got sick or hurt? Neanderthals clue us in. I'm Ira Flatow, and this is Science Friday. What did ancient people do when they got sick or hurt? We go back to the age of Neanderthals.
12: Neanderthals were actually taking care of their teeth in ways dentists still do today.
1: Plus, we're going to unpack why prescription drugs are so expensive.
13: The measure of our pharmaceutical industry today is not how many lives I can save, it's how much wealth I can make.
1: Finally, how an environmental journalist is trying to discover a brand new animal species in the middle of Central Park. It's all coming up after the break, so stay with us.

0: Live from NPR News, I'm Lakshmi Singh. The Trump White House's reason to celebrate over the latest jobs report as the president's dogged by low approval ratings in a midterm election year. Last month, employers added 172,000 jobs to their payrolls. The unemployment rate held at 4.3%. With more on where people have been picking up more work, here's NPR's Scott Horsley.
1: Much of the hiring in May was in restaurants and local government. Healthcare, which has been a steady source of job growth, added another 35,000 jobs last month. Construction companies also added workers in May, while banks and insurance companies cut jobs.
0: NPR's Scott Horsley. House Republicans came out with a budget proposal this week for the Departments of Labor, Health and Human Services, and Education for the next fiscal year. NPR's Anaki Mehta reports it includes many cuts to education, with some increases for special ed.
2: For the 2026-27 school year, Republicans are proposing to cut $1.6 billion from one of the biggest sources of federal funding for low-income students, Title I, which reaches more than two-thirds of the nation's schools. There'd also be cuts to spending on students learning English, teacher training programs, and K-12 schools and colleges that allow transgender girls and women to participate in women's sports. There is a slight funding increase for special education, though the federal office that oversees those programs is expected to move to other agencies as the Trump administration downsizes the Federal Education Department. The House bill makes no mention of those expected moves, and Congress has until September 30th to approve the bill. Janaki Mehta, NPR News.
0: President Trump says he wants his new acting director of national intelligence, Bill Pulte, to further scale back the office.
3: Way too high for way too long. Yeah, I wouldn't mind. If he cut, I wouldn't mind that.
0: Trump speaking to reporters on Air Force One. In an earlier interview with the Wall Street Journal, Trump said he asked Pulte to begin the process of dismissing more national intelligence employees. Ukraine and Russia have carried out another exchange of prisoners of war. NPR's Hanna Palomarenko reports from Kyiv that 185 Ukrainian servicemen and one civilian returned to Ukraine, and 185 soldiers went home to Russia.
4: Ukrainian State Border Guard Service shows footage of the released prisoners of war singing the Ukrainian national anthem as they arrived to Ukrainian territory. According to Ukrainian Parliament Commissioner for Human Rights Dmytro Lubinets, most of them had been held captive since 2022. He noted that among those released were a father and son who served in the same brigade and were captured only one day apart. Lubinets added that partners from the United States and the United Arab Emirates played a significant role in this exchange, as well as in previous exchanges. Hanna Polomarenko, NPR News, Kyiv.
0: It's NPR.
5: This is WSHU News. I'm Randy Kay. The city of Bridgeport will pay $1.78 million to two families that filed police misconduct lawsuits. WSHU's Ava Keough reports.
6: The city will pay $1.75 million to the family of Jonathan Mark Lewis Bell, who was shot to death by Bridgeport police officers following a car chase in 2024. He was unarmed. The other $30,000 will go to the family of Lauren Smithfield. Bridgeport police failed to investigate and notify the family of her death in a timely manner in 2021. The Bridgeport Council voted Monday to approve both settlements. The city mandated an independent investigation for the Bell settlement, which concluded the three police officers involved violated multiple department policies. Smithfield's family filed a $30 million lawsuit, which alleged officers failed to investigate her death and notify the family promptly. They claimed it was because she was a Black woman. Ava Keough, WSHU News.
5: Long Island students are nearing the end of the first school year without their phones by their sides. New York Governor Kathy Hochul is hailing the so-called distraction-free classrooms as a success. WSHU's Desiree DiOrio reports.
7: The governor's office conducted a survey of 600 educators statewide. About 80% say students were less distracted, more engaged with their peers, and more focused on assignments. Hochul released the survey results this week with students and teachers in New York City.
8: You don't appreciate this now, but learning simple things like making eye contact and working in groups with each other, those are all skills that for a decade our students in schools have not really developed because they didn't have to.
7: The state's bell-to-bell phone-free policy for students was enacted in May 2025. Desiree DiOrio, WSHU News.
5: Partly cloudy tonight, 64, sunny, and 92 tomorrow, with showers pretty likely tomorrow night and into partially Sunday.
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10: This is Science Friday. I'm Flora Lichtman. Later in the hour, going way back to the age of Neanderthals to explore the origin of medicine. Plus, a reporter's quest to discover new insect species in New York City. But first, Americans pay roughly three times as much for prescription meds compared to other wealthy and developed nations. It's an issue that cuts across party lines. Both the Biden and Trump administrations rolled out their own proposals to address this. But the problem persists. So why are our drugs so expensive? My next guest argues it's largely to do with how our patent systems work. If that sounds wonky, hang with us. It's actually really interesting, and Tahir Amin will tell you why. He has a really unique perspective because he's been on both sides of this issue. He's spent a decade as an intellectual property lawyer, helping corporations use patents to protect their bottom lines. Then he moved to India and saw firsthand how the global patent system hampered access to HIV drugs. And so he started an advocacy organization to make access to medicines more equitable. He lays it all out in a new book called Pharma Monopoly, The Battle for the Future of Medicines. Tahir, welcome to Science Friday.
11: Thank you, Flora. Thanks for having me.
10: Let's just step back for a second. So we have this patent system. What was the original intent of it?
11: So the patent system was created to incentivize invention. And so the incentive was you come up with a new novel invention, something that is not obvious to somebody in that field. Obviously, you invest some of your time and money into that. And then the system provides you with a limited time of exclusivity. So what you have now is a system where from a date of filing a patent, you get 20 years of exclusivity. The problem is today, pharmaceutical companies and other companies in different fields have worked out that I can actually have overlapping patents that extend that period of protection in order to keep competition out. And so this is
10: overlapping patents for the same drug?
11: So for example, yeah. So if I've come up with an invention for a compound that goes to make the actual product, the medicine. We call it the active ingredient, let's say. It gives the sort of curative effect or the therapeutic effect. And then what I do then is say, if I'm a company, I need to then get this drug into the body. So I'll come up with a formulation. And then I realize this drug can also be used on several different indications, different conditions. So for example, I know the mechanism of action of the molecule can be used to treat, let's say, inflammation. So I will test it on all the different types of inflammation. It's the same drug. But each time I get an FDA approval for each of those conditions, I get a separate patent. And this then adds on the layers. And then I can also formulate it so that when I launch the product with its first form, it might be an intravenous form. And then I can switch it to an injectable form. And that adds on new life to the patent. Now, the argument from the industry is, eventually the patent on the original form will run out so that competitors can use that. But the market is much more complicated than that because what companies do is they switch patients onto the new form. And so the clock restarts again and the monopoly restarts again. A great example of that is the cancer drug Keytruda, which is on the market, one of the best-selling drugs ever. And what Merck has done is they've now launched a injectable form of the drug. It's previously delivered in an IV form. And so now they're trying to switch the whole market over to the injectable form before its patents run out. So then they've got a new level of protection around the injectable form. And then the clock restarts and they've basically cannibalized any market that might exist for any competitor coming in.
10: Is there any limit to the number of patents that a company can attach to a single active ingredient?
11: There is a limit to the active ingredient that a company can apply for. So you'll get the original patent, which covers the active ingredient. But beyond that, there is no limit on the variations you can file patents for. There are an endless, there's a whole menu of variations you can apply patents for. And this is why companies can rack up anywhere up to 300, maybe even more patents filings on a particular drug. We found that with the GLP-1 drugs, for example, Ozempic, Wegovy, AbbVie's drug Humira had over 300 patent applications by our count at least.
10: And then the upshot is that this prevents cheaper generics from going to market, right?
11: Absolutely. What ends up playing out is companies, competitors have to then litigate through all these patents because inevitably it's going to become a litigation game. So think about it this way. It could cost a branded pharmaceutical company around about $30,000 to $40,000 to file and get a patent. It costs millions to litigate each one. And as a competitor, I basically say it's not worth my while trying to battle all the way through all these patents. And what ends up happening is companies settle. And usually with some kind of settlement, there's a delay when the competitor can enter because that's the agreement.
10: You know, the counter argument I've heard is that, you know, companies invest all this money to develop new drugs. What is your perspective on that argument?
11: So I think we often take as a given that it takes billions to develop a drug. That is a figure that has been thrown around for almost two decades now. But I would actually like to reframe that whole argument and saying, how can we know how much these drugs cost to develop when we have never seen the actual figures? These are non-transparent numbers. They live in a black box. It's a guarded commercial secret. And so really, I think we can say, yes, it does cost a lot of money because obviously testing, clinical trials and research will cost money. But is it the billions that we're often told that then justify all these practices that the industry then uses to be able to say charge high prices? We want more patents. We want more longer monopolies. No one knows how to make policy in this area when you're not actually seeing the evidence. We're taking the industry's word as gospel.
10: You know, I wanted to ask you about a specific anecdote that came up on the show very recently. I talked to a researcher who is studying how the shingles vaccine has been correlated with lower dementia risk. And he was like, and I hope someone listens to this because I can't get a clinical trial started because there's no financial incentive to do it because the shingles vaccine patent expired. Which seemed wild because of the number of people that are affected by dementia. Is this a representative story, and is there something to do about that?
11: That's a great example. I think a lot of diseases which are not profitable in the market or because there's no patent to basically allow a company to profit from it get left by the wayside. Interestingly, with the Ebola issue coming at the moment, we have a couple of vaccines in the marketplace, but back in 2014 when the first breakout happened, there was basically this monoclonal antibody, I believe, that was sitting on the shelf. And it only actually got utilized at the very last minute. And it wasn't utilized in the area in West Africa where it was needed. It was only when I think it was a Western doctor that contracted Ebola was flying to the US, and that's when it was used. And so really, there's a whole bunch of conditions which don't actually get sort of investment in because there's no market for these companies to make profits. And so that then begs the question, what kind of system do we have? And unless the companies can get a plethora of patents around it, they're not interested. So they're only interested in how do I make more money out of this?
10: Right, which is not necessarily how do I solve the biggest problem.
11: No, and that is the problem with the measure of our pharmaceutical industry today is not how many lives I can save, is how much wealth I can make for my shareholders, for dividends that I give back. That's what the CEOs are measured by in terms of their performance. Their CEOs, their salaries are measured by that. That's actually the measure of the pharmaceutical industry today. That's what they measure themselves by.
10: Great. Is there low-hanging fruit here in terms of changes we should make, in terms of solutions, like one patent per active ingredient? What do you think? Where do we start?
11: So that is a great suggestion. There are academics who've coined this one and done. You get one exclusivity. You have to remember, the patent is not the only exclusivity system in the game. When a drug gets approved, the FDA grants what is called a marketing exclusivity. So this idea that we need all these exclusivities to, you know, give the ROI that these companies need, we've actually over-incentivized them. And so basically, a one exclusivity system would be great. But I think we need to go further than that. We need to build public manufacturing systems that basically can provide a counterbalance to the private sector. They're never going to behave unless there's actually an alternative. And we need to start creating that alternative. And some of the things that have happened in California, for example, with CalRx, where there's public production of insulin. But how do we develop drugs through public channels from beginning to end? There's so many options on the table. It just needs political will to create an alternative system that would push back against the private stranglehold that we're in.
10: Do your old corporate, like intellectual property lawyer friends like to argue with you across the dinner table about this?
11: Oh yeah, no, actually what's interesting is I've sat with a lot of scientists at pharmaceutical companies, I've sat with a lot of lawyers, and many lawyers actually secretly, they'll never go on record, but secretly say actually that the system's a mess. So even the more reasonable corporate IP lawyer recognizes there are fundamental problems. And then you speak to scientists. I mean, I have scientists on my team who've worked in the industry for over 40 years who say a lot of the stuff that we grant patents for, they're not novel, they're not new. But what we've done is the policies that we've created over the last 40, 50 years, we've shrouded it all in this very broad term of innovation. And innovation can mean anything. And this is where I think the integrity of the patent system has totally been diluted. Because of innovation policies in order to drive more products. More products does not mean new science. It's very two different things. But we've been caught up in this cultural aspect of innovation that drives everything today, and we don't question it. The moment you question innovation, you're kind of like a pariah.
10: Tahir Amin is the co-author of Pharma Monopoly, The Battle for the Future of Medicines, and a co-founder and CEO of IMAC, Initiatives for Medicine Access and Knowledge. Thank you for being here today.
11: Thank you. Appreciate it.
10: We have to take a quick break, but when we come back, what did ancient humans do when they broke a bone? The evolution of medicine. Don't go away. This is Science Friday from WNYC Studios.
5: 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On now through the 21st, more at baystreet.org. What does the American flag mean in 2026? 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
10: This is Science Friday. I'm Flora Lichtman. If you try to look up where medicine originated or the earliest medical interventions, you'll probably find yourself reading about ancient Greece or Egypt or Mesopotamia. But what about before that? Like way before that? How did early humans treat disease or cope with injuries? What did a Neanderthal do if she broke a rib or needed a root canal? Was there prehistoric healthcare? Today, we're digging into those questions and what these medical interventions tell us about our ancient relatives and how the practice of medicine evolved. Here to field all things medical is Dr. Penny Spikens. She studies the origins of medicine and healthcare at York University in England. And if you're going to talk about ailments, you cannot sleep on teeth. So for our dental needs, we have Dr. Laura Weirich, who studies ancient oral microbiomes at Penn State University. Welcome to Science Friday.
12: Thanks so much for having us.
13: Yeah, thank you. It's brilliant to be here.
10: Penny, what's the oldest evidence of medical care?
13: Oh, that's a fantastic question. Well, I think it depends how you define medical care, because actually, we might not be the only species that have medical care if you're quite broad about your definition. Because when we look at our sort of cousins, chimpanzees, our nearest living cousins, chimpanzees, with whom we share a common ancestor sort of 7 to 8 million years ago, they have some practices that we might begin to call medical care. That is, like, you know, if they've got internal parasites, they can pick some really, really sort of spiky leaves to eat deliberately to kind of flush out those internal parasites. And they can also use leaves to kind of as wound dressings, not just on themselves, but on other chimps. So it may be that actually when you say how far back does it go, it's like, ooh, could be more than 7 to 8 million years, really.
10: Well, it's always the question is more complicated than it seems, it sounds like. Well, let's talk about our human ancestors. What kind of practices do we see and when do they appear?
13: Well, some of our best early evidence comes from about 1.7, 1.8 million years ago. And that's when we see, you know, Homo gaster in Kenya, KMNER 1813. She'd had hypervitaminosis. Now, we didn't quite know how she got that, but she was really, you know, she was in a lot of pain, probably unconscious for various periods for several weeks, perhaps even months. And she couldn't possibly have survived that long without others helping her. So I think we can really take back some of those examples to at least 1.5 million years ago, perhaps 2 million years ago, which actually is really early when we think about our evolutionary past. That's when we first start to say this is what we call human, you know, members of the genus Homo. And it begins to make us think, doesn't it, that perhaps it's actually quite critical to how we evolved. Perhaps caring for others wasn't just a side thing. It might have been really important to perhaps even what made us successful if it goes back that early.
10: Wow. Laura, what about dental care?
14: I think the teeth tell a very similar story as well. You know, I think a lot of our visions of ancient teeth are of everybody having cavities in every tooth, right? And having, you know, gangly, horrible teeth. And Neanderthals actually have beautiful teeth. Like, I wish I had teeth as good as a Neanderthal for the most part. They have amazing oral health. And, you know, it tells you something about the health of their diet, right? And their foraging and what they're going through and what they're eating.
10: That's amazing.
14: Yeah.
10: Their teeth were great, because I think of teeth as such a liability.
14: Yeah, exactly. They can be, totally. But when you have great oral health, you know, they're something that really help you and benefit you. They're tools, you know, that you carry around with your body. Our work really shows that Neanderthals had very different types of microorganisms in their mouths, and so they weren't probably able to get tooth decay and able to get gum disease in the same way that modern humans are. But they also show, you know, that their diet probably wasn't providing the carbohydrates and the sugars that usually are used to produce acid in the mouth, which is what chews holes in your enamel and causes tooth decay. So really, it's a combination, right? They don't have the bad bacteria that evolve later on when we start farming. And they also have really great, you know, sort of healthy diets, right? Probably lots more leafy greens and protein than what the average person's eating today.
10: I just saw this new study about the oldest root canal in a Neanderthal. Did you see this?
14: Yeah, there was a really exciting new paper that showed that maybe Neanderthals were actually taking care of their teeth in ways dentists still do today. So actually creating, you know, small tools enough to drill down into the top of a tooth where you have tooth decay and you have a lot of pain. It probably would have been an enormously painful process to give yourself, you know, effectively a root canal.
10: With like a tree branch? What was the tool like?
14: They think it was probably made out of jasper. So, you know, like a hard rock-like substance, right, that you could sharpen and kind of whittle down, right, to be a little bit of a drill that you would have massaged between your fingers and rotated back and forth to get it to drill down through that sort of enamel and release that pain, right? The researchers also estimate it would have taken somewhere between like 30 and 40 minutes to drill these holes, right? And so it's not just a quick, you know, mechanical drill that's a bzz, bzz in your mouth. This is something where someone's probably holding you down and the other person is probably, you know, needling back and forth with this rock tool in your tooth to release that pain and pressure. So, you know, who knows if they were able to find some, you know, plants that helped with that pain resolution after it. I sure hope so.
10: I feel like we're giving people nightmares already in this segment. We talk about DIY medical, DIY dental drills.
14: Yeah.
10: I mean, Penny, what about, you know, Laura brought up Neanderthals. What do we see in Neanderthal medical care? Like, what's in their doctor bag?
13: It's actually surprised. I mean, I'm surprised by how much we see. I probably shouldn't be, should I? But I am quite surprised by what keeps coming up. We know that there's that basis of desire to care for each other. I mean, if we look at the whole spread of Neanderthals, kind of like 70, 80% at least of them have had an injury that's healed. And so a lot of those have probably only healed because other people have looked after them. I mean, our best example of that is Shanadar 1, but there are quite a lot of other examples, actually. Shanadar 1 is this man who, when he was a late teenager, suffered a whole series of debilitating injuries. So he ended up blind in his left eye, probably deaf, with one arm that was either sort of completely lost part of it or was amputated, and one withered leg. So when we put that together, that's someone with quite high needs, even in our society, and lived for at least a decade, and probably maybe 15 years. And a lot of Neanderthals seem to have these patterns. La Chapelle aux Saints had like osteoarthritis in their lower spine, really quite severely, probably looked after for several months. So there's this big pattern of provisioning and care and looking after individuals that end up ill or injured. But then we ask, okay, so as you're saying, well, what was their medical abilities? So, you know, if we look at the El Cedron Neanderthals and we look at the dental calculus, you can see remains of things like yarrow and chamomile and they're kind of like calming agents. There's even painkillers and antibiotics in one of the individuals. So they're really very fine tuned to their kind of how they can use herbs and plants in ways that we would see as quite medicinal. We know for one thing, they must have had assisted childbirths because we know from the shape of the Neanderthal pelvic canal that babies were born having to twist as they come out the pelvic canal, like with us. So they're very likely to have had assisted childbirth. How they managed that, we don't know, but it seems quite likely.
10: Should we be thinking like an OB, Penny? Like an OB or a midwife?
13: Well, that's interesting, isn't it? Because when we start to talk about medicine, we've got this evidence for kind of medical things. But what we don't know is, was there a specialist? Was there a medical specialist? But these are really small groups. So, you know, we don't know for certain, but, you know, maybe there's sort of 12 to 15 in a group. It just doesn't seem possible that they would have had a specialist medical person. It may have been some people who are a bit more specialized than others, but it's probably a knowledge that's just passed on culturally. This particular, you know, flower or bark can heal pain. This particular thing has antimicrobial properties. And they probably just experimented and learned over thousands of years. But I'm surprised by the range of medical abilities they seem to have picked up, developed, and passed on.
10: Laura, I know teeth are your jam. I mean, tell us more about what ancient teeth tell us, reveal about what medicines were used or what medical care was available.
14: Yeah, absolutely. From our perspective, teeth are not just teeth. They're also all of the bacteria and viruses and fungi that are living on the outside of them. And, you know, those microorganisms bind together and form a film that grows on your teeth, you know, and you'll feel it yourself. If you ever drink a sugary drink, you kind of feel that grossness, you know, dental plaque, that is a film, that is a microbial biofilm. The really awesome thing about that, though, is it calcifies at night when you sleep, and it turns into this rock hard matrix, locking all those bacteria, as well as anything else that might be in the local environment, in it, in place. So if you don't have modern dentistry, it never gets removed. So, you know, Neanderthals and very ancient humans would have had this dental plaque, which when it's calcified, we call it dental calculus, and it would have built up over their entire lifetime. We also study all these really healthy microbes in your body called the microbiome, and many of those live on your teeth, and those are directly linked to chronic disease development. So now for the first time, we can look at Neanderthals' teeth and not just know about, you know, whether or not they had cavities or tooth decay, but we might know something about whether or not they suffered from a chronic disease, or, you know, someday we might be able to tell whether or not they had mental health disorders, or, you know, whether or not they had, you know, aches in their bones that would be directly attributable to these microbes that live in their mouths. So we're really excited about, you know, looking at what all of these little bits and pieces stuck between your teeth can tell you, you know, about somebody and what ancestors can tell us from long ago based on what was stuck between their teeth.
10: I can't believe fossil plaque is, like, revealing all the secrets. It's amazing. Do we find evidence of actual medicines in ancient teeth?
14: Absolutely. So one of the amazing things about the Alcedron Neanderthals that Penny mentioned earlier was that we had the ability to study the dental calculus that was on some of their teeth. And one of those individuals had quite a big abscess. They would have been in a lot of pain. You know, if you've ever had sort of tooth pain, you know exactly what that Neanderthal was feeling. And in that particular individual, we were able to find DNA that wasn't just from the microbes or the bacteria in his mouth, but also from probably what we think was medicine that was being used to treat that abscess. And so we found things that associated with tree bark that would have had, you know, these properties of pain killing. We also found molds, things like penicillium, which have antibacterial properties, which probably were trying to sort of kill that infection. Now, it's unlikely for things that quickly pass through your mouth to get, you know, stopped and incorporated in dental calculus. So we actually think it's much more likely that there was maybe a, you know, a pulp or some sort of bolus that might have been put, you know, in the mouth near that tooth, really sat there to hopefully, you know, reduce the pain and sort of treat that abscess. And so, you know, it just speaks to their incredible intelligence, I think, and their ability to read the world around them and bring in, you know, plants and care for someone who's suffering and struggling in a medical context.
10: As always, we got a PSA, stop underestimating Neanderthals.
14: Yes, absolutely. So true. I think, yeah, if there's one thing people take away from today, it's that Neanderthals are not that, you know, club-toting, grunting, caveman-type mentality, right? That was the picture of them that was drawn using, you know, really the first Neanderthal who's arthritic and probably was hunched over, but it's not because that was a representation of the species. It's because that person was, you know, in a lot of pain and very elderly, right? And so our narrative today, you know, is really being reshaped as we speak, as new science comes out, to speak to Neanderthals' intelligence, to speak to their ability to care and to interact with their environments and to learn and to really, you know, from my perspective, integrate within human society when anatomically modern humans, you know, showed up.
10: Yeah, Penny, let's take a step back and talk about the big picture. I mean, we've been talking about the details of, you know, early root canals, early medical interventions, but what does it mean for a species to be taking care of their own like this?
13: I think it's fascinating the way in which we can look at this dental procedure, and what goes into it takes a huge amount around it, which is all kind of part of kind of evolution and cultural evolution and social evolution, because just for that one practice to happen, we need to have evolved the motivation to care for someone else. We need to have the courage to kind of take on all of that pain. I mean, whoever's, like, you know, having that done and whoever's going to do that, that's quite, I mean, it's brutal. It's quite courageous what's happening there. We need to have the social support around. Somebody was probably holding them. Somebody else was encouraging that this would happen. There's a kind of all sorts of social support afterwards for looking after them until they felt a little bit better. I mean, to be able to stand back and think this is going to hurt more in order to make it hurt less in the future. And that's quite, of itself shows a lot of intelligence. And it fits into a much bigger picture of people that were genuinely caring for each other and integrating that capacity to care with intellect. In ways that's probably quite unique to us, isn't it? It's quite unique to humanity to be able to integrate our emotional capacity to care with the intellect to kind of bring it out, bring it forward, and be able to help people in a really thoughtful way. So, it's, you know, it's fascinating, I think.
10: Does tracking these injuries also tell us sort of what life was like for Neanderthals or early humans? You know, the fact that our ancestors are getting injured so much. You know, what does that tell us about what their day-to-day was like?
13: Well, it's not necessarily an easy life, is it? I mean, they are at risk of being injured, and we know there are all sorts of predators around as well, and there are various Neanderthals that have actually, you know, been quite possibly killed or certainly hurt by predators, and they're taking on quite risky hunting behaviors. So life isn't necessarily easy in those terms, but we really do get that sense that they've got each other's backs as well. And that's really interesting to see. This is not, you know, we kind of imagine both ourselves and our evolutionary past as a time of kind of like invulnerability, you know, independence. And we have this kind of like, I don't know, particularly today, we have this idea of this paleo fantasy that, you know, back in our past, we were like really strong, really independent, really invulnerable, you know, and really competitive. And actually, when we look
10: eating
13: at
10: a high protein
13: record,
10: diet. Yeah.
13: Yeah. Eating a high protein diet, obviously big and muscly, like, you know, and when we look at the archaeological record, what we see is a set of people who were vulnerable individually. They needed other people to help them. They needed social support. But together as a group, they were really strong. And that's so different from our image, isn't it? So different from each individual person's going to be completely competitive and fine. It's really not true. And there's a real message there, I think, about, do you know what? We're quite vulnerable. We need other people. We're not naturally competitive. We're not naturally hard and tough. But together we can make things work. And you really see that with Neanderthals.
10: This was so fascinating. Professor Penny Spikens is an archaeologist at the University of York, and Professor Laura Weirich is a microbiologist at Penn State. Thank you both for joining me.
13: Thank you so much, Flora. That was fascinating.
14: Thanks so much for having us. I really appreciate it.
10: After the break, a roundup of recent environmental news and the search for a new species of bug in NYC. Don't go away. This is Science Friday from WNYC Studios.
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5: 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Cloudy and 64 overnight, 92 and sunny tomorrow. Showers are likely tomorrow night. Sunday, sunny, then a slight chance of showers in the upper 80s. 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
18: This is Science Friday. I'm Ira Flatow. Last month, an international team of researchers walked back its worst-case emission scenario for climate change, which forecast a whopping temperature rise of 4 degrees Celsius, 8 degrees Fahrenheit by the end of the century. Seems like good news, right? That we're not going in the wrong direction. But the revision came after years of criticism from climate scientists and even led to President Trump weighing in on the change. Here to break down the course correction and controversy is senior environmental correspondent for Vox, Benji Jones, who's also bringing us other updates in environmental news, including a special project of his own. Welcome back, Benji.
19: Hey, thanks for having me.
18: Nice to have you. Let's start off with what exactly this worst case scenario was. Why was it proposed? Fill us in, please.
19: Yes. So the scenario is called RCP 8.5, and it essentially envisions a worst case scenario for rising greenhouse gas emissions. So basically unabated emissions. So we're talking about increases in coal use, increases in oil and gas, increases in combustion engines. And so under this scenario, we're seeing not only a massive rise in emissions, but also a massive increase in warming, as you mentioned. And it's sort of like the most catastrophic view of climate change that has spawned a lot of like scary headlines about what the future might look like. So the good news is that it doesn't seem like we are on that path anymore. But there's an important caveat, which is that we are still targeting pretty extreme climate change that's going to have dire effects on the planet.
18: Mm-hmm. And why were some scientists not on board with this?
19: Because, so when you think about climate modeling, you want to look at a range of different scenarios because there's so much uncertainty. There's uncertainty in terms of what policies different countries are going to implement. There's uncertainty about the expense of technologies, clean energy technologies, which can help push us away from carbon-based fuel. So all of this uncertainty means that you want to actually model different scenarios of what might happen, especially when it means that we need to be preparing for different scenarios. It's smart to prepare for the worst-case scenario. The reason that scientists decided to retire RCP 8.5 is because it was really based on what have become implausible scenarios in terms of the kinds of fuels that we're using. So coal use is declining. Renewable energy is now overtaking coal use globally. We're not seeing the worst case scenario for cars. There's been a rise in electric vehicles, for example. And that RCP 8.5 envisioned a world in which we were even using like coal-based fuels for cars. That is not on the table, really, anymore. And so the good news again, and so really the change, the reason that they're retiring RCP 8.5 is that we have seen actual climate progress across the world in terms of the use of renewables.
18: Mm-hmm. Benji, how did President Trump get involved with this?
19: Yeah, so after this team of researchers published their updated emissions forecasts, Trump took to Truth Social and essentially used this revision, this retirement of RCP 8.5, to suggest that this alarm about climate change is totally overblown and untrue. Of course,
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1: 1,000 people a year, which is more than almost all other animals except for mosquitoes. And the reason for that is that we don't have a great solution to snake bites. So individual snakes require individual antivenoms to reverse the impacts to avoid death. And they often require cold storage. And people who get bit by snakes are often in rural areas far from hospitals. And so the snake problem is pretty severe.
2: And is it getting worse? I mean, what's happening?
1: So I think what's clear is that data on snake bites is getting better. So for example, India has started reporting much, much higher numbers of snake bites annually. And actually, of the 100,000 snake bite deaths in 2023, more than half of those occurred in India. So we're seeing better reporting of snake-related deaths. And the reason that India has seen such high number of snake deaths is because it has a large rural agricultural population. Farms attract rodents, rodents attract snakes. And often these folks don't have access to great healthcare. They might sleep on the ground, so they're more exposed to snakes. So it really is specific to different places.
2: Okay, your next story takes us from snakes to birds. I know we are all too familiar with seagulls stealing our lunch at the beach, but I understand there's new research about burglary between birds.
1: Oh, all right. I love this story. So there's new research on a group of birds called honey creepers in Hawaii. These are these iconic birds. They often have these curved bills used for getting nectar out of tube flowers. And researchers documented something called nest kleptoparasitism in three species of these birds. And what that means is that these birds are, instead of finding their own materials to build their nests, they're stealing twigs and moss from other birds' nests to build their nests. So yes, this is straight up rude bird burglary.
2: And I would imagine this has got to be relatively common, right? It's a good strategy if you don't have to work so hard.
1: Yeah, so the researchers monitored a little over 200 honeycreeper nests and found 39 instances of theft. And yeah, from the one hand, it makes a lot of sense. It's easier to just use existing materials than to find your own. But there are some potential trade-offs here. For example, there might be parasites associated with abandoned bird nests, so you might end up bringing parasites into your own nest. So there might be interesting benefits and costs here. But yeah, it's funny to think about birds just being like, I'm not going to put in the work, I'm going to take yours. It's very, very rude.
2: Well, you know, I would think if this is such a good strategy, it might be widespread with other birds. Do we know?
1: So we sort of do anecdotally. Over 40 species of songbirds have been reported to be stealing nest materials from one another. But the study that just came out in the American Naturalist was, to my knowledge, the first documented instance of this.
2: All right. You have a story here about another relationship between different species. I'm talking about elephants and dung beetles. How could they be related?
1: So, well, dung beetles famously love dung, and it turns out they actually are quite discerning, and they prefer some dung over other dung. And there's new research showing that dung beetles really prefer elephant dung, partly because elephants produce so much of it. It's also very nutrient-rich. And what this study did is they looked at what would happen if you removed elephants from the landscape. So if elephants go extinct, what does that mean for dung beetles? And the results are pretty incredible. So researchers excluded elephants from the landscapes, and then they looked at what happened to dung beetles, and they found that there were 2/3 fewer dung beetles and 1/4 fewer beetle species. And so what this shows is something called coextinction. So if you lose elephants, you lose dung beetles, because dung beetles really love elephant dung. And this is important because dung beetles are super useful on the landscape. They eat dung, they lay their eggs in it, and in that process, they help bury and decompose animal poo. They help disperse seeds. I mean, I love thinking about these little beetles rolling balls of poop, and they're literally burying seeds. So they're like squirrels, they're nature's planters. So we don't want to lose dung beetles. And now we know from this research that if we lose elephants, we can lose dung beetles.
2: And speaking of insects, I heard that you just started a quest to discover a new insect species. What's going on? Why insects? How do you do this?
1: Okay, so over the last few years, one of the topics I've been reporting on is species discovery.

0: And what I've learned through this is that so much of life is still unknown. So, like, as much as 90% of all animal species globally are still undescribed, which means there's an opportunity still to discover something new. And that's especially true in the realm of insects. So, there are these insect groups like flies and certain kinds of wasps, in which the bulk of species are totally unknown to science. And I got this idea thanks to a conversation with this fly researcher named Emily Hartop to try to find something new in New York City, which seems crazy because it's like the most explored place in the world. But because some of these insect groups are still so unknown, even if you're in the middle of Central Park or Prospect Park, you can still find a new species of, say, fly. And so what I'm doing is I have set up with a bunch of partners, a big bug trap in Brooklyn's Prospect Park and also in Central Park. And over the summer, we'll be collecting as many small flying insects as possible and then essentially sending them to a lab and sending them to taxonomists to try to figure out if what we found is new. And one of the researchers I'm working with did a similar experiment in LA, and they found over 40 species of flies, new species. And so we feel pretty confident that we will find something new in New York. And I really just want to use that to showcase how unknown the world still is, which I think is exciting. I think that's like inspiring to know that there's so much out there that we can still discover and hopefully learn from.
1: I think we can set up a competition between cities around the country. How many new species they can discover in their
0: Dude,
1: backyard?
0: I'm totally game. I'm totally game for this. And honestly, I just want to say, like, this is not hard to do. Like, our bug traps, well, I should say it shouldn't be hard. I struggled to set up this trap myself. It's essentially like just putting out a big tent, and it's a passive trap, so it does the collection on its own. You just have to leave it open, and so it's very simple. It's been used for 100 years. They're called malaise traps, and really anyone can do it. And there is actually a global effort called Bioscan to try to sample life all around the world to discover new things. So if you want to get involved, you can totally set up your own trap and start discovering stuff.
1: All right, so when do you think this will be over? When can we have you back on to tell us if you found something new?
0: I hope soon. So we will start sending our samples out in a couple weeks, and at that point, a lab called the Center for Biodiversity Genomics will start analyzing DNA of the specimens that we collect. And we're hoping by, like, say, midsummer, we will have some idea of whether what we have is new. At that point, it needs to go through the formal, like, description process if it is new, which could take time, but we should have some sense of newness by, let's say, July or August. So I'll definitely be back to tell you about it.
1: Well, I want to thank you for taking time to be with us, and I hope you will, and we'll look forward to it. Best of luck, Benji.
0: Thank you. Thank you for having me.
1: Benji Jones, Senior Environmental Correspondent at Vox. And if you want the house tour of Benji's bug trap, head to our Instagram at SciFry.
2: Before we go, a wrong we must right. A couple weeks back on the show, we talked about the tunes our appliances are playing. And we mentioned this washing machine ditty. And we kind of ragged on it a little bit.
3: First of all, it sounded like a fife, and I'm imagining a leprechaun.
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2: Okay, what happened next? Well, team washing machine rung us out. We got loads of listener calls.
5: I thought all of those points of view were ridiculous, wrong, and completely insulting to my beloved melodic washing machine.
2: Most importantly, many of you pointed out that the washing machine melody wasn't some random fife tune.
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7: It is a song called The Trout. Get it? Trout, water, washing machine.
5: Far from being irritating, it puts a little worm in your ear, and you go away from it happily humming Die Forelle by Franz Schubert.
2: Okay, to To make things right with all you Schubert stans, we are taking the next few minutes to appreciate the Trout with someone who has made a living appreciating Schubert and other 19th century classical music. Here with us is L. Michael Griffel, a longtime music history teacher and former chair of the Music History Department at the Juilliard School and an expert in 19th century classical music. Michael, thank you for being here. And I feel like I need to start by apologizing. I'm sorry for what we did.
8: Well, it's a pleasure to be here. And what you did, it was a harmless bit of ignorance. But who can blame you? How many people would know the things you know about science?
2: That's very, very kind. Okay, but tell me a little bit about this piece and what it meant to Schubert.
8: Well, Schubert was a prodigious writer of art songs, known as Lieder in German, writing about 600 or so of them. And he did this even when he was a very, very young man. Some of his most famous songs come from the time when he's 15, 16, 17 years old. And he set this song by a poet called Schubart. That's just a coincidence. And in Schubart's poem, the story is about a fish, the harmless little animal who is jumping up and down and enjoying the brook water and just having fun.
9: In einem Bächlein hell, da schoss sie vorein, die launische Forelle vorüber wie ein Pfeil.
8: And here comes this man who wants to catch the fish and can't very easily. So the fisherman muddies up the water. Oh, and then the poor little fish can't have any more fun and gets caught.
2: Was this song a banger in the 1800s? Like, is this, you know, the equivalent of the top of the Billboard Hot 100 for people back then?
8: Yeah, this was a big hit back then. And so it mattered a lot to him. And in the summer of 1819, with the song having already become very popular, a businessman commissioned Schubert to write a quintet. And the fourth movement uses the song melody as its basis. And it's interesting to know that among all of Schubert's chamber music, which includes magnificent works, heavenly works, the Trout Quintet was, is, and I think will continue to be the most beloved by the general population. That's probably why so many were upset. Although I think Schubert would have been delighted that even a washing machine is happy to tell us that the clothing is ready or the dishes are ready, and they tell it by using a Schubert song. Schubert, by the way, wrote these 600 songs and legions of instrumental pieces all by the age of 31. He passed away at the age of 31, which is incredible.
2: Wow.
8: Incredible. With more than 1,000 pieces composed.
2: Wow. L. Michael Griffel, the former chair of the Music History Department at the Juilliard School, thank you so much for coming on the show today. It has been really a treat to swim in these waters with you.
8: Well, it's a great pleasure to be with you. Thank you so much for having me.
2: That is about all the time that we have for to swim in these waters with you.
8: Well, it's a great pleasure to be with you. Thank you so much for having me.
2: That is about all the time that we have for today. If you have a gripe, the listener line's always open. 877-4SciFri is our number. Have a great weekend. I'm Flora Lichtman.
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14: 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It's 4 o'clock.
15: There's got to be something that we in Congress do, but we can only get something done if the executive branch engages.
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16: I'm Elsa Chang.
17: And I'm Scott Detrow. After widespread layoffs, a lot of tech workers are making big career moves.
18: This time it was a little bit harder in a way because now I had to compete with people who had 5, 6, 7 years of experience.
16: Also, there's mounting evidence suggesting that GLP-1 drugs also help reduce cancer risk.
19: Some of these pathways will lead to weight loss, but other pathways will lead to reduction in inflammation.
17: And South Africa rolls out a new HIV drug that could dramatically cut infection rates.
16: Those stories and more after this news.
20: Live from NPR News, I'm Lakshmi Singh. Restaurants, bars, construction, healthcare, local governments all account for the steady source of job gains and a much stronger than predicted jobs report for the month of May. The Labor Department revealed today that the economy added 172,000 jobs, not so much in the financial sector where banks and insurance companies lost jobs. A federal judge in Rhode Island has struck down several policies that limited legal immigration. NPR's Jimena Bustillo reports is the latest legal setback for efforts to slow down the processing of applications from people already in the U.S.
21: In his opinion, Judge John McConnell Jr. says recent policy changes place the lives of, quote, countless individuals on hold solely by virtue of their countries of birth. About 6 months ago, the administration paused the processing of any immigration application from citizens of the 39 countries with travel restrictions to the U.S. This includes work permit renewals, visas, green cards, and citizenship applications. The administration has justified its policies by saying more vetting needs to be done. Other federal judges have ordered the administration to process the applications for a select group of immigrants who have joined various lawsuits. Jimena Bustillo, NPR News.
20: Palestinian authorities are expressing alarm over the Israeli parliament's decision to give tax breaks to residents of illegal settlements in the occupied West Bank. Noha Musla has more from Ramallah.
22: The new law gives residents of dozens of settlements tax breaks of several thousand dollars a year. Although it is illegal under international law, Israel is encouraging settlement on occupied Palestinian property. Palestinian Authority official Amir Oudeh told NPR the move was a step towards illegally annexing the West Bank. Earlier this year, the Israeli government extended controls over the territory and allowed Jewish Israelis to buy West Bank land directly. Attacks by Israeli settlers have also increased in an attempt to drive Palestinian families from the West Bank, according to a report by UN experts this week. For NPR News, I'm Noha Musleh in Ramallah.
20: Today, we are remembering our colleagues, award-winning NPR photojournalist David Gilkey and Afghan interpreter for NPR and photojournalist Zabihullah Tamana. They were targeted and killed in Afghanistan covering the war 10 years ago today. Gilkey covered many stories for NPR, including wars in Iraq and Afghanistan and the devastating 2010 earthquake in Haiti.
0: It's hard, but you can't get caught up in it and become part of it. You still need to maintain your state of mind that you are helping tell this story.
20: David Gilkey and Zabi Tamana are the only NPR journalists to have been killed in the line of duty. From Washington, this is NPR News.
14: And this is WSHU News. I'm Randy Kaye. Governor Ned Lamont has signed a new Connecticut law that prohibits the sale and importation of pistols that can be easily converted into fully automatic machine guns. WSHU's Ebong Udama has more.
1: The law is the latest in a series of gun safety regulations Connecticut has adopted over more than 30 years. Lamont says the laws have helped reduce gun violence in the state.
3: That's one of the reasons we have much lower gun crimes than just about any other state, and dramatically less than those states that do not have the same type of gun safety laws we do.
1: He noted that only two homicides were reported in Bridgeport last year and none in New Haven since the beginning of the year. The new law is aimed at specific pistols, including several models manufactured by Glock. Violations of the law are a Class D felony punishable by 5 years in prison, a $5,000 fine, or both. Ebong Udama, WSH News.
14: A new report from the city of New Britain claims that former Mayor Aaron Stewart received over $120,000 in severance pay. That is over 10 times more than she was entitled to. WSHU's Moira Staples has more.
23: Before she left office last July, Stewart submitted a request for more than $200,000. Claiming the city owed her for unused vacation, holiday, sick, and personal days from her 12 years as mayor. However, almost none of these were allowed under city payout policies. In the end, Stewart received over $120,000. But a recent report from current Mayor Bobby Sanchez states she was actually due less than $15,000.
14: This is the latest investigation linking Stewart to the misuse of city funds. Recent reports claim she spent over $200,000 with her city credit card on personal expenses, including the cost of her master's degree. Mainly clear tonight, low in the mid-60s, partly sunny and humid tomorrow with late-day evening showers and thundershowers.
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16: And I'm Elsa Chang in Culver City, California. Well, after delays, infighting, and more delays, the Senate voted early this morning to fund ICE and Border Patrol until the end of President Trump's term. This could have been easy for Republicans, but it turned into a protracted fight between Senate Republicans and the president. Congressional reporter Sam Greenglass and White House correspondent Franco Ordonez have been reporting on how things got so complicated. Hello to both of you.
26: Hello, Elsa.
27: Hey, Elsa.
16: Hey. Okay, so this immigration bill passed even though there were some Republicans threatening that they would not vote for it because they had separate concerns about one of President Trump's personal priorities, this separate fund that would compensate people claiming that they were victimized by the government, right? So Sam, can you just talk about what does all of this infighting say about Republicans right now? What do you think?
27: So there's always been this small camp of Republicans willing to criticize the president. What I think this blow-up did is reveal maybe more widespread frustrations below the surface. Mm. And it also tested how far those frustrated members are actually willing to go to push back. These tensions were already simmering as Trump started endorsing primary opponents to incumbent members of his own party this spring, but the thought of taxpayers possibly compensating January 6 rioters may have been a breaking point for a broader swath of lawmakers who lived through that day. Retiring Republican Senator Tom Tillis of North Carolina also said the fund was a political liability.
2: You're exposing every one of our members who are in cycle to having to deal with this between today and Election Day, and that makes no sense for something that the DOJ says they're not moving forward with.
27: And so we saw a new group of detractors emerge, like Dan Sullivan of Alaska and John Husted of Ohio. What did they have in common? They're among the most vulnerable Republicans this fall. So not only did this anti-weaponization fund almost jeopardize a top priority of Trump in terms of immigration funding, it could also endanger Republicans' ability to hold on to control of Congress.
4: So if Trump knew that this was going to be a problem, even for his own party, why do it?
5: Well, I mean, as we've seen and as we've reported, Trump's focus has been on other things, not on the legislation necessary, but on the retribution. I mean, he's never really been a consensus builder. Even in his first campaign, he went after Republicans almost as much as he did Democrats. But for this to happen now, before the midterms, I do think is revealing, and it just demonstrates how Congress is not a priority for Trump.
4: Huh. Well, speaking of the midterms, we have heard over and over again that Republicans need Trump to focus on the economy, right? So, Franco, what do you think? Has President Trump been doing that?
5: Well, I mean, he says he is, and his aides say he is, and they cite his tax policies, his trade work, his drug pricing efforts. But he's also been traveling a bit, and there's also been so much attention on Iran and also these legacy items like the White House ballroom, fixing the reflecting pool. I mean, really, he's been more interested in building things, kind of a physical legacy rather than a policy legacy. And I would say Americans have noticed. I mean, polls show people are souring on the president's handling of the economy, including some Republicans. And it's really not hard to see why. I mean, because gas prices continue to rise to now more than $4 a gallon. Stuff's expensive.
27: And that is frustrating to some Republicans in Congress. Senator Bill Cassidy of Louisiana, he went on the floor this week and chastised Trump for not spending his energy trying to do things like lower the cost of health care.
6: Mr. President Trump, get engaged.
4: Okay, so it's clear that some congressional Republicans are pretty frustrated, but is this a sign of something more? Like, do you think this could be the beginning of a lame duck period for President Trump?
5: I mean, maybe, but I think it's a little early to say that. I would actually, though, say that I think Trump looks at Congress as kind of existing in this perpetual lame duck period. I mean, he's often criticizing Congress for moving too slow, for not being loyal enough, for failing to pass his priorities. I mean, really, much of his second term has been about expanding his executive power so that he could bypass Congress.
27: Yeah, and Congress has relinquished a lot of that power willingly, though Trump still does technically need Congress. Just next week, the Foreign Intelligence Surveillance Act, or FISA, is expiring, and it is up to Congress to reauthorize it, something that Trump wants.
4: Right. So Trump still needs Congress. But Franco, does it seem like President Trump is hearing some of this pushback from some congressional Republicans, like actually acknowledging what they're saying?
5: I mean, to a degree. I mean, one example, take the resistance to Trump's pick to lead national intelligence. Republicans have raised concerns that Bill Pulte has no intelligence experience and is known more as a Trump attack dog. Trump was actually asked about that pushback, and he said that Pulte was not going to be a permanent choice. That said, you know, there's really nothing stopping Trump from keeping Pulte in that acting role indefinitely. I mean, he did that a lot in his first administration. So, yes, he's paying attention, and yes, he's responding when he's forced to. But I'll just add, it is a rare occurrence and also limited in scope.
4: Okay. But then I guess my question is, are these tensions just another example of, you know, a momentary conflict within the party that eventually resolves when Republicans remember, oh, yeah, Trump is really, really popular with the party's base?
27: Yeah, I do wonder, though, as members turn from this primary season to the November election, will more of them reevaluate whether loyalty to the president continues to be worth it? Though there was so much talk from Republicans about reining in this anti-weaponization fund, and a significant number did support amendments to do that, but when those amendments failed and push came to shove, they signed off on the immigration funding legislation anyway, and Trump got what he wanted.
5: You know, it's pretty common for lawmakers to reevaluate their loyalty before the general election. But I mean, like so many times before, Trump has been counted out only to emerge as influential as ever. I mean, he was written off after the 2020 election and after the January 6th riots. I mean, frankly, a lot could change in the next few months, especially if the war ends and gas prices go down. I mean, Trump could be looking at a much better political situation if the economy improves, and so would his influence.
4: That is NPR White House correspondent Franco Ordonez and NPR congressional reporter Sam Greenglass. Thank you to both of you.
5: Thank you.
27: You're welcome.
25: The tech industry and its workforce have faced wave after wave of layoffs in the past few years, and perhaps no place is feeling the pain more than Seattle. According to data from the U.S. Census Bureau, before the post-pandemic layoffs started in 2022, 15% of Seattle's labor force worked in tech, a higher share than any other major U.S. city. From member station KUOW, Monica Dickelsberg spoke with workers driven out of tech and into unexpected places.
7: When Brett Burden went from working in his family's pack and ship store to handling crisis communication for Microsoft...
18: It felt awesome. It felt like I had finally gotten like a real big boy job that paid a lot more and felt real and big and important.
7: Then the pandemic happened. Burden was part of Microsoft's contractor army, legions of workers hired by third parties that are often the first to go in a layoff. He spent a year looking for a new gig before landing another contractor role for Microsoft. But in 2023, Microsoft, Amazon, and other tech companies laid off more than 200,000 workers, claiming they needed to correct for overhiring during the pandemic. That included Burden.
18: This time it was a little bit harder in a way because now I had to compete with people who had 5, 6, 7 years of experience, people who had computer science degrees. I'd never graduated college. I was pretty low on the totem pole.
7: The layoffs continued in the years that followed as tech companies looked to free up billions in capital to build data centers. Burden decided it was time for a hard pivot.
18: Yeah, so this is the sheet metal shop. This is going to be the all the apprentices working on building ductwork. You got all the tools, forklifts. In the back, there's welding and stuff.
7: He started training to become an HVAC technician. It's a field in high demand thanks to the data center boom. He says he chose it in part because it feels like a safer bet than tech.
18: I'd like to see a drone go through a ceiling and fix an air handler or work with the really minute details while computing pressure charges and electrical flow while we're 10 feet up in the air. There's no way they can automate that.
7: So is learn a trade the new learn to code? Some seem to think so. Enrollment in two-year vocational programs has increased almost 20% since 2020. Meanwhile, overall undergraduate computer science enrollment is declining. Burden says he loves working with his hands, and he makes more money than he did in tech. But for others, this rapidly changing labor market can mean falling off the career ladder. Daniel DiPaolo has been through multiple layoffs despite 20 years of experience as a software engineer. The one that hurt the most was Sports Illustrated, where he said he got good benefits and pay as a developer.
8: I was like, wow, this is great, and maybe I could support a family, maybe have a second kid and live some sort of ideal American dream or something like that.
7: But after that layoff, and then another, and then a high-stress job he ended up quitting, DiPaolo left tech. Today, he's driving a shuttle bus for Microsoft. His passengers are the type of people DiPaolo once called peers.
8: I sometimes have a conversation, and they're usually kind of surprised when I tell them that I'm a software engineer.
7: He's considered trying to get back into tech, but he's worried artificial intelligence will make coding obsolete. Whether that's already starting to happen remains an open question.
9: AI is certainly part of the story.
7: Lisa Simon is chief economist at Revelio Labs, a workforce intelligence firm that crunches the numbers on the labor market.
9: I do think any AI impacts we're seeing in tech so far are anticipatory effects.
7: She says there's not strong evidence companies are replacing workers with AI, but they're betting they will be able to, or at least make their current workers more productive. That means more layoffs and a slowdown in hiring.
9: Even though we're not fully really seeing these like increases in productivity just yet.
7: Simon says it's difficult to measure just how much work is being handed over to AI, but the possibility is impacting the decisions that tech companies and workers are making today. For NPR News, I'm Monica Nicholsberg in Seattle.
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3: And this is WSHU Public Radio. I'm Randy Kate. 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Coming up next, evidence suggests GLP-1 drugs may reduce the risk of cancer. A study followed more than 10,000 patients and examined 7 types of cancerous tumors.
4: It saw a decreased progression to metastatic disease in 6 out of the 7 cancers, 4 of which were statistically significant.
3: More on why it may be working in a few minutes on WSHU. 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
6: It's All Things Considered from NPR News. I'm Scott Detrow.
0: And I'm Ilsa Chang. There's mounting evidence suggesting that GLP-1 drugs also help reduce cancer risk. NPR's Yuki Noguchi reports that several recent studies find a strong correlation, but now the question is why?
7: GLP-1 drugs act on hormones influencing the brain and gut, reducing hunger and slowing digestion. They originally treated diabetes, but because they act on powerful metabolic levers, they've proved useful against obesity, heart disease, sleep apnea, potentially addiction, and now cancer. GLP-1 drugs' potential use in preventing or controlling cancer was a major theme among the research presented by the American Society of Clinical Oncology at its recent meeting. Dr. Julie Graylow, the group's chief medical officer, notes the data all show strong correlation, not causation.
4: It ties into a body of knowledge about exercise and healthy lifestyles after a cancer diagnosis.
7: The most prominent GLP-1-related research published in the Journal of Clinical Oncology looked at the medical and prescription records of over 10,000 patients with early-stage cancer. Half started GLP-1s after diagnosis. The others took a different diabetes medicine.
4: Of the 7 solid tumors they chose to look at, they saw a decreased progression to metastatic disease in 6 out of the 7 cancers, 4 of which were statistically significant.
7: In other words, drugs significantly appeared to lower risks in breast, colorectal, liver, and non-small cell lung cancers. Radiologist Elizabeth McDonald is at University of Pennsylvania and co-authored a different study also published in the Society's journal. It matched mammogram images to a prescription database. Through that analysis, McDonald says, women between age 45 and 80 taking GLP-1 drugs were 30% less likely to develop breast cancer. And while cancer risks also decline when weight is lost through diet or bariatric surgery, McDonald says the protective effects with GLP-1s appear greater.
8: The weight loss alone just didn't account for the magnitude of the observed effect.
7: How? McDonald suspects in the process of up or down regulating hormones having to do with hunger and digestion, GLP-1s also trigger other hormonal pathways.
8: Some of these pathways will lead to weight loss, but other pathways will lead to reduction in inflammation. So they have multiple effects.
7: Chronic inflammation can stimulate tumor growth. And more trials are now starting to look at how GLP-1s might influence that. Oncologist Coral Omeni at Rutgers plans to follow 40 breast cancer patients starting tirzepatide, another GLP-1 drug also called Mounjaro or Zepbound. Omeni plans to track changes in DNA cancer markers in the blood and hormone and inflammation activity in fat cells.
9: And as we're treating them, we are going to trace and see how the cells of the immune cells are behaving.
7: That, she says, will hopefully lead to better understanding as how best to use GLP-1 drugs against cancer. Yuki Noguchi, NPR News.
6: Months after its elections that most of the West considers a sham, Myanmar is trying to establish diplomacy internationally, even as a brutal civil war continues inside the country. Michael Sullivan reports, and heads up, this report contains the sounds of gunfire.
10: Not that long ago, Myanmar's military, or Tatmadaw, was reeling from a determined opposition, with ethnic armed organizations routing the military in the north of the country and arming and emboldening volunteer People's Defense Forces elsewhere. But that time has passed.
11: The military is beginning to mount a comeback on the battlefield, retaking key crossroads, strategic corridors, and now just beginning to launch thrusts directly into the opposition strongholds.
10: Morgan Michaels is a Myanmar analyst at the International Institute for Strategic Studies in Singapore.
11: So we've seen a complete shift, a reversal in the trajectory of the conflict. Now it's the one who has the initiative, and it's the opposition forces that are in serious trouble, and in some cases even beginning to collapse.
10: And the government has been quick to trumpet its recent gains on state-run media. Like this anchor announcing the recent capture of a key township and gold mining town in the Sagang region, with government troops celebrating. And in the commercial hub of the country, Yangon, it's sometimes hard to tell there's a civil war still raging in the countryside. Nightclubs like this one are booming and real estate prices downtown skyrocketing. A new normal more than 5 years after the coup, says analyst Minzaw U.
12: In Yangon, the land prices in the city, the land prices actually more than what we can buy in like in Maryland suburb.
10: Much of the turnaround in the war, analysts say, can be attributed to the military adopting new tactics and with China putting its thumb on the scale in their favor in order to protect Beijing's economic interests in the country. Ethnic armed organizations linked to China that used to provide arms to local resistance fighters, or PDFs, have turned off the spigot to those local fighters, for example, with the rest of the world preoccupied or indifferent.
13: It's not a good time to be a Myanmar revolutionary trying to fight to overthrow the control of the military.
10: That's Richard Horsey, senior Myanmar analyst at the International Crisis Group. In addition, the self-proclaimed Government in Exile, or NUG, hasn't proven itself a reliable partner for local resistance groups either, says analyst Minzaw U.
12: Many PDFs or the local fighters, they arm themselves rather than they receive arms and ammunition from NUG to full extent. Most of these units struggle themselves.
10: Struggle in part because both local donors and many fighters are exhausted and disheartened after more than 5 years of war. 30-year-old PDF medic Kant Ka left the movement a few months back. After the coup in 2021, I had a chance to go to another country, but I went to the jungle to fight, she says. But now, after years of fighting, I feel we're at a dead end. Corruption, incompetence, all have made me frustrated, she says. I sacrificed my life for the revolution, but all I got back was disappointment. And now there's a new, emboldened, military-backed government, one that's seized the diplomatic initiative with its recent election, and is confident Russia and China will fill any gaps created by shortages created by the ongoing conflict between the U.S. and Iran. Richard Horsey.
13: The military will make sure it has the diesel and the aviation fuel and the fertilizer that it needs to make explosives, but it'll be the ordinary people of Myanmar who will pay the price.
10: For NPR News, I'm Michael Sullivan in Chiang Rai, Thailand.

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1: 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Lo que está mal es dejar de buscar, dejar de nombrar.
0: We talk to the families of the missing who say they won't let the world forget their loved ones. Saturday on Weekend Edition from NPR News.
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3: 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I'm Elsa Chang.
4: And I'm Scott Detrow. Coming up, a new HIV prevention drug could transform South Africa's fight against the virus.
3: But U.S. aid cuts could slow down the drug's impact.
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4: First News.
6: Live from NPR News in Washington, I'm Duane Brown. The Labor Department says employers added 172,000 jobs last month, the third month in a row of sizable job gains. Healthcare, restaurants, and local government accounted for most of the hiring in May, while the financial services sector saw job losses. However, economist Diane Swonk at KPMG says we are seeing a lot of fracturing and inequality in the economy right now, with college graduates facing the highest unemployment rate in more than a decade.
7: You see this sort of really two economies emerge where the ultra-rich and well-heeled are still stepping out and going to restaurants and traveling, and that is buoying service sector inflation, but hurting those who can afford it least. Low and middle-income households, inflation is the most regressive of taxes out there.
6: She says higher inflation is eroding consumers' purchasing power. A new report shows more than 40% of U.S. adults, Gen Xers, Millennials, Gen Zers, still depend on their parents for financial support. NPR's Stephen Bisaha has more on that report from Northwestern Mutual.
8: More than 70% of Gen Z feels financially dependent on their parents. Sherry Van Coovering is with Northwestern Mutual.
9: Even more surprising is to see more than half of Millennials and a third of Gen X saying they're more dependent on their parents.
8: And out of all the generations, 20% of adults don't expect to be financially independent ever.
9: Which is really quite sad, but not hopeless.
8: For one thing, Van Coovering says the parents they rely on want to help their kids.
9: Not only do the older generations want to leave an inheritance, but younger generations are kind of expecting a bit of an inheritance.
8: Over the next quarter century, $124 trillion is expected to be passed down.
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2: With WSHU News, I'm Randy Kay. New York State officials are reminding residents to leave wildlife alone, especially this time of year. WSHU's Desiree DiOrio explains why.
10: Deer give birth to fawns in late May and early June. They spend most of those early days just hanging out on the ground. A fawn's mother will return to nurse, but the baby deer is mostly left alone. If people approach a fawn or pick it up, its mother may delay coming back to nurse. The Department of Environmental Conservation says never pick up or approach a baby deer. The same is true for baby birds. If you encounter a bird or other animal that appears injured, you can call a DEC wildlife rehabilitator. The DEC is tracking bird flu, which is viral in ducks, geese, and shorebirds. You can report sick or dead birds to the DEC using their online form. Desiree DiOrio, WSHU News.
2: Connecticut is expected to receive about $27 million from the Environmental Protection Agency to reduce lead exposure in drinking water. Anya Pinello reports.
11: The money will be used to find and replace old lead pipes that bring drinking water into people's homes. The pipes are known as lead service lines, and Connecticut could have as many as 8,000 of them. That's according to the Connecticut Mirror, which gathered data from the Department of Public Health last year. Highly acidic water, or water without a lot of minerals, can cause lead pipes to corrode, leaching lead directly into the water. Lead can be harmful to adults and especially children. even at low levels. If you're unsure if you have a lead service line, you can contact your local water utility. For the New England News Collaborative, I'm Onya Pinillo.
2: Homeowners near the Shinnecock Hills Golf Club are barred from renting out parking spaces during the U.S. Open later this month. Southampton town officials say charging for spaces on lawns and driveways would violate zoning laws. Code enforcement officers will be on the lookout during the tournament, which runs June 15th to the 21st. And a Fairfield man was arrested for raising a flag with swastikas on it during an NYU graduation last month. The flag also had a Star of David on it. An NYU spokesperson says the man was a student at the school at the time. This is WSHU News.
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4: It's All Things Considered from NPR News. I'm Scott Detrow in Washington.
3: And I'm Elsa Chang in Culver City, California. President Trump's rebranding of the John F. Kennedy Center for the Performing Arts is not going as planned. Yesterday, staff at the Kennedy Center were told to remove Trump's name from the premises. Joining us now to talk about all this is NPR's Elizabeth Blair. Hi, Elizabeth.
13: Hello.
3: Hello. Okay, I know a lot of people in D.C. found it kind of strange in the first place to see President Trump's name added to the facade of the Kennedy Center last year. Explain why they are going to remove his name now.
13: The Kennedy Center was established by an act of Congress, and only Congress can authorize a change like that. This was part of a lawsuit by one of the center's ex officio board members, Representative Joyce Beatty. She said she was also denied an opportunity to vote on the name change, and a federal judge agreed with her. Judge Christopher Cooper said in his ruling that it was crystal clear the Kennedy Center was intended to be a living memorial to its namesake.
3: Okay, so has the president's name actually come off yet?
13: Not yet. The Kennedy Center's general counsel sent a memo to staff yesterday saying they have until June 12th to remove Trump's name from any signage. So that includes the building, the logo, programs, email signatures. You know, ever since Trump took over the Kennedy Center a month into his second term, it has not been business as usual there.
3: Yeah.
13: Major artists have canceled and ticket sales have plummeted.
3: Totally. I mean, at the same time, there's been like this pretty steady drumbeat to keep the Kennedy Center name, right? And to make sure it continues its mission as the National Cultural Center.
13: There have been a lot of protests. At one point, Trump said he would end, quote, woke programming. You had Joan Baez, Jane Fonda, Maggie Rogers, and others chose the Kennedy Center as the place to stage a recent free speech rally. Artists from across the country, really across the globe, have performed at the Kennedy Center for decades. Mm-hmm. After Trump became board chair, lots of longtime staff were either fired or resigned, and those workers had deep relationships throughout the performing arts. So the ripple effects were significant.
3: Indeed. Okay, so the Kennedy Center is complying for now with a federal judge's ruling about removing Trump's name. But let me ask you, the president had said that the center would close for 2 years for renovations, right? So what did this judge say about that plan?
13: He didn't take issue with the need for renovations. He questioned the decision to close, but he didn't block it altogether. The judge said the plans for the work and the scope of the shutdown were, quote, murky. The memo to Kennedy staff this week said the center is considering its options and will provide further guidance shortly.
3: So what is next for the Kennedy Center? Like, do you think taking Trump's name off the building will change anything else?
13: It's really too soon to tell. Many of the big name artists who canceled found other places in Washington to perform. Audiences have also found other places to see shows. I talked to Mallory Miller, who used to work in the Kennedy Center's dance department. She co-founded Hands Off the Arts, a group that has been protesting outside the Kennedy Center every Friday evening since Trump's name was added to the building. She said artists will come back if they feel safe performing there.
14: When Donald Trump decided to say that he was going to go after the woke programming, that inadvertently sent like a threat to a lot of different communities, and a lot of them are represented in the artists that came to the Kennedy Center.
13: And really, a big criticism of Trump's takeover has been that people he put in place in leadership did not have arts experience, and that also really hurt the center.
3: That is NPR's Elizabeth Blair. Thank you so much, Elizabeth.
13: Thank you.
4: 1 week from today, the U.S. will be playing its first game in the FIFA World Cup, the long-awaited tournament that kicks off here in North America. Now, the U.S. is a long shot to win the whole thing, but that has not kept the team from aspirations of their own. Their final preparations are underway now. NPR sports correspondent Becky Sullivan is with them in Chicago. Hey, Becky.
15: Hey, Scott.
4: They're looking good. What's going on there?
15: You know, I think they do they're starting to show some promise right here at the right time. They had this friendly game, sort of international semi-competitive match last Sunday versus Senegal. Senegal is a very good team. And the U.S. won 3-2. Their attack especially was excellent. They had the three goals, obviously, but a bunch more chances. The score definitely could have been higher. On the flip side, they had a couple defensive mistakes that led to goals on the other side, but it was really a promising showing. And so they have one more tune-up game tomorrow that is a friendly against Germany here in Chicago at the historic Soldier Field.
4: Which is making news on other fronts today, but we'll talk about that later. Let's look again tomorrow, give us a preview of that matchup and what you think it'll teach us about the U.S. team.
15: Yeah, I mean, you know, it's going to be hard to take away too much. I think both teams, you know, obviously are going to try to avoid injuries. Nobody's going to try that hard to win. But Germany's a really good team. USA coach Mauricio Pochettino has been consistent the whole time he's been the coach of this team for the last year and a half that he feels like iron sharpens iron. If you want to be elite, you have to play elite teams. And so that's what the goal is here. Germany is currently ranked number 10 in the world. U.S. Isn't as good as them. Just overall, I think the U.S. could definitely see a loss, but I think last week's result is already plenty enough for optimism, and hopefully the first half tomorrow will show USA fans some more.
4: How are the players feeling about the tournament, especially given the fact that they're the home team?
15: I mean, they're stoked. I think for a while it was hard to know if it was like really feeling real for them yet. They were all not too sure. I think it is finally set in. They've spent the last week and change sort of finally getting down to this like dedicated training. And so I think for a lot of the guys, it's like finally starting to hit them. This is the biggest summer of their lives so far. The World Cup is right around the corner. And maybe no player is having a bigger summer, actually, than midfielder Brendan Aaronson, who just got married 1 week ago today. Here he is talking about it this week.
16: You know, having our wedding day during the whole World Cup. But yeah, I mean, like I said, you know, it's something that stressful in moments because, you know, we plan it 2.5 years earlier, but it's impossible to plan things as a footballer. But that's the way life is. And yeah, just really grateful that I was able to do that.
4: Wait a second. Like, we have known when the World Cup is for years. Yes. What was he doing?
15: You know, I think that was everyone's first thought when it came out that he had left camp to go get married and then flew right back. But as he says, he scheduled it 2 years ago. I guess back then, last weekend was supposed to be off and like camp was supposed to start for the first time on Monday. For a few reasons, that ended up changing. And Coach Pochettino said today, told reporters, obviously there was no question he was going to let Aaronson go off to get married. He said the human being always comes first. So anyway, yeah. Aaronson is back with the team now training and hopefully we'll see him tomorrow.
4: Other than wedding planning questions, what to you is the biggest question mark left for this U.S. team?
15: I mean, I think the biggest question is defense, kind of as I alluded to earlier, biggest weakness for the team, I think, in their games this spring, because good teams like Senegal, like Germany, etc., you know, who they have aspirations of beating when it comes to the World Cup, they are skilled enough to convert when they get even the tiniest little opportunity, a little glimmer of a mistake. And so I think for the U.S., key to their defense is the young star, Chris Richards. He hurt his ankle in a game a few weeks ago for his club, Crystal Palace. He's not going to be available for the game tomorrow, but everybody is still hoping that he'll be ready in time for Friday's opener against Paraguay next week. So we'll have to see.
4: That is NPR's Becky Sullivan in Chicago. Becky, we will be talking to you a lot about the World Cup over the next few weeks.
15: Sure will.
4: Thanks.
15: Thank you. Take care.
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1: You even knew what violin was when you were 4 or 5 years old?
2: I actually don't remember. I think the story that my parents told me was that a family friend came over and played for us in our living room, and that's my first exposure to the violin, the sound of the instrument.
1: So did you have the opportunity then to hear classical concerts?
2: As a kid, my dad would always take me and my siblings to the local orchestra. We would hear, you know, great soloists come in and play with the orchestra all the time, and as well as just great symphonies and other orchestral works.
1: It sounds like you were moved by seeing those concerts growing up, and now you're the one on stage. What does that mean to you now, say, when you give a concert for students?
2: I've done a lot of concerts, both in Taiwan, where I was over the pandemic, and also in, throughout the U.S. It's just amazing to see the response on the students, their faces, and when they hear music for the first time in a live setting, or when they see instruments up close and personal. That's something that I think is really, really special.
1: Last year, you started Spiritus Festival with several other graduate students in music at Stony Brook University. What inspired you?
2: My dream for Spiritus at the beginning was that we would be able to provide world-class chamber music performances to the Three Village community during the summer season. During the summer season, I know that there is still a demand for great concerts that has not been fulfilled in the past. And so that's something that I wanted to see happen.
1: Mm. And why chamber music?
2: Chamber music is, in a sense, the heart of all music, in that it's about different voices and different roles colliding and interacting with each other to form this this conglomerate message, different people coming together to form a unified voice. Like, for example, the Schoenberg Verklärte Nacht that we were performing on our last concert. I think that's just one of the most sublime and most beautiful and transcendent pieces of chamber music ever written. But at its core, it's all about this interacting between different voices on stage and with each other. And I think it's what makes this so beautiful and so powerful.
1: You've been hearing Verklärte Nacht, or Transfigured Night, by Arnold Schoenberg. Hear it and more chamber music in the Spiritus Festival performances this weekend and next in the Three Village area on Long Island. More details on our website, wshu.org.
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3: 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Another hot day tomorrow, mostly sunny and 92 with showers, maybe thunderstorms likely at night. Sunday looks a slight chance of showers later, but otherwise sunny and 88 down to 61 at night. Monday, cooler, 81 and sunny, and 83 and sunny on Tuesday. The Sound Symphony Orchestra will be performing on Sunday, June 7th at Kamiswag High School in Port Jefferson, including Dvorak, Mussorgsky, Dukas. More info on the calendar at WSHU.org. 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
1: 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I'm Ilse Chang.
2: And I'm Scott Detrow. South Africa rolled out a new biannual HIV prevention drug today that has the potential to drastically cut infection rates. The country has the highest number of HIV-positive people in the world, but Kate Bartlett reports recent U.S. aid cuts mean access will be limited.
3: South Africa's president, Cyril Ramaphosa, hailed the new injectable drug, lenacapavir, as a game-changer at a rollout in Mpumalanga province.
4: The launch today marks a turning point in our nation's fight against HIV.
3: South Africa has about 8 million people living with HIV and has made great strides in treatment, with a majority of the population on antiretroviral drugs.
4: To us, this incredible treatment is not just a medicine or a drug. To us, it represents a major turning point in South Africa's national story.
3: Experts say the drug is so revolutionary because a patient only has to visit a clinic twice a year and get a shot of it in their belly fat. Then they're safe from infection. Medications like this, known as pre-exposure prophylaxis or PrEP, were available before in pill form for people considered at high risk of exposure to HIV. But they had to remember to take it every day. Prevention is still an issue, with about 160,000 new infections every year, mainly adolescent girls and young women, says HIV expert Linda Gail Becker of the Desmond Tutu Health Foundation.
5: Although we've rolled out oral PrEP better than many countries, we haven't seen the reduction in incidence we've been hoping for simply because of this challenge of adherence and persistence.
3: Lenacapavir, also called Len, has already been rolled out elsewhere in Africa. But with its high infection rates, South Africa will need many more doses if it's to make a dent in the AIDS epidemic. International Health Financing Partnership, the Global Fund, is supplying enough to put nearly 500,000 people on the drug over 2 years. Becker says before the Trump administration slashed the U.S. president's emergency plan for AIDS relief, or PEPFAR, it could have been more.
5: We're getting some from the Global Fund, but clearly we would have been able to receive both Global Fund as well as PEPFAR support in this regard.
3: Still, cheaper generic versions of lenacapavir, which is currently prohibitively expensive, are expected to become available next year. Kate Bartlett, NPR News, Johannesburg.
1: Greg Bovino was the face of the Trump administration's immigration crackdown. He oversaw raids in Los Angeles and Chicago before being promoted to commander-at-large of the Border Patrol. He left the government earlier this year after two U.S. citizens were killed by federal agents in Minneapolis. But then recently, he appeared at a conference alongside neo-Nazis and white nationalists. NPR's Huo Jingnan has more.
6: The conference held in Portugal is called the Remigration Summit. One of the organizers is Martin Sellner, an Austrian white nationalist widely credited with popularizing the term remigration. Sellner, a former neo-Nazi, calls for expelling most people of color from Europe, including legal residents and citizens. He bills remigration as a solution for the so-called Great Replacement, which falsely claims that there is a deliberate effort to encourage immigration from non-white countries to dilute the identity and culture of Western countries. That conspiracy theory has inspired multiple terror attacks in the U.S. and around the world.
7: Well, thank you. Thank you very much.
6: Bovino was a headliner at the summit. The recording of his speech was shared with NPR by the Global Project Against Hate and Extremism, a nonprofit that researches transnational far-right extremist movements. In his speech, Bovino thanked Sellner for inviting him and addressed him directly.
7: Your ideas, we talked a lot on that. And again, those ideas mirror each other. It's almost It's very suspicious how we've never talked before, face-to-face that is, until yesterday, and we were on the same sheet of music almost immediately.
6: Bovino has echoed some of Sellner's talking points on social media, such as emphasizing how culturally unfit some immigrants are. Bovino did not respond to an interview request, and Sellner was not available before this story's deadline. Bovino has left the Department of Homeland Security, and the department's new head, Mark Van Mullen, recently said he is irrelevant. However, Bovino's endorsement of remigration still carries weight, says Heidi Barak, co-founder of the Global Project Against Hate and Extremism.
8: Well, it's a major coup for the remigration folks to have a former Trump administration official, a person who was in charge of mass deportations, to come and speak with them, say, you know, he's on the same page, and that Trump's policies are essentially remigration.
6: Barak says the influence of this extremist ideology is growing in Europe, in part thanks to the Trump administration's mass deportation campaign. What's more, the administration has itself adopted the term remigration.
8: We know that Trump has tweeted the term. The Department of State is creating an Office of Remigration. DHS has put that term out there.
6: Just last month, the White House X account posted an image of the president, crossing out the words replacement migration and replacing them with remigration in big letters. Huo Jingnan, NPR News.
2: 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Stephen Thompson of NPR Music has more.
9: Last week, the rapper Drake piled up a wild list of milestones as his three new albums and dozens of his new songs flooded the Billboard charts. This week, his grip loosens a bit, though he still has the number one album in the country with Iceman and the number one song, Janis STFU. I'm still scorching hot in these streets, baby. Pull up, Maybach, beep, beep, baby. What remains to be seen is how long Drake can rule the charts, especially as major pop stars prepare to unleash new music in the next 2 months. Taylor Swift is about to release a new song from the soundtrack to Toy Story 5, Ariana Grande has a new album due in July, and Olivia Rodrigo's new single, The Cure, debuts at number 5 this week. These artists aren't just looking to rule the Billboard charts. They're also hoping to have this year's unofficial Song of the Summer, that one song that comes to dominate radio playlists, beach hangs, and barbecues. Among its many charts, Billboard has a summer-specific ranking called Songs of the Summer. It's a list that adds up and averages how the summer's biggest hits are performing on the Hot 100 between late May and early September. Last year's number one Song of the Summer, according to that chart, was Alex Warren's Ordinary, which only recently dropped off the Hot 100. This year's first listing is flush with new Drake songs. Olivia Dean makes a strong showing as songs like Man I Need keep racking up airplay and streams. But if you're really looking for an odds-on favorite for Song of the Summer, it's probably by the country singer Ella Langley. She's got two of this week's top three songs, led by Choose in Texas. That track, which has already spent 10 weeks at number one, climbs back up to number two this week. Stephen Thompson, NPR Music.
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11: Reading the New York Times, like, someone gossiping about Amy and I's, like, marriage is, like, that's painful.
2: Maine Democrat Graham Plattner is facing increased scrutiny after a new report on how he treated past girlfriends.
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2: I'm Scott Detrow.
1: And I'm Elsa Chang. More than 200 Filipino professional mariners have been deported from the U.S. since President Trump returned to office.
12: They just grab you in the ship, take you on the plane, interrogate you, and they send you back and ban you to the country.
2: Plus what Russian President Vladimir Putin said in a major speech about the Ukraine war.
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1: We'll hear about the latest album from the Red Clay Strays.
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14: Live from NPR News in Washington, I'm Ryland Barton. It was an ugly day on Wall Street today as AI stocks fell sharply amid fears the Federal Reserve may eventually have to raise interest rates in order to fight inflation. And it ended up being the U.S. stock market's worst day since October, NPR's Rafael Nam reports.
15: You would think that when the U.S. government reports the economy added about 170,000 jobs, as it happened this morning, people would cheer. But for investors, the problem is that a strong jobs report means the Fed could now turn its full attention to controlling surging inflation. Traditionally, policymakers have been more willing to raise interest rates when they believe the labor market is robust. Among the big decliners were AI stocks. They've been doing really well, so investors used the chance to cash in some profits. As a result, the tech-heavy Nasdaq was particularly hit, plunging more than 4%, its worst day of the year. Rafael Nam, NPR News.
14: After infighting and delays, the Senate passed a bill to fund ICE and Border Patrol into the end of President Trump's term. This could have been easy for Republicans, but it turned into a protracted fight after some Senate Republicans balked at Trump's fund for what he calls those persecuted by what he calls a weaponized government. NPR's Sam Greenglass explains.
16: There's always been this small camp of Republicans willing to criticize the president. What I think this blow-up did is reveal maybe more widespread frustrations below the surface. Mm. And it also tested how far those frustrated members are actually willing to go to push back. These tensions were already simmering as Trump started endorsing primary opponents to incumbent members of his own party this spring. But the thought of taxpayers possibly compensating January 6 rioters may have been a breaking point for a broader swath of lawmakers who lived through that day.
14: NPR's Sam Greenglass reporting. A series of recent studies suggest GLP-1 diabetes and obesity drugs may also reduce risk of many cancers, as NPR's Yuki Noguchi reports.
17: One of the studies analyzed medical records to find that GLP-1 use correlated with reduced risk in 6 of 7 cancer types. It was statistically significant for 4 of them: breast, colorectal, liver, and non-small cell lung cancer. Other studies, also published by the American Society of Clinical Oncology, looked at breast cancer incidence. One found GLP-1 use correlated with a 30% lower incidence of disease. Obesity increases risk of at least a dozen cancers by increasing hormones and inflammation that foster tumors. But researchers say there may be some additional metabolic benefit from GLP-1s that prime the body against cancer, other than just weight loss. Yuki Noguchi, NPR News.
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0: In WSHU News, I'm Randy Kay. Governor Ned Lamont has signed a new Connecticut law that prohibits the sale and importation of pistols that can be easily converted into fully automatic machine guns. He says it's the latest in a series of gun safety regulations that have helped reduce gun violence in the state.
18: That's one of the reasons we have much lower gun crimes than just about any other state, and dramatically less than those states that do not have the same type of gun safety laws we do.
0: Lamont notes that only two gun-related homicides were reported in Bridgeport last year and none in New Haven since the beginning of this year. Violations of the new law are a Class D felony, punishable by 5 years in prison, a $5,000 fine, or both. A new report says former New Britain Mayor Aaron Stewart received a severance package more than 10 times larger than she was entitled to. WSHU's Moira Staples explains this is the latest investigation linking Stewart to the misuse of city funds.
19: After 12 years in office, Stewart submitted a request for more than $200,000, claiming the city owed her for the unused vacation, holiday, sick, and personal days she collected during her time as mayor. However, almost none of these were allowed under city payout policies. In the end, Stewart received over $120,000. But a recent report from current Mayor Bobby Sanchez states she was actually due less than $15,000. This is just the latest report connecting Stewart to the misuse of city funds. She already dropped out of the gubernatorial race last month in response to claims alleging she spent hundreds of thousands of city dollars on personal expenses, including the cost of her master's degree. Maura Staples, WSHU News.
0: Hartford's public schools are facing a nearly $30 million deficit. That's according to a new analysis commissioned by the state that goes well beyond the $22 million the district estimated itself. The analysis blames healthcare costs, payroll expenses, and $3 million in expected city funding that never showed up.
14: 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More at mott.org/100.
1: From NPR News, this is All Things Considered. I'm Elsa Chang in Culver City, California.
2: And I'm Scott Detrow in Washington. In Maine, which holds its primary election Tuesday, early voting is well underway, and the Senate contest is all but set for the fall, and the stakes for it are high. For the Democrats to win the Senate, they almost certainly have to flip the seat held by Republican Susan Collins. But now new allegations of misconduct face Democratic candidate Graham Plattner. The latest twist, a story published in the New York Times, which includes accusations that he was physically rough with women that he dated in the past. Plattner denied the allegation in an interview with NPR member station Maine Public.
20: Was there any physicality in these type of relationships?
21: No, that's just not true.
2: Joining me now is Steve Missler with Maine Public, who conducted that interview. Hi, Steve.
22: Hey, Scott.
2: So when you spoke with Plattner this morning, he denied allegations from the article, specifically one from a former girlfriend who claimed he grabbed her by her shoulders and wrists and once shoved her into a bedroom and held the door closed until she was, quote, calm. But this is the latest in a series of controversies his campaign has faced. Did he address what is becoming a pattern for him?
22: Yeah, he did. And he largely attributed these stories to a political system that he says is threatened by his campaign and the movement he's trying to build. You know, Plattner is a combat veteran, and he's been pretty open about his struggles after returning from tours in Iraq and Afghanistan. And he frequently talks about dealing with PTSD and disillusionment about the wars he fought in. And his willingness to talk about that has arguably helped him survive some of these controversies, but the steady drip of these accusations has really increased in intensity over the past week.
21: The whole point of these stories is to make sure we're not talking about healthcare. It's to make sure we're not talking about raising taxes on the rich. It's to make sure we're not talking about getting money out of politics.
2: And Steve, you said stories, plural. This came a little more than a week after another story about text message of a sexual nature that Plattner exchanged with women who were not his wife. That was reported by the Wall Street Journal. These have focused on his relationships with women. Has he spoken about that?
22: Yeah, he did today. He basically said that these messages came from during an early part of his marriage and that he and his wife, Amy, have addressed them in counseling. But he also blamed the disclosure of those messages on a former campaign staffer. He says that staffer betrayed his wife's confidence and has been out to sabotage his campaign since leaving it last fall. He also told me that he expected to be attacked in some fashion and that it's evidence that he's a threat to the political system that he wants to upend.
21: To read in the New York Times, like, someone gossiping about Amy and I's, like, marriage is, like, that's painful. But at the exact same time, it's almost a sign that we're on the right path.
2: I mentioned the primaries just days away. I'm curious how voters are responding to these latest accusations, which come on top of everything else that's come out during this campaign.
22: Well, yeah, you said, you know, the early voting is happening and the reaction from voters is a bit murky, you know, man on the street interviews, that sort of thing, which is not a complete picture of the electorate. But we'll get a good sense of how badly these controversies have hurt Plattner, if at all, when they count the votes on Tuesday. And for Plattner's part, he's pretty confident that the voters will see past his controversies if he continues to focus on his message about affordability and wealth inequality. And he's done that through a lot of media interviews and a town hall circuit that's crisscrossed the state. I think he's done nearly 80 of them so far.
21: I very firmly believe that if I go out and continue to engage with people and continue to talk about the reality that Mainers are living in, the struggles of regular everyday people, that's why we're going to win this thing.
2: So bottom line, it sounds like Plattner is staying in this race?
22: Yeah, he has no plans to quit. That's what he said today.
2: That is Steve Missler of Maine Public. Thank you so much.
22: Thank you.
1: More than 200 Filipino professional mariners have been deported from the U.S. since President Trump returned to office. Most of these people have been accused by immigration authorities of possessing or sending child sexual abuse material. But almost none of them have been charged or prosecuted for that crime. And as NPR's Sergio Martinez Beltran reports, the accusations alone have upended their lives.
3: For the last two decades, 39-year-old Michael James Garcia has worked in the cruise ship industry. Most of his time was spent sailing in the U.S. with different companies, most recently with Viking Ocean Cruises, where he worked as a motorman in the engine department. This was his dream.
4: I'm a marine engineer graduate, so actually it's really my profession to work on the ship.
3: But last year, his career became a nightmare. While his ship was docked in Charleston, South Carolina, Customs and Border Protection agents boarded the boat and asked Garcia for his immigration documents. They also interrogated him.
4: I tried to ask him what's my violation, and he said to me that I have an email link to a child pornography.
3: He allowed the agents in his cabin and turned in his cell phone. Garcia said agents went over his call log, his text messages, and even his Facebook messages. Within 24 hours, he was deported back to his native country, the Philippines. His visa was revoked and he was banned from entering the U.S. for 10 years. But he was never charged by U.S. authorities with any crimes. Garcia denies ever downloading, possessing, watching, or distributing child pornography.
4: They didn't give you due process just to defend yourself. They just grab you in the ship, take you on the plane, interrogate you, and they send you back and cancel you and ban you to the country.
3: Garcia's case is similar to that of more than 200 Filipino professional sailors who have been deported from the U.S. since 2025. Almost all of them have been accused, but never charged, of possessing child pornography. These deportations stretch across the nation, from Baltimore to San Diego to Port Canaveral, Florida. For months, NPR has tracked deported Filipino sailors who say they were accused but never provided with any evidence to support child pornography accusations. Dozens of immigration documents reviewed by NPR back that up. The Los Angeles-based Filipino Worker Center has tracked 212 different cases of deported Filipino sailors where all of them had their visas revoked without any criminal charges. Aquilina Soriano-Versosa is the organization's director.
5: This is another way that they are actually raising the numbers of deportations.
3: Her group offers Filipino sailors help with paperwork and other support. The government does have broad authority to revoke visas. Soriano Versosa says the revocations may be legal, but that doesn't make it right.
5: It's clearly unjust because they're not even given a chance to clear their names because there are no charges. There are no prosecutions.
3: In a statement to NPR, CBP said any allegation it is targeting Filipino seafarers is false. The agency says it is targeting, quote, criminal aliens, including these child predators. However, CBP and the Justice Department did not respond to multiple detailed questions about why the men were deported without being charged or prosecuted for any crimes, including accessing child sexual exploitation material. Many deported mariners told us returning home has been difficult and traumatic.
23: Life has been hard for me this past few months.
3: That's C, a 27-year-old seafarer deported last year. He asked NPR for anonymity because he worries speaking out will affect his future job prospects. C says back home he's facing prejudice, with job staffing agencies treating him and other deportees like criminals.
6: My dream is to board a ship and then to earn earnest money for my family to provide them good health care here in the Philippines.
3: But as the sole provider for his mother, and with a 10-year ban from the U.S., that dream seems farther away for C, and hundreds of Filipino seafarers deported under President Trump's immigration crackdown. Sergio Martinez Beltran, NPR News.

0: The labor market is finding its footing. Employers have added a sizable number of jobs for three straight months now, and the unemployment rate is holding steady at 4.3%. Businesses are not having to pay a lot to attract new workers, though, as NPR's Scott Horsley reports.
1: After anemic hiring for much of last year, the job market is showing signs of strength this spring. Employers added an average of 188,000 jobs a month in March, April, and May. And the hiring is no longer limited to a narrow slice of the market, like healthcare. Restaurants, construction companies, and factories all added workers last month.
2: The job market has really been remarkably stable and resilient, having had a lot of things thrown at it.
1: Mark Hamrick is a senior economic analyst at Bankrate. He says neither a trade war nor the actual war with Iran seems to have discouraged employers from hanging out the help wanted sign. Tariffs and the standoff in the Strait of Hormuz have raised prices, though, and the average worker's paycheck is not keeping up. Average wages in May were up just 3.4% from a year ago. Hamrick says that's not enough to offset the rising cost of gasoline and groceries.
2: Consumers would love to be relieved of elevated price levels and surging inflation, but if anything, the problem's getting worse. It's not getting better.
1: As spending outpaces income, more people are having to drain their savings or borrow money to pay the bills. The personal savings rate has fallen to its lowest level in almost 4 years. With signs of stabilization in the job market, the Federal Reserve will likely focus its attention on getting prices under control. That means the central bank will probably not be cutting interest rates anytime soon, despite President Trump's demand for lower borrowing costs. Trump's newly confirmed Fed chairman, Kevin Warsh, will oversee his first rate-setting meeting later this month. Scott Horsley, NPR News, Washington.

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1: And this is WSHU Public Radio. I'm Randy Kay, and this is where you get news you trust, music you love, right here on WSHU Public Radio. And maybe you stop for a moment during Bird Song Break, which, by the way, is coming up in about a half an hour. Maybe Midday Mozart changes the course of your afternoon. Maybe a conversation on The Making of Us or Digital Citizen gives you something new to think about. These are the kind of moments that you'll only find on WSHU News You Trust, music you love. Coming up on All Things Considered, multiple artists have pulled out of a series of Freedom 250 concerts in Washington, D.C. Interior Secretary Doug Burgum weighs in.
2: I can't wade into the politics of musicians because some musicians want to play music for everybody and some musicians seem to have segmented their audiences.
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7: 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I'm Scott Detrow.
0: And I'm Elsa Chang. The Ebola outbreak that's raging in Africa could rival or even surpass the worst Ebola outbreak on record. That is according to a new analysis from the U.S. Centers for Disease Control and Prevention. NPR health correspondent Rob Stein joins us now. Hi, Rob.
8: Hey there, Elsa.
0: Okay, so this sounds really grim. What is the CDC saying here exactly?
8: Yeah, this is pretty sobering. As you know, the Democratic Republic of Congo and Uganda are racing to contain this big outbreak of Ebola that prompted the World Health Organization to declare an international health emergency. Mm-hmm. So the CDC ran a number of scenarios to try to project just how bad it could get. And here's what Jason Asher from the CDC's Center for Forecasting and Outbreak Analytics told reporters at a late afternoon briefing where the analyses were released.
9: If only 20% of cases enter isolation within 2 days of symptom onset, more than 20,000 cases are projected in 2 out of 3 of our scenarios.
8: So, Elsa, that's pretty explosive growth. More than 20,000 cases in just the next 3 months.
0: Wow.
8: And if the outbreak continues beyond that, the numbers could obviously climb higher, potentially much higher, which would make this the worst Ebola outbreak on record. About 28,000 cases occurred in the Ebola outbreak in West Africa that began in 2014. That was the largest on record, and the international response to this outbreak got off to a slow start.
0: And the scenario that we're talking about, it's assuming that only 20% of people who get Ebola in this outbreak are isolated, right, in order to keep them from spreading the virus. But is that isolation actually what is happening on the ground right now? Do we know?
8: Yeah, you know, Elsa, it's a very tough situation. The outbreak is happening in places where it's hard to get good information, but the CDC says they think that's probably on target for what's going on right now, given the difficult conditions. Mm-hmm. But the agency says isolating infected people and tracing their contacts is the key, and if international efforts can increase that isolation number, the scale of the outbreak could be far lower. Here's Asher again.
9: If 70% of cases started isolating within that 2-day period, there is a 94% probability of limiting the outbreak to fewer than 10,000 cases.
8: Again, that would be in just the next 3 months, so that's not a great scenario either, but it's obviously much better than the worst case scenario, which is why so many alarm bells are going off around the world about this, you know, to limit the devastation in Africa and, of course, to help protect the rest of the world.
0: Of course, because whenever there is an outbreak of Ebola anywhere, the disease could pose a threat to other countries. Did the CDC say anything about the possible threat to the U.S.?
8: Yes. One of the three analyses released today specifically addresses the risk to the U.S., and it concludes the risk to the U.S. remains low. That's because while Ebola is a very dangerous disease, it doesn't spread nearly as easily as, say, COVID or the flu, and the U.S. has the capability to quickly identify cases, isolate people, and trace their contacts. Here's Dr. Satish Pillai from the CDC.
10: The domestic risk remains low for the general U.S. population.
8: So the CDC says there's no reason anyone should change their behavior or even worry about traveling internationally other than, of course, to the Democratic Republic of Congo or Uganda.
0: Right. That is NPR's Rob Stein. Thank you, Rob.
8: You're welcome, Elsa. Anytime.
7: We could all use a little more gratitude in our lives, and Grateful is the title of a new album out today by the Red Clay Strays.
11: Darling, why'd you go and listen? 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
7: Here to tell us about it is Laura Grant from member station WEXT in Troy, New York. Welcome.
12: Hi, thanks for having me.
7: I'm excited you're here. So let's start here. The Red Clay Strays, what do we need to know?
12: So if they haven't been on your radar, then I've got some fun facts for you. They are a rock band out of Mobile, Alabama, and they skyrocketed to fame over the past couple years. They won 2 country music awards, and I love this new album, Grateful. For me, it's a no-skip album. It's got rockabilly, honky-tonk, outlaw, Americana, and as someone who grew up as a church kid listening to this album, really felt like a spiritual experience, especially the track Demons in Your Choir.
11: You gotta stop letting them tear you down now, before they kill you when you sleep.
7: So given all that, I'm curious, like, is religion and spirituality a theme throughout this whole album?
12: So what's interesting is I think even if you are not a spiritual person, I'm not a religious person, I'm a spiritual person, but I think regardless of faith or religion, I think this song is so relatable because it's about trying to save someone, trying to warn you that there might be some people in your circle that don't have good intentions and that, you know, this person is really trying to save you from those demons in your choir, in your life, in your circle.
11: If

0: quiet.
1: I really think this whole album, it comes full circle back to the title track, which I think is the perfect closer. The title track is Grateful, and it felt very much like I was listening to a hymn.

0: All right, we have heard the first and last track of the album, given the topic, the Alpha and the Omega, if you will. In the middle, is there a favorite track for you?
1: You know, this is such a hard question because, like I said, for me, it's a no-skip album. I love every single track on it. But if I had to narrow it down, I have to choose the seventh track on the album. It's a love song. It's called If I Didn't Know You, and I really needed that love song on this album. I feel like there's sort of a trend these days that yearning is kind of completely gone. It's very nonchalant, mm-hmm. and we want chalant men, and I feel like this is such a yearning song, and it fulfills that romantic need in my music heart.

0: That was Laura Grant of station WEXT in Troy, New York, talking about Grateful, the new album out today from the Red Clay Strays. Laura, thank you so much. And I have to say, I have never heard somebody use the word chalant without nonchalant, and I loved it. It was perfect.
1: Thank you so much, Scott. This was just a wonderful conversation. Thank you for having me.
0: And you can hear more great new albums out today on NPR's New Music Friday podcast.

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6: And I'm Elsa Chang. Death Cab for Cutie lead singer Ben Gibbard wrote the songs for the band's new album while working through a divorce.
5: But he insists it's not a breakup album.
7: I wanted to start with something kind, and I wanted to start with something that was an olive branch of sorts.
6: That interview coming up after these news headlines.
8: Live from NPR News in Washington, I'm Duane Brown. On Capitol Hill, some Republicans in Congress have been pushing back on President Trump's choice of Bill Pulte to serve as acting director of national intelligence. NPR's Franco Ordonez says Pulte's support for an anti-weaponization fund are sparking GOP criticism.
9: Critics argue that the president's pushing the envelope too far, but more likely it all comes down to the political calendar. John McHenry, a veteran Republican strategist, says Republicans are looking ahead to the midterms.
10: We are largely through the primaries, where the president can do the most damage to people who cross him within his own party, and moving on to the general, where I think some people either feel a little bit more vulnerable or feel like they need to, you know, in a year that doesn't look great for Republicans right now, want to establish their own record.
9: But he says it'd be wrong to call the president a lame duck, noting that Trump has been counted out several times before, only to wield his influence again. Franco Ordonez, NPR News.
8: Well, the NBA Finals continue tonight with Game 2 in San Antonio, Texas. Bruce Konweiser reports the basketball fever that's gripped New York City since the playoffs began has only intensified since the team won Game 1 two nights ago.
11: The Knicks were down by 14 points midway through the third quarter. That's when the Knicks all-star playmaker Jalen Brunson went to work. He ended the game with 30 points, including 13 in the fourth quarter. The Knicks and Spurs make for a titillating matchup. The Knicks are on a historic playoff run. They've won 12 straight games, including 7 on the road. The Spurs, after tearing through the regular season, winning 62 of 82 games, continued their march through the playoffs, beating the defending champs Oklahoma City along the way.
8: That's Bruce Konweiser. 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
4: For WSHU News, I'm Randy Kay. New York State officials are reminding residents to leave wildlife alone, especially this time of year, explaining why WSHU's Desiree DiOrio.
12: Deer give birth to fawns in late May and early June. They spend most of those early days just hanging out on the ground. A fawn's mother will return to nurse, but the baby deer is mostly left alone. If people approach a fawn or pick it up, its mother may delay coming back to nurse. The Department of Environmental Conservation says never pick up or approach a baby deer.
4: That is true for baby birds, too. The DEC is tracking bird flu, which is viral in ducks, geese, and shorebirds. You can report sick or dead birds to the DEC using their online form. Connecticut is expected to receive about $27 million from the Environmental Protection Agency to reduce lead exposure in drinking water. Anya Pinello reports.
13: The money will be used to find and replace old lead pipes that bring drinking water into people's homes. The pipes are known as lead service lines, and Connecticut could have as many as 8,000 of them. That's according to the Connecticut Mirror, which gathered data from the Department of Public Health last year. Highly acidic water, or water without a lot of minerals, can cause lead pipes to corrode, leaching lead directly into the water. Lead can be harmful to adults and especially children, even at low levels. If you're unsure if you have a lead service line, you can contact your local water utility. For the New England News Collaborative, I'm Onya Pinillo.
4: A Suffolk County jury returned a guilty verdict on murder charges in a car accident case that left four dead last year. Stephen Schwally was allegedly drunk when he crashed into a nail salon in Deer Park at almost 80 miles an hour. His lawyer says he plans to appeal the verdict. And a Fairfield man was arrested for raising a flag with swastikas on it during an NYU graduation last month. The flag also had a Star of David on it. An NYU spokesperson said the man was a student at the school at the time. Mainly clear tonight in the mid-60s, partly sunny and humid tomorrow. Late day and evening showers and thunderstorms are possible. 80s to near 90s. Mostly sunny, maybe a shower on Sunday. 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
6: And I'm Elsa Chang in Culver City, California. The U.S. is throwing itself a big birthday party this year. The plans for America's 250th birthday are vast and wide-ranging and also a bit chaotic. Multiple competing organizations are throwing events, and what is being billed as a non-political celebration around this anniversary seems like it's anything but. Here to help us make sense of it all is NPR's Chloe Veltman. Hi, Chloe.
15: Hello, Elsa.
6: Hello. Okay, so just last week we were hearing about artists pulling out of concerts scheduled for later this month in Washington, D.C. Where do things stand now on that front?
15: Yeah, so last week, country singer Martina McBride, the funk and soul group The Commodores, and hip-hop artist Young MC were among the musicians who pulled out of concerts that were part of the big 250th anniversary celebrations on the National Mall due to concerns over the event being politically partisan. Then President Trump derided these artists on social media and yesterday afternoon posted on Truth Social that he'd told all the artists to stay home. He said instead there will be a rally to end all rallies in DC on June 24th. He also wrote that Lee Greenwood is going to sing God Bless the USA to introduce him. I reached out and the organisers haven't yet clarified whether all the singers are cancelled. Vanilla Ice, for one, said last week he still planned to show up.
6: Ice baby. Okay, but so much drama, right? Like the 250th anniversary celebrations were originally conceived as this, like as you said, nonpartisan and it's supposed to be non-political celebration of America's patriotism and togetherness. What happened to that big, bold idea?
15: Well, planning has become highly politicized because, right. Surprise, surprise, Elsa, there are two separate groups running the show at the national level.
6: Of course.
15: Now, the groups are supposed to be working together. One is Freedom 250, which was hosting those concerts as part of a huge event called the Great American State Fair on the National Mall in Washington, D.C. And starting in late June, the event has these specific days devoted to a variety of themes like American entrepreneurism and military mindset. Freedom 250 is also hosting a fan zone during the World Cup and other events. This group came out of a January 2025 executive order from President Trump calling for a task force to plan celebrations for the 250th anniversary.
6: Okay, so that's Freedom 250, which is not the same as America 250, right? That's the other name I've been hearing.
15: Right. America 250 was established by Congress a decade ago. And the people running that group come from both sides of the political aisle. It's the force behind a major concert happening in Los Angeles, a nationwide student writing and art competition, and other plans across the country.
6: Okay, and you mentioned these groups are supposed to be working together. How is that going so far?
15: there has been some friction, frankly. Money is, of course, one issue. It's there in a congressional hearing in February about the 250th. Democratic lawmakers accused Freedom 250 of hijacking public funds earmarked for America 250 and mixing these dollars with private donations, including from abroad, for use on its own projects. Freedom 250 spokesperson Danielle Alvarez responded to the accusations with a one-line statement saying Freedom 250 is not accepting foreign donations. But there's also been infighting, Elsa. Last September, the executive director of America 250, Ari Abagel, who was personally recommended for the job by President Trump, was fired by the commission for misusing an official social media account and pushing multiple commissioners to resign, among other issues. He said those allegations were lies. Still, when I asked, these two groups say things are going smoothly and they're working in tandem.
0: The saga continues. That is NPR's Chloe Veltman. Thank you so much, Chloe.
15: You're welcome, Elsa.
5: Each week, a guest draws a card from NPR's wildcard deck and answers a big question about their life. When Maya Hawke is not busy acting in everything from Stranger Things to Inside Out 2, she is making music. She recently put out her fourth studio album, Maitreya Corso. She says releasing a new album is always intimidating.
16: I think of releases almost more as funerals than birthdays, because it's not yours anymore. It's now going to become its whole own thing. And right away, it just feels like this profound moment of misunderstanding. Like you took your clothes off in the lunchroom and everyone's looking at you and they see something totally different than who you are.
5: On Wildcard, Maya Hawke spoke with host Rachel Martin about an important lesson that she has learned about herself.
17: What's something you thought about yourself that you had to unlearn?
16: I needed to unlearn that I was crazy. Which I...
17: Say more.
16: I was a precocious young person.
17: Mm-hmm.
16: I wanted to be an adult.
17: Yeah.
16: And I did a lot of adult stuff before a lot of my friends. And before, and like was in like adult relationships before a lot of my friends were, and messing up in adult relationships and making
17: What do you mean? Like friendships with grown-ups or romantic relationships?
16: No, I mean romantic relationships with adults.
17: Oh!
16: Like, you were young and you had
17: romantic relationships with people who were older.
16: Who were older than me, yeah. Mm-hmm. And then, but also with my friends, like that also made me seem older because I was in this adult relationship, and then I would, so I really had kind of an idea about myself that I was like, I'm crazy Maya. Mm. Crazy Maya's always going through a hard breakup or has a new big crush and is madly obsessed with this person or wants to make a big change and move and wants to, like, I had this kind of idea that I was crazy because I was spending a lot of time with people older than me and behaving like a young person and who was figuring things out and making mistakes and learning a lot.
17: Mm-hmm.
16: And that made me kind of seem like wild and older to my younger friends. Mm-hmm. And I had a lot of older people being like, you need to grow up. Like, you know, and it's always funny. It's like when you're an older person dating a younger person, telling them to grow up, like one of those two people needs to grow up and it's probably not the younger person.
17: That's right.
16: But I felt myself making excuses to people all the time for the way that I was acting and just being like kind of starting to embrace the, like, I know I'm crazy,
17: mm-hmm,
16: but
17: mm-hmm, mm-hmm.
16: And I had to realize you were not crazy.
17: Yeah.
16: You were young.
17: Yeah.
16: And like with adult freedom and adult responsibility.
17: Yeah.
16: Just figuring it out and trying stuff.
17: Mm-hmm.
16: And I'm so proud of all the things I tried and learned about and so happy because I love all the information that I gained and all the wisdom I have with which to maneuver my life right now. And I love my life right now. And it's like not crazy at all. It's like pretty ordinary. And I had to unlearn that.
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0: You're listening to All Things Considered from NPR News. Russian President Vladimir Putin has ruled out direct talks with Ukraine's Volodymyr Zelensky, saying he sees, quote, no point in a face-to-face meeting. Zelensky had sent Putin a letter proposing a meeting in a third country as part of efforts to end the war. Speaking at Russia's annual economic forum in St. Petersburg, Putin also insisted Moscow would achieve its goals in Ukraine. NPR's Charles Maines is there. Charles, Putin's speech, really the marquee event of the week. What stuck out to you?
1: Yeah, Scott, you know, he just really gave no hint of any setbacks or compromise when it came to ending this war in Ukraine. Putin was asked about this letter from Zelensky he mentioned calling for direct peace talks, and his answer really was this was a waste of time. He noted the mocking tone of Zelensky's letter, which in fact did make digs at Putin's age, which, by the way, is 73. Putin also suggested that Zelensky...
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0: Local support for live streaming on WSHU comes from listeners like you and from the Yale Peabody Museum presenting their summer benefit Golden Hour, a celebration of the longest day of the year, June 20th from 6:30 to 9:30 p.m. More info at peabody.yale.edu.
1: Now, at the forum, I have a chance to speak with Fyodor Lukyanov. He's the editor of Russian Global Affairs magazine, who argued that the current quagmire, in fact, marked a more dangerous moment.
2: We see that on the level of diplomatic solutions, there is not a big chance that either country will change its position. So I would suggest, unfortunately, that we might face an attempt to escalate military activities to change this situation.
1: So in other words, Scott, Lukyanov is suggesting the Kremlin might deploy even more powerful weapons to assuage any doubts at home in Russia as to who in fact is winning this war.
3: One other interesting thing happening, Rodney Cook, who is a White House official, the commissioner of fine arts, the person in charge of President Trump's ballroom project, he was there. What can you tell us about what he was up to?
1: Yeah, you know, I attended a presentation by Cook on Thursday where he really spoke to his deep love of Russian culture and his Russian Orthodox faith. This was a roundtable which was really focused on how cultural diplomacy might help repair U.S.-Russian relations. But beyond that, you know, it didn't seem like Cook had much of a mandate, and yet he was given a chance to address Putin during this plenary session today.
4: I do give a good hello from your friend, President Trump, and I am encouraged by everything that has happened since I've been here, Mr. President.
1: And Cook said there were a lot of ideas for the two sides to discuss going forward.
3: And Charles, real quick, this is an economic forum. Can the Russian economy sustain this war effort?
1: Yeah, there are a lot of signs of trouble in the Russian economy, with some predicting a recession, but you wouldn't know it by Putin's comments today. He basically brushed off the doubters and vowed his team would get things back on track.
3: NPR's Charles Maines in St. Petersburg. Thanks so much.
1: Thank you, Scott.
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1: From NPR News, this is All Things Considered. I'm Scott Detrow.
2: And I'm Juana Summers. Indie rock fans of the early aughts, this song was probably on your playlist. That's Death Cab for Cutie off of their 2003 career-defining album Transatlanticism. So much has changed since then. The band spent much of 2023 on tour, marking the 20th anniversary of that album and the Postal Service's

0: give up.
1: For us to go on tour at this point, we're playing songs I wrote when I was 20 and songs I wrote when I was 47.
0: That's Ben Gebbard, Def Cap's frontman.
1: Playing all that material, I was really taken with how I just don't feel that way anymore. And that if I were to have had some of those experiences at this age, I would have written about them very differently.
0: The band is out with their 11th studio album. It's called I Built You a Tower.
2: I built you a tower. A tower in my mind, a place that no one else.
0: Gebbard started writing the album in between tours when he was also going through a separation and eventual divorce.
1: I didn't want to write about it by kind of taking it out and disassembling it in front of the general public. It was far more interesting to just sit with the fallout of it and write about it from a place of trying to make some sense of it for myself.
0: When I spoke with Ben Gebbard, he told me he didn't want to write a breakup album.
1: There have been a number of kind of high-profile, quote-unquote, breakup records that have come out in recent years, and so many of them are just so breathtakingly poorly written that I just felt like I didn't want to attempt to do an elevated version of something like that.
0: Yeah.
1: And not only because, you know, I think that breakup records also, they tend to be kind of the purview of kind of younger people who are writing from a similar position than I was when I was writing songs on transatlanticism, you know. I think that what makes great breakup records is an acerbic kind of quality and an anger that I just didn't feel, and I just didn't feel appropriate writing from.
0: The opening lyric on your album is Please Forgive Me from the song Full of Stars.
2: Please.

0: Why start there with forgiveness?
1: If I was going to write a record that was at least inspired by and a function of the fallout of a divorce, I wanted to start with something kind. Mm-hmm. And I wanted to start with something that was an olive branch of sorts. I didn't want to start the record angry or aggrieved. I guess it is a rather melancholic song, but I wanted to start the song with something that felt like an open hand and not something that felt like a fist, if that makes sense.
0: Yeah. One of the songs that I really loved on this album was the song Riptides. You sing about having seen too many people leaving to take it too hard. I'm too tired to end the war, and I can't seem to hold it together anymore. Tell us about where that song comes from.
1: Well, that song is a function of going through something difficult personally while the world seems like it's on fire. And I think we've all been feeling a version of this in recent years, but I feel it really started, at least for me and for a lot of people I know, during the pandemic, in which life became difficult and people were anxious and were struggling with mental health. And yet there were so many people who seemed to be suffering more that it almost felt one had to qualify their own situation in conjunction with the rest of the world. And we've all done that, and I understand why we do that. But I think there is this crippling effect that has upon our own abilities to recognize that, no, we're actually in pain, we're actually struggling. Empathy is not a zero-sum game. We can hold empathy for people who are struggling around the world and going through things that unimaginable atrocities, and also recognize that we are struggling ourselves and hold space for that.
0: Yeah. I want to talk a little bit about running, because I know you are also an ultramarathoner, is that right?
1: That is correct, yes.
0: I mean, for me, I'm also a runner, and I know that running is often the place where I tend to work out my problems, whether it's something going on in my relationship or a line that I can't figure out when I'm writing a story. I wonder if that happens for you.
1: I find that running is an opportunity to me to be entirely in my physical body and be monitoring my physical self rather than my mental self. You know, I'll certainly go on rage runs and just, you know, I'll thwart all my enemies in my head, you know.
0: Yep, been there,
1: I'll defeat all of them. And then by the time I get back to the trailhead, I'm like, oh man, I really solved all my problems out there. For me, the most important, most valuable thing that comes out of certainly the longer runs that I do is that I might leave the trailhead anxious or angry or maybe a little depressed or frustrated. And by the time I loop around and come back to the trailhead, I feel very calm. And I feel as if, at least for the time being, I've recentered myself. So as a songwriter, it's not so much that I go out and I write songs. It's more so that I get the absence of that time out on the trail, and then I can come back to my work and feel as if I can see it a little bit clearer.
0: Yeah. I want to ask you about another song on the album. It's called How Heavenly a State, and it seems to me to be about loss and going through all of the feelings that come along with it, the anger, the acceptance, the ultimate solace. Death lingered in your doorway, awaiting invitation. Tell us a bit about the song.
1: I had a friend who killed himself some years ago. And I had been having these dreams about him where he would be like at the threshold of my house. You know, I would see him and I would try to invite him in. And as soon as, you know, it was that classic, you know, dream world scenario where you reach for something and it disappears, you know, or it's your house, but it's not your house. You know, you're communicating, but you're not, it's the language doesn't make sense. And I'd had this recurring dream. And then we were writing songs together. We were doing collaborative writing in the band. And when I received it, it just had this big blast of, you know, direct guitar feedback at the front that was just so just angular and abrasive. And to me, it was like, that was the feeling of seeing a dead person. It was like seeing a ghost. You know, I had been having this recurring series of dreams, and that noise motif at the front of the song, that musically felt like it sat in for that experience. Like, you look over and you see a ghost, and that's the sound you hear. I just decided that was a good place to kind of put those dreams, so to speak.
0: We've been speaking with Ben Gibbard of Death Cab for Cutie. The band's new album, I Built You a Tower, is out now. Ben, thanks for talking with us.
1: Of course. Thanks for talking.
0: And if you or someone you know is in crisis, or if you're thinking about hurting yourself, you can call or text the Suicide and Crisis Lifeline. It's 988.

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3: There's got to be something that we in Congress do, but we can only get something done if the executive branch engages.
4: President Trump and congressional Republicans are managing growing tensions between themselves.
0: For Friday, June 5th, this is All Things Considered from NPR News.
4: I'm Elsa Chang.
0: And I'm Scott Detrow. After widespread layoffs, a lot of tech workers are making big career moves.
5: This time it was a little bit harder in a way because now I had to compete with people who had 5, 6, 7 years of experience.
4: Also, there's mounting evidence suggesting that GLP-1 drugs also help reduce cancer risk.
6: Some of these pathways will lead to weight loss, but other pathways will lead to reduction in inflammation.
0: And South Africa rolls out a new HIV drug that could dramatically cut infection rates.
4: Those stories and more after this news.
7: Live from NPR News in Washington, I'm Ryland Barton. A federal judge in Rhode Island has struck down several policies that limited legal immigration. As NPR's Ximena Bustillo reports, it's the latest setback for efforts to slow down the processing of applications from people already in the U.S.
8: In his opinion, Judge John McConnell Jr. says recent policy changes place the lives of, quote, countless individuals on hold solely by virtue of their countries of birth. About 6 months ago, the administration paused the processing of any immigration application from citizens of the 39 countries with travel restrictions to the U.S. This includes work permit renewals, visas, green cards, and citizenship applications. The administration has justified its policies by saying more vetting needs to be done. Other federal judges have ordered the administration to process the applications for a select group of immigrants who have joined various lawsuits. Ximena Bustillo, NPR News.
7: President Trump says he wants his new acting director of national intelligence to cut the office, which has already been significantly scaled back during his second term. Trump says the size of the office has been, quote, way too high for way too long, and if Bill Pulte cuts it, he wouldn't mind. President Trump says Pulte will stay in the acting position, depending on how long it takes to get his successor confirmed. The president says he's considering 5 people, but hasn't named them yet. Africa could surpass the size of the biggest Ebola outbreak ever recorded. That's according to a new analysis from the U.S. Centers for Disease Control and Prevention. NPR's Rob Stein has the story.
9: The CDC estimates the outbreak of Ebola currently underway in the Democratic Republic of Congo and Uganda could cause more than 20,000 cases. That would rival the outbreak that started in West Africa in 2014, killing 11,000 people. But the CDC says the outbreak could be contained if more people are isolated after being exposed to the virus to limit the spread. Despite the grave situation in Africa, the CDC estimates the risk to the U.S. remains low. Rob Stein, NPR News.
7: U.S. employers added jobs in May for the third month in a row. NPR's Scott Horsley reports the unemployment rate held steady at 4.3%.
10: In a sign the labor market is finding its footing, U.S. employers added 172,000 jobs last month. Job gains for March and April were also revised upwards. Much of the hiring in May was in restaurants and local government. Healthcare, which has been a steady source of job growth, added another 35,000 jobs last month. Construction companies also added workers in May, while banks and insurance companies cut jobs. The share of people working or looking for work held steady during the month, and the labor force grew slightly. Average wages in May were up 3.4% from a year ago. That may not be enough, though, to keep pace with rising prices. We'll get an update on May's inflation rate next week. Scott Horsley, NPR News, Washington.
7: The U.S. stock market had its worst day since October as a sell-off in big tech companies weighed down the broader market. This is NPR.
2: This is WSHU News. I'm Randy Kaye. Governor Ned Lamont has signed a new Connecticut law that prohibits the sale and importation of pistols that can be easily converted into fully automatic machine guns. WSHU's Ebang Udama has more.
11: The law is the latest in a series of gun safety regulations Connecticut has adopted over more than 30 years. Lamont says the laws have helped reduce gun violence in the state.
12: That's one of the reasons we have much lower gun crimes than just about any other state, and dramatically less than those states that do not have the same type of gun safety laws we do.
11: He noted that only two homicides were reported in Bridgeport last year and none in New Haven since the beginning of the year. The new law is aimed at specific pistols, including several models manufactured by Glock. Violations of the law are a Class D felony punishable by 5 years in prison, a $5,000 fine, or both. Ebang Udama, WSH News.
2: A new report from the city of New Britain claims former Mayor Aaron Stewart received over $120,000 in severance pay. That is over 10 times more than she was entitled to. WSHU's Maura Staples has more.
13: Before she left office last July, Stewart submitted a request for more than $200,000, claiming the city owed her for unused vacation, holiday, sick, and personal days from her 12 years as mayor. However, almost none of these were allowed under city payout policies. In the end, Stewart received over $120,000. But a recent report from current Mayor Bobby Sanchez states she was actually due less than $15,000.
2: This is the latest investigation linking Stewart to the misuse of city funds. Recent reports claim she spent over $200,000 with her city credit card on personal expenses, including the cost of her master's degree. Clear tonight, low in the mid-60s, partly sunny and humid tomorrow, near 90, with possibility of late-day showers and thunderstorms.
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0: It's All Things Considered from NPR News. I'm Scott Detrow in Washington.
4: And I'm Elsa Chang in Culver City, California. Well, after delays, infighting, and more delays, the Senate voted early this morning to fund ICE and Border Patrol until the end of President Trump's term. This could have been easy for Republicans, but it turned into a protracted fight between Senate Republicans and the president. Congressional reporter Sam Greenglass and White House correspondent Franco Ordonez have been reporting on how things got so complicated. Hello to both of you.
15: Hello, Elsa.
16: Hey, Elsa.
4: Hey. Okay, so this immigration bill passed even though there were some Republicans threatening that they would not vote for it because they had separate concerns about one of President Trump's personal priorities, this separate fund that would compensate people claiming that they were victimized by the government, right? So Sam, can you just talk about what does all of this infighting say about Republicans right now? What do you think?
16: So there's always been this small camp of Republicans willing to criticize the president. What I think this blow-up did is reveal maybe more widespread frustrations below the surface. Mm. And it also tested how far those frustrated members are actually willing to go to push back. These tensions were already simmering as Trump started endorsing primary opponents to incumbent members of his own party this spring, but the thought of taxpayers possibly compensating January 6 rioters may have been a breaking point for a broader swath of lawmakers who lived through that day. Retiring Republican Senator Tom Tillis of North Carolina also said the fund was a political liability.
15: You're exposing every one of our members who are in cycle to having to deal with this between today and Election Day, and that makes no sense for something that the DOJ says they're not moving forward with.
16: And so we saw a new group of detractors emerge, like Dan Sullivan of Alaska and John Husted of Ohio. What did they have in common? They're among the most vulnerable Republicans this fall. So not only did this anti-weaponization fund almost jeopardize a top priority of Trump in terms of immigration funding, it could also endanger Republicans' ability to hold on to control of Congress.
17: So if Trump knew that this was going to be a problem, even for his own party, why do it?
18: Well, I mean, as we've seen and as we've reported, Trump's focus has been on other things, not on the legislation necessary, but on the retribution. I mean, he's never really been a consensus builder. Even in his first campaign, he went after Republicans almost as much as he did Democrats. But for this to happen now, before the midterms, I do think is revealing, and it just demonstrates how Congress is not a priority for Trump.
17: Huh. Well, speaking of the midterms, we have heard over and over again that Republicans need Trump to focus on the economy, right? So, Franco, what do you think? Has President Trump been doing that?
18: Well, I mean, he says he is, and his aides say he is, and they cite his tax policies, his trade work, his drug pricing efforts. But he's also been traveling a bit, and there's also been so much attention on Iran, and also these legacy items like the White House ballroom, fixing the reflecting pool. I mean, really, he's been more interested in building things, kind of a physical legacy rather than a policy legacy. And I would say Americans have noticed. I mean, polls show people are souring on the president's handling of the economy, including some Republicans. And it's really not hard to see why. I mean, because gas prices continue to rise to now more than $4 a gallon. Stuff's expensive.
16: And that is frustrating to some Republicans in Congress. Senator Bill Cassidy of Louisiana, he went on the floor this week and chastised Trump for not spending his energy trying to do things like lower the cost of health care.
19: Mr. President Trump, get engaged.
17: Okay, so it's clear that some congressional Republicans are pretty frustrated, but is this a sign of something more? Like, do you think this could be the beginning of a lame duck period for President Trump?
18: Maybe, but I think it's a little early to say that. I would actually, though, say that I think Trump looks at Congress as kind of existing in this perpetual lame duck period. I mean, he's often criticizing Congress for moving too slow, for not being loyal enough, for failing to pass his priorities. I mean, really, much of his second term has been about expanding his executive power so that he could bypass Congress.
16: Yeah, and Congress has relinquished a lot of that power willingly, though Trump still does technically need Congress. Just next week, the Foreign Intelligence Surveillance Act, or FISA, is expiring, and it is up to Congress to reauthorize it, something that Trump wants.
17: Right. So Trump still needs Congress. But Franco, does it seem like President Trump is hearing some of this pushback from some congressional Republicans, like actually acknowledging what they're saying?
18: I mean, to a degree. I mean, one example, take the resistance to Trump's pick to lead national intelligence. Republicans have raised concerns that Bill Pulte has no intelligence experience and is known more as a Trump attack dog. Trump was actually asked about that pushback, and he said that Pulte was not going to be a permanent choice. That said, you know, there's really nothing stopping Trump from keeping Pulte in that acting role indefinitely. I mean, he did that a lot in his first administration. So, yes, he's paying attention, and yes, he's responding when he's forced to. But I'll just add, it is a rare occurrence and also limited in scope.
17: Okay. But then I guess my question is, are these tensions just another example of, you know, a momentary conflict within the party that eventually resolves when Republicans remember, oh yeah, Trump is really, really popular with the party's base?
16: Yeah, I do wonder, though, as members turn from this primary season to the November election, will more of them reevaluate whether loyalty to the president continues to be worth it? Though there was so much talk from Republicans about reining in this anti-weaponization fund, fund, and a significant number did support amendments to do that. But when those amendments failed and push came to shove, they signed off on the immigration funding legislation anyway, and Trump got what he wanted.
18: You know, it's pretty common for lawmakers to reevaluate their loyalty before the general election. But I mean, like so many times before, Trump has been counted out only to emerge as influential as ever. I mean, he was written off after the 2020 election and after the January 6th riots. I mean, frankly, a lot could change in the next few months, especially if the war ends and gas prices go down. I mean, Trump could be looking at a much better political situation if the economy improves, and so would his influence.
17: That is NPR White House correspondent Franco Ordonez and NPR congressional reporter Sam Greenglass. Thank you to both of you.
18: Thank you.
16: You're welcome.
0: The tech industry and its workforce have faced wave after wave of layoffs in the past few years, and perhaps no place is feeling the pain more than Seattle. According to data from the U.S. Census Bureau, before the post-pandemic layoffs started in 2022, 15% of Seattle's labor force worked in tech, a higher share than any other major U.S. city. From member station KUOW, Monica Dickelsberg spoke with workers driven out of tech and into unexpected places.
20: When Brett Burden went from working in his family's pack and ship store to handling crisis communication for Microsoft,
5: it felt awesome. It felt like I had finally gotten like a real big boy job that paid a lot more and felt real and big and important.
20: Then the pandemic happened. Burden was part of Microsoft's contractor army, legions of workers hired by third parties that are often the first to go in a layoff. He spent a year looking for a new gig before landing another contractor role for Microsoft. But in 2023, Microsoft, Amazon, and other tech companies laid off more than 200,000 workers, claiming they needed to correct for overhiring during the pandemic. That included Burden.
5: This time it was a little bit harder in a way because now I had to compete with people who had 5, 6, 7 years of experience, people who had computer science degrees. I'd never graduated college. I was pretty low on the totem pole.
20: The layoffs continued in the years that followed as tech companies looked to free up billions in capital to build data centers. Burden decided it was time for a hard pivot.
5: Yeah, so this is the sheet metal shop. This is going to be the all the apprentices working on building ductwork. You got all the tools, forklifts. In the back, there's welding and stuff.
20: He started training to become an HVAC technician. It's a field in high demand thanks to the data center boom. He says he chose it in part because it feels like a safer bet than tech.
5: I'd like to see a drone go through a ceiling and fix an air handler or work with the really minute details while computing pressure charges and electrical flow while we're 10 feet up in the air. There's no way they can automate that.
20: So is learn a trade the new learn to code? Some seem to think so. Enrollment in two-year vocational programs has increased almost 20% since 2020. Meanwhile, overall undergraduate computer science enrollment is declining. Burden says he loves working with his hands, and he makes more money than he did in tech. But for others, this rapidly changing labor market can mean falling off the career ladder. Daniel DiPaolo has been through multiple layoffs despite 20 years of experience as a software engineer. The one that hurt the most was Sports Illustrated, where he said he got good benefits and pay as a developer.
21: I was like, wow, this is great, and maybe I could support a family, maybe have a second kid and live some sort of ideal American dream or something like that.
20: But after that layoff, and then another, and then a high-stress job he ended up quitting, DiPaolo left tech. Today, he's driving a shuttle bus for Microsoft. His passengers are the type of people DiPaolo once called peers.
21: I sometimes have a conversation, and they're usually kind of surprised when I tell them that I'm a software engineer.
20: He's considered trying to get back into tech, but he's worried artificial intelligence will make coding obsolete. Whether that's already starting to happen remains an open question.
22: AI is certainly part of the story.
20: Lisa Simon is chief economist at Revelio Labs, a workforce intelligence firm that crunches the numbers on the labor market.
22: I do think any AI impacts we're seeing in tech so far are anticipatory effects.
20: She says there's not strong evidence companies are replacing workers with AI, but they're betting they will be able to, or at least make their current workers more productive. That means more layoffs and a slowdown in hiring.
22: Even though we're not fully really seeing these like increases in productivity just yet.
20: Simon says it's difficult to measure just how much work is being handed over to AI, but the possibility is impacting the decisions that tech companies and workers are making today. For NPR News, I'm Monica Nicholsberg in Seattle.
0: And a note, Microsoft is a financial supporter of NPR.

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1: 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Feel like hot weather, 92 and mostly sunny. Showers are likely tomorrow night, though. And then Sunday, sunny, then a slight chance of showers, 88. Monday looks 81 and sunny. I'm Randy Kay. In about 10 minutes, it's Marketplace. Let's see what's going on.
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6: It's All Things Considered from NPR News. I'm Scott Detrow.
0: And I'm Ilse Chang. There's mounting evidence suggesting that GLP-1 drugs also help reduce cancer risk. NPR's Yuki Noguchi reports that several recent studies find a strong correlation, but now the question is why?
7: GLP-1 drugs act on hormones influencing the brain and gut, reducing hunger and slowing digestion. They originally treated diabetes, but because they act on powerful metabolic levers, they've proved useful against obesity, heart disease, sleep apnea, potentially addiction, and now cancer. GLP-1 drugs' potential use in preventing or controlling cancer was a major theme among the research presented by the American Society of Clinical Oncology at its recent meeting. Dr. Julie Graylow, the group's chief medical officer, notes the data all show strong correlation, not causation.
8: It ties into a body of knowledge about exercise and healthy lifestyles after a cancer diagnosis.
7: The most prominent GLP-1-related research published in the Journal of Clinical Oncology looked at the medical and prescription records of over 10,000 patients with early-stage cancer. Half started GLP-1s after diagnosis. The others took a different diabetes medicine.
8: Of the 7 solid tumors they chose to look at, they saw a decreased progression to metastatic disease in 6 out of the 7 cancers, 4 of which were statistically significant.
7: In other words, drugs significantly appeared to lower risks in breast, colorectal, liver, and non-small cell lung cancers. Radiologist Elizabeth McDonald is at University of Pennsylvania and co-authored a different study also published in the Society's journal. It matched mammogram images to a prescription database. Through that analysis, McDonald says, women between age 45 and 80 taking GLP-1 drugs were 30% less likely to develop breast cancer. And while cancer risks also decline when weight is lost through diet or bariatric surgery, McDonald says the protective effects with GLP-1s appear greater.
9: The weight loss alone just didn't account for the magnitude of the observed effect.
7: How? McDonald suspects, in the process of up or down regulating hormones having to do with hunger and digestion, GLP-1s also trigger other hormonal pathways.
9: Some of these pathways will lead to weight loss, but other pathways will lead to reduction in inflammation, so they have multiple effects.
7: Chronic inflammation can stimulate tumor growth. And more trials are now starting to look at how GLP-1s might influence that. Oncologist Coral Omeni at Rutgers plans to follow 40 breast cancer patients starting tirzepatide, another GLP-1 drug also called Mounjaro or Zepbound. Omeni plans to track changes in DNA cancer markers in the blood and hormone and inflammation activity in fat cells.
10: And as we're treating them, we are going to trace and see how these cells of the immune cells are behaving.
7: That, she says, will hopefully lead to better understanding as how best to use GLP-1 drugs against cancer. Yuki Noguchi, NPR News.
6: Months after its elections that most of the West considers a sham, Myanmar is trying to establish diplomacy internationally, even as a brutal civil war continues inside the country. Michael Sullivan reports, and heads up, this report contains the sounds of gunfire.
11: Not that long ago, Myanmar's military, or Tatmadaw, was reeling from a determined opposition, with ethnic armed organizations routing the military in the north of the country and arming and emboldening volunteer People's Defense Forces elsewhere. But that time has passed.
12: The military is beginning to mount a comeback on the battlefield, retaking key crossroads, strategic corridors, and now just beginning to launch thrusts directly into the opposition strongholds.
11: Morgan Michaels is a Myanmar analyst at the International Institute for Strategic Studies in Singapore.
12: So we've seen a complete shift, a reversal in the trajectory of the conflict. Now it's the one who has the initiative, and it's the opposition forces that are in serious trouble, and in some cases even beginning to collapse.
11: And the government has been quick to trumpet its recent gains on state-run media. Like this anchor announcing the recent capture of a key township and gold mining town in the Sagang region, with government troops celebrating. And in the commercial hub of the country, Yangon, it's sometimes hard to tell there's a civil war still raging in the countryside. Nightclubs like this one are booming and real estate prices downtown skyrocketing. A new normal more than 5 years after the coup, says analyst Min Zaw U.
13: In Yangon, the land prices in the city, the land prices actually more than what we can buy in like in Maryland suburb.
11: Much of the turnaround in the war, analysts say, can be attributed to the military adopting new tactics and with China putting its thumb on the scale in their favor in order to protect Beijing's economic interests in the country. Ethnic armed organizations linked to China that used to provide arms to local resistance fighters, or PDFs, have turned off the spigot to those local fighters, for example, with the rest of the world preoccupied or indifferent.
14: It's not a good time to be a Myanmar revolutionary trying to fight to overthrow the control of the military.
11: That's Richard Horsey, senior Myanmar analyst at the International Crisis Group. In addition, the self-proclaimed Government in Exile, or NUG, hasn't proven itself a reliable partner for local resistance groups either, says analyst Min Zaw U.
13: Many PDFs or the local fighters, they arm themselves rather than they receive arms and ammunition from NUG to full extent. Most of these units struggle themselves.
11: Struggle in part because both local donors and many fighters are exhausted and disheartened after more than 5 years of war. 30-year-old PDF medic Kant Ka left the movement a few months back. After the coup in 2021, I had a chance to go to another country, but I went to the jungle to fight, she says. But now, after years of fighting, I feel we're at a dead end. Corruption, incompetence, all have made me frustrated, she says. I sacrificed my life for the revolution, but all I got back was disappointment. And now there's a new, emboldened, military-backed government, one that's seized the diplomatic initiative with its recent election, and is confident Russia and China will fill any gaps created by shortages created by the ongoing conflict between the U.S. and Iran. Richard Horsey.
14: The military will make sure it has the diesel and the aviation fuel and the fertilizer that it needs to make explosives, but it'll be the ordinary people of Myanmar who will pay the price.
11: For NPR News, I'm Michael Sullivan in Chiang Rai, Thailand.

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5: In Los Angeles, I'm Kai Rizdal. It is Friday today. This one is the 5th of June. Good as always to have you along, everybody. 172,000 new jobs. 172,000 new jobs. Clearly, everything's fine, right? Right? That, obviously, is where we're going to start. Heather Long is the chief economist at Navy Federal Credit Union. Kate Davidson is at Bloomberg. Hey, you two.
6: Hi, Kai. Hi.
5: Heather Long, I do believe I owe you an apology. Well, I will make it unreservedly here on live radio. Last time we had you on, I was skeptical about you saying the hiring recession is over, and and I guess I was wrong, right?
6: Hey, apology accepted. I'll take it. and I'll just reiterate the same thing. The hiring recession is over, and that's good news. I know Wall Street didn't like it today, but I think if you live in the real economy, which is what you like to talk about, this is good news. In the past 3 months, we've averaged 188,000 jobs added a month. This is no longer just a healthcare job story. We see a big surge in hospitality jobs and restaurants, mm-hmm. maybe all that World Cup hiring, I don't know. But, you know, local government, retail, transport and warehouse, construction, even a little manufacturing and professional services jobs. Another good sign I saw was the black unemployment rate falling to the mm-hmm. lowest level in a year. That's really good news. Yep. You know, the one thing we got to admit that's the Achilles heel is that wage growth, man. Wage growth is the slowest in 5 years, falling to 3.4%, obviously getting wiped out right now by inflation. You know, that's the Achilles heel for the economy.
5: Kate Davidson, would you explain, please, why what is objectively, for those of us in the real economy, good news, Wall Street was like, no, man, this is terrible, terrible, terrible, terrible.
7: Yeah, so Wall Street immediately saw that what this probably means is that Fed officials who might have been worried that the labor market was weak and that the labor market needed support from lower interest rates, they don't really have a reason to be worried about that anymore. If the Fed, if there was any possibility that the Fed might at some point later this year consider cutting rates again, as they had been late last year, the case for that seems to have pretty much evaporated. And what's more, we are now seeing rising inflation from the war in Iran. So markets see this, and I totally agree with Heather. Like, this is good news. You know, companies are hiring, but investors who had hoped that they might get some more support from lower interest rates were disappointed that this now means, you know, the Fed could be looking at rate hikes if the inflation picture doesn't turn around.
5: Heather Long, I know you hate my favorite game, What is Kevin Warsh Thinking in Five Words or Less, so I'm not going to do that to you. But certainly the new Fed chair, because some of his colleagues now, Beth Hammack today out of Cleveland, were saying, you know what, the next move might have to be a rate increase. And that is an interesting position now for the new guy to be in.
6: Yeah. Honestly, Kevin Warsh, it would maybe be a victory for him if rates stay the same all year,
5: right,
6: but it doesn't look
5: right.
6: like that's going to happen. You know, I think he's got a real credibility problem. He has to come out strong at this first meeting in June and come up with his line. Remember how Fed Chair Powell would always say, I will do whatever it takes to get after inflation.
5: Yep.
6: Kevin Warsh has got to figure out his version of that ASAP. Or the bond market's going to eat him alive.
5: Kate, let me ask you this. The other thing that Powell used to say all the time is it's data dependent. We want more data. We're going to go wherever the data leads us. What do you think members of the FOMC are going to be looking for now, data-wise?
7: Sure. So I think that if we stick with today's jobs report, I think one of the things that they're looking at is the unemployment rate, right? So Beth Hammack said she still sees the labor market as roughly in balance, which might sound kind of crazy given all the jobs that we're adding, which we just talked about. But really, I think what they mean is that the labor market is probably not contributing to higher inflation right now. So they'd want to keep an eye on that unemployment rate. If it starts to go down in subsequent reports, that would be would add to their worries about inflation, right? But on inflation, and they'll get fresh consumer price data next week. They will be looking to see whether the price pressures that are stemming from energy are spreading into other categories. Is this something that's becoming more entrenched and more persistent? That would be really worrisome, and they would feel more compelled to maybe act sooner to step in and head that off with higher rates.
5: Yeah. Heather, can I ask you about revisions? They were up sharply for the last couple of months. What do you take that to mean?
6: I take it as another good sign. I mean, generally, people always get a little skeptical of these revisions. You know, are they fixing the numbers? But the reality is they're getting more information in. They survey 121,000 different businesses across the country. And in the first, you know, people only have about 15 days to respond by the first deadline, only about 60% of businesses respond, versus 2 or 3 months later, they've got 90% or more of businesses responding. And so if things are being revised higher as they're getting more information in, that's a sign that there is some broad-based improvement going on, which is very different than the last 2 years. Most of the revisions were down in 2024 and 2025.
5: Just to be clear, because I saw some of this on the socials today, and it's important to be emphatic about this. No matter what the president of the United States says, these numbers are still the gold standard, and nothing is being manipulated to make them look bad. That's an important point. Kate Davidson, last question to you, and it goes like this, to bring up the specter of Jay Powell one more time. He also has said, and look, lots of other Fed officials have said this as well, that they're going to look through the current inflation spike because of energy prices. Do you think that is still a credible approach, given what we've seen the last couple of weeks with both PCE and CPI?
7: So I think that the window is probably closing, right? The question was always, okay, they can look through it, but for how long? And we've definitely heard from some of them increasingly in recent weeks that they want to start to see some improvement. It's pretty clear. So I think, you know, the next couple reports on inflation are going to be really important. I don't think that any sort of rate hike is on the table for the meeting that's happening in the middle of June, coming up shortly. But looking to the end of July, they're going to get a lot of inflation data before then, and it does feel like unless something is resolved with the conflict in Iran and the Strait of Hormuz reopens, it's getting harder for them to stay where they are. There's going to be a bigger case building for considering rate hikes.
5: All right, I lied. Heather, you get the last question, and I want to, as I do when you come on, you've got 45 seconds-ish to answer this one. What's a tidbit from all that data you have at Navy Federal from consumers and how they're spending money? What's your favorite little tidbit of the day?
6: The one that makes me pretty nervous is starting to see some signs of pullback, not a lot, but particularly things, a little bit of pullback in home improvement. Okay, that's discretionary, but also in healthcare. And, you know, you just worry what's happening to maybe lower income folks. Are they not going to the doctor? That's scary in the short and the long term.
5: Heather Long, at Navy Federal Credit Union, Kate Davidson of Bloomberg on this Friday afternoon. Thanks, you two.
7: Thanks, Kai.
6: Thanks, Kai.
5: Wall Street today, I do not get to pick, but I will bet you real money it's going to be the Wawas. We will have the details when we do the numbers.

0: Health insurance is, to be very, very kind, confusing at best, opaque at worst. You got your premiums, you got your copays, you got your deductibles, you got your in-network, you got your out-of-network. I could go on, but I won't. The bottom line is that this year, as almost every year, health insurance has gotten more expensive, especially for people using the Affordable Care Act. And there's been a lot of focus on how much premiums have jumped, but deductibles, what you have to pay before insurance starts paying, that's been going up too. Marketplace's Samantha Fields has our story.
1: When Jake Calderon started buying his own health insurance, he mostly wanted to keep his monthly premium low.
2: I was a long distance runner. I go to the gym a lot. I never thought that, hey, you're going to be straddled with major health concerns.
1: Calderon is 32 and works at a small accounting firm in Indianapolis that gives employees a stipend to buy their own ACA insurance. He picked one of the cheapest plans he could find, with a premium of less than $300 a month in 2020, $425 a month now.
2: I've never really once thought about the deductible because I've never expected to have to use it all.
1: He was more excited that the plan included a free gym membership than he was concerned about the nearly $8,000 deductible. Until this winter, when he slipped on some ice and hurt his back.
2: My motto is always to avoid going to emergency services because I don't want to have to pay.
1: But about 10 days later, Calderon started losing feeling in his legs, so he finally went to the ER. An MRI showed he had a herniated disc crushing his nerves.
2: In the middle of that night, I got the herniated disc removed, and I've been recovering since.
1: He'll now have to do the thing he was trying to avoid by waiting to go to the doctor, pay his entire deductible, which has risen to nearly $11,000.
3: When the ACA was being signed, the big conversation was, do you or do you not have insurance? Just yes or no.
1: Lindsay Allen is a health economist at Northwestern University.
3: However, we have not been paying a lot of attention to what's been happening within that yes, I am insured category over the past couple of decades.
1: Which is that a growing number of people, about 25%, are underinsured.
3: That means you have insurance, but the cost barrier is still too high for you to be able to actually use your insurance as intended.
1: This year, the average deductible for an ACA plan is nearly $4,000 a person, $1,000 more than it was last year, according to health policy nonprofit KFF. That's the amount you have to pay out of pocket before your insurance starts covering anything beyond preventive care. Sarah Collins at the Commonwealth Fund says the average ACA deductible is so much higher this year because when Congress let the enhanced subsidies expire, about 25% of people switched to plans with lower monthly premiums.
4: So it means that people are trying to save money up front by lowering their premium costs and enrolling in plans that'll have much higher deductibles.
1: And then feeling like they can't afford to actually use their insurance.
5: We really need to have a hard conversation about the role of deductibles and health benefits.
1: Deductibles were originally intended to discourage people from getting lots of expensive, unnecessary tests and procedures and incentivize them to shop around.
5: But what we've found over time is that they've not only failed to encourage shopping, but they've acted as an affordability barrier to all care.
1: Deductibles have been rising for the same reason premiums have. Healthcare is getting more expensive, and insurers want us to share the cost. But that is feeling increasingly untenable for people like Jake Calderon in Indianapolis.
2: I don't know how people can afford this.
1: After his back surgery this spring, he's now on a plan with the hospital to pay $216 a month for the next 4 years. That's how long it'll take to meet his $11,000 deductible.
2: I thought I was doing pretty well for myself, and now I'm in such a money crunch. I'm utilizing credit just for normal expenses, and I just don't see a bright future where I'm able to afford the lifestyle I was living and continue to make these payments.
1: Especially if his insurance premium and deductible go up again next year, which he's expecting they will. I'm Samantha Fields for Marketplace.

0: Coming up.
1: Took myself up to Piru Creek and found my first flakes of gold there.
0: Old-time gold mining in the modern age. But first, sure, why not? Let's do the numbers. As I said, the Wawa's, it is. Dow Industrials down 695 points, 1 4/10%, finished at 50,866. The NASDAQ nosedived 1,121 points, 4.2%, 25,709. Ouch. The S&P 500, 200 points. The downside, 2 6/10%, 73.83. For the 5 days gone by, the Dow sank 3/10%. NASDAQ off 4.7%, the S&P 500 down 2 6/10%. So part of that was rates worries, as Kate was telling us. Part of it was AI.
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0: This is Marketplace. I'm Kai Rizdahl. 172,000 new jobs in May, as we set up at the top of the program. Of that, 70,000 of them were in leisure and hospitality, as Heather pointed out. And it stands to reason, I think. Summer travel season's basically here. The World Cup starts next week. Restaurants and hotels and bars are going to be busy. Marketplace's Elizabeth Trovall looked into hospitality hiring.
1: Anxious consumers may be opting out of certain splurges this summer, but Chad Moutre with the National Restaurants Association says even so.
2: They love going out to eat, and we've seen that prioritization. I think that really speaks to why restaurants have done so well when it has come to hiring, even in the midst of all of this economic uncertainty.
1: He says some of the May jobs bump could be from the upcoming travel season and the World Cup, which is coming to cities like Houston, where Abby Byron Batello runs Truth Barbecue.
3: We are big partners in NRG Stadium, so we've been staffing up for FIFA, so we've had to hire. It takes us, 12 to 16 people to run a FIFA game effectively.
1: But not all are staffing up.
4: I don't have any idea what's going to happen.
1: Tracy Vaught with H-Town Restaurant Group has restaurants across Houston.
4: We talk about it almost daily, and it's just confusing. It's very hard to predict what's going to happen because some folks are saying that the hotels aren't fully booked.
1: She says sales could roar at certain times.
4: And crickets other times.
1: Right now, she's not staffing up. Same goes for Dina Sampson, who runs Italian eatery Rosso Blu in downtown Los Angeles, even though she's partnering with FIFA to do a pizza party event.
5: Hopefully, all the people coming to town will make us busier, but I'm definitely not hiring. I know, a lot of my friends are not hiring.
1: She says the event is coming after a slower year for restaurants there.
5: Downtown took a big hit last year with everything that was going on with ICE and the riots downtown.
1: Even if they're not staffing up, she says restaurant owners like her are hopeful the World Cup will provide a much-needed boost. I'm Elizabeth Trovall from

0: I went out to Santa Monica last week to visit a small business.
1: No signs on the gold place.
0: That honestly felt a little bit like stepping back in time.
1: Hi, I'm Kai.
2: Hi,
1: nice
2: Rebecca.
1: To see you. How are you,
2: Pleasure
1: Rebecca?
2: To meet

0: Good to see you.
1: Ooh, it smells old-timey in here. And that's not an insult, by the way. I'm sorry.
2: We are old-timey in here.
0: Rebecca Bracken introduced us to her father, Todd, owner and master jeweler of Bracken Jewelers. He had on a tweed vest, gold frame glasses. He was standing behind a glass case with jewelry and a bunch of other shiny stuff sitting on green velvet. He learned the jewelry trade, he said, from his father back in Decatur, Illinois.
2: I decided that maybe I did want to go in the jewelry business after years of thinking I did not want to do that.
1: As all kids do when they work in that shop, right?
2: Kind of a typical family business.
0: He came out here eventually, California, to work at the Gemological Institute of America.
2: Making certificates and grading diamonds. And within a few years after that, I decided to open my own store in Santa Monica.
1: We're here not so much for the diamonds and the jewels. We're here for the gold, which is probably not a phrase I ought to say in a jewelry store. Sorry. That just occurred to me.
0: Gold can, of course, be turned into jewelry, like the rings in Todd Bracken's studio. But it's also one of the original safe haven assets in times of economic uncertainty, like, say, now. Regular people buy it. Sophisticated investors buy it, companies, even countries. Just this week, the European Central Bank said there's more gold in foreign reserves around the world than there are U.S. Treasury bonds. That's part of what makes Todd Bracken's raw materials more expensive. Turns out, though, he's not just a user of gold, he is also a miner of it.
1: That's a lot of gold. Did you pull all this out of the dirt?
2: This, yes.
1: Oh my God, it's really heavy. He says like a moron. Of course it's heavy. What came first, the gold mine or the jewelry store?
2: The jewelry store came first.
1: You decided you need some raw materials? Is that what happened?
2: No, not exactly.
0: To make a very long story short, Todd read an article about somebody panning for gold up in the Angeles National Forest.
2: That date was around 1979 when there were major things happening in the world economy, and because of that, gold price was skyrocketing. So all jewelers' attention was on gold.
0: 1979, the era of double-digit inflation and 18% interest rates, which, as it happens, pushed the price of gold up as well.
2: And so my first weekend free, I went down to the Busy Bee Hardware on Santa Monica Boulevard in Santa Monica and bought a gold pan and took myself up to Piru Creek and found my first flakes of gold there on my very first try.
1: And you were hooked.
2: And I was hooked.
0: After years of panning and prospecting as a hobbyist, Todd went and bought an old gold mine, and he got it up and running again, too.
1: When you use gold that you've gotten out of your own mine, do you get like a price break? Do you have to pay for the gold you get out of your own mine?
2: It's very expensive to
1: you,
2: get gold
1: you own the
2: out
1: mine.
2: Of the ground.
1: You own the mine.
2: It's not
1: Why do
2: just,
1: you have to pay?
2: It's not just laying around on the surface that anybody can walk around and pick up. You have to go through a huge amount of labor. You almost call it dirt farming. You're digging up dirt, you're passing it through machinery or devices, and in our case, we use only gravity and water.
1: Right. There must come times when it's not economically feasible for you to pull gold out of the ground, right?
2: I mean, absolutely.
1: Gold, I don't know what it is today. You probably checked this morning, first thing you got up. What's the price of gold today?
2: It's around $4,450 this morning.
1: Give or take.
2: Down $1,000 from a few months ago.
1: Yeah. You have gold as your capital stock for this business, right? Do you buy gold, like, for you?
2: I do. My savings is mostly in gold. Saving in gold will afford you the chance to outrun inflation.
1: One hopes.
2: Well, let's look at history. This is 5,000 years of history.
1: Okay.
2: And if you go back 100, 200 years, 1 ounce of gold would buy you a very fine suit of clothes. Today, about the same. I mean, a very fine
1: suit. That's a pretty nice suit for,
2: give inflation a little bit of time.
0: Over the past couple of years, the high price of gold has drawn a whole new generation of prospectors into the mix. There are even gold influencers now on social media. We've talked about that on this show. It's part of how Todd's daughter, Rebecca, the third generation of Brackens in the jewelry trade.
1: You work for your dad, right?
3: I do, for the last 3 years.
0: Has been trying to get attention for this old school business, posting about it on TikTok and Instagram.
1: Do you ever go gold panning with your dad?
3: I have, yep.
1: Is that for you like it is for him, or is it just a thing you do?
3: You know, I haven't had the opportunity yet to get in the river with kind of the whole scuba equipment set up, but definitely have memories of being out there with the gold pan and him and with my grandpa as well.
1: Hey, Todd, after you finish putting all that gold back in the safe, what would your dad make of the next generation working on this stuff?
2: Oh, he would be absolutely thrilled and giddy with happiness.
1: Todd, thanks a lot.
2: You're welcome.
1: Rebecca, thank you.
3: Thank you.

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1: This final note on the way out today, do what you will with this one. Idle musings of the President of the United States or a turn farther into the state capitalism that has marked the second Trump administration. The president said today he would like to get a piece of the big artificial intelligence companies once they go public. And here I quote, "There's something very interesting about it," the president said, "where it almost becomes a partnership. The American people can benefit from the success of AI, and by doing that, they're going to like it better." End of quote right there. And to be clear and fair about this, OpenAI CEO Sam Altman and Vermont Senator Bernie Sanders have said versions of the same thing. Our theme music was composed by BJ Lederman. Marketplace's executive producer is Nancy Fargolin. Joanne Griffith is the chief content officer. Neil Scarborough is the vice president and general manager. I'm Kai Rizdal. Have yourselves a great weekend, everybody. We will see you back here on Monday, all right?

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2: It's for the president. It's Republicans. Push back. From WAMU and NPR in Washington, this is 1A. Hi, I'm Todd Zwillick. Today on the Friday News Roundup, $70 billion for immigration enforcement is through the Senate, finally. Not included? Taxpayer money for Trump's ballroom also dropped. President Trump's $1.8 billion fund for his supporters after a huge backlash. We'll break down where Republicans are drawing hard lines with Trump, including on Iran. A vote to block the war got enough Republican support to pass the House. What's the impact? Also, the U.S. has a new acting director of national intelligence. No experience in intelligence. You can email us 1A at WAMU.org.
3: Live from NPR News in Washington, I'm Ryland Barton. Congress is on the verge of providing a massive infusion of cash to the Homeland Security Department. The Senate passed a $70 billion package to fund ICE and Border Patrol through the end of Trump's term. It now heads to the House. An immigrant rights advocate called it an ATM for ICE. The funding all but guarantees an uninterrupted flow of money to carry out President Trump's immigration enforcement agenda. The Justice Department says it will give $300 million to up to four mid-sized U.S. cities to help reduce violent crime. Funds from the Model Cities Initiative can be used for things like increasing police activity in high-crime areas or new technology like drones and AI. But as NPR's Meg Anderson reports, there is a catch.
4: In a video statement, Acting Attorney General Todd Blanche signaled that the successful applications will have something in common.
5: They will come from jurisdictions that offer true partnership.
4: The grant program website clarifies that any applicant that does not cooperate with federal immigration law will not be funded. In his video, Blanche highlighted federal intervention in Washington, D.C. and Memphis, Tennessee as successes. But a recent study found the federal presence in D.C. has had little effect on violent crime there. And likewise in Memphis, the vast majority of arrests have been for nonviolent crimes. Meg Anderson, NPR News.
3: After a week of conflicts, firings, and front page drama, the three remaining correspondents for 60 Minutes say they'll stay with the hit CBS News show. NPR's David Folkenflik reports Leslie Stahl, Bill Whitaker, and John Wertheim had weighed leaving after their executive producer, executive editor, three correspondents, and two producers were fired by the network.
6: Their memo was first obtained and reported by NPR. The three remaining correspondents wrote that they were heartbroken by the treatment of their colleagues. The three wrote that the fired colleagues were treated shabbily while trying to stand up for the independence and integrity of the program. The statement said they were staying because, quote, we don't want to see 60 Minutes die. Editor-in-chief Barry Weiss brought in new executive producer Nick Bilton. Weiss has argued that CBS has been too reflexively anti-President Trump and anti-Israel, and she raised questions about reporting this past season. Bilton has made pledges to protect the show's independence, and he welcomed story pitches involving Trump. David Folkenflik, NPR News.
3: Anthropic is proposing that top AI companies coordinate a way to pause the development of advanced AI systems if they become too dangerous. The company behind the Claude chatbot says the technology is improving so quickly that there's a risk humans could lose control. Anthropic suggests giving the world an option to slow or temporarily pause AI development. The company plans to research ways to implement this pause, noting that AI models are getting faster, doubling their task capabilities every 4 months. 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
1: For WSHU News, I'm Randy Kaye. A new report says former New Britain Mayor Erin Stewart received a severance package more than 10 times larger than she was entitled to. WSHU's Maura Staples explains this is the latest investigation linking Stewart to the misuse of city funds.
0: After 12 years in office, Stewart submitted a request for more than $200,000, claiming the city owed her for the unused vacation, holiday, sick, and personal days she collected during her time as mayor. However, almost none of these were allowed under city payout policies. In the end, Stewart received over $120,000. But a recent report from current Mayor Bobby Sanchez states she was actually due less than $15,000. This is just the latest report connecting Stewart to the misuse of city funds. She already dropped out of the gubernatorial race last month in response to claims alleging she spent hundreds of thousands of city dollars on personal expenses, including the cost of her master's degree. Maura Staples, WSHU News.
1: Governor Ned Lamont has signed a new Connecticut law that prohibits the sale and importation of pistols that can be easily converted into fully automatic machine guns. He says it's the latest in a series of gun safety regulations that have helped reduce gun violence in the state.
7: That's one of the reasons we have much lower gun crimes than just about any other state, and dramatically less than those states that do not have the same type of gun safety laws we do.
1: Lamont notes that only two gun-related homicides were reported in Bridgeport last year and none in New Haven since the beginning of this year. Violations of the new law are a Class D felony, punishable by 5 years in prison, a $5,000 fine, or both. Hartford's public schools are facing a nearly $30 million deficit, according to a new analysis commissioned by the state. The analysis blames health care costs, payroll expenses, and $3 million in expected city funding that never showed up.
6: 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And Jarl and Pamela Mohn, focusing on civil liberties, foster youth, public radio, and the arts.
2: I'm Todd Zwillick, and it's the 1A Friday News Roundup. Things haven't been going President Trump's way this week. He did get a win overnight on a $70 billion immigration bill. But how can you tell that things aren't going his way otherwise? By the things that more and more congressional Republicans are saying and how they're voting. In the GOP-controlled House, the scales on Iran have tipped. For the first time, four Republicans joined Democrats and passed a resolution blocking the president from continuing the war. And in the Senate, enough Republicans voted to block Trump's billion-dollar request for his ballroom. He cares about that. A lot. Talks about it all the time. Meanwhile, enough Republicans are lining up against Trump's $1.8 billion fund to reward his supporters with taxpayer money that the DOJ has dropped the plan, at least for now. We're going to talk about all of that, plus primary results from across America, a new pick for acting director of national intelligence who the president says will promote his false campaign about rigged elections. We covered all of that earlier today and a lot more with our panel. Arthur Delaney, senior reporter for HuffPost.
8: Hi.
2: Wendy Benjaminson is here, Washington's senior editor for Bloomberg News. Hi, Wendy.
9: Hi, nice to be back.
2: And also in the studio, we got a full house today, Elena Schneider, national political reporter for Notice. Hi.
10: Good morning.
2: Everybody's around the table. It's my favorite kind of roundup. All right, Wendy, let's start with Iran, which I just mentioned. The House has tried to pass this war powers resolution over and over and over. Democrats keep putting it on the floor. The number of Republicans teetering keeps growing. and now it's tipped.
8: Right.
2: What was different this week?
8: Well, I think it's that after 4 months of this war, there is very little transparency from the administration, even behind closed doors, even to the top members of Congress who need to know what's going on. And the gas prices are stubbornly high. And as, you know, as this will probably be a theme of the show, the midterms are looming. And in many ways, it doesn't look as good for the Republicans as it should in their, in, you know, given the president's power. So at, after all of this, enough Republicans finally said, no, let's put the brakes on this. Let's at least speak up against it. It's largely symbolic.
2: Yeah, does this actually change anything, Arthur, legally? Like, do the bullets stop flying because of this vote?
9: No, you need the Senate to pass one also.
2: And the president to sign it.
9: Right, and he would veto.
2: Yeah.
9: And they would not have the supermajority they'd need to override the veto. But this is a congressional power to stop wars. It's real.
8: Well, yes, that's very, very true, except that there's also so many legal ways to get around this. Rubio said to Congress this past or this week, you know, the war is over. There is a ceasefire in place, so there are no bullets flying. So there's all these ways they can keep running the clock, saying that negotiations are going, and then if they need to strike something, they'll strike something. And then the ceasefire starts again. The ceasefire clock is a big legal question.
2: Sure, and then you have to ask whether a blockade is an act of war,
8: exactly,
2: which military experts will tell you it is. Also, missiles are flying. There were attacks around the Gulf this week.
8: Yeah.
2: Alana Schneider, what do you see in Congress in terms of a broader shift now, Republicans opposing Trump as the election looms?
10: Yeah, I think that there was a certain amount of grace period that Republicans were willing to give the president on this effort and, you know, on this attack in Iran, sort of trying to look at whether or not he could pull off something to, similar to what they did in Venezuela. Can they do this quickly? Can they do this efficiently? Clearly, we're now 4 months into this. It's not happening. A new poll came out this week with 7 in 10 Americans said that they want the Iran war to end now. And that's reflective, as Wendy said, of the gas prices. And look, they've come down a little bit since their peak in May, but they're still $1.25 more than they were before this war started. And there is a real sensitivity within the Republican Party as they look at the midterms that if gas prices stay this high, if they climb up to $5, then they have a real political problem on their hands.
2: So that's one point of pushback in the House on Iran. Let's talk about some more. I mentioned the Senate overnight passed $70 billion in funding for ICE and Border Patrol. That's a win for the president's immigration crackdown. There's no question about it. But the things that held up this bill before passage tell a different story, like the $1.8 billion so-called anti-weaponization fund designed to send money to supporters of the president who feel they've been wronged by the Justice Department. Early this week, acting Attorney General Todd Blanche was on the Hill, and he said this.
11: We are not moving forward with the fund, period. The reasons for the fund is something that President Trump talked about for a long time, which is the fact that there were a lot of people in this country who had their government weaponized against them. The reasons for the fund, I think, remain as important as they were before, but we are not moving forward with the fund.
2: So the fund is dead, and yet, Arthur, some Republicans, including the president, say, no, it's not dead. What's the status of this proposed fund? It's gotten such negative reaction from both parties on the Hill.
9: It's not dead. He said we're not moving forward with it. He didn't say it's dead. And they said, the Democrats, would you mind putting this in writing? And he said, I would mind. How about you print the transcript of my remarks? So a court could kill it. A judge who was overseeing the lawsuit by Trump against his own administration, which resulted in the faux settlement that created this fund, the judge said, wait a minute. This is a fake lawsuit. I want to hear your arguments. And another judge said the fund can't exist, but it's still there. They're not rescinding it. And a lot of members of Congress want to actually outlaw it. But
2: they had the chance. I mean, there were lots of opportunities on the Senate floor over the last 24 hours to vote this thing out of existence. Republicans refused. Why?
9: They didn't mean what they said. They said, we want to get rid of it. They had their chance, like you said. They decided not to. The best example is Tom Tillis. He said to me and every other reporter on Thursday, well, I won't vote for this ICE bill unless it takes the fund out. And he did vote for it. So he changed his mind or he was lying.
2: Is it about the fund itself? They're really not as against it as they seem, or do they not want to upend the big thing, which is the immigration crackdown? Is that what it is?
9: It's partly that.
2: Yeah.
9: And John Curtis from Utah said that. You know, I hate the fund, but we do need to fund these agencies. But also, they liked Todd Blanche saying we're not moving forward.
2: Right.
9: They said it's moot.
2: Alana Schneider, Todd Blanche was counting votes. So is the White House. They knew that the ICE bill would be in trouble. He had to back off the fund. We're not doing it now. We're shutting it down. That, to me, was designed to say, please just pass the immigration
10: bill. Exactly,
2: stuff.
10: Yeah.
2: So they don't have the votes for it, but Republicans in the past have been exceedingly deferential to Trump on a whole range of things, some of them that they were very against behind closed doors. What's changing? Why are Republicans pushing back now on some of these items?
10: Well, I think there's a couple of things, right? One, there's a number of senators who he has actively worked against and made sure that they won't be showing back up in the Senate again. So he has a much smaller majority within to work with because there are a lot of Republicans who don't feel quite as beholden to him anymore. And also there's a real awareness about what is coming again with the midterms. I can't harp on this enough because that is just in everyone's mind is control of the House and the Senate. And the couple of senators who voted against this, Dan Sullivan of Alaska and John Husted of Ohio, they're facing very serious midterm challenges themselves. And that's a reflection of the political reality on the ground.
2: So, Wendy, there's another part of this. The fund was part of a settlement deal that also shields President Trump and his family from audits by the IRS on their taxes. Where does that part stand, given the stalling of the fund itself for Trump supporters?
8: Right. Well, first, I just want to comment on something Elena said. I think it was Tillis again who said to reporters this week, well, the White House doesn't seem to understand there's an election coming up, which was such a window into what their thinking is. Not that the fund is morally wrong or legally wrong. It's that there's an election coming up and people might not like it. But this protection from audit is really incredible. IRS policy is that the President of the United States, whoever he or maybe someday she is, gets audited every year. It's a guard against, you know, unethical behavior. So Trump has been audited as a private citizen many times and as president in his first term. But now in this faux settlement, as Arthur says, there is this provision that he and his family and his affiliates will not be audited for any of their past tax filings. And that is unprecedented.
2: And that's still in place.
8: That's still in place.
2: I misspoke before, by the way. I failed congressional procedure. I said that the war resolution would have to be signed by the president.
8: Yeah.
2: That's a joint resolution. President doesn't have to sign that. I get an F in congressional procedure. But I was properly corrected. Arthur, meanwhile, we talk about Todd Blanche. He says they call it the anti-weaponization fund. It's done for now. Todd Blanche is going to be nominated to be permanent attorney general. How's that going over in the Senate? What's been the Hill reaction so far?
9: Well, we've had the predictable groaning from a lot of Republicans who also didn't like the slush fund. Todd Blanche actually had been on the Hill last month to talk to them about that because they were mad and complaining to him, I guess, mostly about the politics of it. And he did a terrible job of mollifying them. But I think the president is so happy with this IRS component of the faux settlement that he went ahead and nominated him, even though he didn't need to. Todd Blanche can sit there for through October, I believe, under the acting secretary rule. But Trump is getting millions of dollars potentially out of those IRS audits being halted. And so this is a huge loyalty move, and the president loves it.
2: He loves it. He doesn't love another thing, Elena Schneider, before we head to a break. No money, $1 billion for the ballroom. Republicans, all Democrats, of course, but enough Republicans say no. Trump really, really wants this thing. He's obsessed with it. He brings it up all the time, even when it's like not part of the conversation. Why'd Republicans nix it now? The same reasons that you mentioned before?
10: Again, can I say midterms one more time?
2: There it is.
10: That's it.
2: Too toxic.
10: And I think also that the president did not do much in terms of explaining what the $1 billion would actually go towards. And it was sort of going from we're going to get private funding for it and now suddenly taxpayers involved. All of this meant this was not going to work.
2: That's Elena Schneider of Notice. Wendy Benjaminson of Bloomberg is here, and so is Arthur Delaney of HuffPost. A lot more to come, including President Trump's pick for Director of National Intelligence. Does he have any experience in intelligence? We will answer that question with you. I'm Todd Zwillick. This is 1A.

0: 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I'm Frank Dominguez. 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
4: Welcome back. It's the Friday News Roundup. I'm Todd Zwillick. With me are Arthur Delaney, senior reporter for HuffPost, Elena Schneider, national political reporter for Notice, and Wendy Benjaminson, Washington senior editor for Bloomberg News. They joined us earlier today. We got this email from Bob on the discussion of Trump's prospects on Capitol Hill, the ballroom, the so-called anti-weaponization fund, and losing access to those things during negotiations over the ICE and border bill. Bob says, one of the tenets of Art of the Deal is to open with an outrageous ask so that when you drop back to the more realistic position, the other side of the table thinks that they've won something. Is it possible that that's what the slush fund and the ballroom asks were all about? Was this just 3D Art of the Deal chess, or did Trump actually lose things he wanted, Arthur?
5: You can actually see this dynamic happening with the slush fund being unpopular and Republicans saying no and Todd Blanche saying never mind about the slush fund. And then the huge IRS settlement, the unprecedented favorable tax treatment for the president and everyone around him is just going uncontested by anybody.
4: Well, this week, we got some new polling on another issue. This is actually striking, some striking data across America. We're going to do a show on this. New polling from Gallup revealing that attitudes around LGBTQ issues are shifting in America. After two decades of steadily rising support, American support for same-sex marriage is now declining. The change is mostly among Republicans, where support for same-sex marriage dropped 18 points in just 4 years. Support for transgender issues also dropped. So Tuesday here on 1A, we're going to talk about what's behind these trends and the repercussions. And we'd love to hear from you. Has your own view shifted on LGBTQ issues one way or the another? If you're part of the LGBTQ plus community, have you felt a difference in how your city or town is approaching these issues? You can leave us a voicemail, 855-236-1212. We want to know how concerned you are about challenges to marriage equality, access to gender-affirming care, other LGBTQ issues, 855-236-1A1A. You can hear that conversation here on the show on Tuesday. Well, we talk about news out of Congress, gang. Last night, the House did pass an aid package for Ukraine and sanctions on Russia. Again, a loss for the president. The White House and House Republican leaders are against this. 18 GOP lawmakers joined Democrats to pass the bill against the urging of Republican leadership. Again, new aid for Ukraine in their war against Russia. No standalone aid bill for Ukraine has passed since the start of the president's second term. Arthur, why now?
5: Well, this one resulted from a discharge petition, which is where rank and file members of the House can force a vote on something, but it takes a certain amount of time. It happened to ripen and become available for this week in the House. And so I think that's really why it happened. It won't pass the Senate, we don't think, because it would have that 60-vote threshold. It's not like war powers where it passes with 50.
4: Still, this is the third example.
5: It's part of this whole
4: of
5: trend.
4: Republican, of Republican... what Elena Schneider says is midterms, baby.
5: The midterms inspiring notable but symbolic opposition from small numbers of Republicans.
4: Wendy.
6: Oh, you read my face, yeah. Todd. Yeah, I think the midterms are less important in terms of Ukraine and Russia. I think there are very few.
4: National security.
6: These are national security hawks who are also maybe concerned about relations with Europe and, of course, relations with Russia. Right, so I think there's a little policy stuff thrown in there.
4: Let me ask you about something else that flew under the radar a little bit in the House this week with everything else going on that we talked about. Pam Bondi, the former attorney general, testified in the House Oversight Committee earlier about the handling of the Epstein files. You might not have seen much about it because there were no cameras in the room, but there was a transcript release. Wendy, what did we learn?
6: Right. So her testimony was May 29th, and they released the transcript, I believe it was yesterday. And basically, she tap-danced like Ginger Rogers. She deferred, she deflected, she threw Todd Blanche under the bus. Basically, she said that as Attorney General of the United States, she was not front and center on decisions about the Epstein files, that was all Todd Blanche, which seems odd. And she also, she just said that she wasn't really involved with much.
4: One thing that really jumped out to me is that she claimed no knowledge of Ghislaine Maxwell's transfer to a minimum security prison in Texas, said she didn't know about it, had nothing to do with it.
6: Right.
5: Every other word out of her mouth was Todd Blanche, which was quite interesting. And it speaks to the dynamic of her department.
4: Elena Schneider, does that become a factor if Todd Blanche goes in front of the Senate to be confirmed as permanent attorney general?
7: Of course it does. And Democrats certainly are going to try and uplift that and make that central to whether or not they're going to agree to, they're not going to confirm, but make it really uncomfortable for Republicans to consider voting for him.
4: Yeah. Another thing I drew from that transcript, Pam Bondi said she had nothing to do with the transfer of Ghislaine Maxwell from maximum security with a special dispensation to minimum security in Texas, and also no insight into why the president has not reversed that transfer. Everybody knows about it now. The president knows about it now. It has the appearance of special treatment for Ghislaine Maxwell, and it has not been reversed. Saw no information in that transcript elucidating why.
6: Right.
4: Well, more news out of Washington now that like these other issues we're covering so far in the hour, landed like a thud in the Senate. President Trump's pick for his new acting director of national intelligence, Bill Pulte, is taking over for Tulsi Gabbard, who stepped down as DNI last month. Wendy, who is Bill Pulte? He's the director of the Federal Housing Finance Agency, but that title, I dare say, it obscures the role that Bill Pulte has been playing for Donald Trump. In that sense, who is he?
6: Right. Well, so first of all, he is the 38-year-old heir to the Pulte Homes fortune. And anyone who lives in a suburb has seen plenty of Pulte Homes all over the place. So he was given this Fannie and Freddie role and used it at the beginning of his time to use alleged claims of mortgage fraud against prominent Democrats, Letitia James, Lisa Cook, that Trump didn't like. Both of those happened to be black women. And he became Trump's weaponization guy, if you will. He became the guy who went after Democrats and found stuff on them.
4: Rifling through mortgage records for prosecutable crimes.
6: Exactly. And now what Trump seems to want to do, although he has pulled back in the face of this onslaught from Republicans and Democrats, he now seems to be given this very important job to go after even more.
4: Now, Pulte has no known national intelligence experience. We're going to talk about that. Here's what the president said on Thursday about what qualifies Bill Pulte to be the director of national intelligence.
8: He's a very smart guy, and he may find out some things about the rigged elections, et cetera, et cetera. I think he'd like to do it. I think he wants to do it very much. Got a lot of energy.
4: Director of national intelligence. And here's the president, Elena Schneider, saying he's going to uncover information about rigged elections.
7: Well, look, similar to Todd Blanche, we've got two people that Donald Trump is putting forward who are absolute loyalists, who have shown how they can be sort of the prime political ally for him in his efforts, in his wars of retribution, in his sort of own plans for how he wants to exact his presidency, which is, again, right now really focused on retribution. And if you ask somebody like Steve Bannon, who told my colleagues over at Politico that to read into what this was happening here, this was, quote, a middle finger to the Senate. They know that this is going to be a really tough person to get through, but the point is to lay out for people, like, come and get me. Come and try and push against this person, even though I know that he does not have the sort of typical credentials for an intelligence leader.
4: Arthur, the president says outwardly, I'm going to use the Director of National Intelligence to forward my rigged election narrative. Like a thud in the Senate. Am I right? I mean, the president has already said this is not going to be permanent, senators. You don't even get to vote on it. But what can Bill Pulte accomplish in the time that he'll have as acting without Senate input and the middle finger that Elena Schneider referred to?
5: Oh, he'll do lots of henchman stuff. That's a maybe more true word for loyalist. It's been bad in the Senate already. It is a middle finger to the Senate. They actually need to reauthorize the special spying powers that they have under the Foreign Intelligence Surveillance Act, and they voted on it overnight, and it failed. Or they voted on it this morning. It failed because of this. This is a huge factor. Mark Warner, the Democrat on the Senate Intelligence Committee, is the one who gets a bunch of Democrats to vote for these. And he told me, I guess Trump, I don't know how I'm going to tell people to come along with this. I don't think the president wants it reauthorized. So it's, if not like a total middle finger to that whole process that Trump supposedly supports this law being extended, it's just like crazy reckless on the president's part.
4: White House has a big middle finger, Elena Schneider. I always remind people, the Senate has 100, and they can use them.
7: And they certainly can, and we're starting to see, as we've talked about throughout
4: actually 200, my math was off, but yeah.
7: throughout this hour, that they are testing the edges of their willingness to put up said proverbial middle fingers.
4: Well, that's Elena Schneider delicately dancing around the issue. Their national political reporter for Notice, Wendy Benjamin, is here from Bloomberg, and Arthur Delaney from HuffPost. Another hire we have to talk about, this one from the president's consistent campaign to reward the perpetrators of the January 6 riot. The Washington Post reports that the Pentagon has hired Elias Irizarry, a convicted January 6 rioter, to work in the Defense Department's Special Operations and Low Intensity Conflict Office. That's a team that manages highly classified military operations. And the Pentagon confirmed that Irizarry is a political appointee. It did not say who in the Trump administration appointed him. Arthur, what does this say about the Pentagon's vetting process or their standards for hiring, what they're trying to do here?
5: Well, he might be more qualified for his job than Bill Pulte is to be the Director of National Intelligence. It's a whole of government Trump loyalty machine, I believe, but it follows.
6: He's 25 years old.
5: Yeah, sure. The Secretary of War has been firing everybody. He thinks looks at him funny. He's also been scrapping scheduled promotions for women and minorities. It's the whole government going full tilt on surface level, like Trump loyalty and culture war stuff.
4: You can see images and video of Irizarry climbing into the Capitol on January 6th, peering over the parapet during January 6th. It's all documented. Now, he served 2 weeks in a federal facility on misdemeanor charges related to invading the Capitol. He was 19 at the time. He said he regrets attending the riot. He called it something truly horrible. Will that contrition matter, Elena Schneider? Should it matter? Is attention on this hire likely to blow over with everything else going on?
7: Look, it's probably going to eventually blow over, just like the sort of the grind of news that is constantly coming out of this White House usually does. But I think that it does fundamentally throw into sharp relief questions about the trust people can have in our Pentagon, those who are most responsible for keeping this country safe. And that, I think, for a lot of voters who are looking at this White House, that's another mark in for some, at least, a lot of marks against the trust in this system.
4: So that's the hiring news for this week. Let's get on to some firing news from this week. Not in the Trump administration, But at CBS News, on Tuesday, CBS fired 60 Minutes correspondent, former anchor of CBS Evening News, Scott Pelley. He'd been at the network since 1989, and Pelley was just the latest ouster. CBS News boss Barry Weiss has been on a firing spree at 60 Minutes. She already got rid of two other on-air correspondents, the executive producer, other members of the leadership team at that legendary news magazine, which has been, by the way, up in the ratings during Donald Trump's second terms. The New York Times reported that during a staff meeting on Monday, Pelley accused Barry Weiss of, quote, murdering 60 Minutes. NPR media correspondent David Folkenflik, he was on 1A earlier this week to explain some of Barry Weiss's recent missteps with 60 Minutes.
9: Pelley mentioned, and this is not the most serious accusation, but he said that one of his stories came within minutes of you know, this program of blowing up, essentially, right, because of dickering around. You know, similarly, she held Sharon Alfonsi's story, I think it was Friday night, Saturday morning, for that next morning Sunday show. That's a very late in the process for a program that is so sophisticated, so edited in depth, so lawyered up, so highly produced, so heavily scripted, and it threw the show into convulsions. Even that decision alone, she hasn't understood the rhythms of broadcast journalism, daily broadcast journalism. And the other thing is, she really hasn't understand, it seems to be from the results, how to manage talent.
4: David Folkenflik here on 1A earlier this week, speaking to Jen White about Barry Weiss and the upending of 60 Minutes. Wendy Benjaminson, what's happening at CBS in 60 Minutes? What do you see?
6: Well, what we see is the effects of Trump pal David Ellison owning or being the head of Paramount Plus, the parent company of CBS, and that has trickled down in a way that I haven't seen in my much longer than you guys time in journalism. But it's incredible. I mean, they've canceled the Stephen Colbert show, which, because he was critical of the president, and now they are messing around with this storied television show, 60 Minutes. And Scott Pelley had it and went into a staff meeting and reamed out his boss, probably knowing he was going to get fired for it, and the next day was fired. Barry Weiss, however, I think it was yesterday, tried to put out a different version of events, that they tried to come to an understanding, that they talked about a path through, and that Scott Pelley wasn't willing to take that on. He fired right back. This has become very public. He fired right back and said, they mentioned firing me in the first 15 seconds of that meeting.
4: So, and he also put out a mini transcript asking several questions, and Barry Weiss replying, I'm not going to answer that question over and over, Arthur.
6: Exactly.
5: Paramount wants to acquire Warner Brothers, and that's something the government could block. And so this kind of stuff, you know, beating up on 60 Minutes, a show that Trump hates, is good business for them right now.
4: We should note that all of this started back when Donald Trump sued CBS over his grievances over a report that was edited in a way that he didn't like about Kamala Harris. Got to settle that suit, not only for, I think, $16 million, if memory serves, but also held up.
5: A frivolous suit where you're editing out essentially ums and uhs and stuff that, you know, that people who looked at that said that was not going to win.
4: But succeeded in holding up Paramount's merger at the time with Skydance, multi-billions of dollars. And now, Wendy, you talk about the trickle effects. Here we are.
6: Yeah, exactly.
4: Before we take a break, for a moment, we got this email from Jim back on the question of the tax return agreement that President Trump and his family have extracted from the from his lawsuit against the IRS. Jim says, can a subsequent administration reverse the Trump tax return agreement?
5: Yes.
6: No.
5: No?
6: It's part of a settlement. It's not part of IRS policy.
5: Well, settlement wasn't approved by a court. It's just an order from the Attorney General. We don't know.
4: Arthur Delaney, non-lawyer, says yes. Wendy Benjaminson, non-lawyer, says no. Elena Schneider, non-lawyer, says...
10: I plead the fifth.
4: Well, Jim, I'm sorry we didn't give you a better answer, but you can't say we didn't try here on the roundup. Arthur Delaney is here from HuffPost, Wendy Benjaminson from Bloomberg, Elena Schneider from Notice. When we come back, our weekly news quiz, big takeaways from primaries across six states on Tuesday, and a lot more, including actual answers to your questions, not yes, no, and pleading the fifth. I'm Todd Zwillick, it's 1A.

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5: Welcome back. It's the Friday News Roundup. I'm Todd Zwillick. Now, each week here on 1A, we like to challenge you with our news quiz. Last week's question was about jazz saxophonist Sonny Rollins, who died recently at the age of 95. And we asked you which bridge was the inspiration for Sonny Rollins' 1962 album, The Bridge. The answer? It's the Williamsburg Bridge in New York City. Rollins was known to practice there at all hours to avoid disturbing his neighbors. So congrats to Sue from Naples, Florida. Your swag is on the way. It's at the bottom of a box from Vanessa's Dumplings on both sides of the Williamsburg Bridge. There's one in Williamsburg, one in Manhattan. I love it. Now for this week's question. Recently, folks in Massachusetts, they experienced something strange and really something unsettling. Here's Liam Peterson of the Woods Hole Oceanographic Institute, courtesy of our friends at CAI, the Cape Island Station in Falmouth, Massachusetts.
6: On entry, the estimate is that it was about a yard in diameter.
5: So this week's question, what is Liam talking about there? And what was it specifically that shook up some New England residents? Send us your answer to 1A at WAMU.org or via our app, 1A Vox Pop. We're accepting answers through Sunday evening. No Googling, no AI, please, just human brains. And good luck to you. So let's continue now with the news roundup with Wendy Benjaminson, Washington senior editor for Bloomberg News, Elena Schneider, national political reporter for Notice, and Arthur Delaney, senior reporter for HuffPost. They joined us earlier today. A glimmer of good news in the jobs world out today. New jobs numbers. The economy added 172,000 jobs last month. Wendy, that's more than economists had predicted. It's good news. Unemployment rate holding steady at 4.3%. What's behind the numbers?
7: Well, it seems that employers are not as worried as we thought they would be. But the really interesting dynamic undercurrent here is that stocks and bonds and treasuries all fell on the news of this because they are now baking in a Fed interest rate hike, which if we thought Donald Trump was mad last week, I mean, that will send him into orbit. If his newly picked Fed chair ends up overseeing a rate hike because the Fed, with the job market stable, prices going up, they're worried about out-of-control inflation, so they would raise interest rates to quell that. And if he raises interest rates when Trump was really hoping this would be the guy to drop them, not just hold them steady.
5: And not just hoping. I mean, the sustained campaign against Jerome Powell.
7: Absolutely. And who knows what will happen if Kevin Warsh oversees this. So that's the political dynamic.
5: All right, Kevin Warsh, well, there's the jobs numbers and you have the assignment. We'll be watching. Let's head to California. There were a lot of votes still being counted. By the way, we're many, many days from Tuesday. Votes still being counted in the so-called jungle primary for governor in California. We're going to talk about why it takes so long there, but let's talk about some of the results. Former Democratic Cabinet Secretary Javier Becerra, also former congressman, he looks likely to make it into November's general elections based on projections now. Republican Steve Hilton, who's a former Fox News host and a British Conservative Party advisor. Also Democratic billionaire Tom Steyer contesting over the other spot. Two people advance into the general election. Democratic Governor Gavin Newsom, he's not running again because of term limits. He may run for president. The top two candidates, irrespective of party, as I said, will move on to the runoff in the fall. Arthur, it's been a crowded race. What can you tell us so far about the results that we're seeing? Who's risen to the top of the pack? It looks like Becerra, Hilton, and Steyer.
8: That's right. The race was totally blown up by Eric Swalwell's flaming out. And so Becerra was sort of the next most prominent person who had held elective office, is my understanding. And Tom Steyer is, perennially running for things with his own money. But it's amusing how long it takes for California to count phones. I understand it's from their ballot, mail ballot counting tendencies, but it's just not like this in any other state.
5: And it opens California up to nefarious actors, in this case, the President of the United States, who predictably is using the delay to claim fraud in California where no evidence of fraud exists. I think that's a pattern that we're used to. But why does it take so long, Elena Schneider, in California, and what are the ramifications here?
9: Sure. So California, it takes a long time to count ballots there, and often it's something as an elections or campaign reporter, you realize your night is not ending because California is so much later than us in terms of when the polls close. But it's compounded by the fact that about 80% of Californians mail in their ballot. That's a lot of people who are sending in their ballot. And the law says that mail-in ballots are valid as long as they are posted by Election Day and arrive to county election officials by June 9th. So that's Tuesday, right? So technically, there are still ballots that can come in and need to be counted as of next Tuesday. So we can't really expect probably official results until a week from today.
5: But will projections cover it? Will we have to wait till every last vote
9: is
5: counted?
9: You're right. Absolutely. Most of the time, we don't necessarily need projections. But in some of these House races, it could be pretty tight, and that often does happen on Election Day.
5: If this race becomes Becerra-Hilton, who have roughly, I think they're roughly both around 26% in California. It's a Democratic state. Is that advantage Becerra just based on the fact that California's blue, Wendy?
7: Yeah. I
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1: We have 5 more months. We're going to get right back up and go to work. And we're going to continue to build a massive coalition in every neighborhood of this city, every generation, every background, every community in the greatest city on planet Earth.
2: So that's Scott Wiener, a California House candidate in Nancy Pelosi's 11th district seat on Tuesday. Wendy, Connie Chan had Pelosi's endorsement. Who are these two candidates? What are you watching in this race?
3: Well, look, this is a battle over shades of blue, right? This is one of the bluest districts in the country, and it's Nancy Pelosi's home. And so what's going to be fascinating here what was more fascinating before the end of this race was where the progressive vote was going to go. And Connie Chan, who's a progressive city supervisor, was really battling it out with former chief of staff to Alexandra Ocasio-Cortez, Saikat Chakrabarty, who is a tech engineer, he's made a lot of money himself. He sunk $10 million into this race and ultimately could not prevail over Nancy Pelosi's endorsement, which I think says to everyone that at the end of the day, in specific communities and specific districts, endorsements still matter a heck of a lot. And so Connie Chan was able to advance. Scott Wiener is seen as somebody who's more of a moderate Democrat, at least by San Francisco standards. And so now it's going to be really interesting if Connie Chan can sort of rally that progressive base and can prevail over a slightly more moderate Democrat in this
2: race.
3: Well,
2: we're watching interesting primaries all across America for signs of what to watch for in both the Republican and the Democratic parties. Let's talk about Iowa, where State Representative Josh Terek won the state Democratic primary, beating out state legislator Zach Walls. Terek will face off against Republican Representative Ashley Hinson. That's going to be a closely watched race. Terek is a Paralympic gold medalist. He was the choice of establishment Democrats like Senate Majority Leader Chuck Schumer, and Democrats hope that Terek can help them flip control of the Senate. Every single race that's flippable is now under the microscope because it's going to be a close election. Elena, establishment Democrats haven't been having a ton of victories lately. It appears that they got one here. What are you watching for in Iowa? This is Joni Ernst's seat, right? And she's retiring from the Senate.
3: Exactly. So this is an open Senate seat. There's actually an open governor's race in Iowa. So this is the first time that the top of the ticket is wide open since 1968 in Iowa. And Iowa Democrats basically see this as existential to their existence in this state. Trump has won it 3 times over by successive win margins. And that is really a challenge for them as they try to make themselves relevant in this conversation of whether or not Iowa can still be seen as a purple state. They believe that Josh Turek, he's a state representative from Western Iowa and has this incredibly compelling story. I was out in Cedar Rapids with him in Iowa City, going out and watching him knock doors. And he literally drags his wheelchair upstairs and then hoists himself into his wheelchair to then knock on the door and talk to people. And it's remarkable to see people. It's the first time I've ever actually been out canvassing with a candidate or watching them canvass and seeing people walk out of their doors, out of their homes to come greet a candidate. Part of that's because he's much more recognizable than your average congressional candidate, but I think also because he's got this really compelling story, and that's why Iowa Democrats believe that this is the year of all years in which they can finally flip a statewide.
2: Well, we probe these primaries, as I said, for diagnosing Democrats and Republicans and where their parties are at. And if you stay in Iowa, there's a governor's race. Republican voters handed Donald Trump a rare primary defeat this week. Zach Lane won, by the way, over Representative Randy Feenstra, who was President Trump's pick, his endorsement. Lane is backed by members of the MAHA movement. Wendy, what do you take away from this loss of a Trump-backed candidate? He's usually successful in Republican primaries,
4: right?
2: Not this time and not in Iowa.
4: Exactly. He just had this string with Bill Cassidy and John Cornyn of getting rid of people he didn't like and elevating the people that he thinks are loyalists. In this case, though, he wasn't actually going after someone. He was just endorsing Randy Feenstra. And I think what's really interesting is that Iowa, which always was kind of a purple, swing-ish sort of state until about 10 years ago when Trump showed up, is sort of back in play. I think the far

0: farmers, the agricultural community is frustrated. I think there's a lot of Democrats that are frustrated, or Republicans who are frustrated by the cost of living. And I think that is beginning to break through. And we may see that in other states that aren't a retribution campaign.
1: Feenstra is not a Trump temperamental type guy. He's really mild and polite. He's a member of the House of Representatives, and he replaced Steve King, who was incredibly caustic, and that was a factor here.
2: Yeah, and I think this is also important to note that Lon got the endorsement of the MAHA movement, which is the first time that MAHA has really weighed in and flexed their own political muscle. That demonstrates that they have an enormous amount of power in these Republican primaries, and we need to keep an eye on that as sort of a force in these Republican primaries moving forward.
3: That's Elena Schneider of Notice, Arthur Delaney of HuffPost, and Wendy Benjaminson of Bloomberg. Look, during the show, we're getting a lot of emails from listeners who want us to talk about the president's health. He spent some significant time on it last week here on the Roundup. America is talking about it. Just one example. We got this from Dan, who says, Trump went to Walter Reed for his third annual physical. He's been slurring. He's been off topic, blatantly nodding off on live television. At what point do Republicans see a catastrophic national security breach coming and thus remove him from office? Why isn't the mainstream media paying the same attention to this that they did to Biden's disastrous debate before the 2024 election? Look, we're just getting a lot of notes in from listeners comparing this to the understandable outrage over Joe Biden's health and his decline while running for president, Arthur.
1: I think it's completely fair for people to want that. There is coverage of Trump. I mean, and you know that you can't trust the information we get from his doctors. A doctor in the past has said his report was dictated by the president. The information they put out most recently omitted, for example, that he had been taking finasteride, you know, a hair loss drug that he'd had in all his previous reports. So what's up with that? Why did you stop paying that? And they just refused to say. He's got those bruises.
3: On his hands.
1: Right. He had the swollen ankles.
3: Which the White House said was due to handshaking, and no medical expert I've spoken to, which is several, have said that's a credible explanation.
1: You don't shake the back of somebody's hand.
3: Or their left hand. Yeah.
1: But I mean, other than that, I mean, he does talk off topic. He's always done that, though. It's perhaps worse, but he's in some ways more vigorous than Joe Biden was at this point.
3: Well, one of the parts of this that's evident to everyone is what appears to be the daytime somnolence, the sleepiness during Oval Office events. I'm sure we'll be hearing from listeners a lot more on this. I wanted to give voice to those listeners because we are getting a lot of requests while we're on the air here, so we wanted to make sure we covered it. But I do want to, before we go for the hour, I want to make sure we check in on the Supreme Court and on Alabama, because the Supreme Court cleared the way for a new map of Alabama's congressional districts, one that effectively eliminates a majority black district. Alabama will swap out its map for a new one that leaves only one majority black district, Elena, when it used to have two. What happened here?
2: Well, look, this is all a part of the fallout from various redistricting battles that we've seen, both on Trump's offensive efforts in order to redo mid-decade redistricting, and now with the Supreme Court essentially gutting much of what was left of the Voting Rights Act. And so we're seeing all kinds of southern states try to explore various options in terms of eliminating districts that are majority-minority districts that were once protected by the VRA and are no longer. And we're seeing that now come to fruition in a place like Alabama, where the map was 5-2 with two districts that were majority-minority, and now it's going to be 6-1.
3: All right, before we go, Jim, who asked whether a subsequent administration can reverse the Trump tax return agreement. We had no good answers for you around this table, but we got you. According to PolitiFact, here's the best information. The most likely option, this is PolitiFact now, for challenging the policy would be for a future administration to reverse it. The IRS could seek to void agreements with a showing of fraud or malfeasance or misrepresentation of a material fact. That's according to the Law Tax Center Policy Director Brandon DeBott, a real expert. So there you go.
1: I don't know.
0: So both of us were right.
1: He was just guessing too. So.
3: Everybody's right. Well, I want to thank Arthur Delaney for HuffPost, Wendy Benjaminson for Bloomberg, and Elena Schneider for Notice. Thanks, guys. I really appreciate you this hour. We're going to go out, by the way, on the music of the great Peabo Bryson, who died this week. The Grammy-winning singer was nicknamed the Voice of Love. He sang ballads like It's Just a Matter of Time and Disney hits like Beauty and the Beast. Mike Kidd is our sound designer and engineer. Chris Castano is our digital editor. Maya Garg is our senior managing producer. Alexandra Boti is our senior supervising producer. Aileen Humphreys is our senior producer and editor of 1A On Demand. And Thomas Liu produces our podcast. 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This program comes to you from WAMU, part of American University in Washington, distributed by NPR. I'm Todd Zwillick. Have a great weekend. This is 1A.
4: 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And from the estate of Joan B. Kroc, whose bequest serves as an enduring investment in the future of public radio and seeks to help NPR produce programming that meets the highest standards of public service in journalism and cultural expression. 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
5: A growing right-wing movement believes our society's problems come from advances in women's rights. 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Its most popular influencers include Secretary of Defense Pete Hegseth's pastor, and its ideas have gained traction in MAGA Republican circles. What the rise of masculinism means for U.S. politics, next time on 1A.
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7: One ceasefire fell apart, now they're scrambling to get a new one in place. 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
7: 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Today, why negotiations between the U.S. and Iran keep getting stuck on Lebanon. 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
11: Live from NPR News in Washington, I'm Ryland Barton. Democrat Javier Becerra has advanced to the general election for California governor. That's according to a race call from the Associated Press. Becerra has more than 35 years in public office, including as state attorney general and U.S. health secretary. He was once an afterthought in the race, but surged in the final months. Congressman Eric Swalwell dropped out of the race and resigned. In the general election, Becerra will face the second highest vote getter in the race, former Fox News Commentator Steve Hilton is currently in the second position. After infighting and delays, the Senate passed a bill to fund ICE and Border Patrol until the end of President Trump's term. This could have been easy for Republicans, but it turned into a protracted fight after some Senate Republicans balked at Trump's fund for his allies who say they have been persecuted by what he calls a weaponized government. NPR's Sam Greenglass explains.
12: There's always been this small camp of Republicans willing to criticize the president. What I think this blow-up did is reveal maybe more widespread frustrations below the surface. And it also tested